0: busy life, so she brings that reality in there too. Neither is marriage, you know. But I was reading an article recently about marriage. Typically, you have four deaths, or most people have four deaths, you mm-hmm. know. That there's a death of dying to yourself when you get married, you know, sacrificing for the other person. Then you have children, and now there's another element of sacrifice. Then as you get older, there's another element of losing certain things, and then eventually death. But all of that leads to a greater gift of self. And that's what Mother's talking about here, that that's where we really find happiness, is giving of ourselves.
1: It's also different, I would think, being a religious versus even being, a secular priest, right?
0: Mm-hmm. That we live in community, and so you have that rubbing up against each other, but you have the encouragement too of brothers who know the struggles, but also the joys. It's great to have the support. You know, I certainly prefer that, and that's why God called me to that.
1: Absolutely. So now you can hear why Mother Angelica became a nun.
2: We could go on, but we can't because we have a call. Hello?
3: This is Jennifer.
2: I can't hear you.
3: Hello?
2: Oh, hi.
3: Mother Angelica?
2: Yeah.
3: This is Jennifer, and I'm from Mississippi. I'm 9 years old.
2: You're 9 years old. And what's your question?
3: What is it like to be a sister? Are you happy about being one?
2: Well, sweetheart, I am a happy nun. And I've been one for 52 years. For which I'm most grateful. You know, a lot of people think, sweetheart, that if you're a nun, you got to be something wrong with you, see. I mean, you kind of missed your chance. I've always said God was very, very good to some man when he gave me a religious vocation. I would have given him one fit. I know that, but that isn't why I became a nun. I became a nun when I was healed of a very serious stomach ailment, and I knew for the first time, and I was almost 19, that Jesus he loved me individually, you know? But when you come from a single family, you lose track of God sometimes. You lose track of goodness, and you lose track of compassion, and you lose track of God. You know there's a God, but you're trying to survive. The order of the day is survival, not religion. And it's as a result, you lose sight. See? God is someone up there that's got all kind of children, and you're one of them. But I found out that wasn't true. It wasn't true at all. God knew me, he loved me, and he healed me. And when I found that one fact, that one reality, that one truth, I had to serve him totally. There was no other choice. I had to say for the rest of my life, Lord, I love you. Thank you. Thank you, Lord. Thank you, Lord. And so, religious life is not an easy life. It wasn't meant to be. Religious life is a total giving of myself. But that's the only way to have happiness, you see. And we take vows to get rid of things, not to obtain, but to give our whole heart to God. And when your whole heart is with God, even in the process, which takes time, even in that process, you learn how wonderful God is. And you know that no matter what sacrifice comes along, it's nothing compared to what he does for you and me, see? And so, religious should be, must be happy. Why? Because they have Jesus. In our community, we're very spoiled. Because our life is to have the Blessed Sacrament always exposed in our chapels. There's always someone there day and night, 24 hours a day, year in and year out. It's been over 150 years now. Yet someone has been there to say, "Thank you, Lord, for all mankind." And it's a happy life. It has its crosses and its heartaches and its frustrations. But you can never lose sight that you are a spouse of Christ. And like him, you also have to have your crucifixion and your resurrection. That constant dying and living. And that's what makes us happy.
1: Next up on Mother Angelica Answering the Call, we move to a call about enrolling your family in the scapular. Now, I know you enrolled our house in the Sacred Heart. What about the scapular?
0: Yeah, that's a beautiful devotion, too. And typically, it would take place when you received your first Holy Communion. That was one of the elements, too, many times. I've done it many times. I keep the ritual on me, actually, because people will come here, visit the gift shop. They've never been enrolled, and I'm very happy to do that. My own father, the last time I went home and I saw my dad, he said, "Can you bring some scapulars?" Because his was getting worn and torn. Mm-hmm. And so I did that, and I blessed him, blessed his scapular, and re-enrolled him again. And but you know, he passed away a week later, and I took that old wrinkled up one that he had been wearing for years. And that was one that he was buried with, mm-hmm. because it was a sign that he had this love of Our Lady and trust.
1: Right, and the stick-to-itiveness, and it kept going all those years, that in. What's also great here, Mother talks a little bit about it, because sometimes people thought, well, a scapular, if you have this, you're guaranteed to go to heaven. And Mother says, you know, you have to be a son and daughter of Our Lady.
0: No goofing off and say, "Well, I got a scapular."
1: That's right. It's not going to get you in past St. Peter, no matter what they tell you. Let's see what Mother has to say about enrolling your family in the scapular.
2: We have another call. Hello?
4: Hello, Mother.
2: Where are you from?
4: I'm from Lansing, Illinois.
2: And what is your question?
4: I would like to know how to enroll my family, and how do I go about doing so?
2: Well, how do I say this? Find a priest who believes in the scapular. That's number one. Tell him to look at the Roman, it's not the Roman missal, but it's the Roman ritual. And in the Roman ritual, there is a beautiful, about three or four prayers. And then he has to put this on your head, like so. See? And I think if you get a Marian, a priest that belongs to the Marian movement, I'm afraid some of our liberal brethren have dismissed or thrown away these very, very important sacramentals. In fact, I heard not too long ago somebody had sand in the holy water fountain. I don't know what you're supposed to do with the sand. I don't know what you do with it. But anyway, it's supposed to be holy water. But the scapular should be enrolled. You have to have a priest. He may come to your home and do it. It would be nice if you and your family could just go in the church and kneel down and be enrolled. All of our sisters felt something very special when they were enrolled. And most of us were enrolled the second time. But I figured, I don't remember being enrolled, and I figured if I didn't remember, I better do it again. But I think it's very special. And you're protected. See, you're protected by Our Lady from eternal damnation. You got to be good now. You can't go around goofing off and say, "Well, I got a scapular on." That's not going to save you. You have to be a son and daughter of Our Lady. You have to do what Our Lady pleases. You have to be chaste in your state in life, whatever that is. You should be modest. And, you know, you need it. You need to be modest when you go to church. Oh, my. You would not look like you look if you were in England and were called to the presence of Queen Elizabeth. And why do you go in the presence of God? You see, he doesn't care. What do you think he is over there? You think he's blind? He does care a lot. Because it says to me, you really don't believe the Lord Almighty God is really present, or you would never walk in the church. And you men are no better than some women.
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6: Toddlers are utterly free, maybe too free. In the quiet moments after communion the other day, my 3-year-old repeatedly shouted, "I tooted." They don't care what people think of them. They actually don't really worry about anything. Who's going to pay the bills? Where's my next meal going to come from? They get in their car seats without asking, "Where are we going?" They fall asleep in those car seats and wake up somewhere else and never wonder, "What happened last night?" That's because they know they have a father and a mother who love them and look out for them. So they're free to enjoy the ride. As we get older, we have responsibilities and stresses that pile up on us. But it's important to remember that we still have a Heavenly Father who loves us. And no matter how crazy things get, He's looking out for us. And from the eternal perspective, everything's going to be fine. You know what that means? It means we can enjoy the ride. 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
2: I think we've made prayer very complicated. You know, nobody has to tell you how to talk to a friend or a neighbor or probably somebody in the streetcar, or you pass somebody in a restaurant. It comes spontaneous. It's natural. Well, that's how prayer is. It's spontaneous. Sometimes you're just going to speak from your heart.
7: This is Father Joseph Marquis. Almighty and ever-living God, we recall that it was an unborn child, St. John the Baptist, who most enthusiastically welcomed yet another unborn child early on in the first trimester with great joy. We pray that through the intercession of St. John the Baptist, an end of abortion may come about in this generation. For you are the source of life and all that is good. Amen.
8: This is Father Tim Donovan. In the name of the Father, and of the Son, and of the Holy Spirit. Amen. Lord, in your mercy, we ask for the grace to end the scourge of abortion in our land. We ask that you would open our eyes and our hearts to the beauty of life and give us a profound respect for the great gift of life that you give each one of us. Help us to help others who are in their times of need to bring life into this world. We ask this through Christ our Lord. Amen.
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1: And thank you so much for staying with us for part two of Mother Angelica answering the call. I'm Doug Kecht along with Father Joseph Mary Wolf. So, Father, let's move into our next phone call. Love does not go beyond obedience. Some people think it does.
0: Yes, and when you're a young person, peer pressure is very strong. It's hard to rise above that and witness to your faith even when it's hard. And so that's what this story is about, a 21-year-old daughter. And yet to see it, I think that's what we need to inculcate in our young people, to see it as an opportunity to help others to understand and to explain our faith and what is it we believe, that we don't receive the Eucharist in the Catholic faith as if it's just a symbol, or if you come up to receive communion, it means you embrace all that the Catholic faith teaches.
1: Absolutely, and I think one of those things is what we're dealing with a lot today is the idea that there's this separation, dualism between my inner spirituality and my outer body, rather than seeing that in a Catholic way, that the way you act physically has to be in sync with what your spirituality is.
0: Yeah, that the two are one, right? That you're living the faith, and then that communion expresses that and actually deepens that realization of living that out. Recently, there was in the news this pop singer who wanted to get married in this beautiful Catholic church, and she was told no. And so there was kind of this fuss about that, as you know, all of this judgmentalness and sort of thing. But it's like, no, are you embracing the Catholic faith, or is it just like you like some of the prayers?
1: Right, exactly, and it looks nice in the pictures, and mm-hmm. that's not the idea behind it. So let's see what Mother has to say of why love does not go beyond obedience.
2: We have another call. Hello?
9: Hello.
2: Hi, where are you from?
9: Atlanta, Georgia.
2: And what is your question?
9: It's a twofold question, sister. My daughter was invited to a retreat by her best friend. It's a Lutheran retreat, and they had asked for each participant is in an interdenominational retreat, mm-hmm. and they'd ask for each of the girls to have their pastors sign a letter that get permission for them to receive communion at the retreat. Of course, when we called and went to our priest, he said, no, we can't do that. But the daughter's 21 years old, and the question that came back to me is that if Jesus were standing there distributing the communion, would he not give it to everyone? I'm clueless. I've talked to the deacon, I've talked to the priest, and I know where we stand as Catholics. But can she, and this is 20-year-olds with their friends and their peers, what does she do? I even suggested going up and folding her arms and not receiving communion and getting a blessing, and she says the Lutherans don't do that, and they look at you like, well, you know, why won't you receive?
2: Well, you can't compare to Jesus, because Jesus only communion to the apostles. He didn't go out in the streets and say, hey, everybody, this is the Last Supper, everybody join in. He didn't say that. It's not right. Why? Because when you receive communion in a church, you profess their doctrine. That's the problem. See, you don't understand the problem. That's why my good Protestant brother can't come to a Catholic church and receive communion, because he does not accept the teachings of the church. See, to him, it may be a symbol, or maybe nothing. So you need to belong to the church, and you take the communion of that church because that is what you believe. And you see, your daughter didn't do the right thing. Because what she said when she went to, I believe in this communion, well, she couldn't be a Catholic and believe in the real presence and then believe he's only symbolically there. And I don't really feel, I was in that situation one time, and I just stayed there. They knew that. They know. And they know. I had nothing to do with my love for them. And when they came to Mass here, I had to say, you know, you can't receive communion. They understood. If I love my Protestant brother and he loves me, and we do, we have to understand each other's differences. But love goes beyond and above differences, but it does not go beyond obedience. So it had nothing to do that your daughter's 21. In fact, the fact she was 21 would say to me, she should have known better. Not that she had a choice to make. Just because you're 21 doesn't mean you can make your own choices if you don't have an enlightened conscience, or you know you shouldn't do something, you do it anyway. That's not. That's not feeling of freedom of will. You have gone against something. That's where your will is. You went against something you shouldn't go against. And if my neighbor's love for me depends on my believing and accepting everything he believed, who are you going to love? You don't even believe all the stuff your husband believes, or your wife. Well, are you going to stop loving now because he likes pizza and you hate pizza? You make him pizza, let him eat it. Let him eat all of it. See, we can't just say, I'm 21, I can do as I please. No, I'm afraid you can't. Try it on a red light.
1: Yeah.
2: Let me know so I can stand on the corner. That is not a true statement, see. So you tell your daughter, she ought to, when she goes to confession, she ought to say that, you know, that she yielded to human respect. You know, we all do sometimes. It's unfortunate.
1: And wrapping up for this week, we have a call where Mother talks about why it would be worth for just one soul. Now, this has to be close to your heart.
0: It warms my heart whenever some of the people passing through here say, you got us through COVID. And it makes it worth all the sacrifices that were entailed in that time, not just for us, for others, all the employees and stuff. But it just makes it all worth it, you know, that people benefited, that they find new life in the gospel. That's what our intention is, to bring just the basic gospel message that is life-giving.
1: Absolutely, and I think it's a great message for us as individuals, because many of us say, well, what can I do? I can't affect the culture. I can't. But you're not called to do those things. You're called to affect the people around you in how you live your life. And if in doing that, all the, however you live helps one other person,
0: exactly,
1: then you've achieved the goal that Mother set for the network.
0: Exactly. And if you're looking too big, you know, like you're going to just do this big project that's going to conquer the world, you're going to miss the day, just the little things that have to lead up to that. Maybe God's going to make it grow, like he's made this network grow, but it begins with something small, acts of love, acts of faith, and charity toward God and others.
1: She said it many times, it would be worth it for just one soul.
2: We have another call. Hello?
10: Hello, Mother Angelica.
2: How are you?
10: I am very, very fine. This is Ken and Nancy from Aptos, California calling.
2: Wonderful. What's your question?
10: Well, basically we have two things, a little short testimony, and then also for you and your sisters to pray for. First off, my wife, about 6 years ago, I'll do this very short because I know you're short of time, and she developed diabetic retinopathy, which is a blinding condition of the eyes. Through our local parish priest who anointed her and a very good friend, a neighbor, that gave her a scapular to take with her during the laser surgeries of which she had, and now I must say, she was blind, and we went to a specialist in Monterey, California, and he didn't give her much hope, and now she's behind a camera taping weddings with myself.
2: Ah, how
10: so praise
2: wonderful.
10: God, and between the Blessed Mother and everything else that happens. Also, I know you hear this 100 million thousand times. This is television worth watching.
2: Thank you. Thank you very much. We get so many people that come back to Jesus because of EWTN. I told you last week about the missionary in the jungles of Colombia who watches the radio, who listens every night to the radio. And that keeps him working in the heat and the lack of food and all the dampness and the rain. If we saved one soul, just one, it would be worth all the years, toil, and tears that it took and takes for this network to go on. And I'm so grateful when we hear how powerful is the word. I told you, I made a bargain with the Lord when we started this almost 15 years ago. I said, Lord, I'll get the signal from here to there and there to here. After that, it's your problem. We've kept our part of the bargain, and he keeps his. I can't tell you how many souls away from the church, 20, 30, 40, 50, 60 years, that come back fervent, living holy lives. So I just want you to know, and those of you that keep this network going, awesome thing. More than a cup of cold water will your reward be. For bringing a soul home is an awesome reward.
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0: 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I'm Father Cedric Pizzegna, the host. 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Most of all, I want to help you to connect with God and to experience God's grace. 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Welcome to Live with Passion. I'm Father Cedric Pizzegna. I want to talk with you about Mass. This comes from Luke chapter 24. When the risen Jesus had seated himself with them to eat, he took bread, pronounced the blessing, broke the bread, and began to distribute it to them. With that, their eyes were opened, and they recognized him, whereupon he vanished from their sight. They said to one another, "Were not our hearts burning inside of us as he talked with us on the road and explained the scriptures to us?" They got up immediately, returned to Jerusalem, where they found the 11 and the rest of the company assembled. They were greeted with, "The Lord has been raised. It is true. He has appeared to Simon." Then they recounted what happened on the road and how they came to know Jesus in the breaking of the bread. Revival. That's a term that most Protestant churches use about renewal or being lifted up or having a rebirth. They come in and they conduct revivals. And that's exactly the term that our Catholic bishops have used that they want us to have in the Catholic Church here in the United States and hopefully in the world. They call it a Eucharistic revival, meaning that at Eucharist, we can be lifted up and reborn and have renewal. And there's three stages to this Eucharistic revival. First of all, it has to do with diocesan-wide conferences that will happen. Also, in your local parish, you will have speakers come and talk about the Eucharist. And then finally, there will be a National Eucharistic Congress that'll happen in July of 2024 in Indianapolis. There's two main reasons why the bishops have called for a Eucharistic revival. First of all, during the pandemic, many people stopped going to Mass. They felt that they could just kind of stay at home and not attend. They were dispensed from that. Some watched on TV, and now the bishops are calling you to come back to the Mass, to participate in the Eucharist in your local parish. But also you can watch on EWTN and your local Catholic channel, because we want you to be fed with the truth that is Eucharist. That was the first reason, because people were staying away from Mass. And then the bishops called for a Eucharistic revival because 70%, the statistics say, 70% of Catholics do not believe in the real presence of Jesus in the Eucharist. And I'll address that in a few minutes. Mass is divided into two main parts. First of all, the liturgy of the word that happens at this table, the lectern, and then the liturgy of the Eucharist, which happens at the table of the altar. The word is the scriptures, the homily. We're fed at this table by the word, just as we're fed at the table of the altar by the Eucharist. That's what Vatican II said. It's really important to understand that right now in our Catholic Church is a biblical explosion going on. Scholarship has really advanced with the excavations and the study. Bible study groups are springing up everywhere. Magazines such as The Word Among Us, Magnificat, Give Us This Day. Many people are reading the scriptures of the day. Church leaders have told us to read the Bible. In fact, back in 2008, there was a synod on the Bible, and people, the cardinals, bishops from around the world, got together and talked for weeks simply about the Bible and how we can get people to read the scriptures. One of the cardinals stood up at this big synod and made an announcement. He said, "To me, the scriptures, the Bible, is like a love letter from God addressed personally to us."

His word, He speaks to us. I love some of the sayings in the scriptures that have become my favorite. We are more than conquerors through Him who loves us. I can do all things through Christ who strengthens me. All things are possible for God, Jesus taught. There's so much beauty in the scriptures. And as you learn the Bible and as you meditate upon it, it becomes a part of you. You become a biblical Christian. You read about God's promises. You get strong in the word. You get fed by the word. How do you get more out of the scriptures? I know sometimes you go to the Bible and you read it. Then you finish and you go, what did I just read? Well, one of the ways that you can get more out of it is pretend that you're about to give a homily, a 5-minute homily, 5-minute talk to the community. Take the scriptures of the day and pretend that you're going to give a homily. And trust me, you will get more out of those scriptures. Whenever I have to give a homily and I work on the scriptures of the day and I listen to it, read it, meditate on it, and then work on the homily, I get so much out of it. That's one of the ways you can get more out of the word is by working with it a little bit. And then before you go to Mass, one of the great ways to prepare is by reading the scriptures before you go. Then when you hear the homily, it'll mean so much more to you. And I'm always grateful for people that are out there that have prepared, that are hungry, so that when I preach, I know that they've already been spending time with the word. The word is so important. You deserve to be fed by the word. I remember I went to a Mass one time, and I was sitting out there in the pews like everybody else. It was a Christmas Mass. There was a family in front of me with a couple of teenagers. And let's just say that the homily for the Christmas Mass, and it was such a great opportunity, but the homily was just, it was pretty dull. It was pretty boring. And I remember the girl in front of me turned to her mother and said, Mom, I didn't get anything out of that. And I felt so bad for her because the people of God deserve so much more. They deserve to be fed by the word. They deserve to be touched by the word, to hear the fullness of the word of God. I remember it was a cardinal, late Cardinal Foley, who was head of the Catholic communications. He said that dull preaching ought to be a mortal sin. Don't fall asleep on me. I don't want to have to go to confession because of it. And it's true because you deserve to hear the word, to read the word in the scriptures, to hear the word. And that's exactly what happened on the road to Emmaus. Jesus spoke the word to them such that it burned in their hearts. They were fed with the word. They said, weren't our hearts burning when he proclaimed the scriptures to us? I think that's so beautiful. Notice when they went to Emmaus, they were walking away from Jerusalem. Jerusalem in the Gospel of Luke is the place of mission. That's where they were to be sent out on mission. They were going away from Jerusalem because they were disappointed. Jesus had been crucified. They didn't know that he had been resurrected. They were disappointed. And when Jesus spoke the word to them, they were reappointed. They went from discouragement to encouragement, from disappointment to reappointment. And then they went back to Jerusalem because that's the place of mission. And that's exactly what can happen in our life. When we are discouraged or disappointed or down because of some of the difficulties and the hardships that happen to everybody, and it's easy to get down in life, the scriptures, the truth of the Bible, Mass, the liturgy of the word lifts us up and feeds us to be strong, to face the adversities and the challenges of our life, and to be more than a conqueror. The first part of Mass is the liturgy of the word. That's when we hear the scriptures proclaimed, the homily, some prayers. And then we're very familiar with the second part of Mass. The second part is called the liturgy of the Eucharist. And that's when we represent the sacrifice of Jesus on the altar. It's not a new sacrifice. It's a representation of the once and for all sacrifice of Jesus on Calvary. We present it in a non-bloody way at the altar. It's a representation. And that's exactly what Eucharist is. On my Facebook page, I have an administrator, and she asked the question of all the viewers, all those who log on to Facebook,
And the question that she asked was, what's your favorite movie? And I replied, Back to the Future. If you remember Back to the Future, it was a movie that starred Michael J. Fox, and it had to do with time travel. I'm very fascinated by time travel, going back in time, going to the future in time. It's fascinating. And if you remember in that movie, there was a DeLorean, a car that was the vehicle of the time travel. They would get in the DeLorean, go like 88.8 miles an hour, and then wham, all of a sudden it would be catapulted into the future or go back in the past. Well, we have a time machine too. It's not a DeLorean, it's the altar. And what we do at the Liturgy of the Eucharist is this. During Mass, we go back in time to the moment of Calvary and Jesus' sacrifice on the cross. We go back in time, grab that moment, and then bring it into the future, bring it into the present. Again, we are not having a new sacrifice. We are representing the one sacrifice of Jesus on Calvary. That's why we usually have crucifixes right above the altar. We are representing the one sacrifice of Jesus on Calvary and bringing it right into the present, and it becomes efficacious and salvific for us. That's why we are saved by the Mass. We are saved by what Jesus did for us on the cross. It is sacrificial. It is a sacrament that touches us and saves us. Again, it's not a new sacrifice. It's a representation of the once and for all sacrifice of Jesus on Calvary. Mass is a beautiful sacrament.

In June, we celebrate the solemnity of Corpus Christi, which is the most holy body and blood of Jesus Christ. We believe that during Mass, there is something called transubstantiation. Through the prayer of the priest, the Holy Spirit comes and changes the elements into the very body and blood of Jesus, the actual body and blood of Christ. One of the reasons why the bishops wanted a Eucharistic revival is because statistics say 70% of Catholics do not believe this. They do not believe in the real presence. And they wanted to try to bring renewal and revival and truth to people. 70% of Catholics don't believe, and probably 99.9% of Protestants don't believe this. But the substances, the elements of bread and wine are literally changed. They have become something new, the very body and blood of Jesus Christ. And as a priest, I have to tell you, it is such a miracle to preside at the Eucharist and to know that God is doing something like that and feeding his people through me, through a priest, through a bishop. It is amazing. I led a pilgrimage to the shrines of Italy years ago, took people to Assisi, took people to San Giovanni Rotondo, that's Padre Pio, went to Siena, certainly to Rome. One of the places that we went was a place where a Eucharistic miracle had occurred. It was called Lanciano. And Lanciano is in eastern Italy. And the story goes like this. Back in the 8th century, there was a Basilian priest, and he had doubts about the Eucharist. He was presiding at Mass, and literally, at that moment, a Eucharistic miracle occurred. The host turned into literal, the very flesh of Christ. And the wine turned into the blood of Christ. This happened 1,200 years ago or so. And it really touched that priest in a powerful way and changed him into a believer. Scientists at the University of Siena did experiments. They got permission. And they did experiments on these elements that are still in Lanciano. If you ever want to see him today, you can Google Lanciano. When I took the pilgrims over to Lanciano, they were quiet in many different places that we went, but I never saw such reverence as before that Eucharistic miracle. Wow. Scientists from the University of Siena, as I said, did experiments on the elements, and this is what they found out. They found out that flesh was truly human flesh, that bread had turned into flesh, and not just flesh, it was heart tissue. In the Eucharist, God is giving us his heart. They used to call Eucharist in the early church an agape feast. Agape is the word in Greek for unconditional love, the way God loves. And that's exactly what God is giving us in the Eucharist, his unconditional love, his heart. And then they did experiments on the blood, and they found out that it is truly human blood. It was type AB blood. You've heard of the most precious blood of Jesus? It's the rarest blood type, type AB blood. And I thought, wouldn't that be great if it's the universal donor, because Jesus was always giving to people? And I found out type AB blood isn't the universal donor, it's the universal receiver. Why is that? Because Jesus was always receiving people, prostitutes, tax collectors, people on the periphery, you and me. Jesus is the universal receiver, and these elements became the body and the blood of Christ. Wow, that was such an amazing experience to go there. I was present at the 2003 beatification of Mother Teresa. Beatification is the final step before canonization. You're declared a blessed. Now, I remember visiting the convent of the Sisters of Charity there in Rome, and I heard the story about Mother Teresa and how she used to pray before the Blessed Sacrament for hours and hours every day. In fact, she attributed the many vocations that the Sisters of Charity have received
because of her time before the Blessed Sacrament. So true. Spend time before the Blessed Sacrament. Pray and watch what happens. I love it on EWTN. I have the privilege of preaching some of the Eucharist, some of the Masses on EWTN. And I noticed that after Mass, they have the depiction of the monstrance with the Blessed Sacrament in it with no words or no music. You can simply tune in and pray on your own before the Blessed Sacrament. I think that's so beautiful that EWTN gives time to the Blessed Sacrament so that people can tune in and pray in quiet meditation. Pray before the Blessed Sacrament. One time I was preaching in Louisiana, and I noticed that there was a young girl sitting up in the front pew. And I noticed also she came to the back of church when I was done preaching, and she was buying my books. And I thought to myself, this is very unusual. I went up to her and I said, I'm Father Cedric. I said, what's your name? She said, Rebecca. I said, what grade are you in? She said, eighth grade. I said, Rebecca, I got to tell you something. It's kind of unusual to see somebody this young at a mission, and you're also buying my books. I said, did something happen to you? And she said, well, yes, Father, something did. I'm going to the Catholic school, and we went on an eighth grade retreat. And during the eighth grade retreat, we were praying before the Blessed Sacrament. And as I was praying, I had this overwhelming sense that Jesus died for me personally, that my sins were forgiven. She said, I always used to struggle with prayer. Whenever they said that we're going to go pray, I always resisted that and really didn't want to pray. But I wasn't the only one touched. Four of my classmates were touched. And now we want to go before the whole school and be a witness to the power of prayer, to the power of the Blessed Sacrament. I think that's so beautiful. She was reborn in front of the Blessed Sacrament. She heard the voice of Jesus before the Blessed Sacrament. Jesus really is present in the tabernacle. He really is present in the Blessed Sacrament. The Blessed Sacrament is food for the soul and nourishment for our heart. We are strengthened. It's food for the journey, lest we go faint and give up. We hear the voice of God. We are nourished, just like we are nourished by the Word. We are nourished by the Eucharist to be strong, to be faithful, and to be followers of Jesus.

I wanted to tell you also that Eucharist, when we talk about Eucharistic revival, Mass is a prayer. Don't forget that. Mass is a prayer. I learned in the seminary that we pray to the Father, through the Son, in the Holy Spirit. It's very Trinitarian. We pray to the Father, through the Son, in the Holy Spirit. We begin Mass in a Trinitarian way. We pray in the name of the Father, the Son, and the Holy Spirit. Then the greeting. We greet you. May the grace of the Lord Jesus Christ and the love of God, the communion of the Holy Spirit be with you all. Everything about Mass is Trinitarian. We are praying to God, Father, Son, and Holy Spirit. Mass is a prayer. And what type of prayer do we pray? We pray all kinds of various prayers. We listen to the Word. That's a prayer. When you're listening to me right now, you're praying. We have intercessions and petitions. That's a prayer. We sing during Eucharist. That's a prayer. I think it was St. Augustine said that when we sing, we pray twice. And then the Eucharistic prayer, of course, is a prayer. Eucharist means thanksgiving. It's a Greek word that means thanksgiving. And how appropriate it is to give thanks, because every heartbeat, every moment, every breath is a gift from God to you and me. God is gracious. He's abundant in his giving. And how right it is to give thanks. We lift up our hearts to God during the Eucharist. And we worship also during Eucharist. We worship at the altar, for God is gracious, as I said. He's merciful, loving, kind. God has impeccable character. There's a difference between thanksgiving and praise. Thanksgiving, we give thanks to God for his gifts. But praise, we worship and adore and praise God for who he is. And God has forgiven us. God is merciful. God is gracious. God is good all the time. Impeccable, as I said, in character. At the conclusion of Mass, the conclusion of the Eucharistic prayer, we pray the doxology. That's the climax of the Eucharistic prayer. Through him, with him, in him, in the unity of the Holy Spirit, all glory and honor is yours, Almighty Father, forever and ever. Amen. Very Trinitarian, giving thanks, giving praise. That's exactly what Eucharist is. It's a prayer of thanksgiving. It's a prayer of praise. It's a prayer where we listen to the Word of God. It's a prayer when we pray for other people. It's the perfect prayer of the church, Eucharistic revival. And I am praying that as you come to Eucharist, you will be lifted up.

0: And then I wanted to tell you that Mass is a word that means mission. It comes from missio, Mass, mission. They're very connected. What we're doing at Mass is being fed. We're being fed by the Word. We're being fed by the Eucharist. Did you notice on the road to Emmaus, when Jesus appeared to them, ate with them, he was known in the breaking of the bread. They were fed by the breaking of the bread. They were fed by the word of Jesus. Then they went back to Jerusalem. They were sent back to Jerusalem to proclaim. They're on mission now. Remember, at first they were going away from Jerusalem. Then they went back to the place of mission. Sometimes at the end of Mass, since the third edition of the Missal, it's been changed. It used to be the Mass has ended, go in peace. It's been changed. Now the Great Commission, go, is said first. Unfortunately, sometimes at the end of Mass, they say it wrong still. They'll say the Mass has ended, go in peace. That's not the way it should be anymore because we're emphasizing the Great Commission. You've been fed by the Word. You've been fed by the Eucharist. You've been revived and strengthened. Go. I remember when I went to school, elementary school, we used to have races and we would all get together and get on this line and the teacher would go, on your mark, get set, go. And sometimes I think that's the way we should end Mass. On your mark, get set, go. It's the Great Commission. Mass is a prayer. It's a time to be fed. It's a time to be strengthened. And it's a time to go and be a witness. My prayer for you is that you will be revived and touched, that your heart will burn, and you will go and make a difference. May Almighty God bless you, the Father, the Son, and the Holy Spirit. Amen. 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Amen.
1: 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It's a great

0: overlooked, or even explicitly rejected by man. Such attitudes can have different causes, such as religious ignorance or indifference, the cares and riches of the world, a bad example on the part of believers, movements hostile to religion, and finally, the attitude of sinful man, which makes him hide from God out of fear and flee his call.
1: Let us pray for life. Lord Jesus, the challenge is daunting in the new era with Roe v. Wade behind us. Unwavering discipleship is needed more than ever. We know you will multiply the loaves and fishes we offer. In our personal lives, help us embrace St. John Paul II's theology of the body. 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Inspire our church leaders to bold witness for life, love, and virtue. Holy Spirit, guide and strengthen us so that we will not shirk and will not become lukewarm in living the gospel of life. Amen.
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1: Last time we talked a good bit about the preciousness of each person and what, especially in terms of sexual sin, can leave us feeling very tarnished. And what can we do about that? What has God done about that to help us really embrace the truth that we are created by God, that we are redeemed through Christ, and that we are filled with the Holy Spirit, becoming living tabernacles of the Holy Spirit? And how do we live that out, becoming more and more like God? A related but very different topic has been on my heart, and I'm going to venture out and share in an area that I haven't recently shared. What if part of what you feel tarnished about is that you don't know what to do about having been raised Catholic, but not in the Catholic Church at this moment? What if you wandered out of the Catholic Church? You didn't make a conscious choice of, I'm not going to continue to be Catholic, but perhaps in your family, you were poorly catechized and you weren't taught the faith at home or at school. Even though you had a first communion, you weren't taken regularly to Mass. Maybe it wasn't a priority in your family, except to maybe on special holidays, to go at Easter and at Christmas. Like a lot of kids, you may have found religion boring. And if you didn't really want to go, especially you finally got confirmed, so you sort of graduated from Mass and confession, and your parents really weren't all that keen on forcing you. You've done the sacraments, and it became more of just your background and not at the foreground. And you may have even afterwards, maybe in college or in young adulthood, found Christian faith very vitally, but it was outside the Catholic Church. So now you have faith. You don't know what to do.

0: do with the fact that you were, quote unquote, raised Catholic. And you're wondering whether or not the Catholic Church is actually the place Jesus is inviting you to return to. But you feel tarnished in that sense of, I don't know where I am with my faith. I don't know how to honor the Lord who I now know I love. I had a very dear friend, Curtis Martin, who came to profound faith through Campus Crusade for Christ at Louisiana State University. He'd been raised Catholic. What he would say was a fairly nominal Catholic family, but they chose him, they adopted him, they loved him. It was a loving household, just not a very faith-filled household. But they would identify themselves as Catholic. He came to profound faith in Christ at the university. And immediately, the leaders informed him that leaving the Catholic Church was an essential part of coming to real faith in Christ. And not only did he do that, but he went home and he announced to his family that they were going to hell because they were Catholic. And he made some pretty bold statements. He studied the Bible, and he got to the point where he was selected to lead the group his senior year. And this involved 300 to 400 Christians. So it's a very, very large organization on the campus. But over that summer, before his senior year, God began to bug him that maybe what he had left was not the church that is. In other words, maybe what he left was something more apathetic, something that was Catholic in culture or heritage, but he hadn't actually examined the Catholic faith. And all it took when he got back that fall to lead this group was to say he had questions about maybe he should not have left the Catholic Church, and he was no longer in leadership. They asked him not to attend because they knew how dynamic he was, and if he was going to become Catholic again, he was not allowed to be a part of that fellowship. When he came to the conviction that he actually needed to return to the church, how could he face his family? Because in a very real sense, he was back and he wasn't back. He did return to the church, but he still needed to communicate to his family how important it was that they become believers, that it was not enough to just have a passport stamped with all the right sacraments, that baptism wasn't just their fire insurance out of hell. They needed to believe. And this is why the church always talks to us about ongoing conversion. So if you're in that situation where you have wandered out of the church or you've left the church, I want to reach out to you and say, Jesus wants to clean up all the tarnish related to that and to share with you the riches of the treasures of the church that belong to you by virtue of your baptism. There's no need to be embarrassed. You are literally one confession away from being able to come back and to be able to receive our Lord in the Eucharist. And Jesus invites you to come home. I don't know what anguish you may be feeling in the midst of all of this. I remember how I felt when Scott came through the living room and said, maybe I'm not going to be looking into the Episcopal Church. I may be looking at the Catholic Church. And I sat in a chair and I was like, God, I don't even know who you are anymore. Are you Catholic? Are you just angry and upset with me because I'm not following Scott? And I struggled so hard and I felt shame in the struggle because surely I should just be able to trust God to work out all the details. But I had earned my Master of Arts in theology. I had invested a lot of time in studying my Christian faith. I couldn't believe where Scott was going. And I really thought he was out to lunch and he was just going to go so far and then he'd come back. And in the meantime, I was busy with one baby. I was pregnant with the second one. And I really didn't know how to pursue my relationship with Christ because I just was so unsure who he was and how he viewed me. Was I supposed to prove I could stand firm, even married to Scott Hahn, and be steadfast for the good of my children, for the good of the sake of my soul? Or was I just being proud and willful and digging my heels in a way that was actually going to harm our marriage and harm our family life? And weren't we just going to present to our children confusion because we weren't in agreement? I really believe, as I look back, that one of the pieces to the puzzle that God spoke to my heart on the other side of this whole conversion was that I did please him in the struggle. That even though it was an admixture of sin, there were definitely times that either Scott or I were speaking out of pride or out of woundedness. It's not that every part of the struggle into the Catholic Church was pleasing to him, but the fact that I truly did want to honor him and trying to figure out how that would work, I was following the path he was opening up ahead of me. And I did please him even in the struggle, not just in the outcome. You know, the prophet Jeremiah spoke to God's people when they were in exile due to sin. They had abandoned true worship. They had seen the glorious temple destroyed. They had witnessed the death of so many people, including many children, and now they had been in exile for 70 years. Though I did not leave the Catholic Church and my parents didn't leave the Catholic Church, in a very real sense, because we have the separation from the sacraments, there is a sense in which our non-Catholic brothers and sisters in Christ are in the midst of that exile. And Jeremiah speaks God's words to their heart. Jeremiah 29:11, "For I know the plans I have for you, says the Lord. Plans for welfare and not for evil, to give you a future and a hope," end quote. God still loved his people. He wanted them to know they had a hope-filled future. And what he's saying is, don't focus on your fears. Don't focus on your failures. Don't focus on your weaknesses. Don't doubt. I love you and I forgive you and I want to bring healing to you. I really believe that what gets us off balance is this misunderstanding about confession. God is waiting to speak these words of a hope-filled future for us. And what we need to do is return to him. And if you are someone who wandered out of the church or left the church rejecting it, but many have just wandered out, all you need to do is seek out a priest and go to confession, and you will be restored in the church. You know, our first pope, First Peter, wrote in 1 Peter 2:9-10 that we are living stones, we're chosen and precious. And it's, quote, "We are a royal priesthood, a holy nation, God's own people." This is our future and our hope. And I hope that your embarrassment or the sense of being tarnished because you left the Catholic Church, rejected it at some point, that you will see how precious you are in the eyes of God, and that you will allow him to restore all that you've been separated from. And in a real sense, every one of us is called to ongoing conversion. So my good friend Curtis, when he came back into the church, came back to his parents and said, "I'm back, and yet I'm not back. I'm back in the sense that I'm restored to the Catholic Church, but it's not business as usual because everything needs to change because Jesus is the Lord. And so I want you to embrace the fullness of this wonderful church into which you adopted me and you baptized me and in which you have been baptized as well." Now it's Moments with My Mom. You know, Mom, one of the things that you and I talked about both before I was married and we've had this conversation several times, I think, since, you have used the phrase, "You don't do married things before you're married." And I wanted to ask you to unpack that a little bit for me. When you think of that, what comes to mind?
1: It tends to be very complicated if you buy a house together before you're actually married. Joining your resources of various kinds. It just, there needs to be kind of a dividing line between before and after marriage. I think of girls who at college will say, I'll do your laundry for you in order to get the attention of a guy. Oh, no, I don't think you do his laundry for him at college, you know. He needs to learn to do that. Yeah.
0: Yeah.
1: So I think it's pressing the things on money, especially. And then, of course, moving in and living together before you're, you know, married.
0: As you and Dad approach marriage, did you talk about children? Or was that just sort of something you assumed?
1: Oh, I think I assumed it definitely. Mm-hmm. I'm sure he did too. I don't think we spent a great deal of time talking about that.
0: Yeah.
1: Really, I knew I wanted to have children.
0: Yeah, I realized when Scott and I were already engaged, we were standing in the South Lobby at Grove City College, and I thought, we've never discussed children, and here we're already engaged. And I said, you do want children, don't you? And he said, yeah, but not very many. And I had always hoped to have, you know, at least as many as I grew up with. And I said, well, how many isn't too many? He said, I think we should keep it down to like 5 or 6. And I said, oh, okay, yeah, let's think small.
1: That's good.
0: It is something that you realize it's such a part of you, you just assume.
1: Yeah.
0: And I think you can assume. You know, when you're marrying a person of faith, you don't think of marriage as this isolated relationship and children are tacked on, but the children come.
1: That's right.
0: From the heart of that love.
1: Sure.
0: Now we're ready for the two become saints. We're looking at St. Joseph, at the joyful mysteries and his role in them. So this is the second joyful mystery, the visitation. Mary is eager to take Jesus to others, to share the joy of this incredibly precious secret with her dear cousin Elizabeth. She's also eager to serve her cousin. Mary stays for 3 months till John the Baptist is born before she returns home. While Mary is able to go to Elizabeth and share their joy, Joseph is alone in Nazareth for 3 long months. He becomes the great secret keeper. In Nazareth, he alone knows the incredible reality. The longed-for Savior of the world is growing within Mary's womb. St. Joseph has time to think, to pray, and to prepare for fatherhood, and he embraces his virginal fatherhood. Yes, Joseph is Jesus' foster father, but that doesn't mean false father. Apart from biology, Joseph will fully father Jesus, reflecting as a living icon of God the Father to Jesus. After Our Lady, Joseph will be the closest person to Jesus, fulfilling the Old Testament prophecies as the custodian of the Redeemer. Each joyful mystery is a mix of joy and sorrow. This is incredible, joyful news, and yet, how can he possibly raise the Son of God? There's so much for him to ponder. While she's away, St. Joseph prepares his home to welcome Mary when she returns. Maybe he even begins a cradle for the little one to come. He does not know that God's will involves a major move before Jesus will be born. God's will unfolds gradually for him, just as it does for us. He trusts God in the details and keeps saying yes. St. Joseph isn't the spouse of Mary just to provide cover for her. He's not a prop, so they look like a family. He is truly the husband of Mary, and they become the holy family. Mary and Joseph access sacramental graces of marriage. By marrying Mary, he embraces whatever humiliation could eventually be associated with becoming pregnant before their wedding. The incarnation takes place within the context of marriage. Together, they will anticipate the birth of the baby and prepare as best as they can for whatever the future holds. Okay, at the moment, we're going to turn to a couple of questions. The first one comes from Beth in Idaho. She wrote, thank you for all the wisdom you're sharing. My question is, we relocated last year from my husband's work to an area far from family. We haven't found any community yet or people we would feel comfortable hiring as babysitters. Do you have any tips on how we can still have a date night or spend time together at home? Okay, a few thoughts. And that is one of the big challenges when you move to a new town away from family. How do you get connected with people you trust? I mean, you don't want to just hire anybody to babysit. And at the same time, I want to encourage this idea of dating your spouse. It's so important that you continue to meet that need of deepening your communication and spending time together and enjoying each other. Of course, you enjoy each other in the midst of family life and the children. It's not about getting away from the children. I understand that. But it's always important to renew the well. And part of that is the fun that you can have. So here's just a few ideas. Maybe what you could do is have dinner together and then set up the children to watch a movie by themselves. And the two of you slip over to the side and have a glass of wine and a dessert and just enjoy that time together before the kids go to bed. Maybe you could feed the children early and then put them to bed. And one of you, while you're putting the children to bed, the other one runs and does a pickup order for dinner, and you have a late dinner together after the children are down for sleep. Maybe you could talk to your local priest and say, are there any families that you think could be good as babysitters? And invite one or two of them over, pay them, but do it like a mother's helper where you're in the home, they're beginning to meet your children, you can observe them. And if you're comfortable, then now you've found someone that you could actually hire as a babysitter. We also have a question from Mariah in Ohio. Are there any resources for chastity education you can recommend? I have preteen sons and a younger daughter, and I want to begin laying this foundation for our children. This is a great question. And I would say it's so appropriate for parents to be the ones who are laying this very, very important foundation based on the preciousness of your children and communicating that God has made them uniquely, again, that He has redeemed them, that He is redeeming them. And then how do you talk about what that means in terms of the preciousness and beauty of their bodies and the gift of self? So Archbishop of Denver, Sam Aquila, when he was Bishop of Fargo, wrote this guide. It's called A Parent's Guide to Chastity Education. It's available from CatholicCulture.org. I thought this was just such a great example. It's a booklet that will help teach parents and then teach parents how to teach their children. I will offer one word of advice from my mother, and that is give the information that is needed at the time it's needed. You do not need to explain every part of their physical anatomy in full detail and the sexual act and how it needs to happen before that information is actually relevant. And I think parents can err on the side of giving too much information too soon. I had a very good friend who was a teacher of natural family planning. She decided that this would be good information to give her teenage daughters. And she announced to me that she had taught them how to do NFP, that they all seemed to think this was very good information. And I felt like that's like giving a loaded gun to a kid, because you've now explained how you could avoid pregnancy. And that if you're being tempted, that's going to weaken your resolve to remain pure. Anyway, within a year, both of her teenage daughters got pregnant. One ended up getting married pregnant, and I don't know how their marriage has gone, but that is a very challenging way to enter into marriage. Already pregnant, already experiencing that unusual shame that people know. You know, we commit a whole lot of sins nobody ever knows about. But pregnancy is one of those things that really announces to people, you did things out of order. And that's a very tough way to be able to enter into marriage. In fact, there's some priests who won't even marry pregnant people because they're not sure they can truly, freely enter into that consent to marriage because there's that pressure. You already have a baby on the way. And on the flip side, the other girl chose to adopt her baby out. Her delivery was very difficult. She ended up with a full C-section. And so she will bear in her body the scars of having born that little baby. Of course, the beauty of giving that child life, but separated from that child. And those are tough circumstances. So you don't need to explain everything to your children to be able to give them a strong sense of their of their worth in the eyes of God, of the beauty and wonder of the act of marriage, and then the rightness of it within marriage. I would also say this, my father, in explaining various elements, never held back how awesome sex is in marriage. He would say, I have a better love life with your mother now than I did 20 years ago. And of course, you know, you turn all shades of purple and red when he says that. But you know, it's true. He said, because I know her better. It's better because I know her better. So in other words, the whole idea in scripture, we talk about knowing the other person as a synonym, really, for that act of marriage. And as my parents have expressed their love physically, it's been more meaningful because they know each other better as they give that gift of self to each other. Wow, that's incredible. And so I could hear what the culture was saying at the same time I heard what my father said. And he talked to me specifically about various things that you don't do before the right time so that you don't stir up a passion that then is very frustrated and you sin against each other, or you sin in lust, or you enter in at the wrong time. You know, so there are boundaries that you need to set in dating relationships. He didn't hold back talking about that, but he also never made it seem as if sex, nothing, you know, it's not wonderful. It's not, he would say, no, but it's so beautiful because it's committed marital love. Let's close in a word of prayer. In the name of the Father and of the Son and of the Holy Spirit, amen. Lord Jesus, I thank you for all of those listening who today may have begun to wonder whether or not they should return to the church. I pray that you will show them how eager you are to welcome them home, that whatever has occurred can be brought into the confessional, that you will clean them up and give them strength through this beautiful sacrament to then help repair damage that each of our sins do to the body of Christ. And I pray that you will lead them and guide them as they've already begun to say yes to you. They've embraced you now as their Lord and Savior, that in fact you would show them you want to restore them into the heart of the church. We pray all of this in the precious name of Jesus. Amen. Thank you for joining me for this episode of Beloved and Blessed. To have your questions answered on the show, please send me an email at Kimberly@belovedandblessed.com. God bless you.

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4: He always starts with the good things. You know, the seven letters to the churches and the book of Revelation is a great way to write letters to other people, by the way, or to have conversations with other people. You start with what's going well. You do this, this, and this really well. I love it. Thank you. Here's what you're lacking. And I think for many of us as men, what the Lord's communicating at that second part of the letter or the second part of the conversation is, here's what we're lacking. You don't ever spend enough time with me. You have no idea what I'm trying to offer you in the gift of my friendship. Or if you do, you don't make time for it. And if you would but come to me, I would change your life like that. But you don't come. Not with the regularity that I want you to come. Not with the ardor and the fervor and the passion that I want you to come. I have a hunch, like more than a hunch, that's what he says to me. And I got a hunch that's what he would say to many of us.
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6: In the glorious mysteries, we have not only Christ's victory in this world, but the coming of the Holy Spirit and the promise of eternal life.

0: the Father, and of the Son, and of the Holy Spirit. Amen. I believe in God, the Father Almighty, creator of heaven and earth, and in Jesus Christ, his only Son, our Lord, who was conceived by the Holy Spirit, born of the Virgin Mary, suffered under Pontius Pilate, was crucified, died, and was buried. He descended into hell. The third day he rose again from the dead, and he ascended into heaven, and is seated at the right hand of God, the Father Almighty, from whence he shall come to judge the living and the dead.
1: I believe in the Holy Spirit, the Holy Catholic Church, the communion of saints, the forgiveness of sins, the resurrection of the body, and life everlasting. Amen.
0: Our Father, who art in heaven, hallowed be thy name. Thy kingdom come, thy will be done, on earth as it is in heaven.
1: Give us this day our daily bread, and forgive us our trespasses, as we forgive those who trespass against us. And lead us not into temptation, but deliver us from evil. Amen.
0: Let us offer the next three Aves, that we will have an increase of faith, hope, and love. Hail Mary, full of grace, the Lord is with thee. Blessed art thou amongst women, and blessed is the fruit of thy womb, Jesus.
1: Holy Mary, Mother of God, pray for us sinners, now and at the hour of our death. Amen.
0: Hail Mary, full of grace, the Lord is with thee. Blessed art thou amongst women, and blessed is the fruit of thy womb, Jesus.
1: Holy Mary, Mother of God, pray for us sinners, now and at the hour of our death. Amen.
0: Hail Mary, full of grace, the Lord is with thee. Blessed art thou amongst women, and blessed is the fruit of thy womb, Jesus.
1: Holy Mary, Mother of God, pray for us sinners, now and at the hour of our death. Amen.
0: Glory be to the Father, and to the Son, and to the Holy Spirit.
1: As it was in the beginning, is now, and ever shall be, world without end. Amen.

0: The first glorious mystery, the resurrection. Our Father, who art in heaven, hallowed be thy name. Thy kingdom come, thy will be done, on earth as it is in heaven.
1: Give us this day our daily bread, and forgive us our trespasses, as we forgive those who trespass against us. And lead us not into temptation, but deliver us from evil. Amen.
0: Hail Mary, full of grace, the Lord is with thee. Blessed art thou amongst women, and blessed is the fruit of thy womb, Jesus.
1: Holy Mary, Mother of God, pray for us sinners, now and at the hour of our death. Amen.
0: Hail Mary, full of grace, the Lord is with thee. Blessed art thou amongst women, and blessed is the fruit of thy womb, Jesus.
1: Holy Mary, Mother of God, pray for us sinners, now and at the hour of our death. Amen.
0: Hail Mary, full of grace, the Lord is with thee. Blessed art thou amongst women, and blessed is the fruit of thy womb, Jesus.
1: Holy Mary, Mother of God, pray for us sinners, now and at the hour of our death. Amen.
0: Hail Mary, full of grace, the Lord is with thee. Blessed art thou amongst women, and blessed is the fruit of thy womb, Jesus.
1: Holy Mary, Mother of God, pray for us sinners, now and at the hour of our death. Amen.
0: Hail Mary, full of grace, the Lord is with thee. Blessed art thou amongst women, and blessed is the fruit of thy womb, Jesus.
1: Holy Mary, Mother of God, pray for us sinners, now and at the hour of our death. Amen.
0: Hail Mary, full of grace, the Lord is with thee. Blessed art thou amongst women, and blessed is the fruit of thy womb, Jesus.
1: Holy Mary, Mother of God, pray for us sinners, now and at the hour of our death. Amen.
0: Hail Mary, full of grace, the Lord is with thee. Blessed art thou amongst women, and blessed is the fruit of thy womb, Jesus.
1: Holy Mary, Mother of God, pray for us sinners, now and at the hour of our death. Amen.
0: Hail Mary, full of grace, the Lord is with thee. Blessed art thou amongst women, and blessed is the fruit of thy womb, Jesus.
1: Holy Mary, Mother of God, pray for us sinners, now and at the hour of our death. Amen.
0: Hail Mary, full of grace, the Lord is with thee. Blessed art thou amongst women, and blessed is the fruit of thy womb, Jesus.
1: Holy Mary, Mother of God, pray for us sinners, now and at the hour of our death. Amen.
0: Hail Mary, full of grace, the Lord is with thee. Blessed art thou amongst women, and blessed is the fruit of thy womb, Jesus.
1: Holy Mary, Mother of God, pray for us sinners, now and at the hour of our death. Amen.
0: Glory be to the Father, and to the Son, and to the Holy Spirit.
1: As it was in the beginning, is now, and ever shall be, world without end. Amen.
0: O my Jesus,
1: forgive us our sins.
0: Save us from the fires of hell.
1: Bring all souls to heaven, especially those in most need of thy mercy.
0: The second glorious mystery, the Ascension. The Ascension of Christ. Our Father, who art in heaven, hallowed be thy name. Thy kingdom come, thy will be done, on earth as it is in heaven.
1: Give us this day our daily bread, and forgive us our trespasses, as we forgive those who trespass against us. And lead us not into temptation, but deliver us from evil. Amen.
0: Hail Mary, full of grace, the Lord is with thee. Blessed art thou amongst women, and blessed is the fruit of thy womb, Jesus.
1: Holy Mary, Mother of God, pray for us sinners, now and at the hour of our death. Amen.
0: Hail Mary, full of grace, the Lord is with thee. Blessed art thou amongst women, and blessed is the fruit of thy womb, Jesus.
1: Holy Mary, Mother of God, pray for us sinners, now and at the hour of our death. Amen.
0: Hail Mary, full of grace, the Lord is with thee. Blessed art thou amongst women, and blessed is the fruit of thy womb, Jesus.
1: Holy Mary, Mother of God, pray for us sinners, now and at the hour of our death. Amen.
0: Hail Mary, full of grace, the Lord is with thee. Blessed art thou amongst women,
2: and blessed is the fruit of thy womb, Jesus.
1: Holy Mary, Mother of God, pray for us sinners, now and at the hour of our death. Amen.
2: Hail Mary, full of grace, the Lord is with thee. Blessed art thou amongst women, and blessed is the fruit of thy womb, Jesus.
1: Holy Mary, Mother of God, pray for us sinners, now and at the hour of our death. Amen.
2: Hail Mary, full of grace, the Lord is with thee. Blessed art thou amongst women, and blessed is the fruit of thy womb, Jesus.
1: Holy Mary, Mother of God, pray for us sinners, now and at the hour of our death. Amen.
2: Hail Mary, full of grace, the Lord is with thee. Blessed art thou amongst women, and blessed is the fruit of thy womb, Jesus.
1: Holy Mary, Mother of God, pray for us sinners, now and at the hour of our death. Amen.
2: Hail Mary, full of grace, the Lord is with thee. Blessed art thou amongst women, and blessed is the fruit of thy womb, Jesus.
1: Holy Mary, Mother of God, pray for us sinners, now and at the hour of our death. Amen.
2: Hail Mary, full of grace, the Lord is with thee. Blessed art thou amongst women, and blessed is the fruit of thy womb, Jesus.
1: Holy Mary, Mother of God, pray for us sinners, now and at the hour of our death. Amen.
2: Hail Mary, full of grace, the Lord is with thee. Blessed art thou amongst women, and blessed is the fruit of thy womb, Jesus.
1: Holy Mary, Mother of God, pray for us sinners, now and at the hour of our death. Amen.
2: Glory be to the Father, and to the Son, and to the Holy Spirit.
1: As it was in the beginning, is now, and ever shall be, world without end. Amen.
3: O my Jesus, forgive us our sins. Save us from the fires of hell. Bring all souls to heaven, especially those in most need of thy mercy.
2: The third glorious mystery. Scripture tells us explicitly that Mary was at the coming of the Holy Spirit. She really did not need to be there, because long ago the Holy Spirit had descended upon her at the Annunciation. She had lived her life in the presence of the Holy Spirit. One may meditate on the fact that she is there for us, that she is there that we may know how much we need the Holy Spirit in our lives. But she is also fittingly there for herself, for this is the great fulfillment of her mission in life. The Holy Spirit had overshadowed her, and now he overshadows the disciples of her Son. He overshadows us. Our Father, who art in heaven, hallowed be thy name. Thy kingdom come, thy will be done, on earth as it is in heaven.
1: Give us this day our daily bread, and forgive us our trespasses, as we forgive those who trespass against us. And lead us not into temptation, but deliver us from evil. Amen.
2: Hail Mary, full of grace, the Lord is with thee. Blessed art thou amongst women, and blessed is the fruit of thy womb, Jesus.
1: Holy Mary, Mother of God, pray for us sinners, now and at the hour of our death. Amen.
2: Hail Mary, full of grace, the Lord is with thee. Blessed art thou amongst women, and blessed is the fruit of thy womb, Jesus.
1: Holy Mary, Mother of God, pray for us sinners, now and at the hour of our death. Amen.
2: Hail Mary, full of grace, the Lord is with thee. Blessed art thou amongst women, and blessed is the fruit of thy womb, Jesus.
1: Holy Mary, Mother of God, pray for us sinners, now and at the hour of our death. Amen.
2: Hail Mary, full of grace, the Lord is with thee. Blessed art thou amongst women, and blessed is the fruit of thy womb, Jesus.
1: Holy Mary, Mother of God, pray for us sinners, now and at the hour of our death. Amen.
2: Hail Mary, full of grace, the Lord is with thee. Blessed art thou amongst women, and blessed is the fruit of thy womb, Jesus.
1: Holy Mary, Mother of God, pray for us sinners, now and at the hour of our death. Amen.
2: Hail Mary, full of grace, the Lord is with thee. Blessed art thou amongst women, and blessed is the fruit of thy womb, Jesus.
1: Holy Mary, Mother of God, pray for us sinners, now and at the hour of our death. Amen.
2: Hail Mary, full of grace, the Lord is with thee. Blessed art thou amongst women, and blessed is the fruit of thy womb, Jesus.
1: Holy Mary, Mother of God, pray for us sinners, now and at the hour of our death. Amen.
2: Hail Mary, full of grace, the Lord is with thee. Blessed art thou amongst women, and blessed is the fruit of thy womb, Jesus.
1: Holy Mary, Mother of God, pray for us sinners, now and at the hour of our death. Amen.
2: Hail Mary, full of grace, the Lord is with thee. Blessed art thou amongst women, and blessed is the fruit of thy womb, Jesus.
1: Holy Mary, Mother of God, pray for us sinners, now and at the hour of our death. Amen.
2: Hail Mary, full of grace, the Lord is with thee. Blessed art thou amongst women, and blessed is the fruit of thy womb, Jesus.
1: Holy Mary, Mother of God, pray for us sinners, now and at the hour of our death. Amen.
2: Glory be to the Father, and to the Son, and to the Holy Spirit.
1: As it was in the beginning, is now, and ever shall be, world without end. Amen.
3: O my Jesus, forgive us our sins, save us from the fires of hell, bring all souls to heaven, especially those in most need of thy mercy.
2: The fourth glorious mystery, the Assumption of the body and soul of the Blessed Virgin Mary into eternal life. Since the very earliest centuries of the Church, Christians in East and West have rejoiced in the knowledge that Mary, who had no sin, did not have to pay the price of sin, human death. She passed from this world by a process that scarcely can be called death. The ancient Church called it her falling asleep, the dormition. This dormition and passage into eternal life, this assumption of her whole being to be with her beloved Son, is the great promise to us that we also will someday be assumed. Christ rises from the dead and goes back into eternal glory, completely by his own power. Mary does not. She is a creature. Like each of us, she must be called. She must be assumed. And so her assumption is what we hope for. We will not rise from the dead by our own power. But we will believe that in the last day, body and soul, we will be assumed into eternal life. Our Father, who art in heaven, hallowed be thy name. Thy kingdom come, thy will be done, on earth as it is in heaven.
1: Give us this day our daily bread, and forgive us our trespasses, as we forgive those who trespass against us. And lead us not into temptation, but deliver us from evil. Amen.
2: Hail Mary, full of grace, the Lord is with thee. Blessed art thou amongst women, and blessed is the fruit of thy womb, Jesus.
1: Holy Mary, Mother of God, pray for us sinners, now and at the hour of our death. Amen.
2: Hail Mary, full of grace, the Lord is with thee. Blessed art thou amongst women, and blessed is the fruit of thy womb, Jesus.
1: Holy Mary, Mother of God, pray for us sinners, now and at the hour of our death. Amen.
2: Hail Mary, full of grace, the Lord is with thee. Blessed art thou amongst women, and blessed is the fruit of thy womb, Jesus.
1: Holy Mary, Mother of God, pray for us sinners, now and at the hour of our death. Amen.
4: Hail Mary, full of grace, the Lord is with thee. Blessed art thou amongst women, and blessed is the fruit of thy womb, Jesus.
1: Holy Mary, Mother of God, pray for us sinners, now and at the hour of our death. Amen.
4: Hail Mary, full of grace, the Lord is with thee. Blessed art thou amongst women, and blessed is the fruit of thy womb, Jesus.
1: Holy Mary, Mother of God, pray for us sinners, now and at the hour of our death. Amen.
4: Hail Mary, full of grace, the Lord is with thee. Blessed art thou amongst women, and blessed is the fruit of thy womb, Jesus.
1: Holy Mary, Mother of God, pray for us sinners, now and at the hour of our death. Amen.
4: Hail Mary, full of grace, the Lord is with thee. Blessed art thou amongst women, and blessed is the fruit of thy womb, Jesus.
1: Holy Mary, Mother of God, pray for us sinners, now and at the hour of our death. Amen.
4: Hail Mary, full of grace, the Lord is with thee. Blessed art thou amongst women, and blessed is the fruit of thy womb, Jesus.
1: Holy Mary, Mother of God, pray for us sinners, now and at the hour of our death. Amen.
4: Hail Mary, full of grace, the Lord is with thee. Blessed art thou amongst women, and blessed is the fruit of thy womb, Jesus.
1: Holy Mary, Mother of God, pray for us sinners, now and at the hour of our death. Amen.
4: Hail Mary, full of grace, the Lord is with thee. Blessed art thou amongst women, and blessed is the fruit of thy womb, Jesus.
1: Holy Mary, Mother of God, pray for us sinners, now and at the hour of our death. Amen.
4: Glory be to the Father, and to the Son, and to the Holy Spirit.
1: As it was in the beginning, is now, and ever shall be, world without end. Amen.
3: O my Jesus, forgive us our sins, save us from the fires of hell, bring all souls to heaven, especially those in most need of thy mercy.
0: The fifth glorious mystery, the coronation of the Blessed Virgin as Queen of angels and saints. Our Father, who art in heaven, hallowed be thy name. Thy kingdom come, thy will be done, on earth as it is in heaven.
1: Give us this day our daily bread, and forgive us our trespasses, as we forgive those who trespass against us. And lead us not into temptation, but deliver us from evil. Amen.
4: Hail Mary, full of grace, the Lord is with thee. Blessed art thou amongst women, and blessed is the fruit of thy womb, Jesus.
1: Holy Mary, Mother of God, pray for us sinners, now and at the hour of our death. Amen.
4: Hail Mary, full of grace, the Lord is with thee. Blessed art thou amongst women, and blessed is the fruit of thy womb, Jesus.
1: Holy Mary, Mother of God, pray for us sinners, now and at the hour of our death. Amen.
4: Hail Mary, full of grace, the Lord is with thee. Blessed art thou amongst women, and blessed is the fruit of thy womb, Jesus.
1: Holy Mary, Mother of God, pray for us sinners, now and at the hour of our death. Amen.
4: Hail Mary, full of grace, the Lord is with thee. Blessed art thou amongst women, and blessed is the fruit of thy womb, Jesus.
1: Holy Mary, Mother of God, pray for us sinners, now and at the hour of our death. Amen.
4: Hail Mary, full of grace, the Lord is with thee. Blessed art thou amongst women, and blessed is the fruit of thy womb, Jesus.
1: Holy Mary, Mother of God, pray for us sinners, now and at the hour of our death. Amen.
4: Hail Mary, full of grace, the Lord is with thee. Blessed art thou amongst women, and blessed is the fruit of thy womb, Jesus.
1: Holy Mary, Mother of God, pray for us sinners, now and at the hour of our death. Amen.
4: Hail Mary, full of grace, the Lord is with thee. Blessed art thou amongst women, and blessed is the fruit of thy womb, Jesus.
1: Holy Mary, Mother of God, pray for us sinners, now and at the hour of our death. Amen.
4: Hail Mary, full of grace, the Lord is with thee. Blessed art thou amongst women, and blessed is the fruit of thy womb, Jesus.
1: Holy Mary, Mother of God, pray for us sinners, now and at the hour of our death. Amen.
4: Hail Mary, full of grace, the Lord is with thee. Blessed art thou amongst women, and blessed is the fruit of thy womb, Jesus.
1: Holy Mary, Mother of God, pray for us sinners, now and at the hour of our death. Amen.
4: Hail Mary, full of grace, the Lord is with thee. Blessed art thou amongst women, and blessed is the fruit of thy womb, Jesus.
1: Holy Mary, Mother of God, pray for us sinners, now and at the hour of our death. Amen.
4: Glory be to the Father, and to the Son, and to the Holy Spirit.
1: As it was in the beginning, is now, and ever shall be, world without end. Amen.
4: O my Jesus, forgive us our sins, save us from the fires of hell.
1: Bring all souls to heaven, especially those in most need of thy mercy.
4: Hail, Holy Queen, Mother of mercy, our life, our sweetness, and our hope. To thee do we cry, poor banished children of Eve. To thee do we send up our sighs, mourning and weeping in this valley of tears. Turn then, most gracious Advocate, thine eyes of mercy toward us, and after this our exile, show unto us the blessed fruit of thy womb, Jesus. O clement, O loving, O sweet Virgin Mary, pray for us, O Holy Mother of God,
1: that we may be made worthy of the promises of Christ.
4: Let us pray. O God, whose only begotten Son, by his life, death, and resurrection, has purchased for us the rewards of eternal life, grant, we beseech thee, that meditating on these mysteries of the Most Holy Rosary of the Blessed Virgin Mary, we may imitate what they contain and obtain what they promise, through the same Christ our Lord. May the divine assistance remain always with us, and may the souls of the faithful departed, through the mercy of God, rest in peace. Amen. May the Holy Virgin bless you with her loving child, this day and forever. In the name of the Father, and of the Son, and of the Holy Spirit. Amen.
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0: the messiness of life, but we thought we should take a moment to explain why it's important. We live in a broken, fallen world, and we're constantly trying to repair relationships and situations that have become, well, messy.
1: Why is it so important to recognize this? Because if we deny or ignore this reality, or try to control our situation and make it neat and perfect, we'll only end up frustrating ourselves and making the situation worse.
0: Family life is never easy. 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
1: Families need to embrace the mess, knowing that God is always calling us to reconciliation with Him and our families, and that He will give us the grace we need to get there. 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
5: 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Tying in with the readings today, Father Mike invites us to all approach God with the question, "What do you want me to do?" Reminding us that He will never request anything that He doesn't provide the grace and strength for.
6: Hi, my name is Father Mike Schmitz, and you're listening to The Bible in a Year, where we encounter God's voice and live life through the lens of Scripture. Using the Great Adventure Bible timeline, we'll read all the way from Genesis to Revelation, discovering how the story of salvation unfolds and how we fit into that story today. The Great Adventure Bible timeline was developed by Jeff Cavins and is provided by Ascension, who produced and funded this program. It is day 158. We have four more days left, including today in our second Messianic checkpoint. We're reading today from the Gospel of St. Mark, chapters 9 and 10. We're also praying Psalm 29. The Gospel of St. Mark, chapter 9. And Jesus said to them, "Truly I say to you, there are some standing here who will not taste death before they see the kingdom of God come with power." The Transfiguration. And after 6 days, Jesus took with him Peter and James and John and led them up a high mountain apart by themselves. And he was transfigured before them, and his garments became glistening, intensely white, as no fuller on earth could bleach them. And there appeared to them Elijah with Moses. And they were talking to Jesus, and Peter said to Jesus, "Master, it is well that we are here. Let us make 3 booths, one for you, and one for Moses, and one for Elijah." For he did not know what to say, for they were exceedingly afraid, and a cloud overshadowed them. And a voice came out of the cloud, "This is my beloved Son. Listen to him." And suddenly, looking around, they saw no longer anyone with them, but Jesus only. The coming of Elijah. And as they were coming down the mountain, he charged them to tell no one what they had seen until the Son of Man should have risen from the dead. So they kept the matter to themselves, questioning what the rising from the dead meant. And they asked him, "Why did the scribes say that first Elijah must come?" And he said to them, "Elijah does come first to restore all things. And how is it written of the Son of Man that he should suffer many things and be treated with contempt? But I tell you that Elijah has come, and they did to him whatever they pleased, as it is written of him." The healing of a boy with a mute spirit. And when they came to the disciples, they saw a great crowd about them and scribes arguing with them. And immediately all the crowd, when they saw him, were greatly amazed and ran up to him and greeted him. And he asked them, "What are you discussing with them?" And one of the crowd answered him, "Teacher, I brought my son to you, for he has a mute spirit. And wherever it seizes him, it dashes him down, and he foams and grinds his teeth and becomes rigid. And I asked your disciples to cast it out, and they were not able." And he answered them, "O faithless generation, how long am I to be with you? How long am I to bear with you? Bring him to me." And they brought the boy to him. And when the spirit saw him, immediately it convulsed the boy, and he fell on the ground and rolled about, foaming at the mouth.

And Jesus asked his father, "How long has he had this?" And he said, "From childhood. And it has often cast him into the fire and into the water to destroy him. But if you can do anything, have pity on us and help us." And Jesus said to him, "If you can, all things are possible to him who believes." Immediately, the father of the child cried out and said, "I believe. Help my unbelief." And when Jesus saw that a crowd came running together, he rebuked the unclean spirit, saying to it, "You mute and deaf spirit, I command you, come out of him and never enter him again." And after crying out and convulsing him terribly, it came out. And the boy was like a corpse, so that most of them said, "He is dead." But Jesus took him by the hand and lifted him up, and he arose. And when he had entered the house, his disciples asked him privately, "Why could we not cast it out?" And he said to them, "This kind cannot be driven out by anything but prayer and fasting." Jesus again foretells his death and resurrection. They went on from there and passed through Galilee. And he would not have anyone know it, for he was teaching his disciples, saying to them, "The Son of Man will be delivered into the hands of men, and they will kill him. And when he is killed, after 3 days, he will rise." But they did not understand the saying, and they were afraid to ask him. True greatness. And they came to Capernaum. And when he was in the house, he asked them, "What were you discussing on the way?" But they were silent, for on the way they had discussed with one another who was the greatest. And he sat down and called the 12, and he said to them, "If anyone would be first, he must be last of all and servant of all." And he took a child and put him in the midst of them, and taking him in his arms, he said to them, "Whoever receives one such child in my name receives me, and whoever receives me receives not me, but him who sent me." Another exorcist. John said to him, "Teacher, we saw a man casting out demons in your name, and we forbade him because he was not following us." But Jesus said, "Do not forbid him, for no one who does a mighty work in my name will be able soon after to speak ill of me. For he that is not against us is for us. For truly I say to you, whoever gives a cup of water to drink because you bear the name of Christ will by no means lose his reward." Temptations to sin. Whoever causes one of these little ones who believe in me to sin, it would be better for him if a great millstone were hung around his neck and he were thrown into the sea. And if your hand causes you to sin, cut it off. It is better for you to enter into life maimed than with two hands to go to hell, to the unquenchable fire. And if your foot causes you to sin, cut it off. It is better for you to enter life lame than with 2 feet to be thrown into hell. And if your eye causes you to sin, pluck it out. It is better for you to enter the kingdom of God with one eye than with 2 eyes to be thrown into hell, where the worm does not die and the fire is not quenched. For everyone will be salted with fire. Salt is good, but if the salt has lost its saltiness, how will you season it? Have salt in yourselves and be at peace with one another. Chapter 10. Teachings about divorce. And he left there and went to the region of Judea and beyond the Jordan, and crowds gathered to him again and again, as his custom was, he taught them. And Pharisees came up, and in order to test him, asked, "Is it lawful for a man to divorce his wife?" He answered them, "What did Moses command you?" They said, "Moses allowed a man to write a certificate of divorce and to put her away." But Jesus said to them, "For your hardness of heart he wrote you this commandment. But from the beginning of creation, God made them male and female. For this reason, a man shall leave his father and mother and be joined to his wife, and the two shall become one flesh. So they are no longer two, but one flesh. What therefore God has joined together, let not man put asunder." And in the house, the disciples asked him again about this matter, and he said to them, "Whoever divorces his wife and marries another commits adultery against her. And if she divorces her husband and marries another, she commits adultery." Jesus blesses the children. And they were bringing children to him, that he might touch them, and the disciples rebuked them. But when Jesus saw it, he was indignant and said to them, "Let the children come to me, do not hinder them, for to such belongs the kingdom of God. Truly, I say to you, whoever does not receive the kingdom of God like a child shall not enter it." And he took them in his arms and blessed them, laying his hands upon them. The rich man. And as he was setting out on his journey, a man ran up and knelt down before him and asked him, "Good teacher, what must I do to inherit eternal life?" And Jesus said to him, "Why do you call me good? No one is good but God alone.
You know the commandments. Do not kill. Do not commit adultery. Do not steal. Do not bear false witness. Do not defraud. Honor your father and mother. And he said to him, Teacher, all these I have observed from my youth. And Jesus, looking upon him, loved him and said to him, You lack one thing. Go, sell what you have and give to the poor, and you will have treasure in heaven. And come, follow me. At that saying, his countenance fell, and he went away sorrowful, for he had great possessions. And Jesus looked around and said to his disciples, How hard it will be for those who have riches to enter the kingdom of God. And the disciples were amazed at his words. But Jesus said to them again, Children, how hard it is for those who have trust in riches to enter the kingdom of God. It is easier for a camel to go through the eye of a needle than for a rich man to enter the kingdom of God. And they were exceedingly astonished and said to him, Then who can be saved? Jesus looked at them and said, With men it is impossible, but not with God. For all things are possible with God. Peter began to say to him, Behold, we have left everything and followed you. Jesus said, Truly, I say to you, there is no one who has left house or brothers or sisters or mother or father or children or lands for my sake and for the gospel who will not receive a hundredfold now in this time, houses and brothers and sisters and mothers and children and lands with persecutions, and in the age to come, eternal life. But many that are first will be last, and the last first. A third time, Jesus foretells his death and resurrection. And they were on the road, going up to Jerusalem. And Jesus was walking ahead of them, and they were amazed, and those who followed were afraid. And taking the 12 again, he began to tell them what was to happen to him, saying, Behold, we are going up to Jerusalem, and the Son of Man will be delivered to the chief priests and the scribes, and they will condemn him to death, and deliver him to the Gentiles. And they will mock him, and spit upon him, and scourge him, and kill him, and after 3 days he will rise. The request of James and John. And James and John, the sons of Zebedee, came forward to him and said to him, Teacher, we want you to do for us whatever we ask of you. And he said to them, What do you want me to do for you? And they said to him, Grant us to sit one at your right hand and one at your left in your glory. But Jesus said to them, You do not know what you are asking. Are you able to drink the chalice that I drink, or to be baptized with the baptism with which I am baptized? And they said to him, We are able. And Jesus said to them, The chalice that I drink, you will drink. And with the baptism with which I am baptized, you will be baptized. But to sit at my right hand or at my left is not mine to grant, but it is for those for whom it has been prepared. And when the 10 heard it, they began to be indignant at James and John. And Jesus called to them and said to them, You know that those who are supposed to rule over the Gentiles lord it over them, and their great men exercise authority over them. But it shall not be so among you. But whoever would be great among you must be your servant, and whoever would be first among you must be slave of all. For the Son of Man also came not to be served, but to serve, and to give his life as a ransom for many. Bartimaeus receives his sight. And they came to Jericho. And as he was leaving Jericho with his disciples and a great multitude, Bartimaeus, a blind beggar, the son of Timaeus, was sitting by the roadside. And when he heard that it was Jesus of Nazareth, he began to cry out and say, Jesus, son of David, have mercy on me. And many rebuked him, telling him to be silent. But he cried out all the more, Son of David, have mercy on me. And Jesus stopped and said, Call him. And they called the blind man, saying to him, Take heart, rise, he is calling you. And throwing off his cloak, he sprang up and came to Jesus. And Jesus said to him, What do you want me to do for you? And the blind man said to him, Master, let me receive my sight. And Jesus said to him, Go your way. Your faith has made you well. And immediately he received his sight and followed him on the way. Psalm 29, The Voice of God in a Great Storm, a Psalm of David. Ascribe to the Lord, O sons of God, ascribe to the Lord glory and strength. Ascribe to the Lord the glory of his name. Worship the Lord in holy attire. The voice of the Lord is upon the waters. The God of glory thunders. The Lord upon many waters. The voice of the Lord is powerful. The voice of the Lord is full of majesty. The voice of the Lord breaks the cedars. The Lord breaks the cedars of Lebanon.
He makes Lebanon to skip like a calf and Syrian like a young wild ox. The voice of the Lord flashes forth flames of fire. The voice of the Lord shakes the wilderness. The Lord shakes the wilderness of Kadesh. The voice of the Lord makes the oaks to whirl and strips the forests bare. And in his temple, all cry glory. The Lord sits enthroned over the flood. The Lord sits enthroned as king forever. May the Lord give strength to his people. May the Lord bless his people with peace. Father in heaven, we give you praise and we bless you and you bless us and you give us, you keep giving it to us. And so we give you praise and we know that you are the one who's blessed. Lord God, in the gospel, you often ask, what is it you wish for? What is it that you want? And if I don't know what I want, if I don't know what it is that I wish for, if I don't know what is the deep desire of my heart, then I don't know how to answer this question. And so, Lord God, before I can even ask what I wish for, I ask that you please give us all a spirit of clarity, a spirit of actually knowing what it is that our heart longs for, knowing what it is that we really truly desire. Because our hearts are a cloud of misjudgment. Our hearts are clouded by a number of contradictory desires. And so, Lord God, but I don't even know what my heart wants half the time. And so I ask that you please, before I can give you any answer of what it is that you want me to do for you, I need to know what it is. I need to receive a pure heart from you, a pure heart that can see not just other people well, but also see what it is that is in the depth of my heart. God, I want to approach you always with clarity. I want to approach you always with confidence and with courage. And so I ask that you please send into my heart, into the hearts of all those who are praying with me now, that spirit of clarity, of confidence, and of courage. In Jesus' name we pray. Amen. In the name of the Father, and of the Son, and of the Holy Spirit. Amen. Okay, gosh, oh, brother, here we go. So it's so incredible. I mean, there's so many things that I want to highlight, as I'll say every single time we get to the Gospels, because there's just, I mean, again, Mark is action-packed. Every seven verses, he's on to a different story. Sometimes it's just one verse, and he's on to a different section where he's talking about, and Jesus then did the next thing here. So one of the things we're going to highlight is just the fact that here is Jesus, beginning of chapter 9, in the Transfiguration. Now, we're going to talk more about this when we get to the Gospel of St. Matthew, because St. Matthew gives us a couple more details when it comes to what they talked about. Same with Luke. They talk about a couple different interesting points. For example, here's Moses and Elijah. Moses and Elijah represent the law. Moses represents the law, and Elijah represents the prophets. And here's the Old Covenant. And here's Jesus conversing with them as not just their equal, but when the Father's voice speaks out over Jesus, it's very clear that Jesus is not merely the equal of Moses and Elijah. He transcends Moses and Elijah. He is greater than Moses and Elijah, because that voice coming from the cloud, that, remember that Shekinah glory cloud? That voice says, this is my beloved son. Listen to him. This is the, gosh, this is such a powerful witness, because once again, Jesus is going to claim some things about himself that are massively dramatic, that are massively, for example, when we finished chapter 8, we talked about yesterday, Jesus saying, whoever is ashamed of me and of my words in this adulterous and sinful generation, of him will the Son of Man also be ashamed when he comes in the glory of his Father with the holy angels. Jesus is basically saying something about himself that he's like, I'm not just another teacher. I'm not just another Moses or Elijah, even though those were incredible teachers. He's someone who has come to judge the world. He is someone upon whom all of every human life is judged. All of humanity is judged based off of Jesus. And so he's making some claims for himself that are massively, massively important. And that's pretty important for all of us. Now, if we move on just a little bit, here we have the disciples are talking about who's really the greatest. And this is remarkable, because this debate over who the greatest is comes immediately, literally comes one verse after Jesus says, the Son of Man will be delivered into the hands of men and they will kill him. And when he is killed, after 3 days, he will rise. The very next verse, verse 33 of chapter 9, Jesus asks them, what were you discussing? And they were silent for on the way they had discussed who was the greatest. And you can imagine that Jesus is thinking, are you kidding me? This is, you're the people that I've just invested the last 3 years of my life to mentor and to disciple and to be my witnesses to the world. But he doesn't say that. In fact, he takes the opportunity to teach them. If anyone would be first, he must be last of all and servant of all. And then goes on to talk about the role of scandal. And that is so massively important. If any one of you were to cause one of these little ones who believe in me to sin,
It would be better for him if a great millstone were hung around his neck and he were thrown into the sea. I remember one of my favorite classes in moral theology in seminary, our professor, Dr. Thompson, he's a layman. And he, at one point we were talking about this. We're talking about the responsibility of priests, not only to give witness to the Lord with their teaching, give witness to truth with their teaching, but also to give witness to the Lord with their lives. And he said, gentlemen, he says, if any of you want to teach something that's contrary to Jesus, contrary to the church, I have one word for you. And that word is millstones. And he said, gentlemen, if you're not willing to be as holy as you possibly can be with God's grace and give a witness to Jesus and his holiness by your holy lives, I have one word for you, millstones. And it was just this dramatic, like very, very clear kind of getting called out, called higher by this incredible husband and father and teacher of God's word, and just so, so good at the seminary. It was remarkable. And I've never forgotten that, you know, the responsibility teachers have, and in my case, the responsibility priests have, to not only teach accurately, teach the truth, but also to, as best we can in my brokenness, to live the truth with God's grace. Moving on, Jesus, you know, he says, if your hand causes you to sin, cut it off. Better for you to enter life maimed than with two hands to go to hell. Two things. One is, you know, Jesus talks more about the reality of hell than almost anyone. Actually, sorry, let me rephrase that. Jesus talks more about the reality of hell than anyone else in the Bible. That there's no one even close who talks about the reality of hell more than Jesus Christ. And so we have to, again, remember this whole project, 365 days of reading the Bible, listening to God's word, is to give ourselves a biblical worldview. And Jesus teaching so powerfully and teaching so clearly on the reality that it is possible for us to choose hell. It is possible for us to say, I'd rather not have heaven, and I actually want eternity without God. That is so important, and we can't get away from that. We can't rework what Jesus says. We can't squirm out from underneath it. We have to actually acknowledge the reality that Jesus, the God of mercy, the Prince of Peace, that he teaches more about the reality that we can choose hell than any other single person in the Bible. Basically, so if your hand causes you to sin, cut it off. Foot causes you to sin, cut it off. If your eye causes you to sin, gouge it out. Now, Jesus is speaking in hyperbole here. He's not telling us to actually maim ourselves, but he is saying, what it is that's causing you to sin, get rid of it. Whatever it is that's causing you to sin, get rid of it and do it now. And I've heard it being said so many times, and I've repeated it so many times. If your laptop is causing you to sin, get rid of it. But I need it for work. Okay. Figure something else out. You know, if your smartphone is causing you to sin, because you guys, I work on a college campus. I work with young adults. I work with a lot of people who this is their vice. They can be doing so well in so many other areas of their lives. And then it comes to whatever the content on their laptop, the content on their smartphone, whatever that is, just trips them up regularly. And here's Jesus's words. He says, yeah, if your smartphone is causing you to sin, get a dumb phone. If your laptop causes you to sin, get rid of it. And we can think that's too extreme. You know, Jesus used extreme language. Like if your hand is causing, your foot causing, your eye causing you to sin. But what he's telling us is that it is far, far better to have to struggle, limp through life without a smartphone, to limp through life without a personal computer, than it would be to not go to heaven, than to actually lose heaven because of our own sins. It's a hard teaching, but Jesus has some hard teachings, both about relationships and about wealth. And so just to highlight these two things, Jesus in chapter 10, some Pharisees asked him, is it lawful for a man to divorce his wife? Now, you know, this question comes out of nowhere in Mark's gospel and in Matthew's gospel as well, where there's no context immediately for it. Like, why are you asking Jesus about this? Because it's clear that in the Old Testament, Moses permitted couples to offer one another, or husbands to offer their wives, a bill of divorce. Why are they asking him about it? He must have been teaching about the indissolubility of marriage, so much so that Jesus doubles down. He says, well, you know, what did Moses command you? Moses allowed a man to write a certificate of divorce to put her away. And Jesus said this, these very powerful words he also repeats in Matthew's gospel. He says, for the hardness of your heart, he wrote this commandment. But from the beginning of creation, God created the male and female. And in Matthew's gospel, it says, but from the beginning, it was not so. And so one of the things that St. John Paul II did, he's a pope a couple of popes ago, John Paul II, he begins his teaching called the theology of the body with these words, where Jesus points back to the beginning and says, in the beginning, it wasn't like this. Moses allowed you to divorce because you're broken, because you have a hard heart, because of the fact that, yes, you're good. We're here in this world. We're created good, but we're broken. We live in a world that's holy, but it's fallen.
And so he says, yeah, for the hardness of your hearts, Moses allowed for divorce, but from the beginning, it was not so. What John Paul II did is he goes back and says, what did it look like in the beginning? What were relationships like in the beginning before the fall? And we recognize that those relationships were radically different, and Jesus has come to restore that. So as Christians, Jesus makes it incredibly clear that there is no room for divorce and remarriage at all. In fact, I mean, he doesn't give any qualification. Whoever divorces his wife and marries another commits adultery. Whoever divorces her husband and marries another, she commits adultery. Again, these are hard teachings, and they get summed up really clearly in why Jesus can say this in the next couple teachings. We have the rich man who comes up to Jesus and says, good teacher, what must I do to inherit eternal life? And Jesus says this puzzling words. He says, why do you call me good? No one is good but God alone. Now, he's not saying, hey, dude, I'm not God. I'm not really, that's not me. Why are you calling me good? No, he's actually inviting this man to reflect more deeply on what he's about to say. He's, why do you call me good? No one's good but God alone. Hey, make the connection. I am good and I am God. Remember, Jesus has been demonstrating ever since chapter 2 that he truly is the Lord of heaven and earth, that he truly is God himself. And so inviting this man to reflect more deeply upon him, because in just a second, what he's going to say is, you lack one thing, go sell what you have, give to the poor, and you'll have treasure in heaven. Then come follow me. Come follow me then. Your salvation will be dependent on whether or not you follow me. Who can make a claim like that except for God alone? I mean, honestly, there's no teacher, there's no rabbi, there's no professor, there's no priest, there's no one who can make the claim that say your eternal salvation is based off of whether or not you follow me. That's why Jesus, at the beginning of this, says, why do you call me good? There's no one good but God alone. He's inviting the man to reflect more deeply upon his personal identity as actually God. And this is why I said at the beginning of chapter 10, when the teaching of divorce, in this further chapter 10, I'm teaching on wealth, where Jesus says, my children, how hard it is for those who are wealthy to enter the kingdom of God. It's easier for a camel to go through the eye of a needle than for a rich man to enter the kingdom of God. And you might have heard it said that, you know, in Jerusalem, there was this entryway called the needle. And if it was only big enough for a camel to be unburdened to crawl through on its knees, that in order for this camel to get through this gateway, you'd have to unsaddle it, essentially take all the material stuff off of it, and then it could go through. Maybe not. There's not really a ton of evidence for that. But what the upshot really is here's a camel, which is the largest animal known to the people in the Middle East. I mean, they might have heard of elephants, but they're not familiar with them. They don't see them often, you know. Taking the largest animal, camel, smallest aperture, the eye of a needle, and say, you can't get those things through. That's impossible. Jesus can say this. Why? Because of who he is. When it comes for the teachings on male and female, when it comes to the teaching on divorce and remarriage, when it comes to the teaching on choose me in heaven or don't choose me and you're choosing hell, and here, when it comes to the teaching on wealth, Jesus is highlighting so powerfully who he really is. He's highlighting the fact that he is who he says he is. He is God himself. And to say yes to him is to say yes to God. And to say no to him is to say no to God. Oh, man, there's so much depth in all these teachings. And I know that some of these teachings, maybe all of them, challenge us. Because I know, hey, as we're listening to this, as we're listening to God's word, we all have a story, right? We all have history. Whether the history is one of poverty and of need and of great, incredible want, or whether that history is of incredible wealth. And we're listening to these words saying, oh my gosh, God, what do you want me to do? Maybe our history is of a happy marriage, or maybe our history is of divorce. Maybe it's of divorce and remarriage. We say, God, what do you want me to do? How are you calling me to get my life in line with yours? No, all of those invitations are challenges, and they can be incredibly overwhelming. And yet, here's the thing. God will never call us to do anything that he doesn't also provide us with the grace and the strength to actually do. And so if you find yourself feeling accused, if you find yourself right now feeling so nervous, maybe even find yourself feeling helpless, like I can't even try. It's day 158. I can't go to day 159 because I'm done. I'm dead in the water. That is not true. The Lord brought you to this day because he has a word to speak to you. And that word is not just a word of conviction. That word is a word of hope. And so regardless of whatever it is that you're wrestling with, regardless of whether we hear these words and are inspired or hear these words and are afraid, terrified, annoyed, angry, these words are words for you. And God is calling you higher, wherever it is, whatever your story is. Again, please keep in mind, you're not disqualified from God's love, but you and I, we're both called higher.
We're called to repent. We're called to turn back to the Lord. And we ask, okay, God, what do I need to cut out of my life? Okay, God, where do I need to repent? Okay, God, where do I need to go from here? Because he has not given up on you. You guys, listen, please, my brothers, my sisters, he has not given up on you. In this moment, please do not give up on him. I am praying for you. Please pray for each other and please pray for me. My name is Father Mike. I cannot wait to see you tomorrow. God bless.

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4: 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You can follow along in any recent version of the catechism of the Catholic Church. 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Father Mike highlights that since Christ, the Word, was made flesh like us, we can now use images of Him to pray. Sacred images are meant to lift our hearts and minds to the Lord in a way that words sometimes can't.
0: Hi, my name is Father Mike Schmitz, and you're listening to the Catechism in a Year, where we encounter God's plan of sheer goodness for us, revealed in Scripture and passed down through the tradition of the Catholic faith. The Catechism in a Year is provided by Ascension, who produced and funded this program. In 365 days, we'll read through the Catechism of the Catholic Church, discovering our identity in God's family as we journey together toward our heavenly home. This is day 158. We're reading paragraphs 1159 to 1162. Yesterday, we talked about music. And we talked about singing, we talked about words and actions. Today, we're talking about images. And just, it's basically a four short paragraphs. But these four short paragraphs are incredibly important because they talk about the sacred image. So recognizing that Christians use images to help them pray. And this is an ancient tradition that is only made possible because of the incarnation of Jesus Christ as, you know, the Word made flesh. Realize that before this, there could be no images made to represent God, except with the incarnation. The reality, of course, is the Word became flesh and dwelt among us. And so now there is the possibility to have a new, what they call, economy of images. And so we're going to talk about that today. So holy images, not only of our Savior, our Lord Jesus Christ, but also the saints, Our Lady, angels, and what's not. So as we launch in to today, let's say a prayer as we take this next step, talking about holy images in our prayer. Father in heaven, we know that you hear our prayers. We know that you have sent your Son into this world. You revealed your glory. You have revealed your heart as you've revealed to us your Son. We ask you to please continue to reveal your heart to us. Continue to unpack the love that you've placed in our hearts by the power of your Holy Spirit. Lord God, help us to see you in all things. All things that you have created, help us to see your artistic hand. And in all things that artists have created, in every beautiful thing, Lord, let us see a trace, a shadow, a sign of your goodness, of your reality, and of your beauty. Help us to see you in all things today. We make this prayer in the mighty name of Jesus Christ, our Lord. Amen. In the name of the Father, and of the Son, and of the Holy Spirit. Amen. As I said, it's day 158. We're reading paragraphs 1159 to 1162. Holy images. The sacred image, the liturgical icon, principally represents Christ. It cannot represent the invisible and incomprehensible God, but the incarnation of the Son of God has ushered in a new economy of images. As St. John Damascene wrote, "Previously, God, who has neither a body nor a face, absolutely could not be represented by an image. But now that he has made himself visible in the flesh and has lived with men, I can make an image of what I have seen of God, and contemplate the glory of the Lord, his face unveiled." Christian iconography expresses in images the same gospel message that the Scripture communicates by words. Image and word illuminate each other. As the Second Council of Nicaea stated, "We declare that we preserve intact all the written and unwritten traditions of the Church which have been entrusted to us. One of these traditions consists in the production of representational artwork, which accords with the history of the preaching of the gospel. For it confirms that the incarnation of the Word of God was real and not imaginary, and to our benefit as well, for realities that illustrate each other undoubtedly reflect each other's meaning. All the signs in the liturgical celebrations are related to Christ, as are sacred images of the Holy Mother of God and of the saints as well. They truly signify Christ who is glorified in them. They make manifest the cloud of witnesses who continue to participate in the salvation of the world and to whom we are united, above all in the sacramental celebrations. Through their icons, it is man in the image of God finally transfigured into his likeness who is revealed to our faith. So too are the angels, who are also recapitulated in Christ. The Second Council of Nicaea further states, following the divinely inspired teaching of our holy fathers and the tradition of the Catholic Church, for we know that this tradition comes from the Holy Spirit who dwells in her, we rightly define with full certainty and correctness that, like the figure of the precious and life-giving cross, venerable and holy images of our Lord and God and Savior Jesus Christ, our inviolate Lady, the Holy Mother of God, and the venerated angels, all the saints and the just, whether painted or made of mosaic or other suitable material, are to be exhibited in the holy churches of God, on sacred vessels and vestments, walls and panels, in houses and on streets. St. John Damascene also further stated, the beauty of the images moves me to contemplation, as a meadow delights the eyes and subtly infuses the soul with the glory of God. Similarly, the contemplation of sacred icons, united with meditation on the Word of God and the singing of liturgical hymns, enters into the harmony of the signs of celebration, so that the mystery celebrated is imprinted in the heart's memory and is then expressed in the new life of the faithful. Okay, so there we have it, paragraphs 1159 to 1162. Okay, couple things to highlight, and I think this is going to be pretty important. Originally, there is no ability, we have no warrant. In fact, we are prohibited from making any representational artwork when it comes to the Lord, when it comes to God himself, right? I mean, this goes all the way back to the Old Testament. This is all the way back to the Ten Commandments, that we shall not make any graven image. And so the big question is, wait, are Christians violating the Ten Commandments or one of the Ten Commandments when they make an image? But the answer comes from, you know, we have the history of the church. We also have this Second Council of Nicaea in 787 that looks at this and realizes, okay, well, previously God, this is John Damascene, previously God, who had neither a body nor a face, absolutely could not be represented by any image. But now he's made himself visible in the flesh and live with men. So therefore, I can make an image of what I've seen of God. And so there was a group of people called the iconoclasts, right? And iconoclast means like the destroyer of images. So they would want to destroy all images of our Lord or of Mary or of the saints, any kind of images that would represent the Lord or holy things, because they saw that as a violation, right, of the Ten Commandments or one of the Ten Commandments. And yet we recognize, and I love this, this is the Second Council of Nicaea that makes this so clear, that we have preserved, the church has preserved intact all the written and unwritten traditions of the church. And one of those traditions consists in the production of representational artwork, which goes all the way back to the very beginning of the preaching of the gospel. And I love that their explanation for this, it says, this confirms that the incarnation of the Word of God was real and not imaginary. That we actually get to say, no, Jesus did come in time. This is not a myth. This is not one of those stories. It's not a fable. That when we have artwork depicting Jesus doing something, right? Jesus healing the blind man. We have artwork depicting Jesus on the cross or Jesus rising from the dead. These are historical realities. This is not a myth. This is not something that was dreamt up. This is not a fable. And so part of this representational artwork is trying to put into time the reality of what happened actually in time. And not only that, but here's the church is saying, we have the words. I mean, literally, we have scripture. And what is scripture other than images? We've already talked about this, right? Words are symbols that represent a deeper reality. So what is good artwork? Artwork is a symbol that represents a deeper reality. And this is, I hope this is helpful for all of us to understand the role of art, right? So the role of art is meant to unveil, right? The role of art is meant to point to something greater than itself. And so you have these transcendentals, right? You have the true, the good, the beautiful. And words are meant to reveal the truth. Like words are meant to draw us closer to the good. Words are meant to unveil beauty. And so similarly, art is meant to do this as well. Art has to be true. It has to be good. It has to be beautiful. So here's liturgical art. That liturgical art is meant to lift the mind and the heart to the Lord. And it does this in a way that words sometimes can't do. Hopefully, maybe you've experienced this. I remember reading about a man who had grown up an atheist, and he's pretty committed atheist by the time he was college age or shortly after college. And at one point, he was in Europe and he walked into Chartres Cathedral in France. And he walked into Chartres, and this he said literally, he walked into this cathedral, into this Catholic church, and he was so struck by the beauty that was in the artwork that he said, I mean, he was convicted. He said, God is real. And this is true. And there's something there, you know, there's something about that argument for God's existence via beauty. Yes, you can reason God's existence. You can logic your way to that kind of a thing. You can have an argument about it, the whole thing. But there's also other ways we communicate the true and the good and the beautiful. And part of that is artwork, iconography. Part of that is what we talk about when we have our churches decorated with beautiful imagery. And that's one of the things that in some ways has been lost in some modern churches. A lot of modern churches, they've stripped themselves. They have maybe one or two pieces of artwork. They have maybe a couple statues, as opposed to just being suffused by beauty. When you walk into the church, you're stepping into another world, essentially, right? You're stepping into a place where here is the cross is revealed, and the ugliness of the cross, which points to the beauty of God's love, that the reality of the saints, the reality of the angels who are always present to us, especially present to us in the Holy Eucharist, in the context of the Mass. And so when we have churches that reveal that beauty, what to do? Well, again, St. John Damascene, who's been quoted twice today, he says, the beauty of the images move me to contemplation. Just like how natural creation, right? He says the beauty of a meadow delights the eye and subtly infuses the soul with the glory of God. And so at this point, if you have some art in your house, some art that just, you know, points to the Lord, that lifts your mind and your heart to God in a way that other things just don't do, that's, you're blessed. And if you don't have that, I invite you just to look like, what is there? What kind of art might there be out there that you'd be able to bring into your home and to just have that present so that as your gaze just looked around your own home, looked around your room, your mind would be able to be raised to the Lord to contemplation. Your heart would be maybe just that much more set on fire with the love of God, because that's what art is meant to do. It's meant to raise our minds and our hearts to the Lord through what is good, what is true, and what is beautiful. Anyways, here we go. It's day 158. And wow, what a gift to be able to travel through through this year with you. I'm so honored and I am praying for you. Please pray for me. My name is Father Mike. I cannot wait to see you tomorrow. God bless.
4: That was day 158 of Catechism in a Year with Father Mike Schmitz. And now we'd like to share audio from a video called My Greatest Joy as a Priest, Hearing Confessions, with Father Mark Mary from the Ascension Presents YouTube channel.
5: Hey, I'm Father Mark Mary with the Franciscan Friars of the Renewal, and this is Ascension Presents. I'm going to offer a two-part series on the Sacrament of Reconciliation. Next week is going to be some practicals. But this week, I wanted to give kind of like a little behind the veil, like insight into the experience and the approach and the disposition of a priest to the sacraments of reconciliation. And just to start out, like, I have to be totally honest with you. I love everything about being a priest. And from the time I was about 18, I knew it was going to be great. And right. And I really radically reoriented my entire life towards pursuing the priesthood. And as soon as I became a priest, I realized it's even better than I thought. And I already thought I was good enough to give my whole life to it. Two of the great joys of the priesthood, like number one, absolutely is the offering of the sacrifice of the Mass, right? The Eucharist is the sacrament par excellence. It really is the most important thing I do any day, right? And so to be able to do that even once is worth my whole life. Secondly, what really, really stirs my heart is the opportunity to be a spiritual father. And I really love the opportunity to to listen to people, to receive with people, to walk with people, especially those who are really suffering and really broken. And just in the name of the church, in the name of Christ, as a spiritual father, just to give them a safe place to be messy and to be broken and to be loved in it, right? And there's a lot of ways that that happens. And a really particular way certainly is as a confessor in the sacrament of reconciliation. It's one of the great joys, absolute great joys in my life, to offer both healing and in the name of Jesus, right, to offer forgiveness of sins. From the time I was like, this whole call to the priesthood happened when I was about 18 or 19, a freshman in college. And this idea of being like making Jesus's forgiveness and his mercy available to people really took a hold of me. And there was this real kind of idea that as a priest, if I can make God's mercy available in the sacrament, and they would receive forgiveness for their sins, and they'd be able to go to heaven because of that, like one person's eternity is worth my whole life. And there was part of that which really was an important part in some way, like my if my life helped this person get to heaven and to experience the mercy of Jesus on their deathbed, it's like, now you let your servant go in peace. Like I'm good. And I know that's not exactly how it works. Like it's like not like I can take the rest of my life off. I already did my job. But there is part of it, like the offering is already sufficient. It's already borne sort of fruit. It's already paid for itself, if you will. And this, of course, right, this the forgiveness of sins, offering pardon is 100% part of the sacrament of reconciliation. And just to be there and to be an instrument of mercy and to be able to give people forgiveness of sins. And right, like in an hour, you might have people come who haven't been for 10 years or for 20 years or whatever it is, just restoring people to the life of grace, to being there as the Lord's instrument to do that. Like that is awesome. And that is, it really is, the sacrament of confession really in many ways is this experience of the harvest. Like God has been working in these people's lives for years and through many, many people. And I get to just be there as a priest and to help kind of harvest and to help kind of bring to fruition, particularly with the encounter of the Lord's mercy, what the Lord and many other people have already been doing in many cases for a couple of decades, right? So 100% that moves my heart and I love that. In absolution, one of the things the priest is going to say is like, may the Lord give you pardon and peace and I absolve you, right? And so pardon, but also there's peace. And there's a part that really deeply resonates with my heart of being this instrument of peace, being this instrument of consolation, being this instrument of encouragement, being again, just a spiritual father in the name of Jesus who can receive them and see them in many ways, their most vulnerable and their messiness, and just love them there and to communicate the love of God to them in their brokenness. And again, a primary fruit of this is going to be peace, is going to be encouragement, is going to be healing. Like what a gift it is as a priest to be there again and to have this front row seat to the Lord's work of mercy and to even be a minister of it. One thing I'd really like to say as my own personal approach to confession, and one thing I'd really love the people of God to know has to do with this. And I kind of have a little bit of a reputation in some circles because there's a lot of like popular images of like the prodigal son returning to his father. And there's one kind of in particular that a lot of them kind of base it off of. But I really don't like it all. It really kind of bothers me. And what bothers me about it is it sort of gives the impression of like the prodigal son like walked all this way back to the father, and the father's kind of there like in front of his house, still kind of standing somewhat regally, somewhat stoically, kind of like just receiving his son back. And I don't like it for two reasons. I don't like it because I don't think it resonates with the scriptures where we hear that while at a distance, the father saw him and like ran to him. And so I have this image of just like the son, the father embracing his son, like sweaty and bleeding, ugly crying and falling on the ground before his son to embrace him, right? I really think that's actually at the heart of God. And I think that's consistent with the gospel. But also, like, I do think that when we come to confession, like we can feel like that. We have the experience of like, oh, I got into my car. I drove down to church. I waited in line for 30 minutes. I opened the door. Father was just sort of sitting there. He kind of stoically received me. He heard my confession, gave me maybe a couple words of encouragement, gave me absolution. And then I left. And we can have that experience of like, oh, I did all of the work in pursuing the Lord's mercy. But the problem is like we miss out the ways in which for that priest to be there, the Lord's mercy and that priest has been pursuing you and has been pursuing you in many ways for years and years and years. And it's primarily he who is pursuing you, not you who are doing the work of pursuing mercy. And this is my own experience. Again, as like an 18-year-old, 19-year-old kid, I had this desire to be a priest and to be a confessor. And part of that was I want to make God's mercy present to people. And there are very, very concrete decisions that I made 18, 19 years ago where I left something behind and I ended a relationship. I moved. Why? In pursuit of the penitent, in pursuit of the opportunity to make God's mercy present. And so I moved across the country from California to New York to become a Franciscan. I spent my 4 years studying philosophy. I spent 4 years in seminary. And all of this, right, was pursuing the priesthood and pursuing the priesthood so that I could pursue the penitent and so that I could be there again as Jesus and giving him mercy. And so, for example, like, I hear confessions, the friars in my house, we take turns hearing confession on Friday at St. Patrick's Cathedral. And so again, like the penitent has the experience of, oh, I'm like here traveling. I waited in line. I got into my car. I got in the subway. I went there and Father was just there waiting for me. And you only have the subjective experience of you pursuing the sacrament. But for me, right, if you come to me in my confessional, okay, so I've been pursuing this, for 19 years and I moved across the country. And one of the things I like to do, and it's a little bit goofy, is it's about 5 miles from my friary to St. Patrick's. I really love actually to walk there and to walk back. And so it's a little less than a 2-hour walk. Part of it is because I like walking, but part of it is I want to like experience again and enter into this, like this reality of, oh no, I'm like coming, like I'm pursuing, I'm actually doing the long walk to being there as a priest. And right. So it's like, you think you're coming to this priest, pursuing this mercy, doing all of this work. But the priest is like, no. Like, I've been pursuing you for 20 years. Like, welcome home. I've been waiting for you. And it's not a burden. This is just making all of my life, all of the sacrifices, all of the pursuit, worth it. I just want that to be known about the sacrament of reconciliation. Just to think about the ways in which, beginning with Jesus' pursuit of all of us sinners, his establishing the priesthood, and 2,000 years of priests pursuing penitence and making present again Jesus' pursuit of the broken and the lowly and the sick and the suffering and the sinner, making that present and continuous for over 2,000 years, right? And in many ways, like the Eucharist is Emmanuel, God with us, the Jesus remaining with us. And I see the sacrament of confession and of holy orders being this making present and making continuous God's pursuit of us. He's with us and he never stops pursuing us, particularly those areas of our lives which need forgiveness and healing. And it really does like viscerally rip my heart and my insides that so many people have negative experiences of the confessional and that they really do have experiences of priests who are there kind of apathetic and given the impression that they'd rather not be there. And that's not how it's meant to be. I understand that's the reality. I apologize. It's the reality. But for me and for so many of the priests who I live with and who I know, like, please know that it's not you who's pursuing Jesus, but it's like us who are pursuing you. And just to love you and to receive you and to give you a place in this wild, kind of crazy, competitive, intense world to be broken and to be vulnerable and to be received and to be loved and to be forgiven and to be kind of restored. And so that's my experience of the confessional. Again, I've been a priest not a terribly long time, just over 4 years, a friar for 13 years, but I'm there pursuing in the name of Jesus and in gratitude for the ways in which he's pursuing you, like you and your sinfulness and your brokenness, just to love you and to receive you and to be that instrument of Jesus giving you his pardon and peace. And so just to think about that when you're going, and to hopefully give some encouragement to those of you who maybe struggle still with going to confession. That's my witness as a priest, and I share it because I know it's also the testimony of many of my brother priests. And again, it's just in response, first and foremost, to the ways in which he has pursued me, my own sinfulness and my own brokenness. So love you all a lot. Really, really grateful to serve you as a priest. And please continue to pray for me. Remember, we are pilgrims on this earth. Somos peregrinos, poco a poco, little by little. Vamos a llegar. We're going to make it. God bless you all.
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7: The Catholic Church teaches that Mary, the Mother of Christ, is also the Queen of Heaven. In the monarchy of King David, as well as in other ancient kingdoms, the mother of the ruling king held an important office in the royal court. In fact, the king's mother ruled as queen, not his wife. The Blessed Mother's queenship is analogous to her son's kingship. She is truly a queen because her son is the King of Kings and Lord of Lords. Her exalted role among the saints in heaven also reflects her extraordinary position as the exemplar of faith and prototype of Christian disciples. St. John's vision of heaven in Revelation chapter 12, verses 1 and 5, speaks of a woman clothed with a sun, with a moon under her feet, and on her head a crown of 12 stars. She bore a son destined to rule all the nations. With such a beautiful scriptural portrait of Mary, is it any wonder she is called Queen of Heaven? Examining the truths of the Catholic faith, this is faithforensics.org.
8: Madison's prayers fly straight to God.
9: Glory be to the Father, and to the Son, and to the Holy Spirit, as it was in the beginning, is now, and shall be, world without end. Amen. In the name of the Father, and the Son, and the Holy Spirit. Amen.
10: Hello, this is Emily Jaminet with the Mother's Moment. The other day, I felt like I had to repeat myself 100 times to my children, ranging from preschool to high school. Later, when I slowed down to reflect on the matter, I realized the problem wasn't that I wasn't communicating, it was that they weren't listening. Oftentimes, in our personal faith life, we can be the one doing all the talking and spend very little time actually trying to hear the Lord in our daily life. Pope Francis stated that faith is linked to hearing, since Abraham did not see God, but heard his voice. That is why we must be able to listen to God speak to us in a personal way. So as parents, we need to focus on this, that faith is linked to hearing. How are we listening? Do we set aside time to call?

0: 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Amen.
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4: your hermitage of the heart,
3: your monastery of the mind, where we lift our hearts and minds to heaven to draw upon the wisdom of the saints to help us to navigate the tumults of this crazy life. And we're excited today. We're going to be talking about training the tongue, sins of the tongue, virtues of the tongue,
4: which nobody's having trouble
3: nobody
4: with.
3: Nobody has. I don't know why wrote this book.
4: Like, right.
3: It's a waste of time.
4: In this, like, period. Why are we doing this?
3: Well, whatever. We should just go on with the interview anyway. So who is this person?
4: Father Gregory Pine, Dominican, teaches dogmatic and moral theology at the Dominican House of Studies and works as an assistant director of the Thomistic Institute. He was ordained a priest in 2016 and holds a doctorate from the University of Freiburg, Switzerland. He is the author of several books and articles, including Your Eucharistic Identity, A Sacramental Guide to the Fullness of Life, and Justice, Judge Rightly, Give Freely. He is a regular contributor to several podcasts, including Pints with Aquinas, Catholic Classics, and Godsplaining, where you can find most of his work at godsplaining.org. And we're here to talk about sins of the tongue.
3: Yeah, or virtues of the tongue. Welcome, right. Father.
5: Thanks for having me.
3: It's great to have you on the show. It was fun to learn that Jordan was just on with you guys recently, but now needs to re-record. As you were working on this project of writing, training the tongue, were there any particular saints that you leaned on? I mean, obviously, as a Dominican, Aquinas is going to be big, but any particular saints that you found to be exceptionally helpful on this topic?
5: If you'll permit it, St. Thomas Aquinas was exceptionally helpful.
3: Okay.
5: Because his approach to these things is to think first in terms of virtue. So sometimes when we get bogged down in the spiritual life, we think a lot in terms of vice or in terms of sin. Mm-hmm. And we're all concerned with rooting those things out or weeding those things out. And, obviously it's good to avoid sin, to avoid vice. But let's say that you're a gardener and your responsibility is to tend a garden and you make it your goal to root up every weed that crops up. Even if you're really successful, at the end of the day, you just have an empty garden. Whereas when you set your sights on cultivating good growth, it's infinitely more enjoyable, infinitely more edifying and encouraging for those with whom you live. So St. Thomas gives us this perspective on the moral life, and I thought that I might just do my little part in helping to translate that to a 21st century audience.
3: When I read that analogy, I had a visceral response, because we have a 64-acre retreat center, a lot of really nice golf course-like grass, you know, with some really evil kinds of grass that grow up in the midst of it. And if you just try to extract the evil grass, it actually won't solve your problem. You've got to allow the good grass to become thick and healthy. And if it's healthy, it crowds out the evil grass by its nature. Does that make sense?
5: It does, yeah.
3: So it's a similar analogy. And so that's what you advocated early on in the book, is if we pursue virtue with respect to how we use our speech, that's going to push out vice.
5: Exactly.
4: You quote St. James, and I love

0: the book of James. I really wish people would just sit and ruminate and pray with the book of James. It's like this little tiny book of the Bible that has everything.
1: It's very convicting, though.
0: That's why I like it. Right. That's why I like it. So anyway, he writes, a fire, a world of iniquity is the tongue, right? We don't have any of those issues in our culture today. I mean, nothing on social media like that. Did you find this convicting yourself as you wrote this book? Like, did it become a reflection of, wow, you know, because I think about it and I think we don't really realize how imprudent we are, how quick we are to speak in a world that says, just say whatever you feel. You know, if you feel it, it's true. You say it, speak your own truth, so on and so forth. How did that play into the formulating of this book? And is that a good way to look at this?
2: Yeah. No, I begin each chapter with a kind of story, well, with a story of my own little foibles, peccadilloes, sins of speech. Because in a thing like this, if you assume a kind of haughty tone, and you correct people from a distance or from on high, it can actually make the problem worse. So I think that there's a real sense of solidarity that we can cultivate. Like, we're all working on cultivating healthy habits, you know, virtuous speech. And it requires the Christian community to act in solidarity if we're going to make strides. And the point isn't so that we can arrive at a point, well, the point isn't so that we can arrive at an impeccable or an otherwise, you know, non-mistakeable position. That's not the most, you know, like, happy formulation of this particular point. But the basically what I'm trying to say is the point of the Christian life isn't to avoid sin. The point of the Christian life is to love God. And so as a Christian community, we can call each other on to love God in a way that's not haughty or it's not like correcting from a distance or from on high, but just recognizes our weakness and our woundedness and, you know, holds each other co-responsible so that we can make strides in responding more generously to God's love for us. I think that's, yeah, the basic idea.
0: Yeah.
1: Do you think that, as I'm thinking, the purpose of communication is to love God, of course, primarily, then secondarily, to love one another. A revelation for me, I mean, I Stephanie has said that when I'm at my worst in marriage, I go into lawyer mode. And what I think I've learned, but I don't know if it's correct or not. And by the way, in this whole conversation together, you're the theologian, so fix us if we're off in any way. But I think love is a higher order of calling or responsibility than justice, than
0: correction,
1: even truth at times. Mm-hmm. Because if I don't love, I've always said love builds a bridge over which truth can pass. If you don't lay that foundation, then you can't bring truth. What's wrong with that?
2: You know, I think I wrote another book recently about justice, and the last chapter is about justice and mercy, or justice and charity. Mm-hmm. And I think that in our relationships, we often, you know, like, we want justice for others, in the sense that we want to bring others to justice. You made mention of lawyer mode. Like, when we feel ourselves at odds ends in a relationship, we hold the other to the standard of justice. But then when it comes to ourselves, when we judge ourselves, we tend to be pretty merciful. Like, oh, I did that because I was tired, or I did that because I was hungry, or I did that because I was thirsty, or I did that because I was stressed or anxiety riddled or whatever. So there's a kind of non-parallelism with respect to our judgments of others and our judgments of ourselves, which reflects to us, like, at the end of the day, none of us want justice. Because if we were to get our just desserts, you know, you think about the sin of our first parents, the fact that we're born, you know, the inheritors of that original sin, the inheritors of a kind of spiritual destitution. If we got our just desserts, well, we wouldn't, we wouldn't know God. We wouldn't love God. We wouldn't go to heaven. So clearly we want mercy. But as we think about the parable of, you know, the steward, who was forgiven much by his master and then couldn't forgive little with respect to his underservant.
0: Right.
2: Like, the way in which we communicate that mercy is specifically by embodying it and then translating it in our own relationships. So I think that, like, when it comes to sins of speech, you know, in Protestant communities, they talk about giving each other grace. There's a way in which we can be on the lookout for opportunities to bless each other, for opportunities to edify each other, for opportunities not so much like to give each other a free pass, but to interpret each other's actions, you know, gently, even somewhat naively, to say, like, it may be this, but it also may be that, and then to call forth from the other, to coax out of the other, you know, something better than may at present be expressed. Overly complicated formulation, but I'm just agreeing with you in the sense that we don't, like in a marriage, you know, if you adjudicate every claim on the basis of justice, you'll end up real sad, you know, because
1: that's lonely.
2: Yeah, exactly. You just have to give up your rights. Not in the sense that you become a victim, a doormat, and permit the other to run roughshod over you. You got to have some measure of boundaries, but you're not looking to enforce them so much as to love in such a way that you can go beyond them and to include others in the compass of your love. So, yeah, no, that's a beautiful insight.
0: Yeah, it reminds me of a quote I heard one time with a woman who was praying, and she was praying about her relationship with her husband, and the Lord said to her, don't speak to him until you see him as I see him. Because they had conflict, right? And so in this sense of, you know, when we seek to wash the feet of the other and build the other up, to encourage all the good, to say, I really love the way you did that. Or, you know, I've told Dan there are certain things that he does that makes me feel extraordinarily safe. And when those things happen, I make sure I tell him, you know, my heart, it feels really safe right now. Or I feel safe with you. Thank you for what you said, you did, how you behaved. Thank you. You know, so that constant putting forth gratitude and building up the other on what's right can also help the other, instead of being justice oriented, instead of pointing out what's wrong.
1: Yeah, the justice orientation, I think, primarily is triggered from wounds, right? We get hurt.
0: Yeah, and we're self-protecting.
1: Yeah.
0: That hurts, don't do that. Hurts, don't do that.
1: So we're with Father Gregory Pine, who's written a beautiful book, Training the Tongue, from Emmaus Road. Great publisher. I published a handful of my first books through Emmaus. The one thing that was interesting for me in reading your book was just obviously testing my it was sort of an examination of conscience. And I was encouraged by your approach of the idea of virtue pushing out, if you will, or should be the focus rather than rooting out vice. And as I looked at my rule of life, which I live by, and there were two aspects there related to my wife, and we'll talk more about this after the break. One is gentle. Was I gentle today? So obviously that's going to be in speech primarily. And the other one was, I think it's from James, was I slow to speak? You know, and then of course the other side of that is quick to listen, which helped me to focus on, because it's very hard for me to say, don't do X, you know, focus on the negative of don't be, I guess, irritated, or don't be quick, or whatever. It's easier for me. It seems a little contrary to my nature. It's easier for me to focus on the virtue side rather than the vice side. And I don't think that's normal. But anyway, when we get back from the break, we'll continue talking to Father Gregory Pine, Training the Tongue. We'll be right back. Friends, one of our most popular courses has popped up again, Credo, Authentic Catholic Morality and Right Worship in an Age of Confusion. That'll be taught by Timothy Flanders, utilizing the recent catechism by Bishop Bishop. This is not going well, but we'll still use it. Bishop Athanasius Schneider, a stalwart defender of Catholic Orthodoxy in our time. If you want to learn more about Catholic morality in an age of confusion, go to avila-institute.org, avila-institute.org. This is Dan and Stephanie Burke. Welcome back to Divine Intimacy Radio. We're with Father Gregory Pine speaking about training the tongue. Father, so before the break, I mentioned that I had those positive things in my rule of life. But it seems that we're more likely to be attentive. It's why the biggest problems we have on freeways aren't crashes. They're people staring at crashes as they drive by. We're just drawn to the broken, the negative. So I don't know. How do you view that in terms of that propensity of our human nature in terms of getting us to focus more on the positive and the virtue, building virtue side?
2: Yeah, I think the thing is, like, we're all in search of genuine communion. And when we feel like we don't have access to genuine communion, then we'll settle for less than genuine communion. Mm. So you think about what leads people to gossip sometimes, and maybe they feel themselves on the outside looking in, or there's a kind of in crowd to which they would like to pertain. And, you know, in order to roll with these cool kids, you have to traffic in the currency of secrets or reputations or gossip of some sort. And so, you know, folks are willing to do that to gain entry. Or, you know, there are various reasons for which we gossip, I suppose. Sometimes it's you've been harmed by someone else and you want to harm them back. Or maybe it's just idle chatter in the sense that you lack something substantive to discuss. And so you're content to talk about other people in a way that's not flattering, in a way that's not encouraging. So I think it's like, if we had a genuinely upbuilding, edifying culture, if we had topics of mutual interest on which we could converse at some length, you know, then I don't think that we'd be as tempted by these things. Mm. You know, so I think it's just there's a certain tendency to settle for less than genuine communion when we feel like we don't have access to genuine communion. So the way that some people will describe rubbernecking, it's like this sin of curiositas is how it's described by St. Augustine and St. Thomas Aquinas. It's like a lack of discipline in our desire to know. Mm. And so you see this come out in various ways. Some people just, they fail to refer their knowledge to God, or they fail to pursue higher things, you know, displacing them with pursuing lower things, or they go about it by the wrong means, or they go outside of their competence. But I think there's a way in which, like, we're looking for the lurid, or we're looking for the harrowing on the side of the road because we're just a little bit bored with our lives, you know, like, or we find that our attention is not so much fixed or grasped by what we have in front of us. There's a kind of alienation there, or an isolation there. So I think, again, part of the insistence on virtue rather than vice is to direct people's attention to how very good God is and how very good his gifts are. Now, mind you, they're demanding, they're exigent, they require us to, you know, to work, to consent to and cooperate with what he's doing in our lives. But while the initial payout, as it were, is sometimes difficult to register, as we, you know, persevere in the life of Christian conversion, we find that with that comes a real delight, a real enjoyment, that's more than anything we could manufacture on our own.
0: Yeah, it really is the greatest adventure. I remember hearing a family member taught, you know, when we were trying to encourage a deeper conversion, a deeper following of the Lord, there was this response of, I don't know if I'm going to like who I'll become. And so there was this real, like, sorrow of the world. Like, if I leave the world behind and I follow Christ with all that I am, that seems boring to me. I don't think I'm going to like it. And I think anybody that truly walks with the Lord has a real relationship with him, not in the Protestant sense. I mean, the heart to heart that we know him in the depths of prayer, and we know him and follow him in our lives and see the fruits of being in relationship with him, that we find that it's the greatest adventure of our lives. That the mysteries beyond what we can fathom, that what he has for us is beyond all telling, and is just so very important. I wanna ask a really, I think it's a very timely question here, because I hear this a lot. You said that you suggest that bad talk, even withdrawal from conversation, ultimately stems from the rejection of communion, and deeper still from our own wounds. Can you walk through, like, what is that about? Because I think there's this tendency, there's a thing that's happening right now, and that is the rejection of parents. And you can cancel your parents. Like, if they don't talk and act the way you want them to, social media, you know, encourages you to cancel your parents. And so parents, I think, are often walking this fine line of, I so deeply want a relationship with my children that I'm willing to go completely silent and just, you know, go along to get along, where is the fine line? How do you balance that? What are we responsible to God for? Can you help parents in particular work through that?
2: Yeah. Short answer is you can't control what other people do. And if, you know, someone else has your child's ear, then you're probably going to suffer as a result. But I'd say just like what stands in the background is that we as human beings are social animals. You'll sometimes find people say that we're conjugal animals or that we're political animals. But the basic idea is that we are meant for community. So that's not like something that we just appeal to because we lack access to certain resources. It's just part of what it means to be human is to live in community. So there are things that one simply cannot do for himself, the most kind of concrete and evident of which is have children. So the question isn't whether or not we are in relationship or in interaction. We are in relationship. We are in interaction. We're born as sons and daughters of parents, as brothers and sisters of siblings, as members of local communities or of global communities or, you know, Christians within the setting of the church. Obviously that comes by baptism, but ... You see where this is going. Mm-hmm. So it's not so much a matter of whether or not we are related or interacting. We are. The question is whether we'll lean in or lean out. And I think that with all the kind of encouragement that many receive in the contemporary discourse to set behind them, you know, like toxic relationships or relationships that they don't approve of, we're finding that people are just alienating themselves and isolating themselves worse than before. I think Gen Z spends something like 30 to 35% more time alone than do millennials. Mm-hmm. Part of that is because of the work environment and the transition between in-person and kind of virtual work situations. But part of that is also that Gen Z chooses to be alone because you have a simulacrum of community via social media or just like via internet means. And so something in you is appeased by that or is placated by that, but the deep, deep desire that you have for community is not really realized. So I think that every effort that we can make, especially via digital means, to call people back to community, I say like whenever you do something local, make it uncompromisingly local. And when you scale it global, always direct people back local. Oh, so like to in-person events, to retreats, to days of recollection, because like Christian experience always terminates in a sacramental encounter. So mm-hmm. there's no replacing that. So I think that's important.
1: Yeah. You know, I'm really glad you said that. We have a Apostolic VA community, which is a Carmelite community, and we're worldwide. And what I always tell people, we do monthly formation twice a month online, which unites us to people all around the world, from Peru to Singapore to the Philippines to Japan, whatever. But I always say to people, we are not an online community. That doesn't even really exist, in my opinion, in the way that I understand community. Unless you can help develop, and we can help develop, or you work on developing local community, you'll leave our community within the first 5 years, because you just can't. And maybe you've seen different. You can't really connect with people online in a really the way that we're wired to. Sometimes it can be substantive, but I love what you said there. Correction. We're going to conclude the show with this. Matthew 18, does that admonition to go to the person directly and then to escalate to another person and then to the church, is that a universal admonition, or is that only specifically apply to church matters?
2: I think it's a universal admonition because at the end of the day, everyone is or is potentially a member of the mystical body. And really what drives fraternal correction is charity, is love. And so you need to recognize where you fit in the mystical body and how love flows through your veins, you know, to whom or with whom. And so there are going to be people for whom you're more responsible and people for whom you're less responsible and people for whom you're not responsible. But when it comes to those for whom you're more responsible, if not you, then who? Or I don't know if that would be whom. Whatever, doesn't matter. People aren't asking these questions, it's just me. So I think that the questions that one asks are, you know, does this matter? So you're not correcting every foible or peccadillo, but you are correcting sins and vices which stand in the way of this person's like life in the body or incorporation in the body. over which you have some care or custody. And then, you know, you might ask yourself, can he change? So it might be, you know, inopportune or impropitious at this particular moment for X, Y, and Z reasons. Like maybe he's fighting a battle on several fronts or a war on several fronts. And to correct him on this might just be really, really discouraging, dismaying. And so you might hold off for a second, bring it to his attention later once he's gathered some speed. Or it might be that there's somebody else who's already in conversation with him about it. And you don't want to give conflicting advice, which might muddy the water, you know. But really you're thinking, can he change? You know, is this the type of thing which will make him better or make him potentially worse? And then do I love? Because if I'm going to have any measure of success, it's going to be by virtue of the love which animates this correction, which ought be present in this correction. So I think with those, you know, for a standard, we can sally forth.
1: Very good. Brother Gregory Pyne, Training the Tongue, well worth reading and meditating on. I think it's in his work. Of course, the work of James in Scripture is an antidote to a pandemic of verbal vice that has overtaken our culture because of social media and the ability to, in essence, hide or be disconnected from others, from any sort of true communal relationship that would temper us, or love that might temper us when we're in face to face. So it's caused this incredibly difficult problem where we stop communicating, we don't communicate, we don't know how to communicate.
0: We communicate wrongly.
1: Yeah.
0: We're controlling, etc.
1: So strongly recommend you pick up this book, Training the Tongue. We actually ask that you purchase 7, just per person, one for you, and then give away 7. And on the cover put, you really need this. No, but seriously, purchase more than one. Seriously, though, purchase more than one and leave it in the pew at church or hand it to a good friend. But really, the message is important, needs to be passed along. And you can find more about Father Pyne at godsplaining.org, godsplaining.org. Thank you, Father Pyne, for being with us today.
2: My joy. Thanks for having me.
0: Until next time, may the God of peace make you perfect in holiness. May he preserve you whole and entire, spirit, soul, and body, irreproachable at the coming of our Lord, Jesus Christ. Amen.
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6: Hello, I'm Father Doug Jeffers, Adjutant Judicial Vicar of the Diocese of Austin, and welcome back to 60 Seconds with the Eucharist. Today we're talking about the phrase source and summit, which is a phrase that the Second Vatican Council used to describe the Holy Eucharist. It's the source and the summit of our faith. What those words mean is that the Eucharist is the source of our spiritual life. That means it's where we draw our energy, where we draw the power to go out and live our spiritual life. It comes really from the Eucharist, from the Eucharist being offered in all the churches around the world every day on behalf of the Church and all her members. We all draw strength from that. And from Holy Communion, which we receive in the Eucharist, when Christ comes to live inside us and to strengthen us to carry out our mission. But not only is the Eucharist the source of the life of faith, it's also the summit of the life of faith, which means not only does our whole spiritual life flow from the Eucharist, but it all leads back to the Eucharist. And that's because the Eucharist is our great act of adoration. It's our great act of worship to God. When we go to Mass, we offer God worship. We offer Him worship that has infinite value, because we offer Him the body and blood of His Son. And so the Mass, really, more than anything else we do on earth, is like heaven. Because in the Mass, we're perfectly offering worship up to God, which is what we'll be doing in heaven. So not only does everything we do flow from the Eucharist, but everything comes back to the Eucharist, which is a foretaste of the heavenly wedding feast. Thanks for listening. We'll see you at Mass.
7: Did you know Brown Scapulars are being made by local parishioners right here in Bryan College Station? 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
9: Hello out there! 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

0: From Hollywood, the Mutual Network, in cooperation with Family Theater, brings you Robert Stack and Lillian Bayef in The Spy by James Fenimore Cooper. To introduce the drama, your host and narrator, Jack Gregson. On the surface, it could not be doubted that the spy captured near Tarrytown represented a real threat to the American cause, for the order for his arrest had issued from General Washington himself. After prolonged search through the valleys of New York, Captain Duncan Hollister of Washington's Continental Army had captured him as he left the protection of the British lines and held him in a country inn for transport to the headquarters at West Point. And then, word was brought to Captain Hollister that the spy had escaped.
1: Who was in charge of the prisoner, Sergeant? My orders were to double the guard.
2: It was doubled, Captain Hollister.
1: Then how was it possible for him to escape?
2: He must have gone through the door to the basement room.
1: But it was locked. He couldn't have opened it without a key.
2: We found it open, sir, and the prisoner gone.
1: Give the order to mount, Sergeant.

0: Halt your men, Sergeant.
1: But, sir, won't we pursue the spy into the woods?
0: No, he's safe now. No man can travel these hills after dark, unless used to the passes. There's where this fellow has the advantage.
1: Yes, sir.
2: Prepare to halt! Troop up!
1: Then he's gotten away, sir?
0: Yes, he's gotten away. Perhaps if our army had more suitable prisons. An inn is no place to keep a prisoner. No, I'm inventing excuses for myself.
1: There's no charge of negligence they can bring against you, Captain, for I can vouch,
0: sir, he's possessed of supernatural powers. Does he have keys to open the locks in all our military establishments? When we've returned to West Point, I may perhaps gain leave to head another expedition after this elusive traitor. If you could provide me with a force of 50 men, General Arnold.
3: Of course, Hollister. That would leave our garrison here below its usual complement of troops. But with the British under Clinton still in the north...
0: Then I have your permission, General Arnold.
3: You have my permission, Captain.
0: I'm grateful, sir. Now, his disguise is reported to be that of an itinerant peddler, and he knows the countryside. But I have some knowledge of Westchester County myself. You see, friends of mine, the Whartons, are residents there. Mr. Wharton and his daughter, Kanky.
4: It is early in the evening, but the sky over Westchester County is dark and signals the approach of a storm as a solitary traveler makes his way to the Wharton farmhouse, a lonely cottage overlooking the valley. He knocks at the door.
5: Yes? Who are you, sir?
6: My name is Harper. I seek refuge from the storm blowing up.
5: You are a stranger, sir. And we live in hazardous times.
6: My presence in your house will harm neither you nor your family. You have my word on that.
5: Then come in, sir. For it has never been my custom to turn a stranger from the door.
6: Thank you. Tell me, to whom am I indebted for this hospitality?
5: My name is Wharton. I live here alone with my daughter, Catherine. She's in the next room, making a few small purchases of a peddler.
6: A peddler calling at this hour?
5: Oh, Harvey Birch is more to be regarded as a friend of the family. We've always treated him as such.
7: How many yards is this?
5: Katie, I wish you to meet our visitor, Mr. Harper. Mr. Harper, my daughter, Catherine.
8: How do you do, sir?
6: A pleasure to meet you, Miss Wharton.
5: And this is the family friend of whom I spoke, Harvey Birch.
6: Mr. Birch. I hope I may have the opportunity of examining your wares.
7: I am at your service, sir.
5: At the moment, Mr. Harper, you must warm yourself by the fire in the front room. When you are rested, Katie will see if a bit of supper remains.
8: Harvey. Harvey, do you know Mr. Harper?
9: What makes you ask that, Katie? Here now, this bit of calico may be to your taste.
8: I could have sworn a look of recognition passed between you.
9: It's that imagination of yours, Katie. Why, it even imagines dangers where none exist.
8: How can you keep saying there's no danger when a spy is known to be lurking somewhere out there?
9: Katie, you fear a man who means you no harm. You do him a grave injustice.
8: It's because he means harm to our cause that I fear him. Perhaps you can understand that for the simple reason that... Well, that...
9: That I owe allegiance to no cause? Is that what you were about to say?
8: I didn't mean to hurt you, Harvey.
9: You keep looking out of the window, Katie, into the valley.
8: If the spy, wherever he is, had the information I have in this letter, he'd be out of this district tonight.
9: What do you mean? What information?
8: Do you remember Duncan Hollister?
9: The captain you met in Philadelphia?
8: Yes.
9: I remember hearing you speak of him. Is he coming to visit you again?
8: This time at the head of a detachment of men to hunt the spy.
9: Does his letter say when he plans to arrive?
8: Oh, yes, this evening. Should be in the valley by now.
9: I understand that this spy escaped him once.
8: Once, perhaps, but not a second time. What are you doing, Harvey?
9: Just gathering these things into my pack. Mr. Harper asked to see my wares. I must show them to him before I leave.
8: Haven't you noticed that Harvey's behavior has been very strange tonight?
5: I don't know what you mean, my dear.
8: Why, he and Mr. Harper have been holding a whispered conversation by the fire for the last half hour.
5: No, Mr. Harper is making some purchases, I believe.
8: In all this time, Mr. Harper has purchased nothing.
5: That is strange. Yeah, apparently they've noticed your uneasiness. They're coming this way.
9: Now that I've completed my transaction with Mr. Harper, I must be on my way.
5: Oh, leaving us, Harvey? Yeah, we've had very little of your company tonight.
9: The rain is letting up, sir. I must be moving on.
6: I am afraid it is I who have kept Mr. Birch from your company, going through the contents of his pack with him.
8: What a pity, Mr. Harper. You were able to find nothing to your liking among his wares.
9: Well, the fault is mine, Katie. I've been a peddler such a short time, I'm poorly stocked. Well, I must stay no longer. Good night, sir. Good night, Katie.
8: I'll see you to the door, Harper.
9: Oh, there's no need, Katie.
8: It's my pleasure. Harvey, I wish to talk to you.
9: I've aroused unpleasant suspicions in your mind?
8: Indeed you have. Your meeting here with Mr. Harper was prearranged.
9: Trust me, Katie. There are many things that are warming to the heart. One of these is love. Another is simply trust. I ask you to trust me, Katie. No matter what your suspicions may be, no matter what you may learn of my conduct.
8: Harvey, what awful secret are you hiding?
9: Don't ask me. Only trust me. Good night, Katie.
4: His heart heavy within him, but his senses alert for danger, Harvey Birch made his way swiftly from the cottage, trying to keep ahead of the clouds that were moving rapidly too and gradually uncovering the light of the moon. Back at the cottage, Mr. Wharton stood at the window, looking out at the calm that had fallen over the valley. And then he turned to his daughter.
5: Katie, there's a troop of horsemen turning off the road.
8: It may be Duncan. Oh, Father, it may be Duncan.
5: We'll soon know, my dear. Mr. Harper, you may have the opportunity to meet our friend, the young lieutenant.
8: Father, he's a captain now. Please, try to remember.
5: Yes, a captain now. That's important. Captain Hollister. Well, upon my soul, the young lieutenant himself.
8: Oh, Father.
5: And now a captain, I understand.
6: There, he's made it right.
5: Come in, come in. I'm glad you came to see me.
10: I trust your daughter as well, Mr. Watt.
5: Oh, then you remember my daughter.
10: Hello, Katie.
8: Duncan.
5: And this is our guest, Mr. Harper. Captain Hollister.
6: How do you do, Captain?
10: How do you do, sir? I'm certain I've seen your face somewhere before. It's familiar.
6: And you are the young captain who has sworn to capture the traitor spy.
10: Indeed. It has become a point of honor with me, sir. We've been in the vicinity but 1 hour. But already my patrols are scouring the countryside. I'll not rest.
8: But you'll at least have a cup of tea.
10: Yes, I'll have a cup of tea.
8: Excuse me, please. I'll get the tea.
10: The moon will help us in our search tonight. We may have him by morning. You see, what he doesn't know is that we've learned his disguise. That of a peddler. What's wrong,
8: why,
10: Katie?
8: Why, nothing. Really, nothing's wrong.
10: Yes, there is. Your hands are trembling. Here, sit down over. What's this? Here on the window seat.
8: Oh, some muslin, a few pins, a bit of calico, nothing more than that.
10: But just the articles that could have come from a peddler's pack, aren't they? Katie?
8: Duncan!
10: You're hiding him.
8: No!
10: He's been here.
5: Now, wait a moment, young captain. You don't mean to say that poor Harvey Birch...
10: If this fellow, Harvey Birch, is poor, then King George is a bad paymaster.
8: Oh, no, it doesn't seem possible.
10: I'll have to order a search of your house, Mr. Wharton.
8: But, Duncan, I give you my word, he's not here.
10: I'll answer the door. What is it, Sergeant?
11: Captain Hollister, sir. Peddler's spy has been captured.
10: Excellent. Where?
11: Patrol sighted him leaving this cottage, sir, not 10 minutes ago.
10: I see.
8: Duncan, you must believe me. I knew nothing.
10: Let's have a look at the prisoner, sir.
8: Oh, Duncan! Duncan!
5: No doubt he'll be back, my dear.

0: Sir, the moon is hidden behind clouds again.
1: Never mind, Sergeant. As long as a spy peddler is our prisoner, he can't avail himself of the darkness. He escaped me once. I should be justified in ordering his execution tonight.
2: Surely George Washington will convene a trial for me.
1: Our commander-in-chief has already condemned you.
2: I think not. You must hold me first.
3: He's wrong to me. Fire at him! Fireman!
0: It's no use, sir. There's an embankment at the side of the road. He's managed to roll over it.
3: No. No, he won't escape me this time.
0: But there are only woods down there.
3: Well, follow him into the woods. He can't get far with his hands tied. Abandon your horses in the road. Every man after the spy on foot.
4: You've come to question us, Duncan?
1: No. No, I haven't come to question you, Katie. May I come in?
4: Of course. Though I'm surprised you should want to enter this house, since it's known to have harbored one of the most notorious spies in the enemy service.
1: Katie, I'm a beaten man. He escaped from us, you know. We searched the hills on foot throughout the night, all the next day. Katie, he's somewhere in those hills.
4: And he knows those hills, of course, better than anyone around here.
1: Still, given time, I'd have found him. But this morning, orders arrived for me. I've come to say goodbye, Katie.
4: Oh, Duncan. You're returning to West Point?
1: My orders were to appoint a second in command to continue the search. I myself have to leave at once on a secret mission for General Arnold, our commander at West Point. I've memorized my orders, Katie. I want you to burn them for me. I have no time to do it myself.
4: Burn them? Duncan, why this need for secrecy?
1: My duty is to obey the orders of a superior, not to question them, Katie. Oh, but Katie, at one point in this dispatch, where is it? Oh, here it is. He says, the successful outcome of this mission will materially shorten the course of the war.
4: Oh, Duncan.
1: For that, Katie, we have the word of the commander of our garrison at West Point, General Benedict Arnold.

0: Whoa, boy. You're the gentleman I was supposed to meet here?
1: The gentleman you were supposed to meet here was arrested 2 days ago in Tarrytown. Seize him, men!
0: No, I'm a captain in your own army. What's the meaning of this?
1: Major Andre was treated to a speedy trial, and the meaning became quite clear, Captain.
0: Major Andre? Who is Major Andre?
1: The British officer you were to meet at this spot, in case you've forgotten his name.
0: British officer. My orders from General Arnold.
1: Were to give this Englishman safe conduct to West Point, where he and Arnold could negotiate for delivering our garrison there into the hands of General Clinton.
0: No, there's been some mistake.
1: Men make such mistakes when the price is high enough. And in turn, Captain, they pay a high price for their mistakes.

0: Katie, what are you doing at the door?
1: Father, there's someone out here.
0: Oh, you mustn't be fearful of every sound, my dear.
1: Can I help it when a traitor spy is still at large in the neighborhood?
2: So that's how you've come to think of me, Katie.
0: Harvey! Why, it's Harvey!
2: I've come a long way. I must talk to you. The life of one you hold dear may depend on it.
1: Harvey, what...
2: Think carefully. Some papers were given to you, weren't they? Secret orders from General Arnold?
1: Duncan's orders, yes. He gave them to me. Why?
2: I was sure of it. He only said he'd given them to friends to destroy for him, not wishing to implicate you at his trial.
1: Trial?
2: Now, Katie...
1: Well, tell me what's happened to Duncan. Tell me.
2: What did you do with the papers?
1: Papers... He gave me the papers to burn.
2: And if I can get them there in time...
0: What did you do with them, my dear?
1: He gave them to me to burn.
2: Katie, you didn't...
0: Oh, but surely General Arnold has copies of these orders. He can verify...
2: I'm afraid little help is to be expected from Benedict Arnold, who has already fled to the British to save his own skin.
1: Oh, Duncan. Duncan.
0: There now, Katie. There, there, my dear.
1: Oh, Father, this terror began for us the night Mr. Harper knocked on our door.
2: Oh, no, Katie. No, don't say that of Mr. Harper. He is your friend. Could Harper be reached at this moment, Duncan would be saved.
1: Saved? Harvey, is he the power to save Duncan?
2: Yes, if it were possible to get in touch with him. At the moment, it isn't, and time is running out.
1: Oh, no.
2: Katie, look into my face. I know you loathe the sight of it, but I must ask you this question. You love Duncan, don't you, Katie?
1: I love him. Oh, yes, I love him.
2: And what would you give to see him free?
1: I'd give my life. Harvey, where are you going?
2: Keep a watch at your window, Katie. Keep a close watch on the valley below.

0: Food for you, Captain. Lucky thing your jail's an inn. Food's better than what's provided by Army cooks.
1: Put it down. Come here to the window.
0: Now, Captain, there's another guard outside this room, so if it's a trick you're up to...
1: It isn't a trick. Come here. Look. That silhouette in the distance.
0: I see the shapes of trees. It's lost their leaves.
1: And on that rock. Is that a humpback tree?
0: Well, now...
1: Or is it a man? A peddler. With his pack.
0: Peddler?
1: The spy, you fool, the spy. Put down that plate of food. Spread the alarm. I held him prisoner in this very room once. He escaped. I swore I'd see him captured. It may be my last day on Earth, but by heaven, I will.

0: No word. No word. Has he been captured? Did they catch him? A key turning in the lock. It's...
1: Quiet, quiet. Don't say a word. I can't take you out of here unconscious. Listen to me. Why do you think I revealed myself on that rock? Because I enjoy a good chase? No. Don't you see? Half the troops stationed round this inn are up there searching now. This uniform I wear belongs to one of them.
0: You lured them away. Got into this fellow's uniform so you could get in here to take care of me. Isn't it enough for you they're going to hang me?
1: They'll hang you all right, unless you can outride them.
0: How far do you think I'd get?
1: The hills provide ample protection.
0: Yes, for one who knows them, who's traveled them. I'd as soon die on the gallows as starve in the hills.
1: You'll have a guide, Captain. A man who has been the hunted beast of these hills for 3 years past. Come.

0: Now you can see it, up there. You recognize that farmhouse, Captain?
1: Katie. You brought me to Katie.
0: She'll be watching from the window. If you can make it part way, she'll come and help you the rest of the way.
1: But you're coming with me.
0: It's you she wants to see, Captain. It's you she's waiting for.
1: Then tell me, why have you done this for me? Risked your life to save mine.
0: In saving your life, I save a life dear to her.
1: Can I tell her that?
0: No. Only tell her that soon, help from Mr. Harper will come.
1: Help from Mr. Harper? What does that mean?
0: It means you'll have aid, Captain, in proving your innocence and clearing your name.
1: Birch, I feel closer to you than I have to any man. You, my sworn enemy.
0: One of those accidents of war, Captain.
1: Yes, and what a lucky accident it was. I happened to be looking from the window and saw your form against the sky.
0: I relied on no mere accident for that, Captain. When a man faces what may be his last day on Earth, the world becomes a kind of heaven to his eyes, and the air outside is sweet with a fragrance called freedom. I've spent such hours myself, you'll recall, and would spend many more, no doubt. But for me, the fields and sky are black at such a time. You see, you have friends to feel for you, and one who loves you.
1: Birch, I...
0: That, Captain, is why you must hasten up that hill.
1: You won't come with me?
0: I have many more leagues to travel. And in that farmhouse up there, someone waits for you.

0: Yes, Harry, sorry. No peddlers permitted here inside the tavern. It's the law. Transients peddling wares will do so on the public thoroughfares and highways.
1: I know the law, kind sir, but may I not rest here for a while?
0: Well, there are other inns further down the road.
2: The peddler has perhaps earned his rest, mine host. No man can keep moving forever.
0: Oh, indeed, I'm aware of that, kind sir, but...
2: If I ask to see this man's wares, may he show them to me in the dining room?
0: Mm-hmm, of course, if you wish it. But only a short while. You understand my position.
2: Yes, of course. Sit down, Harvey. You'll be warm here, comfortable. And we can talk undisturbed.
1: Yes, sir.
2: Before giving you your instructions, I know you are anxious to learn news of the friends in whose behalf you acted so bravely.
1: You ordered a search, then, of the effects of Arnold that Arnold left behind in his flight?
2: Yes. A thorough search. And a copy of the order sent to Captain Hollister was found. The wording proved the young man could have had no possible knowledge that he was a part of Arnold's plot to betray West Point.
1: Then he has been exonerated. His name has been cleared?
2: Yes, yes. Well, the name of Harvey Birch...
1: Can you tell me, does the captain's wedding day approach, do you think?
2: I believe it follows shortly on this other happiness of theirs. And now, what follows for Harvey Birch?
1: I'm awaiting my orders, sir.
2: I have them here. But for the first time, I hesitate to give them to you.
1: Oh, have I failed somewhere in the performance of my duty, sir?
2: Of all the men who have performed duties in the service of our country, I know few who have acted as unflinchingly, as unselfishly, as yourself. While posing as a spy of the enemy, you have uncovered information of great value to our cause, which speeds the hour of peace. But what does that hour hold for you? A man whose future is darkness, whose good name may never be redeemed.
1: I await my orders, sir.
2: They are contained in this packet. I'll drop it into your pack. Since the capture of Charleston by the British, the scene of our operations has shifted to the south.
1: I will go where my orders take me.
2: Very well. I'll write you a safe conduct.
0: Have you made your purchase, good sir, the peddler?
2: Not entirely, mine host.
0: How long does it take you, peddler, to show your wares?
2: Leave him but another moment, if you will.
0: Very well. But no longer than that, peddler. And no hawking of your wares in front of my inn, either. Remember that.
2: Read what I have written on that slip of paper.
1: To whoever may read this document, circumstances of political importance, which involve the lives and fortunes of many, keep secret what this paper reveals. For years, Harvey Birch has been a faithful and unrewarded servant of his country. Signed, George Washington, Commander-in-Chief, Continental Army. Thank you, sir.
2: Though man does not, may God reward you for your conduct, Harvey Birch.

0: 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Join us next week at the same time on EWTN for another episode of Family Theater Classic Radio. 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His mission was to entertain friends and family alike through his message that the family that prays together stays together. The voices you'll hear in many episodes include Lucille Ball, Bing Crosby, Bob Hope, Ricardo Montalban, Gregory Peck, James Stewart, Shirley Temple, and Natalie Wood. 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
4: Hi, welcome to 60 Seconds with Eucharist. I am Father Tim Nolt. I'd like to talk about what the mystical body of Christ means to me. There was a term my parents used when I grew up in an evangelical church called koinonia. They had groups that met for fellowship, the community of faith, people that share common values. I start by thinking of this with the mystical body of Christ, the people that we can see, the people around us, the people that were bonded together through the sacrament of baptism. And we come together around the Eucharist to be the body of Christ. We work together in the mission of Christ. We need one another to complete the mission, and we have gifts that we share with one another. The mystical body of Christ also means to me those other Christians around the world as we come together to pray around the Eucharist, but also those who've gone before us, the faithful who have completed their earthly journey and are in heaven with our Lord. We each are needed in the mystical body of Christ. We support each other with our gifts and talents here, animated by the Holy Spirit. We're nourished by the Eucharist, and of course, we're supported by the intercession of the saints, those in heaven who are with our Lord.

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1: Here are some Red Sea Catholic Radio family rules to live by. 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
4: 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Father Ricardo is a priest and parish pastor in the Archdiocese of Detroit. He also serves as a consultant to the Archdiocesan Department of Evangelism, Catechesis, and Schools. Father Ricardo completed his graduate studies at Sacred Heart Major Seminary in Detroit and the Gregorian University in Rome. He was ordained in 1996. On this edition of Christ is the Answer, Father John was the keynote speaker at a local ID 916 group meeting. This episode is entitled, Mary, the Perfect Disciple. Today's show is program number 862. He's introduced by ID 916 National Director Pete Burak, who explains first why the organization exists.
5: I am very excited for tonight. I've had it circled on the calendar for a while now because the Lord is doing a lot with ID 916. And over the next several months, it's going to be my great privilege to roll out some new things that we're going to be doing, to grow our mission and just kind of dive into what does it mean to be an intentional disciple. So for the next several months, I'm going to get up here and just give a little bit of a vision cast. So ID 916, why do we exist? We exist to help young adults, all of you, 20s, 30s, married, single, with or without kids, become intentional disciples of Jesus Christ. And we've talked about this and we've laid out the four pillars of conversion, communion, orthodoxy, and mission, and we've broken them open now for multiple years. And I think if you look around the room and you think about how many people are watching live, you see that there's a hunger for this and that discipleship works. When we submit to the Master and we submit to growing together, lives change and we meet the Lord and we fall in love with Him and we begin to walk with Him. But there's another step that I feel like He's revealing to us. There's another level that we as a community need to sink our teeth into and just say yes to. And it's this. What are we called to as an intentional disciple? We're called to grow and go, right? We're called to grow in holiness personally. That's one of the fundamental calls, the great commandment. You shall love the Lord your God with all your heart, soul, mind, and strength, and love your neighbor as yourself. So we're called to grow. We're also called to go. Go make disciples, the great commission. Go make disciples of all nations. And so we've talked about that, and we've laid that before you. But now we feel like the Lord's saying, okay, what are the practical things that an intentional disciple does? What do we actually do to make growing and going a reality? What are the priorities in our life, the commitments in our life, the structures in our life that actually help a disciple meet Jesus, follow Jesus, fall in love with Him, and then repeat that process with someone else to grow and go? And so we're calling it the ID way of life. What does an intentional disciple do every day, every week, every month, every year? What are the regular priorities in the life of an intentional disciple? And so we've been praying about this. We've been researching it. We've just been sitting with the Lord and saying, Lord, what are those practical things we can actually give to a young adult and say, if you do these things, if you dive into these things, you will grow and you'll go as well. And so the foundation for the theology behind it is from Acts, Acts of the Apostles. The church was really born then and really learned how to grow and go in those early years. So thinking about Pentecost, the disciples are gathered in a room. The Holy Spirit falls. Their lives are transformed. They're filled with the power of the Holy Spirit. They bust out of the doors of the upper room. Peter, who was afraid not too long ago, who actually denied the Lord three times, stands up, gives probably the best homily, the best sermon ever. He spits fire. 3,000 people are converted, and now they're like, well, now what do we do? He said, go make disciples of all nations. Wait till the power of the Spirit comes. They did, and now you have this small, growing church, and it's like, well, what do we do? So what did they do? They committed themselves to the apostles' teaching, to the breaking of the bread, and to the prayers. And they shared everything in common, and they preached the good news. That's the formula. They were intentional disciples. So these are the things we're going to commit to make that a reality in our life. Not only are we going to provide Disciples Night content

0: not only are we going to provide discipleship group content, but we're going to actually lay out in a very practical way the way of life of an intentional disciple.
1: The ID stands for intentional disciples. The 916 refers to 1 Corinthians chapter 9, verse 16. For I preach the gospel, that gives me no ground for boasting, for necessity is laid upon me. Woe to me if I do not preach the gospel. Now here is Father John McArthur with his ID 916 talk and the question and answer period that follows.
2: Evening, everybody. This happens a lot. I hate this when this happens, actually. Wrestling right now with God. So I find the fact that you don't know what pillar I'm talking on to be confirmation of what I'm wrestling with. So here's my talk. Just talking about this, like from the door to right before he started talking about what he was about to do. And I just shared with him something very similar about what I feel like the Lord's been saying over and over again to me. So I think we better pray that we'll just be attentive to what the Lord wants to do, because I think he's got a different plan in mind, and that's really frustrating. And then maybe it's just going to allow for tons of questions, because I think that's what we need most. Practical ways that we can respond to what it is that I think the Lord wants to say to us tonight. We'll find out whether or not this is true by how this is about to go. So let's pray. And it might look like I'm lost when I'm about to do this, but I'm not. I was at Holy Trinity Brompton in London, which is the place where Alpha comes from. About 2 years ago now, we went out for the leadership conference. So we're in Royal Albert Hall. Royal Albert Hall, if you know anything about music, you know, is like the concert venue for everything in the history of music, you know. So we're there. There's like 8,000 people there. It's just this extraordinary time. The worship was off the chart. The only thing that was missing was Jesus and the Eucharist. So there was a lot missing, you know, but still, it was really good. It was the last night, and the keynote speaker gets up. The place is packed, and they're doing a remote cast, you know, to a couple of other satellite locations, and it's all over the world. There's, I don't know, like 40 countries, I think, that were logged in. And the guy gets up. He's on the front of the stage of Royal Albert Hall, and he just walks out, and for 3 minutes, he does this. So imagine you got all these eyes on you. At times, his eyes close, and then at times, he's looking out at all the people who are there. And sporadically, you'd hear somebody shout out, you know, like, someone from Scripture, or, you know, like, we love you, or, you know, whatever, right? And he'd just go, shh, shh, shh, shh. Let's just wait. Let's just wait. And he would pray silently. And then finally, he just launches into this teaching, which was off the chart. And I watched him do this, and I thought, I don't think we want a new Pentecost, because I don't think we know what to do with what he just did. I mean, we're Catholic, right? So at least most of us are. So this is what we do. We begin, we say a prayer. We do all these things. We have a formula, and we follow the formula. We prepare a talk. We read the notes. We give the talk. We take a couple minutes for Q&A. We go. Hey, hope that was a good night, right? Peter didn't have any notes in Acts 2. Peter just was compelled by the Spirit to go out and speak, and the fruit of that was 3,000 people were baptized. And we pray over and over and over again for new evangelization and a new Pentecost, but the new Pentecost means this. The new Pentecost means we have to be willing to step out without knowing where we're going or what we're about to do, which is kind of where I am right now, okay? But we got to trust that the Lord has something he wants to say and he wants to do. So let's pray. Let's just really ask the Spirit to come and be with us tonight. Tonight's focus was and will be still on Our Lady as the perfect disciple. Let's just, in our own hearts right now, just ask Our Lady, who's assumed bodily into heaven, who right now, with her human eyes redeemed and transfigured and glorified, beholds the face of our Lord, to pray for us that we would hear whatever it is that her Son and our Lord wants to say to us tonight. Father, there isn't a single one of us who's here tonight by chance, any more than there's a single one of us who exists by chance. We exist because you called us into being, and you called us into being because your desire is for us to come to you and to know you and to know your Son and to understand the depth of the love that you have for us, which he has so elaborately and lavishly demonstrated by his total gift of self on the cross. And so, Lord, we acknowledge, we confess, we declare, we believe that we're here because you have invited us here. And you've invited us here because you have something that you wish to say to us, to each of us, not to us as a group, but to each of us by name, because you don't see a crowd, you don't see a group. You see your sons and daughters, each one whom you know far more intimately even than we know ourselves, for you know every hair on our heads, you know all our thoughts, you know our facades, you know where it is that we're crying out, you know what we're struggling with, you know where we're wrestling with you. So, Father, we thank you in advance for whatever it is you wish to do in each of us here tonight. We want to be all in. Lord, the time for being mediocre, the times for being lukewarm, the time for being half-hearted, there never was a time, but it's certainly over now. You never asked for half our hearts. You never asked for an hour a week. You never asked for even an hour a day in prayer. You don't ask for 10%. You ask for everything. You want it all. Not because you're a tyrant, but because you know, because you've made us, that it's only by giving all that we will ever find joy. And so, Father, we're afraid because we don't like to give all. We don't like commitment. This age group particularly does not like commitment, Father. We like options. Help us to know in a way that only your Spirit can communicate that the only real choice in front of us tonight is whether we will follow or not. And if we say yes, then following means everything. And the reward is beyond anything we can imagine. Father, we ask for the inspiration and the intercession of St. Francis Xavier, a wealthy man, a man with a bright future in the world's eyes, who abandoned everything that the world says is meaningful to follow an itinerant carpenter who never wrote a book, whose one desire was to tell everyone that he met wherever he went all throughout the world at a time when it was so inconvenient to travel, that there is no salvation in any name other than Jesus, that there is no hope in any name other than Jesus. Father, we're inspired by people who make radical decisions, people who show us what the human person's capable of, people who are generous, who give it all, who show us what we can do. So help us by his prayers, and above all by the prayers of Mary, who said to you through the Archangel Gabriel, "Whatever you want to do, I'm yours." Mother Mary, we ask you to pray for us right now that we would be able to say those same words. Whatever you want to do in my life, Lord, I'm yours. Take my mind, take my heart, take my body, take my will, take all my plans. Give me only yours, Lord. Father, there might be many Francis Xaviers in this room. Maybe they won't go to China, maybe they won't go to Japan, maybe they won't go to India. But they might go to Sterling Heights, they might go to Royal Oak. They might go to Ann Arbor, they might go to Ypsilanti, they might go to those places in the world which most need to know you. Here we are, Lord, send us into a world that is going mad. And we ask all this in Jesus' name. Amen. In the name of the Father, the Son, and the Holy Spirit. Anybody here leave the church when they were young? Why? If I could put you on the spot, why'd you leave? It felt dead. How so?
3: It felt unconnected and unresponsive.
2: Okay. Kind of like pious platitudes being offered and simplistic solutions offered to life's real challenges, maybe? Little connection. So maybe a question of relevance and things like that. Okay. What'd you leave?
4: Lack of community. I felt more involved in Protestant churches.
2: Okay. Lack of community, more involved in... Anybody just walk away from... I mean, the church, like big church, like everything. Like, I just chucked it. It's not like I left the Catholic Church and I went to, you know, First Pres or something. Like, I just went nowhere. Why'd you leave?
3: I felt like it was Sundays, and then that was it. And I just felt no connection to my life outside of those four walls.
2: Okay, so it was just kind of a Sunday, nothing else, and little connection. Anybody else? Any guy leave? Why'd you leave?
5: Corruption, the priest abuse scandal, the full withdrawal of like studying the Bible directly. Like other churches.
2: So corruption and just kind of scandalous behavior of perhaps especially clergy and whatnot. Any other guy? Yeah.
6: My family stopped going to church, so it wasn't exactly my fault.
2: You were seven and you couldn't drive? Big wheel wouldn't get to church. Yeah, okay. So family stopped going? The reason why I ask that is, for some of you, this rings true. I mean, I know for my own life, I kind of left for two reasons, which might seem like they're contradictory, but I don't think they are, and they're very relevant to what Peter was saying. And I think what they're trying to do in this ID way of life. Three words. You think I could remember that, right?
7: Way of life. Grow and go. All right. Father, Son, Holy Spirit. All right. Good.
2: I left for two reasons. One was, on one hand, I sensed that the only way to live this was radically, and it scared the living daylights out of me. On the other hand, I didn't see that lived, and so I was never challenged. So here's, I think, what the Lord wants to do tonight. This is what I hear the Lord saying over and over again to me right now about where we are in the world and what's going on with us in the church and to where you are right now, where I am right now. You may have noticed the world is going off the rails. No one's got a crystal ball here, right? No one can see what's coming. But the world is going off the rails. And who knows what's coming? And when whatever comes, comes. Maybe the Lord's going to come back. Maybe Our Lady's going to appear. Maybe we're going to have this massive conversion like Mexico went through. Who knows? But if that doesn't happen, I don't think it's a stretch to think that it's about to get very difficult to live a Christian life. When that happens, the temptation's going to be cowardice. That's the temptation. Whoa. What do these people think of me? I love the children's sound effects. Children are mimics. It's going to get hard. And the reason I say that is because what we're going to need is we're going to need inspiring examples of others, especially peers, and perhaps people from a generation ahead of whatever generation that we're a part of, who can show us, hey, you can do this, and it's worth it. And so what I hear the Lord saying to me over and over again right now is, and what I'm in one way or another trying to deliver to the parish where I get to serve, is, hey, it's time to grow up. The time for hand-holding is over. The time for, like, your toe in the water is done. The time for spiritual childhood, or childishness, I should say, is over. What the Lord wants is everything. What the Lord's asking for is everything. The box he wants us to check tonight is, you can have my life. Here, it's yours. What we've got in the church, whether it's Protestant or Catholic, really doesn't matter right now. We've got a lot of lukewarmness. What I have in my life at times is a lot of lukewarmness. I can be cold in a lot of places in my will. I'm stunned, quite frankly, with how easily I can just push the Lord aside in my thoughts. It's just downright really humiliating, quite honestly. It's not like I don't know what I'm doing when I think certain things, but I just go, no, not right now. Come back to you later. Because I know you're kind and merciful and a loving Father. So I'm good. You know, it's just alarming how easy that can happen with us. Or I just want to indulge in being really depressed, really dark, really frustrated, really angry, really whatever. I share that with you, maybe you're scandalized by that, maybe you're helped by that, I don't know. But this is our lot. This is the human lot. I mean, we're all struggling with this all the time. And the Lord's continually asking me for more. And I think the Lord wants tonight to simply put a challenge in front of you and me and say, hey, what are you willing to give me? You're going to walk out of here going, hey, man, I went to an ID916 meeting tonight. Great. The one who invited you to this is him, and he invited this because he called you into existence. He called me into existence, and he called us into existence because he called us to come to him, because he and he alone can satisfy the desire that you have for life. Nothing else will work. And he's proven the love that he has for us by his total gift of self upon the cross, his surrender on our behalf on the cross. And therefore, he has an authority to speak to us and a credibility to speak to us like no one else can speak to us. Because he can say, look what I have done for you. Look what I have given to you. Understand who's talking to you, who's asking for everything. It's the one who gave everything. John says Jesus loved them to the end. My most graphic image of Jesus on the cross is he's like a dried washcloth that has been wrung out and there is no fluid left in it. And you know how you find a washcloth that's just on the ground and it used to have a ton of water in it and now it's just like hard and crusty? That's the Lord on the cross. There is no fluid in his body left. His blood has been poured out. The water that surrounds his heart, the last defense of the heart. That's what it is, the pericardium, huh? It's the heart's last defense. That's what was pierced when the soldier thrust the sword into his heart. Everything is on the ground. Everything. He's got nothing left to give because he's given it all. He's given everything for you and me. And he who's given everything for you and me is the one who's standing in front of us tonight, and he's not watering down the call. He is saying, I'm delighted you're here. He is saying, it's great to be in your company. I'm proud of some of you for taking a step to come to something like this that perhaps, for whatever reason, you got here tonight. Maybe you finally responded to a friend's invitation who's been asking you for 5 months to come to ID 916, and you just happened to come to this one. But he's proud of you. Don't misunderstand that. Like, he's proud of the fact that you came. He's delighted that you've come. This might be the first encounter for some of you with him. But Matthew's first encounter with Jesus was, come, leave the money, and follow me. And Matthew didn't go, is there like a Bible study or something I can go to first? To kind of, can I get like the ID way of life and find out what's involved in all this before I make the decision? The Lord's like, no, the call is now. You ever seen The Calling of Matthew by Caravaggio? It's this famous painting. Look it up online. It's a great painting to pray in front of. I would suggest it's what's happening right now. Matthew's sitting at a table. It's kind of like one of these. I think there's three people at the table, and they're all playing cards or doing different things. Matthew's counting his money. And Jesus is standing in the doorway of the tavern, and he's pointing at Matthew like this. This in Italian is kind of like the vieni qui. His gesture, Jesus' gesture, is exactly like the fingers of God in the Sistine Chapel as he's about to touch Adam. You might know this, but Adam is just dead in the ceiling of the Sistine Chapel. It's not like he's just chilling. He's dead. It's the moment before God breathes life into him. He's been created, but he hasn't had the breath of life breathed into him. And so the fingers of the Lord and Adam are about to touch. The way one person puts it, it's like the plug's about to get plugged into the socket. And the Lord is the socket, and he's about to touch Adam. And Adam is about to spring into being. And that's the image of Matthew. Matthew's kind of lethargic. He's sitting at the table. And the Lord is sitting here like this. But there's an interesting detail in Caravaggio's painting. Jesus' feet are already heading out the door. So Jesus is pointing this way, but Jesus is leaving. It's as if to say, come, now. I mean now. All right? I'm out the door. I want you now. But what about my family? No, now, you. What about my career? No, now, I want you, now. What about my future, all my plans, all the dreams that I have? I want you, all of it, now. Because all those dreams that you have, they might be mine, they might be not. But until you know my dream for your life, you will never be happy. I know that. Why? I made you. Why should you trust me? I gave everything for you. How do I see that? Because here I am on the cross and there's nothing left to give. And the Lord is able to do this right now in front of each and every single one of us. Say, you, now. Katie, Dan, now. I have work to do. What's the work? I want my world back. That's the work. I made this world, and I love this world, and I want it back, and I want you to help me get it. That's not a, oh, will you just please come to Bible study once a month? That's what turned me off to religion when I was young. You know, oh, just please, please come. You might like it. We have, like, pizza. We do coloring. You got the left-handed scissors? It was just such a total turnoff because it wasn't asking anything of me. And it wasn't until the Lord kind of busted into my life and simultaneously surrounded me with people who I saw living heroically that I went, okay, forget it. Like, I don't want the mediocre Christianity, even though I stumble all the time. I don't want that. I don't want half-hearted or half whatever. I want all. I want you. You can have it all. That's all I want. Because I'm convinced, Lord, that no one can give me, what you can give me, and that no one cares for me like you care for me. So I don't know where you're going to take me. I don't know what you're going to do with my life. I gave him my life. I thought, I guess I'm going to be in Detroit for the rest of my life. Boom, I'm immediately moved overseas. So I have no idea what's going on with my life. I still don't know what's going to happen in my life. Join the priesthood, see the world. It's better than the Navy, you know? Isn't that true? You can go anywhere. Might even go to Plymouth. But the Lord, he's just saying, hey, because what keeps us from doing this is fear. Can you tell me what might happen? No. Oh. Am I going to die a violent death? Maybe. Am I going to get married? You don't need to know that. What am I going to do? You don't need to know any of that. You don't need to know the details and the particulars. You just need to know Jesus, I'm calling you now, and I'm calling you to a total surrender of your life. I'm calling you to maturity. I'm calling you to real discipleship, to real friendship. I'm calling you out of childishness. One of the things that I'm increasingly aware of with people a lot of your age is they've rejected the faith because the faith that they were taught was childish. It offered pat answers that did not resonate and did not make sense out of the world that we were living in. They were offered simplistic solutions to very complex matters. And so when life got tough, and they heard what they heard from a religion ed teacher or a high school teacher or maybe a parent or whoever it was, maybe a priest, whoever it was, and then they tried to gel that with what was going on in reality, they just went, this is so phony. Because God hasn't promised us that he would just take care of everything. If by take care of everything, you understand that to mean, hey, just pray to me and everything is going to be fine. Did you guys see the story of the 21 or the 22 Coptic Christians who were beheaded a couple years ago? A year and a half ago now or so. Remember this story? It was all over. ISIS gets these guys all in orange jumpsuits, just like they always are. So the story goes out. I think there was 21 Coptic Christians. It was either 21 or 22. There's one less than that. Some of you might know this story. It never went anywhere. And there was one who was not a Christian. He was Muslim. And for whatever reason, he's in the detainment center. He's getting tortured. He's going through whatever. And they lead them all out. These 21 Christians and this one Muslim, and they lead them out to the beach where they're about to behead them, and they're about to videotape it and put it on YouTube. And they start beheading all these Christians. And at a certain point, they get to the other one who's not a Christian, who is not from Egypt. And they give him the chance to renounce his faith or to profess whatever it is that they want him to profess in Islam. You know what he says? The man, I don't know how he did this, his hands are, you know, chained behind his back. He like nods his head and he says, pointing to the guys who either just lost their heads or who are about to lose their heads, their God is my God. He converted then, on the spot. Why? Because he saw their witness. What was their witness? Joy. Praying for the people who were killing him. Trust in the Lord, even in the midst of incredibly harsh situations. He saw guys who were all in, and he went, I don't know what you have, but I want that God. And that God is here tonight, and he's calling. Just like he called Matthew. Just like he called Francis, just like he called Ignatius, just like he busted into this young girl's life named Mary. What are you going to say? Here's the rub. If you don't say yes, you will leave here frustrated. If you don't say yes, you will not find life. If you don't say yes, the desires that are in your heart will never ultimately get met. Because that's how he made you. God is not safe. As C.S. Lewis used to say all the time, he is a lion. Lions are not safe. They devour people. And God wants to devour us in the best sense of the word. Christianity is just this massive paradox. You want life? How do I get it? Die. You want to be free? How do I find freedom? Surrender. That's the Christian paradox. Over and over and over again. I have to become a slave to Christ. Meaning what? I will be a living tool in his hand. He can do whatever he wants with me. And the people who do that, who live that way, are happier than anybody else in the world. No one is happier than a saint. Whether they're in a jail cell, whether they're in Auschwitz, whether they're married living in suburbia, whether they're working as a physician. To surrender our life to the Lord, to the God who made everything that is the only pathway to real fulfillment. That's the either or in front of you and me right now. Everything in this culture is telling us, that's a bit extreme. That's just nonsense. The culture is wrong. It's just wrong. We know this deep within us. That's why we're restless. That's why you got here. That's why you decided to come. Because I know I want more. Who knows? Maybe it's even this. So I'll come. So Mary is the embodiment of this, right? Three quick things. Something about the Lord, something about Mary, and then something about us. So the Lord's whole existence, the second person of the Trinity, his whole life is one of radical self-giving back to the Father. It's one of radical surrender. To see Jesus on the cross like this is simply to see with a bodily form how the Son of God has forever lived. Total gift of self. And the Son of God is not unhappy. He's not frustrated. He's not going, well, I wish I had a car. Wish I had that car. He's trying to show us this is how you find fulfillment. You give everything back. The perfect disciple, the perfect one who imitates that is Mary. There is no greater human person. Jesus is a divine person with a human nature. There's no greater human person that's ever lived. Why? Mary is the model, not because she's the mother of the Lord, but as St. Augustine used to say, because she already conceived the Lord in her mind long before she conceived him in her body. She is the one who most fully embodies what Jesus also embodies. So Hebrews 10 tells us, you know, Jesus says, sacrifices and offerings you did not desire, but a body you have prepared for me. Lo, I have come to do your will. That's Jesus' whole existence. Father, I've come to do your will. Whatever you want me to do, I'll do. That's Mary's life. It's embodied in Luke. But know this about Mary. This is important, I think, for us to get. Mary had plans of her own, just like us. They were really good plans. They were noble plans. They were generous plans. They were gracious plans. They were godly, heroic, total gift of self plans. They just weren't God's plan. How do we know that? Because Gabriel comes to Mary and says, I got news for you. You're going to have a child. She's already engaged to be married. She's more than engaged. She's betrothed. They just don't live together. And Mary's response is what? How is this going to happen? Why does she say that? It's not just that she's never been with a man. The answer doesn't make much sense if it's, I've just never been with a man, because you're betrothed. Well, of course not. You guys don't live together yet, but you're about to live together. And so when you live together, you're going to have conjugal life, and that's how you're going to have a child. But Mary's already betrothed. She's about to move in with Joseph. They just don't live together yet. What's Mary saying? Mary's saying is, that's not our plan. Yeah, we're marrying, but I have given myself entirely to God, and I have no desire to live a conjugal life, even in the married life. That's the only way to make sense out of Mary's answer. Nothing else makes sense. So she simply says, I don't think that can happen, because we're not going to be like that. We have a different kind of marriage. This is the whole idea of Mary's presentation in the temple and of her being dedicated and consecrated to the Lord from a young age, is that she had given her body to God from a young age and says, I will be all yours. There's a tradition in the early church that Joseph is so much older than Mary because Joseph is marrying her to protect her so that she can live this state of life. The oldest tradition about the brothers and sisters of Jesus is that they're Joseph's children from an earlier marriage from which his wife has now passed away. That's the oldest tradition. So Mary's got this great plan. And the Lord says, I'm really grateful for that. It's an awesome plan. It's really generous. It's not what I want. I want you to do this. And her whole life gets turned totally upside down. Not just you're going to have a child. You're going to have the child, okay? Like, so here's my task. I appreciate you want to be like consecrated virgin for all eternity, but I want you to be the mother of my son who's going to save the world. Okay. And so what's her response to that? Her response is, okay, you can do to me whatever you want to do to me. I'm yours. I'm your handmaid. I'm your servant. I'm your slave. I'll be yours for this purpose. I'll discard my plan, because I want to embrace your plan, because I'm confident that doing your will bring me peace. So some of us came here tonight, we got our own plans. And they might, in fact, be plans that we've discerned because the Lord has led us on that path. Others of us have plans because we're on a path that we thought we want to present this to God. And maybe the Lord's saying, appreciate that. Can we put that aside right now And will you listen to what I want to say to you? And maybe I got another plan for you. Some of you might be familiar with this book. It's called Into Your Hands, Father. It's very small. It's perhaps the most challenging book I know to read. It is a reflection on what, in my mind, is the single most difficult prayer to pray. So I want to pray it right now, and then we'll just talk. So this is the prayer of abandonment from Brother Charles de Foucauld. So I'll invite you, however you pray, you know, if you can close your eyes, great. If that just seems weird to you, don't do it. But if you can't, I find it helpful to close my eyes when someone else is praying and talking. Otherwise, I kind of look around and go, there's lights out. So as best you can, join me in praying this, even though you can't say it out loud. Because this is what God's asking of us. Not most of us, all of us here tonight. Father, I abandon myself into your hands. Do with me what you will. For whatever you may do, I thank you. I am ready for all, and I accept all. Let only your will be done in me, as in all your creatures. I wish no more than this, O Lord. Into your hands I commend my soul. I offer it to you with all the love of my heart, for I love you, my God, and so need to give myself, to surrender myself into your hands without reserve and with boundless confidence, for you are my Father. So what do you want to talk about? I just think the Lord wants to, he wants to impress on us the seriousness of what he's asking. Not to frighten us, just to help us know, hey, I'm asking for big things. I'm going to give you so much more than whatever you give me. That's what he's saying. I'm going to give you so much more than whatever you're going to give me. But the prerequisite is you have to give me everything. And if you're breathing right now, that should scare the living daylights out of you. If it doesn't, you did not hear what he just asked for. So it's okay to be afraid. That's why Mary is such a great intercessor for us. Mary's just going, I know, I've been there. And it's so worth it. Francis Xavier's sitting there going, I've been there. It's so worth it. Maximilian Kolbe dies in Auschwitz. Been there. It's so worth it. All the saints. So no, really, what do you want to talk about? Because I'm done. Yeah.
0: This is Father Jim.
2: Hi, Father Jim.
0: He says, how do I surrender, abandon, say your will be done daily? The Holy Spirit's working. Well all done, right. Tim.
2: Thanks, Father Jim. Good. Well, that was actually in my talk. All right. So Romans 12:1. The Lord says to us through Paul, huh? Present yourselves as a living sacrifice. That's the answer. So what the heck does that mean? Timothy Keller, some of you might know Timothy Keller. Keller's this awesome preacher in New York City. It was a great sermon on all this, and I find it very helpful myself just to kind of ponder and whatnot. So Keller makes the point of saying, here's the deal. There's ancient Rome. Paul's writing this. People are very familiar with animal sacrifices. So they hear, you know, like, present yourself as living sacrifice, and they have an image on their head. Their image is, okay, somebody like takes a lamb or a cow or a bull or whatever, they put it on an altar and they kill it. All right? So Paul's using that imagery. It's literally present yourselves as a living killing to God. So he says, so there's some similarities and some differences between those animal sacrifices and what it is that the Lord's asking us to do. The difference is you put a bull on the altar and you slit its throat and it's dead. The problem is I keep crawling off the altar. And I have to every day make a decision to crawl back on. That's how you do this. You deliberately and intentionally make a decision to get back on top of the altar every day and say, here I am. I might have blown it yesterday. I might have blown it last night. I might have blown it with my girlfriend. I might have blown it with my boyfriend. I might have blown it at work. I might have blown it however. But that's over now, Lord. I'm back. Here I am. I give you my life. So start again. And you just begin to habitually live that way. Not rotely, but habitually. Where every day I'm deliberate and intentional about getting on top of the altar and I just say, Lord, take it all. The similarity between the animal and me is something dies. What dies? Here's Keller's answer. I love this answer. What dies is the idea that I have the right to determine how I will live my life. And make no mistake about it. If you and I are going to be disciples of Jesus, that's what he's asking us to do. To say, I will put to death the idea that I, apart from you, can determine how I will live my life. If I'm going to be a disciple of Jesus, it means I'm going to get out of the driver's seat and into the back seat, or maybe into the trunk, or the luggage rack, or the trailer behind, and I'm going to let him drive my life. That's how you do it, wherever you are, Father Jim.
8: Here's my question. Sometimes when I'm praying, I feel guilty because I'm praying for something stupid in my life when there's billions of other people out there who have things that need to be prayed for a lot more than I do. And along those same lines, if we are surrendering to God and saying, you can have all of me, you can do whatever you want with me, how can I then go and pray for something that I want if I'm just saying, do whatever you want?
2: Great question. First of all, the fact that you have, we could say, prayer intentions that look kind of lame in comparison to, say, the Christians in the Middle East, the Lord doesn't say, hey, you see, like, I'm busy here. Maybe you haven't noticed, but there's some problems over here in Raqqa I need to take care of. I'll get to you when I can. You're like way down on the list. God doesn't have call waiting. He can answer everybody all at once. And though in comparison your needs might be trivial, although I would hesitate to say that quite frankly, in comparison to other people's, they're your problems and you're his daughter and he loves you. And he told you, come to me. He told you, knock. He told you, seek. He told you, ask. He didn't say, ask if it's something really important. He said, ask. So you ask. I mean, I'm only doing what he told me to do. You said, come to you. I'm going to come to you. He stands in front of the blind man, and he says, what would you like me to do for you? The blind man doesn't go, oh, you know, forget it. You got bigger problems than me. You know, like, there's the guy over there who's crippled. You know, take care of him. Blind man goes, I'd really like to see. So the Lord's asking us. There's nothing wrong with asking for what it is we want. We just have to be open to hearing him say, no, or not yet, or later, or whatever he might say. So there's nothing wrong with asking. Here's the tension in this. This is, I think, what's behind some of the mentality, the headline that goes, God will not fix this. If the people are saying that, think that when we pray, we mean we just pray and we don't have to do anything, well, then they're right. That's an irresponsible action on our part. But God's not asking that. God's asking us to pray like everything depends on him, and he's asking us to act like everything depends on us. So we talk to him, we make it our first point to talk to him, to worship him, to thank him, to ask his help, and then we go out and we respond however it is that he's asking us to help. So we might be praying for a solution to something, and he says, great, I've got a solution, you do it.
7: I was just hoping you'd like wave the magic wand, and don't you do that?
2: He's like, no, that's not how it works. I use people. I want you to go to India and preach the gospel.
7: I'm going to stop praying now.
2: So we have to avoid the two extremes, you know? And this is not an overly romantic, I'm just going to give my life to God and I don't have to do anything. Like, you got to get up. You got to get out of bed. You got to look for a job. You got to look for a spouse. You know, and as you're doing those things, you'll discern. I mean, the image for me is always a boat in the water can move all over the lake. The wind can change and it can take it in a different direction. A boat dry docked isn't going anywhere. And a lot of us are dry docked. So we just got to like get into the lake. We got to start moving in a particular direction and say, Lord, if I'm not going in the right direction, can you blow me another way? If this is not the guy you want me to marry, can you make that abundantly clear? But you're going to do that by actually getting into the water and going out on a date. Not by going, can you just send me a tweet of her name and phone number? And can you give her a desire to marry? Like, it doesn't work that way, you know? Like, you got to do something. So we want to avoid the extremes. That's childish versus childlike. Childlike is trusting. So I will trust the Father, but my Father is calling me to grow into maturity, and the maturity that he's calling me to grow into is make decisions, learn from the decisions that I make, that sometimes, that was a bad decision. Shouldn't have dated that guy. Yeah.
9: In high school and early college, I loved the idea of being out literally fighting for our faith. Since getting married, that idea now terrifies me. For those of us out here who aren't really attached to, if you will, earthly things, I don't care about my car, I don't care. I'm now like your talk terrified me, because now I'm thinking of like, oh, I could give up everything, but I'm terrified of what you're going to ask. Not you personally, but the Lord, like, for my husband or my children or my family. And that's something that I think I'm scared to give the most. So what kind of...
7: Here's a tough word. Anything or anyone that I rely on or look to in a way that I can and should only look to for God is an idol. So we hear idolatry and we think, gosh, how stupid. Like, you know, somebody's going to burn incense to some little statue in their living room. I'd never do that. Most of us are idolaters. And many of us are idolaters of people. It could be children. It could be my spouse. It could be my best friend. And I'm commanded not to have that. What the Lord doesn't want us to do is live in fear. Okay, so the Lord doesn't want us to walk out of here and be terrified. What he wants us to do is to remember that the one who's talking to us is the one who's on the cross, who's given everything for us. And the reality is, I don't know what he's going to ask of you, but I know he's going to ask something of you. He already has. When a couple got married years past, they used to be read the exhortation before marriage. It's a very sober exhortation. In the exhortation, there's a part where it says, that future, your future, which you're entering into today as a husband and wife, is hidden from your eyes right now. But you know that like everybody else, it will have both joy and sorrow. Therefore, what you're doing right now shows remarkable faith in the Lord and in each other, that you're willing to embark on this journey with the Lord and with one another. That's what God's asking. See, what we want to know is, well, what's around the corner? What about when they become 10? What about when they're teenagers? Where are they going to go to college? What happens if he calls them to religious life? What if I lose a child when a child's young? How am I going to, how? Now all of a sudden the focus is on me, and it's not on him. And what's going to happen? I'm going to drown. Oceans is a great song to listen to because of just that. I will keep my eyes above the waves, huh? Meaning I'm going to keep my eyes on the Lord. If I look at the circumstances around me, if I look at what might happen, I'm going to get paralyzed. That's what fear does. It paralyzes people. It's comforting that the most frequent command in the Bible is do not be afraid. It's terrifying and annoying that the most frequent command in the Bible is do not be afraid. Because what's that mean? It means I'm always getting afraid, you know? But God's never afraid. And God has you in his hands. And he has your children in his hands. And I think that a takeaway for you, perhaps especially as a mom and other moms, is ask Mary to pray for you for trust. Because see, we have this image of Mary that's very plastic. And though she is preserved without sin from the moment of her conception, Mary has to learn trust. Jesus had to grow in wisdom. If Jesus had to grow in wisdom, Mary had to learn trust. She wasn't like a pre-made package. She wasn't play-acting. Okay, Gabriel comes to me. I guess my plans are out the window. How's Joseph going to buy this one? Like, really, how is my husband going to buy? Don't worry, honey, it's God's child. Oh, okay. So if you don't think Mary's a little petrified by that, I don't think we grasp Mary. But Mary trusts, I don't know how you're going to do this, Lord, but I trust you're going to do this, but I don't know how you're going to do it. Mary's got to be anxious. Then, you know, if anybody figures, like, I'm carrying the eternal Son of God, for crying out loud, who's going to redeem the world, I don't know, are we going to the Ritz? Are we going to the Fairmont? We're going to stay at some nice, we're going to Bethlehem. What? We're going to a stable? Really? Straw. An ox. Great company. I'm going to put him in a what? A trough? Oh, now we got this madman who wants to kill my son. Like, how about some protection here? Like, you know I gave you my life, right? So are you going to take care of us or not? So we're going to go to where? We're going to move to Egypt. We don't speak Egyptian. We don't know anybody there. Where are you going to work? Where are we going to live? Mary's got to trust. They come back. Joseph dies. We know that. We don't know how he dies. We just know he dies. Otherwise, Jesus wouldn't give Mary to John. So Mary's got to bury her husband. And now I got to live in a system where a widow has no one. So Joseph's gone. Now I got this kid who, he's not doing anything. You know, like,
2: Gabriel came, said he's going to be the son of the Most High. You know, he's going to have the throne of his father David. His kingdom will never end, and he's building bookcases. Like, shouldn't you get out there and say a few words or something? And so Mary's got to trust, right? Really, like, Mary's got to be sitting there going, son, you're 30. Like, dude, wait, go, you know? It's normal now. It wasn't normal then. It's not good, but it's normal now. Then he goes, and what happens? Like, you think, okay, so here he is, the long-awaited anointed one, and all the religious leaders are slandering him, trying to trap him, trying to catch him in lies. Of course, he doesn't tell lies. Mary sees all of this. All along the way, Mary has to trust. Then Mary's there at Calvary. So imagine as a mother standing underneath your son's place of execution, and his blood is dripping on you. And I have to believe what's going through Mary's mind is that day in Nazareth when Gabriel appeared to her and said, he will be great. And the Lord will give him the throne of his father David, and of his kingdom there will be no end. And Mary has to be kneeling there, sobbing, with her son's blood pouring out on top of her, saying, how in the world has it come to this? Mary has to trust. She's got to trust when she wraps her son in a shroud, and she looks at his face for what she thinks is the last time. She's got to trust when she puts him into the tomb, and she closes the stone for the last time, and she goes home and tries to figure out, what am I going to do with my life? No one can teach you and me how to trust like she can. And she's sitting here today interceding for all of us saying, don't be afraid. He will take care of you. In that moment, at that hour, at that time, he will take care of you. Don't ask him in advance for what might happen. Don't ask for a glimpse. You don't want to see it. Just trust. So don't be afraid. Why? Because God will give you what you need at that moment, but not before. Of that I'm convinced.
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0: Here's an excerpt from the documentary Archbishop Fulton J. Sheen, Servant of All.
1: Fulton was gaining recognition as a writer, publishing the first of 66 books he would eventually write.
2: In 1979, I was finally able to go to the Holy Land, and I was a graduate student at the Catholic University of America. And I asked three professors there. Now, these were great intellectuals. And I asked them individually, I said, what life of Christ would you suggest as I go to the Holy Land? Every one of them said, bring Fulton J. Sheen's life of Christ.
3: Every book is dedicated to Our Lady. Every single one of them. Beautiful dedications, either in Latin or in English.
4: Oh, he was very devoted to Our Blessed Mother.
5: He knew that it wasn't all about Mary, it was all about Jesus. And Mary, in everything she did, wanted to lead people to her son. She wanted to be like that for the world. He wanted to be like Mary to everyone he encountered. So do whatever he tells you was Our Lady's last line in Scripture. I think that would be maybe Sheen's last words too.
6: When I found the Fulton Sheen book, Lift Up Your Heart, I was in search of a way to stay sober and not go back to ever having to use drugs or alcohol again and get God at the center of my life. And Fulton's readings and teachings did that for me. And some things really started to click for me. And I was just could feel my insides, new things happening. And my heart was just going, you know, I was just kept reading it and reading it. I wasn't a real avid reader, and I just kept discovering very common things with the ego and the disease of addiction. The way he puts words together to get his thought across is divine, absolutely divine.
7: In other words, there isn't any reason for despairing about being compulsive in anything. There's always some other force that we can invoke. And instead of despair, as Peter said to our Lord, depart from me, O Lord, I'm a sinful man. Our blessed Lord really was saying to Peter, that's all right, I know you are. That's why I want you.
0: For more information about the documentary, Archbishop Fulton J. Sheen, Servant of All, go to EWTNReligiousCatalog.com or call 1-800-854-6316.
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9: This is Father Gerald Murray. 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
12: You know how on this program we get a lot of callers who are consternated about what's going on with the Latin Mass, or they're maybe angry, confused, demoralized about things that they see going on in the church? So all of this is just sort of a preamble from a letter that J.R.R. Tolkien, he wrote a letter to his son. This is in the mid-1960s. And Vatican II had just unfolded, had just finished. And there was a lot of upheaval then, a lot of just crazy winds of division and disunity and departure from traditional Catholic teaching, etc., that were blowing mightily. And so J.R.R. Tolkien wrote this as part of a letter that he wrote to his son about what was going on. So here's what he said. I think there is nothing to do but pray for the Church, the Vicar of Christ, and for ourselves, and meanwhile, to exercise the virtue of loyalty, which indeed only becomes a virtue when one is under pressure to desert it, as many people are nowadays.
13: That's beautiful.
12: Isn't that great? That's what he's pointing out, is that this is the time, especially if you feel as though you've lost your bearings, you don't know what's going on in the church, why are bishops acting this way, why are these things happening? And well, I think this is a great bit of advice. Just be loyal. Don't turn against the church in her time of great difficulty.
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2: Do not pray only in an emergency. The plea of strangers is never as effective as the pleas of friends. Do not think of God only in times of distress or danger. You see, heaven is not a firehouse, and God does not put out all the fires. You cannot always depend on prayers to be answered the way you want them answered, but you can always depend on God. Someday we will thank God not only for what He gave us, but also for that which He refused.
1: More reflections like these from Bishop Sheen can be found in the book, Lord, Teach Us to Pray, from Sophia Institute Press at sophiainstitute.com.
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4: The new jobs report shows the unemployment rate unchanged at 4.3%, but U.S. employers added 172,000 jobs in May. That's higher than expected.
5: This month was a really good month. Normally, I would tell you, you don't want to look too much at any one number. These things go up and down. But it really is a very, very strong number. And the last 2 months are also quite strong and also revised up. So what we have right now is we had a pretty miserable 2025, but it looks like the middle or the early and middle parts of 2026 really suggest the labour market's moving along. And I think the thing this will really do is it's time to stop talking about the word recession. Recessions don't happen when the labour market's motoring along like this.
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6: Well, that was ABC News with strong job numbers today, and I want to talk about that. I want to talk about the stock market. I don't know if you have seen some of those. Well, last time I looked, it was way down. The big story, of course, is stronger than expected. Jobs reports came out. The U.S. economy added about 172,000 jobs for May, and that was far above the expectations. Unemployment, of course, it's still at 4.3%, and normally that's bullish news because it signals a healthy economy, but investors are worried. Strong labor market will keep inflation elevated and convince the Feds, Federal Reserve, keep interest rates higher for longer and maybe even consider another rate hike. Let's talk about that today. I want to get into it all. Coming up in just a minute, Peter Grandis is going to be joining me. I was just talking to my producer, Nick, about the job numbers. I just took a quick look. It seems like all these AI-related stocks, they're getting hit particularly hard right now. And I wonder why that is. You know, we'll take a look at it. The NASDAQ suffered its biggest decline in months, the S&P 500. The Dow also moved lower. What's going on? I mean, Peter Grandis, who you know from the show, he's been talking about

0: debt, inflation. He's been talking about crypto. He's been talking about precious metals. He's been filling us in on a lot of this stuff, and he's been pretty accurate on all. I was just looking at these job numbers. It looks great, right? Average earnings are increasing. That's great. But inflation is still fueling a big part of what we're seeing here. You have higher energy costs. You've got all these geopolitical tensions, right? And it's squeezing your household budget. So we'll take a look at it. Other thing, food prices. Let's talk about that. There is some good news on the job front, but every story is trending, I should say, everything is trending upward in terms of food prices are putting pressure on wholesalers and restaurants, and I'll give you a little bit more. Here's CBS.
1: Nando Gonzalez has trucks arriving to his cold storage warehouses daily at River City Produce in San Antonio.
2: From Washington, from California, Arizona, Texas, of course.
1: Produce prices are sensitive to whichever way the wind blows or where the rain falls. Since February, the price of diesel is up 47%.
3: How is it different between the normal ups and downs that you have and this sudden and somewhat sustained extra cost that you have with fuel?
2: You hold your breath a little bit, and you keep thinking it's going to go down, and so you can only get to a point where you can't absorb it anymore.
1: When the wholesaler can't absorb it, restaurant owner Luis Barrios has to figure out if he can.
4: Well, our CPA advisor, he's the one that keeps telling us, if you guys want to be around much longer, you have to raise your prices.
1: Los Barrios can't exactly go without jalapenos, limes, and tomatoes, which were up nearly 40% in April over last year. So the nearly 50-year-old institution recently had to raise prices.
4: Most consumers understand because they go to the grocery store as well.
1: Back at River City, Gonzalez told us he expects more restaurants and markets to decide that after eating the increased cost of produce for months, they can't stomach it any longer.
0: Yeah, so what is the bottom line here, right? Where are we? Joining me today, Peter Grandage. You know his story. I share it every time, 30 years plus in and around the financial arena, made millions, lost millions, more than once. He has battled depression, even lost the will to live at one point in his time, wrote a book about it called Confessions of a Wall Street Whiz Kid. And now he is passionate about trying just to speak truth, even though it might cost him business, and wants to help you, help many people find guidance on financial matters. And if you want to tap into it, it's Peter Grandage and Company. Peter, it's good to have you with me today. Good afternoon.
5: Good to be with you, my friend. Hey, it's 42 years. 42. Two, I've lost will and millions at the same time more than once. So I can talk to you just as easily how to lose money as hopefully how to make some.
0: Wow. Well, Peter, you know, you heard some of the audio that ran there. The recession a lot of people predicted has yet to materialize. Biggest question for a lot of people is, can we maintain economic growth? Job numbers looked good, but at the same time, and we're looking at the markets today, Nick and I just a minute ago, and a lot of volatility there. What's going on? Give me your big picture.
5: Well, I would keep that tape, and let's play it a few months from now and see if it's still true. The numbers today, which has influenced the markets doing what they're doing here, even though they were so ripe for a sharp fall because they've been in a bubble. But much of that employment gains that was reported came from two areas: one, hospitality and service, and two, local government hiring. In fact, if you remove them out, it's almost no growth at all. But what's really concerning about this number, and I think it's something that you're going to have to understand economics to really appreciate. Full-time employment is falling sharply, but part-time employment is rising sharply. And the problem, the way this number is accounted, if someone has three part-time jobs and they go and speak to them, they count them as three people employed, even though it's one person doing three jobs. And one of the reasons you're seeing such a shift, actually there's two key ones, in part-time versus full-time. First, from the employer standpoint, part-time work is easier to provide. It has far less cost to the employers. A lot of times there's no benefits or limited benefits, etc. But the Gen Z group, who's really battling through this, struggling in this K economy, is working part-time and then has some sort of entrepreneur that doing there on the side. And so the employment picture is not anywhere near as good as you want to believe, but it's good enough to do this. It's good enough to drive interest rates higher, not lower. It's good enough for the Fed, which was already split before the change of the head honcho, now likely to possibly raise rates, not lower rates, at a time when lower rates are desperately needed on the consumer front and on the housing front.
0: If you want to join us, you got a question, a comment, you will want to share your insights as well. Peter Grandis joins me today. The number is 888-914-9149. We'll talk about it all. Just on a side note, I want to talk Bitcoin because I was just looking at the numbers while you were talking and what's happening on the Dow, the S&P, the NASDAQ, and Bitcoin too. And I want to get your take on that because you've been talking about that. But I'm curious first as to how you what you see the Federal Reserve going to be doing at its next meeting. Is are interest rates likely to remain elevated? What are investors anticipating? What do you see?
5: Well, the June definitely no cut. I mean, there is a chance for them possibly to raise it based on if the CPI number is again way up there again next week. We could see the Fed vote to raise, and I can't imagine Trump's comments soon after that coming across, especially after his supposedly latest guy that he wanted in there is headed it up. But to see substantially lower rates anytime soon is completely off the table. And again, it's been off the table for quite a while, even though Wall Street keeps talking about it. It's one of the reasons also now that it's causing another problem on the world front. As the dollar's recovered here, because naturally with interest rates rising, you expect the dollar to rebound, it's also causing foreign currencies to go lower. And the key one is in Japan. Remember, several weeks ago, the Japanese intervened in the currency market with the support of the United States because they can't really afford to see it go up a lot because they don't want to have to raise interest rates a lot. But that has caused them now to see their bond yields rise. And Japanese investors, who used to be strong buyers of our debt, now see their bonds more competitive. And that's going to cause problems on the interest rate side here as well. As far as Bitcoin, and you know my feelings, you had a lot of guests over the years, and I told you NFTs, yep, Memcoins, and most cryptos, but definitely all NFTs and memcoins, I said we're going to go to zero. They're all part of this huge bubble, this gambling phenomenon that has swept the United States from all areas, from youth gambling on sports to prediction markets now to all sorts of issues cultivating in the stock market is just what I felt it was all along. And it's finally come home to roost. And the problem, as I told your producer before we went on, the average person owns Bitcoin at an average price of $75,000 or more. So once again, the retail person is left holding the bag.
0: Wow. Yeah, let's talk about the what we're seeing here. You know, a few years ago, it seemed like everybody was getting rich overnight. I mean, people were buying cryptocurrency like crazy, all different forms of it. Celebrities were promoting these NFTs you speak about. Professional athletes, you know, they're appearing in commercials or social media influencers telling people how to get it. And this is the opportunity of a lifetime. And as you point out, people paid millions of dollars for digital images for these meme coins based on everything from internet jokes, and suddenly these things had billion-dollar valuations, and then young investors quit jobs, they borrowed money, they convinced themselves this is a shortcut to wealth, and eventually reality shows up, and the trading activity that once dominated headlines has pretty much disappeared. And I was thinking about something you had shared as I watched this, because throughout history, you know, there's something about human psychology. Speculative manias have always followed the same pattern, right? Whether it was the Dutch tulips in the 1600s or railroad stocks in the 1800s or dot-coms in the 90s, you know, even housing speculation before the financial crisis. But it seems that human nature never changes. I'm sure there'll be something else that's going to pop up soon here as well. You know, the NFTs, some of these other things, I understand. You put cryptocurrency, you put Bitcoin in the same category. Is that fair to lump that in with all the rest of this when governments are now using it as currency, major institutions are making it part of their portfolios? Is Bitcoin a little bit different?
5: Drew, first of all, governments are not using Bitcoin. That's the problem. Now, there was a lot of talk. There was a president that took over and some senators that received a lot of political donations from the crypto industry talking about the government embracing Bitcoin. But the bottom line is no government of any size of worthiness other than one in South America employed it as any type of. Now, there was continuously stories and people saying you better get on board because they're going to do this. Now, where they have gone, and it was the one instrument that I said would survive all of this and prosper, and that's stable coins, place things like Tether and all that were looked at as possibly as government. But government has not embraced Bitcoin at all. In fact, it has embraced any of the cryptos. And let's call it for what it is. You know, I struggled greatly. And between putting my faith on the line and speaking out against NFTs and cryptos and memecoins was not a business booster, certainly not at that period of time. But one of the problems that all along came along is the people that were promoting it had such checkered past. The number one promoter of Bitcoin lost a tremendous amount of money, people, in the very company he resurrected again and is now causing people all sorts of money in this MicroStrategy.
0: Didn't El Salvador, though, in 2021 become
5: that was it.
0: The first
5: and they
0: nation?
5: Moved away from it.
0: Oh,
5: now.
0: Really? It's no longer legal tender?
5: But they're not using it in that regard in that anymore.
0: That's really interesting.
5: But it goes back to a psyche of something that I wrote that I sent to you, yeah. And that's out there. The gambling, remember, Wall Street could never say the word gambling, so it created a word years ago to say in lieu of it, speculating. Yeah. But speculating and gambling is the same thing.
0: Right.
5: Wall Street had just totally embraced, without any reservation, bringing these people on over and over on the financial networks and all. With a man that's telling people, not only sell your stocks, your bonds, your home, your business, borrow if you have to, and don't put it across crypto spectrum, mm-hmm. Put it in just one. That is the most sinful crime you could commit in all of financial planning, to tell people to put in any one thing of any one type of investment. That's an absolute no-no. Yeah. Day one, your first day sitting at a desk in a financial service. And here were these financial networks, one in particular, bringing these guys on or gals 3, 4, 5 times a week, telling the public to do that. You can't blame the people for getting caught up in that type of stuff.
0: Well, let me do this. I want to take a few calls. I only have Peter for maybe 10 more minutes. So if you want to join us, 888-914-9149, you can get in right now. Before I go to David in Oakland and everyone else, Peter, let me just sneak one more thing in. Because as I was looking at these numbers, I was kind of disconnected a little bit earlier. And Nick says, you see what's happening on the market. Earlier this week, as you check it, Dow's hitting record highs. And I thought, man, Wall Street's really optimistic. They must really be seeing something down the road that's really positive. And yet today we see what's happening. Is this a bubble? Is this a correction? Is this just a little blip? I mean, how do you read what we're seeing right now?
5: Well, what I've written for several weeks and been prominent in it in my interviews, this is the biggest bubble of all time. It's bigger than all the other three that I managed to step aside from, 87, 2000, 2008. And what was the worst about it was we were unlike those others. We are in the worst social, economical, and political shape, unlike we were at least better off in those other three. And therefore, this one, when it does pop, will cause far more harm than the other three all combined. I stand by that, not just because of what we're seeing today, but I just tell you, Drew, if you think that's a business boomer, if you think people come flocking to Pete Greenwich because he says that, trust me, it's not what most people want to hear, and it's certainly not being said among the most in the financial services.
0: Now, I know you don't have a crystal ball, but how far out do you do you see we have before we have a major correction like that, a major event like you just
5: through
0: predicted?
5: Any of us that claim we look in a crystal ball, the only thing we become experts on is how to eat broken glass. I don't know the future. God knows the future. He's the only one that knows the future. The only thing I can offer you is a one-person educated guess from being around this day in and day out for 42 years. This has all the makings of something when it busts, and given all the other issues that we see in America, two-thirds of Americans working paycheck to paycheck, 25% of all workers having to use some sort of debit mechanism just to pay for daily lively necessities. All these things, if the stock market busts, it's the only thing Trump at the moment could hang his hat on, given all the things that were told were supposed to happen and what's really occurred. If the market breaks and goes down hard, this could be the worst time that we've experienced since the Great Depression. I hope I'm wrong. I pray I'm wrong. But I feel in my heart of hearts I need to at least share that, at least to my clients, that there is that possibility and err on the side of caution and hope this guy Grandich is wrong.
0: I hope you are too, Peter.
5: I know. Listen.
0: I really do.
5: Can I just say something?
0: Yes.
5: People need to know this. I need to say this on air. They need to know that when this radio station is turned off, you're as caring, if not more, than versus when you're on. So I know you feel that way. Yeah. But I also know you want me on to at least share my thoughts to hopefully bring some balance. Yeah. And my thoughts, given everything that I see and know, is that it's going to be a lot tougher going forward than it will be easier. And if I'm wrong, I'm wrong.
0: Right now,
5: I can just tell you is I've made my own bet based on that, my own investments. I've told the public I shorted the stock market in an aggressive way for the first time since 2008. So I'm willing to at least put my money where my mouth is.
0: Yeah, you hear Bessent and so many others talk, you're like, oh, wow, we got a bright future, Trump. The golden age of America looms.
5: Well, what else are they going to say?
0: Yeah, and then I hear from you, and it's just like,
5: could you imagine if Bessent, or be honest, Drew, can you imagine if Bessent or the Fed chairman came out and he had the same opinion I did, and he shared that with the public? What would happen to the markets? You really can't look for those people to be objective.
0: I just want to believe. I want to believe it's going to be good. But you know, you make a lot of sense, and that's what's so frightening, Peter. It really is.
5: I don't come out to be frightened. I don't sell anything that, you know, be one thing if I sold ammo or dry food or gold or something of that nature. Yeah. But it actually hurts business. But it is at this point where I am in my life, and you know my story and all. I feel it's at least needs to be heard. If nothing else, it'll make people more confident to feel that this guy's, you know, and you see some of the emails you get at times, you know, they call you every name in the book, and hopefully they end up being right.
0: So how do you protect yourself if you are invested in the market, or you have a 401k, a 403b, you know, some of those mechanisms? A lot of people depend on their retirement on those things.
5: So, Drew, here's this. It's going to sound very simplistic, but it's probably the best advice someone can give. A long time ago, a financial mentor who was pitted against me in the old Morton, you're old enough to remember the Morton Downey Jr. shows, when I forecast a crash, and we became great friends even though we were brought on as adversaries. And he gave me advice then that to me is still the single best advice you can give people. The way you look at whether you should own stocks or now is forget where you've been, forget the reasons you had. Could you first do it today in the same manner you are? In fact, if somebody gave you a pile of free money and said you keep it only one or two ways, put it in with your own or hold it on the side. If you can't even put found money into your investments right now, that's a clear signal that maybe you need to move out. And to me, I couldn't put found money into the general U.S. stock market right now.
0: My guest today, Peter Grandich. If you want to follow him as well, he signed up for his newsletter. Check him out at PeterGrandich.com. You can also get connected to his expertise there as well. If you think what he's saying is accurate and honest, then check him out. He may be well worth the read. He's got a Twitter page as well. You can follow on X, I should say. Let me take a few phone calls before we run out of time. David's in Oakland, California. David, good afternoon.
6: Good afternoon. I'm calling today regarding what's going on in Congress, where they've just provided for billions of dollars in funding for deportation. And this affects employment and the economy in that the options for illegal immigrants are to be either deported or given citizenship. And I haven't heard anyone in government discussing the possibility of conditional work permits being granted for people that don't have citizenship for up to like 5 years or so they can transition back to their country of citizenship.
0: Okay. David, thanks. Let me let Peter respond because I only have a couple minutes. I'm going to get a few other calls on. Do you want to address
5: true, that? That's not an area of my expertise. I would tell you that as concerning as that is, I am personally more concerned of what AI and what AI is going to do to the employment picture than anything on the immigration side at this point. But that's only my personal
0: opinion. Does immigration affect the economy, though, with all this cheap labor that we have?
5: The amount of people that have been removed from certain type of jobs changed the employment picture, and it would continue to do so. But I think the bulk of whatever deportation that has been done I will tell you this. We have an election in November. And if the House flips back to the Democrats, basically anything that Trump brought in to be effective and work will either be flipped or stopped. And that itself will have dramatic changes on the economy. So we're only a few months away from that now. That's going to play a critical role on every front, socially, politically, and economically.
0: All right, let me go to Robin in Idaho. Robin, you're on Peter Grandage. Welcome.
7: Hi.
0: Hi, Robin. Go right ahead.
7: Can you hear me?
0: Yes, yes, ma'am. Go right ahead.
7: All right. Okay. So I'm... he asked my age. I'm close to 40. I'm a single mom. I don't have a lot of resources, but I just wanted to know the areas that you think I should look at to build on for the future, for my family's future. And at this moment, because of my circumstances, like taking over a home and stuff, I don't have like a lot of resources, but I'm going to continue to work.
5: So the first thing I tell people is that we have to be work and live within our means, and in some cases less than our means, because the governments are becoming more indebted, both on the federal and state level. 2/3 of Americans are already working paycheck to paycheck, so their ability to be taxed a lot more is really near the limit. So those that still have something will likely face more sorts of taxation. One of the ways governments, and particularly several states now, are using what they call mandatory public benefits program, adding surcharges on electrical, water, et cetera, sewer, et cetera. Those are the areas. So what I would tell you is the first thing is to make sure your cash flow is positive. Live within your means. Once you are in that and you eliminate, Drew knows I'm a big person against debt that tends to cause a lot of issues financially and mentally. Once you get into that level, and only at that point should you start considering about investing. At this point in time, it's just to make sure that your cash flow is positive.
0: All right. Robin, I don't know if that really helps you a whole lot, but I think it's some sage and some solid advice. I don't know whether she's looking at what she can invest in or what she can do, but, you know, live below your means is one of the great lessons, Peter, that you always teach, right?
5: Because yeah, you know, Drew, when you find people investing, yet they have credit card debt that's 20%, and I say, I can make you 20% right away. Pay off that credit card.
0: Yeah.
5: And, you know, you'll be making 20%. So, like I said, I think we have to get our houses in order here. It's going to be more challenging for the bulk. Don't get me wrong. The top 10% and 1% are doing fine. But the K economy has clearly separated people, and the bulk of Americans are struggling to stay at their levels or even falling behind, and it's getting worse, not better for them.
0: Well, Peter, thanks for being here. I'm grateful.
5: Are you sure?
0: Ask me later, okay?
5: I'm sorry, Drew, but if you want me to speak truth, that's the truth as far as I'm concerned. You can find, trust me, on Wall Street, many people have a complete opposite view than I do.
0: Yeah, and I know. Hey, well, it's good to have a counterbalance here, too. I mean, there's a lot of Pollyannish, you know, talk that's out there, and to have somebody else offer another very solid yet clear perspective, I think it's challenging.
5: I think there's really concerns that we have to have about the future. But my still biggest concern is who will Drew Marinari be rooting for when the NFL starts this year? That's the untold story.
0: Oh, I love it. We'll have to see. You know, I have Philly blood, so I always love the Eagles. Lived in Green Bay for a long time, as we've often talked about, and they're a great franchise. I love them. I root for them. I'm in a different city now, Peter, but People get mad if I switch allegiances. So probably one of those two teams there. But anyway, Peter, let's catch up again soon. Have a good weekend.
5: All right, God bless, my brother.
0: Appreciate
5: it. Take care.
0: It's Peter Granage. Check him out at petergranage.com. Hey, have you been following any of the support of this guy named Graham Plattner? You know, it's a strange time in which we live. Bernie Sanders standing by this guy. A lot of people are, you know, supporting him. When we come back, Dr. Paul Kengor is going to be here. He's running to replace Susan Collins. We'll talk a little bit about it. On the other side, Chaplet's about 30 minutes away. There's a new show launching here at Relevant Radio. I'll introduce you to the host, and you'll hear a powerful conversion story later of a man who went from just an absolutely dark life to true freedom. It's going to be a great show. Hang out.
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18: There are some allegations in this piece that I just want to be kind of unequivocal about are simply not true. Anything alleging physicality, anything alleging that I knew what my tattoo was, these are the statements of someone who's politically motivated. In this piece, there's a lot about my struggling, not being a good boyfriend, certainly self-medicating with alcohol, and I've been very upfront since the beginning of this campaign that was a pretty dark period of my life after I came back from my combat service. And so there are things in this that I absolutely will take responsibility for and have been speaking about openly for months now. But those serious allegations are just not true.
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0: Yeah, that was the main Democratic Senate candidate who was on MSN, or MS Now, I should say, denying allegations of unsettling behavior. Have you heard about him? It's a bizarre story, right? And what it made me think about is character and whether or not character matters in our politicians. I think it does. I would certainly argue it does, and I hope you would share that same view. And I think part of the problems in American politics today, you see some people run who don't have it, right? This guy, Graham Plattner, has been accused of all sorts of stuff. And again, I'll just toss out, you know, what has been alleged. If you're not following the story, he's in Maine. He's received strong support from Bernie Sanders and a number of other Democrats, and yet he's got a history of alleged, and I will throw out the alleged, a series of controversies involving allegations of inappropriate conduct. Supposedly, and look, as a married man, he's sending explicit messages while married to other women. You know, he's had these crazy online inflammatory posts. There's allegations. He has a Nazi tattoo, and I didn't know about it when I got it. There's a whole litany of things. I won't go through his dirty laundry, but the bottom line is many Democratic leaders and voters continue to back him because they see what's more important than moral character is the defeat of Susan Collins. They want control of the Senate. That's what they want. And this is a highly competitive race. Polling is suggesting the race remains competitive despite all of this guy's controversies. And it raises, for me at least, a question. You know, have we entered a new era in American politics where ideology outweighs character? Or whether both parties excuse behavior that they once condemned? I remember the Democrats, when Donald Trump was running for office, I think he held an event in Madison Square Garden, and there was, in 1938, you know who else did? The Nazis, the fascists, they were there, and they made this horrible comparison between the two, and you know, they were they accused him of being a Nazi, and yet this guy has a Nazi tattoo on, and like, well, you know, let's not look at the person, let's look at what they stand for, and they go through this whole thing. So it's a strange time, and I invited Dr. Paul Kengor to join me to explore it with me and to take a look at where we are, because I do believe, and I'd love to get your take on this as well, that character matters. You know, it matters because leadership matters. And politicians don't merely pass laws. I mean, they shape the culture. And they're examples to a lot of young people who watch them, and citizens, imitate them, and behavior sends a signal about what our society is willing to tolerate and what it chooses to honor. Dr. Kengor is a political scientist. He's a professor of political science at Grove City College, also the editor of the American Spectator. You can check them out at spectator.org, actually. Just type in spectator.org. Doctor, welcome back. Good to have you with us.
20: Yeah. Hey, Drew. Good to be with you. Thanks.
0: Fill me in on your take on Graham Plattner. And again, I mean, there's some other candidates, too, that we could talk about that are very questionable. But I was struck not so much just about the political race, but by how these parties are willing to forego Nazi tattoos and behavior because ideology matters more than character and what this person might have represented. But give me your insight.
20: Yeah, well, using Plattner's own description of himself, right, it's turned into quite a public political spectacle. And it's fascinating that the Democratic Party, I mean, you know, they typically run people who are Democratic Socialist of America candidates, right? AOC would be one of those. Mamdani, the mayor of New York. You know, they will run, you know, like transgender people. They will favor those kinds of issues. And here in this case, they decided that they would go for the sort of alpha male, right? So they go for this combat veteran, a guy who's had post-traumatic stress disorder, probably admits to having alcohol problems, which he said were a way of self-medicating because of what he went through in Iraq or Afghanistan or one of the two. And yeah, so they end up getting this guy who's rude and crude and looks like, you know, kind of a womanizer, or in very candidly admits that he had problems with early on in his marriage. It looked like he was, you know, at the very least interested in other women. I don't know if I want to use the word philandering. I just don't know enough about the guy's situation. But the really big deal, the New York Times just published a major article about him. And Nick, your producer, sent me an interview with him on MSNBC that had both him and his MSNBC host very uncomfortable, right? You don't usually see the left take on its own people like this. But yeah, and something else, by the way, I got to point out, aside from the sexual stuff and things that he said, our good friends of the Catholic League, Bill Donahue and friends, put out a statement, on Graham Platner. And he's an atheist, and he said that he described himself as basically about as crude of an atheist as you can be. And according to the Catholic League, Platner referred to Jesus as a zombie and referred to Mary as a skank.
0: Oh, no.
20: And he made a statement, and you can find this at the Catholic League website. I was just reading it 10 minutes ago just to double confirm that I'm not misquoting it. And there's a statement from Platner says something about Mary, quote, sucking at a very derogatory term for a kind of a dirty, nasty, sexually promiscuous woman. So I don't know where exactly that stuff from Platner came from, but it's reported. It's out there. Catholic League has it posted. I don't think the New York Times or the others really, frankly, could give a rip about that. They just want to know if he groped women, right? They care less about what he said about the mother of Jesus or about Jesus. But this is who the Democrats are running against, Susan Collins. And it's also reported that he has some type of a Nazi or pro-Nazi tattoo. And I've listened to his explanation on this, and it's really not clear to me what it is, but there seems to be a consensus that he has some sort of pro-Nazi tattoo. And Chuck Schumer, who's Jewish and the head of the Democrats, was confronted with this and wouldn't deny it, and also also didn't seem to acknowledge it, and also utterly refused to condemn Platner for it. Because why? Because the Democrats don't care. They just want to win the Senate. That's all. So
0: that's so true.
20: They'll win it with whoever.
0: There was a girlfriend that he had dated. They came out and said that, she indicated that he would refer to it and was well aware of it being associated with the Nazis. So you're right about Schumer, of all people. And it comes down to what I said. As I sit back here and I watch this, where are we? Maybe it's a political party. Maybe both sides do this. But have we entered an era in American politics where ideology outweighs somebody's character? And I think character is foundational. I mean, you need somebody with good character to represent you. And yet, if you're willing, like a Schumer and others, to endorse somebody like this with this type of past, this would normally be disqualifying behavior, period, half the things he's opposed to. Who was it that sat, some girl sat in his lap, he was running for the president, it was Gary Hart, right? And he had to drop out of the race. This guy's accused of all sorts of violence and having Nazi tattoos, and the Democrats are embracing him. And what's up with them? I mean, this is exactly the stuff they tried to discredit the Trump administration with. Remember that? Everything, fascism, Nazi, our democracy's in trouble, and yet they strongly support a guy like this.
20: Yeah, you're right. They say that Trump, call Trump a Nazi. Well, this guy seems to have some sort of a tattoo to that effect on his body, right, of all things, and they stand behind him. But yeah, and you mentioned there was Gary Hart. Of course, there was the infamous Ted Kennedy, who was Catholic. There's Bill Clinton, and also crudeness and incivility. I mean, you and I talked a few weeks ago just to show people that we are fair about how appalled we were at Donald Trump's statement on Easter Sunday morning, 8:03 a.m., Truth Social, we're going to Mass, and Donald Trump wakes up Easter Sunday morning and puts up a post where he says of the Iranians, open the blanking effing straits, you crazy B-words. You are all going to be burning in hell. Praise be to Allah, Donald Trump. And then a couple of days later comes out and says, tonight an entire civilization will be wiped off the face of the earth, never to be brought back again. Hope it doesn't happen, but it probably will. And when Pope Leo criticized him for that, saying statements about ending entire civilizations are, quote, truly unacceptable, unquote, I had conservative Catholics who emailed me and said, the Pope needs to stay out of this. Woke Pope! Right? Wow. Doesn't he understand that Trump's putting on his war paint? right? Gosh. So, yeah, the incivility and the crudeness and the vulgarity is, unfortunately on both sides. But right now with this guy, Graham Platner, you would think the Democrats would look for somebody else, another candidate right now. But the fact that they're defending him means they feel like they can't go to anybody else right now. And you know, they want their precious little majority in the Senate. And by the way, for the record, Platner's running against Susan Collins, who's a really kind of a wishy-washy Republican. She's pro-choice on the abortion issue. You know, this isn't exactly Margaret Thatcher here. Margaret Thatcher is bad in abortion too. she's kind of. A lot of Republicans consider her a rhino, right? She's sort of like New England, Rockefeller, liberal country club Republican. So it's not like he's running against Jesse Helms here or something. But they're willing to stand behind him in hopes of winning back the Senate.
0: Well, Doctor, hold the thought. When we come back, we'll take a few calls. If you want to join us, feel free to dial in. The number is 888-914-9149. Yeah, as I see these stories unfold, we also have the guy is in Mawahi. He was the gentleman who dealt with the blind sheik who got nominated. You take a lot of different people. It just raises question for me. Does it matter at all? How do you view it as a voter? Does character still matter, or do you think the bigger picture is what matters, your political party and the platform that they stand for and the agenda that they hold? And why do some scandals end careers and others have such little impact, and how far do you have to go today? Used to be, just the shadow of this and you'd be disqualified. Today you can brandish, tattoos and sleep with spies and you get reelected. Feel free to sound off. 888-914-9149, 888-914-9149, taking a look at character and American politics. Stay with us.
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22: Hello, this is Archbishop Thomas Winsky of the Archdiocese of Miami, Florida. 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Remember, O most gracious Virgin Mary, that never was it known that anyone who fled to thy protection, implored thy help, or sought thy intercession, was left unaided. Inspired with this confidence, I fly to thee, O Virgin of Virgins, my Mother. To thee do I come, before thee I stand, sinful and sorrowful. O Mother of the Word Incarnate, despise not my petitions, but in thy mercy, hear and answer me. Amen.
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26: They say the way to make God laugh is to tell him your plans. 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
0: Yeah, it's about 10, maybe 15 minutes away. If you want to join me, of course, we will be live. 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You can hit him up on X. We'll be streaming on Relevant Radio Plus and Facebook and YouTube. So it's a powerhouse prayer if you're just tuning in. Having a great conversation, and we're looking at some of these very questionable candidates that are getting elected, right? People who either hold, you know, very socialistic views or have strange allegiances, like being supporters of the blind sheik, or in the case of this main candidate, Plattner, brandishing Nazi tattoos and having, you know, very discrediting behavior with women and that type of history. And, you know, it made me just think, you know, we could talk politics, of course, but I think it's also important to talk about, you know, what you look for in a political leader. Is it their policies? Is it their party? Is it what they say, like their promises? Or do you look at their character, and does that still matter? I mean, maybe that would disqualify Donald Trump. Some could say, well, hold on, Drew. What about Trump? You see his character, you know? So does it matter? I just want to explore that question, because I think it goes to the heart of our republic. Can a nation, can the United States of America remain strong if virtue no longer matters to those who govern it? And to be honest, it gives me a lot of pause. You know, you turn on the news and you take a look at these candidates. I think of our founding fathers. It was John Adams who very famously said that our Constitution was made only for a moral and religious people. It is wholly inadequate to the government of any other. And the founders, they understood something that I think seems that maybe today we've forgotten in our, because we live in an age of political tribalism. I mean, laws alone cannot sustain. Our society. Freedom ultimately depends on the character of people, and especially the character of those entrusted with power. That's why when I look at these stories, I'm telling you, it just gives me pause. What you do in your private life really does have an impact. Doctor, it's good to have you back. Dr. Paul Kingor joins me, by the way, and his latest book is on Pope Leo. You can check it out. Was yours one of the first biographies that came out on him too, Doctor, maybe before we get back into this conversation?
20: Yeah. My friend Matthew Bunsen at EWTN, he put one out like right away within the first weeks of the papacy. Mm-hmm. But I think Matthew would admit at that point he really could just go on some of the information that had been published about Prevost earlier in his life. So my book actually goes fairly deep into about his first 7 or 8 months in the papacy. So mine is a little over 400 pages. It's about 120,000 words. So there's some depth there for sure.
0: So let's take a few calls and I'll go back. Cause I hear people saying, yeah, I don't care what a politician does in his private life, you know, as long as he votes the right way, or you know, I don't like the person, but I do like the policies. I mean, a lot of people don't like Donald Trump, but they like, you know, what he represents. And that thinking, I think, exists on both the political left and the political right. And today, this is just an observation, you know, you're the political scientist here. Americans seem willing to excuse behavior they once condemned if it gets their end goal, if it achieves their political goal. And this is a slippery slope we're on, but give me your analysis.
20: Yeah, I think a turning point was really 2016. And that, you know, what Ben Sasse called the great dumpster fire election of 2016. And at that point, you had Hillary Clinton and Donald Trump, which were two people, you know, considered to be a very low character, right? And you know, by the way, I must say in Trump's defense, you know, since he became president, yeah, he's vulgar. He's profane. He at least seems to have been loyal to his wife. Now, Bill Clinton, when he became president, just reverted or just continued his philandering behavior back in Arkansas. But in 2016, you had two, let's just say, kind of morally compromised, low character candidates. And you left a lot of people with what they felt was a choice between the lesser of two evils, who they considered just a wash on the character issue. And then Trump and Kamala really wasn't any better. And neither was Trump and Biden. I mean, Biden had quite a past as well. So, you know, the kind of the good old days of where you had like a real sterling man of character, like a George H.W. Bush running against Bill Clinton, you had a clear choice there. Or, you know, men like Truman and Eisenhower, right? You know, Harry Truman, very dedicated to his wife. Unfortunately, today, the choices are, we don't have many good choices.
0: My guest today, Dr. Paul Kengor, will go to David in Miami. David, good afternoon.
2: I just had to say that the thing about the choices, I don't think the conservative movement, from what I've seen, has ever been concerned about character. They're more concerned about power and who can give them that power and keep the power, whether it's lowering taxes and, you know, controlling resources. The Democrats seem to get caught up in ideology. Mm-hmm. You know, I think that's the death of the problem. And, yeah.
0: All right, David, thanks. Doctor, I'll let you respond.
20: No, I think that's right. I think that's quite right. And we've seen many times, right, how Democrats, liberals will completely flip-flop on issues totally, you know, depending on who they want to get in, what they want to do, what policy they want to do. I mean, they're willing to pack the court if need be, right? I mean, they're talking now about making D.C. a state, making Puerto Rico a state. And the reason for doing that isn't for the same reasons that Donald Trump was talking about Canada and Greenland, right? I mean, for the Democrats, it's like, wow, that could be two extra Democratic senators. Let's do it, right? So, you know, anything that you can do to get that majority. So I think the caller is exactly right.
0: Yeah, you know, Nick actually found a piece of audio that you requested. I don't know if people saw this. Why don't you explain what, Dan? This is so bizarre. And this is just one of several of these types of exchanges you talk about. How crazy the two political sides are right now. This is Secretary of State Marco Rubio and Nick, who Representative Sarah Jacobs, is that who that is from California? Listen to this exchange.
4: Mr. Secretary, it seems like you have an issue admitting facts. You can't say that the president lost the 2020 election, just like you won't admit President Trump is losing this reckless war of choice, and just like you couldn't admit that the shoes the president bought you were too big. You clearly don't know what winning means, and not because the facts are unclear to you, it's because telling the truth would cost you your job, and the American people are entitled to a Secretary of State who tells them the truth even when the president doesn't want to hear it, and my constituents, our service members, deserve better. Mr. Chairman, I yield back.
5: He gave me some Florsheim shoes. They're actually pretty good. They fit fine. I don't know what she's talking about. And maybe that's what she's referring to.
4: Your shoes look very nice today, Mr. Secretary.
5: Well, how can you see them? They're way down here. We're talking about shoes. Are you guys kidding me? I mean, is this the Foreign Affairs Committee or is this like a circus? What is this?
0: Yeah, and it goes on. And that was just one of a number of exchanges at Marco Rubio. That whole shoe thing, if people don't understand, there was a Wall Street Journal. Nick, open your mic on that.
6: There's a Wall Street Journal article suggesting that the president, reported that the president often purchases Florsheim shoes, the brand,
0: right, first,
6: for a lot of people in his cabinet, including J.D. Vance, including Marco Rubio. And there were pictures around making it look like that Trump bought them pairs that don't fit them, that were too big for them.
0: Yeah, and Rubio was wearing them. It looked ridiculously large.
6: It did,
0: and I said, because my son showed me that. He's, Dad, did you see this? I'm like, that's AI. That is not true. No one's going to put shoes that are like four sizes too big on them. It looked ridiculous. But, you know, that got spread all over Blue Sky, you know, the Twitter version of for the Dems. You heard the exchange, Doctor. You're probably aware of that controversy or that thing that it was going around about his shoes. There were others that did the same thing to him, and he's pretty eloquent in terms of his ability to retaliate, but he's been in the Senate a long time before he was Secretary of State. Give me your take on it.
20: Yeah, and it starts out where she's badgering him about the 2020 election and whether or not he feels it was legitimate, and he's like, why are you asking me this? He said, I'm the Secretary of State. I'm here to testify to foreign relations. I don't get involved in domestic politics. Right. And she keeps pushing and pushing and pushing. And he's like, what is this? What are you doing? Stop this. Why are you doing it? And by the way, keep in mind for us as Catholics, Rubio just got back from a major trip to the Vatican, where he spent a lot of what appears to be, in fact, I'm on my way back from Washington, D.C., and I got some information on this, some very significant time with Pope Leo helping amend those relations. I hear the music playing. Should I stop?
0: Yeah, Doc, I'm out of time. We'll have to come back, talk about that exchange, Cuba, and a whole lot more. Thank you for being here. We can check you out at American Spectator or spectator.org and your book. What's the best place to get that? I'm assuming just online, right?
20: Yeah, Amazon.com. American Potters.
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0: What a wonderful thing is our church. This whole network is built on trust. The essence of evangelization is to tell everybody Jesus loves you. We are all called to be great saints. Don't miss the opportunity. Hi. Oh, you say that nice. Well, we got such a wonderful, wonderful group tonight. And it's so awesome to just to be with and meet everybody. And I just wish I had longer arms, but God didn't make me that way. But are y'all happy?
1: Yes.
0: Yeah, you enjoying the Lord, huh?
1: Yes.
0: Wonderful, wonderful. Well, this month, you know, EWTN special intention is greater devotion to Our Lady. And it's hard for me to understand why everybody doesn't have great love for Our Lady. Because she suffered with her son for you and I. And we have to be grateful, you know. And I got somebody sent me a book on all the Marian shrines in Italy. I'm amazed at how many shrines they have in Italy. And this one man just hated Our Lady. And he took his three children to the park in order that he could write a speech against Our Lady and against the church. And so all of a sudden he can't find his son. So they're looking and they find his son in a cave. And he's transfixed. He's folding his hands, and the children were never allowed to practice the faith or have Holy Communion or even baptism. But he doesn't know what to do. He tried to lift him up, and he wasn't going to be lifted. He was like lead. So he goes out and tells his two daughters. And so they go, and all of a sudden, they're kneeling, and their hands are folded, and they all three keep saying, "Beautiful lady, beautiful lady." Well, he is getting a little bit queasy, and I love that one. When smart Alex get told by Our Lady, you know. And so all of a sudden, he's on his knees, and he's looking at this beautiful woman. And you know what she said to him? Wow, what a gal. She says, "You stop all this persecution." Boy, that would have gotten me, you know. And she told him all kinds of things about the Lord, about herself, and she's known as Our Lady Revelation. And she explained how her son came to her. And after she had died, and Jesus and the angels came and lifted her up, body and soul, into heaven. Oh, wow. So see, we all have a chance. Even if you hate Our Lady, just keep praying, and we'll pray for you. And maybe you'll get shocked out of your shoes. Wouldn't that be great? I like that. I know you've all heard, probably 1,000 times, of the disciples gone to Emmaus. The grumpies. You know the grumpies? Yeah. Grumpy Catholics. They're all around. And we're all grumpy sometimes, but these were unusual. I said that very same day, two of them, you noticed they didn't want to say who they were, huh? Chicken. We're on the way to a village called Emmaus, 7 miles from Jerusalem. That's quite a bit. Let's see. From here to the mall is 4 miles. You got to add almost 3 more miles. That's pretty much to grumble the whole way. I mean, if you can grumble for 7 miles, that's a lot. Now, women wouldn't do that. They would just cry.

0: for 7 miles. And they were talking together about all that had happened, none of which they liked. You ever get in that kind of mood? Something you wanted to happen just turned the opposite. So, now as they talk this over, this is awesome. They're talking, and you can see these two men walking kind of slovenly, you know, kind of indifferent, disappointed, heartsick. And they're meandering around, and Jesus came up and walked by their side. Now, don't you wish the Lord would do that? Well, how do you know he hasn't? They didn't know. Can you imagine being with somebody 3 years, and he comes up and walks beside you, and you don't recognize him? You know why? Their minds were closed. See? Their mind was closed. That's why we don't recognize Jesus in our daily life. He's there. Oh, he doesn't talk to me. Oh, yes, he does. You just don't like what he's saying. Isn't that the truth? Huh? You don't like what he's saying. You want everything you want right now. Somehow when you say it southernly, it means more, you know. Right now I want it. I pray for patience. Right now. I haven't got it yet. So all of you who are struggling, it'll come. Now, they're talking and grumbling along. And Jesus, he says something prevented them from recognizing him. What do you think that was, huh? Lack of faith? You see, sometimes in our life, we get so oriented and self-centered in one thing that we don't recognize the Lord or his will or his presence or his love. We just don't recognize anything. We're just closed here. And when your mind is closed, your heart closes. They go together. There they are, walking along, griping about our Lord. Oh, about this Messiah. Oh, where do you hear this? You won't believe it. But I bet we've done it. Now, here is the Lord. I mean, he's brave. What matters are you discussing as you walk along? They stop short. Now, can you imagine? You know what that means? Here, there's two of them, and here's this stranger walking next to him. And he said, what are you discussing? They stop, boom, right there, and look at him and say, oh, what did they say? Their faces were downcast. Look at him. Huh? What are you discussing? Huh? Well, one of them, Cleophas, said, you must be the only person around here who doesn't know the things that have happened these last few days. Sourpuss. And what did Jesus say? What things? Oh. See, if I were there, I knew it if it said that. I'd have taken both heads and pumped them together. I mean, our Lord has such patience, you know. He said all about Jesus of Nazareth, and he had to say it in patience. They didn't know who this man was. They were grumbling, and he says, what happened? Who proved he was a great prophet? Oh, now there's their first mistake. You mean you could be with Jesus 3 years and just think he was a prophet? That's not too good, is it? How long have you been a Catholic? How long have you been a Catholic? Well, 20 years, 30 years, 40 years, 50 years, 60 years. Going up? 70 years. Okay, you're at it, huh? 80. You're 80? You don't have a wrinkle. What'd you do with them? Huh?
1: I never stayed in the sun.
0: You never stayed in the sun. I don't know. I've seen a lot of people not stay in the sun. They got wrinkles. Well, God bless you. Look at that. See, I'm 3 years away. I'll just see how I look when I'm 8. Well, now here they are. They call him a prophet. Well, that's all right. I mean, a prophet is a good holy man. But see, they missed the boat. Let's see what other insulting things they said. They said, he proved he was a prophet by the things he said and did in the sight of God and all the people, and how our chief priests and leaders handed him over to be sentenced to death and had him crucified. Now, wouldn't you think they would kind of think a little bit? These are men who studied the scriptures. You know, it's amazing. You can study this book and not know a thing, especially if you study it with your own mind in the book, your own interpretation, your own life. It's like the man who was committing adultery and his wife caught him, and when she approached him with it, he quoted scripture. I looked amazed and I said to her, what did he quote? She said, he quoted the woman taken in adultery, and the Lord said, as no one condemned thee, neither will I. That's pretty good, huh? By golly, I mean, you can't beat it. He knows his scripture. I said, go tell him he put the period in the wrong place. It also continued to say, go and sin no more. You see, we can take the scripture, if we're not reading it, to be like Jesus and to learn more about this God-man and how wonderful he is, even in our pain and everything else, we're not ever gonna really know this book. And these people didn't. They should have. Well, now they're getting worse. They're not getting any better. Right next to walking with Jesus, and they're getting worse. Our own hope. Ah, now they had some kind of hope. God bless them. Our own hope had been. Ah, now they're in the past. They had hope. They don't have any hope now. That he would be the one to set Israel free. Ah, now we got a secret here. You know, I gave a commencement talk last Friday. I didn't think the talk was too hot. I wasn't sure they did either. Because I told them, look, it's okay to fail. Did you ever hear a commencement talk where they told you it was okay to fail? You did? No? Yeah? I said, it's okay if you go from paycheck to paycheck. If you got Jesus in your heart, you got everything. What do you want to run after money for? Why do you want to break your head after things that are of the world? It doesn't pay. It just, you know, like a dog gone after his own tail. You just stay in the same place. Anyway, that's what happened to these men. They didn't know what they were doing. They were 3 years with Jesus. They saw him do the most unbelievable miracles. They saw him walk on the water, feed 5,000 people, not counting children and women. Women weren't counted then. They were the only ones at the foot of the cross, though. Anyway, they didn't catch on because they wanted a Messiah that was going to deliver Israel. Now, when you pray to our Lord, are you really asking Him for what you think you need? Is that what you're doing? Or are you asking for something different? That, see, they were disappointed. Every time He performed some miracle, they thought, ah, now's the time. Then they saw the people, you know, putting all kinds of palm in front of Him, and, you know, hail, King of the Jews. Enough of that, He got crucified. See, we don't think the way God thinks. See, they didn't think the way crucified. He could have yelled down from heaven in one booming voice and said, I forgive you, you poor sinners. That would have been sufficient. But it wasn't. He had to send His Son to redeem you and I. But they missed the whole boat. Now, and this is not all. No, they're not finished with poor Jesus walking by their side. This is not all. Well, they're really griping. 2 whole days. Now, listen to this. Have gone by since it all happened. And some women, oh, poor guys, some women from our group have astounded us. Now, can you believe what you're listening to? How did these women astound him? They went to the tomb in the early morning, and when they did not find the body, now, He already told them twice, at least twice, that He would go to Jerusalem, he would suffer terribly, He would be crowned with thorns, He would be crucified, on the third day rise. Don't you think you'd remember some of that? I mean, wouldn't it stick in your head if you know you were going to lose Him, and all of a sudden He tells you the good news, He's going to rise on the third day? Not if women tell you about it. Only maybe Peter, but women. Emotional women. Well, and when they did not find the body, something wrong with that? They came back to tell us they had a vision. Oh, what a terrible thing to accuse a woman of having a vision of angels who declared He was alive. Now, can you believe these 2 or 3 men? You know, it's awesome that our dear Lord would appear to them. Well, I'd have done something to them, but I wouldn't have been that gentle, walk beside them. See, they were told He had risen, and they were told that He was alive. By who? Angels. Now, apparently they didn't believe in angels, or they thought the women were emotional and imagined angels. But you see, if your heart was full of love, don't you think you'd have gone to the tomb instead of going to Emmaus? That's the opposite direction, buddy. The tomb is there. You're gone there. Now, isn't that strange? But I bet we do the same thing. We do the same thing. Somehow in our lives, when our Lord does not give us what we want, or we don't recognize His hand, His will, His presence, His goodness, His mercy, that what do? We go the opposite direction. We're always going the wrong direction. Here's Jesus, and we're going that way. Well, I was wondering when they'd be finished, but they got some more. Would you believe it? I mean, the Lord has to have infinite patience. I wouldn't have taken anything anymore back here. I just said, look, you dummies. What are you going to learn, huh? Well, now they have one more thing that you really would like to do something to them. Now, some of our friends, now they're not talking about enemies, they're talking about friends, went to the tomb and found everything. Now, listen to this. Everything exactly as the women had reported. What do you want? Huh? Today they'd say, give me a break. But him, they didn't say anything. You know, it really shows how hard of heart we are. How many times have we been told that Jesus is really, truly present in the Eucharist, body, blood, soul, and divinity? How many times? Or worse, have you been told, oh no, he's only there during Mass, or it's a symbol? See, we're no different than these disciples gone to Emmaus. How many times have you, some of you out there listening to me now are some pretty big sinners. I mean, you're carrying a load, big load, and you don't want to go to confession. How many times have you felt in your heart, I need to go to confession? But what do? You go take a drink. That is not going to save you. It's going to pull you down further. See, how many times has our Lord manifested his presence, his goodness, his love, by awakening your conscience? Why not? What are you going to do? Oh, you're going to a movie. You're going to do something else. You don't want to have a change. Change a lifestyle. You're accustomed to this sin, and you don't want to give it up. But aren't you like these disciples gone to Emmaus? Haven't they told you there is a hell? Oh, they haven't? Oh, let me tell you, there is a hell. And if somebody looks at you and says, go to hell, it's not a compliment. It's not a compliment. They wish you the worst. But see, we look at these whatever they were, disciples, and we can't believe how hard they are and how stubborn. And they're told the whole thing. He did. He rose. The women saw him. The angel said he rose. Because they didn't see him, they won't believe it. Well, my friends, when you stop and think sometimes of what our Holy Mother Church has been going through, her woundedness, I think there's a lot of Catholics and Christians who don't believe a lot of things the Lord is very specific in. Unless, you know that word, unless you eat my flesh and drink my blood, you shall not have life in you. Oh, we just explain that away. That's what they're doing. They're explaining away the divinity of Jesus. The truths we have are so beautiful. When you were baptized, the Father, Son, and Holy Spirit dwelt in you. Wow. What a grace, what a gift. Every time you go to confession, you're all clean. Every time you go to communion, there's more of God, the whole Trinity in you, lives in you. We all know that, but we don't realize it. Otherwise, our lives would change. See, we're not any better than these disciples who were told it all. They were explained it. It was all explained to them. The vision was verified. Now, this is the part I like the most. And Jesus said to them, you foolish men. I knew it was coming. It had to come. So slow to believe in the full message of the prophet. Do you, as a Catholic, believe the full message of the church? Or do you pick and choose what you like? You can't do that. You know? If you commit adultery, it's a mortal sin. And if you die at that moment, you're not going up, sweetheart. You're going down. Why? Because you have rejected God. Don't say, I'm human. We all know that. You don't look like a monkey. You may act like a monkey, but you don't look like a monkey. Well, you can't. That's not an excuse. You can't do that. Well, other people do it. But see, you're all not going to die at the same time. You're going to be all by your little lonesome facing the Lord God. And you're not going to explain everything. See, he's going to tell you what you did and what your judgment is. Very simple. Oh, Mother Angelica, you scare people. I hope I can scare you. I'm planning on it. Because here's what Jesus said to these two men who were so hard of heart. I mean, if you really believed in the Eucharist, I know all of you do, that's why you're here. And some of you out there used to believe. I don't know what happened. But you can't go by somebody else. You got to go by what the church says and what Jesus said. Because here he's telling them. He said, so slow to believe the full message. Was it not ordained that the Christ should suffer and enter into his glory? Is it not ordained that you and I suffer? That we too one day may enter into our glory? His glory? Why are we so surprised that we suffer and those we love suffer? I can't change unless that fire of God's love and purification takes away all the rust and imperfections and frailties so I look like Jesus. Then starting with Moses and going through all the prophets, he explained to them the passages through the scriptures about himself. Oh, now what? Something's going to happen. Watch. When they drew near to the village to which they were going, he made as if to go on. I think that's the sweetest thing. See, he didn't want to go on. He just pretended. Now here they all three were walking down the road and he's just explaining everything to them. And they're getting grace upon grace. And they feel wonderful. It's true. So he keeps going. All of a sudden, he's about 5 feet ahead of them. And they say, wait. And he looks around. He wants to be called back. If you feel Jesus has left you, no, you have left him. And he calls you back. But here he is. And they pressed him to stay. Like they'd say, he'd say, no, I have to go. Oh, come on. They never even asked his name. Can you beat that? Wouldn't you think of somebody, oh, got so excited over all this? You'd say, oh, who are you? And they'd say, oh, come on, please stay. No, I really got to go. You know, I have some people to see. Yeah, he sure did. And they'd say, oh, please stay with us. Now, this is not in the scriptures, so don't look for it. I have my own rendition. And so, they pressed him to stay. Now it's evening, and the day's almost over. There's no daylight time here. Yeah. You know, I always wonder who made up daylight time. You get up in the dark, you go to bed, the sun's shining yet. It just gets mixed up, you know. There's something about the farmers, but the farmers, I don't think it matters to them. I don't think your crops grow any higher because it's daylight time. You don't go out in the farm and say, okay, boys, it's daylight, grow faster. I don't know why we do things like that. But anyway, they didn't do that. When it started getting dark, that was it. Now they were at table in this little inn. Now, guess how they recognized him? They began to get suspicious when he started explaining everything to him. That was light. See, their faith was beginning to grow. But what made him recognize him? Oh, this is awesome. He took the bread and said the blessing, and he broke it and handed it to them. They remembered the Last Supper. And they said, oh, here he is. Their eyes were open and they recognized him. And he vanished. All of a sudden he was sitting there with this bread in his hand and he broke it and gave it to each one of them. Then he was gone. Do we recognize Jesus when we receive communion? Huh? You know, I hope one day all the beautiful ceremony and beautiful things we did come back. We need it so bad. Our poor bodies are so oriented to vision, to hearing, to speaking. And if we don't see, we lose track. We're so oriented towards television and radio and everything, you know, that we're not aware of the mystery of the Mass, see? You hear a lot of people say, well, I don't get anything out of it. Well, you're not supposed to get anything out of it. You're supposed to see what God did and does for you. His suffering, his death. That's why at our monastery we face east. Oh, we're going into that again. Well, the priest and the people face the Lord. He's the Savior. Makes sense. Ooh, we're going to get letters tomorrow. Still makes sense, though. Well, you know what happened to these two men? They said to each other, did not our hearts burn within them? Isn't it strange that our hearts do not burn within us when we receive communion? Don't you think that's strange? That's the purpose of having some kind of a gesture of reverence. We go and we receive the Trinity, body, blood, soul, and divinity of Jesus. See, do our hearts burn within us? The first thing they got after they recognized Jesus was enlightenment. Now they can see. Maybe that's what we need to pray for. Jesus, let me see. Sweet Mother, let me see what I receive when I go to communion. When I go to a church, a temple that's got our Lord exposed, like this one, the other one, many others in the world. Let me see. Now, they set out that instant. They didn't even eat. I bet they ate the bread, though. And they found the 11 assembled. Boy, they went there a lot faster than they went to Emmaus. I said, yes, it's true. The Lord has risen and appeared to who? Simon. If someone denied you at the most critical moment of your life, would you have appeared to him first? Oh, you can shake your head. I know it's no. I don't think anybody would take much time. We had to talk. They said, why'd you do that? See, Jesus wanted to be sure Peter understood. You know, one time our Lord, Peter was kind of, he used to make statements that it weren't all true. I mean, he thought they were, but they weren't. And the Lord said to him, once you are converted, convert your brothers. In other words, Peter had to know himself before he could help anybody. And he got to know himself. Huh? He appeared to Simon. And they told their story of what happened on the road and how they recognized him in the breaking of bread. The next time you go to any church that has the Blessed Sacrament exposed, walk in quietly, expecting. And when you see him, look up. Hey, Lord, be merciful to me, a sinner. Oh, I think you'll get something. Yeah. You'll get wonderful things. Let me see you, Father, Lord. Well, it doesn't mean you're going to see him physically, because even the disciples gone to Emmaus saw him physically but didn't recognize him. But you can see him in your heart, in your neighbor, in God's will, in your life. We can see him in a thousand ways. Well, you want to read this when you get home. Read the 24th chapter of Luke. Luke 24. Oh, there's a lot of things here. One thing he says to the apostles when he appeared to them, he said, why are you so agitated? And why do these doubts rise in your mind? Now, wouldn't you think if you saw one so mutilated in death and all of a sudden they're facing you face to face, how you think you'd feel? Scared to death, right? I mean, but he says, why? Why are you so agitated? Because, you see, he wants our faith to be so deep and our trust so awesome that we wouldn't be agitated and we wouldn't be surprised. He said he'd rise. Ah. See, these are wonderful chapters. The 24th chapter of Luke is awesome. Because then we know what God expects from us. We have a call. Hello? Hi.
2: Hello?
0: Hey, where are you from?
2: New Jersey.
0: Wonderful. What's your question?
2: I've heard that God plans your life when you're in your mother's womb. And if that's true, why do we have to pray?
0: That's a good question. And it is a question. You see, God has a plan for all of us, a plan for holiness. A specific kind of holiness for each one of us. It's very, very different. Very different. And in that plan, his will, his divine will, like the commandments, you have to keep those. There's the precepts of the church. There's the teachings of the church. There's laws. And we have to keep these. But I have a will that God gave me. See? This is what he asks from us. But we don't always want to do it, see? So God has given us the great gift of free will. Meaning I have the power to say no even to God. That's pretty much, isn't it, huh? So, you see, God doesn't say, here you are, here's all the grace you need, and then you're going to go through life and you're going to come out like a cookie in the oven this way. You know, if you put the oven too high, that cookie isn't going anywhere. So if you live your life the wrong way and too high, your little cookie's going to get too hot. And you're going down. Now, you can't blame God for that. He had something else from you, and you said no. So you can't say, see, there's two things our dear Lord said. He said at one point, your Father knows you have need of all these things. Then one time he said, ask, knock. What are we supposed to do? Both. We have to have the trust that our dear Lord knows exactly what we need, and he's going to give us that. Now, if we keep saying no to him, see, then I'm not going to get it. I have to ask. I have to ask for grace. I have to ask for patience. I have to ask for goodness. I have to ask that I want to go to heaven. But then I have to act like I want to go to heaven. See, some people think that you can commit all the sin you want and go to heaven. That don't make sense. If you beat up your mother every day, I can tell you you're not going to heaven. And the law would punish you. Not this God's law, but human laws would say, hey, wait a minute, you can't do that. So God has given us free will. Why? Nobody wants to be forced to love. You don't want somebody forced to love you. You'd be like clones. Ugh. I read somewhere somebody had his dog frozen. They called him a dog lover. I called him a nut. He had him frozen so that 100 years from now, who's going to know who he is? I'd like to know where he's going to be 100 years from now. That he could have a replica, a clone of this dog. Well, he's not going to be there. And who wants a frozen dog? You can buy 100 puppies and have a new dog. See, those kind of things don't make sense. What was it? I read not too long ago on a Geographic, I think it was. It's a pretty good book. All you people at Geographic ought to give you a little donation. Anyway, they found this man somewhere, and I forget where they were, on some high mountain, and frozen. A million years, I don't know how old it was. A long, long time. Well, I thought it was very strange that when he thawed out, he didn't come to life. Because they're freezing all these people. And then 100 years ago, when the doctor who froze them is dead, they're going to treat him like this guy up in the mountain. When he thaws out, he's going to... He's going to water the whole place. I mean... There's no place for him to go but into water. Now, see, we do dumb things like this. Why did I tell him that? Anybody know? I forgot what I was aiming at. But anyway, I was aiming at something. But see, you can't decide your own life. You can't. Every day, we humbly ask Jesus, Lord, lead me. Tell me what you want. give me the grace to do it. That's it. It's very simple. But there's no destination, predestination. These go to heaven, these go to hell. And we don't know about these. Well, that's not God. See, that's false. God made you to know, love, and serve him. I think we can take one more call. Hello? Hi. You.
3: Hello. Hello.
0: Oh, hi. Where are you from?
3: I'm from Kentucky.
0: Good. You're not far from us.
3: No.
0: What is it you want to ask?
3: I'd like to know if people of other faiths lose their souls because they do not eat the body and blood like Jesus says in the Bible, unless you eat my body and drink my blood, you will not have everlasting life.
0: Yeah. Well, God judges you by your light. It's a beautiful passage here in St. Luke's Gospel. I probably am not going to find it. I'm going to act like a good Catholic. And not find it. Let's see. I got to find it, Lord. You know, you're going to humiliate me before all these millions. Oh, is this it? Yeah, yeah. Okay. Luke 12. The servant who knows what his master wants, but has not even started to carry out those wishes, will receive many strokes of the lash. The one who did not know. Now, here's where this is the question you ask. These people don't know. The one who did not know, but deserves to be beaten for what he has done, will receive fewer strokes. See, there was a heresy at one time that you had to be Catholic, otherwise you didn't go to heaven. That's not what the church teaches. All people are saved by the merits of Jesus, the grace in the church. But they don't have to be Catholic. We hope they're all Catholic. But many people are of different religions, no religion, they don't know. Nobody has told them about Jesus. So they're going to be judged only by what they know, what they've been told, and the graces they have, you see? So, our dear Lord said there are other people that we must save. We'll enter the kingdom. And so, we want everybody, Jesus and the church wants everybody to go to heaven. And you will be judged, and I will be judged like this little boy. I don't know what God has destined him to be. Maybe he's going to be a pope one day. Who knows? So I don't know, but my judgment will be very different than his. Why? Because I will be judged by the graces I have, by everything he's given me to share with you. I'll be judged like this little guy here. When a man has had great deal given him on trust, even more will be expected. That's for priests and religious, bishops, cardinals, popes, everybody who's given more than they need so they can share with you. They're going to have a terrible responsibility, see? So you have to understand God is going to judge you according to your light, your knowledge, and whether anybody has even told you, see? Now, there's a lot of complications in there, and we only have 45 seconds. I got the hard question left. But I can only say, to whom is given a great deal is expected. But if you don't have a great deal and you don't know, God will judge you by what you are and who you are. I've got five seconds to say, please be generous. I love you. I'll see you tomorrow night.

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10: 2 Corinthians chapter 4, verse 7 states that we hold this treasure in earthen vessels, that the surpassing power may be of God and not from us. 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
11: Sometimes the simplest prayers can be the most effective, especially during times of distress. Reverently repeating the name of Jesus or the prayer, "Jesus, my mercy," may be what you need during those times. But here's another short, powerful prayer that is typically said three times. My God, I believe, I adore, I hope, and I love Thee. I beg pardon for those who do not believe, do not adore, do not hope, and do not love Thee. Amen.
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13: 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This is Michael O'Neill. I'm The Miracle Hunter. We talk a lot about saints and up-and-coming saints, and I think that there was so much excitement this past year about Carlo Acutis, the young Italian saint who people were looking at his cause for years, going from servant of God to venerable to blessed and to saint in no time flat. It was one of the fastest canonizations in modern history. And a lot of people are asking, who is the next Carlo Acutis, the next young man or young woman who exemplifies that incredible life of virtue and will be recognized by Rome as a saint?

most usually people who are canonized. We talk about those people with those incredible, perhaps, abilities or closeness to God in one way or another. And we'll be talking with Catherine Jean Lopez about her book, A Year with the Mystics, and what that means to be a mystic and who we think of the most with that title. We'll be talking to her in just a little bit. And people can check out my series, They Might Be Saints. It airs every single week on EWTN on Tuesday, June 9th, one of my favorite episodes. I remember filming this one in Michigan. They Might Be Saints, Bishop Frederick Barraga. Trekking across Michigan's wilderness earned him the nickname the Snowshoe Priest, but his heroic virtue, bringing the gospel to Native Americans and immigrant minors, may earn Bishop Frederick Barraga sainthood. And he's a venerable, and I know they do have a miracle that's being examined in Rome just now. So we'll be finding out if someday soon that episode will need to be changed from Venerable Bishop Barraga to Blessed Bishop Barraga sometime soon. Check that one out. They Might Be Saints, Bishop Frederick Barraga, on Tuesday, June 9th, coming right up on EWTN. Or you can go to theymightbesaints.com and watch any of the episodes on demand. My other series is Explore with the Miracle Hunter, and on Saturday, June 20th at 5:30 p.m. Central Time, the episode of Explore Pontmain airs. And I travel with me to Pontmain in France, where the Virgin Mary, under the title of Our Lady of Hope, appeared to farm children and to an army precipitating the end of the Franco-Prussian War. So check that one out, and that is Explore with the Miracle Hunter, Pontmain, and that airs on Saturday, June 20th at 5:30 p.m. Later in the show, we're going to be talking about the Might Be Saint of the Day. For today, we've got Blessed Basilia Fernandez, who lived from 1845 to 1907 in Spain. In the 365 Days with Mary project is Our Lady of the Oak. We look at a different Marian devotion each and every day of the calendar year, and we try to find someone who matches a title of Mary who matches up to each and every day. We all know Fatima May 13th, or Lourdes February 11th, or Guadalupe December 12th, but there's a different Marian title for each and every day of the calendar year. So for today was Our Lady of the Oak from Bisora di Conflenti in Italy, and that happened in the year 1578, and we'll be talking about that in just a little bit. And the question of the week, it's a good one. I've never gotten this question before, and it always excites me when somebody writes in with a question that I've never gotten before. And the question is, what is the smallest approved Marian apparition shrine by square footage? That's a tricky one. I'll do my best to answer that one in just a little bit. And the miracle of the day. We talk a lot about Marian apparitions on this show, but there was an apparition of Saint Joseph on June 7th, 1660, in Contignac in France, and that is today's miracle of the day. So we'll be telling you all the details about that one in just a little bit. Let's take a look at the miracle news. We do this every week. We report about the miracles happening all around the world and those things that relate to miracles, and always try to report on some of these big stories. And this is a big story because of what's coming up here in the United States, the consecration of the United States to the Sacred Heart of Jesus. And that's happening, of course, in conjunction and correlation with the 250th anniversary of the United States of America's founding. And so there was some interesting news that came out related to that. The relics of St. Mary, Margaret Mary Ellicott, who is the French visitation sister who experienced those visions of Jesus revealing his Sacred Heart, those relics will be present with the bishops in Orlando, Florida, when they consecrate the United States to Jesus' Sacred Heart on June 11th. And the relics will be flown from Paris to New York on June 2nd, and will remain in the U.S. until September. As part of the plenary assembly in Orlando, June 10th through 12th, the U.S. bishops will celebrate Mass and pray that act of consecration, and the bishops will also hear reflections on the Sacred Heart ahead of the Mass. And this is a big deal. People might wonder who Margaret Mary Ellicott was. If you do, you can tune into the episode from last week when we had Emily Jean-Monnet talking about her. And St. Margaret Mary, of course, received those visions of Jesus between 1673 and 75 in the Monastery of the Visitation in Paray-le-Monial. I've been there. It's a beautiful shrine. That Christ showed her his Sacred Heart and invited her to experience his love, mercy, and tenderness. And devotion to the Sacred Heart subsequently spread thanks to St. Claude de Colombert, who was her Jesuit confessor, and he's also buried there on the site. And so the relics of Margaret Mary will tour the U.S. That'll be the relics will be

in Denver August 1st through 6th for the Knights of Columbus annual convention, and then travel back to New Haven for veneration on September 25th through 27th. And the Shrine and Parade Le Moniel hopes that the diocese will also take advantage of the relics pilgrimage to the U.S. and invite the relics to other churches. And this won't be the first time this has happened. In 2019, the Knights of Columbus organized a nine-month relic tour of the Curia of Ars through American Diocese. So the Knights of Columbus clearly have the connections here. But this is such a big deal to highlight the transport of these relics and the presence of these relics for that big consecration happening on June 11th of Margaret Mary Olakoke and the devotion to the Sacred Heart of Jesus. So that'll be a big moment happening in Orlando on June 11th. Let's take a look at Catholic Pub Trivia. We do this every week where we ask a trivia question and give out a prize to an emailer who writes in the fastest with the correct answer. Last week, we asked the question, what is the only other approved apparition other than Knock? We talked about Our Lady of Knock, where Mary says nothing. And I've always found that funny because, being an Irish guy myself, I know how much the Irish love to talk. In the famous Marian apparition of Ireland, she doesn't say anything. So I think that's pretty funny. But the question was, name the other approved Marian apparitions where she doesn't talk. And so there are a couple of them, actually. And when we talk about bishop-approved Marian apparitions, there was this one that happened in Finca Betania in Venezuela, related to Maria Esperanza. And that was a remarkable occasion that on March 25th, 1984, a group of over 100 people were said to see Mary at the same time, and she didn't say anything. And there was also, of course, the occasion that we talked about earlier in this show, Our Lady of Hope from Pontmain in 1871. At the end of the Franco-Prussian War, Mary appeared to some children there in Pontmain. And when she appeared, she had these messages that were unfurling on banners to the children there in French, but she didn't say anything. So those are the two main cases that I can think of that the where we have approved apparitions where Mary doesn't say anything. So thanks for everybody who wrote in for that one. Now, the question for this week, we are talking about today about a new future saint, Pedro Ballester, who is age 21 when he passed away. So he would be one of the very youngest saints in the entire world if he were to be canonized someday. And so the question is, who is the youngest American venerable, blessed, or saint? If you think you know that answer, why win the prize, the Image of the Faces of Mary? Send me an email to questions@miraclehunter.com. And maybe you'll have the right answer, and answers and winners will be posted on the show page of MiracleHunter.com. We need to take a short break, but when we come back, we're going to be talking with Jack Valero about the new possible Opus Dei saint, Pedro Ballester. Stay with us for that.

0: When Pope John Paul II landed in Washington, D.C. and was greeted by then-President Reagan, the president said, "Welcome to the land of the free." And John Paul II said, "Free, yes, but free for what? Free for what?" It seems today that we define freedom as the ability to do whatever you want. Of course, doing whatever we feel like doing in the moral realm doesn't necessarily lead to freedom, but often leads to vice. Vice. That's the perfect word for it. It's a destructive habit that grabs us kind of like a vice grip and doesn't let us go very easily. Don't believe me? Think of your favorite sin. Now try to stop. Genesis 4:7 says, "Sin is crouching at the door, eager to control you, but you must subdue it and become its master." You see, freedom isn't the ability to do whatever we want. It's the power to do what's right. And ultimately, true freedom is the power to love. That's the kind of freedom Jesus Christ modeled for us in his life and in his death. And it's the kind of freedom he's inviting us to live in today. I'm Chris Stefanik from RealLifeCatholic.com.
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2: 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This is Michael O'Neill. I'm the Miracle Hunter. People are always asking the question to me of who is the next Carlo Acutis? Who is the next young saint on the path to sainthood that we might see someday soon raised to the altars? And there are various people throughout the world who, thankfully, it bodes well for the future of our church. Young people who have, or people who have died young, and whose cause for canonization has been taken up. And there's a brand new cause that's just been opened, and I'm excited about this one. His name is Pedro Ballester, and he is a boy or a young man who died at the age of 21, and he was a member of Opus Dei, and he is on that path to sainthood, with his canonization cause just having been opened. And we're so excited today to talk to somebody who knew him personally and knew his father and his family and followed his whole trajectory, including being with him, accompanying him all the way until the very end when he died. And we're so grateful to be joined today by Jack Valero. Welcome to the program today, Jack.
3: Thank you for inviting me. It's great, great news that Pedro is now going to be much better known through the opening of his course and all the things we're going to hear about him.
2: Wonderful. And I think that many people are excited when they see the photo of Pedro and hear of his age and are so excited to see, perhaps, as I mentioned, the next Carlo Acutis. People are excited to see young saints. Tell us a little bit. Who was Pedro? You knew him and his family personally.
3: Sure. Pedro was born to Spanish parents in England, in Manchester. He lived in and around Manchester all his life, and that's where he eventually went to hospital and died. And he was a normal boy, very friendly guy, he had lots of friends. People really liked to be with him, but quite normal. You know, he liked sports, he liked games, he liked animals, he liked messing around, you know, like everyone. When he was 17, he discerned that his call was to be a numeri in Opus Dei, you know, a celibate member committed to God, to be in the middle of the world with his work and bringing people close to God and witnessing that way. And then he went to university to study chemical engineering at Imperial College, which is probably the best place to study that in the United Kingdom. Mm-hmm. It's a very prestigious institution worldwide. And 3 months into his degree, he was feeling a lot of pain, and he eventually went to the doctor and was diagnosed with a very aggressive bone cancer in the pelvis. There followed, after that, 3 years of treatment, up and down. It's at some point it seemed as if he had been cured, he felt feeling much better. 2 years after stopping, he could restart his degree, but this time in Manchester to be close to his parents. But then the cancer came back, and he had one more year of treatment, and eventually he died. So that's more or less his life. As I said, he was a very normal guy. Had great friends. You know, he had a friend, you know, he went to non-Catholic schools. There was a friend who was an atheist who liked Pedro so much, he would ask his mother. His mother would take him by car to school, but he asked his mother to drop him at Pedro's house so he could talk to Pedro for the last 10 minutes into school about religion and God and everything. He was fascinated by that. And so on. And he was a very friendly guy when he was in hospital. So many people went to see him that you just have to say on going into the hospital and going to see Pedro. And that's what most people who came to the hospital did. And it was an amazing place, his sick room. And the thing I remember most about him is that he wouldn't like to speak about himself. He became a very deep person in his illness. And, you know, when I fall ill, I keep thinking about myself, how much it hurts, and then I close in on myself and things like that. The opposite happened to Pedro. He would only think of other people. It was very difficult to speak about him when you went to see him. You know, how are you? And, well, I'm the same as before, and so on. Tell me about yourself. He would insist in talking about what you had to say, and then he would say, okay, well, I'll pray for that. I'll offer my sufferings for this intention so that your friends meet God also. And he would talk to the nurses and to the people in the hospital, the other patients. There's a patient of his age who also died. I mean, he was in the Christie Hospital, which is for young cancer patients, most of whom die in, as young men or women. And there was one nearby called Will, who would visit him in his room. And one day Will was there sitting by Pedro, who was unconscious. And Will said, I like to be here with Pedro, even if he's not conscious, because he gives me a lot of peace, you know. He knows he's a happy man, and I'd like to be with him. And Will, when Pedro died, Will went to the funeral and said he wanted to be a Catholic, having been, had not had any religious instruction at all before. So, as I say, he was a very normal guy, but he became special when he fell ill.
2: We're talking today with Jack Valero from Opus Dei, a member of Opus Dei, who knew personally this potential saint, Pedro Ballester, whose canonization cause was recently opened. And Jack, when canonization causes are open, that's because the people around him or the person recognize a potential life of heroic virtue that could be recognized by the Vatican someday, and someday be recognized as a venerable and then a blessed with a miracle. A second miracle would make them a saint. In the case of Pedro, was the heroic virtue he demonstrated similar to Montserrat, the Opus Dei saint who died very young as well of cancer, that virtue shown in suffering, or did he contain other virtues, perhaps even outside of his suffering? What would the Vatican be looking at as this positio is created in Centurion?
3: Yes, that's a very good example, Montserrat. It's very similar. She also got bone cancer. She was younger. She was 17, and then she died at 18 or something. I can't remember, but very young. Pedro was 21. I think the course was opened because there was a groundswell of devotion to Pedro. Many people, when he died, said, I was helped by Pedro. I was moved by Pedro. I was inspired by Pedro. And we started receiving testimonies. A friend of his from university, from Imperial College London, who had been with Pedro also in Netherhall House, which is an Opus Dei center where the residence where they lived, whose business now is to make websites. He made a website for Pedro called pedroballester.org.uk, and there is his life and various things about him. And we started receiving testimonies there in the website of people who had prayed to Pedro and received a favor from God. And now we have received something like 250 of these, which is a lot for, you know, it's a relatively short period since he died, 8 years, and the website has been up for about six. And in this time, we've got 250 people writing in saying, I've got a favor from praying to God through the intercession of Pedro, so much so that we've made a video about it. There are two videos on Pedro in YouTube, which are freely accessible to anyone who wants to watch them. The first one is called I Have Never Been Happier, which is a biography of Pedro, explaining who he was and what he did. And the second one is A Friend in Heaven, which is about devotion to him, because we were seeing this devotion growing everywhere, from Croatia to Spain to Brazil to Seoul and to Kenya. And we were thinking, this is not normal. There's something really special going on here. So we made that documentary. So those two documentaries are there. And so, you know, in Opus Dei, we appointed a postulator to write a report with all this information and send it to the bishop of the diocese to say, we think that this is a special man who lived life, a very short life, to a heroic degree, because he lived his illness with great happiness and holiness. There's something really special going on here. So let's start the process, interview the people who are listed in, you know, as people who knew him, Catholics or not Catholics, and then discern whether he lived a life of heroic virtue, and indeed whether there is devotion to him around the world because he had lived a special life. So that's what the course, the starting of the course means, that now we're going to the church, the official church, because is the bishop and a notary and an investigator that the bishop has appointed. They will look into all these things and decide if he lived that life of heroic virtue. And then if they say that he did, then they will write a positio, which will be sent to the Vatican, you know, to study further. But as I say, he was a very, I become sometimes unhappy when I'm ill. He remained a very happy person. And when at the end of his life, somebody asked him, Pedro, are you happy? And Pedro had been suffering for 3 years. He was 2 weeks from death. And he said to this young man, I have never been happier. Because for him, happiness was not about feeling good, but what about fulfilling the will of God and bringing many people to God and making people happy and so on. So he saw that this was happening. And so he said, I've never been happier. So that's why the course has started.
2: Wonderful. We've been talking today with Jack Valero, talking about this new potential saint from Opus Dei, Pedro Ballester, who died at the age of 21. Talk a little bit about why Pedro would be viewed as a modern saint and why there's some excitement for him given his age and so his presence in this modern world. Why can we see him as an important example for young people, perhaps?
3: Yes, and I mean, he's a Gen Z person, just about, and he grew up with screens around him and with games and all the things that people grow up around now, and so he was wearing the clothes that young people wear. He was using the expressions going on the trips that, and he had friends of all kinds. People really loved him. People of all faiths and none. I remember once at school, this is even before he joined Opus Dei, he went on a school trip. He was an adolescent, and the school trip was over several days, including the Sunday. So he told the teacher, I need to go to Mass. And the teacher said, well, look, you're in a group of, I don't know, 30 or something, and we can't leave the others alone with so few teachers. The minimum number to go anywhere else from this group is 6, you know. And he was the only Catholic. So he said, oh, 6, okay. So he went off to his friends and said, look, I need to go to Mass, and we need to be 6. And immediately 5 volunteered to go with him, because he was such a loved person, you know, so that they all went to Mass with him, so he could go to Mass that Sunday. So I think he was a very friendly guy. For those who want to know more, they can go to YouTube and watch this film, I Have Never Been Happier, and the second one called A Friend in Heaven. And also go to the website pedroballester.org.uk, where all these 250 plus favors, reported favors, are given, and you can read about them and even send a prayer request.
2: Wonderful. Well, we're so grateful to you, Jack Valero from Opus Dei, talking to us about this future saint from Opus Dei, Pedro Ballester, talking to us about his remarkable young life and giving us some tools and resources to learn more about this potential saint. Thank you so much, Jack, for joining us on today's program.
3: Thank you for having me. Bye-bye.
2: God bless. That was Jack Valero talking to us about this new potential saint from Opus Dei, Pedro Ballester. Check him out on that website and find out more, pedroballester.org.uk, to find out more information about whom we might call the next Carlo Acutis. We need to take a short break, but when we come back, we're going to be looking at the question of the week. Stay with us for that.
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5: 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Today we pray for the caregivers of the sick. O Most Holy Trinity, Father, Son, and Holy Spirit, we adore you. You have first loved us, and through your Son you have taught us the excellence of self-giving love. 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Lessen their burdens and give them great joy in practicing a work of mercy. And since charity is never forgotten by you, reveal to them their heavenly reward. Amen.
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2: 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This is Michael O'Neill. I'm the Miracle Hunter. I love getting your questions. People write in from around the world with questions about miracles happening in today's world and those that have happened centuries ago. And, I love these email questions. I think it's have a pretty strange email inbox, as you might guess. Lots of interesting things coming my way, and I love to try to answer them when I can. And for the ones that I think are the best questions, I read them on my radio show. But I really love answering the questions in person. And so different times throughout the year, maybe 10 or 20 times a year, depending on the year, I travel around to different Catholic shrines or parishes or conferences. And I, of course, talk about miracles. And I talk about Eucharistic miracles or Marian apparitions or how the Catholic Church investigates the supernatural or the miracles of the saints. But people can invite me to speak at your parish. If you go to my website, miraclehunter.com, and click on the contact tab, you can send me a message that way. And I usually speak for about 45 minutes. And at the end, I always open it up to questions. And that usually goes 10, 20, 30 minutes or more, just hearing what people are thinking about related to miracles, trying to answer everybody's questions. But people can find me there through my website, and maybe I'll be speaking in a parish near you sometime soon. So the question for this week was a really good one. I've never gotten this one before. Question is, dear Miracle Hunter, you've been to the major Marian apparition sites around the world. Would you say that the shrine in Champion, Wisconsin site is the smallest by physical dimensions? Thank you, Marian. Well, thanks, Marian, for your great question. I've never gotten that one. It's pretty interesting, right? There are shrines big and small around the world, but when we talk about the shrines related to approved Marian apparitions, what comes to mind, I think of Lourdes or Fatima or Guadalupe. If you've been to any of those places, those are absolutely incredibly huge locations that have been developed over centuries now, they're quite enormous. But there are different Marian apparitions throughout history, and we talk about the approved ones, and there's something like 30 where the local bishop has declared something as worthy of belief in the supernatural character of the event. And so if I think to all the Marian shrines around the world that I've been to, and I've been to most of them, as the ones that have approval of the church, how do they compare to Champion, Wisconsin, the site of the one and only approved Marian apparition in the United States? And I can only think of a couple that might be smaller. And come to think of it, one of them that I was going to mention was Our Lady of the Miracle in Rome, that apparition experienced by that atheist Alphonse Ratisbon, and he had that.
7: Have you ever heard the claim that a child developing in the womb is merely a clump of cells? Think about this. By the eighth week of development, a fetus already possesses more than 90% of the physical formation found in adults, including brain development, limb structure, and a heartbeat.
8: 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Think about it. 40daysforlife.com.
9: Blessed are those who have been persecuted for righteousness, for theirs is the kingdom of heaven. Blessed are you when people insult you and falsely say all kinds of evil against you because of me. Rejoice and be glad, for your reward in heaven is great, for in the same way they persecuted the prophets who were before you. Matthew chapter 5. It's not easy being a Christian today. This is a time of great persecution. In some parts of the world, religious freedoms and the freedom of speech are being twisted and taken away. In other places, churches are being burned. Meanwhile, wars and killings are targeting Christians more and more. Evil will not win out. The church has been persecuted before. Our part is to rejoice in our faith, be Christ-like, confident of the great reward ahead of us. This has been Michael Gisondi with a bit of Catholic encouragement.
10: A prayer for all bishops, priests, and deacons. Almighty and everlasting God, by whose Spirit the whole body of the Church is sanctified and governed, mercifully hear our humble supplications for all bishops, priests, and deacons. That by the gift of your grace, all, in their various appointments, may faithfully serve you and have the strength to be firm witnesses of the gospel to the world. Amen.
2: By angels in a large oak tree. And she asked him to tell the priest to build a church, and after apparitions to other people, the church was finally built. And the place became a place of pilgrimage, and there were also votive icons, and one of them was a large stone in the shape of a foot, referred to as the Lady of the Tread. In 1921, a fire destroyed the shrine, but in 1958, it was rebuilt in the same place as it was today. And Our Lady of Vissoura is venerated with the title Madonna della Quercia, which is Our Lady of the Oak. For more information on 365 Days with Mary Project, you can go to the website 365dayswithmary.com, pick up the book, download the free app from the iOS App Store, or connect to the Facebook page of 365 Days with Mary, where you can join any of 10,000 other followers who follow along and get a different Marian title each and every day of the calendar year. Let's take a look at the miracle of the day. We always try to do this where we find a miracle that happened on the day's date in some year in Christian history. And so today is June 7th. So on June 7th in 1660, a remarkable apparition of Saint Joseph took place near the village of Contignac in southern France. And it was around 1 o'clock in the afternoon. There was this 22-year-old shepherd named Gaspard Ricard. He was tending his flock on the slopes of the mountain, and the summer heat was intense, and the young man was suffering from thirst when he suddenly noticed a mysterious figure standing beside him. And the stranger pointed toward a large rock and said, "I am Joseph. Lift the rock and you can drink." Gaspard hesitated because the stone appeared too heavy for one person to move. And the figure repeated the instruction, and the shepherd obeyed. And to his amazement, he was able to move the rock with ease, and beneath it, there was a spring of fresh water flowing from the ground, a source that had been previously unknown in that area. And word of that event spread quickly throughout Provence, and the spring became a place of pilgrimage, and many visitors reported receiving physical and spiritual favors through the intercession of Saint Joseph. And the apparition of Contignac remains one of the most significant places to attract pilgrims more than three centuries later. And it was discovered on June 7, 1660, that water still flows today, offering a lasting reminder of Saint Joseph and his care and protection for those who seek his help. So that is the miracle of the day from June 7th in 1660, the apparition of Saint Joseph. And let's take a look at the sainthood news on May 22nd, the Friday, the Holy Father, Pope Leo, received an audience of Marcello Semeraro, the prefect of the Dicastery for the Causes of Saints. And during this audience, the Pope authorized the same Dicastery to promulgate a decree decreeing the heroic virtues of the servant of God, Costantino Vendrame, a professed priest of the Salesian Society of St. John Bosco, born in 1893 in San Martino de Colle Umberto in Italy, and died on January 30th, 1967 in India. And in his missionary apostolate, according to the website for the Dicastery for the Cause of Saints, we find traits of great heroism, not only in how he lived, but also in the fruits of faith and devotion to the gospel amongst the people he encountered. And for him, God came before all else, and everyone felt loved by him with the heart of Christ. He was always a splendid example of evangelical charity, and his charity translated through his life into great self-sacrifice. And that is the new venerable, and that is Costantino Vendrame. With one miracle, he will become Blessed Costantino. And for the might-be saint of the day, whose feast day is on today's date, we've got Blessed Basilisa Fernandez, who lived from 1845 to 1907 in Spain, and her memorial is today. And she was born in 1845 in Castilla y León in Spain, and she was a nun at the monastery of Santa Sofia Toro in Zamora in Spain, and made her vows in 1867. And she was the secretary to the abbess, and she maintained the correspondence with all the other Premonstration houses, and she wrote several articles and pamphlets to support the work of the Sodality of St. Peter Claver, and she was known for her dedication to Eucharistic adoration. She died on June 7th, 1907, and she is today's might-be saint of the day, Blessed Basilisa Fernandez from Spain. With one miracle, she will be known as Saint Basilisa, and she is today's might-be saint of the day. We need to take a short break, but when we come back, we're going to be talking with Catherine Jean Lopez about her book, A Year with the Mystics. Stay with us for that.
11: We're speaking today with Michael O'Neill. He is, of course, the Miracle Hunter. Michael, what does the Church say about miracles?
2: The Catholic Church has had a long-standing embracing of the miraculous, you might say. Of course, the words and works of Jesus Christ is where we find our faith. And the miracles found in the Gospels are those things that we can take as gospel truth. But beyond the Gospels, we might say that miracles have been happened at places like Lourdes in France, those 18 apparitions to St. Bernadette Subaru. And following that, her digging in the ground and people bathing in that water and walking away with cures of blindness and deafness and other tremendous healings. And 72 cases currently have been claimed and investigated there. Thousands have been claimed, but that smaller number fully validated. But the Church has different criteria that it uses when it comes to the miracles at Lourdes or at the canonization of saints, at the Dicastery for the Causes of Saints. They use this Lambertini criteria where they say that the miracle must be a serious condition, not liable to go on its own. It must be an instantaneous, complete, and lasting cure, and there can be no medical treatment that relates to the cure. And in cases of saints and their intercession, you can only seek the intercession of just the one saint. Otherwise, the Church wouldn't know who to put the halo on, you might say. So when I'm praying and I need a miracle, I pray to all my friends, the saints in heaven, hoping that someone up there picks up the phone. But when it comes to these canonization miracles, these healings that they find through the intercession of just one saint, they always look for cases of singular intercession. So the Catholic Church has a very strict process that it's used over centuries. And of course, it has different ways of looking at Marian apparitions, weeping statues, Eucharistic miracles, etc. And new norms have come out, even just this past year. But when it comes to those healing miracles that catch people's attention in such a big way at Lourdes and otherwise, they have that criteria dating back a few centuries. Well, there are so many miracles around the world that I find inspiration in, and getting to travel to these places, the access that we've been given to the Eucharistic miracles of the world, that has been particularly moving to me, whether it's in Lanciano or in Tixla in Mexico or Buenos Aires in Argentina or in Sokolka or Legnica in Poland. And we've done episodes on these for EWTN television and programs for miracles of the Eucharist. To me, those have been the most incredible moments for my faith. I do love seeing miraculous icons of the Virgin Mary or the incorrupt saints or otherwise, but being in the presence of the Lord, which is already a miracle, the biggest miracle we have on earth, and then to be in the presence of a miracle on top of a miracle, those Eucharistic miracles, and to be have been given such amazing access to those places by the priests at those sanctuaries and locations, those have always been the most special of all the miracle locations that I visited.
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2: Welcome back. 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This is Michael O'Neill. I'm the Miracle Hunter. Well, through God's grace and blessing for working with EWTN, I've been able to travel all around the world to incredible shrines and other places of miracles. And as I've done so, I've been able to see places of grace and mystics where they have shrines and otherwise dedicated to these great saints, wonder-working saints perhaps, people who have a special connection with God perhaps, or something else entirely. But we call them mystics, and there's a handful of famous ones throughout Christian history. I'm so excited about this book. There's a book that's out from Tan Books, who is one of my publishers as well, and they've come out with this book, A Year with the Mystics. And this book came out a couple years ago, and it's written by Catherine Jean Lopez, a longtime editor at the National Review and author of numerous Catholic books. And we're so excited to have Catherine on the show. Welcome to the show, Catherine.
12: Thank you, Michael. It's so good to be on. I think the last time I saw you in person was actually, speaking of holy people, was at Michael McGivney's beatification, or the night of it was by
2: yes that, that is correct. We were getting ready to do the interview for an episode of They Might Be Saints, and you were there. That was it was a Halloween canonization, if I remember, or beatification, I remember.
12: Yeah,
2: and it was
12: right,
2: during COVID, right. So people were wearing Michael McGivney masks, not the Halloween kind, but the
12: right.
2: The COVID kind.
12: So that was the Columbus provided. Yeah,
2: exactly right. So good memory on that. But I'm excited about your book, A Year with the Mystics, out from Tan Books from a couple years ago. And it's an interesting thing. We call people mystics, perhaps. I think that usually implies that they're saints, but doesn't always. And not every saint is a mystic. How would you define mystic if you had to come up with a definition?
12: Well, if you go to the Catechism, it talks about mysticism being union with God. And so basically, mysticism, although it sounds super exotic, it's the journey of our lives. We're supposed to be living in union with God, and it's an ongoing process. And so it's actually what we're all called to, even though most of us don't go about our days thinking about mysticism or thinking that we're mystics. One reason I wanted to do the book is a couple of years before, my friend Gary Jansen, who's a Catholic author, had this beautiful little book on the station that was basically an Ignatian exercise in the Stations of the Cross. So using the imagination, it was a little different than normal Stations of the Cross, but nothing crazy. And our mutual friend Jennifer Fulweiler, who's now doing Catholic comedy out in the country,
2: right.
12: Really interesting woman, former atheist. She wrote the intro to the book, and she said when she first met Gary, she met him on a park bench in New York City, Central Park, and he started talking, and she realized that he was a mystic. And I gave that book to my mom, and she started reading the intro, and later on, she calls me, and she says, that book you gave me, he says it was written by a friend of yours. You didn't tell me he's a mystic. I'm like, Mom, that just means he prays. And so that kind of put this bug in my ear, or whatever, to make mysticism more accessible and not exotic. And another reason to be totally transparent, I was on a silent retreat a few years before the book, and I just kind of had some stuff happen, nothing crazy, but I remember saying to my spiritual director, like, is this normal? And it was just that, you know, God uses the imagination and, you know, plants words possibly and things like this, you know, things you would find in the writings of the saints, right? And you know, he kind of smiled and he said, "Well, that's what happens when you make time to pray," you know. And so that led me on this journey where I just wanted to read as many saints as possible, because it's like really amazing when you have these moments where, wow, okay, I think I have confirmation that this is the will of God. Maybe just like a window or just some kind of confirmation, some kind of affirmation, some kind of insight that is not of you, that is clearly of God. And of course, St. Ignatius is great at, his exercises are great tools in discerning what is truly of God. And anyway, when you start reading various saints and other holy people who aren't necessarily canonized, you get a sense of how God works with each individual. And yet, in all of these writings, you clearly see the same God. And one of the things that I really thought was important about the book is, so when we, if we know anything about Christian mysticism, we think of John of the Cross, maybe Catherine of Siena, Teresa of Avila. I wanted to include John Paul II and Mother mm-hmm. Cabrini and Elizabeth Ann Seton and people who we think of as doers. You know, Mother Cabrini, the patron saint of immigrants, Elizabeth Ann Seton founding schools and hospitals, John Paul II, a man about the world, you know. None of them could have done any of what they did without their deep life of prayer. And there are many stories of people, because John Paul II was super accessible in terms of letting people in on his, you know, morning masses and things. And a lot of people would report, George Weigel talks about this, his biographer, how if you happened upon him in his chapel before Mass, I remember he had I think, an icon of Our Lady of Częstochowa, among other things, you would think he wasn't even there. He was so deep in prayer. And I actually had one experience with Pope Francis at the North American Pontifical College. He was there before his visit to the United States. I was part of a symposium on Junipero Serra, who, of course, Francis canonized when he came to the United States. And anyway, during communion, he didn't distribute communion. I think he was having hip problems at the time. So he was sitting on the altar, and he was so deep in prayer, I wanted one of the MCs to check on him, because I wasn't quite sure he was still with us. And it was unquestionably prayer. And even somebody as busy as a pope, you know, not only can do it, but needs to do it.
2: Absolutely. We're talking today with Catherine Jean Lopez, author of the book A Year with the Mystics, out from Tan Books. And we're discussing what is mysticism, who are the mystics, and how does this book bring them forward. And so talk a little bit about the book, your hopes for how people would use it. I know that many books written in the style of A Year with the Mystics or otherwise, there's a certain way to bite off small pieces of the book as you go throughout the year. What's your hope for people who pick up the book?
12: So A Year with the Mystics is part of a series that Tan Books / St. Benedict's Press have. And I had interviewed some authors, and I really consider myself more of a curator, because I write stuff in there. There are meditations I write, but the bulk of the book is really the writings of these people who have come before. And there are two people who are alive who are in the book, Father Donald Haggerty, who's a priest at St. Patrick's Cathedral in New York, who's written a bunch of books for Ignatius Press, who is amazing in terms of, one of his books is called The Contemplative Revolution, to give you an idea of where his mind is. He wants us all to be contemplative, and he's a great help in that. Cardinal Cantala Mesa, who was a preacher to the papal household for years and years and years. I have a meditation from him. Everybody else has gone to the Lord. But my hope is, the series is such that every page has no more than 400 words on it. And it's also not gated, so you can start it whenever you want. You can start it, you know, order it from Amazon today. And actually, last time I checked, it was maybe 26% off, something great like that, on Amazon. So I encourage people. I actually keep meaning to buy a bunch of copies because it's better than my author discount. So anyway, my hope is that people who are curious about spirituality, period, happen upon the book. And I know at one point I checked and like Target Online was selling it. That was like, I considered that a win. You know, if somebody randomly picks it up in Target, like that's what I'm going for. Of course, I want all of us practicing Catholics to read it. And not because of me, but because of the richness in it. But if somebody's curious and then flips through the book and finds themselves in the heart of the church, oh, thanks be to God for that.
2: Wonderful. Well, I was going to ask you where people could get the book, and apparently Target and otherwise, that's quite nice that anybody can run into the book or anywhere Catholic books are
12: Amazon
2: sold, including
12: still
2: 10 books.
12: That discount. Hopefully. I, by the way, didn't want to write the book. I wanted someone else to write the book. I had interviewed authors. Mike Aquilina was one of some of the other books in the series. And I said to the editor at TAN, you know, you really should have A Year with the Mystics. And so that became me doing it, which in retrospect, I'm super grateful for. But I didn't consider myself an expert on them. But I was joyfully grateful to become one, although my process of writing involved me generally going to a noon mass and then sitting in the back of a church for 4 hours writing. And I'm pretty sure there are a lot of priests in New York and Washington, D.C. who think I'm a homeless person with a laptop. But they were very kind and nobody shooed me away.
2: Well, sometimes books are hard to write, so you got to pick your spots that work. But
12: right. Well, in front of the Blessed Sacrament, you can't beat. And it also, I work at a magazine, an National Review, and I'm paying attention to the news all the time. So locking myself in a church and not looking at the news seemed like the only way to get this done.
2: Absolutely. Well, we're so grateful to you, Catherine Jean Lopez, for joining us on today's program, taking a break from your editing at the National Review to talk about your book from just a couple years ago, A Year with the Mystics, out from TAN Books. People can go to the TAN Books website or anywhere Catholic books are sold to find this one. And we'll give you one last parting shot. What would your hope be for the person who stumbles on this book in Target or otherwise picks this one up? What would your hope be for them getting to know the mystics?
12: Oh, well, I pray. I've been praying since before it was published that anybody in that boat, or anyone, frankly, who is a baptized Catholic who fell away, who happens upon the book for one reason or another, finds themselves back in church or in church for the first time. And I also pray that people are there to receive them, because that's not always a given. And the Holy Spirit makes sure that happens. And I pray, too, that we're all more aware of the fact that sometimes people just stumble upon a Sunday Mass or even a weekday Mass, and to keep your eye out for a newcomer, you know, and make sure you're a joyful Catholic, whatever's going on, you know.
2: Yeah, absolutely. Well, thank you so much, Catherine Jean Lopez, author of the book A Year with the Mystics, for joining us on today's program.
12: Well, thank you for the beautiful work you do, Michael.
2: Thank you so much. And that was Catherine Jean Lopez. Check this book out, A Year with the Mystics. It's out from TAN Books. Pick that one up from TAN Books online or anywhere Catholic books are sold. And that's all the time we have for today's show. 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Check out my series, Explore with the Miracle Hunter, on Saturday, June 20th at 5:30 p.m. Central Time. I travel to Pontmain in France, where the Virgin Mary, under the title of Our Lady of Hope, appeared to farm children and to an army precipitating the end the Franco-Prussian War. And I'd like to thank you for joining me today on Miracle Hunter, where from claims of healings and visions to the world's most inexplicable events, whether you're a believer or a skeptic, the truth is always worth the hunt. Talk to you next week.

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6: This is a Papal Minute.
7: St. Linus, the second pope. The history of the early popes is shrouded in legend. Little is known about Linus. It is possible that he is mentioned in Paul's second letter to Timothy. The letter, believed to have been written from Rome when Paul was under arrest, mentions a brother named Linus. It is also unknown how Linus was chosen to be pope, though many scholars believe he was appointed by St. Peter. We know of only two acts of his pontificate, an edict requiring women to cover their heads in church. The other was an appointment of 15 men to serve as bishops. An uncertain term at this time, these men appeared to be teachers and disciplinarians. Linus died somewhere between 78 and 80 AD and was buried in Rome. This has been a Papal Minute.
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13: 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Created in God's image and called to know and love Him, the person who seeks God discovers certain ways of coming to know Him. 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
11: 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Father Larry is a captivating teacher, preacher, retreat master, and author. 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He's directed hundreds of retreats for young and old alike, as well as numerous parish missions and conferences. Father Larry Richards' website is thereasonforourhope.org. Today's talk is from his CD, Let Not Your Hearts Be Troubled.
15: The theme of the talk is going to be, Let Not Your Heart Be Troubled. Let not your heart be troubled, huh? And it comes from John chapter 14. Here it goes. It says in John chapter 14, verse 1, Do not let your hearts be troubled. Have faith in God. Have faith in me. And so here I am when I was having a bad day. And I mean, I was just being miserable inside. It was a hard time for me. And I went down, I laid in front of Jesus in the Blessed Sacrament at St. Luke's Church. And I'm just laying there saying, Lord, I'm a mess. And then I sat there and I opened up his word. And as soon as I'm laying on the ground in front of Jesus in the Blessed Sacrament, I opened up his word and it came to this, John chapter 14, verse 1, where Jesus looked at me and said, Let not

as we used to. And I said, excuse me. If you've been celibate 51 years, then I'll feel bad for you. But I don't feel bad. How long has it been? Oh, a week. Oh, I'm so sorry for you. Oh, please, I feel bad. Well, somebody, it's like a month, Father. Ooh, I really don't, you know. But again, though, we always look at what's not going right. And so in the midst of it, sometimes you can be married and still have that loneliness and still feel alone. And I'm trying to give you, you know, when we talk about finding hope in our lives, and we talk about not letting our hearts be troubled, it means that we can't do it by ourselves, huh? And so when you encounter and you know that Christ is alive, then you can focus on him and you can have this encounter with the living Lord with the Word of God. And so my big thing, and again, if I do a parish mission, I do it everywhere. And again, some of you have heard my missions and everything else, but it just completely blows my mind that nobody changes after it. Like, oh, that was really nice, Father. Thank you. You made me laugh. Yeah, it's good. Yeah, just looked at me and made me laugh. I'm nice. But the reality is, but what's changing in you? So when I encourage people, if you're a person that needs hope in your heart and in your life, then you're going to have to spend time with Jesus because he's the light of the world. And he will bring in your darkness, he will bring you that light. And no matter how dark the darkness is around you, again, he will take care of it. But to encounter him and to find that, you'll have to meet him in his word. So again, what I like to tell people is you wake up in the morning and you keep your Bible, which you're all going to buy now if you haven't bought one yet. And you're going to get one and you're going to keep it next to your bedstand, right? That's why you didn't bring it here tonight, right? Because it's at your bedstand, correct? Yes, very good. Don't lie to a priest, you go to hell. So anyway, so it's next to your bedstand. And as this, the word is there, every morning, you know, people get depressed. And they often wonder why. Depression is a very big thing in America and in the world. In the morning when I wake up, and this is, I'm not talking about people that actually have, you know, something physically wrong with them. The first thing you do in the morning is you turn on the news, you read the paper. Guess what? It's always bad. Huh? It's always bad. Something bad happened today, right? And even if it's like the other day, I was after I got up in the morning, first thing I read the paper, and it says, Osama's dead. You know, I was like, ooh. And I thought, oh, I can't be excited about that. But I was, ooh, you know, but it was still bad news for his family and for those kids that were there. It was bad for them. It was kind of happy for us, for some people, but it was still bad that someone had died. And so no matter what, even when we think it's exciting, huh? You know, that there's something bad there. And so you start your day, every day, in bad news. You turn on CNN or Fox. I'm a big Fox News person, right? But do you ever sit there and watch, you know, he's going off the air now, but what's his name? Everybody said I sound like him and look like him. Glenn Beck. I'm much better looking. But anyway, so in the midst of it all, you watch Glenn Beck. I just listened to him on the way up here today, and it was all bad, wasn't it? It's just bad. The world's bad. Everything's bad. Life stinks. That's all it is. And people love this. People really like, I think a lot of people are masochists. They like to sit there and feel bad. You know, and like, yeah, you're right. Everything's bad. Yeah, the president's bad. The world's bad. Everything's bad. I'm just a realist. People of God, a realist is one that has great hope. A realist does not just see what's going on around you. A realist knows that no matter what, we win, right? You ever think about all the, you know, you think we have it bad. We don't have it so bad. We know, when you think about what it was to be a Christian in the early church, just for being a Christian, you were killed. Or if they didn't kill you, they took away everything you had and outlawed. So if you had a nice house and everything, you're thrown out of the house. Everything was taken from you if you stayed a Christian. Now, of course, they killed many Christians. And when they killed them, it was their playtime, right? You know, they put them in the center and they would watch them be killed and eaten by the lions, whatever was there. And they would watch us, you know, like some of the early saints, the apostles, they would flay them alive. They would do all these horrendous things to these people. And yet, if you've ever been to Rome at the Vatican, it's the Church of Rome that sits on top of the Empire of Rome. So all those people who thought they were powerful and they were great and they were going to crush the church. It's the church who has the greatest influence in the world today. We will always win.
no matter how dark it is. And you got to have that knowledge in our hearts and our lives, huh? And so the way to do that is

0: You keep the Word of God next to you. Every morning, before you get out of bed in the morning, you sit and you pray to the Holy Spirit, because only the Spirit of the living God can reveal to you the Word of God. This isn't a mind exercise. It's a heart exercise. So if you're struggling, and see, the problem is my degree is in counseling. And so often when people come and we're doing counseling and do a lot of counseling as priests, you know, and they'll come and you tell them to do stuff and they still like feeling bad. They just want to feel bad. And I say, shut up! Sorry. You're gonna have to sit there and do as I tell you. You want to keep feeling bad? Go ahead and feel bad. Oh, I feel bad for you. If you want to get better, it's time for you to do as I'm going to tell you. So I'm saying the same thing to you. Do you still want to feel bad if you're feeling bad? Okay, if you want to do that, keep going. Or encounter Jesus every morning. And so you keep the Bible next to you. You pray to the Holy Spirit. And as you pray to the Holy Spirit, you sit there and you open His Word. And then you read slowly until God takes a 2x4 and whacks you over the head. Then you stop. Then you listen. Then you respond. Huh? Isn't that like, Father, really? Yes. I'm giving you the solution to pain. But it might hurt you sometimes. You know, sometimes the Lord, like this morning, kicked my butt from one end of the room to the other. But He gave me peace in the midst of it. Huh? You ever wake up in the morning and you ever wake up and say, good morning, Lord? Or do you wake up and say, good God, morning? You ever have one of those days? I'm not a morning person. So when I encounter Jesus first thing in the morning, and He wants to give me some hope for the day or give me something to do for the day, now I'm in a relationship with Him all day and I'm talking to Him about what He said to me this morning. Huh? And then you have that Bible waiting for you right before you go to bed. And when I say shut up, I mean it. Because what shut up means is now you keep your two lips closed, and now what are you going to have to do? Listen. You see, when you go to the Word of God, you got to shut up. You got to listen, and you got to let God say something to you. Like that night when I was crying out to the Lord, Lord, I'm a mess. I fell on His face. I prayed the Holy Spirit, speak to my heart Your Word. Open it up. Let not your heart be troubled. I had to shut up and I had to listen. So must you. Every morning, so what I'd encourage you to do, you decide that tomorrow morning, your Bible is going to be right next to your bed. And that is where it'll be until you drop dead. So you might need to get two of them. One for next to your bed and one to carry around with you. You can afford $20. You can do it. You know, one for $10 and you keep it there and you carry the one around with you. But while it's there, that means that the first thing you do every morning, first thing is you encounter Jesus, and He will give you hope in the midst of the darkness that you will encounter today. Now, not only did Jesus say, I am the light of the world, right? But what did He say after He said that? He said, you are the light of the world. So what does that mean? If I encounter Jesus, the light, every morning, and then He gives me the light, then what am I supposed to do in the midst of the darkness? I can either curse the darkness, which most people do, or I can be a light in the darkness, and I can change the darkness. Huh? When I was a seminarian, I was always a complainer. I'm still a complainer. I'm one of those, huh? And I'll never forget my spiritual director at the time, God rest him, he's with our God now. But as I was with him, I was complaining about something. He looked at me and he says, Richards, you curse the darkness more than anybody I know. Why don't you light a light and show you can be different? And from that moment on, that was the purpose of my life. That I'm not a typical priest in any way, shape, or form. Some people think I am. Once you meet me, it's like, no. Why? On purpose. I'm purposely am going to be different on purpose. Because why? Because if everybody's just cursing darkness, then I'm going to be part of the problem. We got to bring the light of Christ. Again, where is Jesus, people? Very good. She got it. The rest of you, everywhere. Yes. Where is He? In our hearts. So if God is inside you and me, then our job is to reveal Him to people, is to bring the light in the darkness, huh? Then again, to be part of, you know, again, we look at all the darkness and Jesus is shining inside of us. So what we need to do is say, I am bringing Christ to whoever I'm meeting today. And you bring Christ. You know, one of the questions everyone asks you and me is, sir or ma'am, We would like to see Jesus. So when you and I meet somebody and we say we're followers of Jesus, if we're cursing the darkness or we're part of the darkness, and they're looking at us and say, sir or ma'am, I want to see Jesus. That means you and I will then have to get out of the way and let Jesus meet these people inside of us. Huh? Now again, when Jesus spoke, he wasn't always gentle, was he? He made people mad. He challenged them. You know, the happy people sometimes thought, I don't think I like Jesus. You know, if Jesus was around today, he would not be welcome in a lot of our churches. Because he would say things that would purposely make people mad. But like I always say, like when I do a parish mission, I always say, I promise everybody here, you're going to get mad at me at least once. If not, I'm not going to do my job. And while you're sitting there and you're mad at me because I said something to you and I slapped you out of, and it's usually a slap, I slapped you out of something like you wanted to think of, then when you're going in bed tonight and you're laying in bed, you're still going to be mad. But you're going to think about what I said, aren't you? And then you're going to have to really chew on that so you can become one with that. You can't just dismiss it. It just can't be dismissed. And so when you and I are going to bring Christ to the world, we need to sit there and bring what people need. And that means, like today I have I'm a spiritual director to a lot of seminarians, huh? Well, four seminarians. And when they come, these poor guys that are with me, I always say, the best thing you could ever know about yourself is what's not good about you, huh? Like, again, people say about me, like, I know that I'm a jerk. I know it. I know that I have an arrogant personality sometimes. I know I'm quite loud. I know I'm not the most of sensitive people. I still get emails from people that say, Father, do you know you're not very sensitive? Yes, as a matter of fact, I do. But the reality is that you got to know yourself. And I say the best thing that anyone could ever tell you is very few people love you enough to say the truth to you. Very few people. You know, a lot of times, even in marriages, usually the husband would never say to his wife, you know, she says, do I look fat in this? Oh, no, honey, you look perfect. Even though she might look like a cow. You don't say, you look like a cow today. That would not be very good. No, you'd never say that, would you? So don't think about it. So, but anyway, the reality is that we got to be saying sometimes the truth in love to people. But not like for something like that, which is a stupid example, on purpose. But is there anyone in your life that you allow to speak truth to you? Even unkind truth. The people in my life that I love the most are the ones that speak that to me in love. The one who does that to me the most right now is my spiritual director. He is just, you know, every time I go to confession, he'll look at me at the end of it and say, isn't it great God loves a jerk like you, Larry? And it's true. You know, that isn't like a funny thing. It's true that the God of the universe still loves me even when I'm a jerk. Huh? You know, Monsignor Peterson's getting old. He's like 84 now. And the other day, I'll never forget, I went to confession to him. And, you know, I'm not very into intimacy myself. I'm not a good intimacy type person. Some people really get into that. I wish I could. I'm very uncomfortable, right? So that's why I've been a celibate all these years, you know? So anyway, he's holding my hands at the end of confession. He says, Larry, look at me.
1: No.
0: What? This is way too, why? I want you to look at me. So I looked at him and says, yes. He says, you know, I've never stopped loving you. Okay, that's enough right now. Thank you very much. And I turn away and say, stop. I want you to know that. And if I've never stopped loving you, is there ever a moment in your life where God has ever stopped loving you? No. But see, sometimes we think that God is so far that he gets mad at us when we fall, and he's like, oh, okay, now you did it. You're going to hell. Instead of that, the God of the universe just loves you. Period. He loves you. The whole ministry of Jesus Christ began where? At his baptism, correct? In Mark chapter 1, verse 11. 1:1:1. It's an easy one to remember. After Jesus was baptized, the sky opened up, the Spirit came down upon him, and then God the Father said, you are my beloved Son, with whom I am well pleased. People of God, God says that to you every day when you go to pray. You are my beloved daughter. You are my beloved son. And though you mess up, though life is hard sometimes, I am pleased with you. Do not let your heart be troubled. See, think of some of our images of God. Some of our images of God is he's this ogre that, you know, that just waits for us to mess up so he can send us to hell. I've said it 1,000 times. If that's the way God is, I don't want to be with him for a day as opposed to forever. I don't want to be with that type of God. The God that I know and the God has been revealed, if you're a daily mass goer, you heard it this week. It's the most powerful verse in the scripture. Any daily mass goers here in the gospel? It was John 3:16. And so yesterday's gospel was, for God so loved the world that he gave his only son. Not to condemn the world, but think about it. Are we people that condemn the world, or are we people that love the world? If Jesus Christ left heaven, for God so loved us, and he did not come to condemn the world, who are any of us to condemn the world? Who are any of us to condemn other people? Who are we that we do these things? And yet we do it so righteously sometimes. But if God didn't do it, he so loved the world. If we're going to be the light of the world because of Christ inside of us, that means just as God so loved the world, that what does that mean for us? That we must love the world. I'm not talking about the world, the flesh, and the devil. I'm not talking about the sinful world. I'm talking about the people of the world. Huh? That are we people that are people who have hearts? You know, again, yesterday or 2 days ago, I had 2 priests come over for dinner. And we're having a fine time at dinner. And we're 4, and the 1 priest is one of my best friends. And he goes, "Aren't we rejoicing?" And I knew why. Well, he said, "Because Osama bin Laden's dead." "Yes, that." And he went and said some things. And then I says, "Well, you know, there was 10 people in that room, and there was kids that watched him got killed. And, you know, he didn't have a gun or anything, huh?" He goes, "I don't care that." And he went on and on. And then the other priest said, "Didn't Jesus say something about love your enemies?" "Well, yeah, but that doesn't count here." When does it count? When does it count that we love even our enemies? Did God love him? You betcha. God loves Satan. Of course he loves Satan. He was a creation of the Father. But he let Satan go against his will and be separated from God. Same with all these people. You see, what happens is, if we're going to be light, I'm not saying in any way, shape, or form, that what he did was okay or that he was a good person. I'm not saying that at all. I'm saying that if we're going to be of God, and if God so loved the world, and then he commanded us to love our enemies, do good to those who persecute us, that doesn't mean we do it as a nation, but that means in our own lives, that's what kind of person I'm supposed to be. We are to love the unlovable, right? I love to talk about a good friend of mine, and it is a good friend of mine. And when he was a young person, he was from Pittsburgh, like all good people are. And as he was in Pittsburgh, and a Steelers fan, of course, as he was there, he was a bad kid. 18, he already got married. His girlfriend was pregnant, so he married her. And he was sitting there, and he was playing cards with a bunch of guys. And he thought the guys stole from him that night. So he came back to his house to get a gun to go to shoot one of the guys. His wife was 8 months pregnant. She tried everything to stop him. He took the butt of the rifle, and he beat her to death. She died, and the boy inside of her, 8 months pregnant, died also. Filled with hatred, he was put in Rockview Penitentiary, and he was there. He was one of the most hate-filled people around. He spent one time 18 months in solid confinement, and another time 11 months. Filled with hatred. A priest came to love the unlovable and told him about the mercy of God. And he threw the priest out, of course, and says, "Are you kidding me? I'm a murderer. I killed my wife and my son. I beat him to death." And the priest kept talking about the love of God. Talk about being light in the darkness. Talk about bringing hope to the hopeless. And he kept talking to him about God's love. Well, the man went to confession. And after he went to confession, he became one of the model prisoners. His sentence was commuted. and he got out of the penitentiary. He is now Brother James Townsend, OFM. He's a Franciscan, one of the most loving people you'd ever meet in your life. And yet he's a murderer. Huh? Again, we go deeper. Jesus, Matthew chapter 25 says, Matthew 25, whatever you do to the least of my brothers or sisters, you do to me. And so then in the midst of that, he says, the least. Now, the least isn't just in the world, the poor in that. Of course it is. But it's the least on your list. Dorothy Day said it this way. We love God as much as the person we like the least. What's that? We love God as much as the person we like the least. So think about the people you don't like. You're thinking about them? You know, the ones you'd have prayed that would have went to God right after they were baptized, they go right to heaven. You're thinking about those people? Are you thinking about how much you don't like them or how much they've hurt you or how much they deserve something? Well, God says, that's how much you love me. Isn't that awful? Being a Christian is not easy. Now, that does not mean that you okay anything that's happened to you. Like, again, sometimes when people come to me and I'm doing a mission or something, they'll say, Father, I come from a dysfunctional family. You don't understand. Or, Father, I was raped when I was younger. Father, I have this happen to me. Or, Father, I have that happen to me. Okay. You got to move on from that. You can't just stay there. Oh, Father, you don't understand. I do understand. As long as you stay focused in the past, does the person that hurt you, does anything happen to them? No. What happens to you? It keeps killing you. You keep being a victim. So I want you to know this, and yet this is a very important principle. When a person comes to Christ, Christ will always call you to him and to the future. The devil will always have you focus on yourself and your past. Huh? The best example of that is Peter walking on water. You all know St. Peter? Remember when he says, Jesus, if it's really you, let me walk on water. And Jesus says, come, Peter. And Peter got up and he started walking on water, that which was impossible. And he's walking on the water. He's doing really good, as long as he kept focused on Christ. But as soon as he looked at himself and thought, boy, I'm weak. I'm just a person. I can't be walking on water. Or he looked at the storm around him. There is a storm around me. This isn't very good. He fell. And how did he get brought back up? He cried out, Jesus, help me. And he looked back at Jesus, and he looked at his goal, and he looked at the future, and then he started walking on water again. As long as the devil keeps you focused on yourself and on your past, you're going to be in darkness, you're going to be depressed, you're going to be like, oh, this happened to me, and you're going to like it. Some people love to spend there. But Jesus says, look at me, and you look at your future. Huh? That's why for me, the greatest gift I can give somebody is what? Confession. And that gives them great hope. Because what happens is, like again, I was at a place doing a men's conference, and this man, it was almost in his late 70s, come in, hadn't been like over 50 years, literally, since his last confession. The guy just starts crying. And he said, Father, will God forgive me? Will God forgive me? Will God forgive me? And I just, oh, come on. He sent his son to die for you. Of course he'll forgive you. It broke my heart when this guy was just so focused, because what the devil had done is he kept poking and poking and poking on him and says, look what you did, look what you did, look what you did, look what you did, look what you did, look at you, look at you, look at you, look at your pain, look at your pain, look at your pain. And Jesus looks at you and says, let not your heart be troubled. Is there anything you can do about your past? No, absolutely nothing, except let it go. And then you move forward to the future. Huh? Now, this is very important, of course, like when you lose somebody. Like, I have a good friend, and he's going to be the next new speaker in my foundation, The Reason for Our Hope. And this guy, when I first heard him, he reminds me, he's a good-looking guy, young guy, and, well, not that young, but he'll think he is. But anyway, so he reminds you of Joel Osteen. You know Joel Osteen? You know, with the smile and the face, and he's so pretty. You know, and he sits there, and this is the way the guy, he talks just like him. You know, it's funny. And so he's up, and I'm at a men's conference with this guy who grew up in Michigan, and he's up, and he's talking about, you know, he's a piano player, and He was up in Boston when he was in college, and he was playing the piano, and this girl came up and put a $5 tip in his jar, best tip I ever got, and he ended up marrying this girl. And from the very beginning, madly in love with each other, prayed with each other every day, they tithed from the moment they were married. 10% of their income went to God. Can you imagine it? From the moment they're married. First couple years, had a beautiful little baby girl. Great, and they were wanted to have a family, a big family, so she's pregnant again. And Robert, or his name is Robert Rogers, and Robert decides, and he was going off to work, but he said, I'm going to just have another cup of coffee today. So he's sitting there with his wife, and all of a sudden his wife passed out. Well, she had one of those pregnancies where the baby actually burst inside of her. And he just got her to the hospital, and the doctor said, if you'd have been here 10 minutes later, your wife would have died. So boy, that he actually just stayed home that day to have a second cup of coffee to be with his wife. The doctor said, you'll never have babies again. You'll never be able to get pregnant again. So they went to China and they got a beautiful little Chinese baby girl with a heart, a hole in her heart or some kind of heart deformity. And they went and they loved that child, huh? And then, but she did get pregnant again. But this time when she got pregnant, the baby had Down syndrome. And so, but they just said, praise God, we will love this child. This is a great gift to us from the Father. And then they got pregnant again, and this time they had a perfect little child. So they have four children now, huh? And so they're a great family, you know, did all kinds of praying together, belong good in church. And so one day they're at family members got married, so they're all in the van, and they went to the wedding, and on the way back they stop and got some ice cream, and they're all eating ice cream, and they're driving. And as they're driving, it's raining harder and harder. And all of a sudden a flood came and picked up their minivan and threw them all into the river. Well, while they were thrown in the river, she's on her cell phone calling the police, getting help, and then she called her prayer team and saying, Jesus, and you have to pray for us, you have to pray for us. And they're crying out, Jesus, we trust in you, Jesus, we trust in you. He kicked out the windows of his van, and everybody went out. When he woke up in the morning, there he was in the hospital. And in front of him was a police officer and a priest, and said, we're very sorry to tell you, but your wife and four children are gone. He lost them all that fast. And what did he say? The Lord gave, the Lord took away. Blessed be the name of the Lord. Can you imagine? You know, when something happens, we always focus on, there's nothing more horrible than my pain. Well, here's a man that lost everything instantly, all gone. And yet he could still look at Jesus and he could still look at his future. Because he knew where his children were. Huh? And you know, the man's now married again, has just had his third most beautiful baby. He's a true Job. He named after, he's been opening Mighty in the Land as his a foundation. Throughout the whole world, he has, there's still one more, I think, that has to go, that he's opened an orphanage in the world for each one of the children who have died to bring life to other children. He could have sat there for the rest of his life and had great reason to feel bad about

0: Jesus took it all. And yet, out of the death of his wife and his children, many people have been brought to life. That when we follow God, we too have our own choices to make. We can look at the past, look at our pain, look at the struggles, which are very, very real. I mean, Robert didn't get through that instantly. He had to go through lots of counseling, as we all do. But he still kept getting up and decided to look at Jesus and look at the future and not himself, not his past. Because even when you lose somebody, right? Is that person dead? No. You see, you got to start looking at things from God's perspective. If this world is our home, this is pretty bad. You know, I know those people from Independence, Ohio, where we're speaking tonight. A lot of you are like, yeah, I like it. But let me give you a hint here. Heaven is much nicer than Independence, Ohio. I know for some of you this is a big struggle. You know that this is a very nice place where I got right here. I kind of like it here. Trust me, this isn't it. You know, everybody wants to go to heaven, correct? But nobody wants to die to get there, correct? Exactly. Oh, yes, you know, I believe in Jesus. Yes, I do. Yes, I do. And all the people that are most in love with Jesus, oh, yes, and I pray for a long life. Why? If this world isn't home, why do you pray? Like, again, the best thing, the analogy I can ever give you is this. If you're here with your mother, I want you to look at your mother's belly. Go ahead, look at it. Don't make any comments about your mother's belly. Just look. Now, I want you to think about, and those of you whose mother's not here, those whose mother's already in heaven, just think about your mother and think about her belly. There you are. Well, for 9 months, you were inside of your mother. Really? When she went to the bathroom, you were there. Oh, yeah. And while you were in there, you liked it. There was embryonic fluid all around you. You crapped and peed inside of there, and you were swimming around in there, And you didn't breathe air. You breathed that fluid inside that you crapped in and urinated in. It's kind of disgusting now, isn't it? And yet, you liked it there, and you could feel your mother. Everything came from your mother. Your life came from your mother. Everything was from your mother. But you couldn't see your mother until when? Until you were born. We're in the womb of God, if you will. It doesn't make God a woman. It's just an analogy. We're in the womb of God. We can feel God. We can experience God. Everything we have comes from God. But we can't see God until when? Till we're born to eternal life. So, who's the one most blessed? The one that dies at 4 or the one that dies at 94? 4. But we don't see life that way, do we? It's always the worst and greatest tragedy. But see, like again, when people come to me and they're struggling with someone they've lost, or I say, my father has been dead now for 28 or 29 years. But I've said 1,000 times, I am much closer to my dad today than I was when he walked on the earth. What you got to learn to do is instead of loving them as they were, you love them as they are. Big, humongous difference. What we do is we cling to the image that we had of them while they were on earth. Why? They're not there anymore. We need to cling to them as they are, seeing the face of God. You never had to, I don't know if you ever read, it's kind of, the theology's kind of bad, but I love the book. It's called The Shack. You ever read The Shack? Encourage you. I mean, the theology of the Trinity is just really whacked up. But when it comes to this reality that, you think about eternity, 100 billion years from now, we will all be alive, right? And anyone who's gone before us, they already get to be home, Like I even talk to people when they sit there and they've committed abortions and that. And I say, you do realize your children aren't gone. They're alive. They see the face of God. And then I tell them what you need to do now is instead of feeling bad about yourself for the rest of your life, as so many people do, and that's the way the devil loves, keep focusing on yourself. You're a murderer. You killed your child. Come on, look at yourself. Look at your pain. You're no good. Keep yourself on your focus on self. Yep. Instead of when God says, let not your heart be troubled. Why couldn't you let your heart be troubled? Because this is what I tell people. This is what I want you to do. I want you to sit there, go to confession, and then I want you to ask God if he gave you a boy or girl. I want you to name your son or daughter. And then I want you to reach into heaven and ask them for forgiveness. And now I want you to be in relationship with your saint that sees the face of God, that's praying for you, their mother, praying for you, their father, every day. And when you die, they'll stand next to you so proud of their mother or father who finally made peace. Now again, the devil will keep you focused on yourself and your past and what you did. Jesus will say, they're with me. I want you to get to know your children. Huh? The same thing if you had a miscarriage. Again, a lot of people, as they've gone through that whole struggle, your child is alive and sees the face of God. Your child didn't have to go through all this time and pain on earth. They didn't have to go through all the sickness that we do. They didn't have to see people die. They get to see the face of God. Now, you can stay focused on the past and stay focused on the pain and the way they were, or you can look at the way they are and love them and be in relationship as they are. Now, that's not real easy. It takes some time. That's why you got to be a person of prayer. That when you go to pray, you enter in the very presence of God. And in the very presence of God, there are your loved ones who have went before you and they're alive. What do we call saints? People that have went before us and see the face of God. John Paul II, who was just beatified, he sees the face of God. Can you talk to John Paul II? Yes. Can you talk to your children? Yes. Can you talk to your parents who are in heaven? Yes. Can you be in relationship with them? Yes. So, do you decide to focus on the past and what was and what you had with them? Or do you focus on reality? The reality is they're alive. Huh? Now, again, I've had kids that have, throughout the years, someone has committed suicide. So people say, well, Father, you know, the church teaches that if someone commits suicide, I says, excuse me, are you God? The church teaches objectively. But we have no idea what went on in that person's heart, do we? So to commit a mortal sin, you need three things, correct? What are they? Serious matter, full knowledge, full consent. Most people commit suicide. They have full consent? No. They're struggling with different things. So I love divine mercy. My favorite image is divine mercy, my greatest devotion in my life. And one of the things that said to Sister Faustina, as I heard anyway, is that when a soul dies, Jesus appears to that soul and begs that person three times to receive his mercy before he'd ever send a soul to hell. Isn't that a great thought? So I often say to people, so do you think your father or mother, your brother or sister, your friend, do you think they rejected the mercy of God when he asked? Well, no. Well, then rejoice. Think about the mercy of God. And again, that's what I think we always have to have. Again, the world will tell us and all we always look at the rules and everything and all these things say life's hard and all these people are going to hell. Huh? I'm a big hell person. You ever know, if you ever heard me preach before? You know, they call me Father Hell because I talk about it. Well, I talk about it because people choose it. But you do realize that's not God's will for anybody, right? Does God want all people to be saved and come to the knowledge of his truth? Yes. He wants everybody to go to heaven. Everybody. John Paul II, in his great book, Crossing the Threshold of Hope, says, we know that there's a hell, but we don't know if anybody's there. Even Judas is what John Paul II, the great, said. So sometimes we're always putting all people in hell because we feel good about ourselves. But the reality is, that's not God's will. Is there a hell? Absolutely. Can people go there? Absolutely. Is it God's will? No. It has to be our will. We choose not to be with the God of the universe. And because God is love, he has to give us a choice, correct? So if God loves us, he allows us to choose. If we choose not to be, then he'll honor our request. But we got to be people that are trying to get everybody to say yes to being loved by God. See, that's the good news. You know, again, when Jesus came, he proclaimed the good news. So Christianity, by definition, should always be more good news than it is bad news. Correct? So good news is that when people you've lost, that they're still alive. Like, again, when I do funerals, I love it, these poor people, when they're at a funeral with me, I say, you do realize, like, again, if you've lost your mother or father, I say, you do realize it's their blood in your veins that keep you alive. can you ever be separated from your parents? No. Huh? And then I say, you know what the greatest thing about the teachings of the church are? It says today, we believe in the communion of the saints. Huh? So when you go to communion today, it's not just communion with Jesus, but it is. But it's also communion with everyone inside of Jesus because it's the communion of the saints. So when you go to communion, you not only become very intimate with Jesus, you become very intimate with all your friends and relatives who have died. It's a true communion. You know, there is no such thing as the communion of the damned. In hell, a person suffers all by themselves alone forever. There's the communion of the saints. And that communion of the saints begins while we're still on earth. Read the scriptures. Did not St. Paul say that you are the saints? We are the saints of God. Huh? So we got to have this yearning inside of us and this hope that we proclaim the gospel of hope. We proclaim the gospel of love. We proclaim the gospel of truth. We proclaim the gospel of life. That no matter what, everything will always win. So we got to have this hope inside of us. We got to have this hope that we're going to give, let ourselves be, and the way we're going to give it to others. And the way we do that practically is we become people of prayer who keep the instrument of hope, God's word, next to your stand every morning, every night. Speak to my heart your word. And then we proclaim, we make sure that we're not people who are cursing the darkness, but we're people who proclaim the hope of Christ, that we bring the light of Christ to the world. And again, when we start living this way, we can change people's lives. Huh? Again, as I talked about that man who became a brother, he became a brother because someone gave him hope. Now, some people might, even sitting here, because I can see some of your faces, like, well, I wouldn't have done that. I know. Isn't that a shame that you wouldn't want someone like that to come to Christ? You also realize years ago, I'm a priest of the Diocese of Erie, and my bishop is Bishop Donald Trautman right now. He has to retire soon, next month, and he's a good man. He's been very good to me throughout the years. Well, you all know Tim McVeigh. Tim McVeigh and the Oklahoma bomber. Well, he was a Catholic, you know. And our bishop, Trautman, confirmed him. And so one night, I'm sitting there, and this is, again, years ago, this has happened, and I'm in bed sleeping, minding my own business, sound asleep, and the Lord woke me up. I hate when he does that. And he woke me up out of a sound sleep, and I was like, yeah. And I was like, God says, I want you to write to Tim McVeigh and tell him to go to confession. I said, no. Are you kidding me? And I'm literally in bed, like, thinking it's like a big dream. No, no. And I had just put out my confession CD, and it was like a year before. And I'm just laying there, no, no. And he wouldn't let me go to sleep. Okay, I'll write the letter. So I got up and I went to the computer, and I still have a copy of the letter. I sent it to McVeigh, and I says, you know, I believe you need to die for what you've done, because God is the injustice. But I believe that you can go and go to confession and become Saint Tim McVeigh. God offers you mercy. And so I sent him the letter, and I sent him this cassette in those days. Remember cassettes? And I sent him the cassette on confession. Well, 2 weeks later, I get the cassette on confession back. And they said he wasn't allowed to have it delivered to him, but we gave him the letter. Okay, and I just prayed for him, you know, whatever the Lord will do, he'll do. Well, then I used to be with the SVD Fathers, Divine Word Missionaries. And then I just found out a couple years ago, I was reading the thing, and one of the guys is Father Smith, there was twins that were in seminary with me named Smith, black brothers who became priests. And he had just written an article about the day that Tim McVeigh died. He got a call that morning from Tim McVeigh, or got a call and asked him to hear his confession. And so the day Tim McVeigh died, he went to confession. Could Tim McVeigh be a saint? Mm-hmm. Some of you hate that. God in his justice took care of things. We're not talking about just having mercy on everybody. It doesn't matter what you do. Uh-uh. God has to bring justice. But in the midst of the justice, he was killed. He paid for his sin. But God can give him life. Now, again, for those people who think that, well, those type of people shouldn't be forgiven, have you looked in the mirror lately? It says in the Word of God that a good man falls or sins 7 times a day. I'm not a good man, I sin more. And yet, every night I go before God the Father and I say, Father, please forgive me for killing your son. Because again, look at the cross. Who put him there? We did. I did. You did. Even though I'm a 51-year-old virgin, I put him there. Huh? And so, every day I go and I sin every day. And every day I go and I ask him, please forgive me. Would you forgive me again for killing your son many times today and sometimes joyfully? Will you forgive me? Never once did God the Father ever look at me and say, Larry, I'm sick of it. Every day you kill my son with your sin. And you keep doing it. You keep being selfish. You keep being judgmental. You keep doing all those things. And every night you come and ask me for forgiveness. I've had enough. And if God the Father has never done that to me, how could any of us ever not extend mercy to anybody else? How is it possible? So no matter how bad the world gets, huh? That's what made the martyrs so great. When Jesus Christ was being killed on the cross, as they were taking him and torturing him and making fun of him, what did he say? Father, forgive them. That's how we bring hope to the world. We don't continue to curse the darkness. We don't become part of the darkness. We don't become part of the bandwagon that curses everything else and says, ah, we need to be people that bring hope in the darkness, to bring light in the darkness. And we do that when we stop judging and we start loving. Remember Mother Teresa? One of her great sayings was, if we judge people, we can't love them. Jesus Christ only gave one commandment, correct? What was the only commandment of Jesus? Love one another as I have loved you. He forgave people that hurt him and killed him. He gave mercy and he was light of the world. Love one another as I have loved you. And then he forbid us to judge. But boy, we Catholics are great judgers, aren't we? And we do it righteously, especially me. Oh, trust me, biggest judger in this room. You have nothing on me. Trust me on this. But that ain't what God wants of me. When I am in my complaining mode, which I am a lot of times, is that what God wants of me? No. So I can say, well, this is just the way I am. Or I can beg God to change my heart. You know, some people, it's impossible to love. You ever meet people like that? You know, it's impossible. There are people in my life I can't stand. It's impossible for me to love them. And God knows that. That's why he gave us the Holy Spirit. And say, God, I can't love that person. It's impossible. He says, I know. You get out of the way and let me love them through you. That's bringing life and light to the world. You ever sit there and say, you know, everybody loves that prayer of St. Francis. Make me a instrument of your peace. Now, you do realize you can bring peace to nobody. Unless if you're an instrument, it first goes where? Through you. You can't be an instrument of peace unless peace goes through you first. So if we're going to be people who are not going to be judging of the world, that's why when you and I come and we pray and we spend time with the Word and we let God love us, we let God tell us in our hearts. See, my biggest thing is I think most people, and I would say most people listening to this and most people in this room tonight, have never experienced being loved by God. They just want to do it because they don't want to go to hell. So they're making sure they're here and they're trying to be good people and they want to be a good person. But it's out of fear. You see, when we're afraid, again, if the only reason you follow Jesus is so you don't go to hell, who do you love? Yourself. It's an act of selfishness. You know, yesterday morning, for whatever reason, I woke up and I was afraid. And when I woke up and I was afraid and I was sitting there thinking, what am I afraid of? You know, I just woke up afraid. And then I realized that, and it was something that was, I'm like, okay, and I went and did my holy hour. And in the middle of my holy hour, I'm sitting there with the Lord and I'm saying, Lord, what am I afraid of? I was afraid of me and what was happening in my life. I wasn't focusing on Jesus. And I realized in my heart that I love God. I'm not afraid of him. I'm just not. I love him, but I'm afraid of what might happen to me. And so when I'm afraid, I'm only focused on myself and on how are things going to work out for me, and is this going to be okay, or is that going to be okay? I'm not focusing on God. Remember, again, the scriptures say, or Jesus said, fear is useless. What is needed is trust. You see, fear is about me. Trust is about thee. It's about God. So as in the midst, and what I start doing in my life, especially like for whatever reason it was yesterday, the only thing I always come back to is the divine mercy. And what is the pledge or the cry of divine mercy? Jesus, I trust in thee. And so if I was afraid, no matter how long I was afraid, or I'm having things of fear, like I don't like to fly, and I fly a heck of a lot. I fly tomorrow morning, I have to get in a plane and fly to Colorado Springs and speak there, and then I have to fly back. Last week I was in Louisiana, and I fly a lot, huh? But I have, this is my thing I fly with, it's my nice little thing I carry everywhere, and right at the very top, what is this? It's a picture of divine mercy, and it says underneath it, Jesus, I trust in you. And that's what I constantly say. Because I focus, when I'm focused on myself, I don't like the fear. And it's not a fear of dying. Let me give you a hint. It's a fear I don't like handing control over to anybody. Let me give you a hint. I don't like anybody to drive me either. I'd rather do my own driving. Thank you very much. But the reality, when I have to hand over control to somebody else, then I get afraid. And so Jesus says, you're not in control anyway. Don't we get this? We can't even take our next breath without God saying, okay, right? We think we're in control. It's a lie. We can't even take our next breath without God saying, every breath we have is dependent on somebody else. So you and I can stay focused on ourselves and our fear and what's going to happen to me, and it's going to be okay, that's going to be okay, that's going to be okay. Or we can focus on Jesus. So when you and I get afraid, I just want to encourage you the same thing I do. Jesus, I trust in you. What if you're afraid 100 times a day? 100 times a day you say, Jesus, I trust in you. And because what happens is the devil will try to bring fear. Fear is useless, huh? And then it says, remember in John, the letter of John, it says, perfect love casts out fear. So when you and I are in love with God and we're focusing on him, then the fear will be overtaken by trust. The God, you know, I often say to my people, God got to be nicer than Father Larry Richards. Don't you think? Absolutely. And if I would have mercy, and if I would want nobody to suffer, and if I wouldn't want anything, how much more is God, all-powerful God of love? How much more powerful and awesome is he? So, don't be afraid. Let not your heart be troubled. Have faith in God. Have faith in Jesus. When you're tempted to look at yourself and look at your past, say, Jesus, I trust in you. And look at Jesus and look at the future. When you're tempted to criticize the world and be part of the darkness, light a light and bring the light of Christ to the world. And you and I will change the world. You got it? Get it? Gonna live it? You better. May you know his love today and forever. Amen. The Lord be with you. May Almighty God bless, keep, and protect you, he who is Father, and Son, and Holy Spirit. Amen.
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11: Heavenly Father, thank you for this day. Thank you for creating me and all of creation. Even more so, you gave us the Holy Spirit as promised by your Son, who paid the supreme price for our sins. O Jesus, through my consecration to you through Mary, I choose to live this day for love of thee, for the conversion of sinners, for the holy souls in purgatory, and for the reparation of sins committed against the Immaculate Heart of Mary. Amen.

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1: Amen.
3: You expire, Jesus, but the source of life gushed forth for souls, and the ocean of mercy opened up for the whole world. O fount of life, unfathomable divine mercy, envelop the whole world and empty yourself out upon us.
1: O blood and water, which gush forth from the heart of Jesus as a fountain of mercy for us, I trust in you. O blood and water, which gush forth from the heart of Jesus as a fountain of mercy for us, I trust in you. O blood and water, which gush forth from the heart of Jesus as a fountain of mercy for us, I trust in you.
3: Our Father, who art in heaven, hallowed be thy name. Thy kingdom come, thy will be done on earth as it is in heaven.
1: Give us this day our daily bread, and forgive us our trespasses, as we forgive those who trespass against us. And lead us not into temptation, but deliver us from evil. Amen.
3: Hail Mary, full of grace, the Lord is with you. Blessed are you among women, and blessed is the fruit of your womb, Jesus.
1: Holy Mary, Mother of God, pray for us sinners now and at the hour of our death. Amen.
3: I believe in God, the Father Almighty, creator of heaven and earth, and in Jesus Christ, his only Son, our Lord, who was conceived by the Holy Spirit, born of the Virgin Mary, suffered under Pontius Pilate, was crucified, died, and was buried. He descended into hell. On the third day, he rose again from the dead. He ascended into heaven and is seated at the right hand of God, the Father Almighty. From there, he will come to judge the living and the dead.
1: I believe in the Holy Spirit, the Holy Catholic Church, the communion of saints, the forgiveness of sins, the resurrection of the body, and life everlasting. Amen.
3: Eternal Father, I offer you the body and blood, soul and divinity of your dearly beloved Son, our Lord Jesus Christ, in atonement for our sins.

0: passion.
1: Have mercy on us and on the whole world.
0: For the sake of his sorrowful passion.
1: Have mercy on us and on the whole world.
0: Eternal Father, I offer you the body and blood, soul and divinity of your dearly beloved Son, our Lord Jesus Christ, in atonement for our sins and those of the whole world. For the sake of his sorrowful passion,
1: have mercy on us and on the whole world.
0: For the sake of his sorrowful passion,
1: have mercy on us and on the whole world.
0: For the sake of his sorrowful passion,
1: have mercy on us and on the whole world.
0: For the sake of his sorrowful passion,
1: have mercy on us and on the whole world.
0: For the sake of his sorrowful passion,
1: have mercy on us and on the whole world.
0: For the sake of his sorrowful passion,
1: have mercy on us and on the whole world.
0: For the sake of his sorrowful passion,
1: have mercy on us and on the whole world.
0: For the sake of his sorrowful passion,
1: have mercy on us and on the whole world.
0: For the sake of his sorrowful passion,
1: have mercy on us and on the whole world.
0: For the sake of his sorrowful passion,
1: have mercy on us and on the whole world.
0: Eternal Father, I offer you the body and blood, soul and divinity of your dearly beloved Son, our Lord Jesus Christ, in atonement for our sins and those of the whole world. For the sake of his sorrowful passion,
1: have mercy on us and on the whole world.
0: For the sake of his sorrowful passion,
1: have mercy on us and on the whole world.
0: For the sake of his sorrowful passion,
1: have mercy on us and on the whole world.
0: For the sake of his sorrowful passion,
1: have mercy on us and on the whole world.
0: For the sake of his sorrowful passion,
1: have mercy on us and on the whole world.
0: For the sake of his sorrowful passion,
1: have mercy on us and on the whole world.
0: For the sake of his sorrowful passion,
1: have mercy on us and on the whole world.
0: For the sake of his sorrowful passion,
1: have mercy on us and on the whole world.
0: For the sake of his sorrowful passion,
1: have mercy on us and on the whole world.
0: For the sake of his sorrowful passion,
1: have mercy on us and on the whole world.
0: Eternal Father, I offer you the body and blood, soul and divinity of your dearly beloved Son, our Lord Jesus Christ, in atonement for our sins and those of the whole world. For the sake of his sorrowful passion,
1: have mercy on us and on the whole world.
0: For the sake of his sorrowful passion,
1: have mercy on us and on the whole world.
0: For the sake of his sorrowful passion,
1: have mercy on us and on the whole world.
0: For the sake of his sorrowful passion,
1: have mercy on us and on the whole world.
0: For the sake of his sorrowful passion,
1: have mercy on us and on the whole world.
0: For the sake of his sorrowful passion,
1: have mercy on us and on the whole world.
0: For the sake of his sorrowful passion,
1: have mercy on us and on the whole world.
0: For the sake of his sorrowful passion,
1: have mercy on us and on the whole world.
0: For the sake of his sorrowful passion,
1: have mercy on us and on the whole world.
0: For the sake of his sorrowful passion,
1: have mercy on us and on the whole world.
0: Eternal Father, I offer you the body and blood, soul and divinity of your dearly beloved Son, our Lord Jesus Christ, in atonement for our sins and those of the whole world. For the sake of his sorrowful passion,
1: have mercy on us and on the whole world.
0: For the sake of his sorrowful passion,
1: have mercy on us and on the whole world.
0: For the sake of his sorrowful passion,
1: have mercy on us and on the whole world.
0: For the sake of his sorrowful passion,
1: have mercy on us and on the whole world.
0: For the sake of his sorrowful passion,
1: have mercy on us and on the whole world.
0: For the sake of his sorrowful passion,
1: have mercy on us and on the whole world.
0: For the sake of his sorrowful passion,
1: have mercy on us and on the whole world.
0: For the sake of his sorrowful passion,
1: have mercy on us and on the whole world.
0: For the sake of his sorrowful passion,
1: have mercy on us and on the whole world.
0: For the sake of his sorrowful passion,
1: have mercy on us and on the whole world. Holy God,
0: holy mighty one,
1: holy immortal one, have mercy on us and on the whole world. Holy God,
0: holy mighty one,
1: holy immortal one, have mercy on us and on the whole world. Holy God,
0: holy mighty one,
1: holy immortal one, have mercy on us and on the whole world.
0: Eternal God, in whom mercy is endless and the treasury of compassion inexhaustible, look kindly upon us and increase your mercy in us, that in difficult moments we might not despair nor become despondent, but with great confidence submit ourselves to your holy will, which is love and mercy itself.
1: In the name of the Father, and of the Son, and of the Holy Spirit. Amen.
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1: Welcome, friends. This is Peter Herbeck, your host, for beginning another week of Fire on the Earth, the program dedicated to the promotion of Catholic mission and evangelization. Hope you had a wonderful and restful weekend, the celebration of the Eucharist, the great solemnity that this great gift we're given in the body of our Lord that feeds us. And we're so privileged to be able to be Catholics, you know, so privileged to be able to share in that gift and share in it together. And I often think about the moment when we, as a congregation on Sunday, as we receive the body and blood of our Lord and return to our seats, and many people are kneeling and praying and we're singing, and just think about the reality of what's unfolding there. The passion and death of Jesus, the crucifixion, is represented to us. It's made present, his offering, and this act of love by which he saved us, and the act of love that he offers his life on our behalf to the Father, and gives to the Father what belongs to the Father, which is perfect obedience, perfect surrender. The love language of heaven is obedience. If you love me, you'll keep my commandments. And Jesus shows us what it's like, what we're called to be. He accomplishes his saving work. He brings down the kingdom of darkness. All of that reality is happening. It's being represented to us. And there's an open heaven there at Mass. Like, literally, we're communing with heaven. It's really the highest point in this life that we can, as a people, be united to God in worship together. And we receive the gift, and we give thanks to God the Father. We give thanks to the Lord. It's so precious. And in that context, the life of God, like a river flowing from the heart of Jesus, from the throne room of God, is flowing into the people of God and healing us, giving us grace, strengthening us, uniting us together in one body. It's the most profound thing. And we're so thankful to the Lord for this great gift that we've been given. And sometimes we can miss or forget how precious it is. And we just give thanks to the Lord today in particular. Well, today's a special day too. The reading we have given to us today at Mass is the Beatitudes. This morning, I had some time before the Blessed Sacrament Chapel at our parish, and there's a big, beautiful icon there, the icon of Christ, the Pantocrator, you know, the ruler, the king, the Lord of all. And he's holding the word of God, and there's a particular passage there. It's from John chapter 8, verse 12. And it says, "I am the light of the world. He who follows me will not walk in darkness, but will have the light of life." Jesus declares who he is. He is the light of the world. He brings light. What does it mean? It means a variety of very significant things. You know, one of the things it means at the beginning of John's gospel, the beginning, the very first chapter, it says, "In him was life, and the life was the light of men. The light shines in the darkness, and darkness does not overcome it." And so light and life, phos and zo, that's the Greek terms, they go together. Those two terms go together. And the light that we're given, the fundamental, the greatest light that comes in the person of Jesus, is the revelation of the life of God, God's life. God sends forth his Son to communicate to us the reality of God, the love of God, who the Father is, who the Son is, who the Holy Spirit is. All gets revealed through the person of Jesus Christ. And it's the life of God, it's the life of the kingdom, and that's what Jesus has brought us. And so we get baptized into that life. We get strengthened through the sacraments, the word of God, and the life we've been given. And it's also the life that's being referred to. Jesus said, "If the one who follows me will not walk in darkness." And follows is a discipleship term. It's a term that a master-disciple relationship. See, in the time of Jesus, it would be very common to see a rabbi, you know, walking through Jerusalem and having walking behind him half a dozen or more of his students or his disciples. And they're literally learning from him. They're receiving a whole way of life. So they're following him. They're coming after him. And so Jesus uses that term when he calls each and every one of us, all those who are baptized in him, all who repent, hear the gospel and repent. They're called not only to just believe what he's saying, believe who he says he is, believe what he's going to do. But it also means to follow him, to obey him, to enter into a whole new way of living, walking in the footsteps of Jesus. And so the whole Christian life is just imagine yourself being like one of those disciples following a master. And in this life, we're following the way of life of Jesus. First him, our eyes are on Jesus, and our eyes then are on Our Lady, and our eyes are on the apostles, and all that's presented to us in the New Testament, and then the history of the lives of the saints, and it's all there. All of us are following the way of life of the person of Jesus. And what Jesus is doing is he's revealing the life of the kingdom, the way of the Father. And the kingdom of God is the only thing that's going to last for all eternity. And so when we come into relationship with Jesus in baptism and we're born again and given the gift of the Holy Spirit, we have a new power in us that enables us to be able to overcome the resistance that's in the human heart and in the flesh to walking in the footsteps of Jesus. And we live what St. Paul says, you know, the Christian life is a new life in the Spirit. The very life of Jesus, that light that is Jesus now in us. And he's teaching us a new lifestyle, a new way to think, a new way to live. And so today we get the precious gift of the Beatitudes. And Beatitudes is the beginning, you know, Matthew's gospel of the Sermon on the Mount. You could call it the Sermon on the Mount lifestyle. Jesus lays out for about five chapters. He defines, he gives us light. When he says, you come follow me, he's saying, to follow me means to do the following, to live my way of life. So let's take a look at the Beatitudes. We'll take a look a little bit at a little definition of it and some things from the catechism and from the saints today. Just I want to begin with a prayer, though, before we do and say, Lord Jesus, we thank you for this precious gift and teaching of the whole Sermon on the Mount lifestyle. You teach us how we're called to live in the life of the kingdom now. We ask you, Lord, for the grace and the power of the Holy Spirit today that we could be awakened in a new way to the radical call of the Beatitudes, the blessed life, the life that you lead us into, a life that leads to a high cost, but a life that transforms and a life that gives life, the kind of life that will never end. In Jesus' name we pray. So the first Beatitude, blessed are the poor in spirit, for theirs is the kingdom of heaven. This is kind of a humility versus pride. The poor in spirit is someone who walks in humility with a poverty of spirit and looks to God for everything, leans on God. We recognize our radical dependence on God and God's love. And true happiness is not found in wealth. This is a great beatitude for living in the West today, being here in the United States. They're the wealthiest, richest, most powerful country in the history of the world. And Jesus is telling us where the real gold is. Everything else is going to pass away, but the kind of things he's teaching us here and now will never pass away. So true happiness is not found in wealth and pride, but in God alone. St. Augustine said, pride is the beginning of all sin, but humility is the beginning of all virtue. Teresa of Avila, humility is to walk in truth, seeing ourselves as we actually are before God. Now that's humbling. Beatitude number two, blessed are those who mourn, for they shall be comforted. Mourning communicates the compassion that's in the heart of God. It's kind of the opposite of something like envy. Envy resents another's good. Mourning shares another's sorrow. We really do. Our hearts are broken. We have genuine sorrow. We weep for our sins. We weep for the sins of others. We weep for their suffering and we pray for them. We care for them. Catechism 1717 says, mourning over sin and suffering opens the way to God's comfort. St. Catherine of Siena, if you are what you should be, you will set the whole world on fire. Mourning includes sorrow for the world's sins. And that example, given from the Catechism, I believe it is talking about evangelization, setting the world on fire. You care so much about your neighbor. You follow in the footsteps of Jesus, and you bring the good news of God, God's saving message. Beatitude number three, blessed are the meek, for they shall inherit the earth. Meekness is not weakness. It's like the opposite also of wrath. It's strength under control, refraining from revenge. It's kind of the opposite as well, right? Catechism 17, 16, meekness mirrors Christ's gentleness. Inheritance is the new creation. So the meek inherit the earth, not the powerful, the rich, the mighty, because this world's going to pass away. What you inherit is you inherit the kingdom, and you share that with the Lord because he wants to share it with all of us. Thomas Aquinas said, meekness moderates anger, directing it to reason and charity. St. Francis de Sales, nothing is as so strong as gentleness. Nothing so gentle as real strength. Beatitude number 4, blessed are those who hunger and thirst for righteousness, for they shall be satisfied. It's holy desire. It's the opposite of sloth, which avoids spiritual effort. But hunger drives pursuit toward God. Catechism 7:16, again, this is the longing for holiness and justice. Only God satisfies the heart. And Augustine's, our hearts are restless until they rest in thee, O God. The 5th beatitude, blessed are the merciful, for they shall obtain mercy. Mercy versus avarice is kind of an opposite. Greed hoards, mercy gives and forgives. Paragraph 1829 from the Catechism, mercy is a fruit of charity expressed in works of mercy. Justice is getting what we deserve, and mercy is receiving what we don't deserve. St. John Chrysostom, mercy imitates God. Nothing makes us so like God as extending God's mercy. Number 6, blessed are the pure in heart, for they shall see God. Purity of heart is the opposite of lust. In some ways, it's also a single-mindedness, a singleness of desire for God. Lust clouds that vision. Purity integrates our sexuality, our intentions, and vision, God's vision for us, and we're able to see God with a pure heart. Gregory of Nyssa, the vision of God is reserved for the pure of heart. For the impure, it is impossible to see God. The 7th beatitude, blessed are the peacemakers, for they shall become sons of God. Peacemaking, the active side of meekness, building reconciliation. This reflects God's nature. Francis of Assisi, Lord, make me an instrument of your peace. Beatitude number 8, blessed are those who are persecuted for righteousness' sake, for theirs is the kingdom of heaven. Enduring persecution is part of walking in the footsteps of Jesus. Living out the Sermon on the Mount lifestyle, all that Jesus describes in these chapters, if we live it out in obedience to him and extend the gospel, we're going to experience the kind of opposition that we see in the life of Jesus and in the apostles. One of the things that is so beautiful that over the years, thinking about the life of St. Francis and so many of the saints who endured trial and difficulty, and St. Francis had this wonderful, wonderful line. He was thinking about the Beatitudes, and he said these two different things. I just want to end with these quotes because they're two of my favorites. He said, our friends are all those who unjustly inflict on us tribulations and anguish, shame and injuries, sorrows and torments, martyrdom and death. We must have great love for them, since from what they inflict on us, we have eternal life. And then he goes on, so let's confidently pursue the promises of God. Our life here on earth is short. The punishment of eternity is real. Suffering here on earth is nothing, and the glory of heaven is forever. That's the mind of a saint. And that was a man who lived the Sermon on the Mount lifestyle, and he continues to touch lives 800 years later. God bless you. Hope you can join me tomorrow.
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8: Protestants argue the Bible disproves Mary's bodily assumption because Paul teaches in 1 Corinthians 15:22 through 23 that all will rise at Christ's second coming. But is this true? I don't think so. Sometimes there are exceptions to general norms in the Bible. For example, Hebrews 9:27 states, "It is appointed for men to die once." Can you think of anyone in the Bible that might be an exception to dying once? You guessed it, the folks that rose from the dead when Jesus died on the cross in Matthew 27, and Lazarus. They would all have to die again. So it's at least possible that Mary could be an exception to the general norm that no one is bodily raised before the second coming of Christ. This passage from St. Paul doesn't disprove Mary's bodily assumption. But is she an exception? Well, that's a question we'll have to save for another time. I'm Carlo Broussard with the Ready Reason for Catholic Answers, Catholic.com.
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0: The Joyful Mysteries of the Holy Rosary with Mother Angelica and the nuns of Our Lady of the Angels Monastery.
1: In the name of the Father, and of the Son, and of the Holy Spirit.
2: Amen.
1: I believe in God, the Father Almighty, Creator of heaven and earth, and in Jesus Christ, His only Son, our Lord, who was conceived by the Holy Spirit, born of the Virgin Mary, suffered under Pontius Pilate, was crucified, died, and was buried. He descended into hell. The third day he rose again from the dead. He ascended into heaven and sits at the right hand of God, the Father Almighty, from whence he shall come to judge the living and the dead.

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0: full of grace, the Lord is with thee. Blessed art thou among women, and blessed is the fruit of thy womb, Jesus. Full of grace, the Lord is with thee. Blessed art thou among women, and blessed is the fruit of thy womb, Jesus.
1: Holy Mary, Mother of God, pray for us sinners now and at the hour of our death. Amen.
0: Hail Mary, full of grace, the Lord is with thee. Blessed art thou amongst women, and blessed is the fruit of thy womb, Jesus. Be to the Father, and to the Son, and to the Holy Spirit.
1: As it was in the beginning, is now, and ever shall be, world without end. Amen.
0: The first joyful mystery, the Annunciation.
2: When the darkness of sin covered mankind, your love and humility, kind Mother, turned the face of the Father toward his erring children. Through the message of an angel, you accepted the will of God with trust and love.
0: Our Father, who art in heaven, hallowed be thy name. Thy kingdom come, thy will be done, on earth as it is in heaven.
1: Give us this day our daily bread, and forgive us our trespasses, as we forgive those who trespass against us. And lead us not into temptation, but deliver us.
0: Hail Mary, full of grace, the Lord is with thee. Blessed art thou among women, and blessed is the fruit of thy womb, Jesus.
1: Holy Mary, Mother of God, pray for us sinners now and at the hour of our death. Amen.
0: Hail Mary, full of grace, the Lord is with thee. Blessed art thou amongst women, and blessed is the fruit of thy womb, Jesus.
1: Holy Mary, Mother of God, pray for us sinners now and at the hour of our death. Amen.
0: Hail Mary, full of grace, the Lord is with thee. Blessed art thou among women, and blessed is the fruit of thy womb, Jesus. Full of grace, the Lord is with thee. Blessed art thou amongst women, and blessed is the fruit of thy womb, Jesus.
1: Holy Mary, Mother of God, pray for us sinners, now and at the hour of our death. Amen.
0: Hail Mary, full of grace, the Lord is with thee. Blessed art thou among women, and blessed is the fruit of thy womb, Jesus.
1: Holy Mary, Mother of God, pray for us sinners now and at the hour of our death. Amen.
0: Hail Mary, full of grace, the Lord is with thee. Blessed art thou amongst women, and blessed is the fruit of thy womb,

0: of thy womb, Jesus.
1: Holy Mary, Mother of God, pray for us sinners now and at the hour of our death. Amen.
0: Hail Mary, full of grace, the Lord is with thee. Blessed art thou amongst women, and blessed is the fruit of thy womb, Jesus.
1: Holy Mary,
0: Hail Mary, full of grace, the Lord is with thee. Blessed art thou among women, and blessed is the fruit of thy womb.

0: grace, the Lord is with thee. Blessed art thou among women, and blessed is the fruit of thy womb, Jesus.
1: Holy Mary, Mother of God, pray for us sinners, now and at the hour of our death. Amen.
0: Glory be to the Father, and to the Son, and to the Holy Spirit.
1: As it was in the beginning, is now, and ever shall be, world without end. Amen.
0: O my Jesus,
1: forgive us our sins, save us from the fires of hell, and lead all souls to heaven, especially those in most need of your mercy.
0: The second joyful mystery, the Visitation.
2: What impulse of love made you hurry to visit your cousin Elizabeth, kind mother? At a moment when you had every right to rest in the jubilant news that you would be the mother of the Messiah, you left the place of your exaltation.
0: Our Father, who art in heaven, hallowed be thy name, thy kingdom come, thy will be done on earth as it is in heaven.
1: Give us this day our daily bread.

0: Blessed art thou amongst women, and blessed is the fruit of thy womb, Jesus.
1: Holy Mary, Mother of God, pray for us sinners now and at the hour of our death. Amen.
0: Hail Mary, full of grace, the Lord is with thee. Blessed art thou amongst women, and blessed is the fruit of thy womb, Jesus.

0: Hail Mary, full of grace, the Lord is with thee. Blessed art thou among women, and blessed is the fruit of thy womb, Jesus.
1: Holy Mary, Mother of God, pray for us sinners now and at the hour of our death. Amen.
0: Glory be to the Father, and to the Son, and to the Holy Spirit.
1: As it was in the beginning, is now, and ever shall be, world without end. Amen.
0: O my Jesus,
1: forgive

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1: We look with wonder at the wisdom of God as the promised woman gives birth to the promised Messiah in a cold cave. Sweet Mother, we want to take our place with the shepherds to tell Jesus of our love and gratitude.
0: Our Father, who art in heaven, hallowed be thy name, thy kingdom come, thy will be done on earth as it is in heaven.

0: Hail Mary, full of grace, the Lord is with thee. Blessed art thou among women, and blessed is the fruit of thy womb, Jesus.
1: Holy Mary, Mother of God, pray for us sinners now and at the hour of our death. Amen.
0: Hail Mary, full of grace, the Lord is with thee. Blessed art thou among women, and blessed is the fruit of thy womb, Jesus.
1: Holy Mary, Mother of God, pray for us sinners now and at the hour of our death. Amen.
0: Hail Mary, full of grace, the Lord is with thee. Blessed art thou among women, and blessed is the fruit of thy womb, Jesus.
1: Holy Mary,
0: full of grace, the Lord is with thee. Blessed art thou among women, and blessed is the fruit of thy womb, Jesus.
1: Holy Mary, Mother of God, pray for us sinners, now and at the hour of our death. Amen.
0: Hail Mary, full of grace, the Lord is with thee. Blessed art thou amongst women, and blessed is the fruit of thy womb, Jesus. Fill the grace, the Lord is with thee. Blessed art thou amongst women, and blessed is the fruit of thy womb, Jesus.
1: Holy Mary, Mother of God, pray for us sinners now and at the hour of our death. Amen.
0: Hail Mary, full of grace, the Lord is with thee. And blessed art thou amongst women, and blessed is the fruit of thy womb, Jesus.

0: Grace, the Lord is with thee. Blessed art thou amongst women, and blessed is the fruit of thy womb, Jesus.
1: Holy Mary, Mother of God, pray for us sinners now and at the hour of our death. Amen.
0: Glory be to the Father, and to the Son, and to the Holy Spirit.
1: As it was in the beginning, is now, and ever shall be, world without end. Amen.
0: O my Jesus,
1: forgive us our sins, save us from the fires of hell, and lead all souls to heaven, especially those who most need thy mercy.
0: The fourth joyful mystery, the presentation.
2: Kind Mother, did another Magnificat rise to your lips as you walked up the temple steps to present Jesus to the Father? What must have been your joy as you gave Jesus to Simeon?
0: Our Father, who art in heaven, hallowed be thy name. Thy kingdom come, thy will be done on earth as it is in heaven.
1: Give us

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Blessed art thou among women, and blessed is the fruit of thy womb, Jesus.

0: is with thee. Blessed art thou amongst women, and blessed is the fruit of thy womb, Jesus. Full of grace, the Lord is with thee. Blessed art thou among women, and blessed is the fruit of thy womb, Jesus.
1: Holy Mary, Mother of God, pray for us sinners now and at the hour of our death. Amen.
0: Hail Mary, full of grace, the Lord is with thee. Blessed art thou among women, and blessed is the fruit of thy womb, Jesus.

0: of grace, the Lord is with thee. 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Glory be to the Father, and to the Son, and to the Holy Spirit.
1: As it was in the beginning, is now, and ever shall be, world without end. Amen.
0: O my Jesus,
1: forgive us our sins, save us from the fires of hell, lead all souls to heaven, especially those who most need thy mercy.
0: The fifth joyful mystery, the finding of Jesus in the temple.
2: Kind Mother, we cannot conceive the agony of your pure heart as you looked for your child for 3 days.
0: Our Father, who art in heaven, hallowed be thy name. Thy kingdom come, thy will be done on earth as it is in heaven.
1: Give us

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0: Hail Mary, full of grace, the Lord is with thee. Blessed art thou amongst women, and blessed is the fruit of thy womb, Jesus.
1: Holy Mary, Mother of God, pray for us sinners now and at the hour of our death. Amen.
0: Hail Mary, full of grace, the Lord is with thee. Blessed art thou among women, and blessed is the fruit of thy womb, Jesus.

0: The grace of the Lord is with thee. 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
1: Holy Mary, Mother of God, pray for us sinners now and at the hour of our death. Amen.
0: Hail Mary, full of grace, the Lord is with thee. Blessed art thou amongst the women, and blessed is the fruit of thy womb, Jesus.
1: Holy Mary, Mother of God, pray for us sinners now and at the hour of our death. Amen.
0: Hail Mary, full of grace, the Lord is with thee. Blessed art thou among women, and blessed is the fruit of thy womb, Jesus.

0: into the Holy Spirit.
1: As it was in the beginning, is now, and ever shall be, world without end. Amen.
0: O my Jesus,
1: forgive us our sins, save us from the fires of hell, and lead all souls to heaven, especially those who most need thy mercy.
0: Hail, Holy Queen.
1: Mother.

0: Pray for us, Holy Mother of God.
1: That we may be worthy of the promises of Christ.
0: Let us pray. O God,
1: whose only begotten Son, by his life, death, and resurrection, has purchased for us the glories of eternal life, grant us his peace, that we may take upon these mysteries of the Most Holy Virgin, of the Blessed Virgin Mary, we may imitate the way he came, and obtain the promise, through the same Christ our Lord.
0: May the Divine's assistance remain always with us.
1: And may the souls of the faithful departed, for the mercy of God, rest in peace.
0: In the name of the Father, and the Son, and the Holy Spirit.
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0: Join other Catholic families at the monthly Red Sea Family Prayer Cenacle on the second Monday of each month in the living room upstairs at the Red Sea offices. 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Come pray with us at 6:30 p.m. on the second Monday of each month.
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2: Bite-sized Catechism, paragraph 32, brought to you by Red Sea Apostolate. Starting from movement, becoming, contingency, and the world's order and beauty, one can come to a knowledge of God as the origin and end of the universe. As St. Paul says of the Gentiles, "For what can be known about God is plain to them, because God has shown it to them. Ever since the creation of the world, His invisible nature has been clearly perceived in the things that He has made."
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0: It is Monday, the 8th of June. Let's begin with a prayer in the name of the Father, and the Son, and the Holy Spirit. O blessed Jesus, give me stillness of soul in you. Let your mighty calmness reign in me. Rule me, O King of gentleness, King of peace. Our Father, who art in heaven, hallowed be thy name. Thy kingdom come, thy will be done, on earth as it is in heaven. Give us this day our daily bread, and forgive us our trespasses, as we forgive those who trespass against us. And lead us not into temptation, but deliver us from evil. Amen. Hail Mary, full of grace, the Lord is with thee. Blessed art thou among women, and blessed is the fruit of thy womb, Jesus. Holy Mary, Mother of God, pray for us sinners now and at the hour of our death. Amen. It is a better way to start a Monday, the Sunrise Morning Show, on this week leading up to the Feast of the Sacred Heart of Jesus. Of course, we are produced by Sacred Heart Radio and distributed to you through the vast and growing EWTN Global Catholic Radio Network. I'm Matt Swaim. Anna Mitchell has news. Paul Lockman at the controls. Kevin Schmiesing has a look at this week in Catholic history. We'll reflect more on yesterday's Feast of Corpus Christi with Tom Nash from Catholic Answers. Father Gregory Pine and Rebecca Doherty's, they have a Catholic Classics podcast on a book that Pope Leo has said is one of his favorites, The Practice of the Presence of God. And then more thoughts on the seven last words of Christ and the parts of the Mass through the eyes of Fulton Sheen. Al Smith will be along to walk us through that. So stay with us if you can. Right now it is 2 minutes past. Here's Anna Mitchell with news.
1: Good morning. Pope Leo's apostolic journey to Spain continues today. On his agenda today are a visit with members of the Spanish Parliament, followed by a meeting with the bishops of Spain. He will also lead a prayer service at the Cathedral of Almudena in Madrid and meet with diocesan leaders later today. Yesterday, he celebrated Mass for the Solemnity of Corpus Christi. From Vatican Radio, Thaddeus Jones reports.
2: The Pope said he is a God who is close to us, who walks with his people, the Lord of history. He is comfort to the weak, light for families, hope for the sick, and peace for those who suffer. The Pope then explained how Corpus Christi calls on us to be brought out of our selfishness and indifference.

0: behind this country for centuries is not a museum of the past to be visited, but a school of faith from which to draw even today. This school calls on us to kneel before God and before our neighbor, the gratuitousness of love that becomes a gift so that it may flow among us and break the chains of all selfishness. And just as God is a real presence, we also are called to be present in the realities and challenges of society, personally committing ourselves to the building of the common good. Pope encouraged everyone to return to the Lord with sincere love, to be open to the encounter with Him, and to allow Him to quench the thirst of our hearts, so that we may go forth into the paths of life and history, bringing to the people this stream of fresh water. Pope said, Eucharistic grace transforms us and makes us protagonists of the transformation of history, a sign of hope for those we meet. And may the Lord Jesus present in the Eucharist transform everyone into bread that is broken, given and offered, so that a life of fullness may spring forth for everyone, for the whole nation. That is Jones.
1: Israel and Iran have traded fire early in their first attack since the U.S. struck a ceasefire 2 months ago. The strikes threaten to drag the Middle East back into a full-scale war. The war has shaken the global economy, driving energy prices up around the world and making many basics, including food, more expensive. Officials have been unable to turn the ceasefire into a deal to permanently end the war. During the truce, Iran has maintained its stranglehold on the Strait of Hormuz. Israel has continued to strike Iran-backed Hezbollah in Lebanon, and today Yemen's Iran-backed Houthi rebels fired at Israel as well. An offshore 7.8 magnitude earthquake has rocked the southern Philippines, killing at least 19 and injuring more than 200 others. Charles de Ledesma reports.
2: A few buildings collapsed and key infrastructure sustained quake damage in the city of General Santos, and tsunami damage was reported in at least one coastal village. Smaller waves were measured in Indonesia and as far away as southern Japan. Teresito Barcolcol, the director of the Philippine Institute of Volcanology and Seismology, says it's a major earthquake, warning people to seek advice before returning to damaged buildings. It was the strongest quake to strike the Philippines this year, centered at sea off Mindanao, the second most populous island in the region. According to Barcolco, the quake occurred at a depth of 20 miles. I'm Charles de Ledesma.
1: Tropical storm Boris has formed and is expected to bring heavy rain to parts of southern Mexico. The U.S. National Hurricane Center says Boris could cause flooding and mudslides, especially in steep areas. Today, the storm is located southeast of Acapulco with winds of 40 miles per hour. The Stanley Cup final has gotten off to an historic start after recording the fastest hat trick in the history of Cup finals. Mitch Marner and the Vegas Golden Knights are leading the Carolina Hurricanes 2-1 in the best of seven series. The Canes were unable to complete the comeback, despite scoring three goals in 39 seconds during the third period. Carolina will be looking to bounce back from its tough loss when it visits Vegas for Game 4 tomorrow. And meanwhile, the Knicks are hoping to go up 3-0 over the Spurs when Game 3 tips off from Madison Square Garden tonight. No team in NBA history has ever come back from a 3-0 deficit to win a best-of-seven playoff series. So that would put the Knicks in a pretty good place, I guess, if they win tonight.
3: I think I'm kind of disoriented. Like, how long has the NBA Finals, like the champion, like the Spurs and Knicks, how long have they been playing one another?
1: The Spurs and, like, the...
3: Like, when was the game won?
1: Last week.
3: It's like Monday.
1: Yeah, well, you gotta, you know, they have a couple of days in between each game.
3: Really?
1: A day or two. Yeah, the Stanley Cup and the NBA, they're like trading off nights.
3: Okay, because it feels like it was a long time since game one, and they've only played, I don't know, Anna Mitchell. It just feels like it was
1: when
3: a long
1: was
3: time.
1: Game one.
3: Like
1: of
3: baseball
1: the NBA
3: is just
1: finals.
3: Like, let's roll.
1: Wednesday, June 3rd was
3: game
1: first.
3: One. Mm-hmm. When was game two?
1: Let me see. Let's see.
3: Was it Friday?
1: Game
3: no,
1: two
3: it was, Saturday.
1: Was Friday, June 5th.
3: So Wednesday, Friday, Skip

0: Saturday, skip Sunday, and now we're back on Monday.
1: Mm-hmm.
0: So, like, no weekend games?
1: I guess not.
0: This is weird to me, Anna Mitchell.
1: Well, they had hockey over the weekend.
0: The NBA did?
1: No. There are two sports that have finals going on, and we got World Cup coming up soon, which is what everybody's going to be hearing from me pretty soon. So these guys better, you know, sweep their finals, because pretty soon I'm going to be ignoring the NBA.
0: NBA's going to be playing
1: their
0: final in
1: July. And the NHL, for that matter.
0: Goodness. Sorry, Anna Mitchell, I just think this is weird.
1: How long? I mean, it's because
0: it'll
1: in
0: be like
1: baseball,
0: 2 weeks.
1: I think, I don't know this. Let's see. They were in, I don't know that, I think they might go back and forth in the cities.
0: Eh.
1: I don't know. Paul, do you know this?
0: Paul Lockman is just like shaking his head. He's like, why do we let Anna Mitchell and Matt Swain talk about sports? This is my territory.
1: Why are they allowed to talk about sports that they don't follow?
0: I guess that's a good
1: closely
0: question.
1: Closely enough.
0: I mean, don't talk about what you don't know about.
1: In baseball, you have like three games in a row in the same stadium, and then you travel and do two, and then, you know, like, but I think it might be different for the NBA and NHL.
0: I think they only like play like half speed anyway. It's 10 minutes past the hour. It's time to take a look at this week in Catholic history with Kevin Schmiesing of the ACT Institute and the Athenaeum of Ohio. Kevin, good morning.
2: Good morning, Matt.
0: Let's start by remembering the birth of an artist.
2: She was an English-Italian artist. Her name, Maria Causeway, and her birth date was this week, June 11th, 1760. She was born as Maria Hadfield in Florence, Italy. Her father was English. Her mother was Italian. She was educated at a convent school. She later apparently wished to become a nun, but she never did, yet she remained a devout Catholic throughout her life. It was there at the convent school that she first demonstrated skill in art. She studied art further in Florence and in Rome. Those are two pretty good places to study the subject. Her father died when she was a teenager, and at that point she moved to England with her mother. She began exhibiting her art in London. She actually married a painter in London, Richard Causeway, who was 20 years her elder. It was evidently not an entirely happy marriage, but they remained married for the rest of Richard's life. Maria, besides being an artist, was also active in European society in London and elsewhere. She spent some time on the continent, including in Paris. It was there, in Paris, that she met another important figure, Thomas Jefferson. He was serving as the American minister to France. And this is, besides her art, this is the second thing she's best known for, her correspondence with Thomas Jefferson, which has largely survived. And there's been lots of speculation about it ever since. It's clear that they had a close relationship. Thomas Jefferson was a widower at the time. It's natural that he would crave female company to some extent. But we really don't have any clear evidence that there was any kind of deep romantic involvement. It's just largely speculation. In any case, Maria moved on from there in the early 1800s. She directed a women's college in France and then founded a convent school in Italy. She was working at that school when she died in 1838. Maria Causeway had been born this week in 1760.
0: And let's talk a little bit about some Catholic history from New Hampshire.
2: Manchester, New Hampshire, the diocese of that state, consecrated its first bishop, Dennis Bradley, this week in 1884. Bradley was born in Ireland in 1846. He emigrated to the United States with his family when he was 8 years old, and they settled in Manchester, New Hampshire. He attended Holy Cross College in Massachusetts, then went on to seminary, was ordained a priest in 1871. He served for a time under the Bishop of Portland, Maine, whose territory included New Hampshire at that point, and then he became pastor of the church in his hometown of Manchester. He was there when Manchester was made the first and still the only diocese in the state of New Hampshire in 1884, and Dennis Bradley was consecrated this week, June 11th. Like the rest of New England, New Hampshire was inhospitable to Catholics throughout the colonial period. The church only really started to organize in that state in the 1820s. So that was relatively late, considering it was one of the original 13 states. But immigration, Catholic immigration to New Hampshire picked up in the 1840s from Ireland and then from French Canada in the 1860s. And it's those two groups who really accounted for the rapid increase in the Catholic population in New Hampshire in the 19th century. By 1884, when Bradley was consecrated bishop, there were 45,000 Catholics in the state, a humongous increase just in the last half century. The Catholic Church in New Hampshire continued to grow throughout the tenure of Bishop Bradley, who died in 1903, so about 20 years as the first bishop of the Diocese of Manchester. Dennis Bradley, consecrated this week in 1884.
0: A couple of pieces connected with American history on this morning's segment. Thanks so much, Kevin. We'll talk to you next week.
2: Thank you, Matt.
0: All right, let's check weather for the nation on this Monday, the 8th of June. Lots of active weather stretching from the High Plains through the Mississippi Valley into parts of the Midwest and the Southeast throughout the day. Widespread showers and thunderstorms expected across that region. Scattered thunderstorms in the southeast are going to be in the afternoon. There is a severe weather threat associated with these. The greatest risk will be in far northeast Colorado, as well as southwest Nebraska and southeast Wyoming. Could be some damaging winds and hail, even a possibility of a tornado. Pacific Northwest, we'll see some scattered showers throughout the day. The tallest peaks of the Rockies and Cascades may even pick up some snow. Yes, even though it is June. Meanwhile, the rest of the country can expect, for the most part, to stay dry with clear to partly cloudy skies. Got headlines with Anna Mitchell coming up next. It's 14 minutes past the hour.
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0: 17 minutes past the hour. 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
1: Pope Leo's apostolic journey to Spain continues today. He has called for newfound respect for the rights of migrants in a speech to the Spanish Parliament today. Yesterday, the Holy Father celebrated Mass for the solemnity of Corpus Christi and also met with young people. And a lot of other news going on around the world. Israel and Iran exchanging fire, even though a ceasefire has been in effect for 2 months. And also an offshore 7.8 magnitude earthquake has rocked the southern Philippines.
0: News at the top and bottom of each hour every weekday morning here on the Sunrise Morning Show. Anna Mitchell, I know your parish's big Corpus Christi procession, or it wasn't your parish, but it was one of the parishes.
1: Yeah, it was my parish on Thursday.
0: I can't remember where you go. There are a couple of options.
1: I have, yeah, I, yeah. But, yeah, I guess you could say I kind of have dual parishionership. So giant Corpus Christi procession on Thursday. My other parish, I didn't go to Mass there yesterday, but the Dominican parish in Cincinnati had a giant Corpus Christi procession yesterday.
0: Yes. Pretty cool.
1: Yeah, absolutely. So, how was yours?
0: Ours was great, I took a little picture. You know, I don't take many pictures during the procession itself, but, you know, in the lead-up, because I'm singing and praying at that point.
1: Yeah,
0: in the lead-up, I took a picture of what I think is one of the most important and most underappreciated liturgical accessories, the Corpus Christi caution cone, which is the, you know, don't park your cars here because this is where the procession is going to go out. So we went out, we had the, all the kids wearing their first communion outfits and you know, all this other stuff. A bunch got confirmed. So people were wearing like their confirmation suits and dresses, a lot of streamers, a lot of flower petals flying. I did hear the instructions given to the kids, like only throw out one or two petals at a time the whole way to make a good carpet for Jesus. So they don't have a big pile at the front of the procession and then you're out.
1: And nothing.
0: And then, of course, incense, and we're singing all the great Eucharistic hymns. And in our case, our procession goes, we're kind of in a rural part of the county, and we go all the way out to the road and set up for an altar, and there's a blessing and some prayers and more songs. That road takes you past our Catholic parish to about four pretty large Protestant churches that you kind of have to pass us to get to. And it is sort of interesting to watch the facial expressions of the people as they drive on by. Some of them are like, you Catholics are weirdos. Some of them you can see like, that looks kind of cool. I wonder what that is. I wish we did something like that.
1: Hopefully, so I don't know. More of the latter than...
0: Hopefully so. You never know. Or, you know, you never know who's driving by who grew up Catholic and is like, huh, I remember when we used to do that as a kid. Maybe I should go back. You never know, Anna Mitchell.
1: For real, man.
0: And that's why we do it.
1: Well, Jesus is Jesus, so, you know. Yeah.
8: Saints Louis and Zelie Martin were not perfect. Both failed at initially discerning their vocation. Zelie was a workaholic, and Louis had a temper. Despite that, they were canonized together in 2015. We can be saints too. How? Make the effort. Go to Mass, confession, pray, and receive the Eucharist as much as you can with your family. And let the Lord do the rest.
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0: The Sunrise Morning Show continues, and it's always great to catch up with Tom Nash, who, among other things, is an apologist with Catholic Answers. He's also got a number of books that address various aspects of catechesis and theology. Tom, welcome back to the show.
12: Hey, great to be with you guys. How are you this morning, Matt and Anna? Andy?
0: Hey, doing great. And when Corpus Christi is on the calendar, it's hard to think of everything you want to say about the Eucharist in a matter of just 6 or 7 minutes. But this concept of Eucharistic adoration, you know, I'm so struck by, among other things, and you highlight this in your article a little bit. When I was growing up in the evangelical world, I don't think we ever had to be vigilant about security, that someone was going to steal the oyster crackers and Welch's from the church fridge and go desecrate them in some public ceremony. There is something odd that we can learn about the power of the Eucharist from the way that the devil fears it.
12: Yes, and I mentioned that in my Essay Today article, and how that people will say, you know, what do you mean learning the truth from the devil? The devil's a liar. Well, yes, he is, but in his hatred, he can't help himself because he attacks that which he hates, the truth, that is the person of Jesus Christ. And as you say, they don't look for the devil's devotees, do not look for ordinary grape juice or ordinary wine or crackers or bread, whatever. They look for the Eucharistic real thing. And that's why they pursue going into a tabernacle. The devil knows his enemy, as well as, you know, the devil. It's not a coincidence that two of the most persecuted priests in the last couple hundred years in the history of the church are two great priest confessors, because the devil realizes the power of the sacrament of confession. And so he goes after Padre Pio and St. John Vianney. And on the flip side, we see that the great saints know the power of the Eucharist, and that drawing near, and just as in the Old Covenant, there was power that only the high priest could go inside the Holy of Holies once a year, that being on the Day of Atonement. Otherwise, he or anyone else would be killed for drawing near inappropriately, because, you know, Christ did not come to tear the curtain down so that we could draw near, that they were in a state, it was in a bad state, they could not draw near prematurely. So Christ does that. Now, we know that we still should not receive Holy Communion in a state of mortal sin, of course, but the beautiful thing about adoration is that we can draw near. We don't need to be practicing Catholic. We don't even need to be in a state of grace, or even a non, you know, don't even need to be Christian to be able to benefit from drawing near and say, Lord, speak to me in your still small voice. We see it with the saints, like whether it's soon to be Blessed Fulton Sheen or Damien of Molokai, St. Julian Peter Amard, all these saints speak of the greatness of the Eucharist, and not simply offering the sacrifice, the Mass, receiving Holy Communion, but being able to draw near during adoration. It's the gift that keeps on giving. And so we could take a positive lesson from the saints that there is power, and if we want to become holy, we spend time with the King of Kings who gives us holiness, that is Jesus Christ.
0: And that is something that we are, whether we realize or not, attesting to when we have Eucharistic processions, because here is an opportunity for Christ to be in that monstrance visible to, in the case of my parish, because we're out a little bit rural, but we're going to walk all the way out to the edge of the property where everybody drives past, and there's going to be a bunch of people in pickup trucks heading past us, and they're going to get an encounter as they drive by. They may slow down and think, what are those weirdo Catholics doing? But they're going to, in some way, be impacted with that. Because Christ, when he went to preach, he said, I'm not coming for the healthy, I'm coming for the sick. He himself, in his earthly ministry, put himself in proximity of people who believed and people who didn't. And, you know, the impact of that, I mean, this is part of why we do what we do with these processions.
12: And I think it's great, you know, to borrow from the Doobie Brothers, you know, taking them to the streets, right? Taking our Lord to the streets so that hopefully then by doing so, people can draw near. And I remember being in my native Michigan about 10 years ago or so when we processed outward. And oftentimes, you know, law enforcement officials tend to be of Catholic heritage, and you could see people pausing, and, you know, some of the people in cars making the sign of the cross, or the priest making the policeman making the sign of the cross. And so it's a beautiful witness, Corpus Christi, to do that. I'd like to see more processions, not just on Corpus Christi, so as to highlight, like you say, to encourage people to come and draw near. And we can do that otherwise through our parish bulletin, through online, through email blasts, et cetera, but also through this, as I mentioned in my essay article that do it on the signs. You know, you mentioned your evangelical Protestant heritage brother, that the sign on the front of the church has historically been a great way by which Protestants will speak to the people who drive by. And why not say, come in and meet Jesus Christ in the Holy Eucharist? And people are like, well, what's that about? And if they come in and we invite them to come in and encourage them to have that still small voice, to hear the still small voice of the Lord that Elijah heard, after getting away from Jezebel, great things to happen. And I also think, too, while you don't have recorded music in Mass or even in, benediction where you have singing, you can have it in adoration without exposition. And that beautiful music, so many young people were attracted in the Halo franchise.
0: It was Gregorian chant.
12: It was Gregorian chant. It just shows the attraction of beauty, that the churches, the architecture, the art, the music, it's all supposed to point towards, to draw one toward the King of Kings for whom it is all ordered to. And if I think we do that, if we give God a chance, if we open wide the doors to Christ, as St. John Paul II used to say in general at the beginning of his pontificate, we keep saying we want people to encounter Jesus, right? There's no better way to do that than to let them draw near. And in a general way, it's a means of evangelization and catechesis like no other. And I think we should take advantage of it instead of, quote unquote, leaving them on the bench.
0: Well, thanks so much, Tom Nash from Catholic Answers. Half past the hour, here's Anna with news.
1: Good morning. Pope Leo's apostolic journey continues in Spain today. On his agenda for the day were visit with members of the Spanish Parliament, followed by a meeting with the bishops of Spain. He will also lead a prayer service at the cathedral in Madrid and meet with diocesan leaders. Yesterday, he celebrated Mass for the Solemnity of Corpus Christi. In his homily, he said, quote, "Herein lies the task of Spain today and in the future, to ensure that the religiosity which has shaped and defined this country for centuries is not a museum of the past to be visited, but a school of faith from which to draw even today, a school that teaches us to kneel before God and before our neighbor, because no one can kneel before the Lord and despise their brother. A school that teaches us of the gratitude of love that becomes a gift so that it may flow among us and break the chains of all selfishness. A school from which we learn that God is a real presence and that we too are called to be present in the realities and challenges of society, not shying away," he said, "but personally committing ourselves to the building of the common good." End quote. The Holy Father arrived in Spain on Saturday and that evening met with Spanish youth for a prayer service. From Vatican Radio, Isabella de Carvalho reports.
13: Over 600,000 lined the main avenue leading to the square and the surrounding streets to participate in the celebration, which consisted of youth representatives asking the Pope questions about faith, testimony, and life in the modern age. After introductory words from Madrid's Metropolitan Archbishop Cardinal José Cobocano, who spoke about the challenges facing today's youth, the Pope heard the questions put forward to him. In response to a question about people who inspired his faith, the Pope cited St. John Chrysostom, admired for combining truth with integrity, Thomas of Villanueva, whose charity strengthened him during difficult times, and Turibius of Mongrovejo, known for defending justice and serving the people. Drawing on his own years as a missionary in Peru, the Pope recalled how encounters with communities facing hardship deepened his faith and transformed him through the gospel. Addressing questions from young participants, he encouraged them to seek God's voice through prayer and silence, remain committed to truth, and recognize that both religious life and marriage are genuine vocations.
14: No tengáis miedo del matrimonio y de formar familia.
13: He stressed that authentic Christian witness begins with personal coherence and humility, reminding educators and leaders that everyone remains a disciple before becoming a teacher. Quoting the ancient letter to Dionysius, he said Christians should be fully engaged in the modern world without becoming captive to passing fashions or ideologies. Faith, he argued, provides genuine freedom and hope beyond material success, pleasure, or power, and he emphasized how ideologies and trends pass away while the truth remains. In conclusion, Pope Leo challenged his young listeners to become agents of positive change in society, including in the digital world. He urged them to communicate the values and beauty of the gospel, combat indifference, violence, and falsehood, and become the sparks of a new humanity. He encouraged them to be trustworthy, seek justice, and treat others as they themselves wish to be treated. I'm Isabella de Carvalho.
1: Israel and Iran have traded fire early in their first attack since the U.S. struck a ceasefire 2 months ago. The strikes threatened to drag the Middle East back into a full-scale war. Officials have been unable to turn the ceasefire into a deal to permanently end the war. During the truce, Iran has maintained a stranglehold on the Strait of Hormuz. Israel has continued to strike Iran-backed Hezbollah in Lebanon. And today, Yemen's Iran-backed Houthi rebels have fired at Israel. A magnitude 7.8 earthquake has rocked the southern Philippines, killing at least 19 people and injuring more than 200. The quake struck today, causing significant damage in the Mindanao region. Officials say a 3-foot tsunami hit nearby coasts, damaging houses in at least one village. Building collapses were reported, and a key access bridge was apparently damaged. Search and rescue efforts are ongoing. Chinese President Xi Jinping has arrived in Pyongyang for his first visit to North Korea in 7 years. The trip is likely meant to reassert China's unique influence over North Korea in return for providing economic and political benefits. That's the news. It's 35 past the hour. The
15: Elizabeth's prayers fly straight to God.
16: Gloria Patri et Filio et Spiritui Sancto, sicut erat in principio et nunc et semper, et in saecula saeculorum. Amen. In the name of the Father, and of the Son, and of the Holy Spirit. Amen.
17: Lord God, because you are three persons and yet one God, your unity is a sign of your nature. From this oneness, Jesus prayed that your flock might be as one as you and the Father are one. We join this prayer for unity from our Savior and ask that your Catholic Church, especially in our local parishes, apostolates, and organizations, might be united together for the sake of your name. And in this unity, may our local parishes, apostolates, and organizations work in collaboration for the mission of the one church in order to bring others to know you, love you, and serve you. Give us grace so that we may not be indifferent to the needs of those around us, especially the need for mercy and salvation. We beg you for these things so that, united as your one church, we might love you and our neighbors more. Amen.
18: 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Amen.
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1: So happy to welcome to the Sunrise Morning Show Father Gregory Pine and Rebecca Dougherty. They are co-hosting the latest Catholic Classics podcast through the Ascension Press app, and this one is going to be on the practice of the presence of God by Brother Lawrence. Father Gregory, Rebecca, good morning.
19: Good morning.
2: Good morning.
1: So, Father, I imagine that Pope Leo was in large part inspiration for choosing this book for the podcast. Am I right about that?
2: You are, in fact, wrong, but you're a great person, so don't fear. So we chose it before he made the announcement of his favorite devotional literature.
1: Oh, wow.
2: But we would like to think that it was a providential arrangement.
1: Absolutely. But can you tell listeners, if they may not be familiar with why we know this is a favorite piece of devotional literature of Pope Leo, what has he had to say about it?
2: So he's an Augustinian, an Augustinian friar, and in the tradition of
19: you know, like the Friars movement, often there's a look back to monastic life, and then there's a look within the Friars movement to other sources of kind of monastic nourished spirituality. And so Brother Lawrence of the Resurrection, who wrote The Practice of the Presence of God, was a Carmelite friar. So Carmelites, Augustinians, Dominicans, Franciscans, really a lot of us just draw from the same font, which is to say the gospel, the church fathers, monastic sources for kind of our sense of spirituality. So in the subsequent tradition, you have a lot of emphasis on, in modern spirituality, I should say, on the stuff that you're doing or the stuff that you're trying to do, whereas in monastic spirituality, it's often more the emphasis on what God is doing and what we're trying not to resist, if that makes sense. So, yeah.
1: Very cool. So I just saw the video introduction to this Catholic Classics podcast, and you two look a lot alike. Father, did you invite your sister to host this podcast with you?
19: Yes. Well, I mean, it's Ascension's product, so they make the invitations. But I make suggestions, as I like to say. Actually, when Becca came to the House of Studies for a recording session at one point, she, you know, assisted at Holy Mass with the friars. And one of the deacons who was distributing the precious blood came up to me after Mass later that day, and he was like, I distributed the precious blood to you. Except you were like 8 inches shorter and you had long hair. And I'm like, yeah, let's go, baby.
1: She didn't have a beard either. But Rebecca, it is good to have you here. And of course, you know, it's not like Father's just like, oh, I want my sister on the podcast. You actually have some excellent theological cred yourself, if listeners look at your bio. Can you tell us a little bit about who Brother Lawrence is or was?
20: Oh, sure. First, I just want to commend you on your excellent enunciation of everything. It's a mouthful. Practice of the Presence of God, yeah. Catholic Classics Podcast.
1: Thank you. Thank you very much.
20: So well done there. So Brother Lawrence of the Resurrection, as Father Gregory notes in our pre-launch episode, lived almost the entirety of the 17th century in France. And, well, yeah, Alsace-Lorraine, little, you know.
1: Yeah, that's complicated, but close
20: back,
1: enough.
20: Back and forth piece of land there. Anyway, he was a French discalced Carmelite, discalced meaning shoeless, no shoes. We know in the podcast that that's a touch ironic because he was a sandal maker. So he lives in community with other Carmelites, and he is entrusted with certain tasks for the house. And he taps into this beautiful devotion of realizing that God is present to us, present to everyone, at every time, everywhere. And rather than, like Father Gregory said, like, creating more devotions or spiritual to-do lists for ourselves, we simply open ourselves up to the conversation with God that God is already having or poised and ready to have with us. Mm-hmm. And so people take note around him, especially this man, Joseph de Beaufort, who enters into conversation with him, writes letters back and forth with him, and then gathers together his spiritual maxims and basically highlights of the spirituality in this practice, and then puts this together, or this has been put together for us now, as you hold in your hands Ascension's new translation, or most recent translation of Practice of the Presence of God. So it's very simple. So what he holds out to us, or really Joseph de Beaufort gathers and then, you know, presents to us, is this beautifully simple practice that we can just step into, no matter our state in life, what's going on in our daily circumstances. Again, realizing that God loves us and he's here for us, and we simply need to turn to him more and more. And as we do that, it becomes, by the grace of God, easier and more delightful.
1: Well, Father, just to wrap up this particular conversation, and I'm looking forward to having a couple of other subsequent conversations about this book, but what makes it a Catholic classic that you and your team chose to, used this book in the Catholic Classics podcast even before you heard what Pope Leo had to say about it.
19: Yeah. Well, if I'm being honest, I think it's due in large part to the fact that it sold over 1 million copies. Mm. So, as a member of the Wu-Tang Clan, Ghostface Killah once sang, cash moves everything around
1: Absolutely.
19: Me. No, I mean, no, it's because it's the type of thing which has stood the test of time. So there was actually a controversy in 17th century France as to how the virtue of hope worked. And there are some folks who incurred the church's condemnation because they were not sufficiently hopeful. They were called the Quietists. And the thing about Brother Lawrence of the Resurrection was that he was able to navigate that difficult time and give voice to the place of Christian hope while also, you know, explaining the spiritual life in a very simple fashion. It didn't have a huge circulation in Catholic circles initially. It was taken up by Pietists, like Moravians. It was taken up by Methodists and, like, English and German-speaking world. But then it's come back into circulation in the subsequent years in practically every language group. So it's, yeah, people like it, and they like it for good reason.
1: Well, we are looking forward to hearing more about it in some subsequent conversations with the two of you. We've been talking to Father Gregory Pine and Rebecca Dougherty, who are co-hosting the latest Catholic Classics podcast on the practice of the presence of God by Brother Lawrence of the Resurrection. And you can find the Ascension Press app linked at sunrisemorningshow.com. Father, Rebecca, thank you so much.
3: Thank you.
19: Our joy. Thanks for having us.
1: And it was a joy to have you. We'll have a couple of more episodes with the two of them in subsequent weeks, but I believe the podcast opens today. So go check out ascensionpress.com later today and get the first episode. Good stuff. All right, it's 9:45 now on the Sunrise Morning Show. Coming up next on the Sunrise Morning Show, Al Smith will join us. And Pope Leo talked a little bit about Fulton Sheen during a meeting with the Pontifical Mission Societies last week. Of course, Fulton Sheen was the head of the U.S. Edition of the Pontifical Mission Societies for a number of years, and we'll find out more about that part of his ministry from Al coming up next. It's 9:45.
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1: Pope Leo's apostolic journey to Spain continues today. He arrived there on Saturday. Israel and Iran have traded fire early in their first attacks since the U.S. struck a ceasefire 2 months ago, and an offshore 7.8 magnitude earthquake has rocked the southern Philippines. Next newscast coming up in about 14-ish minutes from now as the Sunrise Morning Show continues here on the EWTN Global Catholic Radio Network. It's 11 till. Happy to welcome back to the Sunrise Morning Show, Alan Smith. He's a member of the advisory committee for the cause of soon-to-be Blessed Archbishop Fulton Sheen. Go online to celebratesheen.com to get more details about how you might be able to participate in St. Louis come September. Good morning, Alan.
3: Hi, good morning, Annie. It's great to be here. And, you know, I think one thing that Fulton Sheen has taught so many people is how to be a good missionary. I think we're going to talk a little bit. I know that there was a great meeting at the Vatican with all of the leaders of the Pontifical Mission Society. And yes. Pope Leo XIV actually shared a few stories about how Sheen marked him. Of course, was a part of his life as his, you know, in his childhood. And again, he's a great missionary himself. So we're going to talk a little bit about Sheen's missionary side this morning.
1: Yeah, I'm excited to talk about this because I might be speaking out of turn here, Alan. I think a lot of people forget or maybe didn't even know that Sheen did so much more than just teach the faith on TV, which is what he's best known for. Can you talk about his work as the national director of the Pontifical Mission Societies in the United States? How long did he serve in that role?
3: Yeah, so he was in that role from 1950 to 1966.
1: Wow, 16 years.
3: 16 years. So, and I think people will kind of just say, if they look back at the whole story of Fulton Sheen's life, then they see that beautiful, I want to say, season of his life where he was the director of the Pontifical Mission Society. And I think he was perfectly suited for the role. You know, Cardinal Spellman, you know, again, really wanted to have Fulton Sheen on his team. And who better to kind of orchestrate some moves, I think, when you've got a powerful cardinal in your camp. And so that assignment was given. And I think that this is what Fulton Sheen did, is he took his powerful media outreach and said, I'm going to use this for the missions. And what he did is he put the poor and the marginalized on the map. He made us aware there are poor people and your charity will help these poor people. And, you know, again, he did a beautiful magazine that he shared, Missio Magazine and the World Mission Report. It's these two articles or publications that he kind of made sure that parishes carried the articles. And it was like, hey, let's know that there's somebody out there that needs our love and our mercy. And so he put the poor on the map in a good way, in a good way.
1: Yeah, it's kind of incredible to think. So his work as the head of the U.S. Office of the Pontifical Mission Society almost completely overlaps with his television career. Not quite. He started on television, I just looked this up, in 1952 and was on television until 1968. I mean, what a platform for him to be able to advance this important work of the church.
3: And, you know, this work needs money. I mean, yes. You know, we find it difficult in our appeals. We need people to support Catholic radio because we have our bills, our heat, mm-hmm. hydro, and a little bit of payroll here and there. Many are volunteers. But it's this idea we need money to do this missionary outreach of Catholic radio. And Fulton Sheen knew he needed money to build hospitals, to build leprosariums, to build schools. Again, this is the thing, is that he was great at fundraising, and he brought hundreds of millions of dollars to the poor through his media outreach. And I think this is what we have to realize, is that we're responsible for this activity. And Fulton Sheen led by holy example in that he gave his own money. He never took a dime from his television stipend. I think it was $16 million they paid him over the years from Life is Worth Living, just his, you know, his fee or whatever you want to say. And he handed that over to the propagation of the faith. All of the profits from his books he gave to the propagation of the faith to feed the poor. So would you and I, Annie, give our paycheck and sign it over, you know, to help the poor? I mean, this is what Fulton Sheen did. And I think this is where, again, people understand to say, you know what? He did a good work. He did a good thing by, you know, because, again, I think Fulton Sheen taught in one of his books or many of his books this idea that we need the poor. Yes, the poor needs us. We need the poor so that we can exercise that virtue of charity, that we can give of ourselves. And so there's a place for them. Our Lord said, the poor will be with you always, but it's because he loves us and wants to bring us to heaven. So again, master fundraiser and a master communicator to say, we have a responsibility for other people's souls.
1: There are so many stories that we hear of Archbishop Sheen and his personal touch with folks who were poor or on the margins. I mean, this wasn't just some grand thing that he advocated for on TV. He personally got, what is it that Pope Francis always used to say? He would say, you know, take on the smell of the sheep. And and Sheen certainly was not afraid to do that in his own personal ministry, off television.
3: Well, this is the thing, is the people that have given us testimonies of his life, they always say he never thought of himself. He would give his coat off his back to a poor man on the street. Like, you know, the people in the office would say, Bishop Sheen, where's your coat? Where's your coat? And, of course, he would say, I gave it away. I gave it away. So, it's amazing the example he gave. But I love this tie-in with Pope Leo. Pope Leo XIV. You always say, what does a pope, a missionary from, he's a missionary bishop in Peru. Like, remember, our Holy Father, yes, Pope Leo, is a missionary priest. And he spent all those years, many of his years, in South America. So what does the pope, a missionary bishop in Peru, and Archbishop Sheen have in common? And the answer is, they all understood that every Catholic is called to be a missionary. And I think that's the message I would like to deliver this morning, is that we're all called to be missionaries. And, you know, there's celebrations. There's World Mission Sunday that takes place in October every year, and we can be generous to that appeal. But we can pray the World Mission Rosary. And remember, Fulton Sheen developed a beautiful rosary that he wanted us to pray for missions all over the world. So, again, look that up today, the World Mission Rosary, and so we can join the poor in our prayer. And the sharing of the faith. Fulton Sheen said this many times. His greatest love was for the propagation of the faith, to share the faith with the world. So we're all called to be missionaries.
1: Amen to that. Thank you so much, Alan Smith. CelebrateSheen.com is linked at sunrisemorningshow.com, and that's where you can learn more about the World Mission Rosary that he was just mentioning. Again, CelebrateSheen.com. That's also where you can get more information about the upcoming beatification in September. We got another hour of the Sunrise Morning Show coming up for most of our affiliates.
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11: 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The Brown Scapular Apostolate is part of Our Lady of Mount Carmel Rosary Guild. 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
2: 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The Angelus is an ancient prayer of the Church centered on the mystery of the incarnation of Jesus.
12: The angel of the Lord declared to Mary,
13: and she conceived of the Holy Spirit.
12: Hail Mary, full of grace, the Lord is with thee. Blessed art thou among women, and blessed is the fruit of thy womb, Jesus.
13: Holy Mary, Mother of God, pray for us sinners now and at the hour of our death. Amen.
12: Behold the handmaid of the Lord.
13: Be it done unto me according to thy word.
12: Hail Mary, full of grace, the Lord is with thee. Blessed art thou among women, and blessed is the fruit of thy womb, Jesus.
13: Holy Mary, Mother of God, pray for us sinners now and at the hour of our death. Amen.
12: And the Word was made flesh
13: and dwelt among us.
12: Hail Mary, full of grace, the Lord is with thee. Blessed art thou among women, and blessed is the fruit of thy womb, Jesus.
13: Holy Mary, Mother of God, pray for us sinners now and at the hour of our death. Amen.
12: Pray for us, O Holy Mother of God,
13: that we may be made worthy of the promises of Christ.
12: Let us pray.
13: Pour forth, we beseech thee, O Lord,
12: thy grace into our hearts, that we, to whom the incarnation of Christ, thy Son, was made known by the message of an angel, may by his passion and cross be brought to the glory of his resurrection through the same Christ our Lord. Amen.
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16: 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The FDA is moving forward with a safety review of the abortion pill mifepristone, a drug long criticized by pro-life advocates for its risks. The review could take about 6 months, though early findings may be released sooner. The update comes as the White House faces growing pressure to reverse Biden-era rules that allow the drug to be prescribed by telehealth and shipped by mail. Those policies have raised
17: education. The opportunities and challenges posed by artificial intelligence were also addressed. Above all, the importance of education in fostering dialogue among different cultures was reaffirmed as a privileged means of promoting peace, as well as a need to protect humanity's cultural heritage. For more news of the Catholic perspective, visit EWTNnews.com. I'm Teresa Tomeo, and Beacon of Truth with Deacon Harold Burke-Sivers starts now.
18: In confusion and uncertainty, there emerges a guiding light, a beacon that cuts through the darkness. Welcome to Beacon of Truth with your host, Deacon Harold Burke-Sivers.
28: 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I'm your host, Deacon Harold Burke-Sivers, and you're listening on the EWTN Global Catholic Radio Network. Great to be here with you as always. Hope you had a wonderful week. I know I did. And we're so glad that as we're entering to this, well, at least for us in the Northern Hemisphere, this summer season, hopefully you'll be able to spend a lot of time together as a family, re-energize. You know, the kids are out of school, so you get to enjoy some family time together. And I know I'm looking forward to that with my wife. Our anniversary is coming up. In a couple of months, we already got some plans for that. So, you know, summer is a wonderful time. And I really love the fact that it stays daylight out for a long time. I don't like when it gets dark really early during the winter months. I don't know. I don't like that. But I like this time of year much better. Well, the only thing I guess I don't like is the allergies. You know, I have hay fever ever since I was a kid. I mean, in fact, I don't remember a time that I didn't have allergies yet. But despite all of that, you know, it's a really great time to enjoy this time of year. Again, here in the Northern Hemisphere, in Australia, of course, it's winter there. So they're dealing with the cold and the rain, at least in the Sydney area, and snow and some of the other places, the southern part of the country, actually, you know, because it's, you know, for us, it's warmer in the south and hotter in the north. It's just the opposite there. So pretty cool. I'm thrilled today, absolutely thrilled today, to have a repeat guest back on the show today. She's absolutely wonderful. I'm talking about Monet Souza. She's going to talk about helping to bring friends and families back to the sacraments. You know, this time of year, you know, summertime, people take vacations, but what we don't want to do is take a vacation from our faith. And this may also

0: I'm gonna probably see a couple concerts with my son. We've been looking, because I travel so much, we've been looking for dates that we can, everything has to line up. We have to get the right concert with the right group that we both like when I'm in town and he's available, and so we're trying to see if we can get at least, one or two concerts in this summer, since my schedule is a bit lighter during the during these next couple of months before the fall starts again. So I'm excited about trying to find if we can have opportunities, even if it's in Seattle, which is 3 hours north of us, willing to drive up there and spend the night and hang out, father son kind of thing, and check out some great bands. And what I'm also excited about are the people that help bring you this show each and every weekday. I'm talking about Matt Gabinski, who screens your calls, and Mike McCall and Pedro Quiles, who help us out on social media. And of course, our producer, the man of summer himself, the one and only Ace McKay. Ace, how you doing, my friend?
1: I'm good, man. I feel like I'm in full wedding mode because I'm a week away from my oldest daughter getting married. And so, like, and every time my wife asks, like, one more thing to do this summer, I was like, just get me past the wedding and then we can talk about whatever you need me to do. I can't focus on anything else but that right now.
0: Yeah, I totally get that. Well, I've not had that experience yet, but I can appreciate that, all the things that go with it. So what role, I mean, besides being, are you walking her down the aisle, that kind of traditional
1: Oh,
0: thing,
1: sure.
0: or what other roles do you have there?
1: So as of, I've told her whatever you need of me, just tell me and I'll do that. However, I told her the one thing I would not do, because after years of being a wedding DJ, I said, I will not DJ my daughter's wedding. Like, I am there to be dad. I want to enjoy all the elements of being dad. I want to have the first dance. I want, like, all the things, right? So as we've planned, I'm like, any idea what else you might need that I can help you with? Because, like, her stress level right now is to the nines. So
0: Yeah.
1: I'm just like, and she's like, no, just get here and it'll be great. And I'm like, great. So being that she is like me, I kind of know where her head is, because she likes to plan and everything, cross the T's, dot the I's, because then it's exactly how she wants it, right? So even with having a maid of honor and a matron of honor, she still hasn't necessarily delegated a whole lot. So if nothing else, I feel like I can remind her of that. Hey, if there's something that we can take off of your plate, let us, so that you can just be the bride. So I think that's kind of where everything is right now, is just she's just kind of, closely fisted. Like, you can see the red of her knuckles as she's like, I'm not letting go of this yet.
0: Yeah.
1: But it's going to be a beautiful time. Like, I'm really excited to celebrate her and Thomas and welcoming him into the family. I've not even met his family yet, so that still has to happen. So there's just a lot of moving parts as we head up to Michigan for the week.
0: Wow, that's awesome. And I'm like you. When my kids were being baptized, I as a deacon, I could have done it. I could have baptized my own kids, but I decided, no, I just want to be dad. I just wanted to stand there with my wife and the godparents and just let father do the baptism. And the same thing, if they get married, I don't want to do the wedding. I just want to be dad, I think, and but grandkids now, baptizing them, that's a I'd be happy to do that. Totally get that. And with the wedding planning, I am like you and your daughter. I'm a major planner. And so I remember I had this big notebook, right? This is back, of course, before all the iPads and all that kind of stuff. And I had a bit, and I had them all tabbed out with different aspects of the wedding and all the details and logistics. And, and it's so funny, 32 years later, the people from the wedding still mock me about that book. Yeah, all I remember is you walking around with that big notebook, man. But it was so detailed that everything was in there. It just made me feel better. I mean, all the stress, that comes with that. It just made me feel better, and knowing that things were organized, and logistically, I had things kind of, as much as something like that can go, there's always going to be twists and surprises and things like that on a huge day like that. But it went very well. I remember, one of the things I remember the most about that day is we had, of course, we had a big reception. It was at this place called the World Trade Center downtown Portland.

0: which has open air to the outside so people on the street can kind of look in and see. And I remember at the end of the night, my groomsmen were in charge of getting people back to the hotels that they were staying in. And so, so when the last guy left with the last group of people, it was just me and Colleen. We were by ourselves in the reception room, and in fact, we had arranged for a homeless shelter to come and pack up all the food. So the people from the shelter were there packing up the leftover food. And it was just the two of us sitting there, and like no one else was around. And we're like, "How are we getting back to the hotel?" Like, "Oh yeah, I guess somebody's gonna come back and get us." We just had that moment just by ourselves, which was the first time we were by ourselves after the wedding. Because again, you got the photos, you got all the stuff and everything. And it was just a very surreal, just very like awesome moment just for us to have those, that time together, after such an incredible day.
1: Well, and I told my daughter, I said, the only two things I will say is I said, if you are going to do everything yourself, at least appoint one person to remind you to eat because you'll get busy gabbing and posing for pictures and you need to stop and get a little protein. I said, and then just allow a buffer of grace for the things that will go wrong. Like no matter how much you plan them, no matter how much you may have delegated some of it or, had everything down to the T, you still have to go, well, that didn't go like I wanted, but it's fine.
0: It's
1: Like you, otherwise, you just like, it wasn't what I wanted. And then you feel like your day is shot, right? So I said, and the great thing about it, I said, those are the two things in life that I think will carry you and Thomas well. Like always make sure you're checking on each other. Did you eat today? And then when things don't go like you plan, just roll it off and go, all right, what's next?
0: Yeah, one thing that I also remember that I really enjoyed was the videographer. Because there's so many people on that video who are now deceased,
1: Oh,
0: like my
1: wow.
0: mom, Colleen's grandma, a couple of my groomsmen, her brother passed away tragically 20, that would have been 25 years ago. Just he was dropped dead on a basketball court, bringing the ball up the court, so it's wonderful to have those memories, remember the people in our hearts that are closest to us, on a day like that. All right, Monet Souza is our guest today on Beacon of Truth, talking about bringing family and friends back to the sacraments. And of course, we would love to hear from you today. Send us an email, my friends, beacon@ewtn.com.
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5: A left-wing veterans group is suing the Trump administration after the Department of Veteran Affairs reinstated restrictions on taxpayer-funded abortions. Under the Biden administration, the VA had begun providing abortions in cases of rape, incest, or claimed health concerns. The Trump administration reversed that policy, arguing that federal law does not authorize the VA to fund or perform abortions. Make no mistake, our nation's veterans are heroes. They deserve excellent medical care, support, and the gratitude of the nation. But intentionally ending the life of an innocent child is not health care. Honoring their service to our nation does not require the taxpayer funding of their abortions. And taxpayers should never be forced to fund abortion.
4: For more information, follow us on social media at Life Issues Institute.

0: My favorite song on that second album is Boing Boom Chalk. But this sounds like that kind of era of Kraftwerk, but it got more out of the techno and more into the dance techno thing on that second album. But I still have fond memories of this time. You know, I don't listen to a lot of techno pop kind of stuff now, but it just brings back wonderful memories of my teenage years.
1: Yeah.
0: Just really enjoying that genre of music.
1: Yeah, when I get in the occasional Pet Shop Boys on my rotation, I'm like, yeah, you know, you're feeling
0: it. Yeah, yeah. Doom, doom, doom. Da-dum, da-dum.
1: That's right.
0: That's
1: got it.
0: Stuff, yeah, I love that. I'm Deacon Harold Burke. Simmons listening to Beacon of Truth. And today we have a very special guest returning back to the show. Monet Souza is on talking about, especially during the summer months, we're going to be around family and friends as we gather during the summertime, and maybe people we haven't seen for a while. And, you know, and all of us have experienced this, family members and friends who are away from the church. So when we have these opportunities to be together during these months, what can we do? What kind of things can we do to help bring family and friends back to the sacraments? And would love to hear from you today. Send us an email, beacon@ewtn.com.
1: Just want to give a shout out as Father Dominic and Father Miguel are celebrating 22 years as a part of our campus clergy here at EWTN. So for their service and, of course, their hearts, we thank them, but also showing a little love to them today as well for all they do here at EWTN Radio.
0: All right, my friends. Well, Monet Souza, who's joining us today, talking about bringing family and friends back to the sacraments. Monet is a successful speaker and producer, MC, voiceover actor, TV show, and YouTube host who, and I can tell you this from experience, knows how to captivate all age groups. I'm talking about from middle school all the way through older folks as well. This is so great, you know, and many of us have done this, right? I remember playing air guitar in front before I got my first guitar, if my dad wasn't around, I'd pick up his guitar and kind of like fake like I was playing it, you know, and when they would do the same thing, standing in front of a mirror, she pretended to be in a classroom where there were cameras rolling, and she would kind of like act in front of the mirror. So public speaking has always been a passion of hers, and as her faith grew, her desire to share that faith with others also grew as well. And so she graduated from Franciscan University with a BA in theology and catechetics. Of course, that's where I'm now getting my doctoral degree from. And she attributes her public speaking skills to her experience at Steubenville and her deep knowledge and love of the Catholic faith that came from her parents. And so she's been speaking for a number of years now. She spoke nationally in 2009 on EWTN's National's Children Eucharistic Hour in Washington, D.C. And I even brought her out on tour with me. I had some speakers from Australia here, and we were in St. Louis, and I brought Monet out to join us for those tour dates. And she's done confirmation retreats. She's spoken at Newman Centers on Catholic colleges. She's led Advent and Lenten missions, and she does this full time. So a very, very talented young lady. So honored to have her back on the show today. Monet Souza, everybody. Monet, welcome back to Beacon of Truth.
2: Thank you so much for having me back, Deacon. It is a blessing. And yeah, you always just nailed the introduction. So thank you. And even to remember that moment of me practicing in front of a mirror, I can't forget those beginning days. So thank you so much for having me.
0: Oh, no. So glad to have you back. So what have you been up to?
2: So
0: what's the latest with Monet Souza?
2: The latest, honestly, has been over the past month and a half, just reviving my own personal prayer life. You know, I know you understand, and any other Catholic speakers or anyone who works in ministry who's probably listening, is there's so much of this outward giving to other people, walking other people closer to the Lord, closer to our faith. And it's been a really nice time in my own personal season of walking myself back to the Lord to just revive my prayer life, because beginning in June, taking me through the end of July, I'm going to be leading summer camps as the keynote speaker. So it's nice to take this moment to, you know, just catch my breath, be with the Lord, and then get back into the swing of things. So no complaints, thank God.
0: Oh, that's awesome. And So how many camps do you do during the summer? I mean, are you like busy? Do you have like breaks in between, are the different sessions, multiple sessions of the camp?
2: So it really all depends. Last summer was honestly the first summer I did summer camps, because in summers before, typically I have been working at nonprofits in the local area of Massachusetts, or just doing back end work for my speaking engagements beginning again in September. So last summer, I actually probably did 3 to 4 weeks of camps. And that was a lot, because you're not just giving the talks, you're with the students, you're with the teens all day long, you're running around with them, you're being, you know, part of the activities with them. And so then when I would come home, I was just totally wiped. And then there are moments I missed portions of family vacation. So this summer, I'm like, I want to have a better balance. So I said yes to 3 summer camps, and then I'll have the month of August again to just recoup, be with family, be with my niece, and that sort of thing. So it sounds like you also with your family will have a slower paced summer, which will be a big blessing as well.
0: Yeah. So usually I go overseas during the summer, but okay, this year I decided to kind of slow that down a little bit. You know, I got the doctoral program coming up, and I just want to really make sure I'm spending time getting myself ready and just backing off the pace a little bit. You know, it's been very hectic pace for months now. We've got very busy Lent and all of that. So I just want to just chill a little bit. Do you guys do family reunions or anything during the summer? I know a lot of people do.
2: Not reunions. Our family is, thank God, very local. So there's a lot of time to just drive 5-10 minutes down the road to see family. But I'm praying that the cousins that live out of the country will make a visit this summer. So that would be really sweet to see them. But just a lot of graduations, baptisms, that sort of thing. First communions have been in the swing of things, and then taking us through the summer months. So it'll be nice to just really be present to family, because as much as a gift it is to travel and tell people about the Lord, it's also nice to stay put and let the community around you just really, you know, be in your presence and you be in theirs.
0: Yes, I love that. Absolutely love that. So during this time of year, and everybody has this experience, there are people that we love, family members and friends, who are away from the church. I mean, everybody has that experience, and myself included. I have family members that grew up in the faith and are away from the church now. So when we are around these people and have these opportunities, what kinds of things should we be what would be your kind of like path forward to kind of just like, you know, you haven't seen somebody in a while, and the first thing you want to do is not like dive into why they're not going to church. I mean, like, what,
2: of course,
0: like how would you like kind of open a door to even like begin it? Maybe not the first time, but maybe, you know, if you see them multiple times during a period that, you know, you kind of like greasing the wheels, if you will, kind of preparing them for the message of truth.
2: Mm-hmm. No, of course. Well, for anyone who knows anything about Franciscan University, or even just the way that they teach and equip their students, I just remember every single class I was in for theology and catechetics was just so eye-opening. And it always came back to, anything about the faith is relational. So if you do not have a relationship, back and forth dialogue, checking in on family members or even friends who have, you know, left the faith or in the faith, it's going to be really hard to build that foundation of trust and then communication to open that door of the faith. If I, you know, say I left the church and this was the first time, Deacon, you and I have been talking for, say, a couple years, and you start off with, hey, Monet, you know, I heard through the grapevine you're not going to church anymore. I really think you should, because your soul is at risk of mortal sin and da-da-da-da-da. I'd be like, whoa, what about just asking, like, how am I doing? How's, like, my family? How's work? Like, you started off even just welcoming me onto the show of hearing how I am. And I truly believe that's where it needs to begin, even for our family members, is just start at looking at them as a son or daughter of God in their full humanity, and just say, hey, how are you doing? It's okay to talk about more surface level things, because oftentimes that's where most people are comfortable. So it needs to be just, is there a foundation of trust and communication? Because if someone doesn't trust you, it's going to be really hard to present them with the truth because they won't know your intentionality behind your words, or it may come across as, oh, here's another Bible thumping Catholic trying to shove the truth in their version of the faith down my throat. But my thing is, I love being with my family, and I don't just reach out to them because I know the conversation of faith is right around the corner. I reach out to them because they're blood, and I want to grow in relationship with them. I want to, God willing, hopefully get them back into the church, but that's not always my main prerogative. And I think if people see it as a both and of just hear how the other person is doing while also like intertwining the faith, there's going to be so many more avenues that are going to be opening before you to really bring your family back to the church and to the sacraments, or even just to talk about Jesus. I think that's the first starting point.
0: Yeah. And I think the key to what you said, you stated so beautifully, is how do I get this person in front of me to want to listen to more of what I have to say? You know, it's right. Not about convincing or cajoling or winning arguments, or you have to start with love. You have to start with a place of saying, you know, I love you, I care about you, I care about your soul, but I care about you as a person, and just kind of see where they are. You know, just even finding out, okay, where are you, your headspace right now? What kind of things are you thinking about? What kinds of things are you into? To kind of get a context for how to have a deeper conversation, maybe about the faith at some point, you know, but I totally agree with you. I wouldn't start off, you know, it's like with somebody that doesn't know Jesus. I remember speaking at a youth event in Texas. And this was like a NCYC, except for like a, I think they call it DCYC. It was like a Dallas version of that. And, after I got off the stage, I was walking to the back, and this, young guy came up to me, said, "Man, I, some things you said I'd never heard before, you know, but I'm not a Christian. You know, my girlfriend is a Christian. That's why I'm here. She brought me here. But how do I meet Jesus? You know, if I would start off with apologetics and dogma, that wouldn't have worked, you know? So, but I love that. All right. Monet Souza is our guest today, talking about bringing family and friends back to the sacrament, especially during this time of year in the summer. And would love to hear from you. Send us an email, beacon@.
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9: 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I'm here with Steve and Gail Peterson. They are faithful donors with the Immaculata Recurring Gift Society for Red Sea Catholic Radio. 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
1: We need more of it.
0: Yes, absolutely.
1: I always hear people that say they'll play Christmas music in July because they want it to feel colder and they're tired of the heat. I feel like in the colder months, we should be playing summery music.
0: Yeah, exactly, exactly. I love that. That's great. What kind of music are you into, Monet?
2: I really like indie or oldies.
1: All right.
0: Oh, really?
2: Mm-hmm.
1: Now, oldies has expanded. It's not just 60s anymore. Like, I've heard like 80s music, 90s music on the old oldies station. So it's a new, it's expanded term. So can you narrow that oldies for me?
2: I would say like Doris Day, Frank Sinatra,
0: that
2: era. Mm-hmm.
0: Right. Wow.
1: Golden oldies. I love it.
2: Oh, yeah.
0: That is awesome.
2: That's wow, like... I mean, or the, every now and then, like Casey and the Sunshine Band, Bee Gees, because that's what my dad grew us up on.
1: Yes.
0: Oh, yeah. Oh, yeah. Love that. Wow. I usually don't hear that with the folks your age. You know, I like that.
2: Yeah. No, it's nice.
1: It's very cool.
0: Oh, that's great. Yeah. We, you know, one of the things that's been interesting, you know, I was on a tour last month and meeting all kinds of people. You know, talking about the show and what they love about the show. And I've had 15-year-olds, high school kids, all the way up to the older people talk about how they love the music. Mm-hmm. When we talk about music and playing the music and commenting on that. And so that's a touch point, mm-hmm. you know, I think with a lot of people to kind of a way of introducing them in the faith. You know, or again, you know, we talked about before, you know, a way of getting people back to the faith, maybe music. Hey, what kind of things are you listening to? That kind of thing. And maybe being a starting point there. Yeah, I love that. I'm Deacon Harold Brooks Sivers, listening to Beacon of Truth. And today we have a return guest. Monet Souza is back with us on Beacon of Truth, talking about bringing family and friends back to the sacraments. Of course, we would love to hear from you today. 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
0: All right, my friends, Monet Souza is back with us today, talking about bringing family and friends back to the church. Monet, as I mentioned, is a graduate from Steubenville University with a BA in theology and catechetics. He speaks all over the place, a very talented young woman, and I've brought her out with me speaking as well. And she's done an amazing job. She speaks, so you need to get her at your event. I would strongly recommend that you get Monet to speak at your next retreat, your next event at your parish, your next conference, whatever you have going on. She's a great person who I very highly recommend. And so today, though, we're talking about a very important topic, which is near and dear to many, many people's hearts. Again, getting family and friends and helping to kind of reintroduce them to Jesus. You know, kind of we all have that desire to help bring people back to the faith. But really what we need to do is introduce them to the love of Jesus Christ, to help them encounter the life-changing love of our Lord and Savior Jesus Christ. I think that's the key. And here to talk with us about that is Monet Souza. So Monet, we touched on a few things before. What do you think are one or two key elements that we have to remember as we're engaging in this work? Because, for example, a lot of people will tell me, I tried to give them a Bible, I tried to give them a catechism, you know, I tried to, you know, tell them about this dogma, St. Thomas Aquinas, and I get it, and sometimes people are very passionate and very into it, and you know, and it's coming from a place of love. It's coming from a place of, you know, concern for that person's soul, your desire to want to spend eternity, especially if it's your kids or another mm-hmm. family member. But often, like you, as you mentioned, that could be like a turnoff if you, you know, if you start with that. But it, it comes from a place of love and concern. So it's not that those things aren't important. Mm-hmm. I just don't think that's a necessary place of where you start.
2: No, of course. I think the biggest thing is we have to remember that we're walking souls, like these human beings in front of us, whether they're family or friends or not. We're walking them to the Lord. We're not saving them. We're not redeeming them. We're not converting them. Like at the end of the day, if we really truly start to even say phrasing like that of, oh, you know, my job is to convert people, my job is to save souls, it's like, no, that's what the Lord does. Our job is to walk these individuals closer to Jesus. So the minute we start to recognize who we are in the presence of God and the littleness and how small we are, then we realize, and we hopefully have less room for pride to enter in, because maybe when I was in high school and like my early years of college, I would beat my chest and be like, oh, I had a great moment of winning this family member at this holiday or at this event or whatever. But it's not about, like you said, it's not about always winning that argument, but it's a matter of, have you been able to successfully humble yourself to recognize that even when you invite someone to church or you bring something up about the faith, that you may be rejected, you may be told by multiple family members, like, we're not talking about the faith today. You know, can we humble ourselves and say, okay, like, I'll put my hands up, that's it? Because my professor, Dr. Bolster, when I was at Franciscan, had said perfectly, if we turn people away from the faith because perhaps maybe we're too strong with our approach, or maybe we don't recognize that someone's not ready to receive the Lord, if we keep pestering at it and we keep going at that person like too strong-handed, we could lose access to them. And we don't want to lose access to souls. So there's been moments even in my faith walk where I've lived with extended family and I've told the children, my cousins, about the faith. And then I've been approached by my aunt or my uncle saying, we do not want you to talk to our children about the faith anymore. Mm-hmm. And I had two avenues. Either I dismiss them and say, no, but I need to win this soul for Christ. Or I humble myself and I say, if I do not listen to my aunt and uncle right now, I'm going to lose access to this cousin of mine. So there's been like a lot of humble pie presented to me over the years. And it's a reality of, okay, I'm going to wave the white flag in this moment, but I'm going to still pray for them, even though I may not be able to directly talk to them about the Lord. But we have to remember like how powerful prayer is in consecrating our loved ones and our friends to the Blessed Mother, to Jesus, and say, you take care of them. And it's amazing how all these years later, those same cousins are circling back to me and asking me questions about the faith. They're not in the pews yet, but they are talking about the faith. And I'm like, that's a win. I think so many times we think, until we get the practicing Catholics, until we get the individuals back to becoming daily communicants, then we haven't won yet. But there are small wins. As long as the soil is being tilled and you start to see like the roots like slowly popping up, those are wins. And so it just needs to be, I think, trade pride for humility and recognize like where are the rooms where you're being allowed to speak and where are the rooms where you're called to just prayerfully intercede on those behalf of family and friends.
0: Yeah, I'm Deacon Harold Burke Sivers, listening to Beacon of Truth. And today we have Monet Souza back on the program talking about helping to bring family and friends back to the faith. Especially, we're going to spend a lot of time with family and friends this summer, hopefully. And let's take advantage of those opportunities to help bring people to a deeper love and intimacy with Jesus. Of course, we'd love to hear from you today. Send us an email, beacon@ewtn.com. You know, and going back to what you said, Monet, I think that one of the things we have to remember is that all of this is a process. Mm-hmm. You know, and that God works in his time, and God's timing is always perfect. Yes. It's not our time. And so often in this process of evangelization and sharing the faith, we have to be, a lot of it's just about being patient and waiting on God, mm-hmm. you know? And so often we have to pray for patience in our own lives, in our own hearts, you know, kind of like Psalm 46, verse 11, be still. And know that I am God, to trust that, you know, we have to take steps along the process, that we can't have everything, right? Because we live in a culture, fast food culture, instant gratification culture. I want results right now culture. Mm-hmm. You know, the doom scrolling or death scrolling on, you know, just instant right now. But God's process evolves over time because it takes time to change for the Holy Spirit, because we can't do that, but the Holy Spirit to change hearts. Mm-hmm. You know, so I think being patient is a big part of that process.
2: And to even remember, too, that most people who have left the church left because they were hurt. And you can't, even like the process of healing a wound, you can't just be like, oh, put a little bit of ointment on it, a little bit of Neosporin, like, and it will be healed by tomorrow. Oftentimes the wounds are bigger for some people, smaller for some people. And so it's, again, that's where the dialogue comes in. So many people, I truly believe, are so afraid to talk about their faith or ask questions of people. I'm like, the worst that could happen is someone looks at me and goes, I'm not comfortable answering that question. Why are we should just start having conversation of, hey, uncle so-and-so, hey, grandma, hey, grandpa, hey, cousin, hey, aunt, uncle. Can I just ask, you know, when did you start, you know, leaving the faith? Or, you know, would you ever be open to coming back to the church? Or, you know, what's your faith walk like? If we can at least ask the questions, then maybe we'll be like, okay, I need to approach this a lot differently, because I know people who have been, you know, hurt by the church for different reasons. Maybe it was something said in the homily. Maybe it was a misunderstanding of why, like, we only have men as priests. Maybe someone was sexually abused by a priest or a clergy member, whomever. But if we don't know the background of why people left, it's going to be hard to know how to approach the woundedness that that individual went through. So my thing is just have a conversation. I think a lot of times I meet people in my travels and they're like, oh, I just assume when I'm with my extended family or my daughter-in-law or my kids, like, I can't talk about the faith. It's like, no, keep talking. You can talk about it, but maybe you're talking about it comes in a form of questions. And then you allow that individual in front of you to kind of piece everything together. So you know how to approach them with love, approach them maybe with clarity that they never received. Like, even until I was probably a junior in high school, no one told me why I believed what I believed in. And I was so tempted to walk away because I'm like, this doesn't make sense. But it wasn't until my life team group, when I was in high school, they started to tell me why I believe what I believe. And I'm like, oh, this makes sense now. So a lot of people in our lives are missing the why component. So it's a matter for us Catholics who are practicing, still showing up in the pews. Do we know our why to be able to share that why with other people?
0: Yes, I absolutely love that. And I absolutely love what you said that was so important, you know, about the woundedness. We, you know, what we have to do is be vehicles of mercy to those people in our lives. You know, in that beautiful divine mercy image, the rays are coming out from the heart of Jesus into the world. And when we're doing this work of evangelization, of being the instruments, right, the finely tuned instruments in God's hands, so God can use us for his glory and help bring people to him. Bartimaeus, the blind man, you know, Jesus, son of David, have pity on me. And remember, Jesus didn't call him specifically. He said, bring him to me. He had other people bring Bartimaeus to him.
2: Yes.
0: You know, and so same thing. God sometimes asks us to bring people to him. And in order to do that effectively, you know, to be the instruments in God's hands, we have to be, you know, mindful of the person's experience, mm-hmm. you know, and enter in with empathy or with sympathy or with understanding, you know, and, you know, what's that? The accompany them. We are walk with mm-hmm. them on this journey and realize that it is a journey. But I think being that beautiful heart of mercy is essential to all of this.
2: Yes. And you're even making me think of how we just had Pentecost Sunday. You're already starting to touch on all those seven gifts of the Holy Spirit that many of us received on our confirmation day. And the reminder of, you know, the Great Commission, when Jesus says to his apostles at the end of that Great Commissioning, and lo, I am with you always, even to the close of the age. Like, if someone listening is nervous on how to approach a family member or a friend that has left the faith, or even a coworker that has left the faith, just ask for the Holy Spirit to infuse you with the right words to say, because there's a lot of times I'm with someone and I'm like, I don't know what to say right now. And I'm just like, come Holy Spirit. And then something comes out of my mouth. I'm like, no way, that was me. That was totally the Lord. So we have to remember, like, call upon the Holy Spirit. Like, the whole entire three persons of the Trinity will be by your side, because they equally want that individual before you to come back to the faith as much as you do. So yeah, we have to remember to lean into the Holy Spirit for his guidance and all those gifts of the Holy Spirit that we've been, you know, bestowed upon.
0: I'm Deacon Harold Burke Sivers, listening to Beacon of Truth. And today we're talking with Monet Souza, very talented speaker, who's talking to us today about helping to bring family members and friends back to the faith. Something, you know, we're gonna see a lot of our friends and family during these summer months. We're going to be together and hopefully have a joyous time. But, you know, sometimes that time can be mixed with a little tinge of tension, you know, because of people's different where they are in their faith journey, in their faith walk. So we're talking about how to effectively accompany and share our faith with those that we love. And, of course, we'd love to hear from you today. Send us an email, beacon@ewtn.com. Now, Monet, I want to ask you, what do you think? I'd love to get your thoughts about the role of not just prayer, but fasting as part of this a way of evangelization. Because people often don't think of fasting when they think of an effective way to help bring people to Jesus.
2: Mm-hmm. No, that is a huge component of our faith for sure. And we know that, you know, scripture talks about it. The lives of the saints have talked about the importance of combining prayer and fasting together. We even can think of how powerful those 40 days of Lent can be for us. There's a multiple of, you know, ways my brain is going right now to answer this. But I would say, you know, from a very tangible way in my life, how I've seen the fruits of prayer and fasting come to fruition in my life is, you know, I know when I was with you, Deacon, on those travels when we did that speaking tour together, and I was with you for a couple of days, I do speak on the topic of healing from the father wound. And my dad and I, praise God, we have a very beautiful relationship right now because of all the years ago when I started to pray and fast for our relationship, because it was in a strenuous position one particular summer. And I just was praying and fasting. And again, our fasting can be from food or drink, or maybe it could even be from social media. Like, fasting can come in different ways, but I united the two together. And the progression our relationship took was just leaps and bounds. We started to be able to dialogue with one another in a new way than what I had been used to in my teen years. We were able to start praying with each other. We were able to start going on father-daughter dates, which we hadn't done in a very long time. And him and I still attribute the prayer and fasting to be able to unite our relationship and heal our relationship so much more. So that's a personal testimony from my end. But there's times where I'm praying and fasting for a friend who's left the faith, and all of a sudden they're reaching out to me and having these come to Jesus moments, and the Lord is very much working in their lives. But the discouraging part sometimes is I pray and fast for a family member that has left the faith, and that progression hasn't really happened to them the same way it did with the friend. I feel like sometimes there is much more progress that needs to be made, and patience, as you were saying, that needs to be made with family. But when we pray and fast, it's more efficacious. It's heard. It's not like if you just pray or just fast, the Lord's not going to hear it. He's going to hear you regardless. But when you bring the two together, there's a bit more, because you're dying to the flesh. You're dying to your, you know, passions, your desires when you are fasting. And then when you're very specific, so, you know, say I'm praying for a particular uncle, I would probably say, like, devote, maybe start small, devote 7 days in your week praying fast specifically for him every single day, and be very clear in your prayer of, Lord, I'm desiring for Uncle so-and-so to come back to the church. And I haven't necessarily seen my family all come back to the church, like in a flock, but I have seen how they're dialoguing with me more as I pray and fast for them.
0: Yes.
2: And that's huge, because what a gift that they know I'm one of the family members in the room they can turn to with their questions. And I'm hearing really, really phenomenal questions from my cousins, from my aunts and uncles. I'm like, this is huge. Something's happening. Some stirrings are going on. And that's not from me. Maybe it's a part of my prayer and fasting, but that is totally from the Lord knocking on their heart very, very gently. So yeah, huge component to bring the prayer and fasting into your prayer life to be able to walk even that much more better with friends and family who have possibly left the church.
0: Yeah, I love that. And I think what you said is so important too, because why is fasting, what's so effective about it? In fact, Jesus even says, we hear this every Ash Wednesday, when you fast, from the Sermon on the Mount, right, in Matthew 5-7. I think that when you're fasting from food, for example, you're hungry. If you're fasting from social media or television or something you enjoy, there's mm-hmm. a longing or a yearning. I should be watching that right now. I should be scrolling right now. I should be on Instagram right now, whatever. That longing, that yearning, that hunger is a physical reminder. What you're really hungering and yearning for is a deep, intimate relationship with the Lord. Mm-hmm. You know, and I think your beautiful testimony with your dad, I think will bring tremendous hope for people who are looking, who are searching, who are hungering, you know, and I think fasting's a very powerful way to do that. And let me ask you this also. What about the role of the Blessed Mother in all this as well? Because, you know, and obviously, you know, Jesus is very clear. No one comes to the Father except through me, John 14:7, you know, or St. Paul says there's only one mediator between God and man, that is the man Jesus Christ. You know, obviously, right, that we get that. But Mary is the, I think, one of the greatest intercessors, because, for example, the wedding feast of Cana, mm-hmm. you know, Jesus wasn't supposed to start his public ministry yet, you know, but because she asked him, he did it. You know, and so I think if we go to the Blessed Mother to help us, to intercede with us, just like if my daughter was sick, I would ask you, Monet, to pray for her. You know, we ask the Blessed Mother also to pray for us and for those that we love, to help them open their eyes to see the beauty and truth of our faith and love for Jesus.
2: Yes. No, she is a mother to us all. And a lot of people either have welcomed her into their spiritual home already or not yet, but it's really amazing how a mother can soften someone's heart and nurture differently than a father. I'm not knocking God the Father at all. I want to make sure that's clear. God the Father is a loving father, and we are called to like rest in his embrace, but there is something about a mother's touch, and a mother can soften the heart of many differently than a father can. So again, even on the cross, Jesus tells us to take Mary into our home. A lot of times people, even good-meaning Catholics, sometimes struggle with, oh, I don't want to get too close to Mary because I'm nervous. Is that going to lead me into like a wrong way of prayer or worship? Because like you're saying, you know, oftentimes people keep the focus on, but it should just be about Jesus. But why was Jesus also telling us to look to his mother? So hopefully people can be encouraged to look to her, to consecrate their children to her. I hear from a lot of older folks, their discouragement over, did I do something wrong where my children and grandchildren aren't practicing the faith anymore?
0: Yeah.
2: And again, there's so many components that are fighting at our soul, more so probably than back in the day when they were raising their family. So instead, take this discouragement, or maybe this like, it's my fault, and turn it to, but I'm going to consecrate my children, my grandchildren, my nieces, my nephews to Mary's intercession, and trust that she will be working on my children's heart, their souls, their everything. And then just trust that Mary will continue to wrap her mantle around them. And there's so many times I think of all my friends who are either not Catholic, like never were raised Catholic, or they left the Catholic Church. The amount of times I just give a rosary bead, I always have extra rosaries on me, even on plane rides, the random people I've met, and I've just given a rosary to them. And even most recently, I was at a friend's house. She was hosting a massive fundraiser party, and I saw one of the girls who was there, pregnant, nervous. She's had multiple miscarriages. I don't know her faith background. I don't know anything. And I just felt this prompt. Again, this is why we ask the Holy Spirit to come and lead us and guide us. Felt this prompting on me to get the extra pair of rosary beads that was in my bag. I looked at her. I go, hey, I'm a Catholic. I have a pair of rosary beads in my bag. May I please give them to you? All she said was yes, desperately. And she said, yes, please. I ran it to my bag. I got the rosary beads. I gave them to her. Again, I don't know if she's held a pair of rosary beads before. I don't know if she knows who Mary is. Immediately, she took the rosary and on her own, drew them to her pregnant belly where her baby is and just held them there. And I visibly saw her physical body just like shoulders came down, eyes began to fill with joyful tears. And just say thank you. So that's the power of the rosary. Wow. That's the power of Mary's intercession. And again, I don't know her faith background, but when you get prompted, and you sometimes just need to let another woman, another man, whether Catholic or non-Catholic, know you have a mother who's going to nurture you, pray for you, intercede on your behalf, and give you peace that you need in this moment.
0: Wow, what a powerful way to end. Monet, how can people get a hold of you if they want to bring you to their event?
2: Sure. You can go to MonetSouza.com or AMHLifestyles.com, and hopefully you can reach out to me through there.
0: 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Until we're together again, my friends, may Almighty God bless you, keep you, and protect you. The Father and the Son and the Holy Spirit. Amen.
3: 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As Catholics around the world grapple with Pope Leo's guidance for the moral and ethical use of AI, the White House shifts its strategy on the tech. The Georgia martyrs on the road to sainthood. We travel to Savannah to learn about 16th century Spanish Franciscan friars who will be beatified this year.
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8: Christopher Minutes. 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I'm Tony Rossi.
9: Since childhood, Kathy Izzard felt like God was calling her to do something important with her life. She mostly ignored that still small voice until she was 44. Kathy was volunteering at a soup kitchen in Charlotte, North Carolina, when she read the book Same Kind of Different as Me, co-authored by formerly homeless man Denver Moore. She then invited Denver to speak at a benefit. Instead of simply complimenting Kathy's work, Denver lamented that the facility didn't have a place for the homeless to sleep. He challenged Kathy to do something about it, and though she had no experience in that area, she learned step by step and went on to create both a program and residence for the homeless.
8: This message was brought to you by the Christophers. Thanks for listening, and remember that it's better to light one candle than to curse the darkness.
10: Bite-sized Catechism, paragraph 33, brought to you by Red Sea Apostolate. The human person, with his openness to truth and beauty, his sense of moral goodness, his freedom and the voice of his conscience, with his longings for the infinite and for happiness, questions himself about God's existence. In all this, he discerns signs of his spiritual soul, the seed of eternity we bear in ourselves, which cannot be reduced to the merely material, and only have its origin in God.
11: The Moses Ministry team is praying for your personal intentions. Here's a prayer from St. Elizabeth of the Trinity. O Jesus, even though I fall at every moment, in trustful faith I shall pray to you to raise me up, and I know that you will forgive me and will blot out everything with care. More than that, you will deliver me from my miseries, from everything that is an obstacle to your divine action, and will draw all my powers to yourself and make them your captive. Then I shall have passed completely into you and shall be able to say, it is no longer I that live, my Master lives in me. Amen. So let our Moses Ministry team pray for you. Email prayer@redsearadio.org and remember, pray without ceasing.
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14: 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An average Joe from Montana calls in with a tough question. Jimmy Akin begins his effortless answer. Seriously, that guy is amazing. 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So what do? You stay in your car in the driveway. Yeah, our family does the same thing. We stay in the driveway and catch some funny looks from the neighbors. I don't know what they think of us, but anyway. I get it, I've been there, but there's a better way. 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
17: 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Tying in with the readings today, Father Mike invites us to all approach God with the question, "What do you want me to do?" Reminding us that he will never request anything that he doesn't provide the grace and strength for.
18: Hi, my name is Father Mike Schmitz, and you're listening to The Bible in a Year, where we encounter God's voice and live life through the lens of Scripture. Using the Great Adventure Bible timeline, we'll read all the way from Genesis to Revelation, discovering how the story of salvation unfolds and how we fit into that story today. The Great Adventure Bible timeline was developed by Jeff Cavins and is provided by Ascension, who produced and funded this program. It is day 158. We have four more days left, including today, in our second Messianic checkpoint. We're reading today from the Gospel of St. Mark, chapters 9 and 10. We're also praying Psalm 29. The Gospel of St. Mark, chapter 9. And Jesus said to them, "Truly I say to you, there are some standing here who will not taste death before they see the kingdom of God come with power." The Transfiguration. And after 6 days, Jesus took with him Peter and James and John and led them up a high mountain apart by themselves. And he was transfigured before them, and his garments became glistening, intensely white, as no fuller on earth could bleach them. And there appeared to them Elijah with Moses. And they were talking to Jesus, and Peter said to Jesus, "Master, it is well that we are here. Let us make 3 booths, one for you, and one for Moses, and one for Elijah." For he did not know what to say, for they were exceedingly afraid. And a cloud overshadowed them, and a voice came out of the cloud, "This is my beloved Son. Listen to him." And suddenly, looking around, they saw no longer anyone with them, but Jesus only. The coming of Elijah. And as they were coming down the mountain, he charged them to tell no one what they had seen until the Son of Man should have risen from the dead. So they kept the matter to themselves, questioning what the rising from the dead meant. And they asked him, "Why did the scribes say that first Elijah must come?" And he said to them, "Elijah does come first to restore all things. And how is it written of the Son of Man that he should suffer many things and be treated with contempt? But I tell you that Elijah has come, and they did to him whatever they pleased, as it is written of him." The healing of a boy with a mute spirit. And when they came to the disciples, they saw a great crowd about them and scribes arguing with them. And immediately all the crowd, when they saw him, were greatly amazed and ran up to him and greeted him. And he asked them, "What are you discussing with them?" And one of the crowd answered him, "Teacher, I brought my son to you, for he has a mute spirit. And wherever it seizes him, it dashes him down, and he foams and grinds his teeth and becomes rigid. And I asked your disciples to cast it out, and they were not able." And he answered them, "O faithless generation, how long am I to be with you? How long am I to bear with you? Bring him to me." And they brought the boy to him, And when the spirit saw him, immediately it convulsed the boy, and he fell on the ground and rolled about, foaming at the mouth. And Jesus asked his father, "How long has he had this?" And he said, "From childhood. And it has often cast him into the fire and into the water to destroy him. But if you can do anything, have pity on us and help us." And Jesus said to him, "If you can, all things are possible to him who believes." Immediately, the father of the child cried out and said, "I believe. Help my unbelief." And when Jesus saw

details his death and resurrection. They went on from there and passed through Galilee, and he would not have anyone know it, for he was teaching his disciples, saying to them, "The Son of Man will be delivered into the hands of men, and they will kill him. And when he is killed, after 3 days, he will rise." But they did not understand the saying, and they were afraid to ask him. True greatness. And they came to Capernaum, and when he was in the house, he asked them, "What were you discussing on the way?" But they were silent, for on the way they had discussed with one another who was the greatest. And he sat down and called the 12, and he said to them, "If anyone would be first, he must be last of all and servant of all." And he took a child and put him in the midst of them, and taking him in his arms, he said to them, "Whoever receives one such child in my name receives me, and whoever receives me receives not me, but him who sent me." Another exorcist. John said to him, "Teacher, we saw a man casting out demons in your name, and we forbade him because he was not following us." But Jesus said, "Do not forbid him, for no one who does a mighty work in my name will be able soon after to speak ill of me. For he that is not against us is for us. For truly I say to you, whoever gives a cup of water to drink because you bear the name of Christ will by no means lose his reward." Temptations to sin. Whoever causes one of these little ones who believe in me to sin, it would be better for him if a great millstone were hung around his neck and he were thrown into the sea. And if your hand causes you to sin, cut it off. It is better for you to enter into life maimed than with two hands to go to hell, to the unquenchable fire. And if your foot causes you to sin, cut it off. It is better for you to enter life lame than with 2 feet to be thrown into hell. And if your eye causes you to sin, pluck it out. It is better for you to enter the kingdom of God with one eye than with 2 eyes to be thrown into hell, where the worm does not die and the fire is not quenched. For everyone will be salted with fire. Salt is good, but if the salt has lost its saltiness, how will you season it? Have salt in yourselves and be at peace with one another. Chapter 10. Teachings about divorce. And he left there and went to the region of Judea and beyond the Jordan, and crowds gathered to him again and again, as his custom was, he taught them. And Pharisees came up, and in order to test him, asked, "Is it lawful for a man to divorce his wife?" He answered them, "What did Moses command you?" They said, "Moses allowed a man to write a certificate of divorce and to put her away." But Jesus said to them, "For your hardness of heart he wrote you this commandment. But from the beginning of creation, God made them male and female. For this reason, a man shall leave his father and mother and be joined to his wife, and the two shall become one flesh. So they are no longer two, but one flesh. What therefore God has joined together, let not man put asunder." And in the house, the disciples asked him again about this matter, and he said to them, "Whoever divorces his wife and marries another commits adultery against her. And if she divorces her husband and marries another, she commits adultery." Jesus blesses the children. And they were bringing children to him, that he might touch them, and the disciples rebuked them. But when Jesus saw it, he was indignant, and said to them, "Let the children come to me, do not hinder them, for to such belongs the kingdom of God. Truly, I say to you, whoever does not receive the kingdom of God like a child shall not enter it." And he took them in his arms and blessed them, laying his hands upon them. The rich man. And as he was setting out on his journey, a man ran up and knelt down before him and asked him, "Good teacher, what must I do to inherit eternal life?" And Jesus said to him, "Why do you call me good? No one is good but God alone. You know the commandments. Do not kill. Do not commit adultery. Do not steal. Do not bear false witness. Do not defraud. Honor your father and mother." And he said to him, "Teacher, all these I have observed from my youth." And Jesus, looking upon him, loved him, and said to him, "You lack one thing. Go, sell what you have, and give to the poor, and you will have treasure in heaven. And come, follow me." At that saying, his countenance fell, and he went away sorrowful, for he had great possessions. And Jesus looked around and said to his disciples, "How hard it will be for those who have riches to enter the kingdom of God." And the disciples were amazed at his words, but Jesus said to them again, "Children, how hard it is for those who have trust in riches to enter the kingdom of God. It is easier for a camel to go through the eye of a needle than for a rich man to enter the kingdom of God." And they were exceedingly astonished and said to him, "Then who can be saved?"
Jesus looked at them and

said, "With men, it is impossible, but not with God. For all things are possible with God." Peter began to say to him, "Behold, we have left everything and followed you." Jesus said, "Truly, I say to you, there is no one who has left house or brothers or sisters or mother or father or children or lands for my sake and for the gospel who will not receive a hundredfold now in this time, houses and brothers and sisters and mothers and children and lands with persecutions, and in the age to come, eternal life. But many that are first will be last, and the last first." A third time, Jesus foretells his death and resurrection. And they were on the road, going up to Jerusalem. And Jesus was walking ahead of them, and they were amazed, and those who followed were afraid. And taking the 12 again, he began to tell them what was to happen to him, saying, "Behold, we are going up to Jerusalem, and the Son of Man will be delivered to the chief priests and the scribes, and they will condemn him to death, and deliver him to the Gentiles. And they will mock him, and spit upon him, and scourge him, and kill him. And after 3 days, he will rise." The request of James and John. And James and John, the sons of Zebedee, came forward to him and said to him, "Teacher, we want you to do for us whatever we ask of you." And he said to them, "What do you want me to do for you?" And they said to him, "Grant us to sit one at your right hand and one at your left in your glory." But Jesus said to them, "You do not know what you are asking. Are you able to drink the chalice that I drink, or to be baptized with the baptism with which I am baptized?" And they said to him, "We are able." And Jesus said to them, "The chalice that I drink, you will drink. And with the baptism with which I am baptized, you will be baptized. But to sit at my right hand or at my left is not mine to grant, but it is for those for whom it has been prepared." And when the 10 heard it, they began to be indignant at James and John. And Jesus called to them and said to them, "You know that those who are supposed to rule over the Gentiles lord it over them, and their great men exercise authority over them. But it shall not be so among you. But whoever would be great among you must be your servant, and whoever would be first among you must be slave of all. For the Son of Man also came not to be served, but to serve, and to give his life as a ransom for many." Bartimaeus receives his sight. And they came to Jericho. And as he was leaving Jericho with his disciples and a great multitude, Bartimaeus, a blind beggar, the son of Timaeus, was sitting by the roadside. And when he heard that it was Jesus of Nazareth, he began to cry out and say, "Jesus, Son of David, have mercy on me." And many rebuked him, telling him to be silent, but he cried out all the more, "Son of David, have mercy on me." And Jesus stopped and said, "Call him." And they called the blind man, saying to him, "Take heart, rise, he is calling you." And throwing off his cloak, he sprang up and came to Jesus. And Jesus said to him, "What do you want me to do for you?" And the blind man said to him, "Master, let me receive my sight." And Jesus said to him, "Go your way. Your faith has made you well." And immediately he received his sight and followed him on the way. Psalm 29, the voice of God in a great storm, a psalm of David. Ascribe to the Lord, O sons of God, ascribe to the Lord glory and strength. Ascribe to the Lord the glory of his name. Worship the Lord in holy attire. The voice of the Lord is upon the waters. The God of glory thunders. The Lord upon many waters. The voice of the Lord is powerful. The voice of the Lord is full of majesty. The voice of the Lord breaks the cedars. The Lord breaks the cedars of Lebanon. He makes Lebanon to skip like a calf, and Syrian like a young wild ox. The voice of the Lord flashes forth flames of fire. The voice of the Lord shakes the wilderness. The Lord shakes the wilderness of Kadesh. The voice of the Lord makes the oaks to whirl and strips the forests bare. And in his temple all cry, "Glory." The Lord sits enthroned over the flood. The Lord sits enthroned as king forever. May the Lord give strength to his people. May the Lord bless his people with peace. Father in heaven, we give you praise and we bless you, and you bless us, and you give us, you keep giving it to us. And so we give you praise, and we know that you are the one who's blessed. Lord God, in the gospel, you often ask, what is it you wish for? What is it that you want?
And if I don't know what I want, if I don't know what it is that I wish for, if I don't know what is the deep desire of my heart, then I don't know how to answer this question. And so, Lord God, before I can even ask what I wish for, I ask that you please give us all a spirit of clarity, a spirit of actually knowing what it is that our heart longs for, knowing what it is that we really truly desire. Because our hearts are a cloud of misjudgment. Our hearts are clouded by a number of contradictory desires. And so, Lord God, but I don't even know what my heart wants half the time. And so I ask that you please, before I can give you any answer of what it is that you want me to do for you, I need to know what it is. I need to receive a pure heart from you, a pure heart that can see not just other people well, but also see what it is that is in the depth of my heart. God, I want to approach you always with clarity. I want to approach you always with confidence and with courage. And so I ask that you please send into my heart, into the hearts of all those who are praying with me now, that spirit of clarity, of confidence, and of courage. In Jesus' name we pray. Amen. In the name of the Father, and of the Son, and of the Holy Spirit. Amen. Okay, gosh, oh, brother, here we go. So it's so incredible. I mean, there's so many things that I want to highlight, as I'll say every single time we get to the Gospels, because there's just, I mean, again, Mark is action-packed. Every seven verses, he's on to a different story. Sometimes it's just one verse, and he's on to a different section where he's talking about, and Jesus then did the next thing here. So one of the things we're going to highlight is just the fact that here is Jesus, beginning of chapter 9, in the Transfiguration. Now, we're going to talk more about this when we get to the Gospel of St. Matthew, because St. Matthew gives us a couple more details when it comes to what they talked about. Same with Luke. They talk about a couple different interesting points. For example, here's Moses and Elijah. Moses and Elijah represent the law. Moses represents the law, and Elijah represents the prophets. And here's the Old Covenant. And here is Jesus conversing with them as not just their equal, but when the Father's voice speaks out over Jesus, it's very clear that Jesus is not merely the equal of Moses and Elijah. He transcends Moses and Elijah. He is greater than Moses and Elijah, because that voice coming from the cloud, that, remember that Shekinah glory cloud? That voice says, "This is my beloved son. Listen to him." This is the, gosh, this is such a powerful witness, because once again, Jesus is going to claim some things about himself that are massively dramatic, that are massively, for example, when we finished chapter 8, we talked about yesterday, Jesus saying, "Whoever is ashamed of me and of my words in this adulterous and sinful generation, of him will the Son of Man also be ashamed when he comes in the glory of his Father with the holy angels." Jesus is basically saying something about himself that he's like, I'm not just another teacher. I'm not just another Moses or Elijah, even though those were incredible teachers. He's someone who has come to judge the world. He is someone upon whom every human life is judged. All of humanity is judged based off of Jesus. And so he's making some claims for himself that are massively, massively important. And that's pretty important for all of us. Now, if we move on just a little bit, here we have the disciples that are talking about who's really the greatest. And this is remarkable, because this debate over who the greatest is comes immediately, literally comes one verse after Jesus says, "The Son of Man will be delivered into the hands of men, and they will kill him. And when he is killed, after 3 days, he will rise." The very next verse, verse 33 of chapter 9, Jesus asks them, "What were you discussing?" And they were silent, for on the way they had discussed who was the greatest. And you can imagine that Jesus is thinking, "Are you kidding me? You're the people that I've just invested the last 3 years of my life to mentor and to disciple and to be my witnesses to the world." But he doesn't say that. In fact, he takes the opportunity to teach them. If anyone would be first, he must be last of all and servant of all. And then goes on to talk about the role of scandal. And that is so massively important. "If any one of you were to cause one of these little ones who believe in me to sin, it would be better for him if a great millstone were hung around his neck and he were thrown into the sea." I remember one of my favorite classes in moral theology in seminary, our professor, Dr. Thompson, he's a layman. And at one point we were talking about this. We're talking about the responsibility of priests, not only to give witness to the Lord with their teaching, like give witness to truth with their teaching, but also to give witness to the Lord with their lives. And he said, "Gentlemen," he says, if any of you want to teach something that's contrary to Jesus, contrary to the church, I have one word for you, and that word is millstones." And he said, "Gentlemen, if you're not willing to be as holy as you possibly can be with God's grace and give a witness to Jesus and his holiness by your holy lives, I have one word for you, millstones." And it was just this dramatic, like very, very clear kind of getting called out, called higher
by this incredible husband and father and teacher of God's word, and just so good at the seminary. It was remarkable. And I've never forgotten that, you know, the responsibility teachers have, and in my case, the responsibility priests have, to not only teach accurately, teach the truth, but also to, as best we can, in my brokenness, to live the truth with God's grace. Moving on, Jesus, you know, he says, if your hand causes you to sin, cut it off. Better for you to enter life maimed than with two hands to go to hell. Two things. One is, you know, Jesus talks more about the reality of hell than almost anyone. Actually, sorry, let me rephrase that. Jesus talks more about the reality of hell than anyone else in the Bible. That there's no one even close who talks about the reality of hell more than Jesus Christ. And so we have to, again, remember this whole project, 365 days of reading the Bible, listening to God's word, is to give ourselves a biblical worldview, and Jesus teaching so powerfully and teaching so clearly on the reality that it is possible for us to choose hell. It is possible for us to say, I'd rather not have heaven, and I actually want eternity without God. That is so important, and we can't get away from that. We can't rework what Jesus says. We can't squirm out from underneath it. We have to actually acknowledge the reality that Jesus, the God of mercy, the Prince of Peace, that he teaches more about the reality that we can choose hell than any other single person in the Bible. Basically, so if your hand causes you to sin, cut it off. Foot causes you to sin, cut it off. If your eye causes you to sin, gouge it out. Now, Jesus is speaking in hyperbole here. He's not telling us to actually maim ourselves, but he is saying, what it is that's causing you to sin, get rid of it. Whatever it is that's causing you to sin, get rid of it and do it now. And I've heard it being said so many times, and I've repeated it so many times. If your laptop is causing you to sin, get rid of it. But I need it for work. Okay, figure something else out. You know, if your smartphone is causing you to sin, because you guys, I work on a college campus. I work with young adults. I work with a lot of people who this is their vice. They can be doing so well in so many other areas of their lives. And then it comes to whatever the content on their laptop, the content on their smartphone, whatever that is, just trips them up regularly. And here's Jesus's words. He says, yeah, if your smartphone is causing you to sin, get a dumb phone. If your laptop causes you to sin, get rid of it. And we can think that's too extreme. You know, Jesus used extreme language, like if your hand is causing, your foot causing, your eye causing you to sin. What he's telling us is that it is far, far better to have to struggle, limp through life without a smartphone, to limp through life without a personal computer, than it would be to not go to heaven, than to actually lose heaven because of our own sins. It's a hard teaching, but Jesus has some hard teachings, both about relationships and about wealth. And so just to highlight these two things, Jesus in chapter 10, some Pharisees asked him, is it lawful for a man to divorce his wife? Now, you know, this question comes out of nowhere in Mark's gospel and in Matthew's gospel as well, where there's no context immediately for it. Like, why are you asking Jesus about this? Because it's clear that in the Old Testament, Moses permitted couples to offer one another, or husbands to offer their wives, a bill of divorce. Why are they asking him about it? He must have been teaching about the indissolubility of marriage, so much so that Jesus doubles down. He says, well, you know, what did Moses command you? Moses allowed a man to write a certificate of divorce to put her away. And Jesus said this, these very powerful words he also repeats in Matthew's gospel. He says, for the hardness of your heart, he wrote this commandment. But from the beginning of creation, God created the male and female. And in Matthew's gospel, it says, but from the beginning, it was not so. And so one of the things that St. John Paul II did, he's a pope a couple of popes ago, John Paul II, he begins his teaching called the theology of the body with these words, where Jesus points back to the beginning and says, in the beginning, it wasn't like this. Moses allowed you to divorce because you're broken, because you have a hard heart, because of the fact that, yes, you're good. We're here in this world. We're created good, but we're broken. We live in a world that's holy, but it's fallen. And so he says, yeah, for the hardness of your hearts, Moses allowed for divorce, but from the beginning, it was not so. What John Paul II did is he goes back and says, what did it look like in the beginning? What were relationships like in the beginning before the fall? And we recognize that those relationships were radically different, and Jesus has come to restore that. So as Christians, Jesus makes it incredibly clear that there is no room for divorce and remarriage at all. In fact, I mean, he doesn't give any qualification. Whoever divorces his wife and marries another commits adultery. Whoever divorces her husband and marries another, she commits adultery. Again, these are hard teachings, and they get summed up really clearly in why Jesus can say this in the next couple teachings. We have the rich man who comes up to Jesus and says, good teacher, what must I do to inherit eternal life? And Jesus says this puzzling words. He says, why do you call me good? No one is good but God alone. Now, he's not saying, hey, dude, I'm not God. I'm not really, that's not me. Why are you calling me good? No, he's actually inviting this man to reflect more deeply on what he's about to say. He's, why do you call me good? No one's good but God alone. Hey, make the connection. I am good, and I am
God. Remember, Jesus has been demonstrating ever since chapter 2 that he truly is the Lord of heaven and earth, that he truly is God himself. And so inviting this man to reflect more deeply upon him, because in just a second, what he's going to say is, you lack one thing, go sell what you have, give to the poor, and you'll have treasure in heaven. Then come follow me. Come follow me then. Your salvation will be dependent on whether or not you follow me. Who can make a claim like that except for God alone? I mean, honestly, there's no teacher, there's no rabbi, there's no professor, there's no priest, there's no one who can make the claim that say your eternal salvation is based off of whether or not you follow me. That's why Jesus, at the beginning of this, says, why do you call me good? There's no one good but God alone. He's inviting the man to reflect more deeply upon his personal identity as actually God. And this is why I said at the beginning of chapter 10, when the teaching of divorce, in this further chapter 10, I'm teaching on wealth, where Jesus says, my children, how hard it is for those who are wealthy to enter the kingdom of God. It's easier for a camel to go through the eye of a needle than for a rich man to enter the kingdom of God. And you might have heard it said that, you know, in Jerusalem, there was this entryway called the needle. And if it was only big enough for a camel to be unburdened to crawl through on its knees, that in order for this camel to get through this gateway, you'd have to unsaddle it, essentially take all the material stuff off of it, and then it could go through. Maybe, maybe not. There's not really a ton of evidence for that. But what the upshot really is here's a camel, which is the largest animal known to the people in the Middle East. I mean, they might have heard of elephants, but they're not familiar with them. They don't see them often, you know. Taking the largest animal, camel, smallest aperture, the eye of a needle, and say, you can't get those things through. That's impossible. Jesus can say this. Why? Because of who he is. When it comes for the teachings on male and female, when it comes to the teaching on divorce and remarriage, when it comes to the teaching on choose me in heaven or don't choose me and you're choosing hell, and here, when it comes to the teaching on wealth, Jesus is highlighting so powerfully who he really is. He's highlighting the fact that he is who he says he is. He is God himself. And to say yes to him is to say yes to God. And to say no to him is to say no to God. Ah, man, there's so much depth in all these teachings. And I know that some of these teachings, maybe all of them, challenge us. Because I know, hey, as we're listening to this, as we're listening to God's word, we all have a story, right? We all have history. Whether that history is one of poverty and of need and of great incredible want, or whether that history is of incredible wealth. And we're listening to these words saying, oh my gosh, God, what do you want me to do? Maybe our history is of a happy marriage, or maybe our history is of divorce. Maybe it's of divorce and remarriage. We say, God, what do you want me to do? How are you calling me to get my life in line with yours? You know, all of those invitations are challenges, and they can be incredibly overwhelming. And yet, here's the thing. God will never call us to do anything that he doesn't also provide us with the grace and the strength to actually do. And so if you find yourself feeling accused, if you find yourself right now feeling so nervous, maybe even find yourself feeling helpless, like I can't even try. It's day 158. I can't go to day 159 because I'm done. I'm dead in the water. That is not true. The Lord brought you to this day because he has a word to speak to you. And that word is not just a word of conviction. That word is a word of hope. And so regardless of whatever it is that you're wrestling with, regardless of whether we hear these words and are inspired or hear these words and are afraid, terrified, annoyed, angry, these words are words for you. And God is calling you higher, wherever it is, whatever your story is. Again, please keep in mind, you're not disqualified from God's love, but we're both called higher. We're called to repent. We're called to turn back to the Lord. And we ask, okay, God, what do I need to cut out of my life? Okay, God, where do I need to repent? Okay, God, where do I need to go from here? Because he has not given up on you. You guys, listen, please, my brothers, my sisters, he has not given up on you. In this moment, please do not give up on him. I am praying for you. Please pray for each other and please pray for me. My name is Father Mike. I cannot wait to see you tomorrow. God bless.

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4: 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You can follow along in any recent version of the Catechism of the Catholic Church. A reading plan and all Catechism in a Year episodes can be found at ascensionpress.com/CIY or on the Ascension app. Today we're continuing our look at the different elements of the liturgy, this time focusing on holy images. Father Mike highlights that since Christ, the Word, was made flesh like us, we can now use images of Him to pray. Sacred images are meant to lift our hearts and minds to the Lord in a way that words sometimes can't.
0: Hi, my name is Father Mike Schmitz, and you're listening to the Catechism in a Year, where we encounter God's plan of sheer goodness for us, revealed in Scripture, and passed down through the tradition of the Catholic faith. The Catechism in a Year is provided by Ascension, who produced and funded this program. In 365 days, we'll read through the Catechism of the Catholic Church, discovering our identity in God's family as we journey together toward our heavenly home. This is day 158. We're reading paragraphs 1159 to 1162. Yesterday, we talked about music. And we talked about singing, we talked about words and actions. Today, we're talking about images. And just, it's basically a four short paragraphs. But these four short paragraphs are incredibly important because they talk about the sacred image. So recognizing that Christians use images to help them pray. And this is an ancient tradition that is only made possible because of the incarnation of Jesus Christ as, you know, the Word made flesh. Realize that before this, there could be no images made to represent God, except with the incarnation. The reality, of course, is the Word became flesh and dwelt among us. And so now there is the possibility to have a new, what they call, economy of images. And so we're going to talk about that today. So holy images, not only of our Savior, our Lord Jesus Christ, but also the saints, Our Lady, angels, and what's not. So as we launch into today, let's say a prayer as we take this next step, talking about holy images in our prayer. Father in heaven, we know that you hear our prayers. We know that you have sent your Son into this world. You revealed your glory. You have revealed your heart as you've revealed to us your Son. We ask you to please continue to reveal your heart to us. Continue to unpack the love that you've placed in our hearts by the power of your Holy Spirit. Lord God, help us to see you in all things. All things that you have created, help us to see your artistic hand. And in all things that artists have created, in every beautiful thing, Lord, let us see a trace, a shadow, a sign of your goodness, of your reality, and of your beauty. Help us to see you in all things today. We make this prayer in the mighty name of Jesus Christ, our Lord. Amen. In the name of the Father, and of the Son, and of the Holy Spirit. Amen. As I said, it's day 158. We're reading paragraphs 1159 to 1162. Holy images. The sacred image, the liturgical icon, principally represents Christ. It cannot represent the invisible and incomprehensible God, but the incarnation of the Son of God has ushered in a new economy of images. As St. John Damascene wrote, previously, God, who has neither a body nor a face, absolutely could not be represented by an image. But now that he has made himself visible in the flesh and has lived with men, I can make an image of what I have seen of God and contemplate the glory of the Lord, his face unveiled. Christian iconography expresses in images the same gospel message that the Scripture communicates by words. Image and word illuminate each other. As the Second Council of Nicaea stated, we declare that we preserve intact all the written and unwritten traditions of the Church which have been entrusted to us. One of these traditions consists in the production of representational artwork, which accords with the history of the preaching of the gospel. For it confirms that the incarnation of the Word of God was real and not imaginary, and to our benefit as well, for realities that illustrate each other undoubtedly reflect each other's meaning. All the signs in the liturgical celebrations are related to Christ, as are sacred images of the Holy Mother of God and of the saints as well. They truly signify Christ who is glorified in them. They make manifest the cloud of witnesses who continue to participate in the salvation of the world and to whom we are united, above all in the sacramental celebrations. Through their icons, it is man in the image of God finally transfigured into his likeness who is revealed to our faith. So too are the angels, who are also recapitulated in Christ. The Second Council of Nicaea further states, following the divinely inspired teaching of our holy fathers and the tradition of the Catholic Church, for we know that this tradition comes from the Holy Spirit who dwells in her, we rightly define with full certainty and correctness that, like the figure of the precious and life-giving cross, venerable and holy images of our Lord and God and Savior Jesus Christ, our inviolate Lady, the Holy Mother of God, and the venerated angels, all the saints and the just, whether painted or made of mosaic or other suitable material, are to be exhibited in the holy churches of God, on sacred vessels and vestments, walls and panels, in houses, and on streets. St. John Damascene also further stated, the beauty of the images moves me to contemplation, as a meadow delights the eyes and subtly infuses the soul with the glory of God. Similarly, the contemplation of sacred icons, united with meditation on the Word of God and the singing of liturgical hymns, enters into the harmony of the signs of celebration, so that the mystery celebrated is imprinted in the heart's memory and is then expressed in the new life of the faithful. Okay, so there we have it, paragraphs 1159 to 1162. Okay, a couple things to highlight, and I think this is going to be pretty important. Originally, there is no ability. We have no warrant. In fact, we are prohibited from making any representational artwork when it comes to the Lord, when it comes to God himself, right? I mean, this goes all the way back to the Old Testament. This is all the way back to the Ten Commandments, that we shall not make any graven image. And so the big question is, wait, are Christians violating the Ten Commandments or one of the Ten Commandments when they make an image? But the answer comes from, you know, we have the history of the church. We also have this Second Council of Nicaea in 787 that looks at this and realizes, okay, well, previously God, this is John Damascene, previously God, who had neither a body nor a face, absolutely could not be represented by any image. But now he's made himself visible in the flesh and live with men. So therefore, I can make an image of what I've seen of God. And so there was a group of people called the iconoclasts, right? And iconoclast means like the destroyer of images. So they would want to destroy all images of our Lord or of Mary or of the saints, any kind of images that would represent the Lord or holy things, because they saw that as a violation, right, of the Ten Commandments or one of the Ten Commandments. And yet we recognize, and I love this, this is the Second Council of Nicaea that makes this so clear, that we have preserved, the church has preserved intact all the written and unwritten traditions of the church. And one of those traditions consists in the production of representational artwork, which goes all the way back to the very beginning of the preaching of the gospel. And I love that their explanation for this. It says, this confirms that the incarnation of the Word of God was real and not imaginary. That we actually get to say, no, Jesus did come in time. This is not a myth. This is not one of those stories. It's not a fable. That when we have artwork depicting Jesus doing something, right? Jesus healing the blind man. We have artwork depicting Jesus on the cross or Jesus rising from the dead. These are historical realities. This is not a myth. This is not something that was dreamt up. This is not a fable. And so part of this representational artwork is trying to put into time the reality of what happened actually in time. And not only that, but here's the church is saying, we have the words. I mean, literally, we have scripture. And what is scripture other than images? We've already talked about this, right? Words are symbols that represent a deeper reality. So what is good artwork? Artwork is a symbol that represents a deeper reality. And this is, I hope this is helpful for all of us to understand the role of art, right? So the role of art is meant to unveil, right? The role of art is meant to point to something greater than itself. And so you have these transcendentals, right? You have the true, the good, the beautiful. And words are meant to reveal the truth. Like words are meant to draw us closer to the good. Words are meant to unveil beauty. And so similarly, art is meant to do this as well. Art has to be true, has to be good, and has to be beautiful. So here's liturgical art. That liturgical art is meant to lift the mind and the heart to the Lord. And it does this in a way that words sometimes can't do. Hopefully, maybe you've experienced this. I remember reading about a man who had grown up an atheist, and he's pretty committed atheist by the time he was college age or shortly after college. And at one point, he was in Europe and he walked into Chartres Cathedral in France. And he walked into Chartres and this he said, literally, he walked into this cathedral, into this Catholic church, and he was so struck by the beauty that was in the artwork that he said, I mean, he was convicted. He said, God is real. And this is true. And there's something there, you know, there's something about that argument for God's existence via beauty. Yes, you can reason God's existence. You can logic your way to that kind of a thing. You can have an argument about it, the whole thing. But there's also other ways we communicate the true and the good and the beautiful. And part of that is artwork, iconography. Part of that is what we talk about when we have our churches decorated with beautiful imagery. And that's one of the things that in some ways has been lost in some modern churches. A lot of modern churches, they've stripped themselves. They have maybe one or two pieces of artwork. They have maybe a couple statues, as opposed to just being suffused by beauty. When you walk into the church, you're stepping into another world, essentially, right? You're stepping into a place where here is the cross is revealed, and the ugliness of the cross, which points to the beauty of God's love, that the reality of the saints, the reality of the angels who are always present to us, especially present to us in the Holy Eucharist, in the context of the Mass. And so when we have churches that reveal that beauty, what to do? Well, again, St. John Damascene, who's been quoted twice today, he says, the beauty of the images move me to contemplation, just like how natural creation, right? He says the beauty of a meadow delights the eye and subtly infuses the soul with the glory of God. And so at this point, if you have some art in your house, some art that just, you know, points to the Lord, that lifts your mind and your heart to God in a way that other things just don't do, that's, you're blessed. And if you don't have that, I invite you just to look. Like, what is there? What kind of art might there be out there that you'd be able to bring into your home and to just have that present, so that as your gaze just looked around your own home, looked around your room, your mind would be able to be raised to the Lord, to contemplation. Your heart would be maybe just that much more set on fire with the love of God, because that's what art is meant to do. It's meant to raise our minds and our hearts to the Lord through what is good, what is true, and what is beautiful. Anyways, here we go. It's day 158. And wow, what a gift to be able to travel through this year with you. I'm so honored, and I am praying for you. Please pray for me. My name is Father Mike. I cannot wait to see you tomorrow. God bless.
4: That was day 158 of Catechism in a Year with Father Mike Schmitz. And now we'd like to share audio from a video called My Greatest Joy as a Priest, Hearing Confessions, with Father Mark Mary from the Ascension Presents YouTube channel.
5: Hey, I'm Father Mark Mary with the Franciscan Friars of the Renewal, and this is Ascension Presents. I'm going to offer a two-part series on the Sacrament of Reconciliation. Next week is going to be some practicals. But this week, I wanted to give kind of like a little behind the veil, like insight into the experience and the approach and the disposition of a priest to the sacraments of reconciliation. And just to start out, like, I have to be totally honest with you. I love everything about being a priest. And from the time I was about 18, I knew it was going to be great. And right. And I really radically reoriented my entire life towards pursuing the priesthood. And as soon as I became a priest, I realized it's even better than I thought. And I already thought I was good enough to give my whole life to it. Two of the great joys of the priesthood, like number one, absolutely is the offering of the sacrifice of the Mass, right? The Eucharist is the sacrament par excellence. It really is the most important thing I do any day, right? And so to be able to do that even once is worth my whole life. Secondly, what really, really stirs my heart is the opportunity to be a spiritual father. And I really love the opportunity to to listen to people, to receive with people, to walk with people, especially those who are really suffering and really broken. And just in the name of the church, in the name of Christ, as a spiritual father, just to give them a safe place to be messy and to be broken and to be loved in it, right? And there's a lot of ways that that happens. And a really particular way certainly is as a confessor in the sacrament of reconciliation. It's one of the great joys, absolute great joys of my life, to offer both healing and in the name of Jesus, right, to offer forgiveness of sins. From the time I was like, this whole call to the priesthood happened when I was about 18 or 19, a freshman in college. And this idea of being like making Jesus's forgiveness and his mercy available to people really took a hold of me. And there was this real kind of idea that as a priest, if I can make God's mercy available in the sacrament, and they would receive forgiveness for their sins, and they'd be able to go to heaven because of that, like one person's eternity is worth my whole life. And there was part of that, which really was an important part in some way, like if my life helped this person get to heaven and to experience the mercy of Jesus on their deathbed, it's like, now you let your servant go in peace. Like I'm good. And I know that's not exactly how it works. Like it's like not like I can take the rest of my life off. I already did my job. But there is part of it when like the offering is already sufficient. It's already borne sort of fruit. It's already paid for itself, if you will. And this, of course, right, this the forgiveness of sins, offering pardon, is 100% part of the sacrament of reconciliation. And just to be there and to be an instrument of mercy and to be able to give people forgiveness of sins. And right, like in an hour, you might have people come who haven't been for 10 years or for 20 years or whatever it is, just restoring people to the life of grace, to being there as the Lord's instrument to do that. Like that is awesome. And that is, it really is the sacrament of confession really in many ways is this experience of the harvest. Like God has been working in these people's lives for years and through many, many people. And I get to just be there as a priest. And to help kind of harvest and to help kind of bring to fruition, particularly with the encounter of the Lord's mercy, what the Lord and many other people have already been doing in many cases for a couple of decades, right? So 100% that moves my heart and I love that. In absolution, one of the things the priest is going to say is like, may the Lord give you pardon and peace and I absolve you, right? And so pardon, but also there's peace. And there's a part that really deeply resonates with my heart of being this instrument of peace. Being this instrument of consolation, being this instrument of encouragement, being again, just a spiritual father in the name of Jesus who can receive them and see them in many ways, their most vulnerable and their messiness and just love them there and to communicate the love of God to them in their brokenness. And again, a primary fruit of this is going to be peace, is going to be encouragement, is going to be healing. Like what a gift it is as a priest to be there again and to have this front row seat to the Lord's work of mercy and to even be a minister of it. One thing I'd really like to say as my own personal approach to confession, and one thing I'd really love the people of God to know has to do with this. And I kind of have a little bit of a reputation in some circles because there's a lot of like popular images of like the prodigal son returning to his father. And there's one kind of in particular that a lot of them kind of base it off of. But I really don't like it all. It really kind of bothers me. And what bothers me about it is it sort of gives the impression of like the prodigal son, like walked all this way back to the father and the father's kind of there, like in front of his house, still kind of standing somewhat regally, somewhat stoically, kind of like just receiving his son back. And I don't like it for two reasons. I don't like it because I don't think it resonates with the scriptures where we hear that while at a distance, the father saw him and like ran to him. And so I have this image of just like the son, the father embracing his son, like sweaty and bleeding, ugly crying and falling on the ground before his son to embrace him, right? I really think that's actually at the heart of God. And I think that's consistent with the gospel. But also, like, I do think that when we come to confession, like we can feel like that. We have the experience of like, oh, I got into my car. I drove down to church. I waited in line for 30 minutes. I opened the door. Father was just sort of sitting there. He kind of stoically received me. He heard my confession, gave me maybe a couple words of encouragement, gave me absolution. And then I left. And we can have that experience of like, oh, I did all of the work in pursuing the Lord's mercy. But the problem is like we miss out the ways in which for that priest to be there, the Lord's mercy and that priest has been pursuing you and has been pursuing you in many ways for years and years and years. And it's primarily he who is pursuing you, not you who are doing the work of pursuing mercy. And this is my own experience. So again, as like an 18-year-old, 19-year-old kid, I had this desire to be a priest and to be a confessor. And part of that was I want to make God's mercy present to people. And there are very, very concrete decisions that I made 18, 19 years ago where I left something behind and I ended a relationship. I moved. Why? In pursuit of the penitent, in pursuit of the opportunity to make God's mercy present. And so I moved across the country from California to New York to become a Franciscan. I spent my 4 years studying philosophy. I spent 4 years in seminary. And all of this, right, was pursuing the priesthood and pursuing the priesthood so that I could pursue the penitent and so that I could be there again as Jesus and giving him mercy. And so, for example, like I hear confessions, the friars in my house, we take turns hearing confession on Friday at St. Patrick's Cathedral. And so again, like the penitent has the experience of, oh, I'm like here traveling. I waited in line. I got into my car. I got in the subway. I went there and Father was just there waiting for me. And you only have the subjective experience of you pursuing the sacrament. But for me, right, if you come to me in my confessional, okay, so I've been pursuing this, for 19 years and I moved across the country. And one of the things I like to do, and it's a little bit goofy, is it's about 5 miles from my friary to St. Patrick's. I really love actually to walk there and to walk back. And so it's a little less than a 2-hour walk. Part of it is because I like walking, but part of it is I want to like experience again and enter into this, like this reality of, oh no, I'm like coming, like I'm pursuing, I'm actually doing the long walk to being there as a priest. And right. So it's like, you think you're coming to this priest, pursuing this mercy, doing all of this work. But the priest is like, no. Like, I've been pursuing you for 20 years. Like, welcome home. I've been waiting for you. And it's not a burden. This is just making all of my life, all of the sacrifices, all of the pursuit, worth it. I just want that to be known about the sacrament of reconciliation. Just to think about the ways in which, beginning with Jesus' pursuit of all of us sinners, his establishing the priesthood, and 2,000 years of priests pursuing penitence and making present again Jesus' pursuit of the broken and the lowly and the sick and the suffering and the sinner, making that present and continuous for over 2,000 years, right? And in many ways, like the Eucharist is Emmanuel, God with us, the Jesus remaining with us. And I see the sacrament of confession and of holy orders being this making present and making continuous God's pursuit of us. He's with us and he never stops pursuing us, particularly those areas of our lives which need forgiveness and healing. And it really does like viscerally rip my heart and my insides that so many people have negative experiences of the confessional and that they really do have experiences of priests who are there kind of apathetic and given the impression that they'd rather not be there. And that's not how it's meant to be. I understand that's the reality. I apologize. It's the reality. But for me and for so many of the priests who I live with and who I know, like, please know that it's not you who's pursuing Jesus, but it's like us who are pursuing you. And just to love you and to receive you and to give you a place in this wild, kind of crazy, competitive, intense world to be broken and to be vulnerable and to be received and to be loved and to be forgiven and to be kind of restored. And so that's my experience of the confessional. Again, I've been a priest not a terribly long time, just over 4 years, a friar for 13 years, but I'm there pursuing in the name of Jesus and in gratitude for the ways in which he's pursuing you, like you and your sinfulness and your brokenness, just to love you and to receive you and to be that instrument of Jesus giving you his pardon and peace. And so just to think about that when you're going and to hopefully give some encouragement to those of you who maybe struggle still with going to confession. That's my witness as a priest. And I share it because I know it's also the testimony of many of my brother priests. And again, it's just in response, first and foremost, to the ways in which he has pursued me, my own sinfulness and my own brokenness. So love you all a lot. Really, really grateful to serve you as a priest. And please continue to pray for me. Remember, we are pilgrims on this earth. Somos peregrinos, poco a poco, little by little. Vamos a llegar. We're going to make it. God bless you all.
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11: There is a time to be born, a time to die, a time to heal, and a time to build, a time to love, and a time of peace. Ecclesiastes chapter 3. Brother Lawrence, a French Carmelite in the 17th century, likened our faith life as a growing tree in his book, The Practice of the Presence of God. He likened the vast root system as our deep faith foundation. The strong branches of our lives shape us as a distinctive person created special by God. These branches have seen twists and turns, have been seeking out the sunlight, and like us, grow towards the divine light. The gentle breeze of the Holy Spirit, at times gusting and storming, bends, weaves, and wiggles us towards God. We are constantly maturing, growing, developing, evolving, for God wants us to thrive, flourish, and blossom. This has been a bit of Catholic encouragement from Michael Gisondi.
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13: You are infinitely loved by God. 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In your old age, I shall still be the same. When your hair is gray, I shall still support you. 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I have carried you. I shall still support and deliver you." See Isaiah 46:3-4. I'm Jim Littleton, FormingFaithfulFamilies.com.
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15: How much time would you spend to have nine angels by your side as you approach Holy Communion? An hour? Maybe 30 minutes? What if it only took 12 minutes? In 1851, Pope Pius IX approved the vision of Antonio d'Astenac, in which St. Michael promised that those who pray the St. Michael Chapel in his honor would be escorted by an angel from each of the nine choirs whenever they approach Holy Communion. 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
16: 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"My God, I believe, I adore, I hope, and I love thee. 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Amen."
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20: 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Welcome.
21: Hey, Patrick. So I had a quick question about, and it's kind of a somber topic, so I apologize, but a bishop in Mozambique was shot and killed over the weekend. And it caught my eye originally because we share common names, but then I read it and that it seems to be a case of possible religious violence. Mm-hmm. So I wanted to understand what requirements the church has or what for martyrs, because I don't really understand that topic at all, and what would be the requirements for that, for a person to be recognized as a martyr in the church.
20: Yeah, I was also

0: to his that, but there's no definitive answer yet.
1: Okay, so that was what I understood as well, that he had in recent weeks been speaking out publicly like that. So to answer your question more specifically here, the church takes the approach to martyrdom that is specific but not, it admits of a variety of different possibilities. But typically it would be, number one, if you're going to be considered a martyr, you would actually have to die. It would have to be something that is associated with what's called odium fide, or hatred of the faith, hatred of Jesus, hatred of Christians, etc. And in some way or another, it usually at least involves the person voluntarily saying, yes, I will give up my life for Jesus. Now, I don't know, I mean, neither of us do, the circumstances of this particular murder and whether or not the bishop was taken by surprise or if he was offered an opportunity and then he said, no, I'm not going to renounce Jesus, and then they killed him. Anything's possible at this point. But as I understand the church's approach to the case of someone who dies and they're being considered as a martyr in the strict sense of the word, or a true martyr, they're sometimes referred to, usually those are the criteria. Now, on the show last week, I guess, Mark Schwartzberg, who's got a brand new program here on Relevant Radio. In fact, it just concluded his maiden voyage, just ended a few minutes ago. Congratulations, Mark. He stopped by the studio, and we were chatting for a couple of minutes last week, and the issue of martyrdom came up, and he pointed out an example that involves these elements, but maybe at a somewhat broader level. And that is the case of St. Maximilian Kolbe, who is counted as a martyr because he exchanged his life for a Jew who was going to be, along with the others, who were going to be starved to death in a basement room. Now, he didn't die out of hatred of the faith, but he is counted as a martyr, even though it wasn't like, hey, you believe in Jesus, therefore we'll kill you, kind of thing. So that's where I can see an example of some elasticity in these categories. But that's the basic way that the church would approach that. Does that make sense?
0: Yes. Thank you, Patrick. And I just wanted to say, so I called back in January about the situation I was in with my marriage. I had gotten civilly married to my wife. Mm-hmm. But now we're in the process and hopefully going to be married in the, validly married in the Catholic Church.
1: Oh, wonderful.
0: And hopefully, God willing, the next month or so. So I just wanted to thank you all and Relevant Radio for the prayers and for the advice you gave me at that time. We've been, living as brother and sister, and it's been actually a really great part of our relationship. So I thank you all there, Relevant Radio, for all the prayers. Thank you so much.
1: I'm happy for the two of you. Very happy for you. So keep going, Alonso. Keep going.
0: Yes. Thank you, Patrick.
1: Yeah, thank you. Appreciate
2: that. Keep going.
1: 888-914-9149. This is a note from Joe. He's in Miami, and he says, the subject is Catholics' weird obsession with Israel. He says, I'm a regular Latin Mass goer and a listener of your show. I've seen firsthand the same fervor with which younger and more traditional Catholics obsess over Israel. The focus is always the same, is always the following. There are bad Jews who do bad things. I agree, he says. So the I agree part is him saying that in the email. There are bad Jews who do bad things, I agree. Israel as a secular country is not divinely ordained by God. It is merely allowed, I agree. Conclusion, Israel and the Jews should not exist and should be punished. Hard disagree, he says. I don't understand how practicing Catholics think the answer to a supposed Jewish world order is enslavement and eradication of a secular nation and people. The critique is never one of government they don't want a Catholic king. It's a lion's den trial of a corrupt world order and war crimes. The solution being proposed is get rid of them. They target not only Jews, but anyone who disagrees, even their fellow Catholics. They go so far as to cite Thomas Aquinas and Pope Gregory IX, incorrectly quoting the perpetual servitude of the Jews, both of whom, as I understand it, were talking about the self-inflicted perpetual servitude of the Jews, the Pope applying restrictions for bad actors and also affording Jews rights. Aquinas echoes this by citing the same doctrine. Any amount of nuance or discernment will bring up an infinite number of conspiracies for which the ultimate reason will be the Jews in Israel. The only solution in every young Catholic circle seems to have an aimless disdain. I would be more willing to accept this polemic

0: style if it were a strategy to make inroads for conversion or dismantling false notions to rightly say Israel is where Christ is king. This last point, he says, is one that few people understand. The promises that God made to the Jews can't go away. Jews that reject Christ do forfeit their inheritance, which is extremely sad. A moot point for anyone who believes anything I mentioned above. He says, I wish the focus was conversion or some attainable good. I do see a use for polemics and harsh ideas to bring about needed change. This just seems like a trendy dogpile, which is getting out of hand. I don't know what to make of this. I think it stems from a very bad understanding of events and how the church views secular governments. Thank you for being the voice of reason on such topics. You are in my prayers. Ironically enough, the more they talk, the more I listen, and the more I am convinced that the answer is simply our Lord. Well, you can never go wrong with that answer, that's for sure. Our Lord is always going to be the right answer, no doubt about that. So this is a topic that will continue, I'm afraid, to keep coming up, so we'll deal with it as it surfaces. This is a note from Ellen. She says, regarding a priest who loathes, and that's in caps, who loathes the Novus Ordo. And those of you who are listening, if you're not familiar with that term, it's a Latin phrase. It means the new order, and it refers to the new mass as it was promulgated by Vatican II, beginning in the mid-1960s. So she says, I'm friends with a priest who thinks the Novus Ordo is horrible, and he constantly defends the Latin mass. He also pretty much hates Vatican II in its entirety, and he complains about it on a regular basis. As a convert to the faith, I have been led to believe that this priest is right about Vatican II and his hatred of it. But as time goes by, I am increasingly uncomfortable with his anger about this, so much so that I am inclined to stop having a relationship with him. What do you recommend that I do? Well, hard for me to say from a distance and, you know, not knowing yourself or him or the circumstances. So a few questions would come up in my mind, like, for example, is he the pastor of your parish that is under the authority of your local bishop? That would change the complexion a little bit. Is he the priest who's at a renegade, independent, quote-unquote, chapel that has all the Catholic smells and bells and all the lace and berettas and organ music and incense and all that, but is not under the jurisdiction of the local bishop? That would change the complexion a little bit. But suffice to say, under these circumstances, you know, the older I get, I look at it this way, Ellen, life is too short. I used to hear people say that when I was a younger man. Life's too short. And I kind of quasi understood it. But man, do I really understand it now. I don't have time for drama. And maybe it's not so much I don't have time for drama. I'm not interested in the drama. I'm just not.
1: A man and a woman.
0: Cyrus has his hands raised in the air. You agree with me, Cyrus, don't you? There's no time for drama.
2: Ain't nobody got time for that, Patrick.
0: No.
2: Yeah, the older... I want my drama on television. I don't want it in my life.
0: Where you can turn it off.
2: That's exactly... I can turn it down. I can mute it. I can change the channel. I do not need it in my everyday life. But some people love drama. They
0: not
2: seek
0: me.
2: It out. They bring it into their lives. They're constantly fishing for drama.
0: Yeah.
2: So I've kind of moved away from the... I wish him well. I love you.
0: Yeah, that's about it.
2: See you down the road.
0: That summarizes. My worldview is, I agree, Cyrus. My worldview is I'm just going to keep going. I'm just going to keep going in the direction I'm going. So let's go back to the good father, the good padre. Let's say, so he hates Vatican II and he hates the Latin mass. It sounds, you know, like, get a hobby. You know, take up golf or do something, but why live that way where all you ever talk about is your hatred of something? All right, we get it. You hate it. All right. What's for lunch? What else is going on in life? Not that that this issue is not an important one, but I mean, come on, man. Sometimes people get so caught up in the syndrome of complaining about what they don't like that they don't wind up living their life. But that's for him to do. That's not for me to manage his life, nor is it for you to manage his life. But I could easily understand why if you feel as though you want to move away not like physically move, but like sort of distance yourself. I could see that.
3: Come on, man.
0: I don't know if he would, and maybe you have the kind of friendship with him where you could say, Father, I get that you don't like the Latin Mass, or that you don't like the new Mass. Okay, I understand that. Can we talk about something else? And if his answer is no, then that may be your answer right there. I once heard somebody say, and I guess it's, you know, been around for a while, that a fanatic is somebody who will not change his mind and will not change the subject. And that, to me, is an apt way of describing the mentality that some people have, where they are just like one-trick ponies. This is their one thing, and they'll never get off it. They'll never stop. So for me, my philosophy is life's too short. Thank you for that email, though. 888-914-9149. This is from, let's see, Anonymous. I'm glad I saw that. You don't need to be anonymous, but okay. Here we go. Ready? Our family went to a wedding this weekend that made us reflect on our own marriage. It was the first wedding we have been to since we were married 4.5 years ago. We met at your conference on June 3rd, 2018 at St. Martin de Porres Parish in Yorba Linda, California. I'll pause. I remember that event very well. Oh, that was a great event that day. And my thanks to my friend Tom Bolduc, who's a citizen of Yorba Linda, and he is the one who arranged for that event to take place. So shout out to you, Tom, and your wonderful family. So anyway, so we met, she says, at this event at St. Martin de Porres Parish in Yorba Linda, California. We've been meaning to reach out to you over the years to tell you this, but life has been very busy. We are thankful for your conference. It has led to a great friendship that led to a relationship that led to a marriage and 2 daughters. Hear that, Cyrus? If we had not met there, who knows if we ever would have met. God's providence. Thank you. Well, thank you, yes, but thank God. She says, we wanted to share this also for people who are trying to find someone to inspire them to attend Catholic events because it worked for us. We had no idea when we went to that event that this was going to happen to us. Hopefully other people can be as blessed. Thank you and God bless. That is super cool. And I do know your actual names, the two of you, because you mentioned it, but you wanted to be anonymous. Okay, fair enough. May God grant you both many happy years. What a beautiful thing. So that was 2000. So that was 8 years ago, and they're now married. They have 2 daughters, and who knows, maybe God will bless this couple with many more healthy, happy children. So we pray. Orate fratres. Let us pray, brothers. That is really wonderful. And as a thought, yes, I think that's a great idea. I remember back in, well, let me think here. Certainly in the 90s, certainly in the 80s, and definitely in the 90s, and to some extent in the 2000s, there were nonstop Catholic conferences everywhere. I mean, everywhere. I started working at Catholic Answers in early 1988. I was there for 8 years. But the reason I reference that is because it was nonstop Marian conferences. They were having charismatic conferences. I didn't go to those. But Medjugorje conferences, I didn't go to those either. But there were apologetics conferences. And Catholic Answers sort of started that genre in the late 80s. We had our first really big one at the Long Beach Marriott at just next door to the Long Beach Airport. And this would have been, I think it was like March 1st through the 3rd of 1990. And it was very well attended. The Archbishop of Los Angeles, Archbishop Roger Mahoney, he agreed to come and celebrate. I got to tell you a story about that, Cyrus. So Archbishop Mahoney came to celebrate Mass for us. I think it was the concluding Mass on Sunday. You ready for this, Cyrus? Just picture it. So we're in a huge conference room at the Long Beach Marriott. I think there were like 600 or 700 people who were there. The altar's up on the stage. It's beautiful and everything is wonderful. We get it through the, just before we're going to do the readings, and the smoke alarms go off. And it was very unpleasant. It was a very anxious few moments. First of all, because Mass comes to a grinding halt. So people go scurrying to try to find the hotel personnel so they could turn these off, because you can't continue. It's just so loud, this screeching alarm system that's going off. But the real worry was, are the sprinklers going to go off? That would have been a complete nightmare. Thankfully, the sprinklers did not go off. Thankfully, it seemed to me like it took forever, but it was probably a matter of 3 or 4 minutes, which was bad enough. We're all standing there. These sirens are going off. We're just waiting, hoping that the sprinklers don't rain down water on all of us. That would have been an absolute nightmare. And that didn't happen, so they turned off the fire alarm. But it's because they were using incense. Don't you know? Anywho, so that's the
2: I was wondering what the source. Like, so was there a fire? It was incense.
0: It was the incense, yeah. You know, and thankfully I wasn't responsible for, I don't know if anybody was like responsible for, let's plan this out carefully. You just use incense because you're Catholic. But that was wild. But that, what I was talking about was that was this first big conference that Catholic Answers put on. We had put on smaller events, but back to my original point here is that there was a plethora of Catholic conferences all the time, all over the place, all around the country. I was speaking at many of these, so I'd be flying around, you know, all over the place to speak at these conferences. So my point being, getting back to that email that I just read a second ago, is that it seems that there may not be nearly as many of these conferences these days, and that's perhaps because of the rise of the internet and the rise of, apps and things like that. Who knows? But I do agree that if you're looking for a husband or you're looking for a wife, go where the candidates are going to be. So if you do know of these conferences, Catholic conferences, etc., good idea to go. If for no other reason, maybe you don't even care so much about the content, but if for no other reason, you're going to be mingling with all kinds of people, including some eligible, marriageable people. Word of the wise. All right. So far, the smoke alarms have not gone off here in studio. We'll hope to keep it that way. But that's why we don't use incense on this program. I'll be right back with more right after this.
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0: There never will be, and probably never has been, the perfect time to come into the Catholic Church. And if things are in an uproar, okay. Your time to be in the Catholic Church is during a time of uproar. If it's relatively calm or tranquil, then that's God's plan for you. But come on in. The water's terrible. One other analogy that I found helpful is that of Noah's Ark. Everybody who got on the Ark was saved. And those who didn't get on the ark, they all died. And imagine what it would have been like to be on the ark. Big waves, lots of noise, probably very damp. And that stench. I can't even imagine it, much less try to get a good sleep on the ark of Noah. And yet, I would rather be on the ark than to go body surfing, which is the only alternative. It didn't work out for those people. I'm Catholic. I'm never going to leave. Is it a messy place? Yeah. Part of the mess is mine, too. So I'm a contributing factor, but I'm trying.
6: Between the 9th and 10th weeks of human development in the womb, a burst of growth increases body weight by over 75%. The tiny baby has everything that a newborn baby has. She just needs nutrients and time to grow from that point on.
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0: I want to read to you what Pope Leo had to say a couple days ago. He was giving a talk to a delegation of the Association of Catholic Colleges and Universities, and basically told them, I'm going to read to you, it's a relatively brief address, but you need to teach the truth. The truth is what matters, man. So he says, I am pleased to greet you during the 2026 Association of Catholic Colleges and Universities Rome Seminar. As presidents and rectors of these institutions, I trust that your experience here in the heart of the church will serve to strengthen your faith and renew your commitment to the church's universal mission. In particular, dedicated as you are to the task of education, I pray that your hearts be all the more captivated by the beauty of truth and the grandeur of humanity created by God and redeemed by Christ. In light of the encyclical letter I recently published, I would like to address a few words to you concerning the decisive importance of Catholic education in today's world. One of the challenges that the world of education is currently facing is an increasing fragmentation of knowledge. While it is easy to find people who are experts in a particular field of study, many of these individuals struggle to find direction in their lives, partly due to an inability to connect information with deeper knowledge or maintain a sense of purpose. Now, that's a quote from Magnifica Humanitas 146. That's the recent aforementioned encyclical. They often, he says, lack a global vision of reality that is capable of uniting not only the various fields of knowledge, but also the multiple aspects of life and the inner longings of the human heart. Catholic education, he says, has a particularly significant role to play in this regard, as young men and women come to your colleges and universities looking to study a specific degree, oftentimes motivated by future job perspectives. Yours is a noble task of guiding that desire for knowledge so that they may also learn to seek and love the truth, to reflect on the meaning of life, and to recognize the dignity of every person. This is not an easy feat, the Pope says. As you are well aware, seeking the truth requires not only learning and mentorship, but also great effort. Unless Catholic education instills in students a true passion for the truth, and not only intellectual truth, but the truth that is Christ himself, we can hardly expect people to be willing to put forth the required effort to recognize truth and adapt one's life accordingly. Indeed, he says, Catholic institutions are called to be a living environment in which the Christian vision permeates every discipline in every interaction. Your authenticity as true disciples of Christ will certainly assist you in transmitting the living gospel in such a way that those entrusted to you can truly encounter the Lord and discover in the Catholic faith, the unifying vision that truth alone can provide. From a more practical or pedagogical perspective, recent technological advances also pose numerous challenges for the world of education. The prolific use of artificial intelligence makes it increasingly difficult to evaluate the work of students, requiring educators to adapt their methods creatively to ensure the integral formation of those in their care, even when this oftentimes entails more work for teachers. In this sense, we must be willing to invest generously in the education of future generations. It is crucial that young men and women learn to engage positively with new technologies, while at the same time truly developing their God-given skills and capacities to reason, to think critically, and to commit knowledge to memory, thus preparing them to shape responsibly the world to come. And here's his conclusion. Dear brothers and sisters, as you continue to carry out the church's evangelizing mission, it is my hope that students will always be able to find in your institutions the sound doctrine, referencing 2 Timothy 4:3, the sound doctrine entrusted to the church that will serve as a true and lasting foundation, not only for their lives, but for the future of the nation. In thanking you for your presence here and for your dedication to Catholic education, I cordially impart my apostolic blessing, which I willingly extend to the people, the communities, and the institutions you represent. Thank you very much. That's cool. I like that. Pope Leo is reminding us of something very important. As I say, I mean, I'm not the only one saying it for sure, but AI is a tool, like any other tool. It can be used for good, can be used for evil, and it will have side effects. So we have to be conscious of how we make use of it and avoid ways of using it that would be inappropriate or bad, but not to be afraid of it as such. You know, Cyrus, that reminds me, I saw something, and it was over the weekend. Let me see if I can pull that up here. Oh, yeah. This story is terrible. You may remember I shared it with you. The body of a student at Auburn University, his name was James Weston Higginbotham. He was found in a mountainous area outside Kyoto, Japan, after he split off from his family during a trip. This according to his mother. So this is a news story over the weekend. Remember this one, Cyrus? And I texted it to you over the weekend. Yeah, I know you probably haven't read my text, but anyway, it's there if you want to look at it. Now, somebody commenting on this pointed out the following. The Higginbotham family previously said that the 20-year-old went missing after an argument over artificial intelligence during a family trip, and they feared he could have been emotionally distressed. He walked away from his parents after his mother was using ChatGPT to help find restaurants and other sites in the area. Nancy Higginbotham, the mother, told NBC News, the Auburn student who majors in biosystems engineering is devoted to sustainable design and opposes the world's increasing reliance on AI. Now, with just this information, it's hard to really know. Did he commit suicide? He walked away from his family, and they say he was emotionally distressed. As it reads, it sounds as though, hey, mom, why are you using ChatGPT to find a restaurant? And, you know, hey, it's just a tool or whatever. Who knows how it spun out of control? He's distressed and angry, walks away, and then they find him dead. How does that happen? I don't know. But if it was all precipitated because he was that adamantly opposed even to the casual use of artificial intelligence in the form of, like, let's look up what restaurants are in the area. You don't have to have AI per se to do that. I mean, your phone will do that if you have a smartphone. Siri will do that. I guess that is a form of AI. I hope this doesn't become a real momentous problem for young people. So we've talked about this before, where there's this sort of reflexive, not really well thought out, knee-jerk negative reaction to AI among young people.
2: They hate it.
0: And that's a puzzle to me. And this kind of story, assuming that the one thing leads to another and that there's some connection to him being angry that his mother was using ChatGPT, they quarreled, he was angry, he leaves. Who knows how he wound up dead? May he rest in peace. But to get so angry over something so insignificant, God forbid that he committed suicide. But if he did, my gosh, this opposition to this implacable hatred of AI is a serious problem for some people, at least it seems to me. Well, I don't know where they're getting this. Is it pipelined to them through TikTok, do you think? Where do you think they're getting this? Because you mentioned that your kids from time to time will express similar sentiments.
2: Everything's pipelined through TikTok. So that is definitely on the table, but I don't have an answer. I really don't know. And why I mean, some of it I understand. I get, you know, you want your art to be created by human beings. AI was supposed to take away, like, it was supposed to make work easier. It wasn't supposed to take our art away from us. And so I can understand the frustration of a young person with, you know, not a lot of life experience seeing how bad this is. I get it, but I mean, to the point where you're going to leave your family, you're on a vacation in a foreign country, and you're so upset. This might be some misdirected hostility. Maybe that was just the straw that broke the camel's back, and this kid was already on edge and upset with his parents and traveling, and this is just like the thing that
0: maybe
2: that he snapped.
0: It almost seems like it would have to be something like that, because outside of some like really serious emotional problem, I can't imagine that his mom using ChatGPT could be a big enough thing, you know, to engender that kind of a response. But when I saw it, I thought, man, I sure hope this is not, at least for some people, the end game for their dislike of artificial intelligence.
2: Yeah, when I show, you know, you make some pretty fun stuff using AI, and you'll send it to me, and it's funny, and it makes me laugh, and so I'll show my kids, and they just eye roll. Like, it is not, they don't think anything I do is funny. I'm just dad. I'm here to drive and pay for things, not provide humor. So, I don't know, man.
0: They'll grow up, and they'll grow out of it, I think. But yeah, it was just one of those sad moments, and I took note of it. Matthew wrote to me. By the way, my number is 888-914-9149. Matthew's in Sacramento. He says, would it be wrong, he says, to understand and say that God creates the universe from his outpouring of love, the eternal spiration? In my slow reading of Theology and Sanity, this idea popped into my head when I was trying to develop a word for how God creates anything at all. Creation from nothing, in my perception, excludes the source itself. Understanding God as pure act, pure spirit, being that all he does and all he is all at once is very much something I need, very much something indeed. I would appreciate your thoughts on this if you could provide some light that I do not comprehend. Thank you. Well, thank you, Matthew, for your confidence in me. You have a far greater teacher, far greater than I, in it, at least, in Frank Sheed. And I would say keep going with Theology and Sanity. Just keep reading it. And if necessary, reread sections. One of the interesting ironies is that Frank Sheed there was taking these complex thoughts, these lofty realities of God, and reducing them in a way without oversimplifying them, but making them much more accessible and clearer for the average person. So you're in good company if you're thinking about this and wondering about it. That's a good thing. So in the eternal spiration, usually that word spiration from the Greek word pneuma for breath, and it's cognate in Latin, has to do with breathing forth the Holy Spirit. You typically in Trinitarian theology, you'll encounter that term as it pertains to the relations between the Father and the processions, and the relations and processions between the Father and the Son, and in this case, the Holy Spirit. So we would have to be careful in using a technical term like that if, as opposed to the eternal Godhead, in which there is no time, that's why we say from all eternity, Father, Son, and Holy Spirit, There's no antecedents there. The Father doesn't arrive on the scene, so to speak, before the Son or before the Holy Spirit. This is an eternal reality. And creation as such is not eternal, meaning that it takes place, we're talking here about the physical cosmos, so human beings, animals, heavenly bodies, etc. Those are situated in time and space. So I don't think I have ever encountered theologians using the term spiration to describe God's creative acts. Maybe somebody did somewhere along the way and I just missed it. Maybe I didn't read that book, possible. But I don't typically understand the word spiration being used in that context. Rather, that God's creation, and you alluded to it, ex nihilo, the Latin, out of nothing. It's a way of pointing out that God doesn't need pre-existing matter the way, for example, the Mormons think that there's this evolution of human beings who can become gods in exaltation, and then they make use of pre-existing substrate, pre-existing matter, and they use that to fashion the worlds that they will govern in their area of the universe. The Catholic Church completely, absolutely repudiates that notion that God, the God of the universe, he creates everything out of nothing. Now, he creates directly and indirectly, so his creative process continues through his creatures, like we procreate and have children. God creates the soul, but the human father and mother create the body through their union. And in nature, with plants and insects and animals and all the other ways in which creation continues in a secondary way, but all of it ultimately comes from nothing insofar as God, being all-powerful, can speak into existence real beings that didn't exist before, and he calls them into existence and shares his own existence with them. We have existence from God. God is existence. He doesn't have it from anyone else. He is existence itself. So deep thoughts, that's for sure. And I'm happy to hear that you're enjoying Theology and Sanity. It's a great book. Would that everybody read that book at least once. I've read it several times. I'm still learning every time I read it. I'll be right back with more right after this.

0: The only thing that doctors have to report are abortion pill cases, deaths. They don't have to report injuries. And so we don't even know how many women are being injured every year by these very, very strong chemical drugs.
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2: Hello, this is Bishop Terry LaValle of the Diocese of Ogdensburg. Let us pray. Remember, O most gracious Virgin Mary, that never was it known that anyone who fled to your protection, implored your help, or sought your intercession was left unaided. Inspired with this confidence, I fly unto you, O Virgin of Virgins, our Mother. To you do we come, before you we stand, sinful and sorrowful. O Mother of the Word incarnate, despise not our petitions, but in your mercy, hear and answer them. Through Christ our Lord. Amen.
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4: A prayer for all bishops, priests, and deacons. Almighty and everlasting God, by whose Spirit the whole body of the Church is sanctified and governed, mercifully hear our humble supplications for all bishops, priests, and deacons. That by the gift of your grace, all in their various appointments may faithfully serve you and have the strength to be firm witnesses of the gospel to the world. Amen.
5: 1 John 2:27 reads, "You have no need that anyone should teach you, as his anointing, the Holy Spirit that is, teaches you about everything." Sounds pretty Protestant, doesn't it? No living teaching authority and just me and the Holy Spirit? Was John Protestant? Absolutely not. And here are some reasons why. First, John can't be rejecting a living teaching authority because in 1 John 4:6, he instructs his readers that the apostles' teaching is the criterion for discerning truth from error. So what does John mean? He's warning his readers against false teachers. In 1 John 2:19, he writes, "Some went out from us, but they were not of us." If false teachers, well then there must be true teachers. Sure, the Spirit teaches Christians the truth, but he does so through the living teaching authority, not apart from it. I'm Carlo Broussard with the Ready Reason for Catholic Answers, Catholic.com.
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6: wrong. 888-914-9149. We'll go to, where are we going to go? Let's go to Plant City, Florida. Talk to Lawrence. Hello, Lawrence. Welcome.
8: How you doing, sir?
6: I am well, thank you. Happy Monday morning to you.
8: You also. Hey, my wife's a big fan. She adores you. Listens to you every morning.
6: Oh,
8: I'm not
6: going
8: to lie.
6: Man.
8: I don't listen to you that often. But we saw something on the TV this weekend. They were talking about the movie that came out in 2002, Spotlight. And it was, you know, about the Boston Globe and all that stuff.
6: Mm-hmm.
8: So something that came up, and I was talking to my wife, and I said, hey, why don't the Catholic Church just mandate that all altar boys are adults? You know, I'm not saying this would get rid of the problem forever and ever, but at least then you would know, in all likelihood, there may be some consensual stuff going on rather than, you know, criminal stuff. And I see that when we go to different towns on the weekends, we go to the local church, and we do see, every now and then, we see adult altar boys. And I'm assuming it's because they just don't have enough, you know, young people to do it. But I remember when I was an altar boy back in the 70s, we didn't know about any of this stuff. And thank God, as far as we know, nothing happened there. But I think, had we known that, I think it was just kind of a common sense thing. Like, why don't they do that?
6: Yeah, that's not an unreasonable question.
8: Why they aren't doing that?
6: Well, I have a few thoughts on it. It's not that there is an altar boy committee let's say, like the U.S. bishops, where they have a special committee just for altar servers. It doesn't have like a formal oversight body or apparatus in the bishops' conference. Rather, this is a time-honored custom that exists at the parish level, of course. So it's more or less governed, if you want to use that term, by custom. But I do have a few things to say about that. I think it's a very interesting question that you're raising, and it's not unreasonable given the things that we've gone through. But a few things come to my mind, Lawrence, a few of them being, number one, that the incidence of, first of all, these depredations against children, underage children, or underage minors, I guess I'm being redundant, it seems that the vast majority of those have it peaked and is receding into the past. It doesn't mean that we'll ever forget it, but there don't seem to be much by way of any new cases that deal with priest sexual crimes against children, and bishops too, for that matter.
8: Thank God.
6: Yeah, thank God. So we can, I think, breathe a sigh of relief for a little bit anyway. Hopefully the worst is behind us. That's our prayer. But I don't think we'd ever see a complete dissociation of altar serving in boys, because let's face it, for many young men who wind up becoming priests, they trace their recognition or their realization that they may have a vocation of the priesthood to serving at the altar. So there's a longstanding tradition of a priestly vocation taking root in the mind and the soul of a boy who's serving at the altar. And let's also not forget that the vast majority of altar servers never have any problems, because the majority of priests are not perpetrating these things. Some have, that's for sure, but the great majority of priests have not done anything like that. So those extreme exceptions shouldn't, in my view, govern the day-to-day having boys as altar servers. But then there's another thing. If you consider, like, if we step back from this and consider sexual abuse of children by adults in context, what you'll see is it's found everywhere. Rabbis, Protestant ministers, atheists, karate instructors, bus drivers, school teachers, you name it, you'll find this in every profession, which is counterintuitive, because I think many people assume that it's a special problem only among Catholic priests, but it's everywhere. It's a human problem, sadly. And yet, I don't think we would say we should not let children ride to school on a school bus. Obviously, we have to get them to school. Or we shouldn't let children go to karate classes. Or we shouldn't let children play sports, even though there are coaches out there who might prey upon them. Rather, the problem has to be solved, I think, at the source. And that is to make sure that men who can be screened ahead of time for these proclivities are never allowed anywhere near a seminary. They're never allowed to be accepted into a seminary program where they could be ordained a priest and wind up hurting children. And thankfully, this is something I can speak to with some, maybe not authority, but at least some experience, is that in recent decades, the seminary systems have tightened up a great deal in terms of the screening processes and the psychological evaluations and deep background checks and lots of one-on-one discussion with candidates before they're even admitted to the seminary. And I'm really happy to see that, because I think it's going to further cut down and hopefully eventually eliminate those kind of crimes by priests against children. I'll pause. Any thoughts?
8: No, a lot of what you said is very interesting, and a couple of things I never thought of before. You know, the pathway to becoming a priest, you know, probably starts at the altar. You know, that I get that, and that certainly makes sense. I just hate hearing about, you know, because I was an altar boy when I was, you know, 8, 9 years old, so back in the early 70s, and we never saw this, we never heard about this. It wasn't until I became an adult, and then I started hearing and seeing these movies and this and that and whatever. And so it bothers me, because I do feel like there's a big wide brush that kind of paints the whole church in that light.
6: Yeah.
8: And that's, that's unfortunate. But I think the people that do have the authority and the herewithal to make decisions I think sometimes you just gotta look at things specifically and how they play with you, and then you have to say, okay, if this is what we have to do, this is what we have to do, because I just hate it. This thing I saw this weekend was so damning. I couldn't watch it very well without wanting to turn away. But you know, it is what it is. You can't go back and change it. So. Anyway, I appreciate you taking the time.
6: Yeah, no, you're most welcome. And I wish I had it here in studio, but I do have a book that was written by then Father Earl Fernandez. He's now Bishop Earl Fernandez of the Diocese of Columbus, Ohio. And he wrote a book that I would recommend you get if you're interested in kind of the background to this. It's called Seminary Formation and Homosexuality. And this was... when did it come out? At least 10 years ago. And it is his analysis of the changes that were implemented in the Catholic Church after the Spotlight movie came out, but after the Boston Globe back in 2000, 2001, I guess it was, really began to blow the lid off this terrible story. And in this book, what he does is he spells out, here are the ways in which the Church should guard against permitting men into the seminary and eventually into the priesthood who are aberrant, who are perverted, who are, you know, not going to be apt candidates for the priesthood, are not going to be able to live live a life that's continent and celibate. So it's not a very long book, maybe 80 or 100 pages, but it's a really good overview of how this is being implemented. So if you're looking for something that'll give you that area, that book again is called Seminary Formation and Homosexuality by Earl K. Fernandez, now Bishop Fernandez.
8: Yeah, I will. I got that written down now, so I'll check that out. But thank you for your time, and have a good day, sir.
6: Thank you, Lawrence. Good to talk to you. Hopefully you'll start listening more now. But a shout out to your lovely wife for listening to the show so faithfully. I appreciate that. This is an email that comes in from Jacqueline. And she says, my husband and I have befriended a Protestant couple with whom we've been having discussions about the Catholic faith. We are both young families with young children, and we see eye to eye in a lot of ways that we live our faith lives. Conversations have been frustrating sometimes, but mostly edifying. Last time we were with them, they said they wanted to church swap, meaning they wanted to come to Sunday Mass and they want us to attend their Protestant church service. We know we would need still to attend Mass if we were to go to their church service, but I'm struggling with even wanting to go to their church service. I personally fell away from the Catholic faith in my teens, and largely it was because of anti-Catholic Protestants who influenced me. I have no interest in engaging with a Protestant church service. We are trying to decide if we should just go in order to get them to come to Mass, or if we should tell them they're welcome to come to Mass with us, but we won't be joining them for a Protestant service. I wanted to get your take on this and see what you might do in this situation. I have been in that situation before, but it's been quite a long time, where I was invited to go to a Protestant church service. And like you say, almost like a swap. Hey, I'll go to your church service if you come to my church service. And I remember doing that a time or two. I didn't enjoy it. I didn't appreciate being out of my own faith, you know, my own church, but I did it. And I don't remember that there was any like big payoff at the end where the other person said, wow, I went to Mass and now I want to become Catholic. But God has his ways, and who knows, maybe long after that, there may be a seed that was planted and it could germinate into something like that. But in the meantime, though, I personally would kind of lean on the other side of, you know, hey, look, you're welcome to come to Mass. We'd love it if you came to Mass, but we're not going to go to your church. To me, that seems like it's the more honest answer. It's not gimmicky. And what I mean by that is there's a kind of gimmickiness to me about, well, I'll go to your church as if maybe your church might be true, and you come to my church as if maybe my church might be true, and we'll both evaluate. To me, you know, I would rather just say the Catholic Church is the church Christ established. That's a shocking claim for many people to hear, but it's true. And all the evidence biblically and historically will bear that out. So I don't need to go to another church to evaluate that. I don't need to pray about the Book of Mormon to find out if the Book of Mormon is really an inspired book of scripture. I don't need to because I already have the truth. So when you ask what would I do, that's probably what I would do. And maybe that's just because I'm older now and more experienced now than I was when I was like in your situation as a young married. You know, maybe Nancy and I would have said, yeah, okay, sure, well, let's give it a try, but reluctantly. But I don't think I would now. I just don't think I would now. And the reason I say that, there's another reason I say it, and that is because it further reinforces your position that your Catholic faith is the real thing. It is the gold standard. It is the church that Jesus established. Were the Orthodox part of that in the beginning? Absolutely they were. We don't exclude them. We love our Orthodox brothers and sisters. They may not like us all that much, but we certainly love them. And we include them in this claim that for the first 1,000 years, you know, we were united together in the Catholic Church. But in any case, Jesus didn't start Good Book Baptist. Jesus didn't establish Calvinism or Lutheranism or Methodism or Calvary Chapel or the Mormon Church or Jehovah's Witnesses or any of these other groups. These were all started by human beings way later. The original Christianity, the original church, the church that you read about in the Book of Acts is the Catholic Church. So that's probably where I would land on that issue. And again, life's too short. I would say, here's the real thing. We'd love it if you come and enjoy that. But in the meantime, we probably won't take you up on your kind offer to attend your church on Sunday. Thank you. I appreciate the email. We'll get back to it on the other side of this quick timeout.
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6: 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By the way, I hope you were able to catch the Mark Schwartzberg program this morning. 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And first of all, welcome aboard, Mark. It's great to have you here. And I just want everybody to know that this is an exciting new development on Relevant Radio beginning today. 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Mark is a Catholic convert. I know him personally. I know his lovely wife, Pam. And I've met a few of their children. Beautiful people. Mark is a convert. He's a husband. They have 7 children. He's a former Wall Street analyst. 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
19: Free is my favorite.
6: Free is the

0: candidates for priesthood who might have displayed the fact that, or revealed the fact that they are homosexuals, are accepted but requested that they keep away from their tendencies. And I find that very disturbing. And I once commented to another bishop, not from the States, of the occurrence, and he was aware, and he was really disturbed and in total disagreement that a person be requested to do something that is not in their tendency to do, to stay away from something that is their tendency. And I just wanted to share with you and hear your opinion. That's it.
1: Yeah, well, I mean, I'm not sure where the good deacon's coming from, if he agrees with that or if he's just reporting what he believes is the case.
0: The deacon disagreed with the pastor, but he accepted it as part of the practice of the diocese.
1: Fair enough. Okay, but what I'm saying is I don't know whether, well, I'll just leave it at that. The thing to be aware of is that the church specifically says that men who are homosexual are not apt candidates for holy orders. It's very clear. So Pope Benedict XVI approved an instruction that went out in 2005, and this was from the Congregation for the Catholic Education, and it includes this statement. It says, the church, while profoundly respecting the persons in question, cannot admit to the seminary or to holy orders those who practice homosexuality, present deep-seated homosexual tendencies, or who support the so-called gay culture. Now, those three criteria taken together would screen out the vast majority of men who, in their in the phase before they're accepted into the seminary, go through their evaluations and they do a psych evaluation, at least one, and there's lots of one-on-one discussion. And if this were to come out in these pre-screenings, that man almost certainly is not going to be allowed in. And one of the reasons has to do with the time in the seminary, because this is it's like poison for a seminary. When you have some seminarians who are homosexual, it just creates a poisonous atmosphere, as has happened over and over and over again. So I have some ringside seat here because I am on the board of directors for a large major seminary, and so we talk about these things and we deliberate on these things with the rector and the formators of the seminary. And I can assure you that this policy is very much in place, and in seminaries where there is a problem of a man who is conflicted about his sexuality, he usually doesn't last very long, if he gets in at all. So I'm in favor of this, and we could go into all the reasons why, but suffice to say that this has been now recognized and identified as a serious problem for somebody who wants to pursue the priesthood, and it is not a judgment on that person, you know, that you are a bad person or you're substandard or anything like that, but you're just not equipped emotionally, etc., to go into a lifestyle where you're going to be surrounded by temptations, both situation temptations, but also being in the company almost exclusively, certainly during the time in the seminary, of men. So there's real wisdom here. Pope Francis reiterated this in 2016, by the way. So the policy hasn't changed, and I'm very much in favor of it, not only for the benefit of all the other seminarians and the formators, but also for the men themselves who would wind up having an extremely difficult situation and almost certainly wound up being asked to leave the seminary. So it spares them that indignity. Any thoughts on that, Jorge?
0: Total agreement with you. Total agreement.
1: All right. Well, thank you. I mean, it's not a pleasant topic, but it has to be addressed from time to time. Thanks for the call. We'll go to Sherry now in Dayton, Ohio. Good morning, Sherry.
2: Morning. Morning, Patrick. Hey, I've got a question. I have a neighbor who is Presbyterian, and we talked about the faith and communion, and I told her that you can only get the true presence in the Catholic faith. No, my minister, he said, I said, that's not true.

0: Isn't that in the Bible? The presence, the true presence in the Catholic yes. faith? Well, where yes. Let me write that down.
1: Sure. So I would read the Bread of Life discourse in John chapter 6. And this is where Jesus is talking about your fathers ate manna in the desert and they died. But I, he says, am the bread that has come down from heaven. Whoever eats this bread will never die. So the Bread of Life discourse begins around verse 26. That's where you would start reading. And he says, I am the bread that comes down from heaven. He says, my flesh is real food. My blood is real drink. He who eats my flesh and drinks my blood has life within him. He says that I will give my flesh for the life of the world. So he repeats this any number of times throughout this half of John chapter 6. That would be one key place to read. And then I would also read St. Paul's treatment. It's much briefer, but in his treatment in 1 Corinthians chapter 11, he talks about the Last Supper, first of all, and then he goes into how this is the reason why you shouldn't receive if you're unworthy. That's another way of talking about being in the state of serious sin. So that's in 1 Corinthians 11, beginning in verse 23, and how he says that if you eat and drink without discerning the body or recognizing the body. That applies not only to the reality of Christ's presence under the appearances of bread and wine, it also refers to the body of Christ, the unity of the body in Jesus, the church, in other words. And he says, if you eat and drink in that way without recognizing the body, you eat and drink damnation or judgment unto yourselves. So that too is an important section that points out that what Jesus was saying in John chapter 6 was clearly understood to be literal. This is not merely a symbol of Jesus that is literally him. I mean, if you were just eating a symbol of Jesus, then how could you eat and drink judgment on yourself? But if you're actually doing something unworthy and it's Jesus himself, then what St. Paul makes complete sense. Furthermore, in John chapter 6, the people who left Jesus, they left him because they understood he meant this literally. If he didn't mean it literally, as he did in other places in the Gospels, he would have said, wait a minute, time out, you guys misunderstood me. That's not what I meant. Here's what I meant. But he doesn't do that. In John chapter 6, they left him specifically because they couldn't accept this literal meaning that they understood him to give. How can this man give us his flesh to eat? They said. And so when they depart, what does Jesus do? He turns to his inner circle, his apostles, and he says, will you also leave? And of course, St. Peter has those blessed words. He says, Lord, to whom shall we go? You have the words of eternal life. Now, I don't believe that the apostles in any way fully understood the depth of the teaching, but they trusted Jesus enough to know he's telling them the truth, even if they didn't fully understand it. You see?
0: Patrick, are you still on the line?
1: I am on the line, Sherry.
0: Well, how can I convince her? She said, her pastor said, this is the true body and blood. These three scriptures, she's a little bit slow to challenge, so she's not going to get these three things.
1: Yeah. Well, then in that case, I would just pray for her. You do the best you can. You tell the truth, share it from the Bible. If you can't get her to see it, then you can't get her to see it. That's ultimately up to God. You're going to be like the sower of the seed in the parable that Jesus gives. The ground may be shallow, and the roots can't go down. It could be rocky. It could be heavily trampled. It could be good soil. Your job is to scatter the seed, let it fall where it falls, and it's up to the Lord to take care of helping people to arrive at faith. That's not your job. It's not my job. So that's my best advice, Sherry. Thank you. Let's go to Conrad now in Albuquerque. Hi, Conrad.
2: Good morning. First-time caller. I just wanted to mention in response to the... And we go to a Protestant church in Albuquerque, and it's basically a Bible study. And yeah. I like it because he has a theme over, you know, several weeks, and he picks out things out of the Bible, and we study it. He explains things better, especially when he explains something that we just read that morning. So I like that. but it doesn't ever affect my faith in the Catholic Church. We go to Mass every week. That kind of thing never changes. It's just the extra time with the Bible. And I wanted to just let that know. But I'll get off the air and listen to you.
1: No need to get off the air unless you really need to. But now, are you and your fiance, are you both Protestant, or is she Catholic, or are you Catholic, or what's the combo?
2: We're both Catholic.
1: Okay. So what is it about, why would you go to a Protestant church on the weekend, or did I misunderstand you?
2: Oh, yeah, we do. We go to Mass, and then on Sunday morning, we go to the Calvary Church. And we do that because,
1: That's a terrible idea, Conrad. I hate to say it. I don't mean to be rude. Forgive me.
2: Yeah, you're not the first person to say that. We like the listening to the how he picks things out of the Bible, and it makes us think about what he's talking about, particularly if it's what we read that morning or close to it. You know, just to get another perspective, it makes us think, you know, and then when we go read the Bible with Father Mike, it just opens our eyes a little bit more. We learn more. It's basically that's how I take it.
1: Yeah, I understand. You're a good guy, Conrad, so please don't take what I'm about to say the wrong way. I'm not saying this to be mean, but that's very, very unadvisable that you do that. I would strongly encourage the two of you to unplug ASAP. Jesus said, no one can serve two masters, for either he will hate the one and love the other, or he will be devoted to the one and despise the other. You cannot serve God and mammon. Now, this is an analogy here. He's talking about money, but the principle still applies here, because the church that you're attending is, if it's the Calvary Chapel that I'm familiar with, is virulently anti-Catholic and seriously incorrect on a number of its key teachings. So you have false teachers, blind guides, erroneous information that is packaged in a way that's appealing to many people. You can see it for yourself. And it draws people in. And it indoctrinates error into their minds, biblical error. So I would strongly encourage you to stop doing that. It's not going to help you in the long run. If anything, it's going to confuse you. And worse yet, you run the risk over time of being swayed and pulled in. And that would be a terrible thing. So I realize that I'm, you know, Mr. Wet Blanket. I apologize, but I strongly encourage you to stop doing that.
2: Okay, you're not the first person to tell us that. Our priest told us the same thing.
1: Yeah, I'm with him. I'm 100% with the good Padre.
2: All right.
1: And you won't lose anything. You're not going to lose out on anything. I mean, trust me on this. The church fathers, St. Thomas Aquinas, St. Augustine, many others besides, including modern Bible scholars like Brant Petrie and Dr. Scott Hahn and others, you'll learn far more and far better and far deeper and far truer teaching about the Bible than you'll ever get from the pastor of the church or what's happening now. I can guarantee you that.
2: Right.
1: All right. Well, thank you. Thank you for hearing me out. I realize it wasn't a pleasant topic. Keep going, and Conrad, but just don't keep going to that Protestant church. Can I get an amen, Cyrus? Can I?
3: Yeah.
1: Pretty pleased with sugar on top?
4: A man and a woman.
1: All right. I didn't think I was going to get that, but I did. All right, quick timeout. We'll be back right after this.
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6: The Catholic Church teaches that Mary, the Mother of Christ, is also the Queen of Heaven. The doctrine of Our Lady's queenship is by no means new. At the Annunciation in Luke chapter 1, verses 32 and 33, the angel Gabriel greets the Blessed Mother, then says, "You will bear a son, He will be great and will be called Son of the Most High, and the Lord God will give him the throne of David his father, and he will rule over the house of Jacob forever, and his kingdom will have no end. Our Lady's queenship is thus seen as an association with Christ's kingship. In addition, at the visitation in Luke chapter 1, verse 43, Elizabeth exclaimed, "How does this happen to me that the mother of my Lord should come to me?" acknowledging Mary as mother of God and mother of the King. If the kings of our worldly nations call their mothers queen, how appropriate it is for Jesus, the King of heaven and earth, to proclaim his mother queen. Examining the truths of the Catholic faith, this is faithforensics.org.
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7: Hi, I'm Father Henry Cuellar, Jr. I'm the pastor here at St. Joseph Catholic Church in Manor, Texas, and this is 60 Seconds on the Eucharist. You know, St. Augustine speaks about you are what you eat, and that's kind of paraphrasing what he says, but truly, you are what you eat, right? So taking that to the level of the Eucharist, when we come to receive the Eucharist, we should always be taking the Eucharist with the understanding that we are becoming more Christ-like. Every moment that we come to receive the Holy Eucharist, we are truly taking in ourselves the full divinity of Christ. Christ, fully present, is there, and he wants to share himself with us so we might become like him, becoming imitators of Christ. And so when we come to receive Holy Eucharist, we have to be really aware of what we are receiving. Or I would say, whom we are receiving. That we really have to be able to say, Lord, I want to receive you so that I might be like you. That I might become like you. That I may truly become an image of you here on earth.
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1: All right, we are back. Good old Tom Petty. I read something about him over the weekend, Cyrus.
9: Oh?
1: I mean, I've read his biography and I've read a lot about him. Fascinating guy. Didn't live a really moral life, but he had broken his, he fractured his pelvis, and he had like something like, I don't know, it's like 30 concerts, live concerts that he had yet to do after he fractured his pelvis. He fell, I guess, off the stage in a show and fractured his pelvis, and it wasn't healed. And rather than, this is what I was so astonished by, rather than canceling the tour and all those people wouldn't be able to see the concert and he, you know, would have to refund money and all that, rather than doing that, he played like the next 2-3 dozen, whatever it was,
9: the
1: concerts
9: show must go on.
1: With a broken, well, a fractured pelvis and the incredible pain. And sadly, because he kept doing that, he kept playing all these concerts within days after his last concert, as I understand it, you know, the combination of alcohol and the pain pills and everything he was on to just try to put it, keep it together, is what led to his accidental overdose and his death.
9: Yeah. Oh, it's sad.
1: Very
9: sad.
1: It
9: was his hip. He fractured.
1: Oh, I thought it was his pelvis.
9: Mm-mm.
1: Yeah, check me on that.
9: Yeah, and then he slipped.
1: You might be right.
9: He slipped during a rehearsal.
1: It wasn't during a concert.
9: No, not, well, I mean, he was on stage and they were rehearsing. It was for the 40th anniversary tour.
1: And he fell off the stage?
9: Yep, he slipped. Well, I don't know if he fell off the stage, but he slipped during rehearsal. Yeah. And that's when he fractured his hip. And then the show still went on. I think, what was he, 65, 66 years old?
1: I think he was 66.
9: Yeah. Yeah, so I don't know when he fractured that hip. I don't know. I mean, either way, 66 years old, fractured hip, rock star up on stage.
1: Walking around.
9: Yeah.
1: Yeah. I mean, yeah, like you said, the show must go on, but how do you play with a fractured hip? Thanks for correcting me. I thought it was a pelvis. It probably would have been impossible if you had a fractured pelvis. I don't know. Anyway, that's my little factoid.
9: That's a bummer.
1: Yeah, sorry to drag you down. I'm not trying to drag your heart around.
9: Don't drag my heart around.
1: I won't drag your heart around. That much I can guarantee you. 888-914-9149. How about Connie now in South Bend, Indiana? Hi, Connie.
10: Hello. Thanks for taking my call.
1: Yeah, you're welcome.
10: I'm going to preface this a little bit with I'm a new convert, so I'm having a lot to learn.
1: Okay.
10: But I wanted to call in for some advice, I guess. My grandfather passed away on Friday, and I'm just kind of wondering what kind of customs and things I can do as a Catholic now. I've been praying, you know, dedicating my rosary to him every day and praying the chaplet. But I'm just wondering if you had any other ideas.
1: And just to make sure I understand correctly, you're talking about a deceased relative and you're asking God to have mercy on his soul. Is that what
10: yes.
1: you mean? Okay. Well, you're doing the right thing. So we should always pray for the souls of the faithful departed. So that in itself is a really good thing. St. Augustine wrote a whole book on the topic, on the care that should be had for the dead, is the title of that book. And it talks mostly about how do we dispose in a respectful way of bodily remains. But the seeking after the welfare of those who have died is always a good thing. Praying for them is always a good thing. So it really amounts to what would you like to do in that area? You're praying the rosary. You can offer mass intentions. You can just offer prayers at any given moment, prayers from your heart, whatever they may be. Any or all of these things are good. So beyond that, there's really nothing more that the church says you should be doing something else. The fact that you're praying is really the main thing.
10: Okay, thank you.
1: Yeah, you're welcome. I want your mind to be at ease so that you don't feel stressed like you're missing something that you should be doing. It's a charitable thing that you're doing, and God will bless you for it. And of course, if that loved one is in purgatory and benefiting from your prayers, when he gets to the heavenly kingdom, he will not forget you. He will not forget your prayers, and he will be praying for you. So there's a beautiful symmetry there between how we look after the souls in purgatory, and when they're in heaven, they look after us with their own prayers. Isn't that a beautiful thing?
10: Yes, and I'm glad I became Catholic this year before all this happened. I've been really fortunate. I'm 31 and still have four grandparents, but there's such a level of comfort knowing now, like being able to pray, and it just means more to me.
1: What was your faith background before you became Catholic, Connie, if I can ask you?
10: Yeah, I was raised in the Lutheran Church, ELCA, and kind of fell away for 10 years or so once I reached adulthood, because It's hard to explain the difference. It just seems like you go and you do the things, but it didn't really mean anything to me at a, I guess, intellectual level or a spiritual level. Sorry if that offends anyone. It just didn't get it really. I didn't get it. But now as an adult and more mature, what actually made me look into the Catholic Church was I went to a Lutheran church. I tried to go back, and we read the creed, and we said one holy Catholic and apostolic church. And I was like, well, what am I doing here? And that moment, I was like, I should just look into the Catholic Church. And it took a couple years. I had to get over, just the initial difficulty of not knowing anybody who was Catholic. Mm-hmm. And my family is kind of thinks I'm weird now, sort of, but I'm okay with it. I actually went to did the procession yesterday from one parish to another in my town. I love it.
1: Being Catholic is a
10: everything
1: whole,
10: is so beautiful.
1: It's a whole different kind of way to live, isn't it, when you live that way?
10: It is.
1: Yeah.
10: Yeah.
1: Well, welcome home. Good to have you here. And who knows, Connie, maybe in God's providence over time your family will become interested as you did. And perhaps you will be a beacon to them to pursue that interest. And who knows, maybe you'll be united with your family in the Catholic faith at some point in the future. Wouldn't that be great?
10: I sure hope so. I'm just trying to live it boldly and faithfully.
1: God bless you.
10: So I can inspire others.
1: Would you ever share Relevant Radio with your relatives? Like maybe text them a link to this program or something and say, not that you give them the hard sell, but you could just say, oh, I heard something interesting on this show. You might find it interesting. Here's a link to it. Maybe we can get them listening.
10: Yeah, I have with my mom, and I gave her Trent Horn's book when I, one of the, I can't remember what it's called now, but there was the ceremony where with the elect before you are brought into the church back in like February. I gave her that book then, Why We're Catholic, just to, that book will explain it better than I can. Mm-hmm. And she's still reading through it. So maybe she's thinking about it.
1: That's a good sign. There is a book that I've recommended any number of times. It's called There We Stood, Here We Stand. It's a book of conversion testimonies edited by Tim Drake, who himself was a former Lutheran and became Catholic. And it's kind of like the Surprised by Truth books. It is roughly a dozen, might be a little bit more than that, of Lutheran folk who became Catholic. And a number of them were ministers, including in the Missouri Synod and in the ELCA. So there's a wide variety of experience there. And if ever you want to have like a, I don't know how I would put it, maybe like a crash course or a refresher course on some of the issues at stake, that book could be really helpful for yourself, but also it could be a good book to share with family members who think you're weird because you became Catholic, because all of those people who became Catholic had to go through the same thing.
10: Yeah, I thank you for that recommendation. I did read Surprised by Truth as well, and that just everything I've read, it just everything's blowing my mind still, and just diving in
1: That's
10: so deep.
1: Great.
10: I love it.
1: Well, welcome home, Connie, and just know that we here at Relevant Radio are praying for you and happy that you're home, and we're always here for you. Thank you. We'll go now to Ben in Cincinnati. Hi, Ben.
11: Hi there, Patrick. How you doing?
1: I'm well, thank you.
11: Yeah, so I just kind of wanted to get your take on kind of referring to the guy I was talking about, the Calvary Church. Mm-hmm. So my little brother, he's involved in the Young Life group at his high school. He's a junior. And they were asking him to be a leader for their Bible study. And it's a Protestant Bible study. I don't know exactly what, you know, just typical Protestant Bible study. I don't know. But they're asking him to do it. And I kind of, you know, gave him some advice. Like, you know, I wouldn't necessarily do that because, you know, you could kind of start leading into a more Protestant viewpoint just because, you know, that's what you're surrounding yourself with. And he's just like, well, I'm trying to, you know, also talk about, you know, the sacraments and like my experience with the Catholic faith. And I'm just like, I don't know how, you know, I would go about doing that if that's why they're not for him.
1: Mm-hmm. And what is his reaction to your advice?
11: He just kind of like blows me off as a young teenage brother does. So,
1: yeah. Well, I hope you'll persist as a good big brother would, because it's in his best interest, and your advice is wise advice because, A, he's not old enough to really have much experience. I don't know how well he knows his Catholic faith. I'm guessing it's probably not all that well. Few teenagers do. But this is actually something that psychologically will have an even greater pull on him. If they're asking him to be a leader, that means that they, you know, they want him to commit to that. And when you have a leadership role and you like having a leadership role, you don't want to relinquish that leadership role. And if you stay Catholic and you don't go deeper into that Calvary Church, Calvary Chapel, or whatever it is, there's going to be a tug. There will be a pull to keep him there because he will enjoy being the, you know, the leader. He'll enjoy having this status. He will enjoy being seen as somebody who knows the Bible well. And those are all subtle but important attractions that will further solidify his desire to stay in that world, when it's actually going to be, as you well know, it's going to be confusing and perhaps even harmful to him, because it could lead him out of the church.
11: Yeah, Patrick, that's absolutely a great point. And I was trying to like give him points on here in Cincinnati. I mean, there's some phenomenal Catholic groups. University of Cincinnati is a great like young adults group, and I was trying to get him involved in that. There's college kids that put on, there's probably 20 to 30 Bible studies that go on during the year. So yeah. I'm just trying to push him in the right way, but yeah, I really appreciate those points, and I'll have him give a listen to this talk so he can, you know, further think about his decision for sure.
1: Sure. Yeah. I've got a number of suggestions if I can add a few more here. So one would
11: Absolutely.
1: Be the outlying, the northern suburb of Madeira, not far from this, if you know
11: very
1: Madeira,
11: familiar.
1: Okay.
11: Yeah,
1: well, there's a great Dominican parish there, St. Gertrude, and they're staffed by many Dominican friars, including many young ones. And
11: I went
1: very,
11: to grade school there, fun fact.
1: Oh, what a small world. Well, then, if there's a way you can get him plugged in there with the Dominican friars, that'd be a really big plus for him, because they can give him good, solid advice, information. Second thing is, I wonder if FOCUS, Fellowship of Catholic University Students, has missionaries on that campus. Do you happen to know?
11: I know on, for UC, I know, I personally know the FOCUS missionaries at UC. I don't know about anything at St. Gertie's.
1: Okay. No, I meant at the campus that he's at.
11: Oh, no.
1: Okay. I would maybe do a little checking. Maybe you could talk to the missionaries that you know and put him on their radar screen, because what they can do, even if they're not necessarily on a campus that he's at, they could always shoot him a text. Hey, you know, it's so-and-so, the FOCUS missionary team. Why don't you join us? We're having a lunch and a mass this coming weekend or something. If they can begin to exert a gravitational pull on him, not that he would leave that campus or anything, but at least he would have a world of younger, dynamic, faithful Catholic people that could help shepherd him. Otherwise, I'm afraid, like you are, that if he just drifts off into this Bible study mode, he may drift, continue completely drifting out away from the church, which we don't want.
11: Yeah, absolutely.
1: Yeah. So those are some thoughts. Well, good
11: really
1: big brother, Ben. Yeah, you're a good
11: Thank
1: big brother. You got it. Why don't we take a quick time out? I told you I want to talk about Mormonism, and maybe not in a way that you might expect, but it's something interesting having to do with the federal government and Mormonism, and it's causing a bit of a stink in Mormon circles. I'll explain why that is, but it's wider than just that. And I'm reading between the lines here, and I'll share with you what this recent decision was by the federal government right after this. So please stay right there.

0: We've seen several social media posts like this where the young women are having their abortions at home because they're doing the abortion pill, and they're seeing the baby or they're seeing parts of the baby at home, and they're shocked and they're devastated.
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2: Hi, this is Bishop Michael Siss of the Diocese of San Angelo, Texas. 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Remember, O most gracious Virgin Mary, that never was it known that anyone who fled to thy protection, implored thy help, or sought thy intercession was left unaided. 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To thee do I come. 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O Mother of the Word Incarnate, despise not my petitions, but in thy mercy hear and answer me. Amen.
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5: All right, we're back, 888-914-9149. I mentioned I want to share with you a story in the news that involves the Mormon Church, but not just the Mormon Church, but here's the upshot. So the Department of War, all right, I'm rolling my eyes. This seems a little bit goofy to me. You got to call it the Department of War. All right, whatever. We'll see how long that lasts. But anyway, the Department of War, according here to the Christian Post, I'll read to you their reportage on this. The Department of War recently dropped approximately 180 belief systems from its list of recognized religions for U.S. military personnel, including Wicca and other neo-pagan faiths. I'm fine with that. A May 20th memo issued by the Undersecretary of War, Elbridge A. Colby, and signed by Anthony Tata, Undersecretary of Defense for Personnel and Readiness, trimmed the list from 211 recognized faiths to 31, and this according to military.com, so you can check it out. The move intends to, quote, streamline the DOW collection of religious preferences for service members to enhance the delivery of targeted religious support from the chaplaincy, according to the memo. And it ordered the revision of the religious affiliation codes to go into effect within 60 days. The new list will provide chaplains with clear, readily available information that will better enable them to anticipate the religious support needs of service members and to provide religious support activities that align with service members' personal faith and practices. Again, from the memo. The article points out some of the belief systems that have been removed from the list include atheism, atheism as a religious belief. It was replaced by a general. Exactly. I had the same reaction. Huh? What? So atheism has been replaced by a general no religion or agnostic designation. Pagan or earth-based faiths such as Wicca, Druidism, heathenism, and members, I'm trying not to laugh as I read these, and members of the Troth, T-R-O-T-H, New Age beliefs such as Ekankar, Rosicrucianism, shamanism, and spiritualism, as well as other alternative belief systems, including deism, Unitarian Universalism, and practitioners of magic. M-A-G-I-C-K. Uh-oh, it's magic.
7: Whatever.
5: The religions that remain are various denominations of Christianity, as well as Buddhism, Mormonism. Now, here's where it gets interesting. Buddhism, Mormonism, Islam, Judaism, Sikhism, and the Baha'i Faith. The directive ultimately came from Secretary of War, Pete Hegseth, who pledged last year to overhaul the military chaplains corps by refocusing it on religious ministry and by eliminating what he calls secular influences. I have no quarrel with this in general. But this is, as I say, we're going to get to the interesting part here in just a second. I just want to give you the background. Hegseth announced the initiative in a video message that promised to make the chaplain corps great again, condemning New Age notions in the Army Spiritual Fitness Guide that he ordered eliminated. Hegseth, an evangelical whose church is affiliated with the Communion of Reformed Evangelical Churches, this is an interesting thing to take note of. CREC for short, Communion of Reformed Evangelical Churches. Reformed, does that ring a bell for you? Calvinist is another word for that. Has repeatedly promised to root out diversity, equity, and inclusion, DEI initiatives, and other woke garbage, that's in quote marks, from the Pentagon. He has drawn scrutiny during his tenure as Secretary of War for his use of Christian rhetoric, such as invoking imprecatory psalms against the enemies of the United States weeks after the U.S.-Israeli attack against Iran. An anonymous U.S. Army veteran who is ordained as a priest in Wicca and the neo-pagan faiths of blah, blah, blah, and blah, blah, blah, and blah, blah, blah, blah, blah, expressed anger to military.com about the new list. The individual who served three tours in Iraq claimed it rekindled that anger that they felt upon allegedly being discriminated against by military chaplains 20 years ago for being a self-described pagan.
8: So he's so mad that he wants to remain anonymous?
5: Yeah. Yeah. That's how mad he is. I bet he sends a strongly worded letter to the Department of War. Mikey Weinstein, who serves as president of the nonprofit Military Religious Freedom Foundation, condemned the reduction of recognized religions as a middle finger to the United States Constitution separation of church and state, according to military.com. Weinstein, who has been outspoken in pushing back against what he characterizes Hegseth's overtly Christian nationalist overtures at the Pentagon, described the latest directive as another absolute, clear, filthy, and disgusting, unconstitutional, immoral, and unethical attempt to force only the approved solution, getting closer and closer to Christian nationalism. All right. That's not the part that I'm particularly interested in. I'm more than happy to see Wicca and paganism and all that fall by the way. Remember the Satanic Church? Sorry, that doesn't count. We don't cater to that. I'm all in favor of that, just in case you don't know where I'm coming from on this issue. Mormonism was moved out of the Christian category, and as you can imagine, this created all kinds of heartburn for Mormons who don't like that. So, for example, Utah Senators Curtis and Lee, and I think I have some first names for them here. Mike Lee, Republican from Utah, Senator Mike Lee, Republican from Utah. And let's see here. Yeah, I've got some stuff here I want to share with you on this. And I'll get to some other names here in a minute. But those two senators from Utah are opposing this, and they're opposing specifically the reclassification of Latter-day Saints or Mormons. Now, just be aware that Mormons, under the auspices of the not the current prophet of the Mormon Church, but the one just before him, who said that it's the devil's work being done when people call the Mormon Church the Mormon Church, which is what they had been called, you know, for the last 150 plus years. But he said now you must call yourselves the Church of Jesus Christ of Latter-day Saints. And it's the devil's victory if other people are saying Mormon instead of that. That's never going to fly. I mean, if you guys want to do it in the Mormon Church, in the Church of Jesus Christ of Latter-day Saints, go for it. That's fine with me. I don't care one way or the other. But don't expect non-Mormons to abide by that. Number one, because we don't believe that you are actually in any way the Church of Jesus Christ. We don't believe that. So to even say that introduces a cognitive dissonance. But in any case, separate topic. These two senators are pushing back against this because the Pentagon has reduced these religious categories to 31, and they moved the Mormon Church out of the Christian category. Now, what's really interesting about this is that they retained Jehovah's Witnesses in that category. That's very interesting. So they moved the Mormons, they kept Jehovah's Witnesses, but the thing is, Jehovah's Witnesses, just be aware, they deny the divinity of Jesus. They deny the Trinity. So, I mean, I would argue with respect, of course, not here to bash anybody, but just to analyze this through the lens of historic Christianity, the Mormon Church indeed, although they speak about Jesus, they have the name of Jesus in the name of their church, they promote the Book of Mormon, which they claim to be another testament of Jesus Christ. I mean, certainly Jesus and Jesus Christ as terms are everywhere in the Mormon religion. But that doesn't in itself make them Christian. And in the case of Mormonism, it's the express, explicit denial of the Trinity, one God in three persons, which has always been the historic linchpin, you might say, of Christianity. It's a sine qua non, as they say in Latin, without which, no, without which, if you don't have this, you're not a Christian. And that extends to the belief behind that, which is that God, Heavenly Father, in this case, was once a man on a planet near a star called Kolob, according to Joseph Smith, the founder of Mormonism. He's a creature. He was created by his God, and then he became worthy over time in his mortal life, and eventually his God judged him worthy to become a God. That's how come he's our God. And if you are a Mormon and you observe the word of wisdom and you tie to the church and you get your temple recommend and you receive your endowment and you do proxy work for the dead, et cetera, et cetera, et cetera, you can yourself be on that pathway to exaltation, and the process starts all over again, and then you become a God. And then you will have your own section of the universe where you will have your people create your planets, your children, etc. That's what the Mormon belief system entails. And that's another way of saying that there are many different gods. Now, the only gods that we have to do with in this particular life, for as far as we're concerned, they'll say, is Heavenly Father and Jesus Christ, his Son, and the Holy Ghost. Three separate gods, three separate distinct beings. That's not Christianity. I mean, if we want to look at historically, now we can dispute what does the Bible say, and I'm, you know, more than happy to discuss those theological issues or the biblical issues. But the point is, this decision to remove the Church of Jesus Christ of Latter-day Saints by the Department of War is actually theologically correct, even though it's hugely impolitic and is going to be a real slap in the face, a real insult to all the Mormon folk, many of whom are listening right now, or at least some are, who are understandably irritated that the federal government does not now classify them as Christian. They spend a lot of time and a lot of energy trying to help people understand why they believe that they really are Christian. But here are the Christian denominations that have been left in. Listen to this. Christian Assemblies of God, Christian Baptist. So you have Christian as the meta category, and then here are the subcategories. Assemblies of God, Baptist, Brethren, Catholic, as if the Catholic Church were merely a denomination. Of course, it's not. But I don't expect a Calvinist Secretary of War to necessarily understand that, regardless. Brethren, Catholic, Church of Christ, Church of God, Church of the Nazarene, Episcopal, Anglican, Evangelical, Jehovah's Witnesses, Lutheran, Methodist, Non-Denominational, Orthodox, Other, Pentecostal, and Presbyterian. Why are Jehovah's Witnesses in there? They're just as much, and I'm talking not about the people, not about the actual people in that organization, but the organization itself and its doctrinal tenets, its belief system, is even further removed from actual Christianity than even the Mormon Church is. So if I were a Mormon, I would be nonplussed as to, okay, you moved us out of that category. Why are the Jehovah's Witnesses still in there? And maybe Pete Hegseth didn't, you know, do his due diligence. I don't know, but I think that must be an oversight. It's got to be an oversight. So what's happening? So these senators are leading the charge. They're pushing back against this. And Mike Lee, for example, he says, can anyone tell me why the Church of Jesus Christ of Latter-day Saints was left out of the list of Christian churches? He posted that on X. Senator John Curtis, Republican of Utah, the other senator, he called the characterization unacceptable. He said, Latter-day Saints are among the most patriotic, service-oriented individuals in our country. They are also unequivocally Christian. Just look at who is in the name of the church. He says it is unacceptable for a government entity to characterize a faith in a manner that contradicts the religion's own foundational tenets. I am working now to ensure a correction is made. On the Church of Jesus Christ's website, under frequently asked questions, the church says it is Christian. It says, the Church of Jesus Christ of Latter-day Saints is a Christian church, but it's neither Catholic nor Protestant, the website says. Rather, it is a restoration of the Church of Jesus Christ as originally established by the Savior in the New Testament of the Bible. And then it goes on from there. But this is, I think, going to blow up into something significant. Now, I don't know if Pete Hegseth is a fan of Tom Petty. Maybe he likes that song, I Won't Back Down. I don't know. I don't know if he'll back down. I mean, he won't be in that particular position indefinitely. And secretaries come and secretaries go. So perhaps that will be reversed at some point or changed in some way. But in the meantime, though, this is going to be a significant struggle on the part of the Mormon Church to get reinstated. Now, I don't know that it will, and I'm not necessarily predicting that it will, but there is a history of the United States military allowing religious diversity in its ranks. A little bit of background here. Originally, it was Protestant, and basically Protestant only, in terms of like chaplains for military folk. In the Mexican-American War, President James Polk appointed the first Catholic chaplains. They were Jesuit priests, Father John McElroy and Father Anthony Ray, to serve large numbers of Irish and German Catholic immigrants. This was done under the auspices of the federal government. In the Civil War, the law initially restricted chaplains to Christian denominations, excluding Jews and others. So Jewish leaders lobbied Congress, and in July of 1862, this requirement was changed to regularly ordain ministers of some religious denomination. And so President Lincoln, he commissioned the first Jewish rabbi, Jacob Frankel, and then others followed. During World War I and during World War II, this accelerated to pluralism in the ranks. The chaplain corps grew dramatically, over 8,000 in World War II, 8,000 chaplains, that is. A denominational endorsing system was established, and a tri-faith ideal, Protestant, Catholic, and Jewish, emerged to reflect a more diverse America. Additional groups eventually were added, Mormons, Christian Scientists, and Eastern Orthodox. Post-World War II, it got even broader. It got really broad First Muslim chaplain, 1994. First Hindu chaplain, 2004. First Buddhist chaplain, 2011. Then the Wiccans, and then the floodgates opened and all the rest of them came in too. So this is an interesting development that will have repercussions. We'll keep an eye on that, and I'll be right back.

0: This is Dr. Ray Guarendi with The Doctor Is In. 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Since I'm from Ohio State, there will be no Aggie whoop other than whoops.
1: Red Sea Apostolate presents The Wisdom of Venerable Fulton Sheen.
2: A soldier first uttered the words recalled by the church at communion. Domine non sum dignus. Lord, I am not worthy. We may indeed be sinners, but nothing is beyond God's control. So, life is a battle, and there is a war inside me, the flesh against the spirit. I struggle to be free, but not for a freedom that means the right to do whatever I please, but a freedom to do whatever I ought. This is the glorious freedom to call my soul my own, and then to save it in cooperation with God's grace. I must strive to say along with St. Paul, I have fought the good fight. I have finished the race. I have kept the faith.
1: More reflections like these from Bishop Sheen can be found in the book, Lord, Teach Us to Pray, from Sophia Institute Press at sophiainstitute.com.
3: Bite-Size Catechism, paragraph 34, brought to you by Red Sea Apostolate. The world and man attest that they contain within themselves neither their first principle nor their final end, but rather that they participate in being itself, which alone is without origin or end. Thus, in different ways, man can come to know that there exists a reality which is the first cause and the final end of all things, a reality that everyone calls God.
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8: Okay, we are back. 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That number is just for people who want to call and be on the air. So you'll probably, if you want to call and say, hey, tell Patrick that blah, blah, blah, the call screener is going to say, I'm sorry, this is the wrong number for that. Just send him an email, patrick@relevantradio.com. Now, I want to thank you, John, in Maryland, for this email that you sent me during the break. So it's fresh in, just came in. And John says, Patrick, you sound a bit dismissive when you ridicule the term Department of War. I'll pause there. I hope I do, because as I'll explain in a minute, that is not a term that I think is helpful. I'll explain why in a minute. So yes, I definitely did sound not a bit dismissive, but actually dismissive. John continues, a quick look at the history is worthwhile. The department was originally called the Department of War and its renaming to the Department of Defense was part of a broader post-World War II reorganization. That's true. One could argue that Department of Defense is itself a euphemism. The Pentagon's mission ultimately involves preparing for, conducting, and supporting military operations, including war when necessary. Referring to it as the Department of War emphasizes the gravity of that responsibility and acknowledges the warrior culture of the men and women who serve within it. Whether one prefers the old name or the current one, the historical context is more nuanced than simply dismissing the term as outdated or inappropriate. Sincerely, John. And that's John in Maryland. Thank you, John. I really do appreciate your thoughtful email. And I concur with you, and I understand the background to the change and all that. But here's why I have that attitude. In the current administration and the current leadership in some of these departments, and I'm speaking here more in terms of the leaders in these departments, strike me very much as attention-seeking, preening, vain,

0: self-aggrandize. And, you know, kind of a let's take a tough guy approach to a very serious situation in which people's lives are lost. So I've been following the story over the last several months since this change was made with bemusement. And, you know, being an amateur historian, for whatever that's worth, I'm familiar with the background that you brought to this, but I am disdainful of what appear to me to be the motivations for this. And that's why what you detected is intentional on my part. I don't think it was necessary. I would far rather, and I'm pretty sure you'd agree with me on this, I'd far rather be living in a country whose goal is to protect the peace and to defend, and of course, when necessary, if we have to go to war, God forbid, but we would go to war to win it, and we would have a powerful warrior culture of the men and women who serve in our armed forces. I'm all in favor of all of that, absolutely. But the Department of War projects bellicosity that, to my mind, seems to comport with the personalities involved in their own personal self-aggrandizement, or how it appears to me. Whereas the Department of Defense, I think, is preferable for the reasons I just mentioned, that we're protecting the peace, we're defending our country, our people, and war is not the primary motivation of that. War is an eventuality in some cases, but it's not the primary motivation. Ergo, in my view at least, the Department of Defense is preferable because of the message that it sends. Now, I was never in the military, and I, you know, in terms of people's experience in the military who served, I certainly defer to their own experience, but this is my studied opinion on the basis of those things that I just mentioned. So thank you again for your thoughtful email, John. Thanks for that. 888-914-9149. How about Jamie in Alexandria? I'm sorry, Aberdeen, Maryland. Good morning, Jamie.
1: Hey, Patrick. I had called you before. I was from Richwood, just moved to Aberdeen. So I was reading the article on the faiths that were excluded. And as much as I agree with you on Mormonism and all those other mm-hmm. ones that were excluded, and can feel good about Mormonism not being in, labeled as Christian. What worries me, especially because anytime you say the name Pete Hegstedt, my antenna goes up, and it shouldn't.
0: I think I've said it more in one minute period today than I've ever have in my whole life. But keep going.
1: It's just, you know, and there's things that his mentor and pastor is a guy named Doug Wilson.
0: I know that very well. And yeah.
1: And I'm trying to be Christian here, so I'm not, we're all saved by the grace of our Lord. But Pastor Wilson, some of the things that he teaches are so,
0: extreme,
1: controversial. Yeah. Mm-hmm. I mean, like one, you know, women can't vote. But he's also said things like against the Catholic faith, about the procession when we process, either with an adoration or we process, certain holidays with the Blessed Mother or, yeah. I mean, he wants to, and not just comments. Okay. You can write whatever you want to write. That's fine. But to say that legally they should be stopped from doing these things, that's a little scary. Mm-hmm. And so when the Department of War, which I agree with you with the name, mm-hmm. takes off faiths, we're one step away from taking off the Catholic faith, you know what I mean? Mm-hmm. And I was telling a young lady, you know, that was screening your calls, it sounds far-fetched, but you know, the Protestants ask all the time, you know, why do you support cannibalism? Yeah, it could be that they decide to take us off the list because we believe in the true body and blood of Christ. And you might say that'll never happen, but anybody can find any reason to do what they want. And, you know, to take off.

0: off the list, or it's one step away from us being, I don't know what you call it, penalized or being...
1: marginalized, disenfranchised.
0: Marginalized and so yeah. disenfranchised. And there's also so many people that go up for government jobs and are, whether they're Jewish or Catholic, are not getting those jobs. And you know, just all you have to do is surf to find out all this stuff that's happening. And it's just concerning to me. So as much as I don't want atheists, all the those weird New Age stuff, mm-hmm. not to be on the list, I worry more about Catholics being taking off the list, or even worse, that you know, somebody like Doug Wilson's beliefs will become mainstream in faith.
1: Yeah, yeah, I'm with you, and I understand exactly what you're talking about. Within the last few weeks, I did talk about this briefly on the show about the processions issue, and there was this spasm of outcry from this wing about wishing that they could outlaw this kind of thing. And this goes to the heart of the problem with Wilson. It's one of the problems with him, in that you may remember earlier in my commentary today when I mentioned that the group of reformed churches in this list of what were considered Christian denominations. And I said, that's an important thing, and I think I said I'll return to that, so I'm going to return to it now. Calvinism is virulently anti-Catholic, as you probably already well know. So Wilson is virulently Calvinist, virulently anti-Catholic. Now, he can't really do much of anything given his own position, because in his circles, of course, that anti-Catholicism is rampant and it's to be expected. But his influence, and I would argue pernicious influence, on figures at high levels in the federal government is concerning, and for the very reason that you just mentioned. So I'm with you insofar as saying that this influence that he has and others like him is pronounced in some areas of the current federal government, and in particular, the Department of War. So I'm aware of what you're describing, and this view that he holds, which is far more in the direction of what we might call a theocracy, or wanting a theocratic, Calvinist-ruled government instead of the kind that we have now, is definitely part of his project. So this idea of theonomy and being a Christian nationalist, and that has that phrase has connotations, not all of which I myself accept. There is a good kind of nationalism. There's a virtuous kind of nationalism. And of course, being a Christian in itself is a good thing. But as a theonomist, his worldview is that this country should be governed by biblical law, and the biblical law, including Old Testament biblical law, that would include such things as execution by stoning for homosexuality and adultery and other things like that. But part and parcel of theonomy is that this would be supervised or superintended by, not Catholics, by Calvinists.
0: That's right. So
1: it completely fits this worldview that if these people were ever to gain actual power in this government, it would be a nightmare, not just for, you know, the average Christian, certainly for Catholics and others. So that's what makes this so concerning. And the fact that they moved some names, you know, took the names off the list and added some other names, all that, I don't disagree in principle with a lot of this. But where this is trending in the direction of theonomy and an extreme sort of patriarchy, not letting women vote in elections, defending certain aspects of slavery, it really wasn't that bad. I mean, they had some nice relationships between the slave owners and a lot of the slaves. They loved their masters. I mean, that's part and parcel of what Wilson's project involves, including things that he himself has said and published. So I myself am looking at this, as I say, with bemusement, because this is not a positive direction if you ask me. And perhaps we are on the same page here, but those are my thoughts. Any final thoughts, Jamie?
0: No. Well, just it's not just Catholics. It's also Muslims. I mean, he has said that he's fine that they live and worship in a community, but their open call to prayer, which they do, I think, what is it, three times a day?
1: Five.
0: Would not is it five? They would not be allowed. I mean, I think those kind of things just raise all kind of issues, and I think I'm glad you brought this up on your show.
1: Thank you.
0: I think it's important. Yeah.
1: But you know what? I must say, I'm ambivalent on this point. I don't want to hear the call to prayer five times a day from a minaret at a local mosque. I don't want to hear that. And I don't want that to be blaring out.
0: Isn't that one step away from not honoring the Virgin Mary and carrying an image down Main Street?
1: Well, I understand what you're saying. What I'm doing is I'm admitting that I'm ambivalent on this issue, that I'm not lock, stock, and barrel completely in favor of or opposed to. But I don't want a mosque going up in your neighborhood or mine where five times a day, starting at dawn, you have to listen to the imam doing the call to prayer in Arabic over loudspeakers that everybody has to hear. I don't want that. It's alien to this country, historically at least. And this is why I'm saying I'm ambivalent, because I recognize the structure is set up so that it's virtually impossible to prevent that from happening. You either curtail everybody or you curtail nobody.
0: Right.
1: And
0: I'm a Benedictine Oblate, and you know they're the bells call you to prayer, right? For the liturgy of the hours, and I know they're not vocal, but you know I know of neighborhoods around monasteries that neighbors complain about which is a call to prayer.
1: I understand completely, but what I'm saying, this is why I'm ambivalent, because I'm in favor of that. I'm biased in favor of that. I'm biased against the Muslim call to prayer. And that's the difficult situation we find ourselves in now, is that the way the federal government was established and all of the checks and balances and the freedoms, et cetera, that are enshrined in the Constitution permit this to happen. I don't think the federal fathers had any clue that this hegemonic, colonizing, totalitarian organization known as Islam would ever show up here and take root the way it has. But the structure of our country is not set up to deal with that, and so it can thrive and grow and take over. That's why I'm ambivalent, because I do agree that the church bells are a call to prayer, and they should be, and people should hear it. And if people complain, my view is tough luck. But at the same time, I can't be consistent, because I don't want that to happen from the Muslim side. So I'm inconsistent, and I want to draw attention to that inconsistency. I just don't have a solution under the current circumstances. Now, Doug Wilson would tell you, I get into power, it's all going to get shut down, except for Calvinist stuff. And I don't want that either.
0: Right. Yeah. Yeah, I don't know. So we just have to keep praying for freedom in our country and freedom to worship. As much as we may not like how some people worship, I think the key is for us to have that kind of freedom, so we can choose as God would want us to be free to choose. So I agree with everything you're saying, and I love your show, and I love you to death.
1: But
0: we just need to all keep praying, keep going.
1: That's a good way to put it.
0: Yeah,
1: I agree with that. Well, we'll see how we're living in interesting times, that's for sure. 888-914-9149. We're going to go to another phone call right after this quick timeout, so stand by. If you want to be on the air, call me, 888-914-9149. And of course, remember, the Mark Schwartzberg Show started today, and it's awesome, from 6 to 8 a.m. Central. Mark's a convert, a husband, father of seven, former Wall Street analyst, and he brings a unique perspective to the Catholic faith every morning with guests, listener calls, etc. So check it out, starting tomorrow.

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1: We at Red Sea Catholic Radio acknowledge we live in very contentious times. 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Join with us at Red Sea Catholic Radio as we pray for unity within our Catholic Church. Heavenly Father, we pray that we and your Catholic Church may be as one as you and your Son Jesus Christ are one. May our church leaders and all Christians boldly proclaim your truth in both clarity and charity. We pray that all may put aside divisions and anger and work together in sharing the beauty of your gospel message to a world so desperately in need of it. Amen.
2: We lie a lot. Maybe not to others, but to ourselves. I'm not good enough. I'm a failure. I'm alone. These thoughts are lies. They do not come from God. The truth is, you are good enough, and you are not alone. You are God's beloved. When we choose these thoughts, we grow closer to Him, and by our example, teach our kids to do the same.
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4: One of the great teachings of Jesus from the Sermon on the Mount is, "Blessed are the merciful, for they shall receive mercy." St. Augustine was a doctor of the church, and his classic, City of God, speaks to the ongoing battle between this world and God's world. He points to the sermon as the way to heavenly perfection. He likened each of us to beggars on God's doorstep and reminded us that as we treat our beggars, so God will treat us, His beggars. Often, we struggle with the ways of the world. Others may do things to us out of competition. They may slight us or injure our egos. Instead of being hard, be generous in giving out mercy. Look ahead to a God that invites us through the doorstep of His heavenly perfection of His world. This has been a bit of Catholic encouragement from Michael Gisondi.
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5: I want to say thank you to Marion Paru, who on Twitter drew my attention to a post from a fellow by the name of Dan Shaha. I'm not familiar with him, but so thank you, Marion, for pointing this out to me. So this is a post from Dan Shaha, S-H-A-H-A. It has a picture of him in military uniform. And he wrote the following. He says, "I have waited a few days to say anything about the recent Department of War, DOW, decision to not list the Church of Jesus Christ of Latter-day Saints as a Christian religion. I wanted to make sure my opinion wasn't being driven by an emotional response." By the way, he himself is a member. He says, "I think it's a good thing. Initially, the Church of Jesus Christ of Latter-day Saints, a.k.a. the Mormon Church." Now, I'm not going to keep repeating that phrase because it's cumbersome. I'm going to switch to Mormon, but you get the idea. And he uses the term Church of Jesus Christ of Latter-day Saints. He says, "Initially, the Mormon Church was listed as a Protestant Christian religion when it was recognized by the U.S. military. The way that religions are listed have a few second and third order of effects, specifically manning requirements for chaplains and chaplain assistants across the force. When the Mormon Church was listed as a Protestant Christian religion, then, from the Department of War standpoint, Any Protestant chaplain can meet these religious needs of LDS or Mormon service members. When it comes to manning requirements, an LDS chaplain and a Protestant chaplain become interchangeable, meaning that if an LDS or Mormon service member is in an area that has the required number of Protestant chaplains, then there is no need and potentially no positions for Mormon chaplains at that location. Even if the majority of Christian-affiliated service members are Mormon, as far as the Department of War is concerned, their religious needs are being met by the chaplains already assigned to that location. This is very interesting, by the way. He says, listing the LDS Church, the Mormon Church, as a non-Christian religion means that the Department of War now needs to ensure that they have a minimum number of Mormon chaplains among their ranks to meet specific religious needs. This opens up opportunities for promotion and advancement for LDS chaplains currently serving, as well as a potential increased need for LDS chaplains across the force. Plus, and this is my opinion, he says, church leadership probably also had a say in how the LDS church was listed by the DOW. The government would have consulted Salt Lake, just like they would have consulted the Vatican and any major Protestant associations in ensuring that their religion was accurately listed with the Department of War. Otherwise, it opens the government and the DOW to lawsuits related to religious freedoms. That is a very good and helpful insight coming from someone who's a Mormon and someone who's in the military. And it didn't occur to me until I just saw this that eventuality would actually be a problem. Imagine if you're Catholic, but the Catholic Church or the Catholic designation was subsumed under the meta category of Christian. And if, let's say, there were, let's say, the complement of chaplains was five, let's just say, for a particular installation or something, and let's say all five were Protestant, and you're Catholic, tough luck. You don't get Mass. You don't get to go to confession. You don't have the sacraments as such because under the circumstances, if I'm reading this correctly, and this is what it sounds like, the required number of Christian, quote-unquote, chaplains has been met. Therefore, there is no Catholic priest there to minister to Catholics. Now, that's not how it's set up. The Catholic faith has its own separate designation. But I can understand now, in a way that I didn't really understand before, this insightful commentary, that for Mormons, this actually may indeed work in their favor. It will rankle them that they're no longer being classified as Christian, but the trade-off in their favor is then if they're classified under themselves, not under the Christian category, but under themselves as Mormon, LDS, what have you, then, as he was saying, then you will have these requirements, the number of chaplains who are LDS to be there. So it's an interesting dimension to this that I had not seen until then. So thank you again for pointing that out to me, Marion. 888-914-9149. We'll go now to Patrick in Atlanta. Hello, Patrick. Welcome.
8: Good morning, Patrick. Yes, as far as the Department of War, for years, liberal media has been, denigrating our armed services. They've let DEI people in. They have transsexual surgeries and all of these sorts of things. And so when you have an organization that's got so many problems like that, a reset on a name is a very powerful message to send and not necessarily attributed to the ego of the president, as I think you were alluding to.
5: Actually, I wasn't. I wasn't referring to the president. I was referring to other figures in the federal government. We could dispute.
8: Well, whatever the case.
5: Yeah. But just so that you're a little bit clear.
8: I think there's an argument to be made that resetting an organization by changing its name is an important factor that was probably considered. And I think I've heard him speak to that fact.
5: Mm-hmm. You know what? I don't disagree with you, Patrick. I think that that's an important insight. And I'm okay. Well, are we done? Did you want to get going, or it's up to you, of course?
8: No.
5: All right.
8: What's up, Patrick? I was holding for a long time. Oh, okay. I'm at work. I was holding for a long time. So
5: I understand.
8: But I love the show.
5: Thank you for your patience.
8: Thank you so much.
5: Yeah, thank you. Appreciate that. I might as well just expand on it for a minute. In my life, I have certainly learned that when I react to something, I think often, and hopefully at least, my instincts are correct, my intuitions are correct. But take, for example, just now, the added information that was presented by the gentleman, Dan Shaha, the Mormon who's post on X I just read to you. He brought out an interesting insight that was not immediately apparent to me about how there's a bit of a trade-off here and how this guy would actually wind up redounding to the benefit of Mormons in the military who would actually have Mormon chaplains. Now, I'm not personally in favor of promoting or, you know, strengthening the Mormon church for obvious reasons, but when it's in the, you know, we're in the military now and we have to abide by the rules and have equality for people and equal opportunity, the things that are enshrined in our country's way of doing things. I mean, I can't argue with that. So when I think about or my reaction to the change in the title of the Department of Defense to now being the Department of War, I have a somewhat cynical attitude toward this. Tied in part, not because of the excellent point that Patrick in Virginia just made, which I agree with, is that if you have an institution that's been fraught with problems of its own making, quite frankly, the out-of-control leftist influence that has gotten a hold of the U.S. military and eviscerated it in many respects, to see that being driven out like St. Patrick driving the snakes out of Ireland, figuratively, I guess. That's a good thing, if you ask me, to get rid of the nonsense, to get rid of the things that are only harming, in the big picture, our military readiness to make war, is a good thing. So I'm all in favor of that. And I had not thought in terms of changing the name of it as a reset would affect morale in a good way and it could restore confidence and things like that. And I don't quibble with any of that at all. Rather, in my somewhat cynical way of looking at this, it seems to fit with my perception of some of the personalities involved who give the strong appearance of self-aggrandizement. And that's what I'm reacting to. So I realize, and I'm very happy to myself admit that this is a multifaceted thing. And I'm looking at that from one particular vantage point, but there are other indeed valid vantage points that we should consider as well. So thanks for that. Let's go to Ann now in Green Bay, Wisconsin. Good morning, Ann. Welcome.
9: Hi, Patrick. Thank you for taking my call.
5: You're welcome.
9: I'm wondering about the Archdiocese of Military Service.
5: Yes.
9: And how that might protect our servicemen and women in terms of the fact that they would then be able to receive sacraments. Because I know that the Archdiocese provides those. I know a priest who is actually serving right now. Mm-hmm. And I'm afraid that if our servicemen and women are lumped together all under Christianity, as you know, and then they can't receive their sacraments, that's rather dire for their souls.
5: Yes. Now, as I understand it, and I'd have to double check this, is that it's designated as Protestant and Catholic. So recognizing that, you know, we could consider both Christian, obviously. Nonetheless, that the Catholics in service would have access under normal circumstances to a Catholic priest as opposed to a Protestant minister. A Protestant minister can't do anything to help the Catholics by way of the sacraments, obviously. So I don't know exactly how many Catholic priests are serving in the U.S. military. I would assume it's a few hundred. I just don't know what the total amount is. But as you correctly point out, the Archdiocese of Military Services oversees that, and the goal, as I understand it, is to provide wherever possible Mass and the sacraments for the Catholics who are serving, and that Catholics are not, you might say, quote-unquote, stuck with a non-Catholic clergyman as a chaplain when there's an opportunity to have a Catholic chaplain there. So that's my take on that, or at least that's what I think I know about that.
9: And that's interesting because I wonder, you know, I've been kind of listening to your show for a while, and I'm hearing that there's some anti-Catholicism there. I knew Pete Hegseth was Calvinist. You know, is there any hinting in those ranks of perhaps severing a tie with the Archdiocese of Military Service?
5: I've never heard even a hint, even a whisper. I've never heard of anything like that. I think that would be that'd be a bridge too far, because numerically, I'm guessing that just as Catholics represent somewhere around maybe 18 or 20% of the total population, that number may be increasing because of immigration for all I know, but let's just say for the sake of discussion, 20%. I would not be at all surprised if the representation of Catholics in the ranks was approximately 20%, could be higher. So such a vast number of people to suddenly be disenfranchised by the federal government, I think would be a bridge too far, even for theonomists, even for Calvinists, who probably would love to do it if they could, but they can't, so they won't, is the way I look at it.
9: Mm-hmm. Yeah, that's an interesting point. I hadn't thought about it that way. All right. Well, thank you.
5: Yeah. Well, thank you. It's a fascinating topic. It affects so many of us. Appreciate your call. Yeah, so many people are in one way or another connected to the U.S. military, either serving or, you know, they served before, or you have a family member, a loved one who's in the military. I do. So it affects all of us in one way or another. Interesting times, that's for sure. Well, we'll take a quick time out and we'll come back to more phone calls, plenty more emails that have just rolled in. A whole lot more that have just rolled in. And I shared earlier on the program at the beginning of the show today about the young man who had a quarrel with his mother. The family's in Japan right now. He was so against AI that when she was using ChatGPT to find a restaurant, made him mad. He left the family and he wound up dead. Well, I got an email from Samantha that shed some more light on that. I think you'll find that very interesting.

0: We've seen several social media posts like this where the young women are having their abortions at home because they're doing the abortion pill and they're seeing the baby or they're seeing parts of the baby at home and they're shocked and they're devastated.
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2: Hi, this is Bishop Michael Sisk of the Diocese of San Angelo, Texas. Let us pray. Remember, O most gracious Virgin Mary, that never was it known that anyone who fled to thy protection, implored thy help, or sought thy intercession was left unaided. Inspired with this confidence, I fly unto thee, O Virgin of Virgins, my Mother. To thee do I come. Before thee I stand, sinful and sorrowful. O Mother of the Word Incarnate, despise not my petitions, but in thy mercy hear and answer me. Amen.
3: Heavenly Father, thank you for this day. Thank you for creating me and all of creation. Even more so, you gave us the Holy Spirit as promised by your Son, who paid the supreme price for our sins. O Jesus, through my consecration to you through Mary, I choose to live this day for love of thee, for the conversion of sinners, for the holy souls in purgatory, and for the reparation of sins committed against the Immaculate Heart of Mary. Amen.
4: This is a Papal Minute.
5: Popes have many titles. One of the earliest was Pontiff, which literally means bridge builder, a true description of an important role of the Pope. Early popes also used the title Vicar of St. Peter to express their understanding that they received their authority from Christ, but through Peter. Pope St. Gelasius I, who died circa 496, seems to have been the first pope to use the title Vicar of Christ, which acknowledges more fully that papal authority comes from Christ himself. The usual way to refer to the Holy Father, however, is as Pope, a word that means Father. In the first centuries of the Church, the title was used by others beside the Bishop of Rome. But by the 6th century, the word Pope was used exclusively for the Bishop of Rome. This has been a Papal Minute.
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6: I was telling you earlier today about a sad situation where a college student was on, on like a vacation or something with his family. And he was found dead. His name is James Weston, student at Auburn. James Weston Higginbottom. That's his full name. And he was with his family in Kyoto, as it happened. And he got separated from the family. And then not that long afterward, his body was found in a mountainous area outside of Kyoto. Somebody posted a comment on this on X. It says, this family, the Higginbottom family, previously said that the 20-year-old went missing after an argument over artificial intelligence during a family trip and feared that he could have been emotionally distressed. He walked away from his parents after his mother was using ChatGPT to find restaurants and other sites in the area. His mother, Nancy, told NBC News, the Auburn student who majors in biosystems engineering is devoted to sustainable design and opposes the world's increasing reliance on AI. Now, that led me to wonder, and I wondered out loud on the program this morning, if, God forbid, that he was distressed that his mother was using ChatGPT, which is, you know, one of the most popular forms of AI that people are using right now. And if he left angrily or, you know, just there was this rupture perhaps and he left, what could have happened to him? Now, you know, suicide is a possibility, I guess, but I never thought about this aspect until Samantha, who's listening on the Relevant Radio app, wrote me an email this morning. She says, I was recently on a business trip with my husband who sells products made by a Japanese company. The topic of conversation came to healthy hunting practices and how many people in Japan are being killed by bears. At first, I thought they were joking, but for a small country like Japan, they have had 25 plus bear attacks and multiple deaths, or resulting in multiple deaths since 2025. Wondering how this isn't news, because in America, if one person is killed by a bear in the continental U.S., there would be much public outrage. This may be completely unrelated to what happened to the boy, but that is the first thing I thought of. Good information to file away in your good-to-know file. Prayers for this young man that he did not take his life. She says at least 16 people have been killed by bears in Japan since April. What? Did I read that right? Cyrus, did I read that right? 16 people, at least 16 people, have been killed in Japan by bears since April.
8: This 13... is news to me.
6: Yeah, I mean, I've been to Japan any number of times. Love Japan. I'd go back to Japan in a heartbeat. I love going to Japan. I've never seen any bears. Now, I mean, of course, I'm not out hiking, so that's probably why. 13 fatalities reported in 2025. That's the highest toll on record. And an additional 4 deaths are reported in the current spring season of 2026. The unprecedented rise in bear encounters is driven, she says, by food shortages in the wild and a growing bear population, resulting in hungry bears increasingly wandering into populated towns and residential areas. I don't know what to think of that, except to say I hope that's not what happened. Whatever happened was bad, regardless, and sad. But
8: in 2025, there were 238 bear attacks in Japan.
6: What? Say that again?
8: 238 bear attacks.
6: This, how did we not even hear about this?
8: I've never heard. This is the very first I've ever heard of this.
6: So what Samantha's saying is that that's in 2025 or this year so far?
8: 2025.
6: Okay. And apparently 13 of them, maybe there's conflicting information here, 13 fatalities in 2025. That means that.
8: Yeah, so that's right. I have 13 people who were actually killed from these attacks, but okay. There are a total of 238 attacks.
6: Oh, okay. So 200 people survived the attack.
8: Right.
6: Yikes. My advice is go to Japan if you ever can. It's a beautiful country. It's not Christian. It's not even really theistic much. I mean, yes, I know they do have their ancestral customs and sort of an ancestor worship religious history to them, Shinto and some Buddhism, that's true. But they're not like really religious people in outside of those more ceremonial things. But boy, is it a fascinating country, very clean, very high tech, very beautiful. And now, something I didn't know, lots of bears.
8: Yeah, so if you're traveling in bear-prone areas in Japan, authorities strongly recommend bear bells, avoiding solo mountain foraging, and checking local alerts.
6: Hmm. Solo mountain foraging. I've never actually gotten into that. This is a note from Stormy. She's in Eureka, California. She says, love the show. You were unsure why the younger generation doesn't like AI. They haven't even experienced what it's like to be human yet. They're constantly being tugged, pulled away, forcefully restricted by societal pressures, authority figures, family friendships by AI. I'm sorry, family members, from experiencing life as the creation they were born to be a human, being replaced in thought by AI, replaced friendships by AI, replaced talents and hobbies by AI, jobs being replaced by AI. Friends of theirs will say to them, why learn to play the guitar? AI can do it. And things like that that take away the joy of learning from them. All these and some is a rejection to them. They also don't like that we elders like it, because we got to experience human life for all it was worth before AI, where Z and Alpha didn't get to do those experiences. Hence, that's why they're into trad lifestyles, creating digital free analog zones, anything to feel what everybody used to what everybody used to get, but they didn't. She said, that's what my kids who are Gen Z tell me. That's interesting. But, you know, my thought, and I'm not pushing back, I'm not even necessarily disagreeing with you, but a thought that comes to my mind is, you know, just do it. I mean, you don't have to be ruled by your screen. You don't have to be ruled by AI, even today, even now. So Gen Z people, Gen Alpha people, if you're that strongly opposed to AI, one thing you could do about it would be to seek out those experiences that you wistfully think you missed out on. There's no reason to miss out on them. Get together with your friends. Get together face to face. Put your phones away. Do things together. Now, this actually kind of leads me back to the discussion we had with you, Cyrus, that I had with you about your kids, you know, being adamantly opposed to AI and all that. And yet, isn't it the case that they're age group, their age cohort, nonetheless, even though they might complain about AI, which they do, they're probably that age group, that age cohort, your kids are, you know, like late high school and now young adult, they're still deeply immersed in the world of, you know, phones and texting, and probably not so much your kids per se, but their age cohort, they're deep into that alienation that comes from having a smartphone where you can text people, you don't necessarily get together with them. That's an odd dichotomy, if you ask me. What do you see?
8: Yeah, that's exactly what I see. And yeah, no, so I do see what who wrote that email?
6: That is Samantha, no, that's Stormy. I didn't even say her name, sorry about that. Stormy in Eureka sent me that email.
8: I think that's a good observation on her part. Maybe they hate it because they are using it so much and they can't break away from it.
6: Mm-hmm.
8: I don't know.
6: It could be. But if they, so I'm just kind of thinking this through, that if their complaint is, we don't get to do all the, you know, in-person things that you guys got to do when you were growing up, therefore, that's why we hate AI. Well, my reaction to that would be, great. If you want to hate AI, that's fine. But if you're resentful that you didn't get to go out and ride a bike with your friends in the neighborhood, or get together and have a picnic lunch, or go to a dance, or, you know, any of those things, just go do them. Go do those things, and you'll have no one to blame for not getting to do those things. But it's the slavery to the device, I guess. Go ahead, Cyrus.
8: Bingo. Please. That's exactly right. The slavery to the device. I'm going to bring this up next time this topic comes up, and it comes up a lot. I'm like, oh, you hate it so much, why don't you put your phone down?
6: Mm.
8: Like, and they'll probably be holding on to their phone while we have this conversation.
6: Checking their text messages. If somebody rings my doorbell that I don't know is somebody coming over, that alarms me. I don't like that. And it rarely ever happens. But I think more and more people nowadays have been conditioned. I know I have been conditioned by, you know, and even now a lot of it is, hey, do you have time for a quick phone call? You text ahead of time to say, do you mind if we talk on the phone?
8: Is it okay if I call you?
6: Yeah. It never used to be that way. Because you didn't know if the person would be home, and you didn't know who was calling. This is before caller ID. If the phone rang, say, oh, who's that? If the doorbell rang, oh, who's here? Now, I don't want that. It's like weird to me if somebody were just like show up at my house, even friends or something. It would be strange, wouldn't it?
8: When I was a
6: kid, if they didn't text first,
8: yeah, I would just walk into my friend's house. I wouldn't even knock. I was such a regular staple of their home life that I treated it like it was my own home.
6: Until they got that restraining order.
8: So, and now
6: you're a good kid. You're a good feral kid.
8: I was a good kid.
6: Yeah. Would you feel weird if some of your friends, a couple friends or whatever, showed up at your house unannounced without having texted you first?
8: Oh, yeah. What are you doing here?
6: Right. You've broken all the protocols.
8: That's right. There are unwritten rules.
6: Isn't that weird? Yeah.
8: That is weird.
6: It's just sort of a given. So anyway, back to the AI thing. I'm okay if they want to hate AI. I think they're going to outgrow that. I really do think they will. I think, though, to me, it's kind of like, you know, the anti-war movement during the 1960s and primarily in the 70s, the campus riots, the sit-ins, all that stuff, anti-war, you know, they graduated, they grew up, and they forgot all about that because they had to get on to real life. And I wonder if this opposition to AI won't also evaporate relatively quickly. We'll see. 888-914-9149 is the number to call. Thank you anyway for that email, Stormy. It's a fascinating topic. Here's one totally different. This is from Jennifer in Philadelphia. Her subject line is, I almost became a sedevacantist. I almost became a sedevacantist, she says. During Pope Francis's pontificate, I only read negative news sources about him and the bishops. I believe that the Latin Mass was somehow superior. Charismatic YouTubers and rogue bishops flooded my news feed, and I spent hours listening to them. I quickly fell into thinking it was okay to reject Pope Francis and didn't realize the danger it put my soul into. Sedevacantism, and I'll pause. Those who are not familiar with the term, it's a portmanteau. It's a kind of a combination of words in Latin that mean empty chair, as in the chair of Peter is empty. So that's what sedevacantism is referring to, that there is no validly elected pope at any given time, certainly since, let's say, Pope Pius XII. So she says, sedevacantism spread through my family quickly like a poison. Thanks to Relevant Radio and reading church documents, the church fathers, and by God's grace, I realized my grave errors. I repented and came back to the church very quickly. I hope others will take this as a warning. Be careful who you listen to and notice who's making money off telling lies about Holy Mother Church and our Holy Father. Stay away from the fires of negativity. There is a lot of evil and money and pride, she says, behind these groups and leaders. Habemus Papam. I'm glad that you didn't stray. I'm glad that you stayed in the fold. There are a lot of people who are struggling mightily with this temptation. So I have compassion on them, but I'm glad to hear that your course of action is the one that you took. Thank you. This is from Amy. She's listening on the Relevant Radio app. She says, I've been on cloud nine since my last confession. I'm hoping to help others to not hold anything back in confession. I had the best confession of my life on Saturday. Probably the only valid confession of my life, if I'm honest. I'm a cradle Catholic. I always went face-to-face to confession, and my sister-in-law mentioned to me that she started going behind the screen. She felt she was able to really be more open about her sin, so I started doing the same. As I was preparing last week, I had to be honest with myself about how vague I had been in confessing some mortal sins from my teenage years. The priest didn't ask me to be specific, so I wasn't. In my heart, I knew that it wasn't valid, and it has been weighing on my heart lately. So on Saturday, I poured out my soul through many tears, but I got all of it out. All the shame of those sins. My priest asked appropriate questions, and if I had ever been away from the church, I haven't. Also, I had to confess that I should not have been receiving communion all these years, as those sins were not properly confessed. He prayed the final prayer in absolution, and before I left, it was as if Jesus himself was speaking to me, and he said, all of your sins are forgiven. My penance was reading the woman at the well passage. I read that three times that day, and I have been so full of joy. I bought a rosary thinking it would be my penance, LOL. I did pray the rosary too. I never in my life thought I could escape that shame. Now I realize it was the evil one influencing me. Now that those sins are forgiven, I no longer feel shame. That is the power of our beautiful sacrament. I appreciate Relevant Radio, the Relevant Radio team. Wow. Talk about a victory. That is amazing.
9: Keep going.
6: Let's see. This is from Alexis. How frustrated you must be. I'm not even sure what this is about. Let's see. Yeah. I'm not going to read it because I don't understand it. I'm sorry, I don't know what that's referring to. All right, I think, well, that's a little bit long. How about this one? Prior to a young man going through a bone marrow transplant that would leave him sterile, he stored some of his sperm for his future wife. After he recovered and married, he used it with his wife's eggs to create a beautiful embryo that became a wonderful, faithful young man. This embryo was placed in the body of his biological mother. Was that a sin? Well, yes, and for several levels of sin. She says, I'm not sure how this works. Can you please tell me? Well, I'll do this. I'll make you a promise. Tomorrow, this will be a topic I will revisit and give a fuller answer. Until then, thank you. And until then, I'll pray for you. Please pray for me.
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15: 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Father Ricardo is a priest and parish pastor in the Archdiocese of Detroit. He also serves as a consultant to the Archdiocesan Department of Evangelism, Catechesis, and Schools. Father Ricardo completed his graduate studies at Sacred Heart Major Seminary in Detroit and the Gregorian University in Rome. He was ordained in 1996. This episode is entitled, A Crisis of Ideas, The Inviolability of the Human Person. Today's show is program number 703. And now, here's Father John Ricardo. We hope you enjoy.
16: Well, welcome to round three. I had to bring things in tonight in a backpack, so that gives you an idea of what the bibliography is going to look like. So if you're up for a little reading, I got a few things to read. This isn't all of it, but it's a little bit that might be helpful. So some of these things are on the bibliography. I'll go through them with you as we get into the night. So let's pray. Ask God's blessing on the food you already ate and the food that's yet to come. In the name of the Father, and of the Son, and of the Holy Spirit. Father in heaven, we come before you today and give you great thanks for the wondrous gift of life, for creating us in your own image and likeness, for calling us into communion with yourself, blessing us with the gift of friendship with each other. Father, we thank you for the hope that is ours in Christ, whose death and resurrection has reconciled us to you and made possible our peace with each other. Lord, we pray that the grace of our baptism would continue to take hold of our lives, continue to bring about a truer and deeper conversion, particularly in the area of human dignity and our respect for all human persons, wherever we find them and whatever the situation. Lord, conscious of the many offenses against human dignity, we pray for our country and for our world. We pray that you would bless us with men and women to lead us, who recognize the dignity of all, and who lead and govern and enact laws accordingly. Lord, we ask your blessings upon us tonight. Bless our gathering, our conversation. May your Holy Spirit be in our lips and in our ears and in our hearts. And all these things we ask through Christ our Lord. Amen. In the name of the Father, and the Son, and the Holy Spirit. Amen. The topic tonight is the inviolable dignity of the human person. That means the dignity of the human person that can't be violated, huh? It's an expression which is very significant in the church, and one which, as I mentioned in praying, is in great need of being more deeply understood. In the world, and in our culture, and also within the church, which means within my heart and within yours. And in a topic like this, it's almost like talking about the person of Jesus, as we did the first week. There's too much. So I'm going to try to limit what I say, and I'll kind of preface this at the beginning by saying that we can't possibly talk about every issue that impacts human dignity, but we'll hopefully give ourselves something of a foundation upon which to build. And then we're going to look at some particular examples of this where we see the trampling of human dignity in our culture today. We'll look before that at some of the scriptural reasons that we have for understanding the uniqueness, the absolute uniqueness of the human person. And then lastly, we're going to get into some of the hot issues that are out there and some of the confusion that seems to be abounding in regards to particular matters. So that's where we're going to go tonight. I'm going to try to incorporate more from the catechism this week as opposed to what I've done in the past. This is a tremendous resource that the church has given to us. Many of us may not be aware that in the 2,000-year history of the Catholic Church, there's been two universal catechisms. First one came right after the Council of Trent in the 16th century, and then this one, which came just in the 1990s. So we haven't had a new catechism for 500 years. Many of us remember the Baltimore Catechism, where we got all the questions and the rather concise answers, which was a helpful way for some of us to have learned much of what we learned. At the same time, it was not a helpful way for some people to learn what they learned. And so this is a different approach to teaching the catechism, to explaining the faith. If you don't have one, get one and read it. It's tremendous reading. It also has a great index in the back, a topical index, which whenever we have questions about the faith or about some matter of the church, is a great place to look. I'm going to be referring to this on a number of occasions, and I'll give you certain paragraphs that would be worth kind of on your own reflecting more at length on. Conscious that for us to really grow in a true understanding of the dignity of every human being, most of us have to have something more sink in, which means we're going to have some reflection and some time to pray and some time to really do some further study and ask the Holy Spirit to convict us, which he'll gladly do, as to where we're not honoring our brothers and sisters in the way that we should or treating them with dignity. So I'll refer to this as we go about. Let me begin by reading a couple quotes from George Weigel's incredibly thick biography on Pope John Paul II. This was thought to be the definitive biography of the Pope. Unfortunately, he probably has

access to Weigel so that he could write it. And so Weigel has his mind on a number of issues. Two different places where Weigel writes something about the Pope and his convictions regarding the human person. He says, beginning with his late teenage years under the Nazi occupation, so back in the late 1939 and early 1940, the man who became Pope John Paul II gradually came to the conviction that the crisis of the modern world was first of all a crisis of ideas, the crisis in the very idea of the human person. History was driven by culture and the ideas that formed cultures. Ideas had consequences. And if the idea of the human person that dominated a culture was flawed, one of two things would happen. Either that culture would give birth to destructive aspirations, or it would be incapable of realizing its fondest hopes, even if it expressed them in the most nobly humanistic terms. We talked the first time when we were looking at Jesus about the need for us to critically think. We made some comments then about how, unfortunately, oftentimes it happens in the educational sphere that children and adults aren't really taught how to do that, to think critically, and that we get so much of our information from that little remote control thing that we hold in our hands. And if we're really going to get sound ideas, we have to put down the little remote control thing, and we have to open up things like this, and you have to read. That's how we learn, and we have to discuss, and we have to learn again how to have rational arguments without appealing to emotions or appealing to authority or making attacks on people. Things stand and fall according to the merit of the idea, not according to who it is that's saying it or how loudly he or she is saying it. And I think he's right on. He's talking about how the fundamental problem with us is that we have a bad idea of what it means to be a human person. He lived through this with Nazi Germany and the occupation of Poland. He also lived through it with the former Soviet Union and the occupation of Poland and all the countries that were taken in on that. But he also says that the idea of the human person can be flawed in a culture like ours. And even though we word things supposedly in proper ways, we still at the same time give birth to destructive vehicles in our culture. Hopefully that'll become clearer as we go along. Second quote from the same book, back in 1968 now. The Pope, who was now the Archbishop of Krakow, was writing to a priest friend of his, and he wrote that the crisis, he thought, of modernity, the last couple hundred years, involved, quote-unquote, a degradation, indeed a pulverization of the fundamental uniqueness of each human person. Communism was one obvious, dangerous, and powerful expression of this crisis, as Nazism and fascism had been, but the dehumanization of the human world took place in other ways. And it could happen in free societies, like ours. Whenever another human being was reduced to an object for manipulation by a manager, a shop foreman, a scientific researcher, a politician, or even a lover, the pulverization of the fundamental uniqueness of each human person was taking place. What Wojtyla used to describe to his social ethics classes, he used to teach philosophy, as utilitarianism, or the making usefulness to me, the sole criterion of human relationships, was another grave threat to the human future. It was not a threat with nuclear weapons, secret police, and a gulag archipelago, but it was dangerous, and part of the reason was that it was less obvious. Now that may sound like, I don't know, the ramblings of someone who's lived through a couple of terrible experiences and whatnot, but I have up here on the bibliography two books written by a man whose name I won't mention, who is the chair of ethics at Princeton University. One of them is entitled Practical Ethics. The other is entitled Rethinking Life and Death. One of his chapters in this book is simply entitled What's Wrong with Killing? And among other things, he has espoused and advocated and taught the idea that it's time for us to stop treating human life as sacred simply because it's human. So this isn't happening in the former Soviet Union or in Nazi Germany or in some far-off country, but it's happening at an Ivy League school where we teach the best and the brightest of our country, and we teach them what's wrong with killing. Among the other things that he would advocate is infanticide, pushing the idea that it's just fine and should be fine for parents to have the right to kill their children up until a certain age, say 4 months, for whatever reason. Child obviously isn't healthy, doesn't have much quote-unquote quality of life. What good are they really going to be for society? How happy could they possibly be given the impairments that they have? So therefore, they have no right to life, because according to him, they don't qualify yet for the status of personhood.
So

0: Let's just kill him. He would teach, and does teach, that all human beings are not necessarily persons, and some persons are not human beings. So we may have a mentally handicapped child or a mentally handicapped adult who doesn't somehow measure up to the status of personhood, but I happen to have a really intelligent chihuahua who shows more apparent cognitive capacity to think, more feeling, more affection, brings me more enjoyment. So the chihuahua becomes a person, whereas the handicapped adult or child doesn't qualify. We'll get into some of this as we go along. So this man, unfortunately, is one of the people in our own country, he's not an American, but he's teaching in our country, who's at the forefront of exactly what the Pope was talking about, not simply in 68, but back in the late 30s and early 40s, where he was witnessing a total trampling on the dignity of man, the human person. So mindful that that's the world in which we live, he has often referred to the Pope as a culture of death. Mindful that we are called to help bring about a culture of life. That's our theme tonight. So there's lots of places that we could look at and we could start. I want to start by looking in Scripture, and then we'll look at the Catechism, and then we'll kind of make some observations about what's happening now. In a certain sense, as we try to learn why the human person is unique and why the human person has an inviolable dignity, which means it cannot be trampled against, you could say that the entire Bible is one long explanation of the uniqueness of man and woman. For the whole of Scriptures reveals to us God's plan for us. This wasn't written for giraffes. It wasn't revealed to baby seals. This wasn't revealed to hippopotami. It was revealed to us. The good news is for us, for you and me, without distinction. Everyone, everywhere, for all times. Every culture, every generation, every age, every ethnic background. Doesn't matter. So I'm just going to pull out three or four quick places that we can look to in Scripture to kind of grow in our understanding of the foundation for human dignity, why the human person is absolutely unique, but we could hunt and peck throughout all of Scripture to do that. So I want to look at two passages in the Old Testament and two in the New. Some of you brought a Bible, I saw that, so you can follow along. We're going to look at Genesis chapter 1, good place to start, first book of the Bible, beginning in verse 26, then we're going to look at chapter 2, then we're going to look at the Gospel of John, then we're going to look at the second letter of St. Peter. We'll get into these two stories of Genesis in the next series that we're going to do on the Theology on Tap, where we're going to do the Theology of the Body, which is going to pull out a lot more from what these two texts and what I'm going to say now. But I'm going to say just a couple things about these, beginning in verse 26 then. Then God said, after having created all the rest of the world, then God said, let us make man, that's not the male, but the human person, in our image, after our likeness, and let them have dominion over the fish of the sea, and over the birds of the air, and over the cattle, and over all the earth, and over every creeping thing that creeps upon the earth. So God created man, the human person, in his own image. In the image of God, he created him, the human person. Male and female, he created them. And God blessed them, and God said to them, be fruitful and multiply, and fill the earth and subdue it, and have dominion over the fish of the sea, and over the birds of the air, and over every living thing that moves upon the earth. And God said, behold, I have given you every plant yielding seed which is upon the face of all the earth, and every tree with seed in its fruit. You shall have them for food. And to every beast of the earth, and to every bird of the air, and to everything that creeps on the earth, everything that has the breath of life, I have given every green plant for food. And so it was. And God saw everything that he had made, and behold, it was very good. So among other things that's getting revealed to us here in this first story of creation, there's two stories of creation for those of us who either didn't know that or may have forgotten, is that the human person who's created now in this account at the very ending of the rest of the creation of the world signifies the uniqueness of man and woman, and that we are the crowning, if you will, or the apex of all of creation. And we alone are formed in the image and likeness of God. God doesn't deliberate with himself before he makes the cattle. He doesn't deliberate with himself before he makes ivy or clouds or the universe at large. He does deliberate before he makes man. And we alone are created in his image and likeness. And we alone are given dominion. And dominion doesn't mean that we have lordship in the sense of we can do just whatever the heck we want with the earth. That's one of the reasons why the ecology and the care for the environment is a crucial tenet of Catholic social teaching. Because God entrusts to us the world so that we, who are his visible representatives on the earth, entrusted with his authority, if you will care for it the way he does. And the way he cares for the world is he's generous. He loves it. He doesn't manipulate it and exploit it. And so it's one of the things that we have to do in being created in his image and likeness is to necessarily care for the world in which we live. That's why that's such a key point. Man alone is spoken to directly by God. He doesn't speak directly to the rhinoceros. He does speak directly to us and say to us, be fruitful and multiply. And so for these and for other reasons that we can pull out, which we can get into more perhaps in some discussion or as we get into the discussions on the theology of the body, this is the foundational place where we begin to see the dignity of the human person. We're the crowning of creation. There is nothing like us in the rest of the universe. Yet one of the paradoxes is, at the same time, we're created out of the same stuff as all the rest of life, the dust of the earth. Second passage, Genesis chapter 2, beginning in verse 7 and 8, and then verses 18 to 25. So this is, again, a second story of creation. Not that God forgot and said, oh yeah, there's more. He's revealing something more about what he's already revealed in a different kind of way. And now, whereas the first story of creation in Genesis 1, the human person is created at the end, which highlights the uniqueness, now he's created at the beginning and then everything is brought to him, which also highlights the uniqueness in a different way. So beginning in verse 7, then the Lord God formed man of dust from the ground and breathed into his nostrils the breath of life. So God does this. God himself, the imagery here anyway, is that God himself fashions the human person out of the dust of the ground, and then he breathes his own divine life into the one he's created. This is also very significant in helping us to understand why in John's gospel, when after Jesus rises from the dead and he greets the apostles in the upper room, he breathes on them. He breathed on them and then he said, receive the Holy Spirit. Well, in order to understand that, you need to understand Genesis to understand that what's happening in the resurrection and his appearance to the apostles is a new creation's happening. That's what it's all about. Just as God once formed us out of the ground, so now he's reforming us, and he's giving us the power of his Holy Spirit. That's what's being communicated. So he breathes his own life into us, and man became a living being. And then jump into verse 18. Then the Lord God said, it is not good that the man should be alone, because now we're talking about the male. So I will make for him a helper who is fit for him. We're going to get into all that when we talk about the theology of the body. Suffice to say right now, ladies, that helper, the word in Hebrew is azer. This word appears in the Old Testament 21 times. 19 times it refers to divine aid. This is not a servant. This is not someone to fetch my slippers. This is a help without which the man can't be what he was made to be, an absolutely unique kind of help. It's divine help. That's what the woman's created as, so that the two of them can be together what alone they cannot be. As I say, we'll get into all that when we do theology of the body. We can just answer that question right now. So out of the ground, the Lord God formed every beast of the field and every bird of the air. So now the story goes on to talk about God trying to find and create for the man a helper who's fit for him. So he makes all these creatures and he brings them to the man. He says, what about this? He goes, nope. What about that? No. How about this? Nope. So all the animals are brought to the man and he exercises dominion by naming them, but none of them are a suitable partner. None of them are one who is equal to him in dignity. And so then God takes from the man something and forms it into a woman. So God is involved in making the woman, even as he was involved in making the man, presents the woman to the man, and finally the man speaks for the first time in Scripture and says, that, at last, is bone of my bones and flesh of my flesh. And then in naming her, he names himself. And we come to understand that the human person is made for communion. So in both of those passages, briefly anyway, one of the things that's being communicated to us is that what's granted to man, to the human person, is nothing like what's granted to the rest of creation. Gospel of John, chapter 1, always a good place to begin. So the Old Testament helps us understand that everything that's made in the world is made for us. Pretty incredible. Everything was made for us. Out of all of creation, nothing occupies the place that we do. Nothing's called to communion with God in the way that we are. Roses, as beautiful as they are, aren't called to communion with God. They won't partake in the divine nature. You and I were called to. You and I were granted, offered, if we will accept, the gift of friendship with God. That's what we see over and over again in the Old Testament. In the New Testament, we take a leap beyond that. And so, beginning in verse 1 of chapter 1 of John, in the beginning was the Word, second person of the Trinity, And the Word was with God, and the Word was God. He was in the beginning with God. All things were made through him, and without him was not anything made that was made. In him was life, and the life was the light of men. The light shines in the darkness, and the darkness has not overcome it. So John's setting up right now the Word of God, which has existed forever, which shares in the divine nature, is the second person of the Trinity. And then this Word, he'll say in verse 14, became flesh, took on human flesh for us, and lived among us. So great is the love of God for you and me, that it was his delight, even though we had rebelled against him and wandered away and cursed him, it was his delight to himself become a creature, to walk this earth, to suffer and to die for us, so that we might be reconciled to him, restored to what it was that we were originally created to be back in the garden, and then be able to partake in his own divine nature, which is the last passage, which is 2 Peter. I've already spoken about that last week, I think, chapter 1, verse 4. From those four passages, we can make a number of points to have a foundation upon which to build the uniqueness of the human person. One, we're the crowning of creation. No one else is made in the image and likeness of God. No one else is called to communion with God. No one else is given and granted lordship or dominion over the earth but us. Again, not exploitation, but dominion, as the Lord exercises dominion. We learn that from the Old Testament. We also learn from the New Testament that for us, God has become one of us. It's the old expression of the early church that God has become man so that men and women, could become God, so that you and I can share in his own divine life. The angels weren't granted something like this. The second person of the Trinity did not become an angel to save them. He has become a man to save us. And lastly, we can say that we can also see the uniqueness of the human person in the destiny of every single human person, which is heaven. Communion, participation in the divine life, and unending life and joy. Okay? So that's a brief thing of what we can get from Scripture. Let me just jump to the catechism real quick. And I know this is a little bit more academic or formal than what we did last week, but it'll get us to some discussion which will become not so academic, I'm sure. Paragraph 27. And I would encourage you to write these down on your bibliography so that you can go home and reflect with them. Paragraph 27 of the Catechism. The desire for God is written in the human heart because man is created by God and for God. And God never ceases to draw man to himself. Only in God will he find the truth and happiness he never stops searching for. The dignity of man rests above all on the fact that he is called to communion with God. The elephants are not. This invitation to converse with God is addressed to man as soon as he comes into being. As soon as he comes into being, from the moment of conception. For if man exists at all, it is because God has created him through love, and through love continues to hold him in existence. So the fact that any human being is, they only are, because God has willed it to be so. They're not here by chance. They're not here by accident. They're not here by a mistake. They're here because he has willed them to be here. Willed me and you to be here because his will for us is that we would enjoy his friendship for all eternity. Paragraph 356. Of all visible creatures, only man is able to know and love his creator. So out of everything that exists on this earth, only you and I have the capacity to know God and to love him. Because only you and I have a will and have been given the gift of freedom so that we can use that will so as to choose. I mean, the purpose of having freedom is to love. That's why we're created free. That's the reason for freedom, is to love. No freedom, I can't love. It would be compulsory. So of all the creatures, only we can know and love our Creator. We are the only creature on earth that God has willed for its own sake. He alone is called to share by knowledge and love in God's own life. It was for this end that he was created, to share in God's own life. And this is the fundamental reason for his dignity. Paragraph 358, God created everything for man. Everything for man. Man, in turn, was created to serve and love God and to offer all creation back to him. Jump to paragraph 1700. The dignity of the human person is rooted in his creation, in the image and likeness of God. It is fulfilled in his vocation to divine happiness or beatitude. It is essential to a human being freely to direct himself to this fulfillment. So you and I, by giving the gift of freedom, freedom also now then becomes, we could say, something like a burden or responsibility, in that I can abuse it. I have a conscience, I'm obliged to form it. My conscience doesn't automatically tell me what's right and wrong. It must be taught. It must be formed. It must be shaped. Unfortunately, oftentimes it gets misshaped and deformed and malformed. So you and I have an obligation to seek truth, to get involved in the destiny of our life, to put the clicker down, in other words, to actually begin to pray and to reflect and to ask ourselves, why are we here? Where are we going? How do we get there? Paragraph 1702, the divine image is present in every man, every man. 1703, endowed with a spiritual and immortal soul, the human person is the only creature on earth that God has willed for its own sake. From his conception, he is destined for eternal beatitude. And then kind of lastly, in a sense of some general statements on this, beginning in paragraph 1929. This is a section in the Catechism that deals with social justice. Actually begins in 1928, but I'm going to read 1929. Social justice can be obtained only in respecting the transcendent dignity of man. 1930, respect for the human person entails respect for the rights that flow from his dignity as a creature. These rights are prior to society and must be recognized by it. They are the basis of the moral legitimacy of every authority. By flouting them or refusing to recognize them in its positive legislation, a society undermines its own moral legitimacy. That's the Pope's second point at the beginning of the quote that we were talking about. That regardless of how noble our aspirations may be, if in fact our culture is not based on and grounded in a respect for the absolute dignity of every human person, we cannot reach the goals that we claim to have. It's impossible, however noble they may appear. For if it does not respect them, authority can rely only on force or violence to obtain obedience from its subjects. And it is the Church's role to remind men of goodwill of these rights and to distinguish them from unwarranted or false claims. All right, those are some kind of foundational points for getting into some discussion of some particular issues. The fifth commandment in the Catechism, the section dealing with the fifth commandment, deals with a number of things which are pretty pertinent for us in our country right now. It begins in 2258, after quoting both Exodus and Deuteronomy, where it lists the fifth commandment. Human life is sacred because from its beginning it involves the creative action of God, and it remains forever in a special relationship with the Creator who is its sole end. God alone is the Lord of life from its beginning until its end. No one can, under any circumstance, claim for himself the right to directly destroy an innocent human being. Scripture specifies the prohibition contained in the fifth commandment, "Do not slay the innocent and the righteous." The deliberate murder of an innocent person is gravely contrary to the dignity of the human being, to the golden rule, and to the holiness of the Creator. The law forbidding it is universally valid. It obliges each and every one, always, everywhere. And again, after giving that as a basic thing, it then goes on to talk about what's known as the legitimate self-defense, which becomes the means by which we talk about something like just wars. So it helps people to explain that, okay, the commandment prohibits the intentional murder of an innocent person. So if that's the case, how come the Church does not say that war is intrinsically evil or that the death penalty is intrinsically evil? And they're not. Abortion and euthanasia are intrinsically evil, meaning always, all the time, they're wrong. War and the death penalty are not intrinsically evil, meaning always, all the time, they're wrong. The Church will go on to say that for war to be justified, very specific situations must be met. We can see that in paragraphs 2263 to 67. I won't get into that, just so that you can look at it on your own. It's also in a particular way in 2308 and 09. You can look at that whole section on your own, because we can get into some good discussion, I think, in a minute. But it is to set up the grounds by which, if the prohibition against murder is there, how is it that I can be justified in protecting my family if an intruder breaks into my house, and in my attempt to ward them off, which is an obligation I have to care for those I love, I have an obligation to care for my wife and my children, and in attempting to protect them and to keep you from harming them, you happen to die, I have not committed murder, unless I intended to kill you, in which case I have committed murder. So my intention becomes significant there. The death penalty in paragraphs 2263, 4, 5, 6, and 7 becomes significant, particularly in paragraphs 2265, 6, and 7. And it's important for us to understand this, because this is something that's caused confusion for people to understand what the Church teaches about the sanctity of life and how it can be that abortion's always all the time wrong, or euthanasia's always all the time wrong, and the death penalty while it's not always all the time wrong, the church is basically saying, at least in the Western culture, you shouldn't do that. But they're different species of actions. So the Catechism states, largely basing on the Pope's encyclical on the Gospel of Life, legitimate defense can be not only a right, but a grave duty for one who is responsible for the lives of others. The defense of the common good requires that an unjust aggressor be rendered unable to cause harm. For this reason, those who legitimately hold authority also have the right to use arms to repel aggressors against the civil community entrusted to their responsibility. The efforts of the state to curb the spread of behavior harmful to people's rights and the basic rules of civil society correspond to the requirement of safeguarding the common good. Legitimate public authority has the right and the duty to inflict punishment proportionate to the gravity of the offense. Punishment has the primary aim of redressing the disorder introduced by the offense. When it is willingly accepted by the guilty party, it assumes the value of expiation. Punishment then, in addition to defending public order and protecting people's safety, has a medicinal purpose. As far as possible, it must contribute to the correction of the guilty party, which calls us to really look at our penal system. And then lastly, assuming that the guilty party's identity and responsibility have been fully determined, which is assuming a lot, the traditional teaching of the church does not exclude recourse to the death penalty if this is the only possible way of effectively defending human lives against the unjust aggressor. If, however, non-lethal means are sufficient to defend and protect people's safety from the aggressor, authority will limit itself to such means, as these are more in keeping with the concrete conditions of the common good and more in conformity with the dignity of the human person, in this case, with the murderer. So simply because I've committed murder doesn't mean I've lost my dignity. I'm still created in the image and likeness of God. I'm still destined for eternal life for Him if I will repent. Today, in fact, continues, as a consequence of the possibilities which the state has for effectively preventing crime, by rendering one who has committed an offense capable of doing harm without definitively taking away from him the possibility of redeeming himself, the cases in which the execution of the offender is an absolute necessity, and then it quotes the Pope, are very rare, if not practically non-existent. It's important to hear all that in its fullness and then to look at it because it's technical, huh? But the gist of the Church's teaching is to say to the state, you have the authority entrusted to you because you have to care for the common good to use lethal means at times. We're asking you, given what we can do to protect the dignity of those who trample against the dignity of others, never to use it. However, the death penalty, which is not intrinsically evil, is something different from abortion, which is intrinsically evil. Let me switch gears here a little bit. Since Roe v. Wade, there have been how many children killed in this country alone that we know of? More than 40 million. I don't know about you, but that's just a number to me. So how many people here have been to Washington, D.C.? How many people have seen the Vietnam Wall Memorial? It has, I think, 56,000 names on it, something close to that. I forget how many feet long it is. If you made the exact same memorial, the victims of abortion in the last 30 years, it would stretch from the wall, where it is now, on the Mall in Washington, D.C., to the city of Baltimore, and almost back again, about 40 miles long. How many people have been to a football game at University of Michigan Stadium? A few women's hands, that's lovely. University of Michigan Stadium holds about 100, and they keep changing the seating capacity, but it's give or take 107, I think, is what the sign says now, 107,000 people. So imagine Michigan has 12 home games next year packed to capacity. That's how many children we kill a year in this country, at any time or any reason. Even in the most barbaric fashion, which is what's known as partial birth abortion, which is simply infanticide. The child is birthed entirely, except for the head, which is still in the birth canal, which means in order to get there, you have to turn the baby, huh? So the child is turned, delivered, except for the head, at which point the arms and legs are outside the woman, and then the doctor takes basically a pair of scissors and injects them into the back of the child's skull, opens them, takes a vacuum tube and inserts it into the skull, sucks out the brain, collapses the head, and delivers the rest of the child. That's an entirely legal procedure. Entirely legal, for any reason. And a parent doesn't have to get notified for a child who's a minor. You can't even watch an R-rated movie if you're in high school without permission slip from your parent. So how in the world do we justify that? Because that's a law which says that's an okay thing to do. And it's a right which has to be defended. So how is that justified? Because science and medicine clearly show, thanks to ultrasound technologies, huh, those of you who are or were pregnant or will be pregnant, either have or will come home with an ultrasound. And it'll go in the fridge. You keep it in your wallet or in your purse, and you'll show people. Thanks to the wonders of ultrasound technology, there's two things which are incontrovertible. It's human, and it's alive. So if it's human and it's alive, and we have a law that says you cannot kill innocent human life, how is it that we also have a law that says this is okay? Remember, the goal here is to think critically. So clearly those who advocate for this are denying something. What are they denying? Well, they don't deny the humanity, they acknowledge it's human. In fact, the same author that I quoted earlier will say that, you know, it used to be two premises and conclusion. First premise, it's wrong to kill innocent human life. Second premise, the child in the womb is clearly innocent human life, therefore it's wrong to commit abortion. And he would say that for years, the tactic of pro-abortion was to deny the second premise, that the child is innocent human life. Well, as he admits, you can't deny that anymore, thanks to ultrasounds. He says you should just start attacking the first one. It's wrong to kill innocent human life. They deny that it's a person. That's the whole crux of the matter. That is the issue here. They deny that the child in the womb, from the moment of conception, is a person, which means you and I have, and everyone has, a very simple either-or question that has to get asked. The question is either all human beings are persons and therefore have rights, fundamentally the right to life, without which any other right is pretty meaningless, or else only some human beings are persons and therefore have rights, most especially the right to life. It's got to be one or the other. If only some are persons, what is the scale we're going to use? And who is it who gets to get vested with the authority to exercise that? What do we use? IQ? Ability to communicate? Personality type? Sex? Height? Beauty? What do you use? And how is it that certain people got to be the ones to determine we were going to use this criteria? There's a senator in California who has put forth the idea that the child becomes a person. This is a senator. The child becomes a person the moment the parents take it home. Critical thinking. Anyone can be a senator. One of the people who was running for president, who's no longer running for president, said, when asked this, the child becomes a person whenever the mother wants it to. How's that for arbitrariness? Yeah, do you get to change your mind when they throw the tantrums? Yeah. Well, according to certain professors of ethics, perhaps. You see that the point here, and this is a very important point, we haven't looked at the catechism in trying to answer this. We haven't quoted the Pope. We haven't looked at Scripture. We haven't appealed to faith at all. This issue has nothing to do with faith. This issue has to do with reason, with thinking critically. It has everything to do with faith in the sense of what we believe the child is created for, but it doesn't have to do with faith in the sense of my reason has to be able to come up with an answer as to whether all human beings are persons or only some are. What world do you want to live in? Do you want to live in a world like the current Pope used to live in a country that he used to live in, where someone arbitrarily exercised authority which said, beginning today, these people are no longer persons, therefore they can be executed. If you're a black man or woman in South Carolina in 1820, you're not a person. According to what? The color of your skin? There was a time when we did not accord women the full rights that we accord men, among other things, the right to vote. According to what? Sex? And unfortunately, the issue now that we have in front of us, which is far more substantial than any other issue, not only because of the gravity of what's happening, it's human life being killed, but also the scale. We're talking about 1.2 million every year. Think of the headlines in the papers when a person is beheaded in Iraq. As horrific as that is, and it's horrific. We just had someone in our own state, huh, who lost his brother who was beheaded. A horrific offense. And people are rightly outraged. Well, the normal method for abortion is dismemberment. The typical way you abort a child. You begin to dismember it in the womb. The only reason they do partial birth abortion is because the child is now so big that you can't dismember it in the way that you could when it was smaller. So it has to be killed in this fashion. And we, as we engage the issue, have to do what we can to keep the issue on the level of reason and to help people to understand that any decision which is going to allow for this to continue is going to be a necessarily arbitrary decision, which means if there are certain people who are granting the rights of personhood or the status of personhood to certain ones now, then that means it can be taken away. Could be taken away when you're older, could be taken away when you're sick, and that is not a human world to live in, where we fear for the very well-being of our lives because our personhood can be lost. I gave you in the handouts that Rosemary put out a set of different things. First, there's this a short bibliography or a long bibliography, depending on how you want to look at, which lists a couple of different books, some different sources from the church. And then what we're up against is the guy that I was quoting earlier. If you want to read a truly frightening person, read the man who's teaching at Princeton, who's writing about what's wrong with killing, just to understand that people are getting taught an entirely different way of thinking about human dignity, or the lack thereof. On the backside of that is a brief quote from paragraph 27 in one of the documents of Vatican II, which talks about the offenses against human dignity, and it lists them. That's why I said at the beginning of this, there are a multitude of offenses we could get into. One of them, which would be most notable, would be pornography. Pornography makes, some people estimate, more money than the movie, book, and music industries combined. Every single technological advance on the internet has been driven by pornography so that the images can get there faster and clearer. And now, thanks to the internet, it's just a click away. And it's wreaking havoc in marriages, and it's leading to addictions for men and for women, and it's totally built upon the exploitation of other human persons. I'm going to use you for my enjoyment. The whole premise. So that, as well as all these other things which are listed in here, we could do a session on almost all of those. Then there is a one-page thing which is titled A Voter's Guide. This came from the Wall Street Journal maybe a week or two ago. An editorial written by Archbishop Myers, who's the Archbishop of Newark, which was written in response to much of the confusion that was going around and continues to go around, started a few weeks back, about the headline, not just in our papers, but in a number of papers, that Catholics are allowed to vote for a candidate who is pro-abortion. They said pro-choice, but pro-choice doesn't mean anything. Call it what it is, it's pro-abortion. Choices have objects. You came in here tonight, and the waiter or the waitress came over and said, have you made a decision? And you said, I have. And they said, well, what would you choose? You say, I choose. She looks at you and she says, well, that's nice. What would you choose? Well, I choose. You choose what? Choices have an object. So what is it you're choosing? I choose death. Choose the right to kill something. Say what you mean. And then lastly, this is actually the text of, if you're familiar with the story, which came in the Free Press and other places, which alluded to a private communication between Cardinal Ratzinger, who is the head of the Congregation for the Doctrine of the Faith in Rome, between him and Archbishop Cardinal McCarrick, who is the Archbishop of Washington, D.C., which then became public, talking about, among other things, what bishops should do with a politician who is notably pro-abortion, as well as our obligations as we make decisions. This is for you to take home, huh? And then there's also a response from Father Bob McClory, who's the Chancellor of the Archdiocese, when that paper ran that front page story. Conscious that the story didn't actually quote the text, it's worth you having the text so that we can see what it is Ratzinger said. Number two in that letter says, the church teaches that abortion or euthanasia is a grave sin. The encyclical letter, that's the letter that the Pope wrote on the Gospel of Life, or Evangelium Vitae, its Latin title, with reference to judicial decisions or civil laws that authorize or promote abortion or euthanasia, states that there is a grave and clear obligation to oppose them by conscientious objection. In the case of an intrinsically unjust law, such as a law permitting abortion or euthanasia, it is therefore never licit to obey it or to take part in a propaganda campaign in favor of such a law or vote for it. Christians have a grave obligation of conscience not to cooperate formally in practices which, even if permitted by civil legislation, are contrary to God's law. Indeed, from the moral standpoint, it is never licit to cooperate formally in evil. This cooperation can never be justified either by invoking respect for the freedom of others or by appealing to the fact that civil law permits it or requires it. The image would be, it only took the heroism of men and women who recognized the injustice of slavery and who refused to hide behind the fact that this is the law of the land to change that. And in the same way that, please God, some of our men and women who are leading our nation would have wanted to think of themselves as leaders in that change, we need them to be leaders in the change now to recognize the dignity of life at its most vulnerable stage, beginning and the end. Number three, not all moral issues have the same weight as abortion and euthanasia. This is very important. For example, if a Catholic were to be at odds with the Holy Father on the application of capital punishment or on the decision to wage war, he would not for that reason be considered unworthy to present himself to receive Holy Communion. While the Church exhorts civil authorities to seek peace, not war, and to exercise discretion and mercy in imposing punishment on criminals, it may still be permissible to take up arms and to repel an aggressor or to have recourse to capital punishment. There may be a legitimate diversity of opinion even among Catholics about waging war and applying the death penalty, but not, however, with regard to abortion and euthanasia, because you're talking about dignity of life and the trampling of it at an innocent stage. And then the very ending of this, and this is directly what the Free Press article was alluding to. A Catholic would be guilty of formal cooperation in evil and so unworthy to present himself for Holy Communion if he were to deliberately vote for a candidate precisely because of the candidate's permissive stand on abortion and or euthanasia. So the way this was presented was, well, obviously, if you're voting for somebody because you like the fact that they're in favor of killing innocent human life, well, then you're not to present yourself for communion because you are cooperating in a formal fashion with evil. Your will is very disordered. So I'm attracted to the candidate precisely because he or she is in favor of taking innocent human life. But what they made the statement then to say, in misquoting Ratzinger here, was when a Catholic does not share a candidate's stand in favor of abortion and or euthanasia, but votes for that candidate for other reasons, it's considered remote material cooperation, which can be permitted. And then somehow that just became a period there. Or, well, and then there was some other words that were added, but those don't seem to be all that significant. But the words which follow are extraordinarily significant. It can be permitted in the presence of proportionate reasons. And the sense of proportionate reasons here is just what proportion means, huh? Imagine you got a scale, and you're trying to balance something out. So the question becomes, what is it that I could put on this side which would be of equal gravity to life? Zip. Dental plan? Better housing? Very important issue. Just wages? Very important issue. Care for the poor? Very important issue. But nothing that is proportionate to life. You either have life or you don't. There is no balance here because there is nothing that can offset life. Because there are legitimate uses of war, and there can be legitimate exercises of the death penalty, even though the church would have very precise situations whereby war can be engaged in, as well as the church basically saying to people, though you have access to the death penalty, do not do it. If for no other reason than the dignity of the person who you would execute, not to mention the fact that how they got there may or may not have been just, given our legal system so often. Those things are not intrinsically evil. Abortion is intrinsically evil, always, all the time. Therefore, nothing can offset that. Even within the church, we can disagree on whether or not we think it's a just war. Even within the church, we can disagree on whether or not we think the death penalty should be used in this specific situation. But within the church, you and I cannot disagree on whether or not abortion is okay. That's the reason. And the death penalty, as horrific as it is when it's exercised, executes how many? We kill 1.2 million people every year, and we call it a good thing. We're doing exactly what is the origin of the fall, which is we want to determine for ourselves what is good and what is evil. And we're now calling good evil and evil good. So we're calling the dismemberment of children or the taking of innocent life at its most vulnerable stage when it's elderly, we're calling that a good thing. When what that is an offense against human dignity. That's the taking of human life, which was created in the image and likeness of God, which is destined for communion with Him forever. It's not to say that those other things aren't serious. Not at all. But again, going back to Ratzinger's point number 3 here, not all moral issues have the same weight as abortion and euthanasia. See, we have to be careful that we don't leap from talking about something on an objective plane, what is being chosen, versus making a subjective statement presuming why someone has done what they've done. Regardless of why they've done what they've done, objectively speaking, it's grave. But I know kids whose parents have told them, whatever you do tonight, don't come home pregnant. I know kids whose parents have driven them to abortion clinics telling them, I will not let you have this child. Is the daughter in that case culpable for the abortion? Are you kidding? No way. But the mother is, who drove her daughter there. That's why, you know, the cause of Dorothy Day has been opened by the church. Cardinal O'Connor, now deceased from New York, opened the cause. So her cause for sainthood. And she's still in the investigation stage. Dorothy Day would be a phenomenal gift to the church for a number of reasons, not least of which is she had an abortion and she repented. It gives us all hope. 3 of the greatest figures in Scripture, Moses, David, and Paul, all committed murder. Gives me a bit of comfort. You know, there's no question that God's mercy is everlasting. if we'll ask for it. That's not the point. Nor is the point to jump into someone's subjective state. But the first thing you have to do in evaluating a moral action is ask the question, what is it that's being chosen to be done? In this case, what's being chosen is to take innocent human life. Good question. There's actually two issues there. The first is the issue of the law. The point here, and the reason why I talk about reason versus faith, and our response to the law has nothing to do with our faith. It is not my personal opinion. The law is a bad law. Reasonably speaking, it's a bad law. Not according to the Catechism, not according to Genesis, according to science. The law is a dumb law. When Roe v. Wade was written, they said, we don't know when life begins. That's an ignorant position now. Unfortunately, the issue has become so polemical, and we don't know how to talk about the issue except from matters of perspective of faith. One of the best things that we can do is get educated, blessed be God you are, from a medical perspective, to get educated so that we can talk totally without this. I'm not talking to you even as a Christian. I'm talking to you as someone who has a rational mind who wants to engage the issue. Let's look at the issue. Why is it that you say that it begins when the child's born? Why is the law constructed that way? Well, it was constructed that way out of ignorance. Well, we have technology which tells us that that is ignorance, and that life has begun long before that, because from the moment of conception, everything the child needs is already there. All it needs is an environment and nutrients, the same things I need.
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5: Hi, this is Father Daniel Brandenburg from the Legionaries of Christ. Now, I don't know about you, but I am a sinner, and I need to go to confession. Sometimes people think that priests don't need to go to confession, but that's not the case at all. Priests are sinners just like you and me. We need God's grace. We are all falling short of what God calls us to. And confession not only wipes away our sins, but it also gives us actual grace. So I encourage you all to make a good confession.
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10: The angel of the Lord declared unto Mary,
11: and she conceived by the Holy Spirit.
10: Hail Mary, full of grace, the Lord is with thee. Blessed art thou amongst women, and blessed is the fruit of thy womb, Jesus.
11: Holy Mary, Mother of God, pray for us sinners, now and at the hour of our deaths. Amen.
10: Behold, the handmaid of the Lord.
11: Be it done unto me according to thy word.
10: Hail Mary, full of grace, the Lord is with thee. Blessed art thou amongst women, and blessed is the fruit of thy womb, Jesus.
11: Holy Mary, Mother of God, pray for us sinners now at the hour of our death. Amen.
10: And the Word was made flesh
11: and dwelt among us.
10: Hail Mary, full of grace, the Lord is with thee. Blessed art thou amongst women, and blessed is the fruit of thy womb, Jesus.
11: Holy Mary, Mother of God, pray for us sinners now at the hour of death. Amen.
10: Pray for us, O Holy Mother of God, that we may be made worthy of the promises of Christ. Let us pray. Pour forth, we beseech thee, O Lord, thy grace into our hearts, that we to whom the incarnation of Christ thy Son was made known by the message of an angel, may by his passion and cross be brought to the glory of his resurrection through the same Christ our Lord. Amen. In the name of the Father, and the Son, and the Holy Spirit. Amen.
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13: 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I'm Veronica Dudo with an EWTN News link. A new escalation of tensions as Israel and Iran trade missile attacks. Israel says Iran fired three waves of missiles earlier today. That follows Israeli strikes in central and western Iran. The latest exchange began Sunday when the Islamic Republic of Iran launched its first direct attack on Israel since April. A powerful 7.8 earthquake has struck the southern Philippines, killing at least 32 people and injuring more than 200. Officials say a landslide caused most of the deaths as emergency crews respond to widespread damage. Pope Leo XIV makes history with the first ever papal address to Spain's parliament. He calls for protecting migrants' rights, peace through dialogue, and ethical oversight of AI, urging what he calls a moral renewal. I'm Veronica Dudo with EWTN News Nightly.
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15: Somebody asked me, what do I think are advantages of being a guy? I had to think about that a little bit. I think there's some inherent advantages. For example, if a woman gets her nails done, I don't know what nails cost, what, 50, 60, 70, 80 bucks to get your nails done? You're a guy? I can do my nails with a pocket knife. What about clothes? I got one wallet, two pairs of shoes, one color, all seasons. Pretty much it. If another guy shows up with the same suit or outfit at a party, one of us doesn't have to leave. We could become lifelong friends. And I can do Christmas shopping for 20 people on December 24th in 45 minutes. Yeah, there's some inherent advantages in being a guy. This is The Doctor Is In. I will have my opening monologue. Why do you call it monologue, Dr. Ray? Because monologue is already overused. Besides, I'd like to think it has a definite male tinge to it in the most healthy sense, the most sensitive sense. I revel in toxic sensitivity. We'll get to that in a moment. This is E-Person Monday. Had to find a way to address. I used to say tackle, but you can't say that. That's really, ooh, the language police would just be very upset at that. They would probably punch me. So I say address the E-persons, again, not email, again, patriarchal, that we get. This time we is right, because it is my producer, Dick Russ, for the TV show. We get them through the TV show, and we also get them through the radio show. Program. Radio show would be a program, TV's TV show. So this is what mostly Mondays are devoted to, which is E-Person Monday. Every so often, we do a U-Person Monday, where you call in like the rest of the week, except for Friday, and we talk. I'll get to those. I was out of the Catholic Church for about 8 years. In my 30s, actually. Not even in my 20s or late teens. In my 30s. There's a lot of reasons for that. I wasn't hostile to her. I didn't leave the Catholic Church because I thought, this Catholic stuff is way off. No. It was because I had this kind of a mishmash view of religion and how Christ wanted us to worship him. That in fact, he didn't necessarily establish a church. He did, but, you know, it's got a lot of branches now. And so I just explored one of those branches. I was in the evangelical world.
0: And my wife was not Catholic, so that made it a little more likely I was going to drift. She is now, though. She's very Catholic now. I like to think it was my holy influence. But she tells me no, my influence only delayed her positive view of the Catholic Church. Well, that's it. One of the staples of Sunday services where I was in the non-denominational for several years was Bible study. You had the service with a couple of songs, and then about a 45-minute sermon. That pretty much captured most of the service. Then you went to Bible study. Bible study went after certain books of the Bible, most of the time the New Testament. And it was always fascinating because we would take a verse or two and extrapolate all over the place from that single verse. Even though there were other verses that needed to be taken into account to understand that verse more accurately. Nevertheless, one of the questions that was raised in our Bible study is, why do other people, and particularly people who are not all that embracing of the Christian faith, why do they get upset with us for our moral perspective? Why can't they just say, hey, okay, you want to have that moral perspective, go ahead, that's your business. I don't agree with it, I'm not going to follow it, I don't like it, but hey, okay, to each his own, you can have your moral perspective. Why do they have to get angry, upset, provocative, attacking? A common answer was, I think that moral system that we adhere to convicts them. Somewhere within them.

because they recognize our moral holiness. No, Dr. Ray, that's not what we're saying. Well, it sounds like that we have a certain set of values and morals that they don't necessarily adhere to, at least completely. I mean, they probably share the same moral, don't punch people in the face. And they probably share the same moral of don't scream at someone or be nasty, verbally abusive. They probably share that one. Share the one that says take care of poorer people. But a lot of the sexual stuff they don't share. Is it because they are convicted by our apparent moral uprightness? In other words, we're holy. Or is it that we can come across holier than thou? I thought about this. And this thinking kind of hit me when I came back to the Catholic Church. I was very excited to be back in the Catholic Church. There was a temptation, though, during my first years of coming back and embracing my childhood faith and the faith that I was convinced is the truth, that I had found what our Lord wanted me to find, the truth of the Catholic Church, as he set it up as his authority. And part of me was tempting to think, I've got it and you don't. I know that sounds bad, but I think there is a phase that is dangerous. It can tempt you when you first embrace the faith more deeply, or you convert to the faith, or you come back to the faith after being away from it, which is, I've got it. And you can see this maybe in friendships or in marriages or in family relations, where we have to be scrupulously, excuse me for using that word, careful about coming across like somehow, some way, we are superior because we know what we know. And we've been given the grace to embrace it. If you say that can't happen, all you got to do is look at the religious leaders in our Lord's day. They were the holy ones. They were the ones who had it. They were the ones who were given the complete revelation of Yahweh. They had it. The other people didn't, but they did. And look what happened. Our Lord really assaulted them verbally. Whitewashed tombs, brood of vipers. Tombs full of dead men's bones. Can you imagine if you talk to somebody like that now? If you did that, people would say, that's not very Christian, is it? So given that, you're saying our Lord wasn't very Christian? What are you saying here? So given that, I think there is a danger. There's a trap that in the zeal of finding the kind of truth that God lets you find, he gave you that gift. The zeal can be, I'm there and you're not. People already are going to be distressed because they are going to impute to you that you are judging them simply because you adhere to a different set of morals or beliefs. That's just part of human nature. That says, if you think differently than me, you're somehow putting me down in your thinking. Even if you don't say a word, they project that onto you. And I think all I want to be able to say is, I want that to be their projection onto me. I don't want it to be because I've given them the slightest bit of evidence that that's what I'm doing. And that's easy to do. In the enthusiasm of finding out and the ecstasy of knowing what you know, that there's, as our priest once put it, there's a chasm between me and you. I'm a believer, you're not. Or I'm a deeper believer and you're a shallower believer. That is a very tricky navigation.

0: obligation. And it's a phase that you can get past, at least somewhat, when that initial enthusiasm abates a little bit, and you get a little more, a little bit more of a settled mindset that what you've got is a gift you didn't earn. God gave it to you. And the fact that others don't have it or weren't given it, or at least not to the degree you think you have it, should sadden you. Shouldn't make you look down on them. Shouldn't make you get frustrated with them. It shouldn't make you think that somehow they're just wretches. That's too easy to do. I call it having a persnickety faith. Persnickety is a very highly sophisticated psychological term, and many of you are not trained to use it. I'm Dr. Ray.
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0: Hi, everybody. Dr. Ray Guarindi here. You want to pass the Catholic faith on to your children? A very good way is to teach your children at home. 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Seton Home Study School is the best way to teach your children at home. 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
3: The Catholic Church teaches that Jesus Christ is literally and wholly present, body and blood, soul and divinity, under the appearances of bread and wine. St. John the Apostle records the John chapter 6 Bread of Life discourse, in which Jesus states that his flesh is true food and his blood true drink. Who better to understand John's writings and subsequent teachings than a disciple and student of John, St. Ignatius of Antioch? In his letter to the Smyrnians in 110 AD, Ignatius writes, "I have no taste for corruptible food, nor for the pleasures of this life. I desire the bread of God, which is the flesh of Jesus Christ. And for drink, I desire his blood, which is love incorruptible." The Catholic Church absolutely follows St. John and St. Ignatius in taking Jesus at his word. Examining the truths of the Catholic faith, this is faithforensics.org.
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6: I was shocked when you called me back.
0: Well, I didn't call you. Wow. You called me.
6: Oh, okay. That's right.
0: Question comes to me. Dr. Ray, you're a longtime father. What was your best parenting move? I think that's pretty easy. Playing dead. Yeah, that was a good one. Just kind of rolled over and just didn't respond. Okay, see what we got here on the e-person list. Right now I'm on the phone, so if I get any kind of scam call on the phone, this disappears. Hi, Dr. Ray. We have three girls, 22, 19, and 10. This is about the 19-year-old middle child. She was pretty normal. Pretty normal girl up through middle school. Wore her hair long. Kind of a tomboy, but just like I was, her mom. All right. Tomboy used to be just something that, I don't have necessarily all interests in line with my sex, but that was perfectly okay. I believe her trans idea came about from social contagion. That's really something that's got to be explored. And I think, and I'm hoping my profession really starts looking into this with more wide open eyes. Something that just gains that kind of momentum that fast, you've got to ask some questions. What is fueling this? And in this case, it was pretty obvious. She says, a handful of girls in the high school marching band decided to identify as boys. And the teachers embraced it. When you have a number of kids in the same context deciding I'm in the wrong body, I'm really not a girl, I'm really a boy. A bunch of them, not one, a bunch. And you have the teachers, the adults, people who at one time used to be counted upon to guide people, guide young people into clearer thinking about things, to guide them through certain types of confusion in their teen years, said, oh, great, you've decided this. When the trans ideology hit our families, our family, both older girls, the 22-year-old, the 19-year-old, left the church. My husband and I had found a new zeal for the Catholic faith. The girls, on the other hand, believed that religion was the reason we did not embrace our daughter's new identity, and therefore they wanted nothing more to do with religion, right? So you have this young girl who decided when she was in high school that whether or not she was influenced, one might say, well, you could probably speculate there was probably some influence involved, given how the experts all talk about how influenced kids are by their peer group. Except gender confusion. No, they're not influenced by the peer group in that. They're influenced by the peer group and everything else. It's a high time to be influenced by your peer group when you're 14 years old, but not when you have sexual confusion. Okay. Therefore, they wanted nothing to do with religion. We still did make our middle daughter come to church with us as long as she was living at home. And she would. The oldest, who's now 22, was in college at the time and did not live at home. She barely talked to us for 2 years, which for me raises a question. This is not a question that mom brought up or even hinted at, which is, she's in college. I'm going to assume that she was able to sustain herself financially in college? Or did the parents pay for college even though she essentially cut them off? Now, I know me. You're going to treat me that way. I'm not going to support you financially. That's not going to happen. Not because I'm vindictive. It's just reality. I'm not going to do the things that I would want to do if you mistreat me. And that isn't just for me, it's for you too, because I'm not giving you a good lesson if I do. I am so angry, she goes on now. I'm so angry with the schools and the culture for brainwashing our kids. And I'm also angry at ourselves for not paying attention. Yeah, she didn't see it coming. Now, the good news on this, I saw a recent survey that said about half, it was up around 6% now, of a certain age group, I think it was teens, young 20s maybe, about half are now declaring themselves trans or interested in trans. It was 6% down to 3%. So there seems to be some momentum, social momentum being lost. Our youngest had to grow up fast. Now, the youngest is 9 years younger than her middle sister. So, yeah, she was just definitely almost being raised in a different environment because the parents had now become much more Catholic. We addressed with her many things we failed to address with the other two. We moved her to Catholic school as soon as we were able. She knows more about big topics and Catholic teachings than the other, than any other fourth grader I know. She also wants to be a nun. She was very hurt the first few years as she felt she lost her sisters. That relationship is just now starting to get better. Dr. Ray, I feel like I'm just wanting to tell my story, and I don't really have a specific question. And this is just the bare bones of the story. Yes, ma'am, I would expect that. How do I get my daughter back from where she is? You got to have a relationship with her. There's no question about that. You have to have a relationship with her. And do what you can to explain. Hopefully she'll somewhat understand and accept. Although there is a certain, I noticed a certain theme of hostility and rejection coming from those folks who say, you don't accept me. No, I love you and accept you. I just don't understand or morally believe in what you're doing. I'm allowed to do that. But the culture is very, very good at saying if you don't applaud certain kinds, by the way, certain kinds of moral actions or immoral actions or cultural actions or social actions, there's certain allowable approaches to life that if you don't applaud, accept, celebrate, then you're the problem. On the other hand, they're not the problem when they don't applaud, accept, or celebrate that you're a Christian. They don't have to do that. You have to accept where they're at. And they view it as, if you don't, I don't want anything to do with you. Unfortunately, that is the mindset, the immature, narrow, intolerant mindset of so many young people now. Part of it is, I think they're spoiled, but that's another monologue for another day. You have to keep the relationship up with her, and you have to let her know this has nothing to do with her. As your daughter, you love her. But she cannot expect you to approve of something you think ultimately may confuse her even worse and, in the extreme, bring about something that's irreparable. Support your little one. She feels like what happened to my family, my two sisters, that we all did things together that left us over something I don't understand. Yeah, as Mom said, she had to grow up fast.
7: This is a prayer for life. 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Amen.
8: 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Even Jesus' capacity to perform signs and wonders was limited by the suspicions and hostile expectations of Nazareth. Not much of reception from the people who should have known him best. 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The Lord will sustain you in your Christian life, even amid persecution.
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0: quoting C.S. Lewis, the Son of God, became a man to enable men to become sons of God. Oh boy, look at that patriarchal language. I mean, you know, if you look at some of the way we phrase it now, the Son of God became a person to enable people to become offspring of God. Boy, it sure loses some of its punch, doesn't it? All right, E-Person Monday. Let's see what we got here. Dear Dr. Ray, my cousin was married last week in a Catholic church, but with no mass. My cousin is Catholic. Her husband is not. I think he is Lutheran. The priest said there would be no communion because it would be awkward for some attendees. I don't know what that means, but apparently just let's just say there was no communion because that's really germane to the e-person. Some at the service thought that everyone should have the opportunity to receive communion, that God would want that. They're thinking for God, huh? Not what he said, but what they think. Why can't non-Catholics receive communion at weddings or funerals, etc.? Well, pretty simple answer to that. From the beginning, from the very beginning, we have massive scriptural evidence, massive writings from the apostolic fathers, very earliest centuries of the church, that the Eucharist was believed to be the very body and blood of Christ. And it represented the very core of the Catholic faith. That to partake in the Eucharist, you were saying, I wholeheartedly accept and will do my best to live by the teachings of the Catholic Church. And it was called Catholic Church very early, very early. I think it was Ignatius, a disciple of the Apostle John, who said, where the bishop is, there the Catholic Church is. Oh, okay. When I was a boy at St. Anthony's, and I've mentioned this many, many times, that's where I got my first communion, my confirmation, that's where I graduated from CCD, St. Anthony's Parish, in the southeast end of Canton. We had a rather high-level personage, as I've mentioned before, who was a member of St. Anthony Parish. No, it wasn't me. It was Rita Rizzo. Rita Rizzo. Mother Angelica. Yeah, she went to St. Anthony's. It was the law back in those days that if you were Catholic, you had to go to St. Anthony's. It's true. It was an old Italian neighborhood. That's where a lot of the Italians settled. The whole neighborhood was Italian when I was growing up. And I noticed that usually about communion time, I would say that less than half, maybe significantly less than half, of the congregation received communion. My dad would go to confession on a Saturday, and he would go to communion on a Sunday, and then he wouldn't go to communion again until he went to confession. Now, I don't think this was because my dad committed grievous sin. I think it was his view was confession made him clean enough to receive communion, but any other time during the week with the humanness and the fallibleness and the sinfulness, he wasn't clean enough. And that mindset was more common. Now, whether you agree with it or not, that was much more common. Well, now, if you'll notice, I feel kind of bad for the 1% of people who sit in the pew when everybody else gets up and goes to communion. You know there are people there who are living deliberately in sin. But communion is now viewed as just part of the celebration, part of the service, and you just go. But to the writer of this e-person, my answer is very succinct. It's as one priest put it, when you want to receive the Eucharist, are you saying, I believe and hold to all that the Catholic Church teaches? I think because the Eucharist has become just so much a nonchalant part of any kind of Catholic Mass that it's natural for people to think, well, why not? Why can't I? It doesn't have a whole lot of meaning. We all just kind of go there. Now, I'm not being cynical. I know there's a lot of people who truly understand what the Eucharist means. They truly are privileged in being part of it and being able to partake of it. I got that part. But because it has become such a wholesale entitlement, it's not hard for me to understand that people are going to say, why can't I? I was sitting in my evangelical Bible study once, and there was a woman in there whose daughter went to a Catholic wedding and was extremely upset that the priest said, for those of you who are non-Catholic, if you'd like to come up for a blessing, please do so, but only Catholics in good standing are able to receive the Eucharist. Oh, this incensed her. It incensed her daughter. The attitude was, who do they think they are? How dare they? That was the attitude. Oh, and there were nods all around Bible study. Yeah, yeah, I can see that. And me as the Catholic in there, even though I was a former Catholic, I wasn't, hadn't left the church in my own mind, but I was in this evangelical Bible study. I remember thinking, well, of course they're allowed to set the terms on what the church accepts and wants to believe as the Church of Christ, which they claim they are. Now, you may not agree with that, but you have to acknowledge if they say, if they believe, however erroneously you think, that they are the church that Christ established and they want to teach in his name, and at the very center of that teaching, the source and summit, it's called, is the Eucharist, then, yeah, you don't just willy-nilly go, hey, I want some of that. Because you don't even realize what it is. You don't even believe in what it is. But yet you don't allow. This is kind of similar to my just recent e-person. You don't allow another group to believe what they believe. You insist that they celebrate what you believe, even though you're acting within the very core of their faithful worship.
1: Bite-sized Catechism, paragraph 35, brought to you by Red Sea Apostolate. Man is capable of knowing of the existence of a personal God, but for man to be able to enter into real intimacy with him, God willed to reveal himself to man and give him the grace of being able to welcome this revelation of faith. The proofs of God's existence, however, can predispose one to faith and help one to see that faith is not opposed to reason.
2: Many Protestants believe Christians can be absolutely sure they're going to heaven because John tells us in 1 John 5:13, I write this that you may know you have eternal life. But is this true? The answer is no, and here are some reasons why. First, John writes in the next verse, and this is the confidence which we have in him. For John, the knowledge we have of our salvation is not a certainty without doubt, but a confident assurance. And that's the Catholic belief. Second, we know this is what John means because in verse 15, he draws a parallel between our knowledge of salvation and our knowledge that God grants our requests. Do we have absolute certitude that God will grant our requests? No, but we are confident he will answer. So, Catholics need not worry. John is not teaching Protestant doctrine here. I'm Carlo Broussard with the Ready Reason for Catholic Answers, Catholic.com.
3: We are all wounded. The enemy and our concupiscence make sure of that. And no matter how much we want to ignore it, our past influences and affects our family relationships. However, our hope is in our God, who draws us to Him to heal through Jesus and the sacraments. Pray, read, journal, find community, or speak to a professional. It matters.
1: Family Wisdom brought to you by Red Sea Apostolate.

0: thank you so much for joining me here on The Doctor Is In, E-Person Monday, where I attempt to, I'll use gentler language, address, answer, talk about the e-persons that we get. Used to say tackle, used to say jump upon. Can't, that's just all too active. It's all too manly. This is interesting. I've read this before, but you have to follow it, see what it means. This comes from the New Oxford Review. I think about my friend, and he lists this person's name. I don't know who it is. I imagine it's somebody. I'm supposed to know who they are, but his warning. Life is hard. Then you die. Then it gets harder still. Unless you died before you died. What? Let me explain, Lucy. Life is tough. Okay, life is tough. And then everybody leaves this life. Now, depending on what your final judgment is, it could get much harder. You think life's tough. If you're separated from our Lord, and only our Lord can make that judgment, but if you are, then you're going to look back on life as it was the best of times. And then he says, unless you died before you died. And he is touching upon our Lord's word. You must die to yourself. Take up your cross, follow me. Die to self, live for him. That's what he said. And then if you do that, then whatever was hard in this life, it's going to be a distant, foggy, perhaps, memory. Because where you are now is beyond comprehension. I'm considering a move for my family. We live in California. The kids are happy here. My wife and I are considering moving to Ohio. Yeah, I like Ohio. Our concern is that things are going fine out here. So why move? All right, so this is one of these people that is fleeing the state of California. And as he gives his reasons coming up, these are some of the most common reasons for people leaving the state of California. Now, this one isn't necessarily not related to the existence of circumstances in California, the state. Other than we believe being closer to family, lower cost of living. Okay, that's a big one. That's a big one. You're a young fam. It's hard to afford a house out in California. You've been priced out of the market if you're a young person, unless you inherit it or you make a phenomenal amount of money. And a more stable and moral environment. These are all good things. If we don't move soon, the oldest of our four boys will be in high school. What should we think about this? If you're saying to yourself, if we uproot the kids now, what kind of long-term psychological, emotional, social effects could it have? Well, you can't know that. You can't know that at all. Matter of fact, you can't know what kind of long-term emotional, social, and psychological effects it'll have on them if you stay where you are. You can't know that. Now, if you say they don't want to move, that's very understandable. It's completely understandable. But they also don't know what it's going to be like where they go to. They don't know who they'll meet, what kind of friends they'll have, what church family they'll have. They don't know that. And 10 years from now, one of them might meet the absolute love of his life. Perhaps he wouldn't have done that when he was in California. I'm saying you make these decisions as you weigh them. All things considered, this is our choice. I use the analogy, let's say there are 20 factors involved in a decision. Now, in this case, the factors are, do we go, do we stay? You know, here's the factors for staying, here's the factors for going. if 11 of them, assuming they're all equal weight, if 11 of them say, you move, 9 say, you stay. You choose the 11. But that doesn't mean the 9 go away. I mean, they're still there. And if you look back on them, like our Lord says, you put your hand to the plow and you keep looking behind you, what good are you for the kingdom of God? Now, he was using the analogy there for following him or following his teachings. But you could extrapolate that to life decisions. There is what I call a look back what if. The look back what if is this. Let's say you move. And let's say that things don't initially go very smoothly at all. A look back what if says, what if we would have stayed? See, most what ifs look ahead. What if this happens? What if we run into this trouble? So what ifs can really distress you, kill your peace. It's a form of anxiety. But there's a look back what if. What if we wouldn't have done this? What if we would have done X instead of Y? What if we would have stayed in California? Would we be facing any of this now? So you can agonize after you make a decision endlessly, especially if the move that you make comes with some turbulence. It's tempting to say, did we mess it up? Did we make the bad move? What happened? No, you made your judgment on the basis of what you knew at the time. Given what we now know, this is the course we're going to take. How will it work out? Now that you don't know. And isn't that much of life? You take that job, you don't take that job. You send your child to that college, not that college. You homeschool, you don't homeschool. You adopt, you don't adopt. You have your mom come in and live with you, you don't have your mom come in and live with you. You have all these decisions, and you can't predict how they're going to turn out. You can't know. You decide to do what you think is good and right, or at the very least, your better move at the time. Knowing full well, it may not turn out like you had wanted, but it was still the move to make given what you knew at the time. Dr. Ray.
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3: 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With St. Ignatius as our guide, let us daily embark on the adventure of discernment."
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0: Thank you so much for joining me here. I kind of want to piggyback on the point made during that last e-person, which where the gentleman was saying, do we move, don't we move? And why move now? Because we're settled where we are, but our boys are not in high school yet. And there's reasons we want to move from a particular state, California, not to be mentioned, to Ohio. I can understand that. And they talked about a more moral, stable environment. I don't know what environment they're in. And somebody could easily say, wait a minute, come on, you can't tar a whole state's moral environment. I got that part. But maybe he's saying where we're at, we're feeling the pressure and the hostility of trying to live our faith. And we might not see so much of that in the Midwest. And I think that's a fair statement. And I talked about, you make the judgment on the basis of what you know at the time. You can't know everything, and you certainly can't know how it's going to work out. There is a mindset that says, if you do the right thing, it will work out. And you will know that you did the right thing by how it works out. If it works out fine, smoothly, well, obviously you made the right decision. If it doesn't, if it looks like, oh boy, we should have stayed where we were, we acted prematurely, I should have kept that job, we shouldn't have sent her to that college, we shouldn't have done this, well, then you made an ill-fated decision. I've coached softball. I finally gave it up a couple years ago. I started coaching softball many, many decades ago. And I played, coached and played. During the games, I was often called upon, because I'm a manager, to make certain decisions. There are certain strategic moves that are involved, similar to baseball. And I'll try not to use language that is confusing if you're not familiar with the lingo of the diamond. But here's a common scenario, very common scenario. You run into this a lot. It's the last inning. Now, in softball, they don't play nine, they play seven. It's the last inning. We are winning by one run, and they are at bat. It is the bottom of the seventh. That means they're either going to win or lose or tie that inning. We don't get a chance to bat again unless it's a tie. Okay, so they're up. Now they've got two outs. Okay, we're one out away from winning. We're up by one run. They have men, and I think I can say men because it's a men's softball team. They have persons. They have players. They have people. They have bodies. Okay, on first and second base. I'm sorry, that's wrong. Forgive me. They have runners on second and third base. Second and third base with two outs. Their best hitter is coming to the plate. This guy crushes the ball. He's a dangerous, dangerous hitter. If he gets a base hit, single, double, triple, whatever he gets, the men on second and third are most likely going to score. And we're going to lose by one run. So I say to the pitcher, walk him, meaning deliberately put him on first base. You can do this. You can just look at the umpire, wave your finger down to first base, and he has to go down to first base. Now, this is the smart move. This is the coaching move to make. You poll 100 coaches. They're all going to tell you, yeah, according to Softball Today, subsection C, paragraph B, these circumstances, you put that man on first base. Why? One, he's their best hitter. But two, the main reason is if somebody hits a ground ball to the infield, you can flip it to any base, third, second, first, even home, for the force out. In other words, he's automatically out. You don't have to tag him. He doesn't slide. He's out. It's easier to make an out. Trust me on that. If you don't understand how that is, just trust me. The guy coming to the plate is one of their weaker hitters. He hasn't got a hit all day. But nevertheless, the move to make would have been to walk the other guy anyway, even if he's a weaker hitter. He comes up. He just rips a shot into left center. That's the outfield. Both runners from third and second score. We lose. Did I make the wrong move? Didn't work out. We lost. No, it was the right move. It didn't work out. You don't judge what you do that you think is either smart or moral on the basis of its results. You can't do that. Many decisions you will have to make, especially moral ones, that could cause a lot of complications and repercussions. But that doesn't mean you didn't make the right decision. Not only can you often not predict how it's going to turn out, like I couldn't predict that guy was going to rip a single like that. He hadn't got a hit all game. But also, even if you do make the right move, there's no guarantee. There's no guarantee that you'll get the right result. All too often, people think so. Nothing could be further from the truth. Thank you for joining me here on the Doctor's Inn. Thanks, Andrew Krucek, for keeping me company there at Ann Arbor. I thank all of you for staying with me on this particular episode variant of the Doctor's Inn. Walk with God, and that is the peak of intelligence by far.
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6: 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And lead us not into temptation, but deliver us from evil. Amen. In the name of the Father, and of the Son, and of the Holy Spirit. 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
8: At work. This is an EWTN Newslink. I'm Teresa Tomeo from Catholic Connection. The Pope addressing the Spanish Parliament as he continues his apostolic visit to Spain. He said the defense of human life is neither a partisan issue nor a confessional interest. It is a goal of civilization. Every human life, he said, must be recognized and safeguarded from conception to its natural end in every circumstance of its existence. When this certainly is obscured, the most vulnerable are the first victims, and the law loses its deepest meaning to serve and protect every person. And Israel launching retaliatory airstrikes across large parts of Iran. The strikes coming after Iran fired missiles at Israel over the weekend. Iran today saying it will halt attacks if the IDF does not resume attacks on Lebanon. For more news with a Catholic perspective, visit EWTNnews.com. I'm Teresa Tomeo, and Call to Communion with Dr. David Anders starts now.
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13: 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Again, that number, 833-288-EWTN. 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You can always send us an email, ctc@ewtn.com. Rich Jesse handling a production of the program today. Matt Kabinski on the phones. Ace McKay handling social media. I'm Tom Price along with Dr. David Anders.
14: Tom, how are you today?
13: I'm great. How was that weekend of yours?
14: How was that weekend? It was kind of rainy, as I recall.
13: It was.
14: Kind of rainy. You know, sort of an indoor sort of day yesterday.
13: We had such a beautiful week last week. Just fantastic. And then today, Sunday, here comes the rains.
14: There you go.
13: I suppose we need them. I suppose. Mm-hmm. So we're going to lead off today with an email as these calls are coming in. Here's an email from Denny. Is it rational to believe that God made the universe in an instant, but also to believe in the age of the earth presented by scientists?
14: Okay, thanks. I really appreciate the question. So when you talk about is it rational to think that God made the universe in an instant? Not in the sense that it's something that we could demonstrate, right? I mean, Catholic doctrine does not teach that we can rationally demonstrate the beginning of the universe. In fact, Aristotle believed that the world was eternal, and he had a philosophical proof for the eternity of the world that St. Thomas Aquinas, common doctor of the Catholic faith, thought was a cogent argument, meaning that if you didn't have revelation about God's creative activity, mm-hmm. it would not be irrational to believe in the eternity of the world. Catholics believe in the doctrine of creation because it's a revealed doctrine, not because it's a discovered doctrine. And the Catholic view on the nature of creation is such that, you know, we don't think about God sitting around doing nothing, twiddling his metaphysical thumbs, as it were, and then one day deciding to create so that, you know, creation would mark a sort of break in God's timeline. God has no timeline. God is, time itself is a creature and a function of God's creative activity. So the way Catholic philosophers think about this is that God eternally creates a temporal universe. So we do think there's a temporal beginning of the universe. But it's not, there's no, it doesn't land someplace on God's personal timeline, put it that way. And as such, yeah, I don't think there's any, I mean, at whatever point you can rationally discern as best as you can get towards the beginning, I mean, something prior to that is the temporal creation of the universe, right?
13: Sure.
14: And God could have created it in a, well, I mean, we're sure he did, in a very inchoate and a seed-like form, and the, you know, the gradual unfolding of the processes of galaxy formation and formations of solar systems and all that's part of the universe that God created at an instant in some past that is not accessible to us.
13: Okay. Appreciate that. And Denny, thank you so much for your email. If you're ready now, let's go to the phones at 833-288-EWTN. And we're going to begin today with John in Salem, Oregon, listening on the Great Modern Day Radio. Hey there, John. What's on your mind today?
15: Hi. Yes, guys. I went to my first Catholic wedding of a young couple up at Mount Angel in Oregon.
13: Uh-huh.
15: And I've been Catholic for 5 years, and it was so different from this prior Protestant Baptist person to try to fully understand or capture the sacrament of marriage. It is nothing like a Protestant wedding. So I wanted you guys to explain that to help the people that are thinking about becoming Catholic.
14: Yeah, thanks. I really appreciate the question. Well, I appreciate the sentiment. I know what you're getting at, and I agree with you in large measure. I do want to qualify. It's something like a Protestant wedding. It's something like it because it involves a man and a woman and generally a clergy person,
13: yes,
14: right? And
13: yes,
14: and the assembled faithful who are there to witness the exchange of vows. So in that respect, it's similar. And I want to take that similarity as a jumping off point to talk about the Catholic doctrine of marriage and how it differs from most Protestants' understanding of marriage. So in Catholic theology, there are two kinds of valid marriage. There is what we call a natural marriage, and that is when a man and a woman, not Catholic, not Christian, Adam and Eve, for example, they weren't Christians, but they were a man and a woman, decide to pledge themselves to one another in lifelong indissoluble fellowship for the sake of raising a family. You don't have to be a Christian to do that. Buddhists get married, Hindus get married, pagans of all kinds get married. You know, all kinds of Christian denominations get married. And the Catholic Church regards those as true and valid marriages, but not as sacraments. So what's the difference? Well, you know, look at some other natural phenomena. I could invite my buddy here, Tom Price, to the pool, and then in an infantile or juvenile moment of hilarity, I could decide to dunk his head underwater and yell, ha-ha, got you, right?

0: And we take dunking people under the water and say, we're going to make that a sign of our death and resurrection with Jesus and the washing of our souls. And here's the kicker. It's not just a sign. It is a sign, but it's a sign that also carries with it the thing that is being signified. Now hold that thought. We'll come back to it after the break.
1: Sit tight, John. We'll continue with this in just a moment. We'll also talk with Sherry in Missouri. 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
1: It's Call to Communion with Dr. David Anders. We are live on this Monday afternoon here on EWTN. 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Before the break, we were speaking with a listener in Salem, Oregon, who was checking in regarding marriage and a Catholic wedding versus a non-Catholic wedding.
0: Yeah, so I had to kind of back up and explain the Catholic doctrine of the sacraments so I can explain what a sacramental marriage is.
1: Yes.
0: And I mentioned that in all sacraments, you take something natural like oil or water or bread or wine,
1: yeah,
0: and Christ stipulates that those instruments are going to become signs or symbols of some supernatural reality. Say, for in baptism, it's the reality of being joined to Christ, dying with Him, rising again with Him. But in addition to being a sign, he's also going to promise the grace. The Holy Spirit's going to come by and accompany the sign to actually make the thing happen that's being signified.
1: Mm-hmm.
0: Now, in the same respect, Christ takes a natural thing, namely human marriage, which predates Christianity, of course, and Catholics recognize the validity of non-Christian marriage, but says in the case of Christians, when you have a marriage, it's also going to become something else. It is a natural marriage. It's a natural thing. But I'm going to elevate it to the level of a sacrament, and it's going to become a sign. A sign of what? A sign of Christ's union with the church. And the reality that accompanies that sign is, in fact, an infusion of grace, the gift of grace, that enables the spouses to be towards one another as Christ was towards the church, so that the couple and the family become a kind of living icon, or at least they should, become a kind of living icon, making Christ present in the world through the very union of their marriage and the raising of their children. And it creates what Catholics call a domestic church, right? That your family becomes a venue where the Holy Spirit is active and lives are transformed and love is the rule of the day. And in doing that, we are able to make Christ present in the world through our daily life. And so the ritual of marriage in the Catholic Church reflects that sacramental significance. For one thing, it has to take place in a church.
1: Yes.
0: It has to take place in the presence of a priest or a deacon or a representative of the church that can witness on behalf of the church. And all of this reminds the couple and the assembled congregation that this is a thing set apart. This relationship is not like just the run-of-the-mill marriage of like two Hollywood starlets. This is something.

0: that is sacred in a very elevated way. And to be lived generously should be lived, you know, in the heart of the Catholic faith in reliance on all the sacraments. And so, you know, for Catholics to really enjoy the fruit of their sacramental union, they should be regularly going to Mass, participating in Holy Communion, going to confession, praying their prayers, striving to imitate the life of Christ and obey his teaching. And so we want to foreground those realities in the very ceremony itself. And, you know, sometimes Catholics who don't know the tradition very well will call up and say, well, why can't I get married in a park or at the beach or, you know, whatever? And I usually retort, well, if you were a priest and you were going to get ordained, would you ask, you know, why can't I get ordained at the top of Space Mountain at Disney World? That's where I've always wanted to be ordained. And the question strikes you as absurd because you recognize, well, no, ordination is so deeply connected to the ministry of the church and the bishop and the cathedral that it seems just logical that you would want to have ordinations in the cathedral with the bishop there, sure. not inviting the bishop, you know, to Orlando with you. But in the same way, Catholic marriage is every bit as much an ecclesial state as is the life of the priesthood, and so hence it's the ritual embellishments that we bring to the celebration of marriage in the Catholic Church.
1: Thanks so much for your call. It was always is great to unpack one of the sacraments, and that's what we just did. And that opens up a line for you right now at 833-288-EWTN. 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Called to Communion here on EWTN. We're live on this Monday afternoon. Here now is Sherry. Sherry's listening in Missouri on the Great Covenant Radio. Hey, Sherry, what's on your mind today?
2: Hi. Something I'm having trouble, I guess, understanding. So, I know that God created man. God is outside of space and time. And the idea is he doesn't make mistakes, but there's a part, I believe it's in Genesis before the flood, where it says that he was sorry that he created man, which would seem like, oh man, I screwed up. I didn't know that it was going to go this way, but I would have thought he would have known that it was going to go that way. So I'm just having some trouble understanding that.
0: Yeah, sure. I really appreciate the question. I can handle it. I really thank you. Thank you so much for your question. So your question presumes that we should read the narratives of the Old Testament in a sort of straightforwardly literal and historical way, and that the sort of the denotative sense of the words, the way the man on the street, as it were, would take, you know, the various sentences or paragraphs of Old Testament narrative, that we should read those as being sort of functionally equivalent to doctrinal statements that we would find in later creeds or confessions or New Testament texts, for that matter. So the Bible in that regard be kind of all written on a level. Like if you take up a history textbook in your high school history class and you open it up to page 1 and you start reading the narrative and you turn to page 752 and read the narrative, they're essentially written in the same voice, right?
1: Right, right.
0: And the question kind of presumes that the Bible functions the same way. Now, it's an understandable presumption, because that's the way that most Protestants, well, Protestant fundamentalists at least, read the texts of Scripture. And here in the United States, Catholics are inundated and surrounded by Protestant fundamentalists, and they're always quoting Scriptures and drawing things out like this and sort of asserting them in a straightforward way as if they were uncomplicated. And it's easy as a Catholic to kind of absorb that and think that's the way Catholics read the Bible. That's not the way Catholics read the Bible. Never has been the way Catholics read the Bible. And the fathers of the church, and for that matter, the writers of the New Testament, understood that you don't approach the Old Testament with that kind of lens. It was a church father in the middle of the 3rd century who put it quite succinctly. He said, we can't take the narrative of Genesis exactly literally, because it says that God walked in the garden and God doesn't have feet, right? You know, and so these are obviously figures. These are figures of speech. These are literary types. And we shouldn't ascribe to them the kind of sort of absolute dogmatic significance. We read the Old Testament in light of the New, and we read it in light of the prophets, and we read it in light of the developing understanding of the nature of God that becomes more and more apparent to us as we make it through the canon of the Bible, ultimately revealed to us in the person of Jesus. And so, you know, when you read something in the Old Testament like this, you know, God walking in a garden, or God having regrets, or, you know, God acting surprised, You just have to back up and say, from within the point of view of the narrative, what's the moral significance of this? Mm-hmm. You know, from the literary standpoint of the characters in the story, and then how do I take that and integrate it into what I now have as a more developed understanding of the doctrine of God in light of the revelation of Christ?
1: Isn't it Aesop's fables that always end with, and the moral of the story is?
0: Sure.
1: And, well, that's what we're talking about. Sherry, is that helpful for you?
2: No, I mean, I understand that Catholics and Protestants don't read it the same way, but I'm still trying to understand that particular passage.
0: Well, to put it like really bluntly, God, the text is not accurate to God's nature, right? It's telling you a story written from a particular point of view that Catholics don't take literally. I mean, that's essentially it. We don't read these kinds of Old Testament narratives in a straightforwardly literal fashion.
1: Sherry, thanks so much for your phone call. It is Called a Communion here on EWTN. 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David is a first-time caller in Atlanta watching us today on YouTube. Hey, David, what's on your mind today?
3: Hey, good afternoon. I have a question to you. I'm not a Catholic, but do Catholics believe that non-Catholics will go to heaven?
0: Yeah, sure, absolutely. Yes, many non-Catholics will go to heaven, and a few Catholics might make it there as well.
1: We hope so.
0: That's the plan, right? That's our aspiration. But yeah, absolutely. The Catholic faith actually teaches that God extends sufficient grace for salvation to every human being who has ever been born or ever will be born.
1: Appreciate your call, David. Called to Communion here on EWTN. Got an email from Margo. Why do Catholics rest from work on the first day of the week rather than the seventh day like the Jews do?
0: Yeah, so the whole resting from work piece of Catholic life isn't really the focal point of the Catholic feast of Sunday, the Lord's Day. And in fact, for the first, four centuries of the Church, Catholics made no pretenses about resting on the first day of the week because, well, it wasn't an option, really, honestly. I mean, imagine if you're a Roman slave in second century Rome and you're a Christian and you work for this guy and he has the power of life and death over your soul and he says, I want all the silverware polished by high noon. And you're like, well, today is a day of rest, master. I think I'll take off. He's like, no, that's not gonna jive, right?
1: No.
0: And so from the earliest days, from the days of the apostles, the practice of the Church was to meet on Sunday morning, sometimes before dawn, to celebrate the Lord's resurrection by partaking of the Eucharist and hearing the Scriptures read. But it wasn't particularly oriented as a day of rest. Nor was the Jewish Sabbath oriented as a day of worship. If you read descriptions of the Sabbath commandment in the Old Testament, it is emphatically a day not to work. Every day in the Old Testament was a day of worship. Early Jewish Christians would have continued to celebrate the Sabbath on Saturday, and then they would have gone to the Lord's Day celebration on Sunday, very much understanding in their minds that they are two different things. And as the theological reflection on this progresses over the decades and centuries of the earliest Church, the Church Fathers were emphatic that the Sabbath is not for Christians. Sunday is. The two different feasts, they have different meanings. And keeping the Sabbath, thinking especially for Gentile converts, to think that they need to keep the Sabbath in order to be right with God was regarded as an heretical statement, right? I mean, Christ himself seems to take a pretty dim view of what you might call strict Sabbatarianism, right? Mm-hmm. And St. Paul certainly does in the book of Colossians. He says, don't let anybody judge you with respect to Sabbaths or new moons or any kind of liturgical Jewish feast. That's not what being united to Christ is about. But once the empire is Christianized after Constantine's conversion, then the empire started saying, well, maybe we could give people time off for this. And so the history of the Christian relationship to the Sabbath since then kind of ebbs and flows, and there are periods of history where there's maybe more emphasis on giving yourself a break. Uh-huh. Others where the emphasis is more, I think, forthrightly on the fact of worship, and the Church's current position is it's not intrinsically immoral to work on Sunday, on the Feast of Sunday, it is, you do have to set time aside for worship and with family and for relaxation. That's, you know, that's mandatory, but not this sort of strict Sabbatarianism that would forbid any sort of temporal labor at all.
1: Margo, thanks so much for your email. Still time for your phone call at 833-288-EWTN. That's 833-288-3986. Call us or text us. Here's an email we received from Samuel. Was there any difference in demonic activity or possessions before Christ's resurrection and after, since, after all, death was defeated?
0: Yeah, that's a great question. And I think this, I'm not aware of anything in Revelation that would specifically address, like, you know, could you take a poll? You know, like, let's count up demoniacs. And the numbers begin to decrease, okay? Mm. I mean, the Gospels present the incarnation and ministry of Christ as a direct confrontation with demonic powers, and his death and resurrection as sort of the signature blow that kind of knocks the devil off of his pedestal.
1: Uh-huh.
0: But I think a helpful metaphor would be to think about the condition of the occupied forces, the occupied cities in France after the D-Day landing, right? So the essential battle has been won, and it's now a mopping up action, right? But there's still people who are living under the occupation.
1: Yeah.
0: And I think that's sort of the metaphor we should think about. But clearly, from the view of the New Testament, from the epistles, Christians are still living in an age where, as St. Paul says, the spirit, the god of this age, or the spirit of the spirits of the air that control the men's minds and are prompting temptation, is still very much something that Christians are contending with. The fathers of the church had a relatively sophisticated demonology, correlating particular temptations with particular demonic attacks, and they worked out, you know, specific cures and treatments to confront those temptations. Anecdotally, I mean, you will often hear exorcist types talk about particular social trends that put Christians in more or less danger relative to other ages when such problems were maybe less acute. But I don't know that we have any sort of official celestial census, as I said. No sort of infernal demographics that we could track. I don't know if we have that kind of data.
1: Samuel, thank you so much for your email. I want to tell you about something wonderful now available from EWTN. 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It's a six-part series from Father Wade. Again, it's absolutely free. I think you will really enjoy it. In a moment, we're going to be talking with Kathy in Texas, who's listening on her Alexa device. 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
4: 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Let's go to Kathy Ann, Texas right now, listening on her Alexa device. Hi, Kathy. What's on your mind today?
5: Yes, hi. Thank you for taking my call.
4: Sure.
5: I was calling because a friend of mine called this morning to say that yesterday when she was at Mass, at this particular church, they will have extraordinary Eucharistic ministers during the time that people are receiving communion. They will go and give it to elderly people, give our Lord to elderly people or people that are handicapped. So they're The lines are going, people are going to communion, and then you have these other people walking around giving Holy Communion to, elderly people or whatever. Well, yesterday somebody bumped into someone, and the Eucharist fell all over the floor. And she said that it was that she thought that they were supposed to stop the Mass and collect the Eucharist on the floor. And she said the Mass continued. Somebody did come and pick up our Lord, put him in the hands, and then just put him on the altar, put all the communion on the altar, and things can, nobody stopped to clean up anything or whatever. And then she said then the priest and some other, it might have been the deacon or some other Eucharistic ministers, just began to consume all those hosts that had fallen. And so she was quite concerned that this had not been handled properly and wasn't sure how it should have been handled, but she said that that was not what she understood to be. So can you tell us how the Mass proceeded? They did not stop anything. Can you tell us how that should have been handled?
6: Yeah, thanks. I appreciate the question. So the general instruction of the Roman Missal, which is the text that tells the priest how to conduct the Mass, has this to say about a dropped host. If a host or any particle should fall, it is to be picked up reverently. That is about all we've got.
4: Okay.
6: Now, with the chalice, if any of the precious blood is spilled, the area where the spill occurred should be washed with water, and the water should then be poured in the sacrarium in the sacristy. So, about the only thing that the Missal says is to pick it up reverently.
4: So probably this was done pretty according to Hoyle,
6: pretty,
4: then, I guess.
6: Pretty according, yeah. And I don't think there's any indication that you're supposed to stop the Mass.
4: Yeah.
6: Yeah.
4: Okay. Kathy, thanks so much for your call from Texas and also for your concern for our Lord. We really do appreciate that. Interesting text we just received from Joe watching us on YouTube today. Joe says, great show. Hope you're doing well. At Mass this weekend, we had the sequence before the gospel reading. Can you please explain more about why the sequence is read?
6: Yeah, thanks. So for Holy Trinity Sunday, the sequence hymn is optional, I think, and it's to basically call attention to and glorify and adore the Blessed Trinity.
4: And same thing for Corpus Christi.
6: Right. And which feast did we have? That was Corpus Christi.
4: Corpus Christi.
6: Yeah, I'm sorry, I got my feast mixed up.
4: That's all right, that's okay.
6: We have, there's a couple places in the liturgy where we have sequence hymns. The other one I love is the Victimae Pasculis and Easter, which is not optional. I think you have to read that
4: one. Gotta do it.
6: Got to do that one. And it's just you have a special feast, and you add this extra hymn before the gospel, and it's just to call attention to the reverence, with reverence to the subject that's going to be under discussion.
4: My wife at our church handles the music, and she sang the sequence yesterday, and it was just glorious.
6: Oh, great.
4: Fantastic. I always enjoy it. We're going to get back to the phones in just a second here. Call to Communion on EWTN. An email here from Vernon. Why do Catholics wear or use medals and holy water? Isn't that superstition?
6: Can be. Might very well be superstitious, in which case you shouldn't do it.
4: Yeah.
6: So the doctrine of sacramentals in the Catholic Church holds that you can a priest can bless an object, and there's two reasons for that, right? Number one, you can ask God for anything. And so imagine the blessing of a sacramental is something like this. God, please let it be the case that when this devoted individual makes use of this sacramental, that their hearts and minds be united to you in a special way, right? It's sort of like, can I sort of stick this prayer, permanently to this guy so that it'll be a point of contact for him for the rest of his life, right? There's no problematic theology there. Yes, of course you could ask God to do that. Why do people bless their marriages or bless their wedding rings or bless their homes, right?
4: Yeah.
6: Because they want God to bless them in their activities, right? So you ask God to bless an object so that it can become an occasion of grace in this person's life. The object itself as a sacramental does not possess any sort of intrinsic efficacy. Its efficacy is only tied to the intercessions of the church, the intervention of God, and then the piety of the person using them, right? And then, of course, because the object has been blessed, and the devotee is aware of that fact, every time they take it up, whether it's a rosary or a medal or what have you, they are conscious that this is an opportunity for me to bring myself more contemplatively, more intentionally into the presence of God. Like, I've set this thing apart, just like some people. I know lots of Protestants who will designate a closet in their house called the prayer closet. And, I mean, I guess you can keep shoes in there, too. But by designating it, the person knows when they go in there, okay, I've set aside a place for me in my life, a physical location, where I'm going to redouble my efforts at praying to God, because the routine of the thing helps me get my head straight, right? Well, you can do the same thing with an object. Now, isn't it superstitious, you ask? Well, it absolutely can be superstitious. So the minute you start thinking that the closet or the metal or the rosary has in itself some kind of magical property, that merely by fingering it, I'm somehow going to be connected to God in a profound way, well, then, yeah, that's superstitious, which is why in the Catechism of the Catholic Church, when it talks about popular religion, popular devotions, it says that these things can be a vehicle for grace and community and, true humanism in the church to help us live our communal lives and bear suffering more virtuously. But they always have to be guarded, and the bishops of the church and the pastors of the church have to keep an eye on popular devotion, lest it slide into superstitious practices. Now, that being said, can the sacraments be taken superstitiously? You bet, all the time, right? And the Catechism says that, paragraph 2111, that if we receive even the sacraments of the church with the wrong disposition, thinking that they're somehow magic spells that work automatically without our cooperation, then we receive them superstitiously. Can prayer be superstitious? Yeah, Christ gives all kinds of warnings about the wrong way to pray, right? Could even the intention to pursue justice be superstitious? Yes, if if you lack the virtue of moderation, right? And so you say, well, I'm the hard-nosed guy that's going to teach the hard truth, and I'm going to hold, you know, to the line here. And, you know, I'm a judge, and I know, you know, this maybe this is a 96-year-old demented woman who just stole this piece of gum from the grocery store, but by golly, I'm going to see that justice is done. We're going to throw the book at her, right? Right. I mean, that would be an unjust application of the doctrine of justice, right?
7: Sure. This,
6: almost anything in human experience, if taken in the wrong way, right, with where human dignity and charity and an appreciation of context is not taken into account, anything can become a stumbling block that can devalue human life and dishonor God and dehumanize us.
7: Absolutely. Call to communion here on EWTN. Still time for a few more calls at 833-288-EWTN. That's 833-288-3986. We got a text from Keegan in Nebraska, listening to us on YouTube this afternoon. Hey, Keegan. Keegan says, I have recently been seeing in Catholic prayers, including the Divine Office, wording like Christ was made obedient unto death. How does this kind of wording fit within the view of the atonement, or is it even relevant?
6: Oh, yeah, absolutely it's relevant. So Scriptures does teach that Christ was obedient to the will of God, even to death on a cross. Therefore, the text goes on to say, God exalted him. All right, that Christ's humble obedience was meritorious. And that is absolutely critical to understanding the doctrine of the atonement. Because by way of contrast, a very common Protestant view is that the purpose of the atonement was for God to punish Jesus for sins he did not commit. It's called the doctrine of penal substitution. That is not the Catholic position at all. The Catholic position is not that the death of Christ was a punishment imposed by God. It's rather that it was an act of humble obedience on Christ's part to unto martyrdom, which should be regarded not as something execrable, but as something meritorious. So a completely different dynamic, right? The way it functions in Christian life and in the divine mind, totally different. All the difference in the world between Father looking at the Son and saying, I'm pleased with you, and Father looking at Son and saying, I see in you the sins of all the world that I will now hatefully punish. Like, very different dynamics.
7: Sure, sure. Appreciate that, and thanks for your text, and we appreciate you listening to EWTN's Call to Communion with Dr. David Anders. Let me take just a moment here. If you're up very early in the morning, may I recommend a great series that we have on EWTN Radio, Fathers Know Best. 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You'll hear Father Larry Richards, Father John Ricardo, Father Benedict Rochelle, so much more. We bring that to you every weekday morning, 4 a.m. Eastern on EWTN Radio. So if you're up early, what a great way to start your day. It is a Call to Communion here on EWTN. We're going to get to this email from Michelle. Dr. Anders, is it correct to think of the real presence of Christ in the Eucharist as his physical presence, or is it the presence of his being? I've always thought of it as the entire being of Jesus, both human and divine, but a Catholic I know insisted he is physically present because his body and blood are present. Now I'm really confused because the Church does say he is present body, blood, soul, and divinity, and body and blood are physical parts, aren't they? In the past, I have taken that to mean both that his humanness and his divinity are equally present. Am I on the right track, or am I totally off base? Sincerely, Michelle.
6: Thank you so much, Michelle. I really appreciate it. So you and your friend have both used a vocabulary with respect to the Eucharist that the Church does not use.
7: Uh-huh.
6: And the vocabulary makes a difference. The Church does not say physical presence. It says substantial presence. And there is a difference between substantial and physical. The physical presence is the kind of presence that my friend and colleague Tom Price now manifests towards me. He's sitting across the table from me. All of his dimensive quantity is there, you know, in excess of 130 pounds, to be sure, right? His height is there. what little hair he has left is visible, right? You know, his myopia is there present and visible to me. You know, I mean, the shape of his shoulder pads is visible. That's physical. We all know what physical means, right? Well, clearly Jesus isn't present that way. Because when I see a consecrated host, I don't see his dimensive quantity. You know, I mean, I don't know, let's say Jesus was, you know, 5'10 and 165 pounds. Well, a consecrated host doesn't weigh 165 pounds, right? His hair color is not there. You know, his myopia is not there if he was myopic. I don't know if he was, you know. None of those things are there. So what, in fact, is there? Well, the church says not physical presence, substantial presence. Well, what does that mean? Well, it's a philosophical term. And a substance, as opposed to an accident or a property, the substance is what is the form or structure of the thing that's necessary to make a thing be the kind of thing that it is, right? So I have three dogs in my house. One is big and friendly and yellow, and one is small and black and bold as brass, and the other one is small and black and neurotic as the day is long, right? And afraid of her own shadow and terrified of thresholds, okay? So they're all just, they have all very different properties, height, weight, color, personality, right? But they all share in common the substance of being a dog.
7: All right? Okay.
6: Substance is just, it's an abstract reality that defines a certain thing as the kind of thing that it is. Accidents or properties are everything else in a particular subsistent being, right? Like color and height and weight and size and all that. Well, we say that the substance of Christ's body and blood are in the Eucharist, but none of the accidents, none of the properties. And you're like, Anders, I can't get my head wrapped around how you could have a substance without accidents. Aha! Now you see the mystery of the thing.
7: Yeah.
6: It's a very subtle mode of presence. Now, you're not far... When you say being, well, you know, when I hear the word being, I just think existence. And again, that's also kind of an abstract concept. I don't know what you would mean by being as opposed to substance. In Catholic philosophy, essence and existence, being and substance, are two different things. We would hold that his existence is there, but it is only there in substance, not in accident or property.
7: The way my mind works, please pray for me. I was just thinking... At the Anders home, is every night a three-dog night? I guess it is. All right. Thank you for that.
6: I'm smiling and swallowing my coffee and trying not to spit it out laughing.
7: I shouldn't have done that while you were taking a swig there. We got a call from George in New Jersey who asked two questions about John. Which John had Polycarp as a disciple and which John wrote Revelation?
6: Right. So tradition would suggest that John, the disciple of Christ, had Polycarp as a disciple.
7: Okay.
6: And we don't know what John wrote the book of Revelation. I mean, there is an ancient Christian tradition that links all the literature under the name John with the apostle. That's not the common opinion among scholars today. So they just refer to John of Patmos.
7: I see.
6: Right. The John who wrote Revelation is John of Patmos. Whoever else he may also have been, we don't know.
7: Okay. Call to communion here on EWTN. We have time for perhaps one or two more phone calls at 833-288-EWTN. Call or text 833-288-3986. Here's an email from Kim. Dr. Anders, I'm a new listener, very much enjoying your show, and I've learned a lot. I am a confirmed Episcopalian who is feeling called to Catholicism and have started attending Mass at a local parish, knowing that I cannot take communion. My concern is I am afraid my marriage would not be convalidated if I try to convert. My husband and I are both divorced. My husband is Baptist and would not convert. Any guidance would be appreciated. Thank you, Kim.
6: Yes, so there is a path for you, Kim. It will take some time and some doing, I have to tell you. So if each of you has a previous marriage, then you would have to apply for annulments. The church would have to grant each of you an annulment for the previous marriage. And then after that, you would be free to marry in the Catholic Church and you could receive convalidation. Now, if your husband is a less than willing participant in all of that, At least at the convalidation stage, there is a provision called radical cenation that allows you to request the convalidation of your marriage without having to present yourself and before a priest and repeat your marriage vows. So there's a path there. Now, you know, securing an annulment for your husband without his cooperation is going to be a little bit trickier.
7: Mm-hmm.
6: But let me tell you, the priests are very experienced and adept at this. So just go have the conversation.
7: Sure.
6: And I mean, you know, you've got the rest of your life. You know, if you can't get it all done in the next 6 months, it's not a reason not to pursue it.
7: Sure.
6: You know, and remember, I mean, if you're going to Mass and you're a catechumen or a candidate, I mean, you are in an extended sense in the orbit of the Catholic faith and beginning to live the Catholic faith and asking for those graces to live your life in a holy way. And that all counts. Like, that's all. And then you can just think about reception of the Eucharist as a goal down the road that you can get to as you walk through these arduous steps.
7: We do appreciate that. Thank you so much for checking in with us. Call to Communion here on EWTN. We just received a text, and this is from Joanne, listening on Sirius XM in Florida. Joanne says, please explain the quote from St. Francis de Sales, a bishop and doctor of the Church. He noted that praying for the dead is an act of supreme charity that encompasses all other works of mercy combined. Well, I do pray for the dead, and I always think I need to do more, but this quote makes me think that I'm doing a lot.
6: Yeah, thanks. So I don't have the text in front of me, so I can't read it in context. I have read Francis de Sales. It's been a while. Don't remember this passage. So to really do justice to it, I feel like I'd have to get the text out and read through it and understand the context. You know, just sort of shooting from the hip here, you know, the other works of mercy are... you know, they're all oriented towards the spiritual or temporal well-being of the soul in question. You really desire the integral good of the person, and here are all these modalities that you can hit.
7: Sure.
6: Well, I mean, if you've made it to purgatory, you're going to flourish about as much as you can possibly flourish when you get out the other end, right?
7: Yeah,
6: you know,
7: yeah.
6: So it's sort of all those other things are sort of taken care of. You know, you don't need to instruct the ignorant anymore. You don't need to visit them sick or imprisoned. You don't have to feed them. You don't have to clothe them. You don't have to shelter them. You know, you don't have to forgive them. You don't have to do all these things. You just need to get them that last step.
7: Yes.
6: That's sort of how I would view it, right? Now, I think a superstitious way, an incorrect way of reading it would be to say, well, I don't need to do anything for you as long as I just wait around till you die and then I'll pray for you. Right? That would clearly not be a Christian way of reading that statement.
7: Don't do that. Joanne, thank you so much for your phone call. Glad you're listening to us this afternoon on EWTN's Call to Communion. Here's a phone call we received overnight on the EWTN listener comment line.
8: I'm calling with a question regarding our Lord's ascension into heaven, along with the Blessed Mother's assumption into heaven, and the descent of the Holy Spirit. It just seems odd that between the angels and everything, that the Church hasn't taken a strong stance on alien life. And I wonder if there's anything documented in that regard, or is it basically just hearsay?
7: Okay.
6: I think the Church probably has not issued any sort of strong stance on the existence or non-existence of alien life, because the Church doesn't know. It's outside of the Church's purview, right? I mean, the Church has authority to teach the Catholic faith and to intervene when questions that arise from outside the sphere of Catholic life may have some bearing on how we live and interpret our faith. But we don't have any divine revelation about such things. I mean, apart from the existence of angels and demons, like you mentioned. And so I think the Church is pretty much agnostic. I mean, I personally, as a Catholic of no authority, if somebody said, hey, we found life on such and such a planet, you know, what does that do to your Catholic faith? Nothing. I mean, have you seen some of the stuff living under the ocean? You know,
7: yeah.
6: I mean, some weird things down there we've never encountered. I'm sure we'll find them one day and we'll go, wow, that's pretty wild stuff. You know, I mean, I think the same attitude I would take towards... you know, life on Mars or something, I would say, well, that's kind of neat. Let's get the biologists up there, and if they need to be evangelized, we'll send the Jesuits.
7: There you go. Thanks so much for your phone call to EWTN's listener comment line, which is open 24 hours a day at 205-795-5000. 5773. You may want to jot that down so that if you think of something over the weekend, think of something at 2 in the morning, well, you could call our listener comment line, leave that, and we'll get it on the radio as quick as we can. That number again, 205-795-5773. In our closing moments, this email from Kevin. Dr. Anders, I've been praying for a particular intention for over 2 years that hasn't happened. I have done novenas to several saints who are patrons of my intention. Now my thoughts are, if God is saying no to me, and a saint isn't going to change his mind, of course, well, I've lost faith in the intercession of the saints. Please help me to understand all this. Kevin, thank you so much.
6: Yeah, Kevin, I'm so sorry. I really am sorry. And I personally understand the deep frustration and the disillusionment that can come when you have some intention in mind and you have every reason in the world to think that this is something that God would want. I mean, it's not like you're asking to win the lottery. You're probably asking for some really great boon for someone that you care about. And surely God loves that person, would like that thing for them. And to not get what you ask for can be quite discouraging. You know, in my own life, I have come to the position that kind of like Luigi in the movie Cars, when he was talking to Lightning McQueen, he said, you know, you don't know what you want. Luigi, you know what you want, right? You know that I have to just totally give up the expectation or the assumption that I know what ought to happen. I don't know what ought to happen. I know what I want to happen. I don't know what ought to happen. And I'm conscious that in the Lord's Prayer, it doesn't say, you know, Lord, may my will be done in heaven as yours is done on earth. It kind of reverses that, right? That the orientation that Jesus taught us was to seek to bring our will into conformity with God's, not the other way around. And that's a very hard lesson to learn for me. I have to learn it all the time. I find it very frustrating, quite honestly, right? But I know that ultimately that's where sanctification is found. When I can, you know, be like St. Dismas on the cross and say, that's kind of what I'm getting what I deserve, you know, and I don't have a right to expect otherwise, and God's will is good, and I have to trust that even when I don't understand it.
7: There you go. Thank you so much for that question. We just received, and I mean just like moments ago, we received a text from Tom, and Tom, because the music is playing, that means we got to get out of here, but Rich is going to save that question, and we'll tackle it on tomorrow's program, I promise. Dr. David Anders, thank you, my friend.
6: Thanks, Tom.
7: Keep it here on EWTN. Coming up next on most of these EWTN stations, it is Open Line Monday with Father John Trigilio. 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On behalf of our great team, I'm Tom Price along with Dr. David Anders. Hey, thanks for joining us. See you tomorrow right here on EWTN's Call to Communion. Have a beautiful day and God bless.
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2: 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We beg you for these things so that, united as your one church, we might love you and our neighbors more. Amen.
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17: The founder of a country got a ship ready to go across the ocean of time to the celestial city where the streets are lined with gold. In about 1500, some people get disgruntled and say, who's that captain to tell me what to do in my own cabin? And who that these people aren't so good anymore and they're not holy. And even the crew aren't always right in teaching what they're supposed to teach. And I'm getting off the ship. Martin Luther and a bunch of guys went in the belly of that ship and they found wood and they found ropes and they made rafts and they threw them off the ship. And now there's about 40,000 rafts all around the ship. And I was not one who jumped off the ship. I was one who was born on a raft. I didn't even know there was a ship. And everything good we had on our raft came from the ship. And the closer the raft stay to the ship, the better chance they have to get to the other side. The farther they get away, the less chance they have to get to the other side. I just all of a sudden one day, I said to all the other rafts, what's that thing on the right? They said, we don't want to talk about it. That's the ship. I said, what are you talking about, ship? I want to get on. I went in and I spent a year of my life with my family paddling around that ship. Finally, I found a rope and I pulled my family up on the deck of that ship. And now I found the fullness of the faith.
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20: 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A new escalation of tensions as Israel and Iran trade missile attacks. Israel says Iran fired three waves of missiles earlier today. That follows Israeli strikes in central and western Iran. The latest exchange began Sunday when the Islamic Republic of Iran launched its first direct attack on Israel since April. A powerful 7.8 earthquake has struck the southern Philippines, killing at least 32 people and injuring more than 200. Officials say a landslide caused most of the deaths as emergency crews respond to widespread damage. Pope Leo XIV makes history with the first ever papal address to Spain's parliament. He calls for protecting migrants' rights, peace through dialogue, and ethical oversight of AI, urging what he calls a moral renewal. I'm Veronica Dudo with EWTN News Nightly.
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22: 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That's 833-288-3986. Just text your first name, how you're listening, and a brief question. I'm Jack Williams. Pedro Quiles producing the program. And as always, our host is Father John Trujillo. How are you?
0: I'm doing well, Jack. Thank you.
22: First question out of the gate here is from Vivian, and she says, my husband is Catholic, but he has left the church and has been going to a mega church. He says the Catholic Church is boring and not with the times. Help.
0: Well, the key issue here is, you know, why do we go to church? If we're going to be entertained, then, yeah, this isn't the place. Because it's not about us, it's about God. The main purpose of going to church is to worship God, which St. Thomas Aquinas tells us is an act of justice. We owe that to God. And so I know a lot of Catholics will often think about, well, if I go to another church, they have nicer music, and you know, they have some nice little fellowship before or afterwards. But in the Catholic tradition, we look at the fact that the purpose we go there is to worship God and benefit from the divine grace that comes to us primarily through being at the Holy Sacrifice of the Mass, and when we're properly disposed and in the state of grace, be able to receive the body, blood, soul, and divinity of Christ in Holy Communion. Now, that being said, how do you get your husband to reconsider about that? Well, I would say, you know, first and foremost, pray for him. Pray for him every day. Make sure you're going to Mass regularly. And maybe perhaps sometime invite the parish priest, or if you have a deacon in the parish, over for dinner. Not that you're going to, you know, jump your husband and, you know, put him on the grill, so to speak. But just so that he can see, have a little friendly conversation. And sometimes that's all that's needed. And I know some fallen away Catholics, if somebody reaches out to them from the parish, particularly the parish priest, and says, no, it's been a while since we've seen you, or, you know, would you like to talk about something, anything like that. But if his main reason for not going to Mass is because he wants to be entertained, he can be entertained, but no, you know, it's not a substitute for going to Holy Mass. And again, your prayers can be most efficacious in there. I would even perhaps the book that Father Brigenti and I wrote, The Catholic Mass for Dummies, leave it laying around. He's not going to read it while you're in front of him. But if you leave it somewhere where he might stumble upon it, he might just flip through there, and it might just, you know, encourage some questions for him to think about.
22: Again, a special mailbag edition of Open Line Monday, so we're not taking your calls today. Marcus writes in, this is a good question. I haven't really pondered this. Were early Christians still practicing Jews?
0: They were, for the most part, those who were from the Jewish tradition. Obviously, the Gentiles who became Christian, it was well decided at the Council of Jerusalem, which was told to us in the Acts of the Apostles, that they were not obligated to become Jewish. In the very, very, very beginning, many of them did. But from the Council of Jerusalem, which was the time of the Apostles, it was decided that they were not obligated to do that. But the first converts were basically Jewish people, like the Apostles, like St. Paul himself, and they would maintain their Jewish practice. In fact, they would go to the temple or synagogue on Saturday, which was the Sabbath day, and then on Sunday, as they would gather as Christians to celebrate what was then called the breaking of the bread, or what we now call the Holy Sacrifice of the Mass, the Holy Eucharist. And they did both until some point when the Jewish religious leaders literally threw them out of Judaism. That took place after the Temple of Jerusalem was destroyed in 70 AD by the Romans, and the Jewish religious leaders decided, hey, we have to regroup and expunge anything that's not, you know, pure in our Hebrew faith. So they told the Christians who were, you know, they weren't called you know, Jews for Jesus, but that basically that's what they were. They were told, you're on your own now. But in the very beginning, yes, they were doing both. They were observing the Mosaic law in terms of their dietary practices. They were keeping the Jewish holy days and customs. At the same time, they would gather on Sunday, which was the day of the resurrection, for Holy Mass, or what they called the breaking of the bread. After 70 AD, and once the Christians were considered independent and separate from Judaism, then that kind of stopped.
22: Again, a special mailbag edition of Open Line Monday, so we're not taking your phone calls today. If you'd like to be part of a future mailbag program, just send us an email, openline@ewtn.com. Nelson wants to know, why was the head covering on the Shroud of Turin never mentioned?
0: The head covering? I believe that they're talking about the veil that they place on the face of Jesus. I've seen representations of it. You know, I believe it's separate from the Shroud of Turin. The Shroud itself wrapped the body, but there was a separate cloth that they place on the face of
22: Jesus. Yeah, I think they call it the face cloth most frequently.
0: Yeah, and there's another name that escapes me right now. It's in another church. Over in either Italy or Spain, and it's reverenced as much as the Shroud of Turin, and there's the face of Jesus on there, but there's also the face of our Lord on the shroud, because evidently

0: prayed for over 60 years. How come its requests have not been completed to cast all evil spirits into hell?
1: It's a long journey. There are a lot of demons, and things work on God's time, not ours. And we have to be patient. And we can't demand things happen, because when Jesus says, ask and you shall receive, he doesn't promise what we're going to receive or when we're going to receive it. It's just that you and I have to persevere in the faith, and sometimes that's the most difficult. Imagine, the Israelites were in the desert for 40 years. Look how long the Christians were being persecuted by the Romans. They never had a definitive date in mind. I mean, nobody in the year 100 A.D. knew that in 313 A.D., Constantine would issue the Edict of Milan. It just wasn't known until it took place. So persevering, being patient, doesn't take away from the efficacy of what's being done. It's just that, and it's not that God could not have done it all at once, but we need to learn patience, because that's a very powerful virtue.
0: Again, it's a special mailbag edition of EWTN's Open Line. So we won't be taking your phone calls today. Let's see if I've got a short one here. Andrea says, I am married but not in the Catholic Church. Can I receive Holy Communion? Probably need a little more info than that.
1: Yes, if let's just be very hypothetical. If she was married to a Catholic in the Catholic Church, then all she would need to do is to convert. If she was already baptized validly, she would just need to make a profession of faith and go to confession, be confirmed, and then she'd be able to receive her first communion, so to speak. If she was invalidly married, let's say she married a Catholic but outside the church, or she was married before, got divorced, and doesn't have a decree of nullity, that needs to be remedied first. But she's going to need to speak to a priest or deacon about the process of coming into full communion. And again, if she's not baptized, then she'll definitely need the longer process. It's called the OCIA, Order of Christian Initiation of Adults, which can take place over a period of a year or shorter, depending on the circumstances. If she's already baptized validly, she's still going to need some catechesis. So it's still very possible, but I would definitely say contact the parish priest as soon as possible.
0: It's a very special mailbag edition of EWTN's Open Line Monday with Father John Trigilio.

0: He captivates viewers with thought-provoking political and cultural reporting that resonates with Catholics and people of faith.
1: At least 20 Christians were killed in coordinated attacks in two Nigerian states. What is actually happening on the ground now, and why does this Nigerian government seem unable to stop these attacks?
0: The World Over with Raymond Arroyo, Thursday night, 8 Eastern, on EWTN Radio and Television.
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0: 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Back to the mailbag we go. Tim wants to know, Father, if humans ever settled on Mars, which church calendar would they use?
1: Okay, that's one I have never thought of. I did mention to the Proba Duty guys at the seminary, I said, any of them want to join Space Force and be the first Catholic chaplain to Mars? And they thought that I was outside too much. Okay, something must have hit me on the head. Which calendar? Well, it would depend on which liturgical rite they're from. If they were Eastern Rite Catholic, you know, it's still the same calendar, but they would follow the Eastern holy days and that. So that would be the only determining factor there. If it was someone who was not Catholic, if they were Eastern Orthodox, they have a completely different calendar. They're on the Julian calendar, whereas in the Catholic Church we follow the Gregorian calendar. So that would be the only distinction there. But in terms of holy days, feast days, you know, if it was Dominican, Franciscan, I don't think a Jesuit would go to Mars. They'd want to go to a bigger planet, you know. They'd have to go to Saturn or Jupiter just to show off. But if it was Dominican or Franciscan, they would obviously follow the Roman Rite and the Latin Rite, and it'd be the same calendar.
0: Felix writes in, when is one to admonish the sinner, especially in cases of marriages outside the church?
1: Ooh, that's a good one. The closer related you are to the person, obviously, if this is a parent with a son or a daughter, you have a moral obligation to say something. Now, obviously, if they're full-grown adults, which they would have to be married, they may not listen to you, but you would be committing a sin of omission if you did not say something. Now, that doesn't mean that you say something every single day and harass them about it, but the same token, you can't go the opposite extreme and say, well, they're adults, they're grown up now, you know, they have their own conscience. No, you have to say something. And then what they do with it is on their conscience. If it's a brother or sister, you still have to say something. Now, saying it once may be all that's necessary. It may not have an effect. But remember, too, Jesus said, no prophet's without honor except where in his own house. So I often tell people, don't get discouraged if, when you give fraternal correction, say particularly to a sibling, to someone that's, you know, closely related to you, like a first cousin, or even if you have to say it to a parent or a parent to a son or daughter, you have to at least make the attempt. Now, the further away you are related to them by blood or marriage, or, you know, these aren't really close friends, you try to be prudent and think of a good time that maybe you can say something. But the closer you are to someone emotionally and biologically, you need to at least make that first attempt. And, you know, so it's all the context with there. But I know too many people, you know, don't make any attempt whatsoever. But also, you have to do this with discretion, with charity, after prayer.
0: You know, it's really funny, Father. This next question prompts me to think that we go to great lengths sometimes to not do what we're supposed to do just for the sake of not doing what we're supposed to do. And if we would do what we're supposed to do, it would be a lot less effort than what we go through to not do what we're supposed to do. And Jeanette says, Matthew 6:6 says to go into your room and pray. My father uses this verse as an excuse to not go to Mass. How can I refute him on this?
1: I would say what Pope Benedict, a very happy memory, used to say a lot, and I make my seminarians memorize this. Catholicism is a religion not of either or, but both and. And we as Catholic Christians must do both. Go to our room, pray privately, but we also publicly worship God, because that's what the word liturgy means. It's public worship. It's the work of the people to adore God, and that's something we do together in addition to our private prayer. Private prayer, we also use the word piety, is not in opposition to or exclusive of when we go and celebrate the public liturgy, the sacred liturgy, divine worship. So it's not saying, oh, I go to my room by myself or go outside and hug a tree. You want to do that, go ahead. However, I need, in, as I mentioned before in the previous question, St. Thomas tells us, worship of God, public worship, is an act of justice. So we owe it to God, not just that I do this individually, but because we are brothers and sisters in Christ, that we do this together, because we're members of the church. So that's why it's not either or, it's both and. So we want people to pray individually, privately, make a holy hour, spend time before the Blessed Sacrament, go to your room and shut the door, as Jesus said. But he didn't say, either or, because obviously when he had the Last Supper, he told all 12 of them, do this in memory of me. He didn't say, go to your rooms now and shut the door.
0: Put on your history toque here. Brent wants to know, is it true that the Catholic Church was responsible for the Dark Ages?
1: Listen, we preserved Western civilization. In fact, there's a wonderful show that's on EWTN, How Catholicism Saved Western Civilization. And it's a fantastic show, and I urge people to read the book or watch the series on EWTN. You can even get, the audios from EWTN. He explains that it was the Catholic Church that preserved us after the fall of the Roman Empire. It was the monks who kept the manuscript. They maintained the language of the reading and writing, Latin and Greek, music. In fact, if it wasn't for the Protestant Reformation in England, when Henry VIII formed the Church of England, he said that science probably would have been so successful, the steam engine would have been invented a lot earlier than it was, a couple hundred years earlier, because when the monks would get together on an annual basis all over the world, they'd have their little meetings, they would share information besides theological and philosophical. They also had very practical things because, they have farms, they were making produce, they were, they're the ones who invented, wine making. And so all the things that they were achieving in the so-called Dark Ages, because that's something that the secular historians coined. Yes, there was turmoil after Rome fell, but also there was great advances being made. It was the Catholic Church in the Middle Ages, the Dark Ages, that founded universities. All the great colleges and universities of Europe were founded in that time period. Medicine, hospitals were established by us, the Catholic Church, in that same period. So, yeah, it's not that we brought the Dark Ages. We're the ones who were the candle during that time.
0: Norma writes in, what is the Catholic definition of apostasy and schism, and which would apply to a person who rejects the reality of the real presence?
1: Well, it's all very well defined in canon law as well as in the catechism. Apostasy is when someone turns their back completely on the Christian religion. So they renounce Jesus Christ. They want nothing to do with Christianity as a whole. So that's what we call an apostate. A schismatic is someone who repudiates the authority of the Roman pontiff, the Pope, as head of the church. And so you could be a schismatic but not necessarily be an apostate. A heretic is someone who denounces or refuses to accept a solemn dogma, doctrine of the faith. So, for instance, Martin Luther, Calvin, Zwingli, Huss, all the original reformers had been Catholic, and then refused to believe in the real presence or in that there are seven sacraments. So they were in heresy, and then they were also in schism because they were disobedient, rejected the papal authority, but they were not apostates. Apostasy is when someone completely rejects Christianity in general.
0: Again, a special mailbag edition of EWTN's Open Line Monday, so we're not taking your calls today. George wants to know, what is your opinion, Father Trujillo, about the Q source of the Gospels?
1: Well, it is a theory, okay, and it's got credible evidence, but it's not fact. So if someone says they don't believe in the Q source, they're not a heretic, and they're not a schismatic, and they're certainly not an apostate. It's one way of explaining why there is great similarities in the three synoptic gospels, Matthew, Mark, and Luke. However, it's not a done deal. It's not a fact that's been proven. It was a theory that scripture scholars came up with. But I've also read some very credible evidence to go on the other side of the equation, that Matthew, Mark, and Luke just wrote on their own separately. But guess what? There would be similarities because all three, you know, were contemporaries. They knew each other. Now, obviously, Matthew was a full-blown apostle. Okay, Mark and Luke were disciples. They weren't apostles, but they would have been covering the same time frame. And what I would often do when I was teaching RCIA class, I would bring in three different newspapers about the same day. I would bring in the New York Times, the Wall Street Journal, the Harrisburg Patriot, and then our diocesan newspaper, The Witness. And I said, here's the same day covering the same event, but each with a different perspective because of their intended audience. And you can see there's going to be similarity. You're covering the same event. Let's say I'd always had to pick something that was, you know, notable. Like, so when Pope John Paul came to visit the United States for the second time, I had saved those newspapers. I said, see how they were going to have a lot of similarities, but then there's going to be some differences, because not that they're making up different stories, they know what their audience is interested in.
0: Why don't you just, for the heck of it, just very briefly lay out what the Q source theory is?
1: It's basic that there was this, and they use the word Q from the word quella, okay? And it supposes that there was a writing of the sayings of Jesus and a lot of the stuff that's similar in the three synoptic gospels. So, for instance, like the Beatitudes, the miracles, and that was like the background, the outline, so to speak, that when Matthew, Mark, and Luke were writing their gospels under the inspiration of the Holy Spirit. Now, if there was a Q source, it doesn't violate any of our beliefs that the three gospel writers were divinely inspired. It doesn't destroy their canonicity. But at the same time, it's not a proven fact that it did exist. So you can, like I said, the jury's out on there, but it could make plausible sense insofar as, oh, this is why there's so much similarity in all three, because they were both referring to or were familiar with that source.
0: Again, it's a special mailbag edition of EWTN's Open Line Monday, so we're not taking your phone calls today. If you'd like to be part of a future mailbag, send us an email, openline@ewtn.com. 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
2: Bite-sized Catechism, paragraph 36, brought to you by Red Sea Apostolate. Our Holy Mother, the Church, holds and teaches that God, the first principle and last end of all things, can be known with certainty from the created world by the natural light of human reason. Without this capacity, man would not be able to welcome God's revelation. Man has this capacity because he is created in the image of God.
3: I love being able to pray the Divine Mercy Chaplet with Drew and hearing those prayers, the petitions that people call in with, knowing that as they bring them to the airwaves, how many other people get to participate in that prayer
4: live at that very moment.
3: Yes.
4: That is powerful. I've heard a lot of people that love praying the chaplet along with Drew Mariani and of others around our nation.
3: Yeah, and it brings to mind, you know, whatever petition that someone is coming with, who do I know or myself that I'm experiencing that same problem, or someone that I know that's close to me that could be experiencing the same difficulty or struggle, and that it can be prayed for. And I've been a recipient of many people's prayers, so I love that too.
5: We thank God for the prayers and gifts of Darren Sincooley, his whole family, and all our Immaculata Recurring Gift Society members, and we ask you to join them by going to redsearadio.org today to start your monthly gift.
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0: We'll dive right back into the mailbag. Charles writes in and we...
1: Uh-oh.
0: I'm apprehensive now. Well, I think that there's a couple questions I'd like to ask Charles before I answered his question.
1: Okay.
0: He says, how can I best support my non-Catholic girlfriend who is learning NFP for the first time?
1: Oh, his non-Catholic girlfriend.
0: Not his wife. Not his non-Catholic wife.
1: Okay, I'm presuming that this is theoretical, okay? She's learning this so that when she is married, she can then utilize that information. Because NFP needs to be practiced by married couples, because the church is very clear that any and all sexual activity is reserved to husband and wife. And that's very, you know, clear. That's, you know, even Jesus makes that plain in the Gospels. Natural family planning is not just a Catholic version of the rhythm method. It's using more refined science. It's taking advantage of the fact that the woman's menstrual cycle is such that there are more times that she's infertile than fertile. And if you're able to ascertain when she's infertile as a couple, and you say, okay, we can reasonably afford to have 3 or 4 or whatever, 8, 10 kids, you can use that knowledge, that information, then to, that's what I call natural family planning, plan how many children you think that you're able to support. But that's because it's natural and you're not using artificial contraception, but you have to also be open to the possibility that it may not be 100%. However, the science shows that when it's done properly, it can be not equal to, but even higher percentage of accuracy than the artificial methods. And, you know, and there's, you're not introducing some foreign substances, you're not using medications, certainly not altering hormones. And so, and it's a team effort by both the husband and the wife. So there's so many advantages to that. But it's not a Catholic form of contraception either, because the couple has to be open to the possibility that they may conceive anyway, because it's God's decision if that happens. But they can use prudence and reason to plan as far as they can.
0: And, Father, 2 points that I think are really important that I don't hear enough people, in my opinion, talking about. Point one, that this is highly effective in achieving pregnancy for couples that are having trouble in that regard. And point two, this is so much better for the health of the woman.
1: Absolutely. Absolutely. And we have to also point out that in many cases, the birth control pills that are being used by the women are not actually contraceptives. They're abortifacients. They do not stop conception from happening. What they do is they prevent implantation. So the egg is fertilized, and then what happens is the chemicals prevent the embryo from implanting itself in the uterine wall. So it's then causing actually an abortion. And they don't point that out. I mean, it's not that it's all the medications, but a good portion of them. And like you said, you know, even if it's still contraceptive effect, you're introducing foreign chemicals into the body.
0: Vincent writes in, my friend thinks, oh goodness, okay, we got some good questions today.
1: A lot of friends out there.
0: Oh, you're going to love this one, Father. Vincent says, my friend thinks that under certain circumstances, he can confect the Eucharist for himself as a layperson. How can I explain this to him?
1: Well, it's just like men can't have babies, all right? It's just not possible. I don't care what they say on television, okay? One must be a valley-ordained priest, not a deacon, a priest or a bishop, in order to confect the Holy Eucharist. Only the priest and the bishop have the power to change bread and wine into the body and blood of Christ. And just in the same way, only a bishop can ordain another priest, make a priest, or consecrate another bishop. That's ontological. That's, you know, the church has always believed that, has always taught that. There's no getting around it any more than you could say, if I don't have any water, can I use some other liquid to baptize? No, I cannot. It must be water. I must say the words, I baptize you in the name of the Father, Son, and Holy Spirit. Matter, form, and intention, you know, Trent tells us that very clearly. It's in the current catechism. Therefore, let's just say in a very bizarre way, let's go back to Mars, okay? You're an astronaut and you're on Mars. There's no priests there. Guess what? You cannot celebrate Mass yourself. You cannot turn bread and wine into the body and blood of Christ, even though all the priests are left on planet Earth and you're all by yourself there on Mars. You cannot do it because you don't have the power to do it.
0: Gary wants to know if you can help him define the line between relying on God's mercy and becoming presumptuous.
1: Oh, wow. Okay. We must always count on God's mercy, but we can't take it for granted. So the presumption, to be presumptuous, would be, he's going to forgive me anyway. He's going to be merciful. So I really don't need to be repentant. I don't really need to confess my sins. You know, it's sort of like the criminal who just presumes the judge is going to be lenient anyway. That's not a good thing. And certainly in the moral situation, it's wrong, because presumption is a sin. When I presume that God will forgive me, when I presume he'll be merciful, yes, he will be merciful. And if I'm contrite, if I'm really sorry, he will forgive. But I can't play games with God, because guess what? God knows what's in my heart. He knows what's in my mind and will. So I can't fool him. Now, when you go to confession, you could say to the priest, oh, bless me, Father, for I have sinned, and say you're sorry. But if you're really not sorry, you know, all the absolutions would be null and void, even if you went to confession to the Pope. If you're not sorry, it's presumed that you are by the priest who's hearing your confessions, but you can't take that for granted. But relying on God's mercy means I do not get discouraged, because despair is the opposite of presumption. And despair is the idea that God will not or cannot forgive me, or he won't be merciful. That's not the fact. But presumption presumes it, and it takes it for granted, and in essence it abuses the mercy of God.
0: Here is a fabulous question.
1: Fabulous.
0: Steve in Harrisburg, PA. Expect nothing less than brilliance from somebody from the Diocese of Harrisburg.
1: Yes.
0: He says, why don't cardinals have the little balls on their Berettas?
1: Well, we don't call them balls. Pom-poms, all right? Pom-poms, okay? Yeah, the cardinals have no pom-pom on their Beretta. You know, why that is, I'm sure there's some very esoteric, arcane explanation. I know I, as a priest, I have my palm on my Beretta, and usually, you know, the color of the palm matches the color of the Beretta, so a black Beretta for a priest would have a black palm, bishops would have a purple one, and the cardinals, you would presume, have a red palm on their red Beretta, but they don't. And it's probably because, you know, there's three levels of cardinals: cardinal deacon, cardinal priest, cardinal bishop, and that just delineates what kind of work they have for the Holy Father. They're still a cardinal, and they're still able to vote in the conclave. It may go back to some explanation why, in some places, the deacons had no palm on their Beretta. I know that some of the other, I don't know if it's Fraternity of St. Peter or another religious community doesn't typically have palm on their Berettas, but I would have to say I don't know the exact when that happened, why it happened, but just take for granted that maybe it's easier for the Pope when he's handing it to them. There's not a palm in the way. I don't know. Maybe there could be something very practical like that.
0: All right. Got an email here from Catherine, and we're going to offer Catherine an apology because this email is almost a year old. It was last June that she sent this, and she says, "Hello, it's my birthday today, so I feel
1: she's a year older now. Yeah,
0: so I feel especially blessed to have it fall on a day with Father Trigilio.
1: Wow.
0: Jesus said, no one knows the day or the time or the end of the world except the Father. Did he mean neither he nor the Holy Spirit knows? Only the Father? If so, how could that be, since Jesus said he and the Father are one and that no one knows the Father except the Son? Since Jesus is God, wouldn't he know this too, and the Holy Spirit as God also? Thank you and many prayers for you and EWTN."
1: Okay, well, that's a very good question, and now I know why it took a whole year for us to get it, so we can be prepared. Jesus is a divine person. There is no human person in Christ. It's one divine person, but two natures, a human nature and a divine nature. And in his human nature, he has a human intellect and a human will. And in his divine nature, he has a divine intellect, divine will. Now, in his divine intellect and will, it is the same, identical divine intellect and will that the Father and the Holy Spirit have. So what one knows, all three know. What one wills, all three will. So if the Father knows when the end of the world is, the God the Son and God the Holy Spirit would have to know. They share the same divine nature. But Jesus in his human nature, okay, there's limits because human nature is created. It's not infinite like divine nature is. And so there would be things that Jesus in his human intellect would not know, precisely because, you know, human knowledge comes to us through the senses, and we have to learn things. Like, for instance, Jesus learned how to walk. He had to learn how to talk. He had to learn how to hold his knife and fork and do all the things. He had to learn how to pound nails and saw wood, as his foster father, St. Joseph, would have had to show him. So when he says only the Father knows, he's referring in terms of his human intellect and his human nature, not his divine.
0: Again, a special mailbag edition of EWTN's Open Line Monday, so we're not taking your phone calls today. Tom writes in, "Father Trigilio, I would like to get your thoughts on Melchizedek in the Bible. I have always grappled with his inclusion in the Bible as the foreshadow of Jesus Christ and how Christ-like he is depicted. To get more details about him, you need to access an apocryphal source such as the Second Book of Enoch. While I acknowledge that he is in both the Bible and Roman Missal, I think that if you ask 100 Catholics about him, very few, if any, would have the confidence to speak."
1: Well, that's true, you know, but it's also, it's in the Psalms, you know, Psalm 110, "You are a priest forever according to the order of Melchizedek," and St. Paul uses Melchizedek. He said that Christ's priesthood is the priesthood not of the Levite, Levitical priesthood, because it's not hereditary. It's the priesthood of Melchizedek, because Melchizedek, he appears and disappears. We know he's the king of Salem, but he sort of like pops in and pops out. He had bread and wine, which he offered. He was a king as well as a priest. So that's why we say he's a type. It's what we call typology. He's a foreshadowing of Jesus, who would be priest, prophet, and king. So Melchizedek was only two of the three. Jesus is all three. He has all three three offices, priest, prophet, and king. So the fact that Melchizedek, we don't know a lot about him, and, you know, the Book of Enoch, yeah, it's not inspired, it's not canonical. It doesn't mean that what's in there is inaccurate, because the Proto-Evangelium of St. James is not a canonical inspired book of the Bible, but we believe it's accurate when it refers to the parents of the Virgin Mary as being Saints Joachim and Anne. So, you know, what Enoch says in the Book of Enoch about Melchizedek, it may be accurate. It's just that we have there's no guarantee of divine inspiration, because it's not part of the inspired text. But the fact that Melchizedek existed, the fact that he is a foreshadowing of Jesus, we get that all from St. Paul. So, I mean, if you've got a problem with it, you can take it out with him.
0: Another email from Harrisburg, PA. Steve wants to know, can you offer any advice for ending an attachment to sin?
1: Well, that's a good one. And that might take a long time, but you have to keep trying. Attachment to sin, you know, it's more than just, you know, being addicted to it. Is that you have fond memories of it. So when you want to get the full benefit of a plenary indulgence, you have to be free of all attachment to sin, even venial sin. And even though, you know, we can very hopefully truthfully say, I regret every sin I've ever committed, and even my venial sins I'm sorry for, we still have some attachment to them because, you know, we still have some fond memories. You know, we say to ourselves, well, yeah, I shouldn't have done it, but, you know, I don't have a loathing and detesting for it. Well, there's where we have to keep working at it. And I use this analogy many times. It's like when I went to the allergy doctor for the first time and he said, you know, you're allergic to dust mites. I didn't know what he was talking about. He said, they're microscopic. They eat the, you know, your dead flesh as it comes off when you're, you know, moving around the house and that. But the thing is, when he showed me an electron microscope picture of one, that freaked me out so much that I said, I don't want these things if I'm allergic to them. So then I got overly scrupulous and I was, you know, disinfecting everything. I got the special covers for the pillows and the mattresses and that. Well, if you use that same analogy and say, if I had an electron microscope picture of venial sin and I could see how ugly and disgusting it is, that it would engender in me the same loathing and detesting I would have for mortal sin, that's ultimately the direction I want to go in, that I just don't want to be tolerant and permissive of the venial sin, just saying, well, at least it's not mortal. Because if the doctor says, that thing growing in your face, don't worry, it's benign, it's not malignant, I still don't want it on me. So I'll still say, hey, cut it off, you know, even if it is benign. So a venial sin, you know, I need to be detached from it, meaning I am more than just sorry that I did it. I never want to do it again. And if I had to do it over again, I would not.
0: Want to address, want to encourage you to check out one of the gold standards of Catholic radio down through the decades, Catholic Answers Live, tonight at 6 p.m. Eastern Time on EWTN Radio. Cy Kellett takes your calls and talks with some of the leading apologists and theologians in the church today. 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You can text a question to that number. If you would like and be part of a future mailbag edition of Open Line Monday, again, just text your first name, how you're listening, and a brief question to 833-288-3986. Gary writes in, does one get the same spiritual benefit in watching Eucharistic Adoration live on EWTN and other live webcams as they would in being before the Blessed Sacrament in person?
1: No, it would not be the same. There is some benefit because you're obviously thinking about, you're meditating, I hope, on what's happening there. The fact that, you know, we can receive the papal blessing electronically. I think it was once they invented the radio and television, particularly under the reign of Pius XII, made it very clear that you and I still can receive spiritual graces. If we listen to the Urbi et Orbi blessing of the Pope, especially like on New Year's Day and on other occasions when he would come out and do that. So if you listen to it on the radio or watch on television, or now if you see it live stream, but it's not the same as being there. And particularly when you're talking about the Blessed Sacrament, a proximity of space is important. So being there physically is the best, but what happens when you can't be there? And let's, you know, be very blunt about it. Remember when we were all locked up thanks to the coronavirus, a lot of people weren't able to get to church because they weren't allowed. I mean, the churches were locked, sadly. The priests weren't allowed to have masses, and or people who are in hospitals or nursing homes or people who are shut-ins can't get out of the house. A lot of people watch the EWTN Mass very faithfully. It's not a substitute, for going to Mass if you're able to go. But if you're watching Mass, let's say you work 5 days a week and you can't get to Mass, you watch on television, there's still some benefit, but it's not the same as physically being there, obviously.
0: Walter writes in, good day, gentlemen. If the fallen angels were placed in hell at their choice in the beginning, does it follow that they, including Satan, are absent of God? I was taught that hell is the absence of God, so can it be true that while Satan and the fallen angels are present on earth, God mysteriously removes himself from them while remaining with us on earth?
1: It's an awkward way of phrasing it, because the fact that they still exist means that God's providence is sustaining them, because God is being. He is existence itself, as Thomas Aquinas would tell us. So the fact that he did not put them into oblivion, unmake them, so to speak, that God is sustaining them. And so you can say it's at the very, very limited elemental level that God is still present in that sense. Hell is, you're not in the presence of God in the same way as those of us in created reality. Certainly, you don't have the beatific vision as the saints and the angels do in heaven. But I wouldn't want to say that hell is so, because there's nothing can exist outside of God's purview. So the fact that he sustains it, okay, is the very most minimal thing that could happen, so that they're they don't have atoms, okay, because they're not corporeal, but the fact is that they still exist. But that's about it. There's nothing else that's in their presence, and their hatred for God is certainly intense. But to say that they exist in a different dimension or something that's beyond God wouldn't be accurate either, because God's keeping everything that's in the existing universe, even if it's different parallel dimensions, he's sustaining it by his being.
0: Barbara has written in, and I think she's voicing the frustration of many. Thank you for sharing your priestly knowledge with us, Father. I learn a lot. When will we go back to kneeling at the altar rail to receive communion and receive on the tongue? It seems to me the standing and taking in our hand diminishes the belief in the real presence of Christ in the Eucharist. Why don't priests start teaching the basics of the Catholic Church? So many Catholic people are misinformed. One woman in my church didn't even know we had confessionals in the back of the church.
1: Wow.
0: I love being Catholic. Thank you and Open Line staff for teaching us the truth.
1: Well, she certainly opened up Pandora's box. Okay. A lot of this, is dependent on the local bishop who establishes the parameters in many ways on the regulation of the sacred liturgy. So if the local bishop, forbids people from receiving communion kneeling or at the altar rail, that's something to which you can appeal, which has happened now. People have appealed to Rome, to the Holy Father, to the dicastery on divine worship, which is their canonical right to do, because the Pope, is the supreme authority, so he can tell an individual bishop or a conference of bishops, look, we're going to be doing this. But what's been happening over the centuries is that the local bishop or the conference of bishops have been given by Rome the authority to make certain rules and regulations, and those are prudential judgments, which can obviously change. And so one could ask the individual bishop, please, Your Excellency, can you change this? I was hoping that, when we had the renewal for the Holy Eucharist, that year the Holy Eucharist, especially after in the aftermath of the pandemic, it would have been an excellent time for us as a Catholic Church to urge people to receive, on the tongue, kneeling at a communion railing, not just because it's traditional, but also because it's very reverential. But the fact is that if it's being allowed in a diocese or in a parish, you can't look pejoratively at the people who are doing what they're allowed to do. Conversely, you can't look down at people who are doing something that's a legitimate right. And Rome has, when Cardinal Medina, Cardinal Rinzai, made it very clear when they were in charge at the Vatican on sacred liturgy, that yes, people have the right to kneel. And I mean, I remember Mother Angelica, they were supplying these little cushions, okay, that you could kneel upon. And I remember when she was on television, she said, honey, if your church doesn't have a kneeler, here's one for you, because my mother bought a few of those and was handing them out at different parishes when she would go visit. So, yeah, I think that it would be a wonderful step in the right direction. But if it's not happening, I don't want people to look at those who are doing what they're allowed to do with any disdain.
0: Father, would you leave us with a blessing?
1: Benedicat vos omnipotens Deus, Pater, et Filius, et Spiritus Sanctus. Amen.
0: Amen. I want to invite you to stay tuned on many of these EWTN stations. Beacon of Truth with Deacon Harold Burke-Sivers coming up next. Until we get together tomorrow with Father Wade talking faith, family, and fellowship on EWTN's Open Line Tuesday, hope you have a great evening and God bless.

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8: Christopher Minutes, thoughts on making every day count. I'm Tony Rossi. After creating a successful program to place the homeless in supportive housing in Charlotte, North Carolina, Kathy Izzard credited God with being a key part of the plan. During a Christopher close-up interview about her book, Trust the Whisper, Kathy said, "I do believe that God doesn't leave us alone in our whispers. I think he brings along the folks that we need to help us. That's what I tried to bake into these stories in Trust the Whisper. Ordinary people who were called to something that felt so much bigger than themselves. And I do believe that we can learn anything if it's important to us, and we will have put into our path the people, the resources, and the things we need to help implement these goals." This message was brought to you by the Christophers. Thanks for listening, and remember that it's better to light one candle than to curse the darkness.
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11: O Jesus, through the Immaculate Heart of Mary, I offer you my prayers, work, joys, and sufferings of this day for all the intentions of your Sacred Heart, in union with the Holy Sacrifice of the Mass throughout the world, in reparation for my sins, for the intentions of all my relatives and friends, and in particular for the intentions of the Holy Father. Amen.
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16: 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You're in the car, listening to Catholic Answers Live. An average Joe from Montana calls in with a tough question. Jimmy Akin begins his effortless answer. Seriously, that guy is amazing. But then you pull into your driveway. You really want to hear the answer, and you know you don't have a radio in your house. So what do? You stay in your car in the driveway. Yeah, our family does the same thing. We stay in the driveway and catch some funny looks from the neighbors. I don't know what they think of us, but anyway. I get it, I've been there, but there's a better way. 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

0: true delight to be here with you today. Let's pray, okay? If you want to join me, the best way to get in, 888-914-9149. That's 888-914-9149. And we'll take your calls, okay? Get you on the air if we can. And, of course, if you don't get through, Nick is on our social media. Good way to get a hold of him is hitting him up on our X account. And you can send him a post at Drew Mariani Show. That is at Drew Mariani Show. But we'll do our best to get you on. We're streaming. Of course, well, I guess we're not streaming on Facebook right now. I'm actually broadcasting remotely today. I had an accident over the weekend, so I'll ask your prayers for me if you don't mind. You know, it's funny. I often think about suffering and how the Lord sometimes gives it to us. And, you know, I was healthy, in good condition, no problems. And I said, Lord, I thank you for the blessings of my life. But, you know, I think of Gemma Galgani and Padre Pio and St. Faustine and Bernadette of Subaru. I can give you a litany of saints who all suffered. And I said, Lord, if for some reason you ever need me to suffer, I'll be more than glad to do that. Not that I'm asking for it. I just want you to know my heart is receptive to whatever you have in store. Prayed that beginning of last week, totally forgot about the prayer. And over the weekend, I was taking a walk. And it was late at night, it was kind of dark, and I wasn't really paying attention. And my foot comes off the edge of this this path I was on, and it just literally got hyperextended. I sprained my ankle. And it's up right now, it's in a brace. It's been elevated for 3 days now, and I can barely move. And suddenly, when I was praying, you know, I was offering it to the Lord, it made me think, oh man, be careful what you pray for, right? We all have crosses, right? And we don't have to pray for them because I think life is filled with them, right? You might be carrying a burden right now that nobody else sees. Maybe it's a cancer diagnosis. Maybe it's chronic pain. Maybe you're grieving the loss of somebody you really loved. I know you're probably worried about your children who wandered from the faith, right? Or that marriage that's struggling, those finances that aren't adding up. Maybe your future seems uncertain. So if you are, I want you to know something very important. Okay, and really, this is a lesson the Lord taught me this week. Your suffering has great value. The world will tell you that you have to avoid suffering at all costs, right? It's medicated, escape from it, you know, avoid it. But Jesus revealed something radically different, right? He showed you that when you suffer, when you take whatever you are going through, any of the things I just cited, and you unite them to the cross, that becomes a beautiful act of love. It's actually a prayer. It's an offering, you know, and there's a power in it. It becomes redemptive. So look, our Lord, he hung on a cross, and I meditate on his passion. It simply wasn't enduring pain. I mean, it was excruciating pain. And what did he do when the greatest, most unimaginable, you know, evil was put upon him? He turned it into the greatest good the world has ever seen. Through his sacrifice came redemption. Through his death came life. And that's what he invites you to do too. He doesn't need your suffering. It's not because he needs your suffering. It's because he loves you enough to allow whatever you're going through right now, that suffering, to participate in his saving work. So don't waste it, right? Whatever burden you carry today, do not waste it. Bring it to Jesus right now during this chaplet. Tell him about it. Give him your fear. Give him your tears. Give him your disappointment. Give him those questions that keep you up at night. Give him the pain in your body. I gave him the pain I'm going through. Right? Give him the ache in your heart, the uncertainty of tomorrow. And say this prayer, right? Just say, Jesus, I unite this suffering I'm going through to yours. Use it for your glory. Use it for the salvation of souls. Use it for those who most need your mercy. Use it for, and give them your intention. Maybe it's for the conversion of your kid or for that new job you need or for the break, financial break you need. Give them whatever the intention is. Just a simple prayer like that. And you won't feel immediately different. I'm still in pain, right? The diagnosis may not change overnight. That relationship must still maybe need to be healed. But I just want you to know, no prayer is ever wasted, right? No prayer is ever wasted. No suffering offered is ever lost. In fact, you do not want to waste it. Faustina had visions of those who embraced their suffering versus those who didn't. She was willing to suffer all the martyrdoms, all the sufferings of all the martyrs combined if it meant just experiencing Christ, God, one degree greater in the afterlife. So I want to pray with you right now, and we're going to pray for that illness, that fear, that child, that marriage, that financial burden, that grief, whatever's weighing on your heart. And as we do right now, give it to the Lord. Put it in his merciful heart, okay? And let him write the end of your story. I'm joined right now by my colleague, Mary Beth. She'll be joining me. Brooke is off all week. Mary Beth, good to have you in studio. Good afternoon.
1: Hi, Drew. I'm happy to be here.
0: I'm happy to have you. Anything you want to pray for as we start?
1: I do. Last week, Elizabeth was on with you on Wednesday, and she prayed for my brother, who's going through a pretty bad depression.
0: Yeah.
1: And just want to let you know, I talked to him the next day, and he didn't realize we had prayed for him, and he let me know that

0: After years of praying for him to be released from drugs and alcohol, he has been liberated. Thank you, Jesus.
1: Oh, praise God.
0: Another person writes, says, hey, I called with regards to my friend Angela. I had surgery to remove tumors throughout her body. Here's the update. She says, I just talked to my doctor. I don't need surgery tomorrow. They're going to try another approach. They're going to try to shrink everything and try again in 3 months.
1: Oh, I love She's, that.
0: You know, God's will. Thank you for your prayers. More time to pray that whatever it is totally heals or disappears, but no surgery there. So I love it. Let's pray right now. We'll pray for you and for all your intentions, and we'll give glory to God for the way he hears prayers. In the name of the Father, and of the Son, and of the Holy Spirit, amen. You expired, Jesus, but the source of life gushed forth for souls, and the ocean of mercy opened up for the whole world. O font of life, unfathomable, divine mercy, envelop the whole world and empty yourself out upon us. O blood and water, which gushed forth from the heart of Jesus as a fountain of mercy for us, I trust in you. O blood and water which gushed forth from the heart of Jesus as a fountain of mercy for us,
1: I trust in you.
0: O blood and water which gushed forth from the heart of Jesus as a fountain of mercy for us,
1: I trust in you.
0: Our Father who art in heaven, hallowed be thy name. Thy kingdom come, thy will be done on earth as it is in heaven.
1: Give us this day our daily bread, and forgive us our trespasses as we forgive those who trespass against us. Lead us not into temptation, but deliver us from evil. Amen.
0: Hail Mary, full of grace, the Lord is with thee. Blessed art thou among women, and blessed is the fruit of thy womb, Jesus.
1: Holy Mary, Mother of God, pray for us sinners now and at the hour of our death. Amen.
0: And I believe in God, the Father Almighty, the Creator of heaven and earth. And I believe in Jesus Christ, his only Son, our Lord, who was conceived by the Holy Spirit and was born of the Virgin Mary. He suffered under Pontius Pilate, was crucified, died, and was buried. He descended into hell on the third day. He rose again from the dead. He ascended into heaven and is seated at the right hand of God, the Father Almighty. From there he shall come to judge the living and the dead.
1: I believe in the Holy Spirit, the Holy Catholic Church, the communion of saints, the forgiveness of sins, the resurrection of the body, and life everlasting. Amen.
0: All right. We'll take our first call today. Christina is praying with us in New Mexico, Farmington, New Mexico. Hi, Christine.
2: Hi, Drew. Should I take you off the speaker?
0: That would be great. That would be fantastic.
2: Okay. You can hear me?
0: Yes, ma'am.
2: Okay. I'm calling to give a prayer praise report.
0: All right.
2: Thank you for taking my call, Drew and Elizabeth. Or it's not Brooke today.
0: It's Mary Beth
2: Elizabeth,
0: today.
2: Right?
0: Yeah, Mary Beth today.
2: Oh, Mary Beth. I'm sorry.
0: That's okay.
2: So anyway, I can barely hear you.
0: I'm sorry about that. Is this any better? I don't know. We can hear you,
2: okay,
0: though. Go right ahead, okay? Yeah, we can hear you. Go right ahead.
2: I just wanted to give a prayer praise report because my daughter, when I called on Wednesday the 3rd,
0: yeah,
2: she called me the next day and she got the job.
0: Oh, praise
2: God. And then I heard you talk about your son getting the job, too.
0: Yeah.
2: I was just so happy.
0: Well, let's pray in Thanksgiving. Oh, go ahead, Christy. You got more?
2: Yes. And I just want to give you praise, but thank you for when you said God shuts one door in order to open another, because she was at a job that was very abusive and in a workplace. It was just too much, and she got this job. And also, real quick,
0: yeah, sure.
2: I want to let you know that I was in the Adoration Chapel one day when my mom was in a nursing home that my brothers put her in, and I was so heartbroken that
0: sorry.
2: I saw the image of the image from Divine Mercy, from Saint Faustina.
0: Yeah, sure.
2: There in the Eucharist, and I thought, who am I going to tell? I wish I could take a picture. I saw his image, and I never saw that again.
0: Let me just confirm what happened to you, Christine. Thank you, first of all, for calling and for sharing those answered prayers. And as I said before, God does shut one door, but it's for our own good, because he's got something even better for us. That relationship that has gone away, God may have somebody even better in store. New opportunities always around the corner. you know, St. Faustina, I gave a very short talk about it for Relevant once, and I went out during one of our pledge drives. I talked about her encounters with the Eucharist, and she would see

0: raised, she would encounter the Lord very visibly. So that was the Lord really communicating with you in a special way, his love. Let's pray right now, and we will pray in thanksgiving to the Lord. We'll give thanks, as the psalm says, to the Lord, for he is good and his mercy endures forever. Lord, your timing is not ours, but we trust in it. And we thank you for those answered prayers that await us. We thank you for those yeses. We thank you for those not nows. We also thank you for those nos, because we know whatever you have planned is for our greater good. So give us the grace to trust, and give us the eyes and the faith to see the results of these prayers. Eternal Father, we offer you the body, blood, soul, and divinity of your dearly beloved Son, our Lord Jesus Christ.
1: In atonement for our sins and those of the whole world.
0: For the sake of his sorrowful passion.
1: Have mercy on us and on the whole world.
0: For the sake of his sorrowful passion.
1: Have mercy on us and on the whole world.
0: For the sake of his sorrowful passion.
1: Have mercy on us and on the whole world.
0: For the sake of his sorrowful passion.
1: Have mercy on us and on the whole world.
0: For the sake of his sorrowful passion.
1: Have mercy on us and on the whole world.
0: For the sake of his sorrowful passion.
1: Have mercy on us and on the whole world.
0: For the sake of his sorrowful passion.
1: Have mercy on us and on the whole world.
0: For the sake of his sorrowful passion.
1: Have mercy on us and on the whole world.
0: For the sake of his sorrowful passion.
1: Have mercy on us and on the whole world.
0: For the sake of his sorrowful passion.
1: Have mercy on us and on the whole world.
0: All right, Steve is in Menominee Falls, Wisconsin. Hi, Steve.
2: Hello, Drew. I'd like to pray that if it be God's will, that my sister's thyroid biopsy on June 12th comes back benign. Her name is Pat. Thank you.
0: All right. We'll pray for those good results right now. We'll bring Pat to the Lord. And Lord, I bring not just Steve's sister, anyone having thyroid problems right now, but I do pray also for those waiting biopsies, CAT scans, MRIs, blood work, all these tests. And we bring them to you. You are the divine physician. And I just ask, Lord, that today be a day of abundant blessings, healings, and good results. Eternal Father, we offer you the body, blood, soul, and divinity of your dearly beloved Son, our Lord Jesus Christ.
1: In atonement for our sins and those of the whole world.
0: For the sake of his sorrowful passion.
1: Have mercy on us and on the whole world.
0: For the sake of his sorrowful passion.
1: Have mercy on us and on the whole world.
0: For the sake of his sorrowful passion.
1: Have mercy on us and on the whole world.
0: For the sake of his sorrowful passion.
1: Have mercy on us and on the whole world.
0: For the sake of his sorrowful passion.
1: Have mercy on us and on the whole world.
0: For the sake of his sorrowful passion.
1: Have mercy on us and on the whole world.
0: For the sake of his sorrowful passion.
1: Have mercy on us and on the whole world.
0: For the sake of his sorrowful passion.
1: Have mercy on us and on the whole world.
0: For the sake of his sorrowful passion.
1: Have mercy on us and on the whole world.
0: For the sake of his sorrowful passion.
1: Have mercy on us and on the whole world.
0: All right. Up next, before we go to Lala, is Nick. He's here in the studio, and he's taking your intentions off of a lot of the different social media platforms that we have. And Nick, what can we pray for?
3: Carrie Drew is praying for the 4-year anniversary of her sister Becky's death. And then 9 months later, her nephew Caleb took his life. They left behind my niece Emily. Please pray for the repose of their souls and for Emily. Michael is praying for continued divine assistance for Becky, who's going through the loss of her mother. Another listener is praying for all the residents and staff at Pine View in Black River Falls. Jamie's asking prayers for help with employment. Jamie says, I work with supporting people experiencing homelessness, but due to the county taking over my role, my position is being sunset. Gregory is asking prayers for a young couple with a 4-month-old who found out that they are pregnant again and they are seriously considering abortion, even with an ultrasound. Please pray that they choose life. Andra is praying for Tom and family. He will find out the stage of his inoperable brain cancer tomorrow. And finally, Mike is praying for his mother's upcoming medical procedures.
0: All right. Well, thank you, Nick. We'll pray for all those intentions. We'll add Lala to the mix, too. Lala, thank you for joining us.
4: Thank you for taking my call, Drew. And Mary Beth.
1: Hi.
4: And hello. Okay. I want to thank God for all the blessings, and my petitions today is for myself. I'm being greedy because I fell. I was listening to you that you also had an accident. And I fell and fractured my kneecap, and I had to go to a doctor. I got a cast on my knee, and going back on July the 9th, and he said, if I'm not well by then, that I am going to have a surgery. Oh, so I'm asking God for a miracle. Another miracle for my right lung. I went to get an MRI, and they say they see a spot on my right lung, and they can't figure out what it is. So I asked God to give them the knowledge to find out what it is and for God to heal me.
0: Amen.
4: And the third one is for Liz and Joseph, my granddaughter and her husband, to conceive and have a healthy baby.
0: All right, that sounds great. Well, Lala, let's pray for you right now. Yeah, that spot on the lung, it could be nothing. You know, I know we often get concerned about cancer when we see spots in the lungs. We're going to pray against cancer cells, right? And we're going to pray for your prompt healing, that you will not need this surgery. And I want you to take comfort in knowing that suffering is not unnoticed. And the Lord knows what you're going through, especially when you have ambulatory or mobility problems like that, or you suffer with your knee. But throughout Scripture, you know, what did our Lord do? He brought complete healing to those who had difficulty with mobility, right? He stretched forth his hands and he restored what was broken. He gave mobility to the lame. And I just ask that for you right now. Lord's always moved by compassion for those who suffer physically. He made the lame walk and restored those most in need of his healing. Lord, I thank you for that. And I give to you all the sick right now, but in particular, Lala, embrace your daughter. You heard her prayers. I know many people are on hold with me right now. Please hear their prayers as we pray. Eternal Father, we offer you the body, blood, soul, and divinity of your dearly beloved Son, our Lord Jesus Christ.
1: In atonement for our sins and those of the whole world.
0: For the sake of his sorrowful passion.
1: Have mercy on us and on the whole world.
0: For the sake of his sorrowful passion.
1: Have mercy on us and on the whole world.
0: For the sake of his sorrowful passion.
1: Have mercy on us and on the whole world.
0: For the sake of his sorrowful passion.
1: Have mercy on us and on the whole world.
0: For the sake of his sorrowful passion.
1: Have mercy on us and on the whole world.
0: For the sake of his sorrowful passion.
1: Have mercy on us and on the whole world.
0: For the sake of his sorrowful passion.
1: Have mercy on us and on the whole world.
0: For the sake of his sorrowful passion.
1: Have mercy on us and on the whole world.
0: For the sake of his sorrowful passion.
1: Have mercy on us and on the whole world.
0: For the sake of his sorrowful passion.
1: Have mercy on us and on the whole world.
0: All right. Our next call comes from Kathleen. She's in Sellersville, Pennsylvania. Hi, Kathleen.
5: Hi, Drew. Good afternoon. Thanks for getting my call in. And I'm hoping and praying, because you guys are always so good. The Divine Mercy Chaplet really finds missing children.
0: It does.
5: And there's a missing girl in Maryland from the 6th, so 2 days ago. Her name is Isabella, and we're praying for her safe return. Thank you.
0: Thank you for calling with that. What an important intention. And you're right. I mean, we've had so many successes with those who've gone missing. We had one last week that got called in. A child that was missing was found 400 miles away after the chaplet was prayed. So let's pray right now. Lord, we place this young 16-year-old girl in your loving care wherever she is at this moment. Surround her with your protection. Shield her from all harm. Guide her steps. And please allow good and trustworthy people to bring her home into safety, and bring her light in any darkness that she might be enveloped in right now. We just ask for this child and for her family. And I pray for all those who are being trafficked, all those who are missing. Lord, I just pray, especially for those who have strayed from your path and who do not know you, who've rejected you. So spiritually, I ask you, bring those lost home. Eternal Father, we offer you the body, blood, soul, and divinity of your dearly beloved Son, our Lord Jesus Christ.
1: In atonement for our sins and those of the whole world.
0: For the sake of his sorrowful passion.
1: Have mercy on us and on the whole world.
0: For the sake of his sorrowful passion.
1: Have mercy on us and on the whole world.
0: For the sake of his sorrowful passion.
1: Have mercy on us and on the whole world.
0: For the sake of his sorrowful passion.
1: Have mercy on us and on the whole world.
0: For the sake of his sorrowful passion.
1: Have mercy on us and on the whole world.
0: For the sake of his sorrowful passion.
1: Have mercy on us and on the whole world.
0: For the sake of his sorrowful passion.
1: Have mercy on us and on the whole world.
0: For the sake of his sorrowful passion.
1: Have mercy on us and on the whole world.
0: For the sake of his sorrowful passion.
1: Have mercy on us and on the whole world.
0: For the sake of his sorrowful passion.
1: Have mercy on us and on the whole world.
0: All right, we'll go to Colleen next. She's in Cherry Hill, New Jersey. Hi, Colleen.
6: Hi, Drew. Hi, Mary Beth. I'm calling for, I'm asking for prayers for my niece. Her name is Aubrey. She is 34 years old, and she is currently in surgery right now since 7 o'clock this morning for a benign tumor on her brain stem.
0: Oh my
6: gosh. She has had it since she was in her teens. it has grown. And since she had massive headaches last year, she has gotten, it has gotten worse. And her motor disabilities have started to decline. She's walking sometimes on a diagonal. She's having trouble swallowing. She's been to three surgeons. The third surgeon was definitely the one to... The first one said they were not going to operate. It was too close to the brain stem and the veins. It was covering one vein, and now it's covering three.
0: Oh, no.
6: And she went to a second doctor. He was going to watch it to see if it continued to grow before operating. And then they found another doctor in New York who does this all the time. And this is all he does. And they almost... And he said, nope, we're going to operate right now soon. And they almost didn't make it to this doctor in New York. They weren't going to go to the appointment because my mother-in-law, their grandmother, was passing away. She passed away 3 days after they went to the doctor. So it was all meant to be. It was all meant to be for her to find this doctor. Yes.
0: That's a good sign.
6: So I'm asking for my... for my Divine Mercy Chaplet, Relevant Radio family, to please intercede and pray for her.
0: No, you got it. I'm glad you got through. We only have a couple of minutes left, so I want to make sure your intention was heard. Thank you for calling.
6: You.
0: We will pray, Colleen, for her and for you and for all those who are praying with us. And, you know, God, like I said, he'll open doors. And this surgeon came in. We're going to pray for complete success. Lord, you are the divine physician. Be the hands of the surgeon and restore this young girl back to full and complete health. And right now, for those of you praying with me, I want you to know how grateful I am that you've taken this moment just to turn your heart to God. As we pray together, you're not alone. Across the country and around the world, many souls are crying out to God. So take courage, hold on to hope. The God who parted the sea and raised Lazarus and healed the sick hears our prayers. So let's pray our final decade as we give the Lord these impossible situations, these difficult situations. Eternal Father, we offer you the body, blood, soul, and divinity of your dearly beloved Son, our Lord Jesus Christ.
1: In atonement for our sins and those of the whole world.
0: For the sake of his sorrowful passion.
1: Have mercy on us and on the whole world.
0: For the sake of his sorrowful passion.
1: Have mercy on us and on the whole world.
0: For the sake of his sorrowful passion.
1: Have mercy on us and on the whole world.
0: For the sake of his sorrowful passion.
1: Have mercy on us and on the whole world.
0: For the sake of his sorrowful passion.
1: Have mercy on us and on the whole world.
0: For the sake of his sorrowful passion.
1: Have mercy on us and on the whole world.
0: For the sake of his sorrowful passion.
1: Have mercy on us and on the whole world.
0: For the sake of his sorrowful passion.
1: Have mercy on us and on the whole world.
0: For the sake of his sorrowful passion.
1: Have mercy on us and on the whole world.
0: For the sake of his sorrowful passion.
1: Have mercy on us and on the whole world.
0: Holy God, holy mighty one, holy immortal one.
1: Have mercy on us and on the whole world.
0: Holy God, holy mighty one, holy immortal one.
1: Have mercy on us and on the whole world.
0: Holy God, holy mighty one, holy immortal one.
1: Have mercy on us and on the whole world.
0: Eternal God, in whom mercy is endless and the treasury of compassion inexhaustible, please look kindly upon us and increase your mercy in us so that in difficult moments we may not despair nor become despondent, but with great confidence submit ourselves to your holy will, which is love and mercy itself. Jesus, I trust in you. Jesus, I trust in you. Jesus, I trust in you. Our Lady, Queen of Heaven,
1: pray for us.
0: Our Lady of Champion,
1: pray for us.
0: Mother of Mercy,
1: pray for us.
0: Our Lady of Guadalupe,
1: pray for us.
0: Our Lady Reconciler of Peoples and Nations,
1: pray for us.
0: Virgin Most Powerful,
1: pray for us.
0: Saint Joseph,
1: pray for us.
0: Saint Faustina,
1: pray for us.
0: Saint John Paul II,
1: pray for us.
0: Saint Peregrine,
1: pray for us.
0: Saint Jose Maria Escriva,
1: pray for us.
0: Saint Patrick and Saint Nicholas,
1: pray for us.
0: And St. Andrew and St. Maximilian Kolbe.
1: Pray for us.
0: And all you angels and saints.
1: Pray for us.
0: In the name of the Father, and of the Son, and of the Holy Spirit. Amen.
1: Amen.
0: Hey, Mary Beth, thank you for praying. Thanks for coming in. Always good to pray with you.
1: I'll be back tomorrow.
0: I can't wait. I look forward to it, okay? That's Mary Beth. Say a prayer for her. And stay with me when we come back. I think you'll enjoy this conversation. Again, I got a great team of producer. My producer, Nick, knows how much I love space, right? I kind of geek out on some of the stuff. I want to talk to you about something you might find a little a little strange. I want to talk parallel universes, right? I want to talk free will. I want to talk the beginning of the universe, uncaused cause, right? We'll talk about it all when we come back. Dr. Stephen Barr is going to be stopping by. So stay with me. We'll get into that and a lot more.
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10: A young soldier wrote to his mom during the Korean War in the 1950s about a miracle. Dear Mom, remember how you taught me the St. Michael prayer and encouraged me to say it? I've prayed it often. Recently, when on patrol near enemy lines, I met another soldier, Michael. After a brief chat, suddenly seven enemy soldiers approached us. Bullets began to fly. Dazed and injured, I thought I was going to die. All I remember is this other soldier, Michael, glowing like the sun, standing over me, protecting me. Later, my sergeant asked, "How did you survive and beat back those enemy soldiers?" When I told him of Michael, he insisted there was no other soldier there named Michael. Mom, I knew it was the prayer and a miracle through St. Michael. Love, your son. This has been Michael Gisondi with a bit of Catholic encouragement.
0: Over. Join Father Rocky on a special pilgrimage to Ireland, Scotland, and England. You'll go from praying on the grounds of St. Patrick and Our Lady of Knock to ferrying over to Scotland and then ending in England, the land of St. Thomas More and John Fisher. 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
11: The number of people, physicists who have moved towards a multiverse interpretation, which says that you don't need an observer because you have all of these different universes occurring anyway. So
12: if you want to be a strict physicalist and you want to say that there's nothing special about observers, we're just physical systems like the rest of the universe, you are driven to the many worlds. That may be a completely consistent view, though the many worlds interpretation has problems. It could be a consistent view. But I think that's the baggage you have to carry, because then you have to believe that there's virtually infinite number of copies of you, and one branch of the universe you're lying on the beach in the Riviera, another you were never born, and all this kind of thing. If you can believe that, then you have no problems.
11: You can be consistent. and a lot have become that.
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0: That's the voice of my next guest, Dr. Stephen Barr. I hope this doesn't get too heady for you, but it does. I think it's a really fascinating conversation, and I want to talk about God's creation. I want to talk about your free will. I want to talk about these comments. You know, there's been a lot of these UAP reports, and they've been talking not just about alien crafts coming from great distances, but some have even said they might be interdimensional. What the heck does that mean, right? Interdimensional. So it's, you know, this is probably something you don't think about on a daily basis. It might drive you crazy if you did, but free will really is an awesome responsibility. In fact, it's so awesome. It's really scary. And for some people, it's so scary that they try to come up, I think, with other theories that will prove that we really don't have it, which seems to make life maybe easier for them. And there's a theory that's out there that if you don't have free will, then you can't be held responsible for your actions. That lets you off the hook for everything you do. So one of the most popular theories supporting the idea is that we're just physical beings, right? We're only particles of matter who came into existence by chance, and nothing you do matters. So you're born, you live, you die. That's it. Boom. But check this theory out, and this one really outdoes it. It's complicated. I'm not sure I even really totally understand it. Dr. Barr can probably explain it better than I can, but there's this physicist out there. His name's Voltko Vedral, and he went after what's called the observer effect. And this, here's the idea as I understand it. He says that by merely observing, you're actually altering what you're measuring. You know, it's like checking the tire pressure. You put a gauge on the tire pressure. You measure the pressure and a little air comes out and you think, you know, you already altered the reality by making that observation. But Federal says that that's nonsense. Consciousness, he says, doesn't bend reality. Only interaction does. And he says that reality is constantly changing us, though every interaction that we have with the world, we may not be even aware of. I mean, you're changing because you become part of one possible outcome rather than another. And then he takes the idea further, saying that there are alternate versions of you, you know, of reality that still technically exist. They might even influence one another under very specific conditions. And, you know, there's slightly different versions of who you are constantly being created by every tiny interaction you have with the world. Most which you'll never notice. Like I said, I don't totally grasp it. That's why I've invited Dr. Stephen Barr. He's an emeritus professor of physics at the University of Delaware and also the founder of the Society of Catholic Scientists. And if you are a Catholic scientist, check him out at catholicscientist.org. Dr. Barr, forgive me for probably butchering that, but explain the theory if you could. And this idea perhaps of alternative parallel dimensions or universes, so I'll hand it off of that.
14: Okay. Hi, Drew. Thanks for having me on again. You sent me the link to the guy's article. I also can't pronounce his name. It's Vlatko something. Yeah. And he seems to be a quite eminent physicist. So he certainly knows what he's talking about as far as science is concerned. However, I just had time to glance through his paper. I think he's adopting a particular view of quantum mechanics, which is called the many worlds interpretation. That's not to be confused with the multiverse, which is something else. But there's a way of looking at quantum mechanics, and it's just it's a way some people want to look at it, which it posits the existence of an infinite number of sort of parallel realities, and that every time I can make it very simple. In pre-quantum mechanics, back in the good old days, from Isaac Newton all the way to the 1920s, in any given situation, only one thing can happen. Okay? And that spelled trouble for free will. People from all the time, from Newton all the way to the 1920s, a lot of people worried, how can we have free will if physics says in any given situation, only one thing is allowed to happen by the laws of physics? And fortunately, in quantum mechanics, in a given situation, multiple things can happen.
0: Right.
14: And most people accept that that is what the case. And that kind of is good news for free will, because it means that there multiple things can happen. It means that we can choose one of those things and not another. But there is a way of looking at quantum mechanics. In the traditional way of understanding quantum mechanics, which is what most people still think, there are many things that can happen, but only one of them actually does. And but in this funny way of looking at quantum mechanics called many worlds, in a given situation when there are multiple things that could happen, all of them happen, but they happen in different branches of reality. So if the particle can go up or the particle can go down, that means in some branch of reality it goes up, but in another branch of reality it goes down. So anything that can happen, so that's many worlds. And that's what this guy is, adopting this view.
0: Yeah, I don't understand quantum mechanics, to be honest with you. I had heard somebody once explain it kind of simply, because I know they look at these particles that only... when they're observed, I mean, they react very differently. Like the person who made this example, he says, if you think about quantum mechanics, he says, imagine a coin that's hidden under a cup. And in everyday life, the coin is either heads or tail, right? Whether you look at it or not. In the quantum world, that coin exists in like a range of possible states until it is, it's observed. And, quantum mechanics tells you the odds of each outcome. I don't get that. I mean, why is observation so critical?
14: Well, it's kind of the way quantum mechanics is set up, the whole formalism. What it does, it doesn't tell you what's going to happen. It tells you if something is measured, what are the possible outcomes of the measurement?
0: Yeah.
14: And what are the chances you'll get one outcome or another? Okay, so that's part of the whole structure of the theory in a way. It's not really that it gets very subtle, yes. And there are different views, but it's not so much, let's say, that in the famous Schrodinger cat experiment, that the cat is sitting there not quite dead and not dead and not alive. It's that quantum mechanics says, don't ask me whether the cat is alive or dead at any given time.
0: Yeah.
14: Ask me. The theory will tell you, if I go and make a measurement or an observation of a cat, what might I find, and what are the relative probabilities that I'll find this or that? So the theory doesn't tell you what's going on. It tells you that if you make a measurement, what answers can you get, and what are the chances of getting the different answers?
0: I'm worried. No, go ahead,
14: it's not that the cat is simultaneously alive and dead in a state of limbo. It's just saying that you can't, in classical physics, the theory told you what is the situation at every time. Here it's like, if I make a measurement, what might I find?
0: Right. Exactly. I'm just worried we're getting too heady for some people.
14: Yeah. So this guy's going off. This guy, Lotko, I forget his last name, is taking a very particular view of the subject and claiming that this is the only view, and it isn't. It's not the traditional view. It's not the mainstream view.
0: Let's talk about that then. Let's talk about how free will intersects with all that. I mean, his theory says that things are always changing, and an alternate version of you could influence the version of you here.
14: His theory is a well-known version. Most people don't accept this. It has lots of problems. The bottom line is this. Quantum mechanics says many things can happen in any given situation, unlike the unlike the physics of Newton and so on. And that's good news for free will. There have always been people, as you said, that are trying to argue on the basis of physics or neuroscience or some other thing that we don't have free will because the physical world that forces us to act in one and only one way. Really, quantum mechanics shot that down in the 1920s because it showed that the physical world does not, in any given situation, force a single outcome. The laws of physics do not compel a certain things to happen in a certain way. And that leaves open the possibility that we actually have the power to choose. So that what your listeners should take away is that before the 1920s, there was a strong argument that the laws of nature were so powerful that they left us with no choice, that we always had to do whatever the laws of nature told us to do. And quantum mechanics basically shot that down. This radical view that this guy is espousing which has been around for about 50 years now, 60 actually.
0: Wow.
14: It's a radical view, and it's trying to go back to the previous situation and interpret quantum mechanics in a way and say, yeah, no, we're back to the old situation where the laws of physics tell you what to do.
0: Gotcha.
14: And I think that's radical, and most people don't accept it.
0: Hey, let me take a break. When we come back, let's talk about free will. The church has a very clear teaching on it as well. Also, yeah, I'd love to get your just take on this, you know, on the possibility of multiple realms or, you know, a multiverse or things along those lines. It doesn't diminish. A guy could certainly do that, but I'd like to get your take on that. My guest today, Dr. Stephen Barr, if you're just tuning in, we're exploring a wild, and I'll say wild, quantum theory about alternate versions of ourselves influencing our fate. And, of course, want to take a look at it through the eyes of our faith. When I come back, I thought it was a good springboard to get into free will, what God has granted to us. And also, yeah, we can take a look at the great mystery of his creation. So we're going to continue the conversation with, you know, more dialogue, but of course your thoughtful questions. If you want to join me, feel free to dial in. It's 888-914-9149. Dr. Barr will only be with me with a short time, the other side of the clock here, but feel free to sneak in. 888-914-9149. We're back right after this.
15: 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That's Planned Parenthood's internal number.
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17: Hi, this is Archbishop Perez of the Archdiocese of Philadelphia. Let us pray. Remember, O most gracious Virgin Mary, that never was it known that anyone who fled to thy protection, implored thy help, or sought thy intercession was left unaided. Inspired with this confidence, I fly to thee, O Virgin of Virgins, my mother. To thee do I come, before thee I stand, sinful and sorrowful. O Mother of the Word Incarnate, despise not my petitions, but in thy mercy hear and answer me. Amen.
18: Sometimes the simplest prayers can be the most effective, especially during times of distress. Reverently repeating the name of Jesus or the prayer, Jesus, my mercy, may be what you need during those times. But here's another short, powerful prayer that is typically said three times. My God, I believe, I adore, I hope, and I love thee. I beg pardon for those who do not believe, do not adore, do not hope, and do not love thee. Amen.
19: Are you aware, I mean deeply convinced, that God is your loving Father? And that He constantly lavishes His love upon you? Yes, you. Whatever your history or current situation may be, quote, think of the love that the Father has lavished on us by letting us be called God's children, and that is what we are. 1 John 3:1. Yes, you are lovable. You are God's beloved child. You are the apple of His eye. See Psalm 17. Know this, believe this. Quote, we have come to know and to believe in the love God has for us. 1 John 4:16. God is a gentle Father and the God of all consolation. See 2 Corinthians 1:3. He will never leave you. I'm Jim Littleton, FormingFaithfulFamilies.com.
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0: You won't find anywhere else. Have you ever wondered if your choices are truly your own, or if some version of you in another reality is pulling the strings? Well, today we're diving into a fascinating theory from quantum physics that makes a crazy suggestion that alternate universe, the alternate versions of you might be determining your fate. I think that's a cop-out. How does this square with our Catholic faith? And what's it say about the gift of free will? I'm speaking today with Dr. Stephen Barr. He's an emeritus professor of physics from the University of Delaware. And I'll just tell you what the Catholic Church says. I mean, the Church reminds us, Catechism 1730, Catechism entry, if you look it up, you'll find it there. It says, God created man a rational being, conferred on him dignity of a person who can initiate and control his own actions. So what's that mean? It means we're not puppets on strings, right? Whether, you know, fate doesn't determine, physics doesn't determine, alternate states don't determine. Your choices are made by you, and they matter eternally, and they shape your relationship with God and your family and everything else around you. And this idea, I know a lot of people love the idea of multiple realms or possibilities. And yeah, God's omnipotent. He can certainly create these vast realities, create anything far beyond what we see or could even comprehend. And we could talk about that with Dr. Barr. But Doctor, let's pick it up on free will and what the Church teaches.
14: Yeah.
0: If this theory existed, what would it do with our Catholic theology and this whole concept of free will?
14: Yeah, so as you pointed out, that it's a cop out. As people since antiquity a lot of people don't want to believe that they have free will, because with free will comes responsibility and the fact that you are responsible and answerable for what you do. And a lot of people don't like that. They like to be able to do what they want and not feel guilty about it. And so since antiquity, you've had, you know, before modern science, people would say, well, the stars control what we do, you know, astrology, the stars control us, or fate, or something else. The Church has always out against all of that nonsense and said, no, we have this divine gift that makes us in the image of God, that we have reason and free will, and we can respond because we have reason. We're able to be open to the truth and accept the truth, because we have free will, we're able to be open to what is good and to act on that, or not to.
0: Yeah.
14: Now, in modern science, people have repeatedly tried to argue that we don't have free will because you say this other thing, the physical world is controlling us. Some of this comes from neuroscience. Some people say, well, you don't have free will because your neurons are just, the neurons in your brain are just these machines, and they're controlling you, and you have no choice. There have been very powerful arguments from neuroscience, particularly powerful arguments from neuroscience from the 1980s, that we don't have free will, but that was shot down recently. So if you go, listeners, Google Libet, L-I-B-E-T. There were experiments back in the 80s that many people from neuroscience that many people thought proved that we don't have free will. But more recently, in the last 10 years, those have been, that anti-free will argument has been completely shot down. In fact, on our website of Society of Catholic Sciences, you can find two articles about that.
0: Wow.
14: And similarly, there have been arguments based on physics that purport to say we don't have free will. But those are fringe arguments, really. The one you're talking about, saying that, you know, things in other parallel realities are really controlling us, that is a fringe view. And So we have free will. We all know we have free will.
0: Right.
14: We know we have it in the same way we know that we have the power of sight.
0: Yep.
14: Not because we reason that we do, because we know we have the power of sight because we actually see things. We know that we have the power of free will because we experience the power of choice.
0: All right, let me do this. I have a few minutes. I'm going to grab a call or two. Elizabeth is in Burlington, Wisconsin, and she's, an analytical chemist, I think. Elizabeth, good afternoon. Good to have you with us.
2: Hi, can you guys hear me?
0: Yes.
14: Yeah.
0: Yes.
2: All right, thank you. Yes, I am an analytical chemist. I've got a master's degree, so I've not taken as much quantum mechanics as what you have, but I've taken some. And I just want to say a couple things about this. First of all, thank you for having a topic like this on Catholic radio. It's not something I would typically expect to hear. Great to open this door of conversation.
0: Thanks.
2: And the other thing I wanted to say is that in all the studying that I've done personally in any other or with any other chemist who I ever discussed this sort of multiverse idea with, none of them believed it either. It really was a consensus among any that I talked with that it is very much a fringe theory. And there's nothing that I ever studied in science either that would have convinced me that anybody in any parallel universe has any influence on any of my decisions, your decisions. But there was plenty in what I studied that, given the low probability that we could exist without an intelligent designer, without a God, there's plenty that I studied in science that absolutely did convince me, and plenty of other people who I know who are scientists as well, that God does in fact exist and we've got free will.
14: Good. If you are a Catholic, I encourage you to join the society.
2: Yes, I am.
14: Join the Society of Catholic Scientists.
0: That's awesome. Well, Elizabeth, thank you. Doctor, why don't you explain a little bit? I'll let you respond to her in greater detail, but also what the Society of Catholic Scientists is all about, because you just invited her to join. There's a lot of other scientists listening, too, I'm sure.
14: Yeah, well, we were founded 10 years ago, almost to the day. We just had our 2026 conference this weekend, and we had about 140 scientists. We had some great talks. All really wonderful talks, and they can find them on our YouTube channel. So we're an international organization. We have about 2,700 scientists who are members. About two-thirds of them have PhDs. Most of the rest are master's degrees or grad students and so on, undergrads. And we have chapters in Spain and Poland. We're very active. We talk to high school students. We have these things every year, where we have a bunch of, like, a science religion fair, and usually we have 300 or 400 high school students there listening to talks about science and the Catholic faith. So we do a lot of things, and we have a website with lots of really good material on them, like biographies of 100 important scientists of the past who are devout Catholics. We have something called Common Questions about Science and Faith, with about 20 questions that are most commonly asked, with very readable answers to them about the Catholic science and faith and how they're harmonious. So anyway, I'm sorry, I'm plugging my organization, but I'm very proud of it.
0: I think it's great. A lot of people probably don't know anything about it. Did you want to make final comments to Elizabeth? I only have a couple minutes left here. I'll let you respond to her.
14: Unfortunately, the view is, well, it's fringe in the sense that the vast majority of scientists don't buy it. I mean, it's many worlds is the way to refer to it. There are many who feel they have to accept it, even some top physicists, because they're materialists. And if you are a materialist and you think all there is in reality is stuff, physical stuff, you can get driven to this many worlds picture.
0: Right.
14: So there are people, nobody likes it, but there are some people who still advocate it, even though nobody really likes it.
0: What's your thought on so many of these testimonies that some of these crafts that the government claims, that you know, these congressional hearings have said, eyewitnesses, they might be interdimensional? Maybe.
14: Nah, I mean, I don't know what interdimensional means. That's a term that is more likely to be found in science fiction.
0: Yeah.
14: I mean, there are theories of physics which are very serious, and like superstring theory, where there are other dimensions, but those dimensions aren't things that people can move around in, or aliens or anybody else, because they're subatomic in scale. It's very unlikely that these sightings are of alien spacecraft. They're very strong reasons. Scientific reasons to dismiss, virtually to dismiss that idea.
0: Yeah,
14: whatever they are, they're more likely to be secret military tests of advanced weapons. It's not an accident that many of those sightings were in the American Southwest, you know, where we have historically tested, you know, secret weapon systems, and I think the government is convenient, because if people think that they're alien spacecraft, they're not likely to, you know, nose around in what a military, you know, we want to keep our secret military testing secret.
0: Yeah, no kidding.
14: Right?
0: Yeah, no kidding.
14: That's what it probably is in many cases, but it's almost certainly not space aliens.
0: I was brushing up on the Fermi paradox, you know, and when you look at the vastness of space and the distance that has to be traveled and the speed of light, everything else, it's very unlikely that we are being visited by extraterrestrials. So
14: very unlikely. And it's not just that the limit of traveling less than speed of light, which restricts you to very nearby stars. It's also that if aliens evolved somewhere else in the universe, and I have no doubt that they may have, I mean, I think they might, they're unlikely to be living at the same time we are.
0: Exactly, exactly. So there's a lot going on there. Doctor, thank you. I'm really grateful for your time. Appreciate you being here. That's Dr. Stephen Barr. Check him out at Catholic Scientist, okay? You can join that wonderful group. And stay with me when I come back. We'll change gears. You're going to love our next conversation. Don't go away.
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23: How much time would you spend to have nine angels by your side as you approach Holy Communion? 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In 1851, Pope Pius IX approved the vision of Antonio d'Astenac, in which St. Michael promised that those who pray the St. Michael Chapel in his honor would be escorted by an angel from each of the nine choirs whenever they approach Holy Communion. 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
26: There never will be, and probably never has been, the perfect time to come into the Catholic Church. And if things are in an uproar, okay. Your time to be in the Catholic Church is during a time of uproar. If it's relatively calm or tranquil, then that's God's plan for you. But come on in. The water's terrible. One other analogy that I found helpful is that of Noah's Ark. Everybody who got on the Ark was saved. And those who didn't get on the ark, they all died. And imagine what it would have been like to be on the ark. Big waves, lots of noise, probably very damp. And that stench. I can't even imagine it, much less try to get a good sleep on the ark of Noah. And yet, I would rather be on the ark than to go body surfing, which is the only alternative. It didn't work out for those people. I'm Catholic. I'm never going to leave. Is it a messy place? Yeah. Part of the mess is mine, too. So I'm a contributing factor, but I'm trying.
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30: And I looked around at my friends and colleagues in the room and realized I was the senior person. Only I could do it. None of them could be asked to take that risk. When I saw Nick Bilton's email and then saw him reading to my broken-hearted people off his phone, I felt that somebody had to stand up for the broadcast. Not just the broadcast, but the people. There are people in that room who go to war zones when they are pregnant. Newsrooms are sort of like the military or the police, or it is a life life-threatening job.
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0: That was the voice of Scott Pelley from CBS. He was talking to the New York Times here, but you probably, I'm sure, have been following this story. I find it really compelling. Yeah, we live in an era where, you know, I see mainstream media coming to an end. I that's a bold statement. All these trusted organizations struggling with declining audiences and shrinking revenues and growing skepticism from the public, and a lot of controversy surrounding CBS News' Scott Pelley and the legacy journalism. I want to look at what this reveals about the future of how you get your information, right? And what it means for legacy media. Nick, well, who was it? Was it CBS Radio, right? They closed just a couple of weeks ago, shut down.
5: That's right, Drew. Yeah, CBS Radio.
0: After years.
5: After over 100 years, I think.
0: It's crazy.
5: Almost 100 years.
0: So we see something like that. You talk about legacy. It's a century of broadcasting, and they covered every major war and event, you know, practically in American history over the past 100 years plus. Today, you know, I want to explore whether America's witnessing the collapse of the old media and what might replace it. Of course, James Hurston's going to be joining me. And I'll bring him in to explain what happened. Because, I remember when I was getting into journalism, I remember working at a CBS affiliate, doing an internship, actually, at CBS News in Philadelphia. It was WCAU. And, look, this is the legacy of guys like Walter Cronkite, right? And Tom, and Dan Rather, so many people who've, Edward R. Murrow. You take a look at the great voices, right? Then you got other networks. You got Brokaw and Jennings and so many others that helped shape Americans' understanding of the world. The broadcasts were simply news programs. I mean, these were national institutions. People turned to them. They believed in them. They trusted them. Families gathered around TV sets. You know, they believed that those institutions were objective and that they were reliable and that what they said was true. I think the death of legacy media as we know it is, and I think it's crumbling right now. I don't know if it's going to totally die, but it's definitely crumbling because you see it in the ratings, right? You see it in the declining influence that even traditional papers have. And where the next generation is going, right? There's this migration of young audiences to podcasts and to independent journalists and to social media platforms and all these alternative news sources. I think the crisis came with loss of credibility. I mean, Scott Pelley, you heard him. Let me start with this, and we'll get Jim in here and get his take on it. These recent controversies involving Scott Pelley's, there was internal turmoil at the network. There's a lot of questions about editorial direction and skepticism. The big question is, has the mainstream media lost its credibility? And I would argue, yes, I would. But we'll talk about it, because I think if you want a free society, then you need good journalism. You really do, because the vast majority of reporters, when they enter the profession, they do it because they want to expose wrongdoing and inform the public and uncover facts and do a good job, right? Be a watchdog of the government. So the problem is not with journalism itself. The problem is with trust. And when people begin to believe that information is being filtered through an ideology or some sort of bias or politics or corporate interest, that confidence evaporates. And I think that's what we're seeing. I think that's why we're seeing this. You put on any of your mainstream media, and I'm not going to name names, but you could tell how liberal they tack. I mean, they don't even hide it anymore. It used to be that you had to be objective. You hid your political affiliation. Not today. People, you know, they bury certain things and they highlight others and they feature certain guests. We even see it in our entertainment industry too, as well. But I'm joined right now by James Hurst. I want to get him. I want to get his take on this as well, because he's really the right person to discuss this. He is a law professor, but he's also an author. He's a commentator. He's a news analyst, and he writes the Left Coast Report. It's a column for Newsmax. You can follow him at newsmax.com or on Twitter or on X, I should say, at the Jim James. Jim, good to have you back. I thought of you instantly when I saw the story with Pelley and CBS and journalism. And fill us in on what happened with CBS. I know a lot of people have left or been fired. Other people decided to stay. And what's happening with legacy media as you see it?
6: No, I listened to your opening. It's great to be with you, Drew. And I And it made me think about just what's happened recently with the rise of social media and with young people having the incentive to engage in independent investigative journalism. What popped in my mind was Nick Shirley and what he was able to do in unearthing this incredibly big, important news story about the fraud in Minnesota. Now he's been looking at the fraud in California. And when I say fraud, we're talking billions of taxpayer dollars.

0: used to do. And that was, it was real tough investigative journalism. 60 Minutes Today has a severe credibility problem. A whole host of bad reporting, of which in one case, most recently, which had to do with that Kamala Harris interview, where, in fact, they were caught editing the interview, and they ended up having to pay a $15 million settlement. It's a whole host of these media outlets have had an attempt at reform, let's say, and there's, we could name names, a whole group of people that no longer are on the air and now are podcasting, which is probably Scott Pelley's future, that he'll be podcasting. I think the way he's behaved since he's been fired actually showed that the management was correct in firing him. And if we believe the reports, this is not just true of a journalism job. This is true of any job, that if you are show up at a staff meeting and you berate and insult your immediate boss and the person that's heading up the enterprise, and then you take that public, that is a case of insubordination to the max. And there's not a single employer that will put up with that, because they really have no choice. The executive producer, Nick Bilton, if he had just laid down, based on Scott Pelley's statements that his boss was trying to murder 60 Minutes, is the words he used, and basically insulting stuff, he would have, the entire staff morale would have been compromised. So I just think, I heard somebody on the air say it was like, they used the term death by cops. Mm-hmm. When people commit suicide and they intend to by brandishing a firearm in front of a bunch of police, this was a unemployment by design. And I really believe that Scott Pelley knew exactly that that was, you know, he's of the age, he's near retirement. So instead of retiring, he's getting a lot of press so he can launch his podcast.
1: Really? You think he'll give national television up for podcasts? I mean, podcasts take work. You really need to build that in order to get the reach of somebody like Rogan or be very successful. That's an interesting theory. Death by cop in his case. So Barry Weiss came in, right? She is the new editor-in-chief there at CBS News. And she's founder of the Free Press, formerly of the New York Times, and she had hired this Nick Bilton, is his name, right? Is that what you said?
0: Nick Bilton,
1: executive producer of the program. So Pelley wasn't happy, right? So in the meeting, he called him incompetent, or called his new boss incompetent, not having the qualifications for it, and then he was immediately fired, right? Then he went to the New York Times to complain about it, he said something like he was practically in combat, serving the country like our troops. You know, is he alone? I think Leslie Stahl stayed, some other people stayed, and Bill Whitaker stayed at 60 Minutes. Some people chose to leave, other people chose to stay. You think this? I was surprised. I didn't think Pelley would want to lose this position. Is Barry Weiss doing a good job with CBS? Is he really trying to get it back to what it used to be? This legacy brand with credibility and hardcore journalism? Because CBS has dropped the ball a little bit there.
0: Well, she hasn't been there long enough to really evaluate that. And it's a tough gig for her to be brought in. Essentially what happened is Paramount, the parent company, arranged for Free Press to be an acquisition of CBS News, and Barry Weiss was brought in and she's brought in as a reformer and to some extent a disruptor. And Barry Weiss brought in Nick Bilton, who's a tech writer, but he was a tech writer for the New York Times. He wasn't just some guy that she brought in off the street. And I think what

0: he's trying to do, and it's not just with 60 Minutes, it's with all of CBS. We have to remember that CBS has, you know, yes, it's the place of Walter Cronkite. That is true. But it's also the place of Dan Rather, who was caught counterfeiting, ideologically counterfeiting documents. He presented false documents as real. And the only reason that he was caught is because of some, again, independent journalists who were able to figure out that the way that the documents were printed could not have been typed at the time. And this was a controversial story about George W. Bush. There, and as you point out, there has been, it's empirical, a left-leaning bias in what you're calling the legacy media, the mainstream media.
1: Mm-hmm.
0: It's been there for decades. And one of the measures of it is they look at contributions to parties, and it's ridiculously lopsided in favor of the Democrat Party. Party registrations, ridiculously lopsided in terms of the on-air, off-air people. And so this is part of the corporate world now trying to reform the media world. And one of the big players in that is Larry Ellison, mm-hmm. who is a very, very wealthy man, founder of Oracle. His son, David Ellison, is running the parent company that owns CBS. And they're involved at the moment with an acquisition involving Warner Brothers and CNN. And so the Barry Weiss treatment could extend to CNN. But we've also seen it in NBC Universal. Look at what happened to the former MSNBC. A lot of people were given their marching papers who are no longer on that network. They've been, the NBC brand and logo has been taken away, and they're now spun off into a separate corporate entity and called MS Now. I think it runs parallel with the same topic we've talked about with late night comedy changing and not being late night comedy, and losing money and losing entertainment value. Mm-hmm. Similarly, the news, which is also a business at the same time, has had a number of these outlets that have been ideologically driven and not driven by business sense. And the American people are going to tune out if they perceive the product as not delivering accurate and honest information that's vital to a representative republic like we have. So these institutions have lost their luster. They've been tarnished.
1: Yeah.
0: And what Barry Weiss is trying to do, what David Ellis is trying to do, what Nick Bilton is trying to do, is to restore balance to 60 Minutes, which hasn't been there in a very long time, and particularly in the era of Donald Trump.
1: Yeah, my guest today, James Herson, if you want to join us, 888-914-9149. Maybe you work in the industry, love to hear from you. Give me your own observation. How's the media changed? You know, have you stopped watching or reading a news outlet because you felt it was biased? You said, oh, I just can't take this anymore. Do you get most of your news from TV, radio? Do you get it from newspapers, social media, podcasts? Where do you get your news? And how has the rise of social media maybe changed your own consumption? I know a lot of people are on X and a lot of other places. So I'd love to hear from you. 888-914-9149. James, I want to get back to just the history of this, the foundational stuff, before we move forward. And the decline. The decline in confidence, when did you see it happening, and what accelerated it? You know, was it, what was it, political media bias? I mean, I don't want to put words in your mouth. What was it that accelerated it, and what do you think ultimately was the cause of it?
0: You know, I really think if we look back just a few years ago, honestly, during the period of the pandemic and the lockdown, and during the Biden era, during the era where we had institutional censorship, people being canceled, people being thrown off social media for the discussion of certain subjects, I think that there was a huge distrust of, and it included really not just the legacy media, but it included all the cable channels, because there was a feeling that information was being suppressed. It also, I think, during that period, and we're talking about, you know, from 2020, especially to 2023, that the rise of podcasting and the alternative media, there was such a craving. You know, it's really interesting for Catholics. This was the time that Father Mike Schmitz launched his Bible in the Year podcast, during that period, and it became the number one podcast in the world. I mean, that's just a phenomenal thing. It relates to this because people were hungering for raw truth, and where else are you going to get it than reading scripture? So to me, it just seemed that that accelerated things to a whole new level. And we are now seeing, particularly on social media, on X, to some extent, on cable channels, radio, talk radio, shows like yours, that there are subjects that weren't discussed a few years ago that now can be discussed.
1: No, it's a great point. You know, I think of loss of trust also happens when people objectively know one thing and they're told something else. You know, and we'll go back to Scott Pelley since we're talking about him. I remember back in and he's not the only guy who did this. Back in 2024, Pelley, when people were asking about Biden's cognitive abilities, this is before the debate, he came on the air and says, "Oh, Joe Biden only has a stutter. You know, and that otherwise he's just fine." The guy who was on MSN at the time, who does the morning show, Joe Scarborough. I mean, he says, "I've never seen him sharper." You see all these people, you know, articulate and come to the defense of somebody who clearly was having very, you know, visible issues. Three weeks later, Biden does that debate. And of course, he lost that debate disastrously. So when people know one thing, they see one thing, and they're being gaslit by the media, you can understand why they grow frustrated. One time, okay, you might make an excuse, but when it's this constant drip, drip, drip, drip of lies, I think it really becomes problematic. Let's take a call or two for you. If you want to join us, 888-914-9149. Feel free to sound off. James Hurston is my guest. We'll go to Fort Myers, Florida. Kevin's got a comment for you. James, good afternoon. Kevin, you're on the air with James Hurston.
2: James, I'm sorry, but you know what? I've seen a lot of this happen since, and you've mentioned his name I don't know how many times already, is Donald Trump. You know, yeah, the bias may be out there, but, you know, he examined a lot himself. The comments he was making Monday or Sunday to that female reporter was just horrible.
1: Krista
2: Walker? Absolutely no respect for women. And you guys will say nothing at all about it. And if you watch Fox, say some pretty horrendous things. Listen to Sean Hannity at night and the things he says. Not a word's mentioned. Especially on this station, on Revelant Radio, who seems to really adore Donald Trump.
1: Kevin, that's not true. Does. Kevin, I'll jump in before you know, Jim talks to you. That's not true. I mean, go back to my podcast with Dr. Paul Kengor. I got a lot of heat because we openly talked about the problems we had with Donald Trump just a couple of weeks ago. We do it all the time. We want to be objective about certain issues. I adamantly disagree with his position on IVF. I have problems with Donald Trump. We don't wave his flag.
0: Yeah, I think I understand, Kevin. Kevin, he rubs you the wrong way. I understand that. That's legit. However, when when journalists report on Trump, they have to report the good and the bad. And I think if you really look objectively at, say, for example, Joy Reid's show, Joy Reid was like off on another planet and constantly referring, using terms like Nazi, fascist, that kind of stuff. I mean, do you recall, Kevin, the coverage of Elon Musk when he tried to help us find the fraud and abuse in the federal government through Doge? Do you remember how attacked he was and how attacked his dealerships were and how the press covered it? That wasn't just bias. That was slander. It was evil. And that's what makes people distrust the press. And if people treat Democrats that way, well, that's wrong. If people distort and constantly put up negatives and basically insulting pejoratives over and over and over again, this thing with calling people, you know, look at it right now. Graham Plattner, who has a tattoo for 20 years, that not just a Nazi tattoo, it's a tattoo that concentration camp guards wore. It's a symbol of concentration camp guards. The same people who are constantly referring to Republicans as Nazis say, well, that's okay. I will vote for them because we want power. I mean, that's what we're talking about.
2: And I know that's wrong, but you know what? To say, even look at the insurrectionists over there, down there. You're not going to tell me that wasn't just pure evil storming the Capitol and saying.
0: Well, we're going to bring up January 6th. Yeah, okay, but don't bring up the FBI agents who were there helping storm the Capitol. Don't bring up Capitol Police who opened the doors and ushered people in. Don't bring up the fact that there were grandmothers going along velvet ropes thinking they were in a museum and they ended up in jail. I mean, come on. That's a perfect example of how the press selectively reports. You notice we don't hear anything about the members of the January 6th committee, because the January 6th committee is so mired in scandal that none of the legacy press wants to cover them. They destroyed evidence, they put on a one-sided parade, and they suppressed very important information that the public really needed to know. And that's all going to come out. So, Kevin, I feel for you, and I'll pray for you, but I think you have a distorted view. And by the way, you never mentioned 60 Minutes at all, or Scott Pelley. That's what we're talking about.
1: Kevin, thanks. I'm going to hold it right there. When we come back, we can take a few more calls. My guest today, James Herson, taking a look at media bias, the future of media, and trying to get your assessment, too. How do you consume your media? I'm not quite sure where you get your news. Do you get it from mainstream media? Do you get it from Relevant? 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Do you get it from newspapers? Or have you gravitated to social media? And how has it influenced you? I have concerns about not just, let's say, Gen Xers, but I worry about the younger generation right now, because many Americans are beginning to consume the news very differently, and how it's being delivered and how it's influencing could be very problematic. But we'll talk about that more when I return.
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8: Like they do many other Marian dogmas, Protestants reject Mary as the Mother of God because they don't think it's scriptural. But if there's any Marian dogma that's biblical, it's Mary, the Mother of God. Consider Luke 1:43, where Elizabeth greets Mary as the Mother of my Lord. As any Bible student knows, Lord is the title that the Jews used for Yahweh. But Protestants object that Lord can also be used for an earthly ruler. Although this is true, I think the parallel that Luke makes with David's cry in 2 Samuel 6:9, "How can the ark of the Lord come to me?" suggests the divine usage. Just as David speaks of the ark of God, Elizabeth speaks of the Mother of God. So, does the Bible teach Mary as the Mother of God? You bet it does. I'm Carlo Broussard with a ready reason for Catholic Answers, Catholic.com.
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1: Hey, thanks for joining me. If you are just tuning in, say, hey, what are you talking about? Well, we're taking a closer look at the growing crisis facing legacy media and the controversy that is surrounding news. Scott Pelley, you probably heard that story, is no longer with CBS. But really, the larger question is, do you still trust institutions that, you know, for a long time shaped our understanding of what's going on in the world? We believed them, we trusted them. As I had said, I really believe a lot of their credibility has been eroded. I'm joined by media analyst and commentator James Herson, and we've been exploring these developments and what it means for public trust, journalism, and the future. And James, it's good to have you. Great to have you back here with us today. I have my own ideas on why we are seeing such bias in the media and what it has done to faith. We saw this change in the CBS lineup. I don't know a whole lot about the replacement. I know you do. I mean, Barry Weiss hired this guy, Nick Bilton, as the new executive producer of the program, and there's complaints that his resume was not long enough. He's a new executive producer of the program, and of course, for those who don't know, Pelley was not happy, and he basically called him incompetent, didn't have qualifications, and then Pelley, of course, was fired the next day. He went to the New York Times to complain about it. Fill us in on who he is and what's next. I mean, what kind of backbone do we need in these newsrooms to make sure that we rebuild the credibility and can regain trust?
0: Well, the idea of Nick Bilton being incompetent or being some guy that was just brought in from a bar or something like that. I mean, on some of these cable shows, they dismissed him like he was nothing. And he's a veteran journalist. He worked for the New York Times for 13 years, for Vanity Fair for 10 years. He's also a filmmaker and a screenwriter. Last I knew, he did live in L.A. Too bad for him on that. But, you know, the guy was the choice of Barry Weiss, who's also a veteran. She was with the New York Times. She was running the Free Press, which was a highly praised outlet, not for being, you know, right-wing or conservative, but kind of living up to its name, to standing up for free expression. And it's interesting that this guy, Nick Bilton, was involved in a class action against Twitter based on the First Amendment. And that may be why he came to Barry Weiss's attention. He seems to be a person that's devoted to this notion of free speech. And one of the things people misunderstand about the First Amendment of our Constitution when it comes to freedom of the press, who the beneficiary is, because it's not Scott Pelley, and it's not journalists at all. They're not the beneficiary. It is the public. Yep. A best way to summarize that provision in the First Amendment is the public's right to know. And it's more than a right because it's essential. It's a sine qua non of being able to have a free people. Yeah. And that's, you know, I mean, a hallmark of every tyranny is to control the press. So I think what Barry Weiss is trying to do is noble. And it hasn't been long enough to really gauge her performance. But I think across the board, there are people, reformers, if you will, who are trying, actually, they're trying to save legacy media from the crumbling that you were talking about in your opening. And they're trying to save it by making it have integrity. And, you know, so it's,
1: I hope
0: we don't
1: want to
0: have a media that bears false witness against their neighbor.
1: Yeah, no, I hope they're successful in doing that. I think the country is a stronger place. We need a good medium. That's for sure. Patrick's in Atlanta, Georgia. He's got a comment for you, James. Patrick, good afternoon.
0: Hey, Patrick.
9: Hey. I don't remember exactly the incident that got me turned off to it, but it was over 15 years ago, and I was at my son's lacrosse game here in Atlanta, and this guy's wearing the CNN T-shirt.
1: Yeah.
9: You know, with a logo on it. And I looked at him. I didn't say anything to him. But I looked at him. I said, man, you've got to have some chutzpah or whatever the word is to be wearing that in public. And that was 15 years ago. And you may remember what was happening then, but it is not the pandemic. I mean, this problem has gone by on for a very, very long time. In fact, there was a book that I got. It was called The Old Gray Lady, I think. And it goes back to media bias for the Wall Street Journal. I mean, excuse me, New York Times, to like 1905. Yeah. So this stuff's been going on forever.
1: Hey, Patrick, thank you. Great call. And, and it was a great insight, though, too. The pandemic was the other thing. I think that really, really took away a lot of credibility, too, James. But I'll let you respond, though.
0: It accelerated what was already there.
1: I agree.
0: Made it greater. And I think what he's talking about, you know, and I mentioned Dan Rather, that was in the Bush era. That was way before the pandemic. And CNN, which Ted Turner really wanted CNN to really be a Walter Cronkite cable channel, you know, down the middle. And it, in many ways, the original CNN had a lot going for it, and really hit both sides and gave people vital information. But it is in the, where it accelerated was during the pandemic and starting with Trump during the Biden era. And we all know, look at the coverage of Biden's cognitive ability. It's still going on. I mean, it's amazing. And now we've seen tell-all books, and we've seen a number of things where it's coming out that we see how the cover-up was engineered looking in the past. But they, and Patrick mentioned the New York Times. And no one, and Barry Weiss formerly with the New York Times, Nick Bilton formerly with the New York Times, the New York Times was the standard for journalism in the world. And it, quoting the New York Times was the best thing you could quote. That's not true anymore. They've tarnished their image. The New York Times has made so many mistakes and really intentionally bad moves in terms of their reporting. And it's not the New York Times of the past, even though they did have problems going back to Walter Duranty and people who were pro-communist at the New York Times. But nothing like the New York Times today.
1: Yeah.
0: All you have to do is read the way they write their headlines.
1: I know.
0: And you see distortion. Yeah. And it's evil.
1: Yeah. My guest, James Herson. Let's go right to the phones. We'll take Kathleen in Reno, Nevada. I think she's a fan of yours. Kathleen, good afternoon.
10: Well, it's just such a breath of fresh air to hear you and to speak. I think so. Honestly, I was at January 6th, and Kevin calls in all the time, and I'm thanks, Drew, for telling him that he's not right for a change. And I love you, Drew, and
1: thank you,
10: Professor Kangor. But you guys, I feel like you let a lot of calls in that say Trump's terrible and this is awful and this happened. And I know I get most of my news from you, or I mean, try to get all of it, but sometimes I feel like, you know, you let people be anti-Trump, the opposite of Kevin. Anyway, but I'm grateful for most of it, and I'm so grateful to hear this, this honesty.
1: Yeah,
10: because a lot of what is said is not true.
1: Oh, you're speaking with James Herson. He's a media analyst and a law professor, and I know he appreciates your comments as well, Kathleen. So I'm grateful to have your call.
0: Yeah, thank you, Kathleen. And and we're trying to speak the truth, because our Lord is the truth.
1: Amen.
0: And we want to, you know, honor the truth wherever we can. And then that means we have to call out falsehoods. And unfortunately, the legacy media, that's why Drew said it was crumbling. And when something that ostensibly is supposed to be giving us the truth is giving us falsehoods, it deserves to crumble.
1: Yeah, no kidding. Hey, Kathleen, thank you. And here's the thing, too, and I agree when you get guys like Kevin, you know, but the strange thing about talk radio is I could say one thing and I'd have people say I'm too conservative and have other people tell me I'm too liberal, you know, and if certain people that disagree, and this is an open forum, I'd love when people call in and want to share their opposite view. You know, I don't want to be biased or only give you one filter. The only filter I want you to see things through is through truth. And it's not my job to carry water for any politician. My job to call balls and strikes as I see them. And that's what I try to do. That's why I bring you guests like James Herson, Dr. Paul Kangor, and others. Because when a politician advocates for policies that align with principles that I believe are important, whether that's protecting religious liberty or defending human life or family or promoting economic opportunity, we'll champion that. But when they fall short morally or ethically or politically, I'm going to discuss that too. And I hope that's why you tune in to this particular program. And I'm grateful for your call, Kathleen. Thank you so much. I'll tell you what, James, stay with me. When we come back, we'll take some more calls. If you're on hold, I'll get you on the air. I see you there. And we have a few minutes left with Dr. Paul Kangor. I keep wanting to say it. She threw me through a loop, James, with Professor James Herson. We'll be back with him and more right after this.
11: 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It is sacred in the eyes of God, and it should be sacred in the eyes of man, too. And we have to pick up the torch and fight for that every single day.
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14: Let us pray. Remember, O most gracious Virgin Mary, that never was it known that anyone who fled to thy protection, implored thy help, or sought thy intercession was left unaided. 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To thee do I come, before thee I stand, sinful and sorrowful. 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
1: Yeah, great to be here with you today. Hey, if you are tuning in, I'm speaking with James Herson. He's an author, a commentator, a news analyst, a law professor. Check him out at Newsmax.com. He writes the Left Coast Report there. 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That's H-I-R-S-E-N. And, of course, he also teaches law at Trinity Law School and Biola University in Southern California. James, I will go to the phones again very quickly, but first, I know you're in California, and I've been watching a lot of what's unfolding here. California's been governed by Democrats for nearly two decades, and yet we are seeing some very close races unfold for the mayor, for the governor. What are you seeing? And what do you expect? Just give me kind of your snapshot, because I know votes are still coming in and things are changing.
0: Well, we have one-party rule in California, and we have kind of laws that not only encourage but kind of force people who are here illegally to register to vote. And then that once they're on registration, then they receive these mail-in ballots in the mail. Oh. And that they don't have to even live in the state. They don't even have to live in the United States to receive those ballots. That's
1: crazy.
0: And then we have what's called ballot harvesting, which is illegal in most states, where third parties are hired by the party or the campaign, and they collect ballots. They typically visit places like nursing homes and hospitals, and they're given incentive, they're paid, so they have an incentive to create ballots. And then, of course, we have this thing of the never-ending election that begins weeks before Election Day, and even after Election Day, mail-in ballots can come in as long as they're postmarked. And by the way, that's a postmark. Lots of mail is not postmarked, and they'll accept kind of a bootstrapping where the individual just writes a date on their ballot. And then there's a right to cure a bad ballot, so that if they have a bunch of ballots that aren't signed, or that they have the wrong information, or they appear to be from a non-existent address, then these ballot harvesters are given extra time to run out and fix those ballots. It's an insane, it is the most expansive universal mail-in voting system in the U.S., maybe in the world. And it of course, engenders suspicion, skepticism, yeah, and some conspiracy theories, but it makes people distrust the system. And the people who run it, the leaders in California, are always talking about our democracy. And yet they pass laws that inhibit monitoring elections and getting integrity. By the way, I didn't mention no voter ID is required in California. So you put all those things together and you have a great temptation for people to commit fraud, which is why people look at the statistical anomaly of a person that was in third place for LA mayor for the entire campaign, whose campaign appeared to be rudderless, who in tears conceded her election, and now all of a sudden in the late balloting has passed up Spencer Pratt by a very small margin, but enough to knock him out of the race. So, yeah, all over the internet, people are very upset with California, calling it a third world election process, which it is.
1: Yeah. Hey, I hope it gets reformed. I don't know if we'll ever see that, but you know, we'll see what happens with Pratt. I don't know. Do you think he had the lead? It looked like he was going to be in the runoff, but looks like he's lost that position by a close margin. With the late ballots coming in, you think that number is going to grow larger? You think he's a shot of maybe making it?
0: Well, if we look at historical patterns, it looks like he probably will be out.
1: Yeah,
0: but you know, but I pray that there hasn't been the kind of fraud that people suspect.
1: Yeah, me too.
0: Because we believe in thou shalt not steal.
1: Amen.
0: And that applies to my vote.
1: That's
0: that
1: right.
0: Applies to elections. So it's very important. Now, the federal government has launched multiple investigations, and the state of California said we won't cooperate. And this harkens back to, you know, this attitude of certain states not to work with federal authorities on issues to the point where they're kind of doing partial secession.
1: Yeah.
0: Like sanctuary cities and states and counties, that concept should have never really existed in the United States, but it does.
1: All right, let's grab a few phone calls. We have a little bit of time left. Paul's in Sacramento, California. Paul, good afternoon. Thanks for waiting.
18: Good afternoon. Thank you. First, I want to compliment your guest for exposing the fraud in California. And you asked, where do you get your news?
1: Yeah.
18: And I didn't realize your guest was from Newsmax, but that's principally where we get it. And then we also use Prager University, which gives a good, honest reaction to the current developments.
1: That sounds great. Well, Paul, thank you.
18: Would you like to ask me some questions?
0: Well, no, that's I. You know what Paul brings up is that outlets like Newsmax, Prager University, this. A large variety of choices that we have now because of the technology, that's the blessing. As Drew pointed out, the legacy media seems to be fading into the sunset. Well, there's all of these other outlets, the so-called alternative media, and that includes Drew's show. And add to that, there's these young, independent-minded journalists who we, on a shoestring, are going out and doing independent investigation. And they're in L.A. right now.
1: Yeah.
0: They're in California right now. They're trying to uncover what's going on, whereas the so-called legacy media is not.
1: Yeah.
0: And so hats off to you, Paul, for having the discernment to go and search for other sources than the typical broadcast media.
1: Tom is in Elmhurst, Illinois. Hi, Tom. You're on with James Hurston. Go right ahead.
19: Hey there. I just wanted to offer something I think is kind of missed on a lot of the podcasts. And it's just a few facts about Barry Weiss. Barry Weiss, when she studied at Columbia University, was part of the David Project, which successfully resulted in the firing of a Palestinian professor who was teaching a class critical of Israel. She then traveled to Israel to study at the Shalem Center under Israeli Zionist Yoram Hazony, where she learned how to write op-eds. She then founded the Free Press, which was purchased for $150 million by the Ellisons. When they decided to acquire CBS, they bought her company, which had no viewership, no following. It wasn't a very popular publication, for $150 million, and they brought her in to run CBS News so that they could correct the narrative. Larry Ellison is the single largest private donor to the Israeli Defense Forces, and he's an American citizen. So they're not going to resolve media bias.
1: Hey, Tom, thank you. James, you want to respond?
0: Well, I do know that Barry Weiss actually is a left-leaning person, although people have characterized her as conservative. But she is also known for pro-Israel views. And but there are a lot of people who have pro-Israel views in the media and all over the legacy media. And pro-Israel used to be, and I think it still is, was kind of the majority view in the United States of America, that both Democrat and Republican administrations viewed Israel as the most important ally in that region. So I'm not sure what case Tom was making, but it sounded like he was kind of making a case that the media is biased toward Israel. But in today's world, certainly the academic world, a big part of the entire left wing is biased the other way, biased toward the anti-Israel forces, you would say, toward the, Gaza. And now we have the Democrat Party picking candidates who are arguably, they're not just anti-Israel. They're anti-Jewish people, period. So,
1: James, Tim in Dallas has got a different approach, a different view, too. Tim, good afternoon. You have to make it quick. I have a minute or two left.
20: Yeah, I disagree with your earlier assertion. By the way, I get my news from Relevant Radio and Drew Mariani. I beg to differ with you, Drew, when you said it's not journalism that's the problem, it's this advocacy. It is journalism that is the problem. At its very root, the infrastructure of journalism vis-a-vis the universities is rotten to the core. They're an assembly line. They're a manufacturer for leftist Marxists. And it's not going to change until that changes. Thank God for as your guest mentioned, the Nick Shirley's of the world, the Joe Rogan's, the other people who don't follow that narrative. But journalism is dead in its current form. And because of the universities cranking out leftists, it's going to stay that way. It's going to continue to be rotten to the core until something on the university level is done. Or maybe we won't need journalism in university anymore.
1: Tim, I think it's a great point. And James, I'm out of time, so we only have about 30 seconds. But I do think it's been one of the things I've been harping about for a long time is the radical ideology and the malformation of so many students that come out of there. And we've seen that very visibly in recent days. I think he brought up a great point. James, I want to thank you. I only have like 30 seconds left.
0: Oh, my pleasure.
1: People want
0: thank
1: to follow you.
0: Tim.
1: What's the best way to follow you?
0: You know, Newsmix.com, my website, James Hurston, HIRSEN.com, and on the social media, X and Facebook primarily.
1: All right, we'll do it again. It's always a delight hanging out with you. Thank you for your perspective and your expertise, Jim. Enjoy the rest of your day, okay?
0: Thank you, Drew. Thank you for all you do.
1: God bless you. That's James Hurston. Check him out, as I said. I'm out of time for the day. Doug Hinder is coming straight up for Marriage Unhindered. Stay tuned for that. There's a new show here at Relevant Radio. Check it out in the morning. And, of course, Father Rocky's on tonight at 7. Till tomorrow. God bless.
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21: This is an EWTN Newslink. I'm Teresa Tomeo from Catholic Connection. The Pope has upheld the dignity of human life from conception to natural death as he spoke earlier today to Spain's Parliament. Holy Father saying the defense of human life is a goal of civilization. He called for the protection of families and the dignity of migrants. He went on to say, the world is undergoing a profound spiritual and cultural crisis which manifests in multiple forms of violence, polarization, and mutual distrust. He called peace a moral imperative. And the World Cup is back in North America for the first time since 1994. Teams arriving at training sites across the continent as group stage games for the global soccer tournament begin on Thursday in 16 cities across the U.S., Mexico, and Canada. For more news with a Catholic perspective, visit EWTNnews.com. I'm Teresa Tomeo, and Catholic Answers Live starts now.

0: Hello and welcome to Catholic Answers Live. Thanks for being here with us on a Monday. It always feels so good to get back and do this again. And we're very grateful that you spent the time with us, that you're here. I do believe it will reward listening today. Second hour, William Albrecht will be here, and we're going to answer Islam. We'll do a whole hour on answering Islam. We'll talk about the views of Jesus, how they differ in Islam and in Christianity. First hour, Dr. Greg Popcheck is here with us, and that's always a great thing when that happens. Today we're going to talk about, well, Christianity and people-pleasing. And is Christianity just a religion of people-pleasing? And are we just supposed to wear ourselves out pleasing other people? You can find Dr. Greg each day on the EWTN Global Catholic Radio Network. And he's got either 27 or 500 books, somewhere in that range. I'm somewhere in that. Hi, Dr. Greg Popcheck. Thanks very much for being here with us.
1: So you got me laughing there. Yeah, it's 20 books, but
0: it's 20 books.
1: I'll take it.
0: Is it really?
1: That's right.
0: I didn't know you had counted them. You must have counted them recently, because I think one time I asked and you were like, I'm not exactly sure, but you must have done a count recently.
1: It's around that.
0: 20. Holy smokes. Good for you. Lots of great books in there, and I think you've helped people very much with their parenting, with their marriages, definitely with dealing with difficult people. What's the name of the book on difficult people? I like that book a lot.
1: God help me, these people are driving me nuts.
0: Yeah,
1: making peace with difficult people.
0: Yeah, that's a very good. That helped me with my Catholic Answers work a lot. This is a difficulty that we Christians have, which is Christ is pretty clear with us that we are to be people for others, so to speak, mm-hmm. that we're supposed to love and care for others. And many Christians think that constantly giving, never saying no, exhausting themselves, running themselves right out of energy is what Christ is talking about with that sacrificial love. So when he's calling us to sacrificial love, so what are we getting wrong if we think about love that way?
1: Well, what we're getting wrong is a couple of things. First of all, we want to make sure, and St. John Paul talks a lot about this, that we need to be loving, but we need to be loving in ways that are responsible. In fact, his very first book before he developed the whole theology of the body was titled Love and Responsibility. And it was a reflection on how we can love in ways that are authentically Christian, which involves two things. One, is what we're doing actually working for the good of the other person? Because a lot of times we give out of sentiment. I feel bad that they're struggling, or I feel bad and I want to say that I did something, right? But the thing I do isn't necessarily ordered to that other person's ultimate good. It's not necessarily helping bring out the best in them. It might be enabling them, or it might be doing something that's not good for me because I need to feel like I did something for them. So the first part is I need to make sure that anything that I do that's generous and loving really is working for the good of the other person. And secondly, I have to make sure that I'm offering that love in a way that actually works for me too. And that's not selfish. And let me explain what I mean by that. Because the theology of the body really helps us understand that God built our needs into us, the needs that we have for rest, for nourishment, for love, for a well-balanced life. Those are things that are built into our body. And our body is sacred. It's part of creation that is divinized, if you will, because of the incarnation of Christ. And so that doesn't mean that we do whatever our bodies tell us to do or whatever our feelings tell us to do, but the theology of the body reminds us that those things are sacred. Those needs are a way that God speaks to us and tells us what we need to do to thrive. And so we bring those needs back to him and say, okay, Lord, you know, I want to be generous to others, but I also have these needs. I'm not sure how to attend to both sets of needs. Show me how to do that. And that's what the church calls the common good. The common good is when we seek solutions that work for everybody, because everybody who has needs has a right to have those needs met. We just have to be flexible, if you will, about the how and the when that we use to meet those needs. We can honor everybody's what, you know, what you need or what you want, as long as we can be flexible about the how and the when. And by doing that, we're able to pursue the common good, where I meet your needs in ways that work for my needs too. And so it's not a matter of me first, it's a matter of me too.
0: Wow. Dr. Greg Popchak, our guest, if you are, maybe you are yourself a people pleaser, maybe you've had these kind of questions about finding right where those boundaries are. Maybe you've got questions about, have you burned out in ministry, that kind of thing, whatever. If you've got questions along this whole line, 888-318-7884. I'm so happy to hear you. I didn't think you were going to use, I just didn't see it come in the Catholic social teaching in there and the idea of the common good, which is absolutely fundamental to Catholics. It's impossible for us to talk about our faith lived publicly without talking about the common good.
1: And I, well, and the thing about the common good, I'm sorry to interrupt, but like, no, we often think about that in terms of social justice issues, right?
0: Right,
1: and it certainly
0: right.
1: applies there. But it applies to all justice issues, including the ordering of marriage and family life, right? So a lot of times, you know, for example, I'll get the question, so do my spouse's needs matter more than my kids' needs? Or do I attend to the marriage first or the parenting needs first? And it's the wrong question, because either the answer to either of those questions violates the common good. It's more a matter of, okay, there's this whole pile of needs. It's our job as Christians to really pray and reflect and discern, how do we create a relationship that attends to all those needs in a manner that meets everybody else's needs too? And yeah. When I first say that, everybody's like, well, that's impossible. What if we want things that are conflicting? What if we want things that don't go on? And we can get into that, but because there's actually a way through that that's pretty straightforward. But that's the challenge. It's not whose needs get met. It's how do we work together to come up with a plan that does enable everybody's needs to get met. Because if we don't do that, we are violating the common good, and somebody's going to suffer. And that's not Christian love.
0: All right, I'm going to push you just a little bit on this before we take the break, and then I'll let people get on the phone with you. If you've got questions about this properly ordered love that Dr. Greg Popchak is talking with us about today, 888-318-7884. All right. So what about the personal say to you? Look, okay, I get it. And you're a psychologist and you've got all the psychology and everything. But Jesus said, deny yourself, mm-hmm. pick up your cross and follow me. And I'm going with Jesus on this. What do you think?
1: Yep. No, I think you should definitely go with Jesus on it. But you need to understand what Jesus was saying. So there are two ways to deny ourselves. And the way that most people think is actually more Buddhist than Christian. What do I mean by that? Well, the Buddha, Siddhartha, said that it was the only way we could achieve enlightenment was to deny all of our desires, all of our feelings, all, you know, good, bad, indifferent. We just the destruction of the self is the key to enlightenment and nirvana. That's not the Christian view. The Christian view is that God gave us our needs. He built them into our bodies and he pronounced them good. But our relationship with our needs is flawed because of the fall, because of selfishness, and because of sin. So we have to deny our drive to meet our needs how and when we want to. And so instead of just getting what I want, how I want, and when I want it, it's a matter of I'm bringing my needs to the Lord and saying, look, I'm denying myself. I'm not going to pursue what I want, when I want, and how I want. I'm bringing it to you, Lord. Teach me when and how to meet these needs in a way that is generous to others so that I can get my needs met and also fulfill the needs of the people that you place in my life.
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0: 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Dr. Greg Popcheck is our guest. And there's just more to life, you know? That's the way I feel about it. There's just more to life, which you can watch each weekday. Oh, no, watch. I guess you can probably watch it. 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
1: Not yet.
0: Oh, you're going to do video.
1: There is something exciting coming that I'm not going to talk about just yet.
0: I bet it's video.
1: You can listen. You can listen to, I don't know.
0: I don't know. I'm just take like a shot in the dark. A huge surprise is coming. All right. I'm sorry. I didn't mean to ruin anything.
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0: Or you can call right now, 888-318-7884. The central mystery of life, the central mystery of certainly of the Christian faith is the Blessed Trinity. And is there a way in which the thinking of the Blessed Trinity as three persons but never violating one another, never that always being able to be in a perfect community with one another gives us hope that actually achieving the common good is possible?
1: Wow, Si, that's just crazy talk. No, I'm just kidding.
0: That's just crazy talk.
1: Anytime I'm talking about relationship, right, all of a sudden I reach in my back pocket and pull out the Trinity. You're like, where's that coming from? How could that possibly be helpful? So let's walk through the math on this.
0: Okay.
1: So we are made in the image and likeness of God, right? And God is three persons and one God, right? Well, in a similar way, with the Father, the way the Father, Son, Holy Spirit relate to each other orders the way healthy Christian relationships ought to be as well. So St. Bonaventure gives a great illustration of this. He talks about the Trinity as being a three-bucket water wheel, okay? And each bucket is constantly always emptying itself out for the good of the other. So the Father, Son, Holy Spirit always emptying themselves out for the good of the other. But the buckets are always being immediately filled back up by the other two buckets so that none of the buckets run dry. That's the model, according to St. John Paul, for healthy Christian relationships, especially marriage and family relationships, that we're called to give ourselves generously to others, but everybody else in the relationship is called to give generously back to us so that we can be fully consumed with giving ourselves to each other instead of protecting ourselves from each other. And so when we can follow that Trinitarian example of love by making sure that, yes, we are giving generously, but also expecting the people who claim to love us to give back to our needs as well, so we can be honest about what our needs are, even while others are being honest with with us about their needs, and then working together, like we were talking about in the last segment, to really facilitate that common good where everybody gets their needs met because we're being flexible about how and when those needs get met.
0: You know, every time that you're on, this is actually true. I'm not just messing with you. I feel like there's one concept that I take away that I'll go, that one's going to stay with me. And this idea of applying the common good, which I always have thought of as this big kind of social justice thing, you know, like when we're talking about labor unions and that kind of thing, we're talking about but applying it to the family and to the marriage. This is like a life changer if you really do this.
1: Well, and I think that's where it has to start because, you know, the family is the building block of a holy church and a just society. And so if we're not living out things like the common good and other principles of Catholic social teaching at home, we've got crumbling bricks. We can't build a just society because we don't have just families.
0: All right, is you okay to go to the phones? I'm ready to go to the phones if you're
1: ready. Yeah, let's do it.
0: All right, let's go to Matt in Tucson, Arizona, watching on YouTube. Matt, thank you for calling. Go ahead with your question for Dr. Greg Popcheck.
2: Hi, Dr. Greg. I'm calling

0: which I struggle with the topic of the day greatly. I'm a new Catholic. Mm-hmm. My wife is not a Catholic yet, and my kids, they're above the age of reason, so I can't baptize them. So I'm learning about the faith and also trying to learn how to teach it, because I don't think what got me reading the Didache doesn't interest my family that much, you know, church fathers and all that. So okay. I struggle with how to start teaching them, and which they believe in God in a general sense, and they accept Jesus mm-hmm. probably in a general sense, like a non-denominational Protestant would. They're not baptized of any sort. This is, the religious life is due to us. For me, I do struggle with the time, and how do I give my time to, I know God's a priority, then it's my wife, my kids, and so on. I sometimes feel guilty about, do I give them too much? And then at the same time, I'm really interested in the theology of Catholicism, but I'm sensitive to pushing people away, and you know, mm-hmm. like what's interesting me might not interest them.
1: Just so I understand, I just have one clarifying question here. So, what does it mean to you to give God His due? Like, what is it that you feel like you owe to God that conflicts with your ability to be present to your family, for example?
0: Well, I'm learning about all that, and I guess I would think giving God, you're supposed to give your whole self to Him, and I watch videos on that all the time. What does that even actually mean? Like, I give it all to mm-hmm. you. Like, I give every my joys, my gifts, my struggles. I'm supposed to give it all. But what is it?
1: Yeah.
0: I don't know if, you know, sometimes I don't know if I'm doing that or not, because I don't know what that
1: really
0: means.
1: Let's talk about it.
0: Like,
1: all right. Well, let's talk about it. So okay. so the way we give ourselves to God is through others. Right. So let's for the sake of argument, imagine that God gave you your wife and kids, not just because He has a warped sense of humor, but also because He gave them certain needs. And by you responding generously to their needs in ways that allow you to meet your needs too, you are actually responding to the voice of God, inviting you to grow in ways that you never would have grown if He hadn't given you those people, right? So you respond to God speaking to you through the needs of your wife and children, and you learn to lean into the grace that you're receiving because of your renewed spiritual life, and asking God, help me be the husband and father that my wife and kids need me to be. Teach me how to love them the way you want me to love them. Teach me how to love them the way you love them, the way you love me. And then you listen to how He's speaking to you through their needs, and you attend to them in ways that you maybe didn't have the courage to do before. Because the one thing that we all love more than our spouse and our kids is our own comfort zone, right? I love being comfortable. I love my routines. I love my preferences. I love my way of doing things. And so when my wife comes and says, hey, Greg, could you help me with this? Or could you do that? Or could you be a little bit more this or a little bit more that? You know, my first reaction is, well, no, that's just not really me. Thanks very much and all. But what's really happening there is that God is inviting me to grow in those ways through my wife and through my kids. And by responding generously to them, I'm giving myself totally to Him, because I'm living for Him through others. And by doing that, again, in ways that also allow me to meet my needs, the needs He's placed on my heart, I'm learning to respond to His voice and grow in ways that He would want me to grow. And I'm also ministering to my kids, right? The best way to evangelize your wife and kids isn't by quoting Thomas Aquinas to them or the Catechism, although there's nothing wrong with learning about those things. It's about showing them that your prayer life, that your conversion, it's been a real conversion of heart that has opened you up in ways that you were never open before. You know, that you're being generous and loving and affectionate and affirming and supportive in ways that you just didn't have the courage to be before. And so, you know, I think that when and this is the tall order, I recognize we can't all do this overnight, but this is sort of what we need to aim for, is that when we encounter Christ, it should empower us and challenge us to love the people around us in such a way that they look at us and say, what's wrong with you? Why are you being so nice to me? And that's an opportunity to say, you know, I know I'm different, but, you know, I realize how much God loves me and how much He loves you. And that's really inspiring me to try to level up a little bit and love you the same way. And so I'm glad that you're seeing the effort that I'm making, but it's all God. And so praise Him. Yeah, and that's how we evangelize our families. That's the best way anyway. And then if they ask questions, well, then, you know, by all means, read the Catechism, learn more about Thomas Aquinas, discover more about Catholic theology and the theology of the body and all of it. But the main way to really live for God and to evangelize others is through that witness of love.
0: Yes. I agree with that. It all comes back to love. Here's another. I'm new to the prayer life. So, when it comes to hearing an answer back from prayer, I don't always hear an answer. Mm-hmm. You know, I'll speak to God and I'll ask God mm-hmm. for discernment. You know, I get it. We're stewards and we're here to. God's not gonna probably arbitrarily tell you how to do everything. I guess if it contradicted him, maybe that's a little more obvious. So maybe there is no one right way to do things.
1: But no, that's a slightly different question, but a bigger question. But do we have time to get into that, Si?
2: Is
1: that
2: yes, you do have time. Yeah, perfect.
1: Okay, cool. Okay. All right. So you're asking kind of how do I hear God's voice? And you hit on the first thing. God's never going to ask you to do anything that violates the commandments or church teaching, right? Because that's all part of a conversation that God's been having with his people for 4,000 years. And he's not going to suddenly make an exception because, oh, wait a minute. There's one person who that 4,000-year-old conversation doesn't apply to. So he's not going to contradict any of that. But then beyond that, God speaks to us. Well, the first way, St. Ignatius of Loyola talks a lot about this. The first way is by kind of whapping us upside the head, like he did with St. Paul, right? But St. Ignatius said that the God tends to reserve that for things we couldn't know on our own. So like St. Paul couldn't know he was supposed to go from, you know, killing Christians to not only being one, but being the greatest evangelist that Christianity has ever seen. So God needed to knock him off his horse for that. And we've all had those experiences where we couldn't possibly know that God was asking us to do something unless we had this huge experience. But if God isn't given us that huge experience, the second way he speaks to us is through a sort of an acclimation of the heart. It's like watching the sun come up, right? So you're you know, watching the sunrise. First it's dark on the horizon, then it kind of gets brighter and brighter and brighter, suddenly see the sun. Well, St. Ignatius said that's like whenever we're having to choose between two good things, and we keep bringing that to prayer, and we keep asking God, which one do you want us to do? One of them starts just feeling better than the other, and we can't necessarily always explain it, but because we're leading a holy life and we're bringing this to God in prayer, one just feels more right. But the third way is through our intellect and reason. And we have a tendency to deny that and discount that because, well, that's just my voice. That's not God. But St. Ignatius reminded us that God gave us our intellect and our reason, and he wants to teach us how to use it. And so the most common way God speaks to us is when we bring our intellect and our reason to God in prayer and say, Lord, help me make the best decision possible. And one of the ways we use our intellect and reason, especially in going back to the question you started off with, is by listening to our wife and our kids and saying, okay, you know what, guys, what do you need? Tell me what you need. I don't necessarily know I'm going to be able to figure it out right away, but I'm going to pray about it. Or maybe we could all pray about it together and figure out ways to get those needs met. But know that God is speaking to us through the people he's placed in our life, and we use our intellect and reason to open up our hearts, listen to what they're saying, listen to what God's saying to us through them, and then pray together to figure out how to meet those needs. So that's kind of a whole, I mean, you know, what, a four-minute summary on Ignatian discernment as applied to marriage and family life. But yeah, I would really encourage you to, you know, download the podcast, play it over and over again to really just dive deep into understanding how God is really speaking to you and how to integrate that into your marriage and family life.
2: Okay, Matt?
0: Thank you.
2: Thank you. Say again where people can get the podcast.
1: At your Catholic.org, right?
2: Oh, yeah, oh, Catholic. I'm sorry. I'm so sorry.
1: The Catholic Answers podcast. Wherever you get your Catholic Answers podcast.
2: I misunderstood where you were.
1: They can also learn more
2: going.
1: About my work at CatholicCounselors.com.
2: There you go. CatholicCounselors.com. Darren's waving at me like, right here. You can get it right here. Okay. I got myself crossed up there. Let's go real quick. Oh, by the way, you are welcome to call 888-3187-884. We're talking about that Christian call to deny yourself, pick up your cross, and follow me. But does that mean you need to burn yourself out? Does that mean you can't have boundaries? Does that mean there are no limits? Well, we're talking with Dr. Greg Popchak about that, and you are welcome to call 888-318-7884. Sucre is right here in California watching on YouTube. Sucre, go ahead with your question.
3: Hey, thank you guys for taking my call. My question is regarding a husband and father's role in protecting the family. So if there are threats to the family or if there's been a wrong done and it's already happened, I know the Bible says leave vengeance for the Lord.
2: It
3: so
2: does.
3: My question is, as a Catholic, is there any time that taking, let's just say, retaliation into our own hands, is that ever not sinful?
2: Okay.
3: Is there wiggle room in that with Catholic teaching?
2: Looking for
1: Can
2: wiggle
1: I ask,
2: room.
1: Is there an actual situation that we're talking about here, or are we just talking academically?
3: Oh, no. No, yeah, just hypothetically.
1: Oh, okay, hypothetically. So hypothetically, my brother and... No, I'm just kidding. It's never okay to seek vengeance, right? It's never okay to pursue revenge against somebody, to hurt someone for having hurt us. That just basically adds fuel to the fire. That's actually the sin of wrath, right? So the sin of wrath is when we make a disproportionate, inappropriate, unproductive response to an offense. Whereas righteous anger always leads us to an appropriate, productive, and proportionate response. Right, so you've hurt me, and I'm going to respond in a way that leads to hopefully healing in some way. Now, I can also hold you accountable for what you did, and we can talk more about that. But when we come back to the
2: break. Thanks, Greg. Sorry about that. We do have to take a quick break when the music plays. I got no choice about that. But we will come back and finish the answer to that question. Your calls are welcome. 888-318-7884.
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0: 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Catholic Answers Live. Dr. Greg Popcheck, our guest. I'm going to let you finish answering this one, and then we should talk a little bit about CatholicCounselors.com and what that is and what people can get there. But Sucre wanted to know about, you know, you're the father of a family. Some offense is done to the family. Is it always sinful to act if you take retribution or if you take vengeance to protect the family?
1: Yeah, so I was making a distinction between, say, holding somebody accountable for their actions versus taking vengeance on them.
0: Yeah.
1: And if I'm taking vengeance, I'm just hurting them for having hurt me. But I can hold someone accountable, you know, for example, I can say, listen, what you did was hurtful, and you know, unless you can repent and unless I can know you can be safe to be around, then I can't have you around my family anymore, or we can only be around you in these contexts or these situations. And, you know, and I'm not going to do that to punish you. I'm doing that to say, you know, when, you know, if you really love us and you're willing to work to heal the damage that you did and be safe to be around moving forward, then I can leave those, I can let those boundaries go. But until then, for your good and for my good, we have to have these boundaries in place. And that's something that a lot of people get confused about, because we think that putting boundaries up is mean, but it's actually removing a near occasion of sin for people. You know, if I've come to you and I said, you know, Si, when you did that, it really hurt me. And you're like, I'm sorry, your skin is so thin. You should be able to take a joke. Well, if I continue to be around you in that context, what I am, I'm tempting you to do things that are hurtful and that are sinful against me and the people that I love. And so I don't want to be a near occasion of sin for you. So I'm going to remove that temptation. I'm either going to remove myself, or I'm going to remove myself from those particular situations that you can't handle. But the goal there isn't to be mean to you. It's to say, you know what, I don't want to put you in a situation where you can't handle yourself.
0: Yeah,
1: and by hurting me. So I'm going to use these boundaries to make our relationship safe, or if I can't make the relationship safe, then at least make us safe from each other. And when we do the work that we need to do to heal ourselves or heal a relationship, well, then we can revisit that. But in the meantime, setting that boundary is all about working for the good. So, you know, we can always hold other people accountable because that's part of what it means to work for their good. But we can never act in ways that are vengeful or hurtful because we are angry at somebody for hurting us. That's the sin of wrath.
0: If I could just add one thing, because our caller has gone, but does that include ghosting people? Ghosting, this whole contemporary thing of ghosting, I get it, sometimes you just need to get away from a person, but it actually seems mean to me.
1: It is mean. Well, because they don't know what they did. Right. Yeah. So if you're going to set a boundary, you have an obligation to let the person know what it would take to let the boundary go.
0: Yeah.
1: So like if I say to you, you know, look, as long as you're going to behave that way, I can't be around you. I want this relationship to work, but I need you to not be able to not do that anymore. And if you say to me, well, Greg, you know, that's crazy. I should be able to do whatever I want around you. And how dare you not be Christian enough to let me do that? Well, then I can say, then I'm afraid that you love doing that hurtful thing more than you love me, so I can't be in your life anymore until that changes. But just to disappear from your life, that's mean and cowardly, frankly.
0: Dr. Greg Popcheck is our guest, Mortal Life, with Dr. Greg and Lisa Popcheck in mornings on EWTN, the Global Catholic Radio Network. But also, Dr. Popcheck is the founder of CatholicCounselors.com. Can you tell us a little bit about that and what people can find there?
1: Yeah. So it's a pastoral counseling practice. I have 20 full-time pastoral counselors on our team, and we work with Catholics all over the world, helping them transform their marriage, family, and personal lives in the light of God's grace. And it's a lot of the kind of work that we're talking about here. You know, are we allowed to set boundaries? What does forgiveness really look like? How do we work toward healthy relationships in every part of our life? And really, so we're trying to help people with the timeless wisdom of our Catholic faith and contemporary insights from counseling psychology to live more abundant marriage, family, and personal and spiritual lives. And so that's what pastoral counseling is all about, and that's what CatholicCounselors.com stands for.
0: Check it out, CatholicCounselors.com. They've been doing counseling, would you call it remotely?
1: Telecounseling, yeah, remote telecounseling. Probably since 1999.
0: Since 1999. I mean, that's before. Yep, yep. That was before the invention of the telephone. It was very hard to do.
1: Yes. We used to string tin cans. We would send people a can and a string, and then we just yell really loud. Yeah. Yeah, it was hard, but you know,
0: but technology
1: it's all for
0: itself.
1: The kingdom, man. All for the kingdom.
0: All right. Tom in Omaha, Nebraska, listening on Spirit Catholic Radio. Welcome, Tom. You got a question for Dr. Greg?
2: Thank you. Yes, I do. Just looking up statistics right now while I'm talking, and I see here that in the United States, the age group, I think from 25 years old to 55 or something like that, the division of singles and marrieds is about even. Okay, so my question is, why is it that on these questions like those you've been taking, and not just you, but virtually everyone that talks about these things, they only use the examples of, usually, of families and marrieds. Well, how does what you're saying apply to this vast number of singles?
1: The exact same way, right? So I mean, I don't know if you have a specific example that you'd like to walk me through, if you'd like, but basically, you know, the same idea. God has given every person their needs, and when I say needs, I don't just mean survival needs. Biology talks about needs as the things that allow an organism to thrive. Right, so the glory of God is man fully alive, said Saint Irenaeus. Right, and so by meeting the needs that God's given us, we thrive. But we have to learn how to meet those needs in ways that allow us to be generous to others. So what that means is, in all of our relationships, whether we're talking about marriage relationships, family relationships, or just, you know, friendship relationships, relationships that I have as a single person, it's all about how acknowledging that I have these needs that have a right to be met, but I have to be willing to pursue those needs in ways that allow me to be generous to you too. So the kind of kitschy way I put it is to say you don't negotiate the what, but you negotiate the how and the when. So what I need and what you need are sacred. They're given to us by God. But how and when we work to meet those needs can be flexible. And as long as we can be flexible about the how and the when, 99.9% of our what's can be responded, it can be resolved. So, I mean, if you can think of an example where, you know, in the single life where that might not be true, by all means, run it past me. But the principle applies universally. In all of my relationships, I have a right to have my needs met as long as I pursue those needs in a way that leaves me open to your needs. And the best way to do that is be flexible about the how and the when, even though I am really being faithful to my what and your what.
0: Okay, Tom?
2: Yeah, I can see that what you're saying is true enough. When it comes to singles and friendships, you know, all kinds of bonded friendships and things where that's true. But there's a lot of singles that their relationship or mainly, chiefly at their work site. And there's not a lot of love there usually.
1: But I mean, it's still about, I mean, even when that's the case, all right, so if somebody is taking advantage of you, what that means then is that you have a right to set boundaries in that situation to the degree that you're able, so that you can make sure that your needs are being met even while you give what is justly due to your employer. You know, the work product that you owe them, the time that you owe them, you know, you don't need to submit yourself to abuse or, you know, demeaning treatment, but you do have an obligation to justly give to them what is their due, even while you set the boundaries that protect your dignity as well. So the same principle applies in lots of different cases.
0: Tom, thank you very much for the call. The number here is 888-318-7884. How do you set boundaries as a Christian? How do you set boundaries with other people and still maintain the disposition of Christian love towards other people? And I even the way I asked the question, I think Dr. Greg would probably take exception with. He'd probably say, I'm just guessing here, you would probably say, well, this one is not however of the other one, that they are both part of the same
1: right.
0: thing, that love to love properly is to have proper boundaries.
1: Yeah, well, I mean, it's a little bit like, you know, not that I know anything about gardening, frankly, but you know, if you have a rose bush and you want that rose bush to thrive, sometimes you have to cut it back. And the same thing can be true of relationships. You know, I want my relationships to thrive. I want to always be able to be closer to you. But every once in a while, we're going to trip over each other. We're going to step on each other's toes. We're going to hurt each other's feelings. And it's helpful to kind of step back and say, well, you know what? Before we go any further here, let's look at this and see what it would take to resolve that. And so I'm going to set a boundary where I'm you know, we're going to pause the other parts of our relationship to kind of work on this piece of it. And if you're willing to work with me on that, then great. We can continue to grow closer to each other in healthy and safe and holy ways. But if one of us isn't willing to work with the other, then that boundary needs to stay. The way I like to think about it is like a construction site. You know, you go on a construction site where they're remodeling something, and sometimes parts of the building are taped off because it's not safe to go there, right? Well, that's what a boundary is, right? It tapes off the unsafe parts of the relationship that's being remodeled. Right. So yeah. we can walk around here. We can talk about these things. We can do these other things together. But when we go over here, we have a tendency to trip over things and get hurt. So we're going to tape that off and we're going to keep working on it. And at some point, hopefully, we'll be able to have the grand opening. But in the meantime, for your good and for my good, we're not going to leave that hazardous site open. We're going to focus on the parts of our relationship where we can be safe and healthy.
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5: No prayer is useless. All prayer has power. If you say the rosary, it's real prayer because it's a mini scripture. If you say a novena prayer, it's a real prayer. It's just somebody there to help you when your mind is blank, to give glory and praise to God, to be humble and ask for whatever it is you want. All prayer is pleasing to God if it's done with a grateful, loving heart.

0: 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I am Cy Kellett, your host. Dr. Greg Pupchek is our guest. CatholicCounselors.com is where you can find out all about what he does. Also, the show More to Life with Dr. Greg and Lisa Pupchek, and 20 books. So you just check out the reviews. The reviews are wonderful. Actually, it does seem to me that the theological knowledge that you have, the psychological, all this theoretical knowledge is put to practical use for people. Somehow you get the, like you talked about the theology of the theology of the body in a way that most people don't talk about the theology of the body. It was very practical about how your body actually tells you something about what God wants for you.
1: That's right. And that's, you know, people tend to think that the theology of the body is just about sexual relationships, and it certainly is about that. But St. John Paul, when he wrote it, said that his goal was to present what he called an anthropology, you know, in other words, a Christian vision of thriving for the human person. What does it mean for the human person to really live a fulfilling life, to live an abundant life? And so it really applies, meant to apply to everything. And so that's what we do at CatholicCounselors.com. We really take that vision of the person that's articulated through the theology of the body especially, and try to apply it to personal and relationship and spiritual and practical challenges. And we have yet to find a place that it doesn't apply. So we're very, very grateful for St. John Paul and his work.
0: Yeah. Yeah. Well, I mean, he based it on another guy who came before him. So, I mean, yeah, we could say John Paul.
1: A few guys.
0: There's also Jesus of Nazareth had something to say about this.
1: There's a little fella. I have to bring Jesus into it.
0: I'd give him credit.
1: You go bringing Jesus into everything, man.
0: Whenever I do that, I'm thinking about my personal judgment. I'll be like, remember how many times I brought you up? Like, that's my plan, Greg. Johnny has a question for you. Johnny, go ahead with your question for Dr. Greg Pupchek.
2: Hey, so my question is, I'm 18 and there's a girl I'd like to ask out on a date, but I'm a bit afraid she's going to say no. How do I confidently ask her out without being afraid of her rejecting me?
1: Ooh, if you figure that out, you let me know.
0: No, I know every other guy on earth would like to know the answer to that, Johnny. Okay, go ahead, Greg.
1: It's not a matter of not feeling the fear. It's about really praying through how do I feel the fear and do what I believe God is calling me to anyway. And here's the thing. Don't be afraid of getting it wrong, okay? Because we have a tendency to think, you know, if I'm praying about this and I do it, and then, you know, and then she, you know, like rejects me or whatever, then God, you know, I got it wrong. God didn't want me to do that. I messed up. And now not only was I rejected by this girl, but God's mad at me too because I messed it all up. But sometimes, right?
0: Oh my gosh, that's so Catholic.
1: But sometimes, yeah, right? But sometimes, you know what, God asks us to do things not just because of the result that we want to get out of it, but because of the result he needs. So, for example, maybe I need to learn to stand up to that fear, to do things that, like God asked Abraham, right, to sacrifice Isaac. But at the very last minute, he held his hand back and said, no, I just needed you to learn that there's nothing more important than me. I didn't want you to really kill your son. I wanted you to know, you know, and so, right? In a similar way, you know, we do these things. We pray and it's like, okay, I really feel led to ask this girl out. I feel like God's putting this on my heart and I'm praying about it and I'm giving it to him and it's not going away. So I'm terrified, but I'm going to do it anyway. And, you know, either that God blesses that and you get a relationship out of it, or God blesses it and you don't, but you've learned something about yourself and about how it's not a catastrophe to do something even when you're afraid and have it not quite turn out the way you thought.
0: What do you think?
1: I know that's easy for me to say.
0: Yeah.
1: But that's an important,
0: He's already married.
1: Life lesson there because that enables you. Yeah. Somehow that worked out. I don't know. I got zero games. So there's plenty of hope for you, man. But really. But I think that either way, I think if you're really praying about it and you're asking if God wants you to do this, then don't feel like you're going to get it wrong. Do what God has placed on your heart, face that fear, and learn from the experience either way.
2: Okay, that really helps. Thank you.
0: All right. Appreciate it. All right, Johnny, thank you very much.
1: Well, it's kind of you to say that. I don't know how much it would have helped me in your spot, but I'm glad you feel that way.
0: I mean, if I could translate, it was kind of just was like, man up. That's kind of what you said. Like, I know you're afraid, but you got to man up. Yeah. But I don't know, Dr. Greg. I mean, at my age, I haven't known for decades what people are doing out there. But you were expected to ask girls out. That was an expected thing when I was young. I don't know.
1: Still are. It's still true.
0: Okay, good. Because I don't know.
1: Yeah, actually, it is. Yeah.
0: I'm really glad I didn't have text when I was a kid, because I probably would have like text. Nah, maybe not, because maybe that's worse, because then it's in writing. Yeah. No, I don't know.
1: There's a record.
0: Yeah, there's a record.
1: It goes on your permanent record.
0: Yeah, I don't want this on my permanent rejection on my permanent record. No one's going to reject Johnny, though. Johnny's the sweetest guy. All right, let's go to Mary. Thank you for the call, Mary. Go ahead with your question for Dr. Greg. Hi, Mary.
3: Hi. Hi. So I think I'm having a trauma response. And I just wanted to check in and see if I was missing something. Because you just talked about fear, and I'm definitely very afraid. We just moved across the country to pick up with a legacy business that is currently operating on my parents' shared property, but they've been under duress for at least a decade with basically a farm, a family farm that's being kind of like, well, now it's being sold off in pieces to meet a lawyer, a bunch of lawyers' costs. So I think I'm having this trauma response because my parents have been in duress for this long, and I don't know if my family home's going to make it or not, or if we're going to have the money to, I think at the end of the day, even with a settlement, we might have to come up with money to, when I say we, I mean my parents, and... yeah, I'm just like, even though we can go, my husband still has employment in New York, even though we're not, we don't, it's not that we have no options. I think I'm just, I'm wondering if I'm missing something, because I can't.
1: Well, what, I guess I'm not clear on,
3: just, like, flood my body.
1: I mean, it sounds like it's a pretty fraught situation. I mean, so can you know, like, I'm not clear on what you're asking. Yes. Exactly. Like, are you asking, should you do it, or you should, like, what, how do you know what God's calling you? Like, what are you asking exactly here?
3: How to set boundaries, maybe, or how to,
1: what would the boundary be exactly, though? Like, if you were going to set a boundary, what would that look like?
3: I don't know what I'm asking. I guess I'm wondering, like, why am I having this trauma? Is this a trauma response, like, coming into this situation? Like, I guess I'm afraid that I'll get sucked into work my dad's doing, or I don't know.
1: No, so a trauma response is if, let's say, you hurt me, and I'm, let's say, talking to somebody else, and they do something that reminds me of the way you hurt me, and I react to them as if I was reacting to you. Okay. That would be a trauma response. But what you're describing is just, I think it might be prudence, right? Prudence is that sort of fear that says, hey, have you looked at this? You know, I mean, the way you're describing the situation, it sounds like what you're saying is that there are financial issues that could be a black hole that sucks your whole family down the toilet, right? I mean, is that kind of what I'm picking up on?
3: Well, kind of. And we know about that boundary in the sense that we're not going to get financially involved with that side of things.
1: Okay. Okay.
3: So, like, we're not, I feel like we have the basics of the prudence down. I guess why I'm bringing up trauma is because my extended family still wants us to not be there. So it's kind of like moving into a place that is,
1: not
3: so
1: welcome.
3: Obviously, if it doesn't, basically not welcome.
1: Oh, okay, well, so
3: big
1: here's,
3: sign,
1: so,
3: not
1: so,
3: welcome.
1: So the fear, so the fear that we feel, I think that the first thing we need to do is kind of bring it to prayer and say, okay, Lord, you know, are there real concerns that you're trying to highlight for me, that you're speaking to me through this fear, that I should pay attention to, that maybe I've been glossing over or not being as serious about as I need to. And second question, you know, help me, Lord, to know how to resolve those concerns. If I can't come up with a plan to address those concerns, then that's a pretty good sign that I should stay away from the thing. Right. But if I'm able to address those concerns and say, well, you know what, I'm going to address them in these ways, or, you know, this concern doesn't really matter as much as I thought it did when I look at it. Or, you know, if we do A, B, and C, then that kind of crosses off concern 1, 2, and 3. And that's okay. But like you're praying through and you're being intentional about responding to the fears. Alternatively, if we feel fearful, and we pray about it, and there's no specific concern that's brought to our attention, then that we can say that's just anxiety, which may be very well be a temptation from the enemy to not do something that God might be calling us to. But it's really all about taking those fears to prayer and reflecting, what are the concerns that those fears are highlighting? Is it possible to either resolve those concerns or address them in a way that makes it safe and sensible to move forward or not? And then I can use kind of my prudent judgment to decide what to do next. So that's what I would suggest, that you know, you're in that process already. You kind of made some of those decisions around the financial piece of it, but maybe you need to look a little closer at the familial, you know, the social aspects of it, the costs. And I know when I say costs, I don't mean financial costs necessarily, but like the emotional and social costs of moving your family or being in an environment where you're not welcome. You know, how would you deal with those concerns? Don't just gloss over those things. I think that's what the fear is trying to speak to. Does that make sense?
3: Okay. That's really helpful. Yeah. I think that the distinction between legitimate, like, okay, can we address these fears, and then anxiety, I think that those are the two things that I'm dealing with. And, yeah, good. Basically, I was checking in with you to see, okay, so I'm having this anxiety. Is it anxiety, you know, and or is it a temptation? Yeah. So that's very helpful, yes.
1: Or okay. Like, or prudence. Well, and actually, I talk more about this in my book, Unworried, A Life Without Anxiety. And you can check that out at CatholicCounselors.com. 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So again, that's Unworried, A Life Without Anxiety, and it's available at CatholicCounselors.com. And if you'd like more help kind of walking through this in a more personalized way, you can always reach out to us through CatholicCounselors.com for some pastoral counseling as well. Whatever we can do to help.
3: Okay, thank you so much. I so appreciate it.
0: Thank you, Mary.
3: God bless you.
1: You bet. Thank you, Mary.
0: Oh, God bless you, Mary. Thank you very much for the call. Dr. Greg Pupchak, our guest this hour, and we've been talking about the difficulty, really, I think, for the Christian person who wants to follow Jesus in his self-giving love, but knows that there has to be limits on that so that a human life can be lived. Maybe I'll ask you just about the widow who gave out of her poverty. Why do you think Jesus holds her up as a model for the disciples?
1: Sure. Well, she, you know, he does hold her up as a model to the disciples because she's willing to give and really trust the Lord to provide for her needs. But you know, so it's a witness of trust, right? It's a witness of her giving what she had, but Jesus isn't necessarily saying that we should give imprudently or that we should deny ourselves. We don't know the rest of the widow's story, right? Jesus presumably did, and in every case, I mean, you were pointing out to me over a break that, you know, there are lots of times where Jesus set boundaries, right? Where, you know, he certainly did suffer when his mission required him to do so, but there were other times where he gave as good as he got with the Pharisees, the crowd was trying to kill him and he disappeared from their midst. You know, there were lots of times where Jesus did set boundaries with people or took steps to protect himself or make sure that his needs were met by going off and taking time in the desert to be by himself and reflect, or going out on the boat by himself so that he could just get some time away. You know, there were lots of times where he met his needs, but he did it in a way that allowed him to still be generous to others.
0: Yeah.
1: And that becomes our model, too.
0: Yeah, I think of him on the Temple Mount at Hanukkah. But which they didn't call Hanukkah in those days. Tell us, are you the Messiah or not the Messiah? he says, look, you know who I am. You don't need me to say, like, he's just not going to allow them to recruit him to be the leader of a revolution at that moment. He's just so clear. No, I'm not interested in answering your questions at this moment. I'm taking a walk. Right now, our guest has been Dr. Greg Pupchak, CatholicCounselors.com. I highly recommend you check it out. If someone has a kind of temporary problem like that, like Mary just called with, and it's not a permanent life situation, but a temporary thing that they're really struggling with, can they call Catholic Counselors for that?
1: Oh, yeah, absolutely. In fact, we love to help folks with that stuff, too, because it's really, that's what stops the bigger problems from happening, right? Catching
0: it. Very good, very good. Also, check out More to Life with Dr. Greg and Lisa Pupchak every weekday morning on the EWTN Global Catholic Radio Network. That'll do it for us this hour. But coming up, William Albrecht, and we're going to talk about Islam and Christianity. Similarities, differences, all that right after this on Catholic Answers Live.
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11: 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Holy Spirit, guide and strengthen us so that we will not shirk and will not become lukewarm in living the gospel of life. Amen.
12: The Angelus. In the name of the Father, and of the Son, and of the Holy Spirit. The angel of the Lord declared to Mary, and she conceived of the Holy Spirit. Hail Mary, full of grace, the Lord is with thee. Blessed art thou among women, and blessed is the fruit of thy womb, Jesus. Holy Mary, Mother of God, pray for us sinners, now and at the hour of our death. Amen. Behold the handmaid of the Lord. Be it done unto me according to thy word. Hail Mary, full of grace, the Lord is with thee. Blessed art thou among women, and blessed is the fruit of thy womb, Jesus. Holy Mary, Mother of God, pray for us sinners, now and at the hour of our death. Amen. And the Word was made flesh, and dwelt among us. Hail Mary, full of grace, the Lord is with thee. Blessed art thou among women, and blessed is the fruit of thy womb, Jesus. Holy Mary, Mother of God, pray for us sinners, now and at the hour of our death. Amen. Pray for us, O Holy Mother of God, that we may be made worthy of the promises of Christ. Let us pray. Pour forth, we beseech thee, O Lord, thy grace into our hearts, that we to whom the incarnation of Christ thy Son was made known by the message of an angel, may by his passion and cross be brought to the glory of his resurrection through the same Christ our Lord. Amen.
13: Hola, este es el Diácono Concepción de Santa María de Hearn. 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
14: From EWTN News Nightly in Washington, D.C., I'm Veronica Dudo with an EWTN News link. A new escalation of tensions as Israel and Iran trade missile attacks. Israel says Iran fired three waves of missiles earlier today. That follows Israeli strikes in central and western Iran. The latest exchange began Sunday when the Islamic Republic of Iran launched its first direct attack on Israel since April. A powerful 7.8 earthquake has struck the southern Philippines, killing at least 32 people and injuring more than 200. Officials say a landslide caused most of the deaths as emergency crews respond to widespread damage. Pope Leo XIV makes history with the first ever papal address to Spain's parliament. He calls for protecting migrants' rights, peace through dialogue, and ethical oversight of AI, urging what he calls a moral renewal. I'm Veronica Dudo with EWTN News Nightly.

0: Welcome back, Catholic Answers Live. You can't follow Dr. Greg Popchak with just anyone. You got it, because that's making it tough on that person. So you need somebody good. So we got William Albrecht to come in after the very great Dr. Greg Popchak, who we just love here. And everybody loves on EWTN every morning. William Albrecht, of course, patristicpillars.com is his website. He's an apologist. He does debates with people, a speaker, and an author, and a very, very good guest. And we're going to ask him about Islam and Christianity. He's traveled outside of this country. He's traveled all around to debate Muslim scholars and Muslim really top-notch debaters who want to, you know, get into it with Christians, and he's been very generous doing that. And we're delighted to have him here to talk about Islam and Christianity. William Albrecht, welcome.
1: Brother, I am thrilled to be here with you. Happy to be here. Always have a great time when I get to join you all.
0: Islam's one of you, like you talk about, you love, like if I said, what does William want to talk about? He wants to talk about Mary. And he wants to talk about Islam. Those are probably your top two, or am I missing something?
1: You got that. Well, to be fair, with Mariology comes Christology. They go hand in hand.
0: Yeah.
1: But I love dialoguing about Islam. I debate Islam a lot. In fact, I'm going to be debating. My next two debates are against Muslim scholars. So you got me right there, brother. You know that I love dialoguing, and in particular, helping people understand who Christ is. So, yeah, you know me already. You got me figured out, man.
0: I know. You're an uncomplicated figure, though. I mean, when somebody loves Mary, everything kind of just gets focused. It's like not that hard to figure that person out. But I'll tell you what, Muslim folks can call. You're welcome to call 888-318-7884. Christians can call 888-318-7884. And anybody else can call. So there's three groups, Muslims, Christians, and anybody else. To talk about Islam and Christianity today, 888-318-7884. I'll start you off with a question, if that's all right with you, William.
1: I'd love it. I'd love it.
0: Give us an idea of the Muslim view of Jesus. How I imagine Islam and Christianity do differ on Jesus. At least from what I hear, claim to respect the person of Jesus. So how do we differ on the person of Jesus?
1: Yeah, in our Catholic faith, we proclaim that our Lord is Almighty God. He's the eternal Son of God, and fully man. And we know that because, you know, Si, because of divine revelation, the Bible lays that out very clearly for us. And we proclaim him to be that promised Messiah of Israel. He really is the fulfillment of the law, prophets, and the writings. He really did die on the cross. He truly bodily rose from the dead and is reigning forever. And we refer to him as our savior of the world. Now, when we flip it around and we look at Islam, you're going to find a lot that Islam does proclaim about our Lord. Well, we can agree now, not everything. Now, they'll say he's a prophet. We agree. But then the disconnect will be what he's only a prophet. Now, I know they're going to wax eloquent and say, no, we don't only believe he was a prophet. He was a great prophet. He was a holy man. But ultimately, if you only claim him to be a prophet and not the eternal Son of God, there's an enormous problem there. Now, the other area where there's a clear disconnect is in Islam, depending who you talk to, many will deny that he was crucified. That's a big problem.
0: Oh.
1: And many will deny that. And even those that do not deny that, they're not going to affirm that he died for our sins. So ultimately, they deny the atonement, and then they're going to deny he's Almighty God, they're going to deny Son of God, and they're going to deny that he rose from the dead. So there are a number of areas where we can say, okay, they have great respect for our Lord, they believe he really existed, he was a real prophet. But then there are very clear disconnects to where we can see the figure of Christ, the figure of Jesus in Islam, whom they refer to as Isa, ultimately is a different figure. And unfortunately, if we're going to be honest, really a distortion.
0: A distortion rooted, do you think, in an original misunderstanding? I mean, what I mean is Muhammad himself rejected the idea of Trinity. So he really can't. There's no possible way for him to. If you reject the idea of Trinity, or reject the, I should say it this way, reject the Trinitarian mystery, then how could Jesus be God?
1: Yeah, there's no possible way. Great point there. And the fact that you encounter Muhammad, who is a figure who is very confused on what we believe in terms of the Trinity, he will confuse it for polytheism, then without a doubt, you're not going to be able to portray the real Christ. And ultimately, as you brought up a great point there, Si, if we look at the Old Testament, the Old Testament is filled with prophecies about our Lord. We read that our Lord would be born in Bethlehem, and we even know he'd be called God. Isaiah 9 tells you his name will be called Wonderful Counselor, Mighty God, Everlasting Father, Prince of Peace. Well, that title, Mighty God, is used for Yahweh, meaning our Lord is Almighty God, and there are a lot of things the Old Testament tells us about our Lord that then come to be fulfilled in the New Testament that ultimately Muhammad denied. Now, one major one, and here's the conundrum that I'm going to toss your way, Si. If you read the Quran will affirm the Bible. Well, you may be thinking, hold on, wait a minute, what do you mean? Well, if you read the Quran, Muhammad will tell people to go and look at the gospel and judge from the gospel, meaning that he believed you could find something in there that would point towards Islam, but you couldn't find anything in there that could. Rather, you found quite the opposite. Because if you then went to the Gospels at the time of Muhammad, before Muhammad, at any point in history, and you look at the words of our Lord will claim to be the Son of Man. Okay, who's that? Well, if you look at Daniel 7:13-14, that enigmatic figure is a divine figure who is coming on the clouds as only Yahweh does. And that divine figure is receiving worship that only God and God Almighty is due. Now, the Bible uses many words for veneration and honor, but there's a particular word used in Aramaic and even in Greek, only used to give worship to God and God alone. And the Son of Man receives that, pointing to him being Almighty God. Well, the Muslim dilemma then points to, if the Quran will affirm that we can look to the Bible for the truth, and the Bible presents our Lord as Almighty God, well, they're in a big-time dilemma, and that shows you the contradictions in their book, because their figure of Christ is very radically different from the real Christ, who, as you know, is Messiah, suffering servant, and ultimately Almighty God.
0: William Albrecht, our guests, just two lines open. People got questions about Islam and Christianity. If you've got them, take one of those last two lines, 888-318-7884.
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Welcome back to Catholic Answers Live. Ooh, it's going to be a feisty hour, I think. We've got all kinds of folks on the line. William Albrecht here with us. And you should expect a feisty hour if you say, let's talk about Islam and Christianity. And that is what we are talking about today. If you're Muslim, you're welcome. And if you're Christian, you're welcome. And if you're neither of the above, you're welcome. 888-318-7884. Patristic Pillars

0: As we go, let's start with Ariana in Logansport, Indiana, watching on YouTube. Ariana, welcome. You got a question for William?
1: Yes, I do. Hi. So my question is regarding this very popular Muslim woman that actually went viral. She went against some Christian women on another show, and one of the things that kind of confused me was one of the arguments that she was making and the way that these women responded to her. They were Protestant women, and I wanted to hear your thoughts on it. So she was talking about repentance and about how within Islam, like, that is sufficient for them to be forgiven. And she was kind of pressing them on the fact that on whether God required a human sacrifice in order to forgive sin, or could he have forgiven without the human sacrifice? Now, the woman, they kind of answered her, and they're like, oh, no, he didn't require it, but he basically wanted to. So, so she kind of pressed him a little further on why God, if God could forgive without a sacrifice, then, you know, then what was the point of, like, basically the gist of it is, like, what was the point of the cross? So, like, why wouldn't he just simply forgive? And, like, why have to go through the whole, you know, whole thing? So I kind of wanted to hear your thoughts on that. Because I heard the Protestants' response to it, and it was kind of confusing for me. So I just don't know if maybe you had a stronger, or you would have been able to answer it a little differently.
2: Well, for a Catholic, we are going to note that there's no doubt, as the angelic doctor points out and the great Scotus, God could have forgiven without the cross. Definitely, certainly could have. The question is not about whether God's power could have done it. It is whether or not what was more fitting. And this is a great dialogue that happens between the Dominicans and the Franciscans, to where, okay, well, could that have been done? It definitely could have been done. Why did our Lord choose the cross? Well, if God merely would have announced forgiveness, well, then at that point, as Scotus says, sin would appear to be insignificant. Now, when we look at the cross, we see that our Lord foretold ahead of time in the Old Testament that that would be the way that he would rupture, that he would heal that rupture that we have created. He would heal that rupture, and it really is a real rupture between God and man. And we can see in Isaiah 49, 52, and 53, and Wisdom chapter 2, that our Lord is the suffering servant who chose to go as the unblemished lamb to his death for the sake of us, to die for our sins. So the thing about this is this. The critique of the Muslim lady you're referring to really does miss what we believe completely, because the issue isn't that humanity, Adam and Eve, and then after Adam and Eve, others, have only committed sin. No, the issue is that human nature is wounded. It's wounded by sin, and we have what is known as concupiscence. We have the inclination toward sinning. We are really wounded in our nature. So our Lord didn't only come to forgive, but as we're told in the Bible, as Augustine said, he really came to truly heal. And that is when Augustine utilized his famous phrase that his heart is restless till it rests in the Lord. So by becoming man like us, suffering and dying, and of course rising again, he defeats death. The cross defeats death. So again, it isn't just a matter of, oh, well, your sins are forgiven. No, it is a matter of death has been conquered, as St. Paul tells you. And it shows you really, really, because the Muslim is asking, well, why didn't God simply just forgive? And we reply and say, well, why would God, because you demanded, choose a lesser revelation of his love? Because our Lord truly did pour out his love for us on the cross. So why would he choose a lesser revelation of his love? Because you wish he would have. Now, ultimately, our position is not that God needed the cross because he lacked power. No. But God chose the cross because, as we read in Isaiah, that is the most fitting way to reveal who he is. The unblemished lamb humbling himself for us, taking upon himself real flesh. Wrap your mind around that. The creator of the universe taking upon himself real flesh, humbling himself and dying on the cross for our sins. That truly is a perfect example of love. And that is why he chose that method.
0: Does that convince you and satisfy you, Ariana?
1: Yeah, if I could push back a little bit.
3: Please do.
1: But,
3: yeah.

0: I guess my
1: thing would be, I can see her arguing, be like, well, that doesn't address the issue. Like, he is obviously, like, we believe he's omniscient, we believe he's all powerful, almighty, etc. So it's like, so are you saying, so it does sound like you're kind of somewhat agreeing with what she said, but it's like, well, you're saying that he chose to die up on the cross for us, you know, but I think her argument was more of like, well, couldn't he have done it without it? Couldn't he have conquered death mm-hmm. without having to die up on the cross? I can see where maybe she would possibly push back on that a little bit.
0: Yeah, that's a great point, Darren. And I appreciate the pushback. And I'm going to answer the way the angelic doctor answered that. That's a great pushback there, Ari. Thank you for that. The issue is the Muslim objection is assuming, as we mentioned earlier, that the only goal really is forgiveness. But the goal, as the Christian faith shows you, is glorification. And not only glorification of Christ, but the glorification of humanity and the restoration of humanity. So the Thomistic answer from the great angelic doctrine, he says, you're right, he didn't have to do that. So why did our Lord choose to be suffering servant, choose to come into his own creation and die the way that he did, die a real, really humbling death? And the angelic doctor said, I now know why. Because now I know he chose to do this to show me what real humility is, to show me how much God really does love me, to show me the ugliness of sin, and to show me how God will overcome evil through real sacrificial love and become a model for me throughout the rest of my life. So what I would do if I were you is I would turn the question around on the Muslim lady and say, hold on, if God can save humanity in a way that most perfectly reveals his justice, mercy, and love, and victory over death, especially showing his love, why wouldn't he choose that way? So the issue is not that God had no other option. No, the issue is, of all the possible options, the cross, the atonement, what Jesus did, is the perfect way to manifest his love for us.
1: Okay, yeah, that helps.
2: Thanks, Ariana. William, you were familiar with this Muslim woman who is making this challenge to Christians? You had heard of this before?
0: I sure am. Yes, I sure have heard of her, and it's been making the waves. That video's gotten over 2 million views now.
2: Oh, I got to see the video. So I don't these Christian women, evangelical Christian women, if I understood what Ariana says, they're not able to respond about why Jesus went to the cross. Or they
0: were not able to give very, very good answers. Unfortunately, a lot of them were not such sharp answers. And in my honest opinion, Si, I think it comes from lacking these particular distinctions that we are aware of in Catholicism, I'd say.
2: Yeah, because there is a shortcoming in evangelical Christianity, in much of evangelical Christianity, if I understand it properly, and anyone's welcome to correct me, in this substitutionary kind of theology that is not the ancient and full theology of the church, that God was mad, Jesus got in his way and stopped his anger by going to the cross. That's not really the Christian teaching on salvation.
0: I love that, Si. That's a brilliant point, because you are correct. When we get to the Reformed era, Luther, and then beyond Luther and Calvin and others, their view of the atonement is a very deficient view. The idea that really the Father desired to crush the Son, and really, in my opinion, place the Son in a kind of a subordinate role, that is a big-time problem. And I agree with you, within the framework of evangelical Christianity, you're going to encounter problems in defending this particular theological aspect against, really? If you run into a hard-hitting Muslim, it can be difficult.
2: Well, and I this is one of the problems with Islam in general, is that I do think Muhammad himself didn't get his questions properly answered by Christians. Wouldn't you say he had a...
0: No, there's no doubt about that.
2: Yeah, so we got to be careful in presenting clear and convincing answers. And well, I'll be honest with you, the Reformation has made that more difficult. Jordy is near Columbus, Ohio, listening on the great St. Gabriel radio. We're glad to have you, Jordy. Go ahead with your question. Jordy? All right, I'm coming back to you, Jordy. Don't worry, I'm not going to hang up on you. There's some kind of problem right now, and usually I know what the problem is. Uh-oh. Jordy's got the phone on mute, and he forgot that he put the phone on mute, and he's figuring it out right now. But we'll come back to you. Let's go to Turlock, California, where Daniel is in Turlock, California, watching on YouTube. Welcome, Daniel. Go ahead with your question.
3: I just had a question to William. I just want to comment on him, first of all, that everything he always says is spot on. So I'm, you know, honored to be on the phone with you here. But also my comment and question was to his thoughts on how it is that Muhammad obtained what they said to referencing to having the strength of 30 men. And what is this that I keep hearing about a practice called Al-Zut? Also, what would your thoughts on Zionism and Islam on how they seem to take the divinity away out of Jesus in two different ways, but seem to minimize him to just a mere, you know, mortal state versus the divinity state that he's in?
0: Yeah, let's tackle the question on the strength of the 30 men, and then we can talk about how Catholicism really does preserve the better picture of Christ. We can talk about that. Now, hopefully we have enough time before the break, but to lay it out very clearly, it is a bit of a crude particular viewpoint, and a particular viewpoint that there are claims that Muhammad had a particular kind of strength of 30 men, and that comes from hadith literature. One particular report is very commonly found in Sahih al-Bukhari, which some deny. Now, there is no evidence of that at all. There is zero evidence, zero testimonial evidence, zero eyewitness evidence, and there is a very shaky and a very poor internal tradition on that as well. Now, really, really, we want to say, if we compare such crude claims to real claims that we find in the Bible of real prophets, well, what do we read about real prophets? We don't read about them having a particular kind of crude kind of strength of 30 men. Rather, we read about Moses being praised for being faithful to the Lord, Elijah having powerful zeal for the Lord, the holiness of the great forerunner, St. John the Baptist. So the idea that the sexual capacity of a prophet would then show his incredible divine favor, in my opinion, really does show yet another error within the Islamic framework. That error that such a kind of so-called virtue could point towards their favor in the eyes of the Lord. And I say, not according to anything we read about real prophets in the Bible. I would say it's a very strange thing to claim, and I would say it's a very incorrect thing to claim as well.
2: Okay, so now the question was about, you said Zionism and Islam. I don't know if Zionism in particular, if you distinguish that from Judaism, I'm not sure exactly. But it seemed to me, Daniel, that the question you had was, Muslims and Jews deny the divinity of Christ. And so you wanted a comparison of their two teachings?
3: Yes, yes, yes. How one, you know, denies that it even happened, and the other one says that it happened, but was no divine, you know, Trinity God connection, was just, you know, a prophet.
0: Yeah, great point there. Now, within the framework of ancient Judaism, they do deny that Christ is Almighty God. They deny that he really does fulfill all those Old Testament prophecies, but really the power in the texts of the Old Testament is when we read them and we read everything they say about our Lord, and then we get to the New Testament, the only thing that we can really make sense of is that everything being foretold truly is happening before our very eyes. So do they deny our Lord? They do. But ultimately, according to the historical record, our Lord really is fulfilling all of those ancient prophecies in the Old Testament. Now, you have a different case within Islam. Within the world of Islam, they do proclaim our Lord to be a prophet. Unfortunately, the Bible doesn't portray Christ as merely a prophet. That is a major disconnect. Rather, the Bible will present him as a prophet, son of God, an almighty God. That is the important part. And the Bible presents him as really incarnate Lord, meaning the creator of the universe, according to John 1:1, according to John 20:28, and many other areas, that creator of the universe really did take upon himself flesh and entered creation. So there's very big differences there.
2: Daniel, there's the music. What a perfect time. That was pretty good, William. You ended that sentence, put the period on it, and the music started playing at the exact moment. That is pretty good radio work right there. Our guest, William Albrecht, answering Islam today. You have questions about Islam and Christianity, about the relationship, or the differences therein. 888-318-7884.
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0: pretty good Monday we're having here. William Albrecht, our guest this hour, and we're talking about Islam. If you are Muslim and you'd like to call, 888-318-7884. And if you are anybody else, you are also welcome to call that same number, 888-318-7884. We're talking about the relationship between Islam and Christianity and where they are alike and where they are different and how they relate to one another. And any question in that regard is welcome. 888-318-7884. We had trouble hearing Jordy before in Columbus, Ohio, listening on St. Gabriel Radio, but I think that's all cleared up right now. Jordy, welcome. Go ahead with your question.
1: Yeah, sorry, I call a moron and left my phone on mute.
0: Oh, no, if that's a sign of a moron, you are insulting me profoundly, sir, because I do that all the time. I will not be insulted by you. All right, go ahead, Jordy.
1: Is there such a thing as Messianic Islam? Like, there's Messianic Jews who try to reconcile their Christian faith in Christ with their Jewish practice. Is Muslims who believe in Jesus and want to reconcile that faith with their Muslim practice?
2: Yeah. Now, believe it or not, a lot of people don't know that there are individuals, they may not identify themselves as Messianic Muslims, but, I mean, you can put that tagline on them. In fact, there is a brother in humanity, and I hope one day a brother in the faith, who I've been dialoguing with for a few years. Every now and then, he will appear on my show, and I dialogue with him, who has been on the fence and will identify himself as one of these individuals, to where you can say they're borderline pretty much like a Messianic Muslim, which they will continue to identify as Muslim, but they believe our Lord is Messiah, and they believe he's Savior, and some even believe he's God. And then I ask, okay, well, then how can you be a Muslim? And they will argue that, well, they're retaining parts of their Muslim cultural identity. But with that, we need to be very clear. This can be controversial. Because if you know that our Lord is Almighty God, you maintain your Muslim customs and what have you, and you remain within Muslim communities, even though you know you should move towards the fullness, well, then there's a problem there. And there are groups of people that do identify this way, not as prevalent as you may think, but people that may have a difficulty fully leaving Islam. Now, from the Catholic perspective, we know that our Lord is not only a prophet. We know that very clearly, or even only the Messiah. We know he is the incarnate Son of God, and the New Testament presents him as Christ, the divine Son of God, really truly crucified under Pontius Pilate, and he really did bodily rise from the dead. And then here is the important part. He is the Lord over all creation. He is the creator of all. Now, that is why we would say it really is confusing to say, well, I remain culturally Muslim. I do believe Christ is God, but I retain certain elements of my Islamic faith. Really, honestly, they're not reconcilable. Because in the Quran, even though the Quran will have very confusing statements which will point towards the Bible as being a book that you can go to and you can confirm truth from, ultimately what the Quran says about our Lord is incorrect and is deficient. So there is a bit of a, and that is why we do shows like this, to tell you divine revelation shows you the Messiah is that promised Davidic king, savior, and redeemer. And you've got to come to the fullness of the faith, and that fullness can only be found within Catholicism.
1: So, as a Catholic, can I celebrate Ramadan. I celebrate Ramadan. I do the 7 daily prayers.
0: Oh, as a Catholic, you celebrate Ramadan, Jordy?
1: Oh, but could I?
0: Oh, could you?
1: As a Christian.
0: Oh, celebrate Ramadan.
1: We're goofy. They pray 7 times a day.
0: Okay, let's go with that, William. Could a Christian celebrate Ramadan? Could a Christian pray seven times a day as a Muslim does? Apparently, I don't know.
2: Right. Now, in terms of praying seven times a day, you can do that, and you can do even more than that. What you cannot do, now, you can have respect for Muslims, and your goal should always be to evangelize them, but you may not partake in Ramadan. Why is that? Because Ramadan is part of a religion that at its very core, and this is a message of Ramadan, at its very core, will reject the divinity of our Lord. And as Cy brilliantly brought up earlier, will reject the Trinity and the crucifixion. And as we talked about earlier, the atoning death of our Lord and the bodily resurrection. So people that participate in Ramadan, what are they doing? Well, they're not only merely doing a kind of act where they're praying multiple times a day. No, Ramadan is viewed as Islamic worship. And it is directed towards what Islam puts forth in their faith tradition, and it denies all those tenets that I laid forth. So it would be incredibly dangerous for your spiritual health to partake and celebrate Ramadan. Now, as a Catholic, what should you do? Well, you should pray for your Muslim friends. You should dialogue with them in a charitable manner. But remember, we already, as Catholics, we have seasons already of fasting. You've got Lent. We have Ember Days. We have vigils. We have many other traditional penitential practices. You'll get your fill within Catholicism. I'll tell you that right now. And within the Catholic faith, when you do practice all of these Lent, fasting, traditional vigils, what you are doing is you are uniting yourself to a faith that proclaims the death and resurrection of our Lord, not to the dangerous claims found within Islam. You should be careful there.
0: Jordy, I'm going to say thanks. I want to keep going because there are every single line is full now, actually, and we're talking Islam with William Albrecht. Johnny is in San Francisco watching on YouTube. Johnny, welcome. Go ahead with your question for William.
3: Masa al-Kaid. Good afternoon, gentlemen.
0: Good afternoon, Johnny.
3: Yes, I want to correct Mr. William. If he has read Surah 61:6, it says Muhammad right there. And Jesus said he was going to send his messenger, and that is Muhammad. So how could Mr. William say such a thing about this one? I just want to know his opinion. I'm actually at work, but I want to hear his opinion on this. And see if I can maybe call in maybe the next time in the next week if he is there and I can correct him. Thank you very much.
2: The Lord bless you, my friend. The Lord bless you. Thank you so much for calling in. And one day, Cy and myself will celebrate when we hear you've come to the fullness and you've become Catholic. We pray for that and we pray for you. Now, the Quran, referring to 61:6, tells you, Jesus says, O children of Israel, I am the messenger of Allah to you, giving glad tidings of a messenger to come after me, whose name is Ahmad. Now, I'm going to tell you how Muhammad got it wrong. Number one, the Quran is written over 600 years after our Lord. That claim is not found anywhere in the historical gospel text, but rather the New Testament will tell you who the one that will be sent by our Lord is, and that is the Holy Spirit, not Muhammad. No, Muhammad is not the Paraclete. John 14 tells you who the Paracletos is. I will ask the Father, and he will give you another advocate. And then we're told, the Spirit of Truth, my friend. Then we're told in John 15, when the advocate comes, Spirit of Truth, he will bear witness about me. That cannot be Muhammad. How do we know that? Because we're literally told. Jesus says the advocate will dwell in the apostles sent by the Father and the Son and would glorify Christ. Well, last I checked, Muhammad wasn't around until over 600 years later. Sure isn't hanging out with the apostles. Sure isn't having campfire snacks with the apostles. So if one tries to argue that the Gospel of John is referring to Muhammad there, you run into a big problem. Because when we look at the Greek word there, as I mentioned, parakletos, when we look at that there, which I know many try to argue and say, it matches Ahmad, it does not at all. That is not found in any manuscripts. The Greek text tells you paraclete, advocate, and St. John tells you that is the Holy Spirit. That is not Muhammad. I can tell you that right now. So here is the other problem you have. Your Quranic claim backfires, and when I'm back on the show, I'd love to dialogue with you again. Your Quranic claim backfires because if our Lord really did announce a later messenger, well, we should find that prophecy in the gospel. But rather, the gospel tells you we're given the Holy Spirit, not Muhammad. So either the Quran is misreading that promise, or it is asserting a prophecy that has no historical textual support. The reality is this, my friend. Our Lord promised the Holy Spirit to his church, not to a prophet over 600 years later who would deny who Christ really was, who would deny the cross, and who would deny the Christian faith.
0: I wish we could go back to Johnny and make it a conversation, but as Johnny said, he's at work, so he's not able to do that. But I'm grateful that he stayed on the phone and gave us the question. Thank you. Any Muslim person, welcome to call. We'd be happy to take your call, 888-318-7884. Yeah. Not right now, though. Not for 60 more seconds, because I got to take a break.
2: Uh-oh.
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0: 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Catholic Answers Live. Johnny did us a big favor because it's almost always better for us to be talking with people than about people. So it's always good when Muslims will call if we're talking about Islam. Our next caller, Michael, he's going to feel like I'm putting him down. I'm not saying that if you're not Muslim. Michael's not there. Oh, he got so mad he left. All right. Let's go to Jim in Arizona before he goes away. Jim, you got a question about Islam or Christianity for our guest, William Albrecht?
1: I'm staying put.
0: Thank you, Jim.
1: My question is, the Quran doesn't teach that Muslims should kill those who do not believe in Muslim,
0: Islam.
1: Muslim faith.
0: Yep.
1: Does it? It does?
0: Oh, no, no, no, well, I wasn't answering. I was just saying, yes, we got your question. William, what does the Quran teach?
2: Yeah, now, there are many Islamic texts that have been classically interpreted in a very violent manner. So one could point to Quran 929, which does talk about fighting people of the book until they pay the jizya and they are subdued. So there are what we would call very violent texts, and no, they're not only in hadith tradition. So what people try to do is they try to mask it and say, well, hold on, we can reject certain hadiths that do say that, but unfortunately you have it in the Quran itself, where there are very violent texts. Quran 9:5 as well, the famous sword verse, which is classically commanding warfare against polytheists, and we are accused of being polytheists. They accuse us, because we believe in the doctrine of the Trinity, of being polytheists. So, and to be honest, even the hadiths, many of them argue for pro-military campaigns, battles to battle back people that are believers. So unfortunately, we're going to have to be honest, and part of being honest is speaking the truth, and it is a legitimate, and we are being legitimately critical here, a legitimate historical and theological critique to say that if we look at these texts, they were utilized back then to justify violence, and they are in and of themselves teaching violence, and as a Catholic, we reject that.
1: So if somebody's a true believer in Islam today, are you saying that, and they believe the Quran, that whether they say they would or wouldn't, they ultimately would be preaching violence against Christians. Is that true?
2: The Quran does preach violence against Christians. Quran 9:29, Quran 9:5, there is no way around it. We're being honest here, and we're saying that within Catholicism, there's a completely different perspective. The perspective within the Catholic faith is one that that our Lord commanded us to do something in particular, that is to love our enemies, to pray for those that persecute us, and to spread the gospel. But how? By preaching and by witness. There's a very big difference, and our great saints pointed out that the desire within Islam was to spread the faith by the sword. And that comes from their very holy book. Our great Catholic saints note that. St. John Damascene had the problem with that. St. Anastasius of Sinai had a problem with that. So according to the Quran, we do encounter that. And that is something that we lament. And we say this is why we point people to the fullness that can only be found within Catholicism.
0: Jim, I got to leave it there because there are more callers on and not a whole lot of time left. We're talking Islam and Christianity with our guest William Albrecht today. Let's go to Wisconsin. Ian in Wisconsin. Thank you for waiting, Ian. Go ahead with your question.
3: Thanks for taking my call. I just want to say, I feel like from what I've read of the Quran, it seems to me like what Muhammad is trying to articulate is almost like the essence energy's distinction or something. Like he's not getting it right. But it seems like what he's trying to say is that, like, Jesus would only be able to do what he does through, like, grace given to him from a higher power. And I don't know if I necessarily agree with that. I'm a Catholic, by the way. But okay. It seems to me that he's trying to get at some, like, metaphysics that it may not be correct, but, like, and then also just, I don't know if I agree with, like, the having to abandon the entire cultural identity. Like, if they have traditions and, like, recognized miracles that happened, you know, like, between the Mohammedist movement and, like, the surrounding pagan cultures, like, I feel like it's just, like, a little bit disingenuous to, like, ask people to completely just trash the culture that's been handed down to them like that.
2: Okay. Now, to be very clear, in terms of framing it like the way Muhammad was trying to view Christ as to whether or not there is an overlap or some kind of similarity to the essence energies distinction, I would say it's not even remotely in the same ballpark, not even remotely the same. The reason being, the essence energies distinction is working from the paradigm that it recognizes Christ as Almighty God, and Christ does not need to be given a particular divine power that he is lacking. And not even the Quran would argue that the Father gave him a divine power he lacked. The Quran denies the sonship of Christ, and the Quran will argue for a creature Christ. So ultimately, from our perspective, when we look at the Quran, there are enormous errors that are not reconcilable, because our Bible and divine revelation teach that he's fully God and fully man. He possesses the very essence, the divine essence of the Father. And within Islam, he's a creature. Now, is he an exalted one that they view as a great prophet? Sure, but he doesn't share in God's nature, doesn't receive worship as God. He's not understood to participate in the divine life the way we see it. So a concept like the divine essence, Trinity, or as you brought up, essence energies, cannot be applied to him within Islam. So the gulf between the Islamic Isa and the Christ that we know from divine revelation is an immense one. There just simply is, it's a different figure, one that doesn't even resemble the historical Christ.
3: I agree with what you're saying. I guess I like trying to figure out better ways to like articulate to our Muslim brothers and sisters like how to understand, because it's like Jesus had to cooperate with grace, like, and he had to suffer total abandonment and sort of demonstrate his equality with God through his sacrifice on the cross. You know what I mean? So it's like, I feel like there's just not enough, like, attempts made to bridge the gaps.
0: I feel like William is making those attempts. I mean, William is spending a lot of his time talking directly with Muslim people about this kind of thing.
2: Yeah.
0: Are you saying,
2: I am, a lot of time.
0: Are you saying Christians aren't reaching out to Muslims to explain the gospel?
3: Yeah, I feel like I've been saying the same kind of stuff since, like, 2016, and I hear, like, experts talk about it, and it's like, why aren't they just, like, you know, like the holiday, it's Al-Aid, they just celebrated the 12th month to celebrate Abraham's faith on Mount Moriah, and it's like, we could point them to St. Joseph and how he had a similar experience with the Blessed Virgin of, like, putting her aside, but then getting the revelation from the angel. Like, there's so many areas where we could, like, build bridges, I'm saying. And I guess, yeah, I don't know.
2: And they would completely reject that. They would never accept the bridge that you're attempting to build between Saint Joseph, because he's never even named. He's absent from the narrative, and they shockingly reject Saint Joseph. So, you know, sadly, you know, I applaud you for wishing to find bridges, but a lot of these bridges are not there because they reject these particular figures, Saint Joseph being one. One thing that I would highly recommend that I think is helpful is being honest. You tell them, look, the Christian faith teaches Christ to be the eternal Son of God who became man, and within Islam, he is a created servant and prophet. So no matter how exalted Islam would make him, he remains a creature. So that bridge is a very difficult one. Can we find similarities and say, okay, here's where we agree. Now we need to talk about where we disagree and how to resolve this. And we can do that by pointing to the real Christ in the Gospels. And we can say, look, the real Jesus possesses two natures, a divine and a human one. So we've got to distinguish and we've got to talk about that. Now, you brought up, you said Jesus cooperated with grace. We've got to be very careful with that kind of language. What do you mean by that? Can we affirm that? Yes, but only in the sense that his human will perfectly cooperated with the Father's will. Not in any other way. To me, it sounded a little bit like a little bit of a subordination to Christ you were presenting forth. But in that way, we can affirm that. When our Lord says, not my will, but yours be done, his human will perfectly cooperated with the Father's. But we need to be very, very clear. The difference is enormous. We proclaim Jesus as the uncreated Lord who gives divine life. And Islam regards him as a great servant and honored, but ultimately, these are different figures. How can we bring them to Christ? By saying, look, your Quran affirms our Gospels, our holy book. And if your Quran points people to my holy book, what does my holy book really teach about Jesus? What do the early followers of the faith teach about Jesus, the early church fathers, those men and women that walked and talked with the apostles that were trained by them or a follower of theirs? What did they teach? And we can see a radically different Christ from the one that Islam presents.
0: I got to leave that there to get Mike in Colorado Springs watching on YouTube. Mike, the time is very short, and I apologize for that, but can you be quick with a question for William?
4: Absolutely, if you can hear me.
0: Yes, yes.
4: Great. Hey, William, thanks for your time. So my understanding, based on everything that you said, the catechism as I'm reading it, says that Muslims worship the same God as we do, largely. Talks about that in kind of the same section with the Jews. But it just seems like there are so many differences. I'm struggling to make sense of that. Second question I had was the early church fathers used the evidence of Christianity spreading rapidly as part of the evidence of, like, proof of and truth of Christianity. But given the rapid spread of Islam, is that, do you think that's still good evidence?
0: Go ahead, William. You got a minute.
2: Okay. Okay, real quick. The church in the catechism is making a narrow claim. That claim is a true one. There's only one creator God. Muslims intend to worship that creator of Abraham. And a good analogy would be, in the New Testament, many Jews rejected the divinity of our Lord, but the Christians didn't say they worshiped a different God. They worshiped the God of Abraham, but they lacked the fullness of revelation. They didn't worship God properly, metaphysically, because they don't worship God in the Trinity, and the catechism isn't saying that either. The catechism isn't saying they worship God properly. Now, in the sense of why did Islam spread so fast? Well, to be very clear, Christianity was able to spread without political power, but within Islam, it's very different because Muslim armies were able to conquer vast territories all across the Middle East, all across North Africa and beyond. So political, really political and military roles played a big role in that kind of expansion.
0: And that will do it for us, Mike. Thanks for getting to the question quickly. I'm sorry we didn't leave more time for you, but that was a busy hour. William Albrecht, our guest. Check out patristicpillars.com to find all out about what William is up to. Read his writing, get his books, all that stuff at patristicpillars.com. William, always a great privilege. Maybe we got to do 2 hours on Islam one of these days because a lot of questions.
2: We got to do it.
0: All right.
2: We got to do it. I had a great time, brother. I loved it.
0: All right. We need to get Edgar to schedule it. Edgar! Oh, I'll yell at him after. That'll do it for us. We'll see you next time, God willing, right here on Catholic Answers Live. Edgar!

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8: The Catholic Church teaches that Mary, the Mother of Christ, was born without sin and remained sinless throughout her life. Many non-Catholics object to this claim. However, in chapter 1, verse 28 of Luke's Gospel, which was written in Greek, the angel Gabriel addresses Mary using the word keratotomy, which is usually translated as full of grace, although that fails to adequately capture the full meaning of this term. A closer look reveals that it denotes someone who has been, still is, and will forever be the object of divine grace. This term is not used anywhere else in Scripture to describe a human being. The Catholic Church takes Gabriel at his word and from the beginning has always taught the truth that Mary was conceived sinless through the Immaculate Conception and that throughout her life as well, by the grace of God, she was preserved from committing any sin. Examining the truths of the Catholic faith, this is faithforensics.org.
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0: Well, good evening and welcome back to the Journey Home program. I'm your host, John Mark Grodi, here on EWTN. And once again, we have this great privilege to come together to hear a story of faith and conversion. We're joined tonight by Dr. Lisa Harima. She's a former Christian Reformed Church, and she came into the church in 2023. Dr. Lisa, thanks for being here.
1: Thanks for having me.
0: So great to have you share your story tonight. We were just chatting before the show that you were able to share your story, one format, one opportunity recently at one of our retreats, the Coming Home Network retreat.
1: That's right.
0: So that's wonderful. That's a great thing about those retreats is getting together to share the stories and to hear other people's stories. That's kind of what the network's all about and what the show's about. So thank you, though, for taking this next step to share it here.
1: Absolutely.
0: All right. Well, let's go back to the beginning. Where does your story begin?
1: Well, I was raised Dutch Christian Reformed Church in North New Jersey by my loving parents who taught me to love the Lord from the very first time I can remember. I went to the same church as my grandparents and my aunts and uncles, and my whole world was Christian Reformed. My mom was Reformed Church of America. My